truth. He is not a coward. But look at his belief. He was a Pharisee and a ruler. A Pharisee, meaning he was a religious exclusive. He was a separatist by belief and practice. They believed in the Sabbath. They believed in tithing. They believed in circumcision. They believed in ceremonial cleansing. They believed in a certain kind of diet, fasting, and strict adherence to holy days. This man had a very well-developed religious conscience. It also says he was a ruler. The term means great man. Rabbinical tradition tells us that Nicodemus was one of the three richest men in Jerusalem. He had power financially. He had power probably politically because of his wealth. He had power religiously. But he made a tragic error. Verse 2. Same came to Jesus by night and said unto him, Rabbi, we know that thou art a teacher come from God, for no man can do these miracles that thou doest except God be with him. John gives us clearly his error. And the error was this. He thought Jesus was a teacher. And Jesus was a redeemer. He called him literally doctor, rabbi, my great one. We would have called him Dr. Jesus, and that's exactly what he really said to him in this conversation. It is a term of respect, even though Nicodemus knows Jesus didn't go to any of the rabbinical schools and has received none of the formal education that he himself has received, yet he still calls Jesus by this respected term and even acknowledges, although carefully, that God's power is with him. The Lord's answer to him undercut everything that Nicodemus stood for. Jesus said in verse 3, Jesus answered and said unto him, Verily, verily, I say unto thee, except a man be born again, he cannot see the kingdom of God. I don't see where Nicodemus has asked him a question. I don't see where Nicodemus has laid out a statement for deliberation or argument. He just introduced himself basically by saying, we know thou art a teacher come from God, but the Lord knows why he came. And he cut right to it. His answer very quickly cuts the ground out from under the belief that birth or breeding, moral uprightness, religious training, attendance to religious duties could ever gain heaven. For truly Nicodemus had done all those things. But he looked at him very clearly and very powerfully said, except a man be born again, he cannot see the kingdom of God. In Nicodemus, we see all that culture and all that training can produce. But man, cultured and trained, is still a man in sin. And he is prey to all his fallen instincts. And our instincts override the veneer of religion and culture and education and moral conscience, and we are left realizing what we really are before God. We are born, all of us, the first time to a sinful nature, alienated from God, born lost and on our way to a lost eternity. A king was burdened and weary of two of his counselors that argued in front of him constantly about whether you could be a gentleman strictly by breeding or whether you could be trained to be a gentleman. And being completely weary of the daily argument, the king said, look, why don't you two just leave me and go out in the kingdom and see if you can find some way to prove your arguments one way or the other. So they left. The man who believed that you could become a gentleman by training stopped to have something to eat. And he was quite depressed because he hadn't found anyone that would really fit the criteria that he could bring back to the palace and prove to the king that his theory was correct. And as he sat there, he mumbled almost to himself, "Would you bring me something warm to drink?" And as he heard a shuffle to his right, he looked and completely astonished, there stood a cat. Upright, with a vest and a hat on.
And on his forepaws was a tray with a warm drink on it, and the cat shuffled over to him. He thought, my goodness, this is my proof. If you can teach a cat to do this, you can teach a man to be a gentleman. And he scoops up the cat and heads back for the palace. His friend, who was trying to prove it was only by breeding, only by genetics, heard about this and was on his way back to the palace, apparently defeated in his efforts, when he passed by a shop and saw something in the window and just smiled. When they got back to the palace, he said, "O king," the man with the cat, "I have proof that you can train a man to be a gentleman, and this cat is my proof." And the door opens and the trumpets sound, and in walks this cat on his hind feet, straight as an arrow, vest, hat. And the cat walks up to the king and bows. And as the cat bows, the other man was standing off to the side and pulled from his vest a small box and emptied the contents of the box on the floor, 6 white mice. And all the veneer of the cat's intelligence was gone as it scampered and chased the mice all over the palace. Came back a while later, purring quite loudly. We are like the cat. You can cover us with religion. You can cover us with culture. You can cover us with education. But we are by nature what we are. And that veneer will eventually lose its luster and lose its power to hide what we are. Paul said, "Nicodemus, I know exactly what you're thinking. I was just like you." Would you look at Philippians chapter 3 with me? And Paul talks about himself in Philippians 3 and talks about himself in the same condition that Nicodemus is in. Philippians 3, verses 4 through 8. "Though I might also have confidence in the flesh," I could brag on my flesh. "If any other man thinketh that he hath whereof he might trust in the flesh, I more." There's not a man alive that can tell you more about what he accomplished in the flesh than I can. "Circumcised in the 8th day of the stock of Israel, of the tribe of Benjamin, and Hebrew of Hebrews, as touching the law, a Pharisee, as was Nicodemus, concerning zeal, persecuting the church, touching the righteousness which is in the law, blameless. But what things were gained to me, those I counted loss for Christ. Yea, doubtless, and I count all things but loss for the excellency of the knowledge of Christ Jesus, my Lord, for whom I have suffered the loss of all things, and do count them but dung, that I may win Christ." Nobody could brag more in the flesh, Paul said, than I could. And I threw it all away, lost it all, counted it all but dung, just for the excellency of the knowledge of Jesus Christ. And we look at Nicodemus here, and we feel sorry for him for a certain extent, but I want you to see something about him. Jesus said, "You must be born again." Now, the Pharisees went out to question John the Baptist, and he said, "You must be baptized to repentance." And they didn't like it because they didn't think they had any reason to repent. Now, here's a Pharisee confronted with the new birth, and I'm thrilled to tell you that he did not ask why. That would be a typical Pharisaical response. "You need to be born again." "Well, why?" But that's not what Nicodemus said. Nicodemus said, "How?" Here's a man looking for the truth. "Don't tell me I need to be born again. I'm better than that. I have to be born again? Well, tell me how that can happen." The honesty strikes us from this Pharisee. And Jesus gives him a very clear answer. Look at verses 5 through 8. "Jesus answered, Verily, verily, I say unto thee, except a man be born of water and of the Spirit, he cannot enter into the kingdom of God. That which is born of the flesh is flesh, and that which is born of the Spirit is spirit. Marvel not that I said unto thee, Ye must be born again. The wind bloweth where it listeth. Thou hearest the sound thereof, but canst not tell whence it cometh and whither it goeth. So is every one that is born of the Spirit." He gives him 2 examples. 1, different worlds. 2, different winds. Look at the different worlds.
In Genesis 1, we are

When there is new birth, the baby has no past, only glorious future. That which is born of the Spirit is spirit. It is born of God. It is bright with eternal future as the child of God in God's wonderful world. Ye must be born again into a brand new world. Do we really understand the new birth? Do we really understand what it means to us? Look at Romans chapter 8, would you? Romans chapter 8. And look at verse 1, Romans 8 and verse 1. There is now, therefore, now, present tense, no condemnation to them which are in Christ Jesus, who walk not after the flesh, but after the Spirit. For the law of the Spirit of life in Christ Jesus hath made me free from the law of sin and death. For what the law could not do, in that it was weak through the flesh, meaning the flesh was too weak to keep the law, God sending his own Son in the likeness of sinful flesh, notice likeness, Jesus was not sinful flesh, and for sin condemned sin in the flesh, that the righteousness of the law might be fulfilled in us who walk not after the flesh, but after the Spirit. For they that are after the flesh do mind the things of the flesh, but they that are after the Spirit, the things of the Spirit. For to be carnally or fleshly minded is death, but to be spiritually minded is life and peace. Because the carnal mind is enmity, war against God, for it is not subject to the law of God, neither indeed can be. So then they that are in the flesh cannot please God. But ye are not in the flesh, but in the Spirit. If so be the Spirit of God dwell in you. Now if any man have not the Spirit of Christ, he is none of his. I am born in the Spirit. My flesh should no longer control me. Look what is stated there in those verses about the Spirit. Because you're born in the Spirit, you are not condemned. You are free from the law of death. You are free to exercise righteousness. And indeed, righteousness can be fulfilled in your life. And you are given life and peace. Wonderful things because we're born in the Spirit. Look at verse 12, same chapter, verse 12. Therefore, brethren, we are debtors, not to the flesh, to live after the flesh. In my vernacular, what did he just say? You don't owe your flesh anything. You are not a debtor to your flesh. Verse 13, for if ye live after the flesh, ye shall die. But if ye through the Spirit do mortify the deeds of the body, ye shall live. For as many as are led by the Spirit of God, they are the sons of God. For ye have not received the spirit of bondage again to fear, but ye have received the spirit of adoption, whereby we cry, Abba, Father. The Spirit itself beareth witness with our spirit that we are the children of God. Beautiful verses. Are we indeed born in the Spirit, and do we really know what that means and what that gives us as Christians and as sons of God? We are to live in the Spirit and mortify the deeds of the body, verse 13. Mortify means to cause to be put to death, or to reckon the deeds of the body dead, to declare your flesh dead. Now your flesh isn't dead, you're here this morning. You're breathing, you're moving. But we declare the deeds of the flesh dead. And if we live in the Spirit, that's exactly what we do. Romans 8, 15, for you've not received the spirit of bondage again to fear, but received the spirit of adoption, whereby we cry, Abba, Father. Notice the S's on Spirit. Spirit of bondage is a small s. Spirit of adoption is a capital S, referring to the Holy Spirit. Bondage is that fallen condition that makes man dread God and fear death. And that we do not have. What do we have? The Spirit, capital S, of adoption. And the Spirit of God is interest on the final payment. And God gave us His Spirit to let us know there are great things ahead. I give you this interest on the total to come later, just so you'll know I'm in you and I'm with you and I want you to walk with me. And I give you the Spirit of adoption. Adoption

0: Adoption means to place. I am placed in a position to be called the Son of God. A Son of God. And we all are. And it's a beautiful, beautiful thing. And he uses a word here I think is so sweet. Abba, Father. Abba is a word. It's a title used for God in prayer. It is a word that would be framed by the lips of an infant when that infant finally recognizes who Daddy is. Now, I don't remember if our sons said Mama first or Daddy first. My wife probably does, incorrectly. Daddy. I remember holding my sons and hear that sweet whisper as they walk up to you, wanting you to pick them up, and they toddle up to you with their arms open, Dada, Dada. Listen, anybody in here who's a dad knows what that's like. You're the king of the world at that moment when your child comes to you and calls you Dada. I have been given the spirit of adoption, whereby I can look at the Heavenly Father and call him Daddy. It's a warm, sweet term. It's a son to his father. And the response is intimated as a father to the son. Jesus only used it one time when he was in Gethsemane. Mark chapter 14, verse 36. As he prayed in the Garden of Gethsemane, he said, Abba, Father, all things are possible unto thee. Take this cup from me. Nevertheless, not what I will, but what thou wilt. The son asking the father in the most intimate of terms, Daddy, take this cup from me, but nevertheless, thy will be done. I trust you. My heart goes out to God the Father in unusual ways because I am indeed a father. And Abraham picked up the dagger to plunge it into the heart of his son Isaac, and God said, stop. Abraham, stop. I know now that you'll believe me and you'll trust me. Take that ram caught in the thickets and offer that instead. Abba, Father, thy will be done. And at Calvary, God the Father lifted the dagger and plunged it into the breast of his own son. And there was no one to stop him. And there's no one to say don't. He knew if he didn't plunge that dagger into the son of, into the heart of Jesus Christ, you and I would be lost forever. Amen. I am born by the Spirit of God, and I live in a different world. Do we live as though we have our origin in another place? Our birth is of another kind. Do we recognize that we are aliens in this land? Are we too often at home and comfortable? Do we live in the spirit of adoption? He said this in John, if you would please go back to John, verse 8. The wind bloweth where it listeth, and thou hearest the sound thereof, but canst not tell whence it cometh and whither it goeth. So is every one that is born of the Spirit. It's a different wind. Winds have their own laws. They're a little mysterious, and they're not answerable to man. It is fascinating to me that in the Hebrew and the Greek language both, the word for spirit and wind is the exact same word in both languages. Both are invisible, both can be sensed, and the presence of both can be revealed in their effects. Your thoughts, your words, your deeds reveal the presence of the Spirit as clearly as the swaying of a branch on a tree reveals the presence of wind. Galatians 5, 22 to 26 reads, but the fruit of the Spirit is love, joy, peace, long-suffering, gentleness, goodness, faith, meekness, temperance. Against such there is no law, and they that are Christ have crucified, mortified the flesh with the affections and lusts. Do you have those evident in your life? Love for others, joy, peace. Are you long-suffering? You let people just beat on you without retaliating. Gentleness, goodness, faith. Are you meek, humble, temperate? Do you balance your life in all things? If those things are true in your life, that's the Spirit of God in your life. If they're not, it's the flesh operating and having not been mortified, not been crucified in your life. My brother tells this story. I think it's funny. When he was off at college, I accepted Christ as my Savior. He came back from college just about a week after I'd accepted Christ, and he came in, threw his dirty laundry bag in the corner like most do, and sat down to eat. My mother had a meal on the table, and he just sat down, grabbed his fork, and went for the food, and my mother reached over and touched him on the arm and said, "No." And Pete looked at her like, "What?" She said, "Dennis is going to lead us in prayer." And Pete said, he looked up like, "What?" He said, "I bowed my head." And in my brother's testimony, he said, prayed one of the prettiest prayers he'd ever heard in his life. Now, my brother didn't bow his head. Pete said, all through that prayer, my mother and Pete were making eye contact like, "What in the world is going on here?" Now, he didn't know what happened to me, but he could tell the effects of the wind. Can people tell you're different? Can people tell you're not like you used to be? Can people see the wind in your life? Your thoughts, your words, your deeds reveal the presence of the Spirit very, very clearly. People don't know why, they just observe the change. The wind is blowing on Nicodemus, and Jesus is talking to him very clearly, and he needs to bow before the gentle breeze that Jesus is blowing on him. But Nicodemus is not belligerent, he's just bewildered. Take a look at verse 9. "How can these things be? I just don't get it." He admits to the Lord, "I'm in over my head. I don't understand any of these things. I'm out of my depth. You're going to have to help me." And Jesus throws his words right back at him and says, "Are you a master of Israel, a doctor of Israel? You called me a doctor. Are you a doctor of Israel and yet you do not know these things? I'm astonished. Don't you know the Old Testament? Do you not know the Old Testament clearly stated that keeping religious ritual is never enough, that God requires a relationship with him? The prophets said that. Have you not read them?" He's astonished at the response. This highly educated religious ruler is impoverished of basic truth. And then Jesus gives him the greatest truth in the world. The greatest tragedy was that he did not know how to be saved. And Jesus is about to give him the greatest truth. Jesus in verse 11 draws a line in the sand. "Verily, verily, I say unto thee, we speak that we know." Now keep in mind, what did Nicodemus say to Jesus first? "We know thou art a teacher come from God." And Jesus turns that back on him. We, verse 11, "speak that we do know and testify that we have seen, and ye receive not our witness." Jesus just draws the line. "I've told you the truth, you haven't received it. What are you going to do?" He's face to face, Nicodemus, with omniscient genius, incarnate wisdom, truth pure, simple, and divine. He can't grasp it. It takes faith. And I'm not sure whether Nicodemus is ready yet to exercise that faith. In verse 13, Jesus spoke of himself in beautiful terms. "No man hath ascended up to heaven, but he that came down from heaven, even the Son of Man, which is in heaven." Now you and your friends cannot ascend up into heaven and get the truth. I have come down to you to give you the truth. And then he reflects the same phraseology that we used way back in John, way back, this is only chapter 3, in John 1, where he was and is and always will be. Son of Man is in heaven. He's eternal everywhere. I've come down to give you the truth, Nicodemus. Will you accept it? Then he tries to talk to Nicodemus in terms he thinks he might really grasp. Verse 14, and as Moses lifted up the serpent in the wilderness, even so must the Son of Man be lifted up, that whosoever believeth in him should not perish, but have eternal life. Nicodemus is aware of the serpents and the brass serpent that was lifted up, and you look and you live. And he says this, he said earlier in verse 7, ye must be born again. And then he says here, Son of Man must be lifted up. Two eternal imperatives. You must be born again. Jesus had to die for that to take place. And if you believe on him, you can have eternal life. And the message Jesus gave Nicodemus is the same message he would have you know this morning. Did Nicodemus ever accept Christ? Look at John chapter 19. John chapter 19. Beginning in verse 32 of John 19, you see the soldiers came to break the legs, because when you break the legs, they can no longer push up and no longer breathe. If you can't push up and breathe, you suffocate very quickly. So they came to break the legs. They came to Jesus. He was already dead. They didn't break his legs. And scripture might be fulfilled that not a bone of his body was broken. The Passover lamb was not to have a bone broken. Verse 36, for these things were done that the scripture should be fulfilled. Verse 37, and again another scripture saith, they shall look on him whom they pierced. And the Roman soldier came up and drove that spear into his heart. Verse 38, 39, 40, we find men that came and took the body. And in verse 39, we find this, and there came also Nicodemus, which at the first came to Jesus by night and brought a mixture of myrrh and aloes, about 100-pound weight. And they took the body and wound it as the manner of the Jews is to bury. I believe with all my heart that Nicodemus accepted Christ at Calvary. I see no evidence of it here in John 3, but I believe he pondered on it. And Jesus said, if I'm lifted up, then you can have eternal life. If you believe, the Son of Man must be lifted. And I believe Nicodemus stood there at the foot of that cross and looked up and remembered every single word the Lord told him. And here he was lifted up. And I believe this man came to Christ. I believe we'll see him in heaven. But he had to see Jesus lifted up, and he had to realize how lost he was. And they looked on him whom they pierced. That's out of Zechariah 12, verse 10. The spirit of grace and of supplications, and they shall look upon me whom they have pierced. Israel coming to their Savior. But it's said again in Revelation 1, behold, he cometh with clouds, and every eye shall see him, and they also which pierced him. And all kindreds of the earth shall wail because of him. Nicodemus may have never understood until Jesus was lifted up. And when he looked up, he saw him and realized he'd pierced him. I haven't pierced anybody. Say, I haven't done anything. I didn't crucify Jesus. It's not my fault. He was wounded for our transgressions. He was bruised for our iniquities. The chastisement of our peace is upon him, and by his stripes we are healed. The greatest tragedy in all the world is to not know how to be saved. Nicodemus didn't know. How can these things be? The greatest truth in all the world is to look to him and believe. Every head bowed, every eye closed. Say, I don't know. I've never experienced a new birth. I do not know new life in Christ. I've never come to Christ and asked him to be my Savior. I've never looked up to him lifted on the cross and come to him and said, be my Savior. Would you lift your hand? Let me pray for you, please. No one's going to embarrass you. No one's going to come to you. Just lift your hand. Allow us the great privilege to pray that the Lord would touch your heart and help you to know the truth. Anyone, anywhere. Thank you. I see a hand down front. to my left. Thank you. God bless you. Let's stand to our feet, would you please? And just step back against your chair. If you don't know Christ as your Savior, we have been here.
1: Up next is a sermon from the Campus Church Archives.
2: It's my opinion that grace is the greatest difference maker in life. I think above all other change agents in the world, grace is that which changes us the most. But tonight, I want to focus for a few moments on another change agent, not one that's in competition with grace, because nothing can compete with grace. It is by grace we are saved. But something that I believe complements grace and works with grace. And I want to talk to you tonight just for a few moments about the subject of discipline. Now, I often have different titles for my messages. You can pick the one that you like best. But I'll give you these two titles tonight. One title is simply this: Training versus Trying. Training versus Trying. There is a difference between those two principles. Or, we'll get to this part at the end of the message, the two great pains in life. The two great pains in life. If you take your Bibles with you tonight and turn to Matthew chapter 26, we'll look at a text there that I'm sure that you're familiar with. We're going to look here at the life of the disciples. Now, normally we look at this particular passage of Scripture, we're focusing on the passion of Christ in the Last Supper here and all that Jesus said. And certainly I want you to do that as we read this text. But tonight also, I'd like for you to focus your attention on for just a few moments onto the performance of these disciples. I want you to notice what these disciples do in a moment of trial and testing. And I believe there'll be some principles here that we can learn from tonight from this great text. Matthew chapter 26, we'll begin our reading in verse number 26. And I'll read a number of verses here. I might make just a bit of commentary along the way. And then when I get to the end of the reading here, I'll pray. I'll ask the Lord's help. And we'll spend the next few moments together asking for the Lord's help from this text. Matthew chapter 26, verse number 26. The Bible says, "And as they were eating, Jesus took bread and blessed it and broke it and gave it to the disciples and said, 'Take, eat, this is my body.' And he took the cup and gave thanks and gave it to them, saying, 'Drink ye all of it. For this is my blood of the New Testament, which is shed for many for the remission of sins. But I say unto you, I will not drink henceforth this fruit of the vine until that day when I drink it new with you in my Father's kingdom.' And when they had sung a hymn, they went out into the Mount of Olives." Now I want you to begin to listen to the conversation that goes on between Jesus and his disciples. "Then saith Jesus unto them, 'All ye shall be offended because of me this night. For it is written, I will smite the shepherd, and the sheep of the flock shall be scattered abroad. But after I am risen again, I will go before you into Galilee.' And Peter answered and said to him, 'Though all men shall be offended because of thee, yet will I never be offended.'" Now that's some pretty bold words, wouldn't you say? Verse 34, the Bible says, "And Jesus said unto him, Verily I say unto thee that this night, before the cock crow, thou shalt deny me thrice. And Peter said unto him, Though I should die with thee, yet will I not deny thee. And I want you all to notice with me, likewise also said," how many of the disciples? All of them. It wasn't just Peter who made this bold assertion, it was all the disciples. Verse 36, "Then cometh Jesus with them into a place called Gethsemane, and saith unto the disciples, Sit ye here while I go and pray yonder. And he took with him Peter and the two sons of Zebedee, and began to be sorrowful and very heavy. Then saith he to them, My soul is exceeding sorrowful, even unto death. Tarry ye here and watch with me." Now I want to draw to your attention, watching is a spiritual discipline. It's the ability to stay up late at night and pray and to seek the Lord. And the Lord Jesus Christ, in a moment of great distress, is asking his best friends in life to watch with him. Verse 39, "And he went a little further and fell on his face and prayed, saying, Oh, my Father, if it be possible, let this cup pass from me. Nevertheless, not as I will, but as thou wilt." And I want you to notice what happens here. "And he cometh unto the disciples and findeth them," what's the word there, folks? "Asleep." What did he ask them to do? He asked them to watch. "And he saith unto them, Peter, what? Could you not watch with me 1 hour? Watch and pray. Two spiritual disciplines. Watch and pray that you enter not in temptation. Now, this next phrase, folks, is a great spiritual truth. I want you to listen to what this says, because this is a reality that we face every single day. The Bible says that the spirit indeed is willing, but the flesh is weak. Now, this is the point that I want us to get tonight. Tonight, if you're a born-again Christian, you've accepted Jesus Christ as your Lord and Savior, if you're heaven-bound, you've been washed by the blood of the Lamb, then here's something that's true about you. Your spirit indeed ought to be willing. Hey, you ought to want to do right tonight. You ought to want to serve Jesus. You ought to want to live a holy, righteous, blameless life. It ought to be in your heart to do that for the Lord. But here's another great reality. Your flesh is weak. While inside you ought to burn a flame to serve the Lord, the great reality as well is this, that in our hearts is a frailty and a failing that often competes with this desire to do right. And Jesus said, yes, I recognize that your spirit indeed is willing, but you need to understand as well that your flesh is weak, and please listen, and in need of training. He says, yes, the spirit indeed is willing, but the flesh is weak. Verse 42, and he went away again the second time and prayed, saying, oh, my Father, if this cup may not pass away from me, except I drink it, thy will be done. And he came and found them asleep again, for their eyes were heavy. And he left them and went away again and prayed the third time, saying the same words. And verse 45 is such sad words to me. Then cometh he to his disciples and saith to them, sleep on now and take your rest. Behold, the hour is at hand, and the Son of Man is betrayed into the hands of sinners. Let's pray together. Our dear Heavenly Father, we're very grateful for the night that you've given. Lord, I am grateful and humbled by the opportunity to be here tonight. Lord, I pray for your help these next few moments. Lord, I want to be a help to these sweet people here tonight, for these college students, this church family. And Lord, I just would ask you to speak to our hearts about this very important subject tonight, about training in the Christian life. And Lord, if you'll help me now, I'll be so grateful. In Jesus' precious name, amen. I want to ask you a question tonight. I want to ask you to imagine something with me just for a moment to illustrate where we're trying to go tonight. Let's suppose for a moment I said, hey, who would like to go run a marathon with me tomorrow morning? I wonder how many volunteers that I might get. If I say, hey, tomorrow let's all go run 26 miles, it'll be a lot of fun. I imagine I might not get a lot of takers. But let's say I said, oh, this will be good for you. It'll be really healthy. There'll be a lot of glory. There'll be people all up down the streets cheering for you. You know, I might get a couple people who would maybe take me up on that. Let me see. As I scan through the crowd here, I think I maybe see a couple guys who would maybe take that challenge. Young man with the glasses right here, would you come here for a second? What's your name, buddy?
3: James.
2: Now, James looks like an adventurous guy, doesn't he? I imagine James would probably do that. James might do that. And I need somebody else. Ready, right here. What's your name? Yeah. Raphael? Come on. You look like a likely candidate. James and Raphael? Is that right?
4: Yes, sir.
2: You guys stand side by side. Now, there's my two marathon runners right there. All right. Now, here's the news. I say, hey, guys, this is a 26-mile run. Could you do it right now? Probably not do that right now, could you? No, I didn't think so. But let me say this. Hey, instead of running it tomorrow, 1 year from today, we're going to run this race together. The three of us are going to do that together, all right? And so these two guys take me up on this offer. Now, I'm going to leave and come back 1 year from today, but these two men are going to take a slightly different approach to this preparation. Now, Raphael here, he looks like the kind of guy who's already athletic and he wants to go. So Raphael, what he does is he goes out tomorrow and he begins to run and he makes it only about two blocks and then begins to grab his side. And he says, oh man, this is hard work. I'm not sure about this. But rather than quitting, Raphael just walks back to the house and the next day and he does it again. And he does it again, and every day he sweats some, and he gets out, and one day he does two blocks, then four blocks, and then finally a mile. He keeps working, he keeps training, and then 2 miles, then 5 miles, 10 miles, and before you know it, the man's run 15 miles, and so forth. Every single day, he begins to train. He does those things that will get him where he wants to go in life. He's training. Now, it's James?
3: Yes.
2: Now, doesn't James look studious to you? James... He takes a slightly different approach. He does the same thing that Raphael does the first day. He goes out and he runs and he gets about two blocks. He says, man, this is hard work. He grabs his sides. He says, there's got to be a better way. And so what James does instead is he gets in his car and he jogs, if you will, down to a local store and he gets a video on running. Now, every day, James watches this video on running. He studies the runners. He watches their stride. He wears the same clothes they wear. He does all those things, but you know what James never does? What does he never do? He never runs. I have a really simple question for you. These are college students. I know many and others. When it comes race day, and the starter raises his hand in the air, and the gun goes off, which of these two young men do you think are going to be successful in the race? Now, that's pretty obvious, isn't it? Because one has trained and the other has not. Thank you, brothers. I appreciate your help very, very much. You see, there's a great difference between training and trying, but let me make this point. I ask you the question, which one of these two young men would win? But what if I said this to you? Both of them want to run the race. In their hearts, they both want to be able to finish. They both really desire to do what they told me they would do, they run this race. They both want to do it, but there is a great difference in what they've done. One will train, and one has simply tried. Folks, tonight, if we are to reach our God-given potential, and I believe that God has something that He wants every single one of us to do, the Lord has a plan for our lives. If we are to reach that potential and to fulfill that plan, we cannot do it apart from discipline and hard work. Oh, yes, thank God for His grace. That's another message. That's the other side of the coin, if you will. But God does ask us to discipline Himself. Yes, thanks for grace. Thanks for the grace of the Holy Spirit. But listen, we have to do some things today to train. I want to give you a definition for discipline, if you will, tonight. I want you to think about it for a moment, and then I'm going to illustrate that definition. Discipline is simply this. Discipline is that which allows us to do things that we could not otherwise do without its employment. Everybody get that? Everybody's taking notes tonight? Discipline. Discipline is that which allows us to do things that we could not otherwise do without its employment. There are certain benefits, certain joys, certain successes in life that cannot be had apart from discipline. Now, I want to illustrate that in a couple of ways. Where's my daughter at? Rachel, are you here? Did she come to church tonight? Rachel, it's good to see you. I'm glad you're being in church. Is there any possible way that you can make your way out from there? Go that way. She was really hoping I wouldn't do this tonight, I know. Now, while she's coming, then Rachel, when you come, sweetheart, if you just sit on that piano bench right there, don't touch it, just sit at it. Rachel's my eldest daughter. She's 14, a great help at the house. Now, I want you to look at me for a second. I know it's hard to tell from looking at me tonight, but I used to be a pretty buff dude. During my college days, I still love you, daughter. During my college days, man, I used to work out. I worked out all the time, and man, I gained probably about 50 pounds. My neck was like this, and I mean, I had to change clothes. I worked out. But you know, the first time I walked in the gym, I walked up there, and I grabbed that old barbell, and I reached in like this, and I tried to pull, and you know what happened? Nothing. I couldn't move the thing. Well, I pulled, nothing was happening. I couldn't make it go. But I didn't give up. I came in the next day, I just took all the weights off the bar, and then I started doing that. And I worked in the bar, and then eventually I put 5 pounds, 10 pounds, 25 pounds, and 45 pounds, and on and on. And before long, you know, I had all kinds of stacks there. And man, I was working out. But you know, the first day I walked in there, I couldn't do that. What allowed me to lift the weights? The discipline. The training. The discipline was allowing me to do what I otherwise could not do without his employment. I could do that after training. But trying alone didn't get it done. Now, my daughter, she's only 14 years old. I'm 42 years old. Now, I'm smarter, I'm wiser, I've experienced more of life, and I'm better looking than she is, but I'm teasing. You know, let me show you. I've never played the piano before. But, you know, if I sat down here, let me scoot over a little bit, babe. If I was to sit here and try to play this piano, It would be bad. Let me show you. You ready? Like this? Hey, I tried. Honestly, I did the best I could. True? Now, remember, I'm 42, she's 14. Rachel, can you do anything different than that? Real short. All right, that's good. Get out of here. What's the difference? Well, Rachel's 14, but she's been playing the piano for about 8 years. You see, what allowed her to do that was training. She could do something because she has disciplined herself every day. And I'm here to tell you, every day. Hours a day. Oh, she plays that piano. And her discipline has allowed her to do what she could not otherwise do, what I can't not do, because I have not disciplined myself. I have not trained myself in that particular thing. Listen, sometimes, folks, please listen to me. Here's the point. In the Christian life, the parallel is true. Sometimes trying is not enough. There are times in life, there are situations in the Christian experience that demand that we train to be prepared for those things. There are times, listen, we must begin to organize our lives around practices and principles that will enable you to accomplish things for the Lord that you could not otherwise do by mere effort alone. If you would have a godly marriage one day, if you'd have godly children, if you want your finances to be in order, if you want to have health and have fruit that remains, then listen, we must have discipline in our lives. I have found this to be true, that the success and failures in life are very seldom determined in a moment of crisis, but rather they're determined in the daily habits that form and cement our character every day. This is true in athletics. I was a football coach for 10 years. And there's something that I learned as a coach. Champions are not made in the ring. They are merely recognized there. The football game is not decided on the playing field, but rather the game is almost always and invariably decided on the practice field. Life is not a highlight reel where just a few plays or moments in life are important, but rather every play in life is important. And it is equally true in the Christian life. Growing spiritually, becoming a godly man or a woman, becoming an effective soul winner, an effective teacher, takes work, it takes discipline, it takes training. Let me ask you a question here tonight. How many of you would like to be an effective, a vibrant, a difference-making kind of Christian in this world, to live a victorious Christian life in all circumstances? Well, we all know if we would do that, we must pattern our life after Jesus, to live as Jesus lived. And often we ask the question, what would Jesus do? But if we would do what Jesus did, then please listen, we must live as Christ lived, not only in the moment of crisis, but every single day. We must live as Jesus lived. The question is not enough merely what would Jesus do in the moment of crisis, but what did Jesus do every single day of his life? If we are to be like Christ, if we would have the same victories, we must take into account the total and complete picture of the life of Christ. Jesus Christ was the one, the only, the singular, unique Son of God. He was deity in the flesh. I mean, I could go on and on. And forgive me for not having the right words here, but as deity, he thought it necessary, for example, or prudent, or whatever else you want to say, to still fast, to pray, to exercise spiritual disciplines all through his life. Oh my soul, if Jesus did it, folks, how much more should we do it? I want you to consider the words of theologian G.K. Chesterton. And he's not speaking of salvation here, but rather sanctification. And he said this, and please listen. Christianity has not so much been tried and been found wanting, for it never has. Anyone who's ever tried Christ has come away satisfied, folks. Anyone who's ever come to Jesus Christ and tried him has found him to be a help and a difference maker in life. But he said this, Christianity has not so much been tried and been found wanting, he says, but it has been found difficult and left untried. And all too often we come to Christ with enthusiasm, but not the commitment that it takes sometimes to be the effective person that we should be. Oh, please listen tonight. There is a price to be paid in the Christian life, not a price for our salvation. The Lord took care of that. But there is a price to be paid to live an effective Christian life. The sad reality is I hear all too often, the price for many is too high. They say, oh, preacher, oh, Pastor Durrell, I want to do these things. I want to make a difference. But preacher, it just costs too much. It just takes too much effort. You want me to get up? You want me to study? You want me to pray? You want me to do all those things? And it's just too hard. The cost is too high, preacher. And I say, yes, it is. I think Jesus alluded to that over and over and over, that it was going to be difficult. Oh, but folks, I'd have you know this tonight. The price is immeasurably higher for not living a Christian disciplined life. Oh, you can get off easy if you want to, but those who take the easy road always pay for it later on in life. There is a tremendously higher price to be paid for failing to live a disciplined life in your family, in your church, in your education, in your spiritual life. We must learn to delay our gratification for a greater reward. Very quickly here, I want to look at the three quick movements from our text just to illustrate these things, and I'll be finished just very shortly. But three quick thoughts I think will be a help to us. First of all, I want us to consider the prediction of Jesus. The prediction of Jesus in our text. Look up, if you would, in these verses here of Jesus speaking to his disciples. In verses 31 and 34, Jesus predicted failure for Peter and the other disciples. He said that they would fail him and leave him in a moment of crisis. He predicted their failure, but he loved these men dearly. He wanted them to succeed, but he knew that at this time, trying would not be enough, and Peter would try, but he would fail. They were about to face a challenge greater than a marathon, and he knows that they were inadequately prepared. You know, as a pastor, Lord knows, I hate predicting failure. I think I'm one of the most optimistic guys out there. But there are times when I see families and I see young people and I say, hey, listen, if you don't change some things, it's going to get hard for you in life. That marriage, you need to pay some attention to it. That young person, they need some of your attention. I see it in the home and relationship in the Christian life, and I hate predicting that. But the Lord knows that sometimes it has to be done. I feel like sometimes that Christians are guilty of what I call the Michael Jordan syndrome. Now, I know there's other guys who are newer and greater today, but that's what I know about. And you know, they look the part. They buy the jersey. Some are brave enough to even get the haircut. They wear his number. But they fail to take into account the life of Michael Jordan. Michael Jordan did what no man has ever done with a basketball. He was the most creative athlete I had ever seen because he mastered the basics. He was disciplined. If you want to do something great for God, then you must master the basics of prayer and Bible reading and study. Jesus predicted failure based on a life that was not disciplined. We see this in the text. He asked these men to pray an hour. These men, at a moment of crisis, they're looking at the Lord who they loved. He was pleading and begging with them to simply pray an hour. And for this man, for their God, they could not do that because they were not disciplined enough. I can prove the point again from Matthew chapter 17. The disciples, they all happened upon a young boy who was demon-possessed. The young boy was in great torment, and the disciples came and tried to cast the demon out, but they could not. Fortunately, the Lord happened upon the scene, and he took the demon and he cast him out. The disciples were bewildered, and they came to the Lord afterwards and said, Lord, why could we not cast him out? And the Lord said something very interesting there. He said, this kind cometh not out but by, isn't that amazing, prayer and fasting. Two spiritual disciplines. Two things that would have given them spiritual power if they would have engaged in them. These men were not disciplined, and it was shown throughout their entire lives. They were failing to live the disciplined life. Listen, the prediction of Jesus was based on their performance. Secondly, look at this. Look at the promises of Peter. Peter in verse 33, look what he says. He says, now Peter answered and said to him, though all men shall be offended because of thee, yet will I never be offended. He said in verse 35, now Peter said to him, though I should die with thee, yet will I not deny thee. And it wasn't just Peter, it was all the disciples. You know, the power to deceive ourselves runs very deep. We judge ourselves based on our intentions and not our decisions and discipline. I want you to know, for my part, I believe that Peter was sincere. I've heard people disparage Peter. I think Peter really wanted to do what he said he would do. I believe that Peter loved the Lord. I really think Peter meant these words. He wanted to do right. He loved his Lord, but Peter was afflicted by the same disease we all have. I call it the general human failing. And it goes something like this. He wanted to do what was right. He wanted to be good. He wanted to make an impact. He wanted to do that which is important. But at the same time, he failed and avoided living the life that would make that kind of life a reality. Oh, all too often we fail to live the life necessary to secure the benefits we desire. Let me put you on the spot here. How many of you here like to pay your bills? Let me see your hands. How many of you here like to pay your bills? I'll make sure. Now, you get college, I don't see these college students have any bills, so that's okay. When you get old, you like to pay your bills. You know what's crazy? A lot of people fail in the life to make that possible. They get themselves in all kinds of financial messes. They want to be able to pay their bills, but they don't live the life of discipline that's required to do it. As you get older, everybody wants to be healthy. I assume everybody here wants that for themselves. Everyone here wants to be a healthy person. No one wants to be sick and weak. And yet very few will pay the price to have a healthy life. They fail to live the life to secure the benefit that they want. How many people here like to have friends? I assume most of us would. You know, the Bible says something interesting about that. If you want to have friends, guess whose responsibility is to secure them? It's yours. I had a guy come to the church one time. He was there about 3 or 4 months. And he said, "Preacher, we're going to leave the church." I said, "Really? Why?" He said, "Well, we're just not really making any friends, and we're just not meeting many people here." I said, "Well, that's too bad." I said, "Hey, buddy, can I talk to you just for a second before you leave?" He said, "Well, sure, preacher, what is it?" I said, "Well, you know, I'm just watching this a little bit." I said, "I notice that every Sunday you come to church late. Always after the service starts. And before I finish with the invitation, you're already leaving." I said, "You seldom come to Sunday school. Just when is it that we're supposed to be friendly to you?" I said, "Do you bear any responsibility here at all?" Boy, kind of hung his head. "Yes, I guess I see what you mean." You see, he wanted friends, but he failed to live the life that was required to secure that benefit. Hey, listen, we want to be soul winners, difference makers. We want those things to happen. But you know, we're going to have to knock on doors. We're going to invite people to church. We're going to do some things. Listen, it's in with the Lord's help and by his grace, which energizes this discipline in the first place. We can have these things that we want. I have a simple phrase at our church that goes like this. Every product has a process. Every product has a process. I have here a watch on my wrist. It's a product. There was a process involved in its making. There's a series of steps that produced this. Please listen to me. When you see a young person who's serving the Lord and they're making a difference in life, and that product, there was a process behind it. When you see a church that's on fire for Jesus and they're winning people to Christ and things are happening, hey, I want you to know there's a process behind that. And in the effective Christian life, when someone's living for Jesus, there's a process behind that as well. Every product has a process. Excuse me. But most of us will pass up on our opportunity because it's often dressed in overalls. It looks like work. Oh, Peter promised. He was sincere. He tried. He started well. But his words were too bold for a man who could not even pray for an hour. His spirit was willing, but his flesh, it was weak. Finally, here, look with me in this third verse, or this third part. Look with me at the performance of the disciples. The performance of the disciples. Peter and the other disciples found out they were ill-equipped to handle the challenge of the moment. Verses 37 through 43, just kind of scan there with me. They wanted to do what Jesus asked, and yet their eyes were heavy. They had to discipline themselves. They couldn't do what the Lord had asked them to do. They were like tea bags. What they were on the inside came out when things got hot. No prayer life, no fasting, no faith. All those things came out. Their performance, if you will, was predictable. There's a quote I want you to think about, and I want you to please listen to this very carefully. It's somewhat detailed, but I think it'll help you. It goes simply like this. Your systems of behavior are perfectly designed to produce the results you're getting. In terms of prediction, your systems of behavior are perfectly designed to produce the results you're getting. I have people who come to me all the time for counseling in marriage. And they come in and they have all these problems. And they want me to wave some little wand and fix it for them. And in my mind, you know what I'm thinking? That your systems of behavior are perfectly designed to produce what I'm seeing. I look at some rebellious teenager and I think, what they're doing is producing this. When you see some church that's struggling, I simply say this, that our system behavior are perfectly designed to produce the results you're getting. The Bible says this way, is what we sow, we reap. It's another way of saying it. Some people look at those laws as negative, but I'd say to you they're not negative, they're positive. Hey, look at me for a second. If you don't like where you're at, if you don't like the results you're getting, change your system. Isn't that wonderful? Jesus says you can do that. Listen, if you want some corn, what you need to do is plant it. If you want to secure a happy home, a good grades, a better marriage, a cheerful teenagers, you know what you have to do? You have to train for that. You have to begin to change and do those system behaviors that will allow for that to happen. These things can happen if we will train for them. The disciples, they had not, and so they failed. Now look at me, and I'm finished. You have a choice tonight. You have a choice every single day. There are two great pains in life. Two great pains in life. Pain number one is the pain of discipline. And folks, it is hard work. Ask the runner. Ask the preacher who studies. I tell you, there is a price to be paid to be prepared and perform. Yes, there's a pain associated with it, but oh my soul, is the fruit wonderful. Well, what's the fruit, preacher? It's a happy home. It's good grades. It's a dynamic church. It's a successful life. And there's so many good fruits that come with that pain. There's another great pain in life. You know what it is? It's the pain of regret. And those who experience it are those who fail to discipline themselves. Those who sat in front of a TV set rather than spent time with their children. Those who missed the opportunity to win someone to Christ because they never knocked a door. Those who never disciplined themselves in the habits of life to read their Bible, to pray with the Lord, to do those things that were necessary to secure the benefits they wanted, they simply would not do it because the price was too high. But they found out in the end, the price was much higher, much, much higher for failing to live a disciplined life. I want to encourage you tonight with all that's in me. Would you choose the first great pain? And can I say this to you? It's really not even a pain. It's a great joy serving the Lord. It's a great joy reading your Bible. It's a great joy praying. It's a great joy working on these things that will secure the benefits that we all want in life. It's important to discipline yourself because the fruits are so very, very wonderful.
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4: 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It is vital that we give attention to our families while we can. And it is especially important to give attention to what God says in His Word about our homes. 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
5: Many years ago, I was in a meeting where Dr. Frank Sells was teaching through the life of Abraham. And he talked about how God worked in Abraham's life and then Sarah's life and then in their family, literally to touch the world. And I never forget, he stopped in the middle of his teaching and he just asked this question, and it just was such a dagger, like a hook. It went right to the heart. He said this, "Have you ever prayed that God would make your family a worldwide blessing?" Well, the answer to that question for me at that time was no. In fact, it had never dawned on me that God could make my family a worldwide blessing. Oh, we wanted to be blessed, and we prayed to be a blessing, but a worldwide blessing? Oh, yes, friends, like ripples in a pond. You never know how God could so touch a family that through that family, the whole world could be impacted for good and for God. You never know what God could do in one home that is completely yielded to Him. And I think the New Testament example and illustration of that is in the family of John the Baptist. Now, we've been studying this family, the first family on the pages of the New Testament. We have identified the individuals in that family. Zacharias is the father, Elizabeth is the mother, John the Baptist is the son. We've identified the instruction that took place in that home. Zacharias and Elizabeth took seriously their responsibility, and they taught John the Baptist, and they reared him up for the Lord and helped prepare him for the work God had for him to do. You never know who's growing up in your home. Then we identified in our last study the great ingredient in their home, and that was the person of the Holy Spirit. It was not something, it was someone. And when the Holy Spirit fills your heart and your home, He produces every other good thing. Remember, the fruit of the Spirit is love, joy, peace, long-suffering, gentleness, goodness, faith, meekness, temperance. You want all those things? You don't get them by trying to have them. No, you get them by allowing the Holy Spirit to have you. And so we pick up where we left off the other day. Let me show you today the influence of their family. This was a family that had and continues to have tremendous influence. And here's the reason. When the Holy Spirit controls you, then the Holy Spirit not only works in you, the Holy Spirit works through you. Look at Luke chapter 1 and verse number 14. Speaking of this child that God was going to give them, the Bible says, "And thou shalt have joy and gladness." That's nice, isn't it? He's saying to Zacharias and Elizabeth, you all are going to be happy people. You're going to have joy and gladness. But then he doesn't stop there. He says, "And many shall rejoice at his birth." Why would many rejoice at his birth? Well, many would rejoice at his birth because through John the Baptist's ministry, many were going to come to be introduced to Messiah. If you come over later in the same chapter to verse number 58, when Elizabeth has the baby, listen to Luke 1, verse 58, "And her neighbors and her cousins heard how the Lord had showed great mercy upon her, and they rejoiced with her." So literally, this prophecy begins to come to pass immediately. And then, in a more full way, later in John the Baptist's life and ministry, his message of repentance will bring such joy. We have this idea that conviction of sin is miserable. Well, you may be miserable under conviction of sin, but when you respond to it in repentance and faith, immediately the conviction turns to joy and gladness. Isn't it beautiful how God can use the same message to both wound and heal, to both kill and make alive? And so the work of the Holy Spirit, He always produces great joy. And I want to say to you today that there's nothing more contagious and nothing more attractive than joy. The most beautiful thing in the life of a Christian is the joy of Jesus. The most attractive thing about any family is not the way they dress or the house they live in or the car they drive. It is rather this, that the joy of the Lord is so great in them, people say, I tell you, those people have something that we need. And this joy would touch everyone that they came in contact with and, in fact, is influencing us today. That is the influence of this family. Let me show it to you. In verse number 58, it touched their neighbors. Remember, all the neighbors came. All the cousins came. Would you like to touch your neighbors? Would you like to touch your family? Then allow the Holy Spirit to so work in you and in your home that through that, the joy of Jesus will be seen. There is no testimony like that joy to your neighbors. They're watching your life. And then it will touch the whole nation. Back in verse number 16, it says, "And many of the children of Israel shall he turn to the Lord their God." Oh, I tell you, our nation could use a good dose of the joy of the Lord right now. In miserable days, people are so disheartened, so many sad souls everywhere. They need to see the joy that only the Lord can bring. But now watch this. They not only affected their neighbors and affected their nation, but they are affecting us right now. Think of this. We're 2,000 years removed from Zacharias and Elizabeth and John the Baptist. And yet, what are we doing today? We're talking about them. We're studying their life. We're discovering these beautiful truths from their life and taking example from them that we can follow. Do you see how the Lord is continuing to

0: inside out. Get out of ourselves. Instead of my four and no more. No, let's stop being so self-centered about it, and let's say, Lord, we want to have the kind of family that can truly make a difference for eternity. Now, we're coming very shortly in our study to the next great family on the pages of the New Testament. You know whose family that is. That's the family of Jesus. We're going to look at Joseph and at Mary and at the Lord Jesus and at their young family and what God did there. But I love this. Before that family even steps on the scene, we have this family, the first family, the family of John the Baptist. You see, your family may not be famous. Your family may not be, the most prominent family, but your family can be used of God. Before there was a Mary, there was an Elizabeth. Before the angel appeared to Joseph, an angel appeared to Zacharias. Before Jesus could step on the scene, John the Baptist had to find his place and do his part. So let's stop worrying about what our family is going to get out of it or what others are going to think. Rather, let's just say, Lord, we want to dedicate our family to you. How do you dedicate a whole family to God? Well, first, you have to be dedicated to God. So give yourself to the Lord. Say to the Lord, Lord, I want to be the individual you want me to be. I want to receive the instruction you have for me. I want to teach my children like I'm supposed to teach my children. I want to be under the influence and power of the Holy Spirit of God, and I want you to influence others through my life. Let's make it personal. Let's get practical about the thing for just a moment. This history is not given to us just to simply know something. It's given to us so that we will do something, so that we will allow the Lord to begin to work in us right where we are. Some family on earth is going to be the last family serving the Lord, the last family that comes to Christ when the trumpet sounds and the Lord Jesus comes again. Isn't that going to be exciting? Let's all pray today that God will make our family everything He wants for it to be.
1: 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We highly recommend Scott's book, New Testament Marriage. In it, you'll discover timeless biblical principles from the husband and wife team Aquila and Priscilla. And these principles are very applicable to your marriage today. From all of us at Enjoying the Journey, thanks for listening today. And until next time, we pray that you will enjoy the journey.

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1: 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Psalm 119. Silence and solitude. Spiritual disciplines, priority for godly living. Often, it's easy to get distracted, confused, overwhelmed, burnout, disillusioned. You understand that life just happens. And we ask, what's happening? And we get uptight. Psalm 46, turn there. We'll come back to Psalm 119 in just a moment. But by way of introduction, Psalm 46, verse 10 and 11. Get here. Psalm 46, verse 10. You know this. Listen, be still and know that I am God. Verse 11, the Lord of hosts is with us, and the God of Jacob is our refuge. Selah. Pause. Think about that. Be still. That word in the Hebrew literally has the idea of relax. Keep God in the center of your thoughts, of your time, of your commitment.

0: Now, there are books that are written addressing spiritual disciplines. If you Google spiritual disciplines, you'll get a lot of hits. We've been given a definition of what they are, but the question is asked, well, how many are there? Well, maybe there's three, like the Trinity. David Jeremiah lists seven. Others say 10, like the Ten Commandments, and others say 12, like the 12 disciples. And I found one that it was a long, long list. And we're going to select a few of those for us to focus on during this semester, particularly this morning, silence and solitude. Take time to be quiet and be alone with God. Now, oftentimes it's helpful to look at what something isn't before you look at what it is and its benefits and its blessings. Silence and solitude, we're not talking about some sort of Eastern meditation. We're not talking about reciting some sort of mantra. Solitude, we're not talking about isolation. And we're not talking about a spiritual routine. We're not talking about checking some boxes. We're not talking about fulfilling some type of religious duty. But out of love. Love of God for us and our love for God. This relationship, this fellowship. We need to strive for it. We need to work on it. It's interesting, God has providentially brought to our attention several times this semester. Pastor Shetler with Dynamic Daily Devotions, and then just recently Pastor Anderson in Psalm 91, The Quiet Place. I want to add just a couple of comments, but my focus this morning is going to be on the motivation, the why for silence and solitude. The how, the what, the when has been addressed previously. My time, my place. It's in the second Florida room on the futon in the morning. I have prayer cards in this morning. It was Ivory Coast. I have about 100 of these, and I put them together by mission fields. I pray for missionaries every morning. Bob Mack, and also for Christine McLaughlin, they were prayed for this morning. Communication is, in any relationship, is twofold. It's prayer. After praying for the missionaries, I pray for my wife, my family, my friends, and then the upcoming day, and then there's Bible reading. Make sure that you take something away from your Bible reading that you can use, you can apply. This morning it was Proverbs 16. I read the proverb of the day. I don't know about you, but I need wisdom. I need God's wisdom so I can get through the day. Look for a promise, a precept, a principle, a perspective, something that you can take with you. But this morning in our time, we want to look at why have silence and solitude. Five results, five benefits for getting in that place and getting alone with God. You're in Psalm 119, look at verse 9. These are things that you're familiar with, but it's always good to be reminded. Psalm 119, verse 9, the Bible says, wherewithal shall a young man cleanse his way? Here's the answer, by taking heed there to according to thy word. The first benefit is cleansing. We need to have that time so that we can get clean. The world in which we walk in is dirty and we get contaminated, don't we? The Bible's the best commentary on itself in Hebrews chapter 12, chapter 10, verse 22. We're invited to draw near. Have this time of quiet, this time alone with God. But there are some prerequisites. We have to have a sprinkled heart and our bodies washed, internal and external cleansing. Why? Because God is a holy God. And we need to get into God's Word and God's Word into us so that we can have this daily walk with God. So the first benefit is cleansing, and the second benefit is closely related to that. Psalm 119, just jump down a couple of verses. Verse 11, thy word have I hid in my heart that I might not sin against thee. You see, it's one thing to get all cleaned up. It's another thing to stay clean, right? Absolutely. A later verse amplifies this in Psalm 119, verse 101. I have refrained my feet from every evil way. Here's the purpose, that I might keep thy word. We read, we apply, we keep the word of God, we refrain from the evil way. Guess what? We're able to keep clean. And see, if we stay clean, then God can use us. Over in 2 Timothy chapter 2, it talks about vessels of honor. God can only use clean vessels. So if you and I are going to be used of God, we got to get clean, and we have to stay clean. The third benefit of silence and solitude is strength and protection. Now, how many in here needs strength and protection? My hand's up, your hand should be up too, right? It's a challenge. It's a struggle. We're engaged in a spiritual warfare, but God has provided strength and protection. Psalm 119, verse 28, my soul melteth for heaviness. Strengthen thou me according to thy word. Interesting concept there in the text. Are you melting? The idea here is dissolved in tears because of heavy grief, of anxiety. And I'm able to encourage you and inform you that God's word is what strengthens us. It sustains us. A complementary concept is in Psalm 119, verse 116. Uphold me according to thy word, that I might live, and let me not be ashamed of my hope. Upholding me, that I might live. Now stay with me. God wants you, God wants me more than just survive. Oh man, I hope I get through this day. He wants all of us to thrive. And it's because of His Word. His Word strengthens us. Pastor Anderson, when he was here, he took us to Psalm 91. We're not only strengthened, but we have protection. He encouraged us to enter into the secret place. He identified that as the place of solitude and safety. Clean, keep clean, strength and protection. We continue to move through Psalm 119. The fourth benefit, look at verse 105. A verse that probably 50, 60, 80, maybe 90% of us have memorized somewhere along the line. Thy word is a lamp unto my feet, our steps nearby, we can see. And a light unto my path, a little bit farther, so we can see. The world that you and I live in is a dark world, and we need a light. And that light is the word of God, so as we have time apart with God, in prayer, in His Word, the light comes on. Several years ago, I was speaking somewhere, and I came home after the weekend. I came home late. And my wife, who's sitting over here, she had the idea of rearranging the furniture. And I got home late. I didn't want to turn on the lights. So, oh, that's the world we live in. We need a light so we don't stub our toes, so we don't stumble, so we don't fall. And God says, I've got the light for you. It's my word. There's many more results and benefits, just a fifth to focus on. Motivation, encouragement for a silent solitude, a walk with God. The fifth result, benefit, is He quickens us. He makes us vibrant, makes us alive. Psalm 119, the last part of 154, quicken me according to thy word. Earlier on in Psalm 119 and verse 25, my soul cleaveth unto the dust. The idea, sunk to the ground under the weight of trouble and grief. And that's where we find ourselves, because this is where we live, but God has the provision. He's going to quicken. He's going to revive us. He's going to renew our vitality. It's interesting, in Psalm 119, verse 107 says, afflicted very much. It's serious. It's a big deal. I remember when our kids were growing up and we had some trouble and some real difficulty and so forth, and they would say, Daddy, it's a big T, right? Big trouble. And in spiritual life, we have some big trouble, but God has the provision. God will quicken. Five Bible reasons to be faithful in the spiritual discipline of silence and solitude. Cleansing, keeping clean, strength and protection, direction, light in a dark world. We're quickened, made alive. I want to close with a challenge and a caution. The challenge, those watching later by video chapel, evaluate your silence and solitude from a 1 to 10. 1, very little. 10, frequent. Are you doing that? Self-evaluation. Where do you find yourself? Now, many of you, you're saying, well, about 8, 9, that's good. But what you need to do, here's the challenge, recommit to faithful, reflect on the benefits, on these reasons, this divine encouragement of Psalm 119, to keep on keeping on. Some others, hey, well, Dr. Stelzer, it's maybe about a 3 or 4. It's not so good. A caution. Don't listen to Satan. He's going to whisper in your ear. In my younger years, I tried, and then I had some problems. I missed a few days. Then Satan says, listen, Carl. Yeah, you missed 2 days, you missed 3 days. Why don't you just give up, quit? You understand that Satan is a liar and he's a deceiver. I'll be transparent with you. I'm not perfect. I miss a day here and there. Satan, get behind me. I'm not going to listen. Keep at it. Don't give up. Get back up. Get back at your silence and solitude discipline. Proverbs chapter 24, verse 16. A just man falleth seven times and rises up again. But the wicked fall. See, the believer will fall, will fail. By the way, you know who the faithful one is? It's God. And he's on our side. So we get up, but the world, forget it. Some are doing pretty good, some not so good. There's probably some here, maybe watching later. Little or nothing. Here's the challenge. Start today. Let these Bible reasons encourage you. Select a time, select a place. Be still and know and experience and enjoy the fellowship with your Savior. Now, there are many other reasons. I'll just mention a few in Psalm 119, verses 14, 15, and 16. Connection and fellowship with our Savior. Delight myself in thy statutes. Psalm 119, verse 41, recipient of God's mercies. Thy mercies come unto me according to thy word. But elsewhere in Scripture, John 17, 17, sanctified through thy word. Romans 10, 17, faith by hearing the word of God. Reasons for getting alone, getting with God, having a time of prayer, time of Bible reading and meditation. I like Philippians chapter 2, verse 16. The word of life may rejoice, positive, not run in vain, negative. Who wants to run in vain? 1 Peter chapter 2, verse 2. The sincere milk of the word that you may grow thereby. All of us need to grow. Even a guy my age, I need to grow. We all need to grow. We're not where we could be and should be. 1 John chapter 2, verse 5, his word perfects God's love in us. And the list goes on. Reasons, benefits, results. It's God saying, my child, it's worth it. There is some results. Look at the benefits. Take a few of those today. Thank God for those. And then use those to be a motivation that the Spirit of God will take the Word of God and move you in that direction that you can really enjoy your walk with your Savior.
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2: Welcome to the Word for Life, a daily study of Scripture with John Lanz, senior pastor of Bethel Baptist Church in Indianapolis, Indiana. When God has been good to us, one of the best things we can do is tell somebody about it. Not just the victories, but the difficult places where God sustained us, provided for us, and proved himself faithful. Our testimony doesn't have to be dramatic to make a difference. It simply needs to point people toward the God who has been faithful. As we continue How to Carry More Than You Can Carry Alone from Exodus 18, we'll listen as Moses tells Jethro what God had done for Israel. He doesn't hide the difficulties of the journey, but he makes certain that God receives the credit for every deliverance. And what Jethro hears moves him from listening to rejoicing and ultimately to worship. It's a reminder that the story of God's work in your life may be exactly what someone else needs to hear. The Word for Life is made possible through the financial support of listeners. 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But now with today's message, here's Pastor John from the pulpit of Bethel Baptist.
3: But then what you notice, after Moses tells the story, Jethro celebrates the story. Verse 9 says, "And Jethro rejoiced for all the goodness which the Lord had done to Israel, whom he had delivered out of the hand of the Egyptians." This is a spiritual maturity, because here's a man who's happy for someone else's blessing. Oh, we like to be blessed and celebrate our blessing, but it requires a greater spiritual maturity when we're going through a difficulty to rejoice when someone else is blessed. And the Bible says he rejoices with this, and he even goes as far as to say in verse number 11, "Now I know that the Lord is greater than all gods." I remind you, Jethro is a priest of Midian. Here is one who knows God, who served God, most likely influenced the life of Moses in understanding Hebrew history. But he needed that testimony just to be reminded that God is a greater God than the gods of this world. And sometimes the stories we tell, we communicate to others, allow others to celebrate and be reminded how good God is, not just to us, but to others. Romans 12:15 says, "Rejoice with them that do rejoice." Are you rejoicing with those who may be celebrating what God has done in their life? Jethro rejoiced, verse number 9, for all the goodness which the Lord had done, not part of it, not half of it, but he rejoiced for all the good things that God had done. Notice not only that he celebrated, Jethro also committed to the story. When you read verses 10 through 12, you're going to find that it's not just a rejoicing, but a commitment. He says, "Blessed," verse 10, "blessed be the Lord who has delivered you out of the hand of the Egyptians, out of the hand of Pharaoh, who hath delivered the people from under the hand of the Egyptians. Now I know that the Lord is greater than all gods. For in the thing wherein they dealt proudly, he was above them." Notice verse 12. Because of all of that, verse 12, Jethro, Moses' father-in-law, took a burnt offering and sacrifices for God. A matter of commitment. "Because I've heard God's been good to you, I'm going to commit to the same God. I'm going to offer an offering. I'm going to give sacrifices. I am willing to say, because of what I've heard and how I've rejoiced, I'm going to confess that he's my Lord, and I'm going to worship him today." I find it interesting that the one thing that he did was he made an offering. Could it have been that he was so impressed by the work of deliverance through the Passover, by the shed blood of a lamb placed on the doorpost of the house? And he said, "God, you've been so good to release my kindred from the land of Egypt. I can't help but worship and sacrifice in this moment." The greatest story that you could ever tell that God has done for you is not the story of how he's helped you in your marriage, it's although that's great, or how he's helped you with your finances, it's all that's great, or how he's helped you with your health. The greatest story is when you tell the story that the blood of the Lamb was shed for you and has been applied to your life. Peter says, 1 Peter 1 verse 19, "It's the precious blood of Christ as of a lamb without blemish and without spot." Can I pause for just a moment and be an evangelist and just talk very, very directly to the folks that are gathered here in this moment? Do you know Jesus Christ as your Savior? Do you know him personally? You may come because you want to study the Bible, and I'm glad that you do. I'm glad that you want to learn and know more about him. But there is more to the Christian life than just knowing the Bible. It's like going to a restaurant and they bring you the menu and you just sit and stare at the menu the entire time. At some point, you want to enjoy the provision from that menu. And some of you, you come every Sunday and you want to know more and you want to learn. And I'm glad that you do, but it's time to take the next step and let's trust Jesus Christ as your personal Savior. Commit to that story. The story that you're celebrating of those who are around you, of what God has done for them, can be your story as well. If you're just willing to say, "I accept Jesus as the perfect Lamb of God who died for me on the cross so that I could have eternal life." Commit to that story. Accept what's been done and accept what he's given. There's a second principle. Not only the story is a blessing, but also I want you to notice there's the burnout principle. And this is really the full impact of chapter 18. They worship on one day, they celebrate what God has done, but the very next day, work comes. It's kind of like today, Sunday, we're in church, but invariably, Monday comes at 6 a.m. Can I have an amen? And you got to go back to work and deal with the problems at work. And that's what Moses does. The Bible says that when he gets up the next morning, he follows his normal responsibilities. Look at verse 13. And it came to pass on the morrow that Moses sat to judge the people, and the people stood by Moses from morning unto evening. That's quite a shift. From 6 in the morning till probably 7, 8 o'clock at night, Moses would sit and listen to the complaints, the concerns, the needs of the people. And Jethro sees that. Look at verse 14. And he comes and he asks the question, what is this thing that thou doest to the people, and why sittest thou thyself alone, and all the people stand by thee from morning unto evening? Why is it you're doing this way? Because you're not only hurting yourself, but first and foremost, you're hurting the people. They have to stand in this long line all day long just to have the opportunity to speak to you. And Moses says, well, it's my responsibility. Look at verse 15. And Moses said unto his father-in-law, because the people come unto me to inquire of God. They look to me to learn what direction they should take. They look to me for guidance. And when they have a matter, verse 16, when they have a matter, they come to me and I judge between one and the other. And I do make known unto them the statutes of God and his law. Now, make no mistake, the responsibility of Moses was clear. His responsibility was to the people of God, to be there, to encourage them. It was not that his responsibility was illegitimate, but the problem was he was trying to do it all himself. You see, God never comes to us and says, you need to do less. But he does come to us and say, you can do better. And this is a matter of how Moses could manage the load that he had, and he could do it better. Sometimes faithfulness doesn't require us to just say, I can't carry it. No, we have to carry some heavy things, but we also need to have help in carrying that. Sometimes we like to carry those heavy things ourselves because we don't want to give up control. I'm one of those guys. I do not like anybody to drive when I'm in the car. I want to be the one driving the car. I am a control freak. But sometimes we have to let that go. And I think the thing that I walked away as I studied this, the thing that I learned was this, that what Moses thought he was doing to help the people was actually hurting the people. You see it in verse 14? What are you doing to these people? That leads me to the reality. Moses wasn't lazy. He wasn't rebellious. He wasn't neglectful. But his approach was wrong. And Jethro says in verse 17, the thing that thou doest is not good. Now get this morning, understand it. What Moses was doing was not bad, but it could be better. You see, it is possible for someone to have a God-given calling in their life, but still execute that calling with man-centered methods. It is possible for us to know that what God has called us to do, that we're doing it, but we keep the focus on us with the right thing, doing the right reason, but we have the wrong method in doing what we do. Exodus 18, verse number 18 tells us why it was the wrong method. Do you see it? Verse number 18, thou wilt surely wear away. You will wear yourself out. If you keep doing this every day from morning until evening, you will wear yourself away, both thou and this people that is with thee, for this thing is too heavy for you. You'll wear yourself away. You'll be exhausted. You'll wither. You'll just completely be burnt out. I remember hearing preachers get up and say braggedly in the pulpit, braggadociously, I would rather burn out than rust out. And I thought to myself, even in my early years, that's foolish because you're out either way. I would rather not burn out or rust out. I would rather God just take me out when it's my time to be able to go home. And at this moment, there's a dashboard light that's shining here. Moses' father-in-law says, hey, Moses, you're killing yourself and you're killing the people. You know what that dashboard warning light is like. You're driving down the road, it pops up and says you have an issue with your car, and you know you have to get it looked at and have it taken care of. If you ignore it, if you keep going, eventually the car breaks down. And what's true of the car is true of the soul. When we just keep pushing forward, not paying attention to the warning lights, here's what happens. we completely wear away. Well, he doesn't just come with the problem, but Jethro gives a solution, and that's the redistribution of work. Notice what it is in verse number 21. He says, "And moreover, thou shalt provide out of the people able men, such as fear God, men of truth, hating covetousness, place such over them to be rulers over thousands, rulers over hundreds, rulers over fifties, and rulers over tens, and let them judge the people in all seasons. And it shall be that every great matter they shall bring unto thee, but every small matter they shall judge, so that it be easier for thyself, and they shall bear the burden with thee." These two verses, in verse 21 and 22, have been studied by secular management philosophers to determine how the best work of delegation occurs. Isn't it amazing that the second book of the Bible, all the way back in the Old Testament, in the early centuries of this earth, is still the foundation for basic business delegation and management? Notice what he says. He says, you need to hire the right man. You need to bring the right people in so that they'll be able to make your job easier, so that you can do what you're called to do. And he gives some qualifications. Look at verse 21. He says, you make sure you find those men who are able men. He's speaking of their competence, their ability to do what they're being asked to do. You know, sometimes we find people who get jobs simply because they're related to certain people, and because of that, they're not qualified for the job. It happens in politics all the time. It sometimes happens in secular business as well. God says in the house of my covenant, it should be that you look for the people who are competent, able men, who are able to do what they're asked to do. Able men, but then secondly, not only men of competence, men of character, men that fear God. Men that have the character to know that what they're doing, they'll answer to God for one day. Men who understand that God governs the decisions as they fall under the delegated authority of the leadership of Moses.
2: As we close today, perhaps the question isn't whether you're carrying something heavy. The better question may be whether you're carrying something God never intended you to carry alone. God knows your frame. He knows your responsibilities, your limitations, and exactly how much you can bear. Exodus 18 reminds us that sometimes the answer isn't abandoning the work, it's learning to share the burden. Tell others what God has done. Allow trusted people to help carry the load, and faithfully take your place in the work God has given you to do. 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
1: 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This is Rejoice Pulpit.
4: Just for a few moments, agree with me. Just for a few moments, let's just say that there really is a God. And let's say that He is God. All right, not something we've made with our hands or with our minds. I mean, He is God. Let's just say that He is infinite. That means that He's all powerful. Now, let's just say that, I mean, there really is a God, and that God really is omnipotent. And let's say that He's omnipresent. He's everywhere. And let's say that that God is omniscient. He knows everything. Everything past, everything present, everything future. Let's say He's really a God. And let's say that He's eternal. He's always been and always will be. Never had a beginning. Never will have an end. Let's say He can make things happen. Now, with that in mind, Think about what was just sung. You see, he knows Jim Shetler. He knows what Jim Shetler did when he was a kid. He knows what Jim Shetler did when he was a teenager. He knows what Jim Shetler said in his 20s. He knows what Jim Shetler thought in his 30s. Now, let's just say there is this God, and he is omniscient, he's all-powerful. Now, friend, from my perspective, I would have never created me. I'd have never made Jim Shetler. Because according to this book, and if this is God's book, and the commands of this book, I have miserably failed what this book says. You think about what they just sang. Rescue a sinner like me. Well, if this God is really God, and he really does know everything about me, and he really did love me so much that his only begotten son was willing to die for me, wow, folks, this God is a God of love. This God loves you. Because if he really is a God, and this God is all the things we just said he was, how in the world could he love you and he could love me? And yet he was willing to rescue a sinner. Now let me just share this with you. If this God really does exist, he's an orderly God, is he not? He's a detailed God, is he not? He's a God of wisdom. Would you agree? Okay, that being the case, he's got to have a plan to save this old sinner. And there is a plan. Matter of fact, he gave us a whole book to tell us what the plan is. There is a plan to save us sinners. John came across that plan. Took him a while to understand it. God, though, his way is perfect. He kept on working with John. And then at 17 years of age, John finally said, you know what? There's a plan. And I'm going to accept that plan. And that plan saved his life. Now, folks, I want to tell you this. There is a plan that God has for all of us. And that plan for all of us is to go to heaven. Matter of fact, he's chosen every one of us to go to heaven. Whosoever will, every one of us are chosen in God's plan to go to heaven. Some people won't go to heaven. Not because God doesn't want them to go, because they're going to reject his plan. And if they reject his plan, they're not going. Now you say, well, why does he have a plan like that? Why doesn't his plan just that everybody goes? Well, if we have this God, let me tell you something else about him. He's just. I mean, we're talking pure justice. We're not talking like the courts that we see today. We're talking pure justice. We're talking a justice that cannot allow. Now, he loves you. That's why he came up with the plan. But he's not going to change who he is for you, my friend. Now, he absolutely loves you. He gave his very best love gift that he could give his only son. But I want to tell you something. God's not going to change his holiness and get dirty of sin so you can come to heaven. That's not going to happen. That's not part of the plan. So you can go to heaven if you fit his plan. Now, I want to show you this in a book in the Bible. Would you take your Bibles and turn to Matthew chapter 25? Matthew chapter 25. And I'm going to show you two verses tonight, Matthew 25, 34 and Matthew 25, 41. And I want you to see something very interesting about this God with a plan. In Matthew chapter 25 and verse 34, it says this. Then shall the king say unto them on the right hand, come ye, blessed of my father, inherit the kingdom. Now look at this. Prepared for you from the foundation of the world. Well, you got to get this. You got to get this. God's plan began before man was created. God knew what was going to happen in that garden. He knew Adam was going to take of that fruit. He didn't want Adam to do it. He didn't make Adam do it. But he knew Adam was going to do it. And all throughout history, he knew the sin. He knew about the Stalins and the Hitlers. He knew about everything that was going to happen, but it wasn't going to thwart his plan. Oh no, nothing has stopped his plan. Matter of fact, before the foundation of the world, he had a plan, and that plan was for every one of us to go to heaven. There's only one person that can stop that plan, and that's you, friend. You can go. He prepared it before the foundation of the world that you enter into his kingdom and that you spend eternity in heaven. But I want you to look at verse 41, and I want you to see a very interesting statement. If you're sitting next to someone that doesn't have a Bible, could you reach down and give them your Bible? Because they need to see this verse, Matthew 25, 41. I'll take just a moment. I want to make sure everybody's seen this verse. Matthew 25, 41, it says this. Then shall he say also unto them, on the left hand. Now those on the right hand, he said, come on into heaven. Then he shall he say unto them on the left hand, depart from me, ye cursed, into everlasting fire. But friend, look at the last phrase, prepared for the devil and his angels. Oh man, you get to finally talking to someone about the Lord. And if they're not saved and they have any intellect to them at all, sooner or later you're going to get this statement. Well, I just can't understand how a loving God would send anybody to hell. Friend, you don't understand. Hell was not for mankind to go to. Look at the verse. What was hell? The everlasting fire prepared for the devil and his angels. If anyone goes to hell, it'll be because they rejected the plan, not because God wanted them to go there. Friend, I want you to know hell was not made for you to go. But according to the Word of God, it says the broad way is the way of destruction. There's going to be thousands, no folks, millions. No, I'm sorry to say, but there's going to be billions in the lake of fire. But it's not because God wanted them to go. Friend, I want to tell you this. God made hell. There's no doubt about it. He prepared hell. It says it right here. But who did he prepare hell for? He prepared it for the devil and his demons. Friend, tonight, there is a plan. And that plan throughout history has been in place. Before the foundation of the world, the plan was in place. You don't have to turn to it, but let me read to you two verses, one in Ephesians 1:4. Listen to this. According as he hath chosen us in him before the foundation of the world. Sure, he's chosen all of us. He's chosen the whole world before the foundation of the world. He said, I know what I'm going to do. I'm sending my son to die for those sinful people. I'm sending my son to be the perfect substitute for them. He chose the whole world to be his bride. He chose the whole world to live in heaven before the foundation of the world. And then listen to this verse in 1 Peter chapter 1, verse 19 and 20. But with the precious blood of Christ as a lamb without blemish and without spot, who verily was foreordained, Jesus Christ, was verily foreordained before the foundation of the world. Let me tell you what happened. Let me tell you what didn't happen. What didn't happen was God didn't go along with the creation of mankind and somewhere a couple thousand years ago think, man alive, this is really getting messy. We're going to have to send these people a savior. No, you don't understand. The plan started before man was ever created. God knew in his mind what he was going to do. He knew how sinful Shetler was going to be. He knew what Shetler would say and think and do. And before the foundation of the earth, he had the plan already set up for me. Rescue a sinner like me. This is incredible, friend. He foreordained that Jesus Christ would suffer and die for Shetler's sin, and he does it for you too. What a plan. This plan has been pictured all the way through the Old Testament. It's unfortunate that so many of Abraham's seed, the Jews, have missed the picture. It was pictured, this plan was pictured in the sacrifices. Every one of the sacrifices was a picture of the plan of redemption. The temple and the tabernacle, all of it was built as a picture of the plan that was going to happen. It was going to happen, and all the things occurred as a picture for that. Abraham, willing to offer Isaac. Wow, what a picture of God the Father who did offer his son. All the way through the Old Testament, this plan was pictured. It was pictured through different types and different things. Let me tell you something else. Not only was this plan pictured, but it was prophesied. Turn with me to Isaiah 53, if you would. And in Isaiah 53, we see that the plan was not only pictured, it was prophesied. In Isaiah 53, and I'll go ahead and begin reading, it says, "Who hath believed our report? And to whom is the arm of the Lord revealed?" This is hundreds of years before Jesus. "For he shall grow up before him as a tender plant and as a root out of a dry ground. He hath no form nor comeliness, and when we shall see him, there is no beauty that we should desire him. He is despised and rejected of men, a man of sorrows and acquainted with grief. And we hid, as it were, our faces from him, and he was despised and esteemed, and we esteemed him not." Look at verse 4. "Surely he hath borne our griefs and carried our sorrows, yet we did esteem him stricken, smitten of God and afflicted. But he was wounded for our transgressions. He was bruised for our iniquities. The chastisement of our peace was upon him, and with his stripes we are healed. All we like sheep have gone astray. We've turned every one to his own way, and the Lord hath laid on him the iniquity of us all." Folks, hundreds of years before Jesus Christ was ever on the scene, the plan was prophesied. The plan was pictured. Let me tell you something else. The plan has been preached. For the last 2,000 years, since Jesus Christ came out of that tomb, people have been preaching the plan. We call it the gospel, the good news. And this plan of redemption, what is this plan? God loves me. I'm a sinner. Can't go to heaven with my sin. My sin's got to be paid for. Jesus Christ comes, dies on the cross, and finishes what I could not do. Jesus did for me what I couldn't do for myself. He was buried in a tomb, and 3 days later he rose from the grave, signifying that his sacrifice was sufficient and satisfied by the Father. And for 2,000 years, people have been jumping into this plan. You can go back through American history, and friend, I'm telling you, in spite of what a lot of people are saying today, study the historical facts of several of our forefathers. You know what? They jumped in on the plan, I'm telling you. A lot of those men that signed the U.S. Constitution, they got in the plan. They trusted Christ as their Savior. You study American history, you study any civilization in the last 2,000 years, and where the gospel has gone, people have accepted the plan. It's been there, folks. If you're here tonight and you've never received the plan, tonight's a night of salvation for you. It's been preached. It's been prophesied. It's been pictured. Hey, I want to tell you something else. God has been patient with the plan. Over in 2 Peter chapter 3, verse number 9, it says, "The Lord is not slack concerning his promise, as some men count slackness, but is long-suffering toward usward, not willing that any should perish, but all should come to repentance." Wow. He is not willing that anybody goes to hell. And the plan has been a patient plan. It's been a pictured plan. It's been prophesied and it's been preached. But there's patience with this. This plan of redemption is a plan that Jesus Christ, in his long suffering, says, "I'll give them another chance." They go through cancer, still not saved. I'll still reach out. They go through a car accident. They go through a difficult marriage situation. They go through financial problems. They go through emotional turmoil. God says, "I'm still patient with my plan. I still want you in." They reject here and they reject there. Oh, my friend, tonight God is reaching out to you again with this patient plan and saying, it's there. You're going to reject it again. Friend, tomorrow is promised to no man. There is a day. It's long-suffering, but there is a day. And that day that you cross over that line, that plan is not available any longer. Tonight, as John mentioned about conviction, if it's there, friend, it's time to receive the plan. The plan has been pictured, the plan has been prophesied, it's been preached, and God has been patient. But I will tell you this, there is a punishment if you do not accept this plan. And that goes back to our text in Matthew 25. And in Matthew chapter 25, verse 41, it says, then shall he say also unto them on the left hand, depart from me, ye cursed, into everlasting fire. Well, if somebody comes over to my house at 2 o'clock in the morning and begins to pound on the door and wake me up, that is not a good thing. Someone comes over to my house at 2 o'clock in the morning and begins to honk their horn and get me out of bed, that is not a good thing. Someone comes over to my house at 2 o'clock in the morning and begins to throw rocks through the window, that is not a good thing. Unless my house is on fire. And if my house is on fire, and my wife and I and three boys are sleeping in that house, you can do whatever you want at 2 o'clock in the morning to get me out of that house, friend. It's not a problem if my house is burning. You know what? A lot of people think today, what are you doing talking about hell? What an untasteful subject. My friend, it's a true subject. It's a subject that God, now he didn't make hell. He didn't prepare hell for mankind to go there. But friend, I want to tell you something. It's 2 o'clock in the morning and your house is burning. And you need to understand that Jesus Christ does love you, friend. But if you don't receive the plan of salvation, and you don't humbly receive Christ as your Savior, you will spend an eternity in a lake of fire called hell. And it is everlasting. And I close by telling you about that word, everlasting. Several years ago, my wife and I were down at the beach with my children. And we were swimming down at the beach. We were kind of body surfing. And while we were body surfing, I caught a good wave. And while I caught this good wave coming into the shore, a jellyfish smacked me right in the face. Now, immediately when it was happening, I had my eyes closed and I'm riding this wave in, and I didn't, you know, I felt it, but I didn't have the sting like immediately. And I didn't know what in the world did I just hit, you know? And I'm body surfing, this jellyfish smacks me in the face. I get up out of the water. I'm close, obviously, close to the shore. I get up out of the water and I see this big jellyfish. And I realized what happened. I went, oh no. And I got in and it took a few seconds, matter of fact, maybe a minute or so, but then my face started to burn. Oh, my face just started to tingle and it started to burn. I remember we ran down the wood dock and my wife kind of led me down the way, and we got there, we started spraying water on it, and it was just, my face was just burning. And it was starting to swell now. And I remember there were some people, I never met them, I never ended up seeing them, but they ran down to the little 7-Eleven or the Citgo place, and they ran and got some meat tenderizer. I never knew that before, but I guess you put meat tenderizer on your face just before you get on the grill, I guess. I don't know. But they put this meat tenderizer. So they got that and they put that on me. It was still burning. My face was just burning. It was swelling up. And I've got this water on me going, but there was a man there. I never met the man, never saw the man, but he stood behind me. And you know what he said? If he said it once, I'm telling you, he said it 50 times. I mean it without an exception. He said at least 50 times. He said, it's only gonna be about 20 minutes. It's about 20 minutes, it'll start going away. I'm thinking as it's coming, as the water's getting, it's stinging, I'm thinking, well, that doesn't help me an awful lot right now, you know? It still hurts. But it actually did help me. Because there was a few moments there while that water was trying to cool me off, and it wasn't, because I was just burning up, and my face was just burning. That guy kept on saying, it's about 20 minutes. It's going to be about 20 minutes, and your pain will start going away. About 20 minutes or so, he kept on saying that. And you know what? Actually, that was great hope for me. Because I knew there would be a time that the jellyfish sting would stop. Friend, I want to tell you this. Hell is not a jellyfish sting. Hell is a lake of fire, and it is eternal. And I'll tell you, it never ends. You go through this life, you go through a service like this and hear a testimony like that and hear a choir like that and hear those little children sing, "You gotta be born again." And you go through a service like this, friend,

0: saved. What are you going to do with the plan tonight? Are you going to receive it or are you going to reject it? The plan is there for you. In the quietness of your heart, you can ask Christ in just a moment to be your Savior. Heads are bowed and eyes are closed.
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3: One of my favorite church hymns on the topic of prayer is entitled, I Must Tell Jesus. The four verses deal with two topics, handling heavy burdens and fighting sinful temptation. Here are the words to the first verse. I must tell Jesus all of my trials. I cannot bear these burdens alone. In my distress, he kindly will help me. He ever loves and cares for his own. That's powerful, right? Here are the words of the fourth verse. Oh, how the world to evil allures me. Oh, how my heart is tempted to sin. I must tell Jesus and he will help me over the world the victory to win. Ladies and gentlemen, whatever you're facing today, whether it's heavy burdens or it's sinful temptation, take time to pray and tell Jesus and let him work in your life.
2: That was James C. Johnson. 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
4: Matthew chapter 5, in your Bibles, please. Matthew chapter 5, verse 1. Jesus, on one occasion in Matthew chapter 11, cried out to those around him, Come unto me, all ye that labor and are heavy laden, and I will give you rest. Take my yoke upon you and learn of me, for I am meek and lowly in heart, and ye shall find rest unto your souls. For my yoke is easy and my burden is light. Jesus said, Come unto me, all ye that labor and are heavy laden, and I will give you rest. That's salvation. Come, he said, and I will give. It's free for the taking. Come, I'll give salvation. And then Jesus went on to say, Take my yoke upon you and learn of me. That's discipleship. That involves discipline, work, effort. And so Jesus gave that twofold invitation. First of all, to salvation, which is free. And then to discipleship, which involves our submission to him and service to him and learning of him and following him. Tonight, I'd like to look at those two doctrines, salvation and discipleship, in a message that I've entitled, Free and Unafraid. You have your Bibles open to Matthew chapter 5, verse 1. Matthew chapters 5, 6, and 7 are three chapters which are familiar to most believers and to a lot of those who are unbelievers. It's just a familiar portion of the Bible. We often refer to it as the Sermon on the Mount because that's where Jesus taught these lessons. He was there near the northern end of the Sea of Galilee, near the little town of Capernaum. And as the multitudes gathered around, he made his way up the hillside and then up the steeper slopes of the mountainside. And he taught this Sermon on the Mount there on the mountainside. With your Bibles open, look at the last verse of chapter 4, chapter 4, verse 25. And there followed him, that is Jesus, great multitudes of people from Galilee and from Decapolis and from Jerusalem and from Judea and from beyond Jordan. And seeing the multitudes, he went up into a mountain, and when he was set, his disciples came unto him. There were great crowds around him. People followed Jesus because there were things to see if you were around Jesus. Sometimes he healed the sick. Sometimes

0: Sometimes he raised the dead. Sometimes he even fed the crowds. There were miracles to see. And so it was exciting to be around the Lord Jesus Christ. But there was a distinction in the crowds that followed him. There were, first of all, the great hosts of people who were attracted for various reasons. And then there were some who had come to know him as the Lamb of God, the Son of God, given to be the Savior of the world. And in that group of those who knew him as Savior, there were some who wanted to be just as close to him as they could possibly be. They were disciples. We often think of the 12. There were actually more than 12 who stayed close to the Lord Jesus Christ. But these were men and women who knew him as the only begotten Son of God. He was their Savior. He had saved them from their sins. And oh, they wanted to serve him. They wanted to be like him. They wanted to be his disciples. And so Jesus leaves that great crowd behind, down on the seashore by the Sea of Galilee. And he begins to ascend up that mountainside. Now, climbing a mountain is hard work. And as he went up that mountain, some of the people began to drop out of the crowd and linger behind. And the further he went and the harder the work got to follow him up that mountainside, the thinner the crowd became, because these were not all committed people. And finally, Jesus found himself surrounded only by those who were his disciples. The Sermon on the Mount is sometimes confused with salvation, but the Sermon on the Mount has nothing to do really with salvation. It does not tell you how to get to heaven. It tells you how to live while you're on your way to heaven. The Sermon on the Mount does not teach you how to be saved. It teaches you how to live and conduct yourself and think and believe and trust if you want to be part of that special group who are truly disciples of the Lord Jesus Christ. There are many who come to know him as Savior. There are far fewer who follow him as disciples. Salvation is free. It's a gift to be taken. Discipleship is something that a believer works at, trusts, disciplines himself, reads the Bible, obeys the Word of God, follows the dictates of the Scriptures, seeks with all of his heart to be like the Lord Jesus Christ. And so when we come to the Sermon on the Mount, we must be very careful in rightly dividing the word of truth, that we understand this is about discipleship. You have your Bibles open in front of you, and you'll need them open tonight. I want you to look with me for just a moment at this Sermon on the Mount, chapters 5, 6, and 7 of Matthew. In chapter 5, the Lord Jesus Christ began with that series of teachings that begin with the word blessed. Those have become known as Beatitudes, special blessings for those who follow the Lord Jesus Christ. When you get down to verses 11 and 12 of chapter 5 in this Sermon on the Mount, Jesus talks about persecution for those who are his disciples and says to his disciples, "When you're persecuted for my sake, you ought to rejoice in that." Chapter 5, verse 13 tells his disciples that they are salt in this earth. Chapter 5, verse 16 tells us if we would be disciples, we are to be light in this world. In chapter 5, verse 20, we read some very interesting words. Jesus said, "For I say unto you that except your righteousness shall exceed the righteousness of the scribes and Pharisees, ye shall in no case enter into the kingdom of heaven." Now, I dare say that would be well nigh impossible for any of us here tonight. The scribes and the Pharisees were very diligent in their life actions. They worked very hard to live lives which followed the laws in the Scriptures. Jesus said to these disciples, "Unless your righteousness exceeds theirs, you shall in no wise enter the kingdom of heaven. But that reminds me of verse 17, which just preceded it, where Jesus said, think not that I am come to destroy the law or the prophets. I am not come to destroy, but to fulfill. You and I cannot have righteousness which exceeds the righteousness of the scribes and Pharisees by keeping the law. They did a great job of that in most cases, and yet their righteousness was not adequate for heaven. Our righteousness must come from outside ourselves, from Jesus, the only one who ever kept the law perfectly, the only one who is sinless. When a man or a woman is born again, is saved, receives salvation, that person receives salvation, the righteousness of God, as a gift from the Lord Jesus Christ, not as something which he can earn and measure up to himself. Salvation is free. Discipleship is a matter of work in our lives. And the Sermon on the Mount continues. In chapter 5, verse 27, Jesus speaks of some of this Old Testament law, and he points out the sin of adultery. You're not to commit adultery, but he says, if you've looked on someone to lust in your own heart, you've already committed adultery. Now that's a tall standard, and it is impossible for sinful men to keep all the law. But Jesus didn't come to do away with the law. He came to fulfill it, and then having fulfilled it, to die in our place and purchase our salvation as a free gift. In chapter 5, verse 48, Jesus says to these disciples who were gathered around him there on the mountaintop, he says to them, you're to be perfect. My, be ye therefore perfect, even as your Father which is in heaven is perfect. Well, perfection comes only in the righteousness of Christ. And as we walk through this life as disciples, we want to be like him. We want to be conformed to his image. And so we read the Word of God, and we measure ourselves by the Word of God, and we ask for God's help as we live in this world, and we discipline ourselves to obey the Scriptures, seeking to follow the instructions of discipleship, being perfect, even as our Father in heaven is perfect. And incidentally, someday we shall be presented before him faultless. And that will be the Lord Jesus Christ, who does that for us also. That is the grace of God. In chapter 6, as Jesus continues this Sermon on the Mount on discipleship, not salvation, Jesus talks about prayer in verses 1 through 15. Disciples are to be men and women of prayer. How is your prayer life? When is the last time you spent some time with the Lord in prayer? In chapter 6, verses 16 through 18, he talks about fasting for his disciples. In chapter 6, verses 19 and following, he speaks about living with your eyes on heaven, not on this earth. Laying up treasures in heaven. Disciples don't live their lives according to their own personal ambitions. They live their lives in obedience to the Lord Jesus Christ. Oh, there are lots of saved people who just live out their ambitions with their eyes focused horizontally on this world, but not for a disciple. A disciple is working to lay up treasures in heaven. And then in chapter 7, verse 13, and I want you to look at that verse, verses 13 and 14, we read these words. Enter ye in at the strait gate. For wide is the gate, and broad is the way that leadeth to destruction, and many there be which go in thereat. Because strait is the gate, and narrow is the way which leadeth unto life, and few there be that find it. The gateway to discipleship, to walking with the Lord Jesus Christ through this life, is a narrow gateway. It requires obedience to God. It requires reading his word with a heart set to obey it. It requires communion with God, but all that word, obedience, is such a big word in discipleship. And so this Sermon on the Mount is all about works. It's all about serving God. It's all about conforming to the image of Jesus Christ. It is a sermon about discipleship, not a sermon about salvation, how to be saved. Now, in chapter 7, verses 16 through 20, oftentimes people misinterpret those verses because they don't remember that this is about discipleship. In chapter 7, look in your Bibles, if you would please, at verse 16. Jesus said, "Ye shall know them by their fruits. Do men gather grapes of thorns or figs of thistles? Even so, every good tree bringeth forth good fruit, but a corrupt tree bringeth forth evil fruit. A good tree cannot bring forth evil fruit, neither can a corrupt tree bring forth good fruit. Every tree that bringeth not forth good fruit is hewn down and cast into the fire. Wherefore, by their fruits ye shall know them." And sometimes people will come along and say, "How's your life? How are you measuring up? Are you obedient to God? Are you winning souls to the Lord Jesus Christ? Are you faithful in your prayer life?" Now, a believer ought to be doing all those things. You understand that. A believer ought to choose to seek discipleship in following the Lord Jesus Christ. But sometimes someone comes along and asks you those kinds of questions, and perhaps at this moment in life you say, "Oh, me. No, I don't measure up in those ways." And then someone will point the finger at those verses, "Wherefore by their fruits ye shall know them." But my dear friend, those fruits which are spoken of here are not fruits of salvation. They're fruits of discipleship. Jesus is speaking to disciples, and those who misunderstand these verses forget to read verse 15, which says, "To the disciples, you're to have some discernment now. You're to be looking around yourself. You're to have some understanding in your spiritual life." Verse 15, "Beware of false prophets, which come to you in sheep's clothing, but inwardly they are ravening wolves. By their fruits ye shall know them." That little instruction by the Lord Jesus Christ toward fruit inspection is not given for determining whether one is saved or not. Jesus gave that to his disciples to tell them, you're not to be caught up in the spirit of Antichrist in this age. You're not to be caught up by false prophets who don't even know me. They look like the sheep, but inside they're ravening wolves who would tear the flock. By their fruits, you'll know that they are false prophets. And so, my dear friend, be careful about using those verses. Do not use those verses as a test of salvation. Those are verses which are a test of a false prophet, and we're to have discernment and know them. And then verses 21 through 23 follow. We read these words, "Not everyone that saith unto me, Lord, Lord, shall enter into the kingdom of heaven, but he that doeth the will of my Father, which is in heaven. Many will say to me in that day, Lord, Lord, have we not prophesied in thy name, and in thy name have cast out devils, and in thy name done many wonderful works? And then will I profess unto them, I never knew you. Depart from me, ye that work iniquity." What is Jesus talking about? False prophets. You're to know them by their fruits. There are false prophets in this world. They look so spiritual. Sometimes they hold a Bible in their hands, yet they don't even know the Lord Jesus Christ. They are preying on the sheep. They're into it for what they can get out of it. They're always trying to separate you from your money. They're trying to get a following of themselves. Jesus says to those who would be his disciples, you're to have some discernment now. You need to take the word of God. You need to measure them. You are to know false prophets when they come along. There are those who are going around this world claiming to be God's prophets that aren't even born again. He doesn't even know them. And so that is not a test of salvation for yourself. You're not to look inside your heart and say, woe is me. Maybe someday I'll get to heaven and Jesus will say, I never knew you. And here I thought I was saved. But he'll say to me, I never knew you. No, that is not a test of salvation. That is not for you to look internally, introspectively at yourself. That is an outward look at the false prophets who are gathered around us. And so sometimes someone makes that mistake of not remembering that this Sermon on the Mount is a sermon about discipleship and not about salvation. Sometimes those who begin to place such an emphasis on works with salvation in the context of salvation and misapplying a passage like Matthew 5 through 7, sometimes those folks get caught up in what we now refer to as lordship salvation. The man who teaches lordship salvation will say to you, if Jesus is not Lord of your life, of every part of your life, you are not saved. How are you living? He will say. You mean you don't measure up there? You mean your prayer life is not what it ought to be? You mean you're not as faithful in some area as you ought to be? Well, brother, well, sister, you'd better get on your knees and get with God because you probably have never trusted Christ as Savior. Oh, my dear friend, salvation is free. Salvation is not by works. Oh, all of those things ought to be done by the believer. We should be careful of those things, but that's a matter of discipleship. It's not a matter of salvation. It's not by works of righteousness which we have done. It is not by being faithful in your devotions that you know you're born again. It is not even by such a wonderful thing as soul winning that you know you were born again. No, this business of salvation is a matter of something which Jesus purchased for you at great price, and he offers it to you freely. Come unto me, he said, and I will give you. But those who teach lordship salvation, sometimes they overlook the Bible teaching on carnal Christians. Keep your place there in Matthew, but turn with me, if you would please, at 1 Corinthians chapter 3, because I want you to see this with your own eyes, that it is here in the Word of God. 1 Corinthians chapter 3. The Apostle Paul is penning the very words of God, the Holy Spirit, to this church in the city of Corinth. It is a church with severe problems. There is terrible sin which is being tolerated in this church, a church, believers. And in 1 Corinthians chapter 3, the Apostle Paul writes in verse 1, and I, brethren, could not speak unto you as unto spiritual, but as unto carnal, even as unto babes in Christ. Verse 3, speaking to believers now, he says, the Word of God says, for ye are yet carnal. Look at the next words. For whereas there is among you envying and strife and divisions, are ye not carnal and walk as men? Now, this letter is addressed to believers in this church, but these believers were not measuring up. If these believers were to look into their hearts, they would discover that they are living lives of sin, lives of division, lives of strife, lives of envy of one another, wicked sin. But the Apostle Paul writes to them as Christians. They're born again. They don't need to question their salvation. They need to clean up their lives. They need to learn some lessons in discipleship. And those who teach this business of lordship salvation, that unless Jesus is Lord at every moment of every part of your life, you're not saved. They forget about the fact that there is a Bible teaching that Christians can be carnal and many times are. They also forget about the Bible example of Lot. We won't turn there, but I think you know the general outlines of the story in Genesis chapter 19. Lot made some wrong choices in his life. He came from a good family. He knew about God. His uncle Abraham walked with God, and Lot had heard about God. As a matter of fact, Lot knew God, but we find Lot making some bad choices, such as we make from time to time. He got his eyes on the material things around him, and he chose to move away from a life of dedication to the Lord into the city of Sodom. And there Lot's spiritual life went downhill. The life of his family went downhill. Before the story ends, we discover Lot doing something which is almost unspeakable on the part of a father. He's offering his own daughters for immorality to the men of that city. That's almost incomprehensible. And then we find, before the story ends, that Lot is drunk. Lot engages in the terrible sin of incest. How ugly and how wicked can it be? But would you please turn in your Bibles to 2 Peter chapter 2 and view with me these words of the Scriptures, God's eternal word. 2 Peter chapter 2, reading beginning with verse 7. 2 Peter chapter 2, verse 7. Let's back up to verse 6, where we read these words, "And turning the cities of Sodom and Gomorrah into ashes, condemned them with an overthrow, making them an example unto those that after should live ungodly, and delivered just Lot." That word "just" there doesn't mean delivered only Lot. He delivered Lot's daughters with him also. He delivered Lot's wife, though in disobedience she looked back and turned to a pillar of salt. It doesn't mean that he delivered only Lot. No, he delivered Lot, who was a justified man, declared just by God. Delivered just Lot, vexed with the filthy conversation of the wicked, for that, look at these words, righteous man, dwelling among them in seeing and hearing, vexed his righteous soul from day to day with their unlawful deeds. My dear friend, the Bible gives us a sad example of a man who knew God. If we use New Testament terminology, he was born again. He was a man who was justified by having placed his faith in God. His eternal destiny was secure. But oh, he was not a disciple. He was not living a life which was clean and pure before God. But God himself tells us that he was a righteous man. Remember, our righteousness does not come by our works. Our righteousness is a gift of God in the Lord Jesus Christ. And Lot was a righteous man by faith in God, just as we are, by faith in God, the Lord Jesus Christ. But oh, his life would never tell you that. Had you lived in that day and had you known the story of Lot, you would have shaken your head and you would have said, "Well, at one time I thought he was saved, but it seems he was not. How could a saved man live like that?" Well, a saved man can live like that. He'd better be careful. There are going to be consequences. Oh, Lot paid a price for his lack of obedience to God, an awful price in this world. He bore the consequences of that sin in his family, consequences which lasted for generations. But his soul was justified because he had placed his faith in God. And so, my dear friend, those who teach lordship salvation, that unless God is Lord of every part of your life, every moment of your life, you are probably not saved. They forget about the Bible teaching about carnal Christians and the Bible example of Lot. Now, I want you to notice in your Bibles back in Matthew chapter 7 again, please. Look back at verse 21, if you would. In Matthew chapter 7, verse 21, we read, "Not everyone," speaking of these false prophets, "not everyone that saith unto me, Lord, Lord, shall enter into the kingdom of heaven, but he that doeth the will of my Father which is in heaven." Now the question here is, what is the will of the Father? What is the key to entering heaven? Well, the Bible tells us over in the little book of 1 John chapter 3, we read these words, "And this is his commandment, that we should believe on the name of his Son, Jesus Christ." What is God's will that gets you into heaven? Believing on the Lord Jesus Christ. In John chapter 6, Jesus was speaking and he said, "And this is the will of him that sent me, that everyone which seeth the Son and believeth on him may have everlasting life." What is God's will that we are to do in order to get to heaven? It's very simple. Believe on the Lord Jesus Christ, and thou shalt be saved. Jesus said, "Come unto me, and I will give." And it's simply a matter of believing. And so, my dear friend, my question is this: how are you saved? John chapter 3, verse 16, I guess my favorite verse in all the Bible, you've heard it often recently, "For God so loved the world that he gave his only begotten Son, that whosoever believeth in him should not perish, but have everlasting life." Romans chapter 10, verse 13 says, "For whosoever shall call upon the name of the Lord shall be saved." It's pretty simple, isn't it? Pretty direct. John chapter 6, verse 37, Jesus said, "Him that cometh unto me, I will in no wise cast out." You are saved by believing on the Lord Jesus Christ. That's it. It's not by works of righteousness we have done. It's according to his mercy that he saved us. Turn in your Bibles, if you would please, back to that little book of 1 John again. I want you to see these blessed words. 1 John chapter 5. Verse 11. 1 John 5, 11. I want you to stay with me in this. The Bible says, "And this is the record." And here it is. You have it in front of you on your lap. You're holding it right now. This is the record. Here it is. "That God hath given to us eternal life, and this life is in his Son. He that hath the Son hath life, and he that hath not the Son of God hath not life." It's that simple. It has nothing to do with doing, with obeying in the Christian walk. All those things are so important, and that's a subject for many more messages. But salvation has nothing to do with doing. It has to do with trusting, with believing. Verse 13, "These things have I written unto you that believe on the name of the Son of God, that ye may know that ye have eternal life, and that ye may believe on the name of the Son of God."
1: And now, a message from the Campus Church Archives.
2: 2 Samuel chapter 18 in your Bible with me. If you were here for the Wednesday night service, I talked about the life of David when David had reached a low point in his life. This chapter gives us the lowest point, I think, in David's life. You will recall from Wednesday night, if you were here, that Ahithophel, David's counselor, his prime minister, had abandoned David, had defected to Absalom. Absalom, David's son, had rebelled against David, and was in the process of taking over leadership of the country of Israel. Absalom made a fatal mistake, though. He asked advice. Now, Ahithophel gave good advice, but Hushai, David's friend, gave some advice to Absalom that was designed really to delay their attack against David. And Absalom took that advice. So during this time, as we read in chapter 17, David began to flee further and further from Jerusalem, but there was a huge delay in being pursued. We're thankful for that. And when Ahithophel found out that his advice was not taken, the Bible tells us in chapter 17 that he committed suicide. In chapter 18, David's men engaged the armies of Absalom, his son. And in that battle, something happened. Divine providence took over, and Absalom, who was riding his mule, we'll read about that in a moment, Absalom, who was riding his mule, got caught up in an oak tree, and ultimately Joab, the general of David's army, took the life of Absalom, the son of David. Look with me, if you will, at chapter 18, verse number 9. We'll read the story in the words of Scripture. The Bible says, "And Absalom, the rebellious son, trying to take the kingdom from David, Absalom met the servants of David, and Absalom rode upon a mule, and the mule went under a thick boughs of a great oak, and his head caught hold of the oak, and he was taken up between heaven and the earth, and the mule that was under him went away. And a certain man saw it and told Joab and said, 'Behold, I saw Absalom hanged in an oak.' And Joab said to the man that told him, 'Behold, thou sawest him? Why didst thou not smite him to the ground? And I would have given thee 10 shekels of silver and a girdle.'" Now, I could see, by the way, taking the 10 shekels of silver. I want nothing to do with the girdle. Who wants that? Verse number 12. "The man said unto Joab, 'Though I should receive 1,000 shekels of silver in mine hand, yet would I not put forth mine hand against the king's son. For in our hearing the king charged thee and Abishai and Ittai, saying, Beware that none touch the young man Absalom.'" So this man was aware. David had said, "Don't hurt my son Absalom. Whatever in the world you do in the battle, don't hurt Absalom." And he says, continuing, he says, "Otherwise I should have wrought falsehood against mine own life. I would have done something against my conscience. The king ordered us not to touch his son." And there, he said, "There is no matter that is hid from the king. Thou thyself wouldest have set thyself against me. You would have turned me in, Joab, had I been the one to take Absalom's life." Then said Joab, "I may not tarry thus with thee." In other words, "I don't have time for this. I may not tarry thus with thee." And he took 3 darts in his hand and thrust them through the heart of Absalom while he was yet alive in the midst of the oak. And so Absalom died. Joab was a man guilty of the death of Absalom. But in chapter 18, the story continues where 2 separate messengers came. They came to the place where David was hiding in security and safety while the battle was going on. They both came, of course, with the purpose to give news of the battle, but ultimately with the purpose to give news of the death of David's son. Drop down, if you will, in the same chapter, 2 Samuel 18 to verse number 28. "And Ahimaaz called and said unto the king, 'All is well.' And he fell down to the earth upon his face before the king and said, 'Blessed be the Lord thy God, which hath delivered up the men that lifted up their hand against my lord the king.'" David, there's good news. The battle is turned. We're winning the battle. "And the king said," David said, not so concerned about the battle, David said, "'Is the young man Absalom safe?' And Ahimaaz answered, 'When Joab sent the king's servant and me thy servant, I saw a great tumult, but I know not what that was.' And the king said unto him, 'Turn aside and stand here.' And he turned aside and stood still, and behold, Cushai came. And Cushai said, 'Tidings, my lord the king, for the Lord hath avenged thee this day of all them that rise up against thee.' And the king said, 'Cushai, is the young man Absalom safe?' And Cushai answered, 'The enemies of my lord the king, and all that rise against thee to do thee hurt, be as that young man is.'" In other words, we've defeated his army, and Absalom is dead. I want every eye, please, on verse 33. The Bible says, "And the king," this is David, of course, "the king was much moved, and went up to the chamber over the gate and wept. And as he went, thus he said, O my son Absalom, my son Absalom, would God I had died for thee, O Absalom, my son. We understand the emotion that David felt in this moment at the death of his son. Even at the death of a son who had risen up in rebellion against him and who presumably would have taken David's life. We understand that emotion as something that is real, something that is genuine. We would never doubt the sincerity of David's heart cry. But there are words in verse 33 that come in all honesty from the mouth of David that defy the Bible. There are words in that verse that David spoke, and he spoke them aloud as he went up to a private place. Some of the men standing around him heard these words. There are words that David spoke out of an anguished heart with all honesty that go directly against Scripture. Look again at the second half of verse 33. O my son Absalom, my son Absalom, would God I had died for thee, O Absalom, my son. Now I do not for a moment doubt the sincerity of David's words. But the words, would God I had died for thee, are spoken in emotion, they're spoken in haste, but they were in reality a death wish. Here is David in reality saying, I wish I were no longer here. I wish somehow, in the providence of God, things had not fallen out the way that they have fallen out, and I wish I could be dead in Absalom's place. Why do you hear me, young people? Those words, though spoken in honesty, sincerity, and from an anguished heart, those words are very dangerous words. They are words that come from emotions that can sometimes run amok. Now, let's be very transparent here. We are all human beings, and every one of us has emotions. Do you know God made us with emotions? He did. So the emotion of joy, one of the chief emotions of the Christian life should be joy. That's an emotion. The emotion of sorrow, which is a legitimate emotion. There are times when we should have sorrow. Those things, God designed us that way. In fact, every emotion that you have, every single one of them, is real. Now, I want you to hear this very carefully. Study in on what I'm saying right now. Every emotion that you have is real, but not all emotions are rational. Pastor Monty, what's the difference? Okay, God designed us so that our emotions come about as a result of a chemical process in the brain. So, for example, if a person has a high level of serotonin, that's the sunshine chemical in the brain, and that makes us happy, and that makes us kind of lighthearted. That's something that the brain produces. We get the emotional feeling. Dopamine is another one like that, very positive. It is the hormone or the chemical of anticipation. Have you ever been excited about something? Okay, I think I'm going to call the funeral director. Have you ever been excited about something? Man, I can't wait until... What? Some of you guys are like, I can't wait until I find a girl. Good luck, buddy. I can't wait until school is over. And all God's people said? Amen. Ah, there you go. I just had to find the right nerve. I was going to keep trying. That anticipation, that's dopamine. Now listen carefully. God designed your brain so that your emotions are generated by these things, okay? And so emotion fundamentally is good, but listen carefully. When emotions run amok, cortisol, for example, which is something that creates anxiety, when emotions run amok in a person, their emotional feelings are real, but they're not necessarily rational. And sometimes they're not biblical. It is very possible for our emotions to run amok. I think when David said the words, would God I had died for thee, O Absalom, my son. I think in those words, his emotions had run amok at that moment. They were real, but they weren't rational. I want us for a minute, young people, to look at David's death wish, his unreasonable wish. I want us to pull it apart a little bit. I want us to examine it. Now, let me make this statement. And I would tell the faculty, staff, and administration, I struggled with presenting this sermon. About 2 weeks ago, the Lord laid this on my heart. And I thought, no, that's not a chapel. I could preach some funny, light, happy-hearted. And every time I prayed about what God would have me to say, it all came back to this. And my desire today is to be a significant help. If for just one person, then I'll be satisfied with that. David wished something very unbiblical. Would God I had died for thee, O Absalom, my son. Let's think about his wish. We're going to unpack it for a moment. I want to notice, first of all, it was an impulsive wish. An impulsive wish. I want to caution you young people about impulse. Now, we're all human beings, so we all have impulses. Sometimes some of us who have a short fuse, we have a quick impulse to anger. We all have impulses. There are some of us who have a really good sense of humor who laugh at all the wrong times. Guilty, right here. I see humor in everything. Guilty. It's impulsive. Sometimes I have to pack it down. I remember one time I invited to my church platform a PhD student who had an earned doctorate degree to come up and to lead in prayer. And I'll never forget, as he walked up to the platform, brilliant young man, by the way, graduate of this institution, who shall remain unnamed. Brilliant young man. And he walks up to the platform, and I notice something. I mean, this is a guy who knew the Greek. This is a guy who knew the Hebrew. This is a guy who knew the Latin. He wasn't even Catholic, and he knew the Latin. I mean, this is a guy who knew it all. And he walked up to the platform, and I noticed his shoes were on the wrong feet. I couldn't hold it back. I was in tears trying to hold it back. This brilliant young man, and he's got his shoes on the wrong feet. And I leaned over to the song director. I said, have greeting time right now. I needed time to unload. We're impulsive sometimes. David's impulse here was fueled by anguish of a broken heart. You see, David was already vulnerable. He'd already apparently lost his kingdom. He'd already been a man in exile now for some time. He had been exposed in his life to ongoing and multiple loss at this juncture of his life, and now he's lost his son. But may I make this statement? David's anguish was not the problem. His broken heart was not the problem. His conclusion was wrong. It is noble and right to feel emotion. To feel sorrowful over your own personal hurts or the hurts of someone else. In David's case, parental love, which is strong and sacred, was something that welled up in his heart. Now, David knew he had indulged all of his children, and the indulgence of his children had led many of them to their moral decay, but in spite of all of that, in spite of the rebellion, in spite of the way that Absalom had come behind him and snuck around his back and won the hearts of the people of Israel, in spite of all that, his love was very real. The anguish was not the problem. His conclusion was. David's impulsive wish was born out of anguish unrestrained, and his natural parental love now crossed a line. There's a real danger in impulsive emotion. Can I give you some ideas? Because you're thinking with me now. Let me give you some ideas. Never make a major decision in an emotionally charged situation. Never. Now, Pastor Lenny, I can't believe what happened at the college today. I'm just so mad. It was so unjust. I'm leaving. I'm done. I'm packing my bags. I'm out. Don't do that. Don't do that. Because at the moment of an emotionally charged situation, you could make a major decision. But Pastor Monty, you don't know how unjustly I was treated. Oh, I do. I was a four-year student at a large institution in South Carolina, which shall go unnamed, in the 1980s. Oh, by the way, you think you have rules? This place is loosey-goosey compared to what we faced. Right, Dr. Mutch? And I remember one time a teacher treated me unjustly, gave me a D for a speech. A speech? This is all I know how to do right now. gave me a D for a speech, misinterpreted something I'd said, just like some of you do. And some of you humanity majors, let's not go there. We're not going there anymore, okay? We're done with that. Forgive me, humanity majors. And I got a D, and I was super discouraged about that. I'm glad I didn't let my discouragement cause me in an emotional time to make a major decision. A second idea is this: always learn to recognize your emotional state and factor that into every decision. See, some people don't just make bad decisions when they're sad. Some people make bad decisions when they're happy. Oh, I'm so excited! We're at the beach and there's a riptide. Hey guys, let's see if we can swim right into it. There's some people in this room who would do that. And by the way, you all know who you are. Sometimes an excited mood or a happy mood can make us make choices that aren't the best choices. Be cognizant of your emotional state. A third idea is this: step back from emotionally charged situations and give them time. Step back and give them time. That's Pastor Monty. He broke up with me. He was my dream. He was everything I ever wanted. He was the best man on the face of the earth. By the way, if you think that way, young lady, you have a really limited social life, okay? Just saying, he's not the best man on the face of the earth. He's probably an idiot. And something like that can be so crushing that we can make decisions, and what we should do is step back and realize it's not wise to make a decision right now. Step back, and by the way, step back and look around. There's more than one fish in the sea. Always consider that. Be very careful about that. Don't allow an emotionally charged situation to dominate your thinking. Step back and give it time. Pastor Monty, I just can't get over it. But you will. You will. How do you know? Because I was in love with a girl who sat three rows in front of me in a class when I was a college student. I won't give her name because she might be watching. It was the history of the philosophy of Western civilization. In a class like that, you could be in love with any girl. It was a snooze fest, but I looked forward to it every day because three rows ahead of me, there she would be. She didn't walk. She kind of floated. You know what I'm saying? She was a beauty queen. I asked her out. Finally got the courage to ask her out on a date. Now, at the school where I went, it was an unspoken rule that if a girl were asked out on a date, she had to say yes to the first date. Is that true here? It's not. What a shame. It gave the boys some advantage, okay? But where I went, you had to say yes. And so the girl graciously said yes. We went on a really exciting date to the dining common, I'll never forget. And I thought things went well. So I invited her out on another date. And you know what she said? You know what she said? Do you know what she said? She said, no, no, no, no, no. And for a nanosecond, my heart was broken until all of a sudden I came to my senses. And I realized that rather than have a broken heart over her, I should feel pity for her. Hey guys, this'll work. I realized at that moment that she was missing out on the best opportunity of her life. I realized at that moment I shouldn't date her anyway because she's not too smart. Sometimes you step aside from emotionally charged situations. Try to practice appropriate restraint emotionally and allow biblical thinking to overcome. Impulsive thinking is dangerous, but quickly, number two, David's wish, would God I had died for thee, his death wish. David's wish was also a hopeless wish. You see, the mind tends to exaggerate a negative situation, and he allowed that to happen. This major loss for David, and no one would doubt the fact that the loss of his son was a major loss. The major loss for David in his mind became a total loss, and there was nothing left to live for. He believed that Absalom's death was a life sentence for him to personal misery, and he saw no point in continuing, and so in sincerity and anguish, he said, "Would God I had died for thee, O Absalom, my son." There's a problem. He took God out of the equation. In fact, in the moment of our deepest anguish and emotion, we become very narrow. We adopt sort of tunnel vision, and we forget about all the other good things of life. I am not against technology, I'm for technology. I have the latest iPhone, the latest and the greatest. I think it's the latest, it's 14. But you know what some of us have allowed ourselves to do? Please listen. We've allowed ourselves to our world to be as narrow as the phone that we hold in our hands. Some of us are really over-influenced by this, and here's why I'm saying this. I'm not saying this because I'm a 56-year-old curmudgeon who just doesn't like it. I like it a lot. I'm saying this because I've been there. I'm saying this because the world that I hold in my hands can become very narrow. Pastor, where's Pastor Johnson? I know he's here. Pastor Johnson, where are you? Come up here quickly. Don't delay. You're wasting my time. Come up here. Come here. Pastor Johnson, by the way, is my foster son, so I could treat him any way I want. I was gonna call some rando up from the audience, but there is so much risk in that, and so I told him I was gonna call him up here. So I want you to think about your cell phone for a moment. I'm not gonna ask you if you're on social media or not. I know the answer to the question, but you know, when we go on social media, we post something, and then we look at it to see if we got a... Come on now. Don't act like you don't have it. We look at it to see if we got a... like, a thumbs up, a heart, an emoji. Now, Pastor Johnson, I'm going to say something. I want you all to watch me. I'm going to say something, and you're either going to give me a thumbs up, a like, or you're going to give me a thumbs down, a dislike.
3: Okay.
2: Are you ready?
3: I think so, yeah.
2: I'm posting what I'm saying online. I love Pensacola Christian College. Give me a like or a dislike. Okay, yeah, very smart local pastor here. He's brilliant about that, okay. Let's see, let me think of another one. I love pickled herring. They don't even know what that is, but you wouldn't like it. Dr. Much, do you like it? Oh, you said that to me yesterday. You don't like it. I love it. I absolutely love it. Okay.
3: It's a Minnesota thing.
2: Okay, I'm going to give you another one. I love history class. You can't do that. That's not an option. Okay. It's not a social media option.
3: I go thumbs up, yeah.
2: Why?
3: Because you were my history teacher, and I'm in front
2: of
3: you.
2: Okay. Yes. Now, how about this? I'm posting online now. I am the most handsome man in the world.
3: Wow.
2: Be honest.
3: Can I just slide up on that one?
2: Be honest.
3: Keep scrolling.
2: Be honest.
3: Okay.
2: Thumbs up.
3: I'll give you a...
2: You're supposed to give me a thumbs down.
3: Okay.
2: Thank you. Okay. He's giving me thumbs down. Now, I like getting thumbs up. I don't like getting thumbs down. And people just do that all the time. But some of us, listen, our whole world is that. Am I right about that?
3: Right.
2: So we post something. I wonder what Gertrude is going to say. I wonder, is she going to give me the thumbs up or is she going to give me the thumbs down? And Gertrude is sitting there saying, Susie has posted again. Let me think this through. I don't really like Susie today because I'm a mean girl. And so she mashes the thumbs down. And then Gertrude, in a nanosecond, sees that heart is crushed. Susie doesn't like it. My world's over. Okay, now, I want you to see something. What if we change the game? Change the game with me for a minute. Pastor Johnson,
3: Yeah. Here's
2: the new rules. For every thumbs up, it's free. You can give me a free thumbs up.
3: Okay.
2: Every time you give me a thumbs down, it costs you $10.
3: Wow.
2: Okay, are you ready?
3: Yes.
2: Are you ready? I'm the most handsome man in the world.
3: Yep.
2: I like Bob Jones University better than Pensacola Christian College. If you were smart, you'd pay the $10.
3: Okay, all right.
2: That's all you're getting from the preacher, right? Okay. Now, you said, Pastor Monty, where are you going with this? I'm not entirely sure. No, here's what I'm saying. If a like were free, but a dislike cost a person $10, very few people would dislike anything you had to say. If their $10 transferred from that account, here's what I'm trying to say. It doesn't really mean anything. Do you see what I'm saying? It doesn't, there's no value to it. Well, Pastor Monty,

0: I'm not going to allow the voice of circumstances or popularity to drown out the voice of God. Well, Pastor Mahdi, my emotions sometimes are so loud. Step back and say, there is a God in heaven who loves me. By the way, there are hundreds of people in this room who love you. You say, Pastor, sometimes I feel so lonely. Can I say something? If you do, please. There are people in this room who would gladly listen to you. There's faculty and staff who would take their time and interrupt their schedule to help you. One of the saddest events a pastor ever has to do is to either perform or attend a funeral for a young person who took their own life. One of the things that I've noticed every time I've attended one of these is this. They are, without exception, the largest funerals I'll ever attend. Hundreds and hundreds of people come. Those people didn't come out of curiosity. They didn't come to push the like or the dislike button. Those people come with tears in their eyes. Those people come with a broken heart. And every one of those people wonders, I wish so-and-so would have just talked to me. They'll say something like this, you know, Pastor, we didn't know how so-and-so felt. Remember what I said at the beginning of the message? Your feelings are very real. But let me assure you something. You're never outside of the hope and love of God. And you are never, ever, ever far from someone who will love you, who will listen to you, who will care about you, who will acknowledge that what you feel is very real. You're never far from that. It's the lie of Satan to narrow your view so much that all of a sudden you think, I'd be better off gone. No, you wouldn't. And God in heaven has a plan for you. And when you recognize your emotion, when you read yourself well enough to know and step back and say, wait a minute, I believe in God and there are people who will help me. It is then that our emotions can come back in line. The Bible says this, weeping may endure for a night. Weeping's real. It's real. Weeping may endure for a night, but joy comes in the morning.
1: It's time for a message from the current pastor of Campus Church, Dr. Jeff Redlin.
2: Let's take our Bibles tonight. Turn with me to Psalm 42. Now, we're going to read a psalm tonight, so I want you to take your Bible and look there, and it's not going to be on the screen. So we'll get there in just a few moments, but get your Bible out, so turn to it, Psalm chapter 42. Great reason, by the way, to bring your Bible to church. So have the Word with you and open it, mark it up, underline things, and bring it with you to church. You know, let me preface what we're about to say regarding Psalm 42. Tonight we're going to begin we began a new sermon series this Sunday morning, and tonight we're going to start another one as well. And this will be more topically driven, but the title of this series is, It's About Time. It's About Time. Now, it's not really a sermon series about time, but don't you understand the expression, well, it's about time. So there are certain things in life that, I don't know, maybe because of a lack of growth or maturity or a lack of implementing the truths that we know, we just haven't done some things that we're not unaware of. We just haven't done it. And I think that for where we're at this evening, what we're going to address, it is appropriate for us to say, it's about time. So the place we're going to pick up in Psalm chapter 42 to give some context, if we consider the nation of Israel, Israel is in a time of incredible upheaval. The rightful king to the throne has been dethroned. And another who has, at this point, no rightful claim to the throne is in possession of the same. The one who has defended Israel, who has been called the sweet psalmist of, the one who has fought her battles, the one who has had a heart that has been in so many ways in step with God,

0: This is the one who has been at this very moment not only dethroned, but he is running right now for his life. In fact, he's looking for some time to cobble together an army, first and foremost for his own defense. In fact, it's interesting, were it not for the providence of God, his son, who has now taken the throne, Absalom, were it not for the providence of God, Absalom could have very easily captured his father and done what was recommended, and that is put him to death so that all of Israel will come underneath your kingship, your throne. But God in his mercy preserved David, and David was able to assemble an army. And then many believe, and I hold to this as well, that Psalm chapter 42, while its authorship is in question, there are many that believe that Psalm chapter 42 is from the pen of David. Let's read it tonight, Psalm chapter 42. You follow along as I read. As the hart panteth after the water brooks, so panteth my soul after thee, O God. My soul thirsteth for God, for the living God. When shall I come and appear before God? My tears have been my meat day and night, while they continually say unto me, where is thy God? When I remember these things, I pour out my soul in me. For I had gone with the multitude. I had went with them to the house of God with the voice of joy and praise, with the multitude that kept holy day. Why art thou cast down, O my soul? And why art thou disquieted in me? Hope thou in God, for I shall yet praise him. O my God, my soul is cast down within me. Therefore will I remember thee from the land of Jordan and from the Hermamites, from the hill Mizar. Deep calleth unto deep at the noise of thy waterspouts. All thy waves and thy billows are gone over me. Yet the Lord will command his loving kindness in the daytime. And in the night his song shall be with me, and my prayer unto the God of my life. I will say unto God, my rock, why hast thou forgotten me? Why go I mourning because of the oppression of the enemy? As with a sword in my bones, mine enemies reproach me, while they say daily unto me, where is thy God? Why art thou cast down, O my soul? And why art thou disquieted within me? Hope thou in God, for I shall yet praise him who is the health of my countenance and my God. The first message in this series of It's About Time is, it is a time for hope, a time for hope. If we ask the question, what is hope? You know, to help us draw some important distinctions in what hope is, first of all, understand something that we referenced this morning, or a chapter we referenced this morning. 1 Corinthians 13:13 says, and now abideth faith, hope, charity, these three, but the greatest of these is charity. Now, notice the three great attributes that are mentioned. We talked about them this morning: faith, hope, charity. Okay, so when you pause and think about what is it that the Bible uses to give us a descriptor of God, we would say, now you fill this in, okay? So I think you can answer this without much thought. We use it a lot. Some people use it incorrectly, but it is a Bible statement that God is blank. What is it that we would say fills in the blank? So God is what? God is, okay, that was soft, but it was accurate. God is love. Okay, we never say God is faith, right? We never say that God is hope. We say that God is love. And we also understand that when in 1 Corinthians 13, Paul writes, these are the greatest three, faith, hope, charity, these three, but the greatest of these is charity. We also understand that in heaven someday, where God is love, there is no longer any need for faith or for hope. These are, in a sense, human characteristics. These are things that you and I participate in, but God has no need for hope This is an all-knowing and omniscient God who knows the beginning from the end and everything in between. There's no need for God to have faith. Faith is a belief. This is a confidence. And so there's no need for him to have this. So you and I understand that hope and faith belong to us so long as we are on this side of eternity. Charity, love, will never end because it is equal to the God who sustains it. So when we start to, again, ask the question, okay, so what is hope? Well, understanding biblically, hope is a lot different from the manner with which we use the term. And we use it, we use it all the time, and we use it for all kinds of things. What would we use the term hope for? Well, let's first of all define it, and then we'll note some differences. Hope defined, it is our confident expectation that God will keep his promises regardless of our current circumstances. What is this? It's our confident expectation. God, I know you are going to keep your promises, and that is a true statement regardless of the circumstances that I'm currently facing. Okay, so how do we use the term hope? I was thinking about it this way. I enjoy watching tennis, so I just enjoy watching it. I think it's a great sport. I was watching a tennis match last week, and there was someone that I wanted to win, but I didn't know the outcome of the match. I'm watching it unfold, and I was continually hoping that this person would win the match. Okay, so let me ask you, did my hope that this particular person would win the match, did it provide any kind of peace or joy for me, yes or no? While I'm watching it, now sometimes I've even watched, like I like watching college football. And sometimes my wife will even say, it must not have been a very good game because I didn't hear much from you while you were watching the game. Because sometimes I can be, how many of you, can you be rather expressive when you're watching a game? And you're watching it and I'm hoping that my team wins. I want them to win. Does that provide me any peace or joy as I'm watching them, hoping that they will win? It provides me none of that. So when we start to understand, look at Romans chapter 15, verse number 13. The Bible says, now the God of hope, this is the God who has the hope that you need. Now the God of hope fill you with all joy and peace in believing, that you may abound in hope through the power of the Holy Ghost. Well, the God of hope fill you with all joy and peace. There has to be something uniquely different about Bible hope that is not found in the manner with which we use it, like I hope my team wins. I hope we have this for dinner. I hope that we're able to go see whatever. I hope tomorrow it doesn't rain. We can use it on all kinds of different things, but it's not this thing that provides us this great peace, this great joy, this great settledness. So hope has to be, in the biblical realm, this confident expectation, regardless of my circumstances, that the promises of God apply to me and I can hold on to them, providing me biblical hope. Okay, so let's walk through this a little bit this evening. What does hope then mean for me today? If hope is different from how we use it in our common vernacular today, if biblical hope is different, what does that mean for me today? First, it means that the present must not overwhelm me. Are you a Christian tonight that has hope in the Lord? You say, well, yeah, my hope is in the Lord. Okay, what does that mean? It means first that your present circumstances must not overwhelm you. David is having this conversation with himself, and he asks his own soul what we might call a painful question. He asks himself, he says in verse number 5, why art thou cast down, O my soul, and why art thou disquieted within me? Why do I have this unease about life? He asks the same question later in verse number 11. In fact, the same question, and I believe David's the author of chapter 43 as well, the same question is asked in verse number 5 of Psalm chapter 43. He keeps asking this question, and then he asks an emotional question, and he gives a logical, concise, and yet firmly biblical answer. Why am I cast down? Why is my soul disquieted within me? Here's what I have to do. I have to place my hope not in my circumstances, not in what's taking place around me, not in what I am feeling. My hope has to be found, grounded, anchored to God. You know, when you look at the words cast down, the word cast down that's used here, it means despairing. Despairing. Why art thou cast down? Why are you in such despair, soul? Disquieted, disquieted, it means troubled, turbulent, murmuring. Why art thou cast down? Why are you despairing? Why are you disquieted? Why are you grumbling inside and sometimes not only inside? Soul, why are you doing this? Here's the answer for your soul. Hope thou in God. It means that the present must not overwhelm me. In Proverbs chapter 13, verse number 12, we read the little expression, hope deferred maketh the heart sick. Hope deferred. Okay, Lord, there is something that I want to see now, but I have the confident expectation that you're a God who keeps his word. There is something, oh, Lord, I yearn for the day, but I do know at least that the day is coming. As believers, we are not living exclusively for today. We're living for the day. In fact, in 1 Corinthians 15, verse number 19, the Bible says, if in this life only we have, do you know the next word? Yeah, if in this life only we have hope in Christ, we are of all men most miserable. What that means is it means that there may be some hopes that you have right now that may never be fulfilled until this life is no more. We can't get so caught up in the present that we are overwhelmed by what's taking place around us. If this is all there is, if in this life only, we are of all men most miserable. Do not measure your life by that little stream we call now. Rather, we are to measure our lives by the wide ocean of God's unending love. Present circumstances may be difficult, but they are not your eternal state. The Bible says it this way, another wonderful verse that maybe many of you have put to memory, and if not, this is a good one for us to meditate on. Isaiah chapter 43, beginning in verse number 1. But now, thus saith the Lord that created thee, O Jacob, and he that formed thee, O Israel, fear not, for I have redeemed thee. I have called thee by name. Thou art mine. This is who you are. And then notice what he says. When thou passest through the waters, I will be with thee. And through the rivers, they shall not overflow thee. When thou walkest through the fire, thou shalt not be burned, neither shall the flame kindle upon thee. What God is saying to his children, those that he says, I've redeemed you, you are mine, he's saying the present circumstances, you must not allow the present circumstances to overwhelm you. Why not? Because of the reality of our hope. Okay, what else do we understand? What else does hope mean for me today? First, it means the present must not overwhelm me. Next, it means I have to understand the reality of yet. Understand the reality of yet. Okay, the Bible says again, verse number 5, why art thou cast down, O my soul? Why art thou disquieted within me? Hope thou in God, for I shall yet praise him for the help of his countenance. Okay, what he's saying is, I'm having a hard time, God. I think he's just, David in raw fashion shares what he's feeling. I think what David is saying is, God, I'm having a hard time praising you right now. The words are not forming in my mouth. This is not easy for me. And so he has this conversation with himself. Why art thou cast down? Why are you disquieted, soul? Hope thou in God, because there is coming a day when you will praise him. We understand the reality of the word, yet there is a day coming. The storm, by its very fierceness, is the thing that is driving us closer to our destination. Like, you just don't know how terribly the storm is raging around me. I know the storm is raging, but set your sail up and understand that that very storm is the thing that's pushing you closer to your final destination. It's not driving you away from him. It's the very means by which he is driving you closer to him. We understand the reality of the word yet. In Acts chapter 16, we alluded to this again this morning, but Acts chapter 16, when Paul and Silas are answering the call to go, they're in Philippi, they're sharing the gospel, and of course, then the Bible details what it is that happened to them. They're taken and they're beaten, first of all. Additionally, the Bible says many stripes were laid upon them. Now, there may be some people that are present here that have actually been physically assaulted for your faith, but not many. And then, to add insult to injury, many stripes laid upon them. This is their back stretched out and a whip laid across their back so that there are open wounds upon their back and many, not just a few, but many stripes laid upon them. I've never had that happen to me before. I've never had to undergo that kind of real, honest, physical persecution. But they have. And so what is it that they're living in the reality of? This is not how they want, please know, this is not how they want to live their lives. This is not of their choosing. They don't come and sign up for this terrible treatment. They don't say, hey, do whatever you want. This is not their pursuit. It's just the reality of their day. And so how is it that these men who have been beaten, they have been misrepresented, of course, they have had many stripes laid upon them, and then the Bible says that they were cast into the inner cell. That means the very word that talks about them being thrown in, cast in, it means they were thrown in with no regard for how they landed. That's just something thrown in. The idea that comes to my mind is what your junior high son's room looks like, okay? Just something thrown everywhere with no regard for where something landed. They're taken now. These men have been beaten, many stripes laid upon them. They're just thrown in. And then again, to add more insult to their injury, their feet are placed fast in stocks. These guys are in a physical circumstance that you and I would all understand. There's no reason to sing a song here, right? And yet, what is it that they do? I think it's because they're living with the reality of yet. Like, I know what's coming. I know what's right around the corner. And because I know what's coming, let me tell you what I can do right now. Notice what the Bible says. And at midnight, Paul and Silas prayed and sang praises unto God, and the prisoners heard them. Wouldn't you love to have heard that little concert in that inner cell? I mean, maybe some of these things are things that God will allow us one day to relive, and we'll get a little view for these biblical scenes that unfold before us. To watch and to listen to these men with something that's not just mechanical, this is the overflow of their heart. How is it that they can do that? Because they're understanding the reality of yet. Did they know that they were about to be miraculously delivered? No. But what they did know is that God is a God who keeps his promises, and he has everything that I need in the circumstance I'm in right now. They just did know. What they didn't know many things, but what they did know is the end of the story. They knew that they won. This was their hope. It was their confident expectation that God would keep his promises. Whether they lived or whether they died, they knew that if they believed God today, the day was coming when they would be glad that they did. Okay, so what do we understand about this? Well, we understand that the present must not overwhelm me. We understand the reality of yet. And then what do we understand? We have to see God in both the giving and the taking. See God in both the giving and the taking. It was Job that said in chapter 1, verse 21, and said, "Naked came I out of my mother's womb, and naked shall I return thither. The Lord gave, and the Lord hath taken away. Blessed be the name of the Lord." I'm going to read a little bit longer paragraph, but let me read what one man wrote regarding what Job said. "We are ready to praise when all shines fair. But when life is overcast, when all things seem to be against us, when we are in fear for some cherished happiness, or in the depths of sorrow, or in the solitude of a life that has no visible support, or in a season of sickness, and with the shadow of death approaching, then to praise God? Then to say, this fear, loneliness, affliction, pain, and trembling awe are as sure tokens of love as life, health, joy, and the gifts of home? The Lord gave, and the Lord hath taken away. On either side, it is He, and it is all love alike. Blessed be the name of the Lord. This is the true sacrifice of praise." To see God in both the giving and the taking, it's easy to see the hand of God in the giving. It takes the eyes of faith and a heart filled with hope to see God's good hand even in the taking. This is where we come to the place where we say, "God, whether you give or you take away, I come and I say, blessed be the name of the Lord." When you and I can see God in control of our lives and its circumstances, it provides us with at least three kinds of hope. It becomes, first of all, energizing hope. Energizing hope. Romans chapter 15, verse number 13. "Now the God of hope fill you with all joy and peace in believing, that ye may abound in hope through the power of the Holy Ghost." The word "abound" there is a great word. He says, okay, so here it is, the God, which is this God who fills us with hope, with joy and peace in believing, that we may abound in hope. That word "abound," it means to superabound. It's not just, okay, you're gonna overflow with. It means you're gonna super overflow with. It's giving us this understanding that this is a God who works exceeding and abundantly above all we could ask or think. This hope is connected not to the ebb and flow of circumstances, but to the continual flow of the Holy Spirit. This is what makes your life and your faith remarkable to those about you. It is an energizing hope. What else is it? It becomes a stabilizing hope. A stabilizing hope. Hebrews chapter 6, verse number 19, "Which hope we have as an anchor of the soul, both sure and steadfast." Okay, there's something stabilizing about the certainty of our hope in a God who cannot lie. Again, we know the end of the story. I've already referred, so I apologize to this, but I've already referred once to, you know, sporting events and watching sporting events, but how many of you have ever watched a sporting event that you wanted to see, but you already knew the outcome? How many of you have ever done that before? Okay, lots of us. Okay, how many of you have, you know, you've watched it, you knew the outcome, but how many of you ever got nervous while you're watching it, even though you knew the outcome? I have too. I'm like, oh, you know, I get all worked up and I know who won. And by the way, if my team lost, I don't want to watch it, okay? But if I know my team won and I know the outcome, but I haven't seen the game, I want to watch the game. So I'm watching the game and it's like, oh, but I know who won. Do you understand what understanding the God of hope, Lord, I know you and I know what you're offering. I know what you're doing. You are the anchor for my soul. Even when we're looking around and we can get this anxiousness about all the circumstances happening, we have some anchor that pulls us back into the reality of God. I have the ability to superabound in hope because I am anchored to the one who is the keeper of my soul. This is our stabilizing hope. If you've anchored your soul to Jesus, then you are as secure as Christ. Any lesser rock will invariably reveal itself to be woefully insufficient. You know, in reality, the stability of your life is only as secure as the foundation upon which it's standing. So what are you moored to? To whom are you anchored? I think at times it can be a little revealing as to where are we really, upon what are we truly standing, and upon what are we truly anchored? Do you know, if our soul is anchored to the one who's the same yesterday, today, and forever, and if we're standing upon the rock that is higher than I, there should be some sense, even when it's hard emotionally to get to this place of exuberant praise, there should at least be an acknowledgement mentally that we preach a message to our own soul. We sit ourselves down and we say, why are you disquieted within yourself? Hey, listen, soul, what's going on with you right now? There's coming a day when you shall yet praise him. When we start to understand the reality of God and the giving and taking, what kind of hope does that provide? An energizing hope, a stabilizing hope, and lastly, a purifying hope. In 1 John chapter 3, beginning in verse number 2, the Bible says this, "Beloved, now are we the sons of God, and it doth not yet appear what we shall be. But we know that when he shall appear, we shall be like him. For we shall see him as he is. And every man that hath this hope purifieth himself, even as he is pure." The word purifieth here, it carries the idea of another wonderful Bible word, and that is this idea of sanctification. It's the idea of setting yourself apart. Why would a person set themselves apart? Because we have this hope that when he shall appear, we shall be like him. We're going to be like him on the day that we see him as he is. What a wonderful day that will be. To be able to see Jesus Christ, to be able to put our eyes and lock eyes with him. And on that day, you're going to be like him when you see him as he is. What motivation does that provide for us? Wow, God, I have this reality, this confident expectation that day is coming. And because that day is coming, there are some things that I don't do because of the day that I will do. There's something that I don't do today. I'm gonna set that aside. I don't want that to be a part of me. I don't want to go down that road. Have you ever seen somebody just give up before on something? Have you ever been that place before? Have you ever just kind of thrown in the proverbial towel because you were so frustrated? And I don't know, you just said, I just don't know. Why am I even trying anymore? You know what place you came to at that moment? You came to the place where you had no hope in whatever it was that was before you. This is absolutely useless. Now, there may be some things on this side of eternity that you'd say, well, that honestly, that was never going to be anything more than, okay, I might understand that, but I'm telling you, if you ever get to that place with your faith, you're at a terrible place. In fact, you have your faith anchored to the wrong thing. There is something about what happens then that has an impact on what happens now. And that's what he's saying regarding our purifying hope. The person who has lost hope has also come to the place where they say, why does it even matter? But for the believer, our hope, our confident expectation in a God who keeps his promises is a purifying hope. You say, well, why is that? Because someday we're going to see him as he is. And when we see him, We will be like him. Church, I would say, what an incredible reason for hope.
1: This is Rejoice Pulpit. And now, a sermon from a past chapel at Pensacola Christian College.
2: Genesis chapter 1, in verse number 27, if you're there, say yes. The Bible says, "So God created man in his own image, in the image of God created he him. Male and female created he them, and God blessed them and said unto them, Be fruitful, multiply, replenish the earth, subdue it, and have dominion over the fish of the sea and over the fowl of the air and over every living thing that moveth upon the earth." Today I want to share with you three thoughts: that God created you with a purpose, that Christ is our provider, and that God's given you and I the opportunity to correct some problems. You know much about the Bible. You're here, and so you have some academic, and many of you know Christ as your Savior in here, and so you understand that God made each of us. In Genesis chapter 1, the Bible says in verse 1, "In the beginning, God created the heavens and the earth." And so on day number 1, God created time, he created the heavens, he created the earth. And the Bible tells us this, that God looked at that creation and it was good. You remember that, right? On day number 2, he separated the firmament. And after day number 2, God said, "It is good." Day number 3, God created the plants and the trees and the grass. And at the end of day number 3, the Bible says God said it was what? Help me out. It was what? It was good. Day number 4, sun, moon, stars. It was what? Day number 5, he creates the fish and he creates the fowl and the air. And the Bible says God says it was what? It was good. And then on day number 6, God creates all of the animals. He creates all of he creates all the creeping things. All those things come along on day number 6. God says it's good. And at the end of that creation, the Bible tells us in verse number 31, same chapter, not only was it good, but in verse number 31, the Bible says, "And God saw everything that he had made, and behold, it was not just good." The scripture says it was very good. What was very good? God had made man. And the purpose of man was fixed in the image of God. In verse number 27, the Bible says, "So God created man in his own image. In the image of God created he him. Male and female created he them." God made you with a purpose. It's no accident that you have a life. It doesn't matter what your major is. It doesn't matter if you're from the Midwest or if you're from overseas. God made you with a purpose. You have a reason to live. We're not just going through an exercise and trying to become customers for Ford or Chevy or Nike or a utility plant. God made you more than a credit score. God made you more than a social security number. You have a purpose in life. You've been given the wonderful gift of being the image of God. I was sitting with a young man named Josh, and he was graduating from high school. And in the kitchen of our church, I said, "Josh, what are you going to do when you graduate?" And he said, "Well, I'll probably go to college." Awesome. "What are you going to do after that?" "Well, I'll probably get a job." Good. "What are you going to do after that?" "Well, I'll probably find a girl and get married." "What are you going to do after that?" "I'll probably go to have a family." "And then what are you going to do after that?" "Well, I'll work in a career." "What are you going to do after that?" "Then I'll retire." "What are you going to do after that?" "I'll probably get an RV and fill up a map with all the states I visited on the back." "What are you going to do after that?" "What do you mean? What are you going to do after that?" And Josh said, "Well, I'm not sure, and I'm afraid that even Christian young men and women don't understand what our purpose in life is. God made you and I to be a picture of Jesus Christ. The Bible says that the original intent for God to create man is so that you and I are the image bearers of God. Oh, we are not God. We will never become gods. There is only one God. But God made you and I, according to the original intent, to be the image bearer, or let's use the word, a picture of who God is. Now, I can be a picture of God as a nurse. I can be a picture of God as a businessman. I can be a picture of God in Congress. I can be a picture of God in law enforcement. I can be a picture of God as a missionary or as a teacher. It doesn't matter what my occupation is. God has called every single person in this room who has lungs and who is breathing and blood flowing through their body. God's called you and God's called me to be a picture of who Jesus Christ is. But you know the story, don't you? The Bible tells us that Adam and Eve messed that picture up, didn't they? The Bible tells us that God gave them one command. Every tree of the garden thou mayest freely eat. But of the tree of knowledge and good and evil, thou shalt not eat thereof. For in the day that thou eatest thereof, help me out, thou shalt surely what? You know the story, don't you? The Bible tells us that one day, and I don't know exactly all the circumstances, the Bible doesn't give specific details, Eve is walking through the garden and the serpent, Satan incarnate, in Genesis chapter 3 and verse 17, deceives Eve. Says, you're not going to die. You're not going to die. Just have a bite. She takes from the fruit and then she shares it, and Adam, not being deceived, knowingly participates in sin. The Bible says in Romans chapter 5 and verse number 12, wherefore, as by one man sin entered into the world, and death by sin, so death passed upon all men, for that all have sinned. The thing we were made to do, the purpose of every single sophomore, freshman, junior, senior, grad student, faculty, administration, every single one of us, we're broken. We're flawed. We are literally messed up because the thing that God created us to do, we can't do because we're broken. But the beautiful story is that God loves us in spite of our imperfections. In Romans chapter 5 and verse number 8, the Bible says that God commendeth, or he demonstrated his love toward us, in that while we were yet sinners, Christ died for us. The Bible tells us that God loves you and me so much that he became a man in the person of Jesus Christ. He lived a perfect life. He showed love. He showed truth. He showed grace. He was full of truth and grace. And the Bible tells us that wicked men like you and I took the Holy Son of God, put him on a tree, and beat nails into his hands. Took a crown of thorns and beat it into his brow. There were men that came and spit in the face of Jesus. They took a cat of nine tails and they ripped his back to shreds. They jeered him. They mocked upon him. In his thirst, rather than offering him a refreshing cup of water, they put a sponge full of vinegar into his face and they jeered as the Holy Son of God died for our sins. What an amazing truth that God loves you and I that much. So he came to this earth and he died to pay for our sins, but he didn't stay dead. The Bible tells us that he rose again from the dead. 3 days later, the Holy Son of God who died rose again from the dead, proving that he is God and everything he said is true, and he offers salvation free of charge to anyone who will put their faith and trust in him. Why? Because he paid the debt in full. Now take your Bibles and go over to 2 Corinthians chapter 5 and verse number 17. 2 Corinthians chapter 5 and verse number 17. The Bible tells us that the original intent of God's work in our life was broken through the sin of humanity, and it created a chasm that could not be overcome through our own works, our religious deeds, or even through cultural or whatever mandates. We have to come to God through the avenue, through the vehicle of Jesus Christ. The Bible says in 2 Corinthians chapter 5 and verse number 17, therefore, if you're with me, say yes. Good, thank you. Therefore, if any man be in Christ, oh, I'm in Christ. I'm in Christ. You say, well, Pastor Matt, how did you become in Christ? Is it because you went to a Becca video homeschool? No. Is it because you went to Pensacola Christian College? No. Is it because you were the chaplain for Zeta Chi Delta Falcons? Obviously, they're not as enthusiastic as they used to be. No, I'm going to heaven. I'm in Christ. Because when I was 13 years old, I heard a gospel message and I understood I'm a sinner. And because I'm a sinner, I deserve hell. But Jesus died, was buried, and rose again to pay for my sin. And in my young adolescent mind, I said, Lord, I don't want to go to hell. And I believe you died to pay for my sin. And in the best way I know how, I receive you as my Savior. Matt, are you on your way to heaven? Yes. Are you in Christ? Yes, because I received what Jesus did for me. Do you have a testimony of when you received what Jesus did for you? Or is your testimony, well, I'm in Christ because I grew up in this house. Well, I've always been a Christian. My mom told me. That's not going to work when you stand before a holy God. You've got to be in Christ. So if you are in Christ, if you know Christ is your Savior, say yes. Awesome. Look at verse 17. Therefore, if any man be in Christ, oh, I'm in Christ. He is a new creature. Old things are passed away. The Bible says all things have become new. Now, skip down to verse number 20. Check this out. The Bible says in verse number 20, now then, we are ambassadors for Christ. As though God did beseech you by us, we pray you in Christ's stead, be ye reconciled for God. Whoa. I was created with a purpose to be a picture of who Jesus Christ is, but we sinned. And in our sin, we broke that picture. We violated that picture. We harmed that picture. But Jesus came. And he died on a cross to pay for my sins. He was buried and rose again. And if I receive the free gift of eternal life offered through Jesus, the Bible says, I am in Christ and the old things are passed away. All things have become new. And notice what the Bible word is. I am now a what? I'm an ambassador of Jesus Christ. Oh, Pensacola Christian College student, it has no matter what your major is, you have an occupation as an ambassador of Jesus Christ. Now, there's three ways that we show that we are an ambassador of Jesus Christ, and that's where we start to see a correction to this world's problems. The Bible teaches us this, that we have three ways to be an ambassador for Jesus Christ. The first one is biblically. In biblical truth, the Bible teaches us that if we're going to be the right picture that God has called us to be, we must know this book. Do you know this book? If you're taking Bible doctrines, it's not just so that you can get a few grades and understand a few verses. That Bible doctrines is so that you know this book. Because we need businessmen who start carpet cleaning businesses that know the Word of God. And we need nurses who are going to go all throughout this nation who know the Word of God. And we need politicians, and we need bankers, and we need police officers. And some of you are going to have awesome platforms to be a representative of Jesus Christ. So you got to know this book. Joshua chapter 1 and verse number 8 says, this book of the law shall not depart out of thy mouth, but thou shalt meditate therein day and night, that thou mayest observe to do all that is written therein. For then shalt thou make thy way prosperous, and then shalt thou have good success. Oh, God wants you to be successful. God wants you to be the best police officer. God wants you to be the best teacher. He wants you to have success. But success is not defined by driving a BMW. And success is not defined by having a six-figure salary. Success is found by being an ambassador of Jesus Christ. You and I get to be a picture of who Jesus Christ is, a Bible believer. Oh, biblically, God wants you, God wants me to be an ambassador of Jesus Christ. But number two, God wants us to be a picture of who he is, not only biblically, but culturally. Do you know that culture changes? There are certain things that you do throughout life where I'm to be an ambassador for Jesus Christ. Where the Word of God does not say explicitly, thou shalt or thou shalt not. God has given me a brain. And in the context of 2023, United States of America, I'm supposed to represent Jesus Christ. And so if I want to represent Jesus Christ, I must not only have biblical truth, but I must have cultural awareness. What do you mean, Pastor Matt? A couple years ago, my family and I were at Disneyland in Southern California. We were with our friends Chris and Robin, and Chris is a lieutenant colonel. He's a pilot for the United States Air Force. And as we were coming to get in place to see the parade, because we love Mickey, he's a friend, and some of the people around him made poor choices lately, but we still like Mickey. And so we were there getting in line to see this parade, and as we're getting in line to see the parade, the trumpets started to sound. Now, it wasn't the rapture, but it was the trumpets of the Disneyland band. And they played this familiar tune. Bom, bom, bom, bom, bom, bom. Do you guys know how the rest of that song goes? Okay. So as that familiar tune started to play, they were taking down the American flag for the night. And I was fidgeting with all the kids and trying to make sure that the popcorn was going to be okay and make sure the churros were okay, because those are important things. And so I'm doing all of this with the kids and making sure they're in place. And I looked over to see Chris, because his kids were a wreck. And when I looked over at Chris, Chris was standing like this. And I'm like, whoa, I should probably do that too. Because there was a man who had for 18 years given his life to that flag, given his career, given his talents, given his abilities. And when that song was played, it was no joke. It was not just a tradition. It was something that means a whole lot. It was culturally relevant to him. I love the United States of America, don't you? I'm so glad I live in this country. But the Bible never says that we're supposed to stand for the national anthem. Now, if you're one of the good old boys, be like, let's get our shotgun, get out of here. No, don't do that yet. My point is this. The Apostle Paul never stood for the national anthem. And Peter never stood for the national anthem. And John Wycliffe, the morning star of the Reformation, never stood for the national anthem. But I'm of the opinion that here in the United States of America, if I'm going to be culturally aware and I want to be a good steward of the gospel, when the national anthem's played, I stand. I don't even just stand. I put my hand over my heart. Because I love the United States of America, but I'm also culturally aware. On my flight out here, I came into an airplane. When I came into the airplane, I was greeted by a flight attendant. And this is why it's so important for us to be culturally aware, not just biblically sound, but culturally aware. Because sometimes we as Christians will say, well, where does in the Bible it say this? And where does in the Bible it say this? And where does in the Bible it say this? And so we give ourselves liberty and we use our liberty as an occasion to the flesh. And by love, we don't serve one another. And so we're to be biblically aware, but sometimes the Bible is silent. For instance, when I got on the airplane, on Sunday afternoon after church, the flight attendant greeted me, was very kind, and under their name badge, they had a rainbow pin. And on that rainbow pin, they were making a statement with that rainbow pin. Now you understand this, if I were to come in today with a rainbow colored pin on my lapel, is there anything in the Bible that says, thou shalt not adore the rainbow? No, in fact, the rainbow was a gift of God. It's a sign of his promise. Am I right? But if I wear a rainbow pin, I have just immediately validated or aligned myself with an action or a behavior that God says is an abomination. And so as a Christian, I understand, oh, I live in 2023 America. Is there anything wrong biblically with this behavior? Is there anything that says I must do this behavior? No, the Bible doesn't say I have to stand for the national anthem, and the Bible doesn't say thou shalt not wear a rainbow pin. But God's called you and I, check it out, to be the Word made flesh now. You and I are the picture of Jesus Christ. So I become culturally aware and sensitive to, oh, just because the Bible says or doesn't say this, doesn't give me license to do a thing, I'm called to reach people in my generation. The Bible's silent about TikTok. You know that, don't you? The Bible says Facebook is okay because grandma's on it, but aware, beware of the tick that talks. So if I'm a Christian today and I say, well, the Bible doesn't say TikTok's bad. Well, the Bible doesn't say TikTok's good. So I need to be culturally aware because my first priority is not to get likes, selfies, or followers. My first priority is to be a picture of Jesus Christ. If this makes sense, say yes. So number one, I'm a picture of Jesus Christ. I answer to him biblically. Number two, I answer to him in a culture that God has called me to live in. Number three, God's called me to institutionally understand that I'm a representative of Jesus Christ. In Acts chapter number 23, verse 3 and verse number 5, you can look at this later. The Bible tells us that the Apostle Paul is standing before a council. And one of the guys in charge of the council says, go smack that guy on the face. And so when the guy says, go smack that guy in the face, some guy comes up, looks at the Apostle Paul, whammo! The Apostle Paul takes it. You know what he says? You whited wall! Burn, baby. I mean, you really want to smoke somebody out today? You call him a whited wall. Your roommate leaves something, you whited wall! Okay, well, you do. You just want to burn somebody bad, call him a whited wall. And as soon as he does, the other people in the audience says, don't you know who he is? No, who is he? He holds this position. Oh, my bad. Because institutionally, he had just violated one of the rules of the institution. Here at this school, God's given you a wonderful opportunity to be part of this institution. Now, institution rules are sometimes not cultural rules, and sometimes they're not biblical rules. But I'll tell you this, you have greater strength and more power, and God will work in your life when you allow an institution to work in your life. And some of you will come here as a freshman, and you'll be so stuck on rules that you'll never see what God's trying to do in your life. And you'll be frustrated that you can't wear your AirPods in the commons. Ah! Or you'll be frustrated that you can't have your hair go down over your eyebrows. Ah, it looks so much better that way. And you'll allow yourself to get messed up because the institution has made a rule. Can I tell you this? Allow the institution to help mold and shape God's work in your life. When I was a sophomore, my dad came and he spoke here. It was over in the Dale Horton. And I had a job where I had to wear a coat and a tie. And one of the rules that we had at that time was that whenever you weren't, if you wanted to have casual dress was wearing khakis and a polo shirt. That's if you were getting crazy. And so we would wear khakis and a polo shirt, but there was a rule that you had to wear a belt. Always had to wear a belt. I don't know, is that still a rule you have to wear your belts, okay? And get in your seats on time, okay? Do all those things. Amen, right? So I went and changed in the locker room and I forgot a belt. And when I forgot the belt, there was an Eagles game. We were playing one of our rivals and it was a big game and friends were saving seats for me. And so I thought, I'm not gonna go all the way back to Ballard South. I'm just gonna go straight over to the Sports Center. And I untucked my shirt to kind of like fluff over. You know, fluff. It doesn't fluff anymore, more puffs than fluffs. But I was fluffing it over. And so as I'm fluffing it over, I walked into the Sports Center, watched the basketball game, seemed like everything was good. On Tuesday, I got a notice that I was required to go into the dean's office. Student life. Like, what in the world did I do? I'm going to the dean's office. Going to the dean's office, it's a big deal. Like, oh my goodness. I went up into the dean's office, and Mr. Maldoff was in charge at that time. And Mr. Maldoff says, hey, Matt, come on in. He said, I just got a demerit slip that said you did not wear a belt to the Eagles game. And I said, yeah, first of all, if you want to write somebody up, let them know you're writing them up. Can I get an amen? All right, so somebody anonymously wrote me up and said, you didn't wear a belt. And I explained to him the situation. I'm like, you know, I'm sorry. I was just in the time and I probably should have worn a belt. And Mr. Mouse said, stop, Matt, stop. And he took the demerit slip and he ripped it up in a number of different pieces. And he said, Matt, you're not going to get demerits today. It's not that big of a deal this time. But I want you to understand, you're a leader on this campus. And people now look at you as a leader on this campus. So make sure that you're doing what you're supposed to do. And be careful.

0: allow yourself to be molded by the place where God has placed you. And if God hasn't placed you here, then go where God has placed you. If this isn't the environment that God wants you in, then by all means, go where God wants you. But if this is where God wants you, then allow the institution to mold you. I'll tell you this, I've been graduated for 23 years, and not once has one of the administrations called me up like, hey, how's that belt going? Nobody does that. You know why? Because it's an institutional thing. We have institutional rules, we have cultural rules, we have biblical rules. And God wants us to be a representative for Him. By the way, this institution for 50 years has a testimony in this community. There's people all over this region that know about Pensacola Christian College. Represent it well. Be a good picture of this institution. Be a good picture of where we're supposed to be culturally. Be a representative of Jesus Christ. Why? Because you and I are called to be a picture of Jesus Christ. So be the picture God wants you to be.
1: This is Rejoice Pulpit. It's time for a message from the former pastor of Campus Church, Dennis McBride.
2: Proverbs chapter 25, Proverbs 25. You can make a great impression from a distance. But reality can only be tested up close. Proverbs 25, verse 14, see what it says. Whoso boasteth himself of a false gift is like clouds and wind without rain. Whoso boasteth himself of a false gift is like clouds and wind without rain. I love little babies. I do. I'm like most men, I don't handle them much because they scare me. But I love little babies, that little smile. I love to watch a little baby stare into his mother's face and his eyes move over all aspects of her face as he searches her face. It's a beautiful thing to behold. Love to watch children grow up. We have three grandchildren. We just found out we're expecting a fourth. I am married to a grandmother, and that scares me a little bit. It's a joy to watch kids grow up, but you and I both know there are things about babies that aren't that attractive. They are extremely dependent. They can do nothing unless you do it for them. And on top of that, they're very demanding. They want things they don't necessarily need and expect you to take care of it. They can't feed themselves. They're unable to stay out of trouble. There's always something they're getting into. They love to be the center of attention. They're driven by impulses, hunger, pain, sleep. No, wait, that's a college freshman. No, it's babies. It's babies. No, wait. And you know, babies really don't care about you at all. They don't. Whether you get any sleep or not is of no concern to them whatsoever. They're irritated when their diaper is full, even though they made the mess. They have no manners, no control, short attention spans, and no concern for others. But you know, we humor them and we take care of all that for them because they're babies. And they need us, and we know they need us, and we know they can't do this themselves. And in babies, it's cute, but when you see those characteristics in an adult, it's tragic, it's terribly unfunny. What is sorely lacking today among God's people is maturity and substance. We see a lot of show, a lot of flash, a lot of charisma. We don't see much substance. In the church, I fear we have, without thinking about it, without being aware of it, we have accepted the philosophy that image

0: is everything. And we need to understand as we gather tonight and praise God for how good he has been to us, that God expects us to be an example of the believer in all things. In our text tonight, the word gift has some interest to us. Whoso boasteth himself of a false gift. Gift there is a present or a reward. Now, the idea is this, that people that boast that they have something to offer that is worthy and useful, but really don't. What does it say? Like clouds and wind without rain. Clouds have a purpose and function. They spread moisture around the planet. They fill up through a process of evaporation, and then they're moved around by winds, and they deposit the blessing of life-giving water wherever they go. If clouds don't rain, they just look pretty, and they do not fulfill their intended function. We need to be aware of our responsibility to represent Christ in this world, and we cannot do that unless we are real. We cannot be talking about what it is that we offer if we do not really offer it. And we like to talk. We like to talk about blessings and good things from God. And God is always good. But if we're not careful, we make ourselves just a pretty cloud that doesn't have anything really to offer this world. We fail to fulfill our function. How do we fulfill our function? Well, we stay in the book. We get in this book. Never in the last 200-300 years has this book been under more attack than it's under tonight. And I don't believe that we love it and are faithful to it as we should be. We have to be in this book. This book is the Word of God. This book is alive. This book changes us just by the reading of it. And if we're not in this book, now ask yourself a question. I'm not asking you to raise your hand, but ask yourself a question. Are you in God's Word? If you are not in God's Word, yet you're talking about being a blessing, you're a cloud with no rain. All that we can offer this world is what God has put in us. We have nothing to offer. And if we are not in this book, we don't have much to offer. We need to stay on our knees. Are we people of prayer? We praise him. I heard your voices tonight. We got into the music portion of this service and you were singing and it was from your heart and there was passion behind it and there was thankfulness behind it and there was praise behind it and it was a beautiful thing to hear. Are we on our knees thanking God? Do you get up every morning and ask the Lord, would you please accept my praise today? I am thankful for everything you've done for me today. Do we stay on our knees? Our knees are where God speaks to us. I know we think our knees are where we speak to God, but that is where God speaks to us. And as we lay our needs before him and praise him and he communes with us, a man who doesn't spend time in prayer doesn't have anything to offer this world. We need to stay dependent upon him. Are we absolutely and completely dependent upon him? Let me tell you this, something I have found out. Young people believe that early in life, you depend completely upon God, but as you grow in the Lord, you mature in him, you gain this element of wisdom in your life, and you reach a point somewhere down the road where it's not necessary really to depend upon him anymore because he's already given you everything that you need. And that is a terribly false view of life. The longer you live and the more responsibility God puts on your shoulders, the more you will need to depend upon him. Let your decisions be his decisions. Don't make decisions without him. Don't even think about making decisions without him. Don't think about what it is you want to do. If something crosses your mind and you actually have the thought, you know what I'd like to do? Fall right on your face right there and ask God, is that what you want me to do? Don't make decisions without him. Are we those people? Are we in the book? Are we on our knees? Are we dependent upon him? Are we making decisions based upon his leadership in our life or our own whim and our own desires? If we're not those people, then we can't fulfill our function in this world. Ecclesiastes 11 says this, if the clouds be full of rain, they empty themselves upon the earth. How do we empty ourselves upon the earth? By being full of him. If the clouds be full of rain, they empty themselves upon the earth. If we're full of him, we'll empty ourselves on all the people that cross our path, and what we'll give them won't be fluff. It won't be image. It will be God. Be diligent about your Christian life. Think about those areas in your life that are weak and do not be happy with that, but strengthen them. Think about the things you need to fix in your life. Think about the people you need to apologize to. Think about things you need to make right. It may have been 15, 20, 25, 30 years ago. But if we'll make things right because we have a humble spirit before God, God will bless us. Be diligent about your Christian life. Be a servant. Get involved in your church. Get involved in your church. Get involved in Christian service, college student, and find a way to express the praise and the thankfulness that your heart felt tonight. And the best way to express all that to this world is by filling ourselves with him and letting him allow us to reign him on this world. Look for opportunities to shine for Christ and to grow in Christ. Be full of him, and he will empty himself upon the earth. You can be a blessing if you'll make him known. Ephesians 3:19 says this, to know the love of Christ, which passeth knowledge, that you might be filled with all the fullness of God. Matthew 5:6, blessed are they which do hunger and thirst after righteousness, for they shall be filled. Are you filled with him, with his knowledge, with his righteousness? Are you just a pretty cloud? It ought to concern you to be just a cloud, looking good, but having no substance. A cloud without rain, offering no blessing, no refreshment, no life-giving water to men parched in the burning sun of a life without Christ. If we focus on filling ourselves with him, then he'll take care of the rain. We come tonight to praise him, and we do, and we thank him, and I felt it in your singing. It's there. It's in your heart. It's real. And we praise him for all that he has done for us, and we're so grateful for the many things that he does every day. God is good. Amen. And our heart feels it. How do we show it to this world? We show it to this world by coming to him and letting him fill us with himself, and then allowing him to rain himself on others through us. Real praise is not in song, although we have praised him in song. Real praise is not in musical instruments, although the Word of God talks about praising him in song and in musical instruments. Real praise, real, honest to goodness, up close, real praise is a man full of God that loves God, that is serving God, that is begging God for righteousness in his life, that is in the book, that is on his face, and is asking God to use him in any way God would use him. We praise God by emptying ourselves of ourselves and asking him to fill us with himself. Amen. Are we praising him? Or are we clouds without rain? I, for one, don't want to be just a pretty cloud. I, for one, can't be pretty. I've tried. It didn't work. I don't want to be a pretty cloud.
1: I want God to use me to reign. Do you feel the same way? Cloud is just pretty till it empties itself. Then it fulfills its purpose. We are at our best when we are empty and allow Him to fill us with Himself. Push us and lead us by the wind of His wonderful leadership in mind wherever He would lead us, and then allow us to give this world a refreshing drink of our Savior. Amen? Amen. Would you feel inclined tonight to in any way maybe rededicate, repurpose yourself? Come to the Lord tonight and say, I praise you, and I'm not going to just praise you with my voice. And I'm not going to praise you with the thankfulness that's in my heart. I'm going to praise you with my life. And I lay my life before you. Make me a cloud full of rain that you might refresh a dry and parched world.
2: 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And now, a sermon from a past Bible conference at Pensacola Christian College.
3: Run open your Bible to a certain passage. I suggest you find a blank page in your Bible, and most Bibles have some blank pages in it. Right around the New Testament, there's probably a blank page there. In the back of an old Schofield Bible, there's some pages for notes. Or if you have a notebook and want to make some notes, I suggest you jot down a few thoughts tonight. I want to speak tonight very simply on the subject, the importance of soul winning. I wish I could stress the importance of it. I don't think I can. June 8th, I read a news release that said there exist today 400 plans, different plans, to evangelize the world by the turn of the century. And when I read that, and I thought to myself, and no generation yet has ever evangelized the world. That in light of the fact that the Great Commission says in Mark 16:15, go into all the world and preach the gospel to every creature. If we could freeze the population of the world like it is today, so no one else was born and no one else died, and we won souls at the same rate we won them last year, it would take 320 years to win the United States of America to Christ. It would take over 4,000 years to win the world to Christ. But you can't freeze a population like it is. Every day we live, thousands of men die without Christ and go into hell. And they'll never get out. They'll be there forever and ever and ever and ever. Say, there's 400 plans to evangelize the world by the turn of the century, but nobody's done it yet. Why haven't we evangelized the world? Well, I think the answer is very simple. We're just not going at it right. You see, God's plan is that when a man gets saved, that he in turn becomes a soul winner. The Great Commission is given in Matthew chapter 28. Says we're to teach men, then we're to baptize men, and then we're to teach them to observe all things whatsoever I've commanded you. And the thing we're commanded was to go tell somebody how to get saved and get them baptized. It works like this. I lead this fellow to Christ down here. Then I get him into the church and get him baptized. And I teach him how to lead a fellow to Christ. So he goes out and does what I was commanded to do. Then he goes out and wins this man to Christ, gets him baptized, and teaches him how to get a fellow saved and get him baptized. And you start a chain reaction, and through the principle of multiplication, you can eventually evangelize the world. The denomination, as the denomination has tried to improve on that plan, they've had better plans, so they thought, but nobody's ever succeeded yet. I was with Dr. Lee Robertson in Effort of Pennsylvania, and Dr. Robertson said that I doubt that if 5% of the members of Highland Park Baptist Church have ever led a soul to Christ. Now hold that. 5%, Dr. Robertson said, had ever led a soul to Christ. That means 95% of the membership in that great church had never led a soul to Christ. Now hold on a minute. That was not just another church. Dr. Robertson pastored that church more than 40 years. And in 40 years baptized more than 60,000 converts. You divide 40 into 60,000, you come up with 1,500 converts a year. Not just 1 year, not just 2 years, not just 3 or 4 years. with 1,500 converts every year on an average for more than 40 years. If that doesn't sound too big to you, I should tell you, my friend, Dr. Bob Gray in Jacksonville, Florida, just closed the best year they ever had this past year in soul winning and baptisms. And they baptized a little over 1,600 this past year, their best year in the 30 or so years Dr. Gray's been at Trinity Baptist Church in Jacksonville, Florida. Now, I make that statement because I want you to see something. Here's a church, a great soul-winning church, Highland Park Baptist Church in Chattanooga. And yet 95% of the members, according to Dr. Robinson, pastor there 40 years, had never led a soul to Christ. Now, I wonder why they hadn't. I'll tell you why. Because they really don't see the importance of it. We always find time to do the things we really believe are important. I remember years ago, my wife awoke me in the middle of the night and said she was hurting. Stomach's hurting. And I said something like this. I said, "Now, Jerry, you know how bad you're hurting." "I don't." "Should I take you to the doctor, or do you think you'll be all right?" "Well," she said, "I'll be all right." She got up, took some medicine, walked around a while, laid back down, and fell asleep again. After a while, she awoke me and said, I'm still hurting." Well, I said, "Now, Jerry, I don't know how bad you're hurting. I don't know whether I should take you to the doctor or not. Should I take you to the doctor? Tell me. Do you think you ought to go to the doctor?" "No," she said, "I don't think so." Third time she awoke me, without my asking, she said, "You ought to take me to the doctor." Now, it's in the middle of the night. I didn't ask who will stay with the children. I really didn't care. I didn't say, "Well, I have to wake up our next door neighbor, Bill and Mary, and have them come to stay with the kids. I can't leave the kids." That didn't bother me, waking up Bill and Mary. I didn't even get my insurance policy down to see if she was covered and see if I had 100 deductible or 200 deductible, if she has covered it all for whatever the ailment may be. The only thing that mattered to me at that point is my wife is sick. I don't want her to die. And so in the middle of the night, I rushed to the hospital, not counting the cost, not worrying about the cost. I was prepared to sell the car if I had to and sell the house if I had to and go in debt and work the rest of my life paying off the hospital bill if I had to. The only thing that's important is she's sick. She may die. I want her to live. We always find time to do the things we really believe are important. If somehow we were convinced of the importance of winning people to Christ, I don't think we could sit around here all day long in these good college classes on this beautiful campus, walk out of here and pass 100 people and never witness to one of them. I don't think we could do that if we really saw the importance of it. I don't have time to give you the importance of it. I can only begin, but I'll start and see how far I can go in the next few minutes. Number one, soul winning is important because of the peril of souls. Men are lost. They're not going to be lost someday. They're already lost. They're not going to die and go to a judgment and there have God determine whether or not they're saved or lost. That's already determined right now. Men are not only lost, they're irretrievably lost if they die without Christ. There's no second chance in hell. Dr. Tom Malone said the only way out of hell is to stay out. There's no back door. Nobody ever went to hell and got out of hell. It's an eternal punishment forever and ever and ever and ever in a lake of fire. Now you want a verse. John chapter 3 verse 18 says, "He that believeth on him is not condemned." The condemned criminal is a guy that's had a trial. He's been found guilty. He's been sentenced. Let's say he's committed murder. He's been sentenced to die in the electric chair. Let's say April the 1st. Now, the guy's already a condemned criminal. The sentence already passed. All he's waiting for is April the 1st. He'll be put in the electric chair and be executed. He's already condemned. Now, watch the verse in John 3:18. "He that believeth on him," Christ, "is not condemned." The sentence has been lifted. He's no longer under the sentence. But he has a greater promise than that, really. He has a promise that he shall never again come into condemnation, John 5:24 and Romans 8:1. Once you trust Christ, you not only have the sentence lifted and you're not condemned, but you'll never again come into condemnation. But the latter part of that verse, what I want you to see. John 3:18, the latter part of the verse, "And he that believeth not is condemned already," because he won't join the church. Not it. Because he won't turn over a new leaf, not it. He's condemned already for one reason, and here it is, because he has not believed in the name of the only begotten Son of God. In the final analysis, men do not go to hell because they're sinners. I must qualify that and make sure you understand it. Because Jesus Christ died for men's sin. Men go to hell because they reject the cure. It's like somebody had cancer. By the way, I read the other day where they're about to find a cure, they think, for some forms of cancer. I can't give you the details. I don't have a medical mind. But they think they may have a cure. Let's suppose they found a cure for cancer. And a guy's diagnosed having cancer. The doctor says, you'll be dead in 8 weeks from today. You can't survive past 8 weeks. In the meantime, somebody comes up with this sure cure for cancer. And the doctor walks in and says, I have wonderful news. I have some medicine here. I can inject you with this. It'll develop some kind of cells in your body that'll help your immune system build up, and they'll kill the cancer in your body. They just discovered in the last 2 weeks. But the guy with cancer says, you told me the other day I'd be dead in 8 weeks. And it couldn't be that easy. I mean, that quick, just one little shot and I'll be well. It can't be that easy. And he refuses to take the shot. He dies with cancer, but he doesn't die because he has cancer. He really dies because he rejects the cure. And men die and go to hell, not because they are wicked sinners necessarily. But men die and go to hell because they will not accept the cure. They will not believe on the Lord Jesus Christ. Spurgeon said there's one sin for which Jesus Christ did not die. And I thought, that's interesting. I'll keep reading. What sin is it that Jesus Christ did not die for? And then Spurgeon continued, the sin of unbelief. Because if Jesus Christ had died for the sin of unbelief, everybody would be saved. Because the scripture says, he that believeth not shall be damned. Men go to hell for one reason, because they will not trust Jesus Christ as Savior. Because they will not believe on the Lord Jesus Christ. There it is in John 3:18. He that believes on the Son is not condemned, but he that believeth not is condemned. Now watch it, already. Already. Not tomorrow. Already. Every man in town, every woman in town, every boy and girl who is not trusting Jesus Christ, him alone, and nothing else for salvation, is already condemned. They're not going to die and go to judgment and there be condemned. They're already condemned. The moment they die, their heart starts beating. They go into hell to spend eternity, except to come out for the white throne judgment and then be cast back into the lake of fire. But they're already condemned. Now think about that. All over Pensacola, Florida are good people. They're good citizens. There are men here that go to war for the country. They'd give their life fighting for the country. There are men who pay their just and honest debts. They're good husbands and good fathers and good wives, in the case of the woman, and good mothers. But they have never trusted Jesus Christ as Savior. And the Bible says they already condemned because they have not believed in the name of the only begotten Son of God. That's the peril of men. They're lost. They're lost. When I was a boy, I woke up early one morning, and my mother was crying. We had a little plastic Emerson radio in the kitchen, and she had it on. And I'd seen my mother cry before, but I'd never seen her cry that early in the morning. I think it was 1946. Don't hold me to the date. You can look it up and find out for yourself. Because it had to do with an event in Atlanta, something that happened, a tragedy. And I rushed to mother, and I grabbed her legs, and I said, Mother, why are you crying? And she pointed to the radio, and I listened to the radio, and you could hear screams of people. They were screaming. And I'd hear voices over the radio say, oh my God, that's awful. This is hell. This is terrible. And my mother was crying, and she was crying because she was hearing a report from the scene of the Weinkauf Hotel that had caught fire, and men were leaping out of the windows. I think 100 and something people, 116, don't hold me to the figure, leaped from the windows or were burned to death in that fire. I mean, they were literally leaping out of the windows. The flames were climbing up. It was getting so hot in the windows, they would jump out, hang in the power wires and die. Some fell into the trees and died. Some would hit the street and their bodies would burst and break into pieces and they'd die. And you could hear the screams of people that were watching that over a radio live, and we're listening in our kitchen. My mother was weeping. Now, you know why men leaped out of those windows and jumped into the power wires and crushed their bodies on the street and fell into those trees? You know why they leaped out of those windows? They could not stand the fire. They were trying to get away from the fire, the heat. And they preferred dying on the street or falling into a tree or getting tangled up in a power wire than to burn for a few seconds in that fire. They couldn't stand the heat. But think of this. Men who die without Jesus Christ and go to hell have no windows to leap from, no power wires to land in, no trees to fall on, no street on which they can burst their body and die and escape the flame. In hell, it's one solid liquid flame. It's a lake of fire. And if a man leaps, he only leaps into more fire. Now, Brother Thompson said, I don't like to mention that, but we must mention the fact. And that's what this school is all about. That's what the church is all about. All these beautiful buildings and all these acres, and I'm talking about a fantastic campus here. All this complex you see is only a means to an end. And the end is to turn out boys and girls who will go out of here and win souls to Christ and keep people out of hell. That is the end that we're reaching for. We have several million dollars of property in Murfreesboro. Several million dollars of books in our warehouse. And we send books out from Murfreesboro over 2 tons a day. That's nothing to what you send out here because you're in a different kind of publishing than we are. But these are just books on religious themes going out 2 tons a day from Murfreesboro, Tennessee. The sword goes into every state in America, every province in Canada, and into 120 foreign countries. And we do it all for one reason. The bottom line is, why are you doing that? I'd say for one reason, to keep people out of hell. Well, when somebody will read and get saved, or somebody will read a sermon and get motivated to go out and tell somebody else how to get saved, but the whole mean end of our ministry is to keep people out of hell. And that should be the bottom line in everybody's ministry. Someday the buildings will be gone. Someday the buses will be gone. Over in Europe, you can find many, many beautiful church buildings, empty, not a soul ever attends them. It's dead as a doornail. You can just get empty church buildings everywhere. One day there were busy places with people in and out and good preaching and soul winning out in Spurgeon's Tabernacle. Today all they have is a facade of Spurgeon's Tabernacle. After the Second World War, the rest of it was destroyed. Nothing like it was in Spurgeon's day. Someday all the buildings will be gone. Someday all the buses will be gone. Someday the presses will all shut down. And the only thing that will really matter is how many people do we get saved through all the things that God gave to us. The peril of souls. Number two, we ought to win souls because of the price of souls. I wish I could tell you how valuable a soul is to Jesus. A French doctor has declared that he has determined the weight of a human soul. He said he did it by placing the bodies of terminal patients on very sensitive scales. And he noticed when the patient died that the scale would drop 21 grams. And so he concluded that a soul weighs 21 grams. I don't know how much a soul weighs, but I have some idea of how much one is worth. In Mark 8, verse 36 and 37, Jesus said, "What shall it profit a man if he should gain the whole world and lose his own soul? Or what would a man give in exchange for his soul?" If I understand that verse, one soul is worth more than all the world. Now, I heard a preacher say that when I was a little boy. A soul is worth more than all the world. And I thought of all the material universe. I thought of all the beautiful buildings and all the classic automobiles. And I thought of all the real estate and prize horses. And I thought of all the material things, the gold, the diamonds, the largest diamond in the world, the biggest gold deposit in the world. I thought of all the material things. But I want you to listen up. The world consists of more than a material universe. You ready to write? 1 John 2:15, love not the world, neither the things that are in the world. For all that is in the world, the lust of the flesh, and the lust of the eye, and the pride of life is not of the Father, but is of the world. The world consists of three things. Are you ready? Number one, the lust of the flesh. The lust of the flesh is a consuming desire to do. It's the cravings of the flesh. Now, hold on a minute. Imagine from the day you were born that every time your flesh ever desired anything, you fulfill that desire. It's more than you can imagine, but try to imagine that. And imagine, I guarantee you tonight, if you live to be 100 years old, that everything your flesh desired, you could have it. No matter what it was, any hour of the day or the night, no matter how much it inconvenienced people, every time your flesh craved anything, you said yes, yes, yes. Never one time no to your lust of your flesh. If you could fulfill every lust your flesh ever had from the day you were born to the day you died, you would have gained a third of the world. But you wouldn't have the whole world. For all that is in the world, the lust of the flesh and the lust of the eye and the pride of life is not of the Father, but is of the world. The lust of the flesh is a consuming desire to do. The lust of the eye is a compelling urge to have. The eye sees something and it wants it. You see a beautiful automobile, you say, I wish I had that automobile. And the moment you said, I wish I had it, it's yours. You're driving down the road, you see a beautiful home sitting on a hill, big lake in front, big white fence. You say, I wish I had it. By the time you said it, the deed's in your pocket. That's the lust of the eye, compelling urge to have. You can't imagine what I'm trying to get across. But imagine if you can, from the day you were born to right now, that every time your eye ever saw something and wanted, you had it. And imagine, I guaranteed you tonight, if you live to be 100 years old, that everything your eye sees from this minute on to the time you die, the moment you see it and have a desire for it, it's yours. You can't imagine such a thing. But if you had that along with the lust of the flesh, you wouldn't have the whole world. You only have 2/3 of the world. For all that is in the world, the lust of the flesh and the lust of the eye and the pride of life is not of the Father, but is of the world. And the pride of life is a constant thrust to be. It's ambition. I want to be first-string quarterback. I want to be a famous preacher. I want to be president. I want to be a senator. I want to be this. I want to be. It's ambition, ambition. It's a constant thrust to be. Now hold on a minute. Imagine the day you were born to right now that every ambition you ever had, you realize it. And every time you said, I want to be, you realize that particular ambition and you fulfill it. And imagine, I guarantee you tonight, if you did to be 1,000 years old, that every time you said, I wish I could be or I want to be, you would fulfill every ambition of life and you'd fulfill every desire to ever be something. Then you'd have the third of the world. The third third. Now hold it. Put it down in my language. I'd say the lust of the flesh is the ultimate in fun, carnal, fleshly fun. The ultimate in flesh is having all the fun you can have with no more fun to be enjoyed. The lust of the eye is the ultimate in fortune. Owning all that one can own with nothing else to own. And the pride of life is the ultimate in fame. Being all that one could be with nothing else to be. Now you can't even get a hold of that, but try if you can. Put all those three things over on this one side in one big, huge stack. And bring down this aisle over here, one little 9-year-old boy that got saved in Sunday school last Sunday. And call Jesus Christ in this beautiful college auditorium and say, Jesus, tell these students which of these are the most important, which is the most valuable. All these three things. The ultimate in fun, the ultimate in fortune, the ultimate in fame. Is this more important or is this one little 9-year-old boy's soul more important than that? And Jesus Christ would cry as he said, what should it profit a man if he gained the whole world and lose his own soul? Or what will man give in exchange for his soul? If we could somehow see that, it wouldn't be easy to pass that fellow who pumped the gas in the car. If we could see that that guy who can't even spell his name is worth more than all the world. And yet I know men who give their lives to making money. And I'm not against that. I say make all you can and give all you can. And put it in God's work as fast as you can. I say to my wife, let's be a giving while we're living. We'll be a knowing where it's going. Don't die and leave anything to the kids. Just give it all away before they get big enough. Put it back in the Lord's work. I don't get off on that. But anyway, I see men work and work and work in ambition, and they do well, and I congratulate them. I've helped several men start in business that did real well. And I've seen them become millionaires, twice millionaires, 3 times a millionaire. I've seen it happen several times in my life. But the truth of the matter is, that fellow would be better off to make $50 a week and win one soul a week to Jesus Christ, or one soul his whole lifetime to Jesus Christ, than he would to spend his whole life and never win a soul to Christ and leave $1 billion behind when he died. One soul is 10,000 billion times more important than $1 billion. The importance of soul winning is seen in the peril of souls. It is seen in the price of souls. Number three, it's seen in the payment Jesus made for souls. I used to say to men, to my congregation, nobody will know how much Jesus Christ suffered on the cross except those who die and go to hell. Since he died on the cross, suffered our hell, and paid our debt, then those who go to hell will be paying their sin debt, so they'll know how much Jesus Christ suffered. But we who never go to hell will never know how much he suffered. Because I said, and I reasoned, that he suffered hell for all of us, and he did. If he didn't suffer on the cross, what I'd have to suffer if I die and go to hell without him, then he didn't fully pay my sin debt. But you'd mark it down. When he uttered from the cross, "It is finished," you can mark it, and it was finished. It was fully paid. And when you sang Jesus paid it all, you didn't believe it. He paid it all. He didn't make the down payment and leave you with a payment book. He paid it all. Oh, why was he there as the bearer of sin if on Jesus my guilt was not laid? And why did he shed his life-giving blood if his dying, my debt is not paid? But I got news for you. Jesus paid it all. Not part of it. He paid all of it. It's finished. It's finished. You don't add anything to it. You just trust him as your Savior. Now, I said to men, the folks who die and go to hell, they'll know how much Jesus suffered on the cross, but we who live and never go to hell will never know how much he suffered. I thought I was right and had a pretty good point made, but later in life I changed my mind. Because even the men that die and go to hell and burn forever and ever and ever in hell, imagine that, 1 million years, 1 trillion years, 1 billion years, those people will never know how much Jesus Christ suffered on the cross, because those that die and go to hell will be forever paying on the sin debt, but they'll never get the sin debt paid. They won't suffer enough in hell to scream out, "It's finished, you can let us out now." But in the few hours that Jesus Christ hung on the cross, he suffered enough. He suffered enough in a few hours to condense all the suffering of all the people in hell for an eternity. That's how much he suffered. Your human mind cannot comprehend that kind of suffering in a few hours on the cross. That's what he suffered. And because you can't understand it doesn't mean it didn't happen. It happened nonetheless. None of the ransom ever knew how deep was the valley crossed, or how dark was the night that the Lord passed through where he found his sheep that was lost. A man said to me, "How could a man hanging on a cross in a few hours suffer that much? How could he suffer an eternal hell for one person, but multiply that by all the people that's ever lived for whom he died? How could he suffer that much in a few hours?" And I said, "I have only one explanation. Jesus Christ was infinite. Being infinite, he could suffer infinitely." And I coined this little expression: if sin is to be paid for, either the finite must suffer infinitely forever, or the infinite can suffer finitely. Just a few hours. Because he's infinite. That's the only way I can explain it. And he could suffer infinitely. More, you can't comprehend that. You just stand back in amazement and sing about it and sing "Amazing Love." That's all you can do. You just stand back and say "Amazing Grace." That's all you can say. You can't explain it. You can't get a mental handle on that kind of suffering. But that's how much Jesus Christ paid for every sinner that's ever lived or ever will live. When you see how much he suffered for souls, you see how important soul winning is. So it's important because of the peril of souls, because of the price of souls, because of the payment Jesus made for souls. I'll give you one more. I won't give you all of them. I can't. But sowing is important because of the products of soul winning. I was a pastor for 20-something years, same church. I think I know what preachers want in churches. And I think I could list some things that preachers want in churches. I won't put them in their order of importance, but I'll share a few. Number one, preachers want a big crowd. No pastor is ever satisfied with a little crowd. They always want you to bring somebody else with him. The pastor here said, "Now during this 5-minute break, go call somebody and tell them to come on. He's not satisfied with this crowd. He wants more." I've never been in a church here where the priest said, "We have all we want. We don't want anybody else in our church. We have plenty." I've never been in a church like that. I was at Dr. Jack Howe. Said about 20,000 the Sunday I was there. We had 700 saved that Sunday. He baptized 300 on purpose that Sunday. 14 fell in the pool accidentally, I think, but 300 on purpose. 700 saved one Sunday morning, and if I said, "Are you satisfied?" No, he's not satisfied. 30-something thousand conversions last year and over 8,000.
2: 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It's time for a message from the current pastor of Campus Church, Dr. Jeff Redlin.
4: Take your Bible, if you would, and join me today in Galatians chapter number 5. Galatians chapter number 5. Today, as we begin, I want us to reflect on a couple things that are fairly obvious to us, even right here on our platform. In fact, I didn't ask him about this previously, but I'm going to ask Dr. Allen if he would join me here for just a moment. So, Dr. Allen, if I could get you illustratively to help me out for a few moments. Now, Dr. Allen is, first of all, if you don't mind me asking, How many years has God blessed you with on the face of this earth?
5: 82.
4: Okay. And so you have been conducting the Rejoice Choir now for how many years?
5: 45 years.
4: Okay. So that's like twice the age of most of the people in this auditorium. Okay. So you've been doing it for a long time. He actually knows personally Methuselah. Okay. So he's been here for a while. Okay. So Dr. Allen and I have been friends for a lot of years, but not for 45 years because while I have been on the face of the earth, you know, for that long, I wasn't here then. And I would have been, you know, 10 years old when you started conducting the Rejoice Choir. So his title is the Rejoice Choir Conductor. He directs the Rejoice Choir. That is your position. Okay. So positionally, we know what it is that he is titled. Dr. Geddes Allen, Director, Rejoice Choir. That's his position. Okay, now, I've never asked you this before, but I have made some assumptions about it. So what does that mean? What do you do as the director of Rejoice Choir? Because sometimes people have said, you know, pastorally to me, they said, okay, so you're a pastor. What do you do? Okay. And so there are things that go along with that. What do you do as the director of Rejoice Choir?
5: Well, I rehearse the choir and I pray a lot.
4: Okay. I pray a lot. Amen. And by the way, the choir today, just spectacular. And that doesn't just happen, right? Okay, so I know you do this. Okay, so you pray a lot, you work with it. What else does a choir director do? Ah, I caught him on that one. Maybe that's all there is to it, folks. So, okay, so what else do you do?
5: I recruit.
4: Now, I know some other things that you do because I have been in your car before and you have these stacks of CDs with choir music and you're listening for new songs that you're gonna do, right? Okay, and then you work with the choir. Many times, it doesn't happen every Sunday, but many Sundays, I sneak into the rehearsal area and you're the guy that is standing on this little conductor's pedestal and you're standing up there and you're working with the choir. And sometimes he does this, he says, no, that is not what we're looking for, okay? Let's do it again. So then he says to Colleen Enders, Colleen is our Rejoice pianist. And that comes with responsibilities. Colleen, go back to measure number, 932. I don't know what the measure is, but go back to and start from there. Okay, now watch. Hey, you're not watching me. Watch. I'm talking to you. Okay, so he gets their attention. And you work with him, right?
5: Yes.
4: Okay. And you pray. And then when it comes time for us to enjoy the number, like we were blessed today with the worship of God through the Rejoice Choir. And you actually conducted the choir today. Well, that's your position. Your position is the Rejoice Choir Director. Does that, now I think we proved the point, but the fact that that's your position, does that impact your practice? Yes or no? Clearly it does. Can you imagine he has been the Rejoice Choir Director for the past, did you say 45 years? Okay, for 45 years. That means that week after week, Sunday after Sunday, year after year, decade after decade, you have been doing something because of the position. I'm not being silly about this, and I certainly mean no unkindness whatsoever. Because I know it's going to be the same for me. Should the Lord tarry, right now I have the privilege to be called pastor at Campus Church. But at some point, that will no longer be mine. Should the Lord tarry, that title will be someone else's. Someday, probably in the next 40, 50 years, you will no longer be the Rejoice Choir Director. Will you still conduct the choir? When you're no longer the Rejoice Choir Director, will you still stop the choir? I mean, can you imagine? Let's just say you're back there, but the other choir director is conducting. Now, you might feel like it, but are you going to stop the choir if they miss something?
5: Probably not.
4: Should you stop the choir?
5: No.
4: Okay. He shouldn't. And the reason is because he's no longer positionally in that spot. Okay, thank you, Dr. Allen, for your help. You see, the position impacts the practice. For the last several weeks, we have looked at what the flesh produces and then what the Spirit produces. In the book of Galatians, the Apostle Paul, under the inspiration of the Holy Spirit, pens the words that God wants us to know regarding, hey, listen, if this is your position in the flesh, then this is consistent, these actions are consistent with your position. Yeah, that's what a fleshly person does because that's their title. Who are you? I'm in the flesh. And then there's another position that you can hold, and that position is in the Spirit. And if that's your title, I'm in the Spirit, then God Almighty says there should be something consistent with your position that's demonstrated in your practice. Wouldn't it be really strange if the guy who is the director of Rejoice Choir never conducted the choir? Hey, what's your position? I'm the director of Rejoice Choir. Okay, so are you going to conduct? No, I don't like conducting one bit at all. Really bothers me. I just don't like it. I don't like that whole arm waving. I just don't like it. Well, then you shouldn't have the title director of Rejoice Choir. For every believer, every person who knows Jesus Christ personally, there should be something about our life in our actions that corresponds with our life in its position. So today, what we look at is almost a summary statement of the Apostle Paul. He said, this is what it looks like to have the work of the flesh. This is what it looks like to have the fruit of the Spirit. And so he just says for us by way of summary, he says, and they that are Christ's, this is what they've done. Your title is I belong to Jesus. I'm a Christian. They that are Christ's have crucified the flesh with the affections and lust. And then he just says it so straightforwardly. He says, if we live in the Spirit, we should also walk in the Spirit. Okay, so 2 points today. Very simply put, it is number one, my position. Number two, my practice. Let's begin by looking at my position in Jesus Christ. Again, Galatians 5:24, he says, and they that are Christ's, that's where I am positionally, have crucified the flesh with the affections and lust. Because there's often some confusion regarding what is this matter of the flesh? I think it's important for us to take a moment and make sure that we're all on the same page regarding what we're talking about. To begin with, Paul's not taking issue with your physical body. He's not saying that you're going to have to afflict the body. He's not saying that you're going to have to impose something now, some kind of physical torture so that you can do something of good because the body itself is evil. He's actually not saying that, but he is going to include the flesh of your body. When you start to think about this matter of what is the flesh trying to do, well, it's trying to get its way. It's this desire to say, please me. It's this nature that has this constant bent toward its own pleasure and satisfaction. And it'll try anything that it can to get what it wants. It will try anger, pride, greed, rebellion, lust, whatever. You name it, the flesh, if it's available, will try to use it. All of these and whatever else it wants, it uses in an attempt to satisfy itself. Finding this is what the flesh finds, but it doesn't learn from it. The flesh finds that, okay, I'm gonna use this because I think it's gonna satisfy me. And then what it actually discovers is it only satisfies momentarily. And then it actually leaves a desire more strongly entrenched and more deeply unfulfilled than it had been previously. So if I have some lust, and like Amnon, who can only think about his desire, This is the only thing I want. And if I have this, I will be satisfied. And finally, Amnon, in such atrocious fashion, satisfies his flesh, only to find the satisfaction was very momentary and incredibly fleeting. And then I would submit, now this is speculation regarding Amnon, and that's all it is, but I would submit, and I think history, evidence, human nature, and Scripture bears this out, that Amnon actually had a desire now more deeply entrenched, and he's going to try another aspect to satisfy something, again, in a fleeting fashion, leaves him even greater emptiness, and then he's going to try again and again and again. Let me ask you, how many times have you ever satisfied your flesh and said, okay, that's it, I don't ever have to have that again? Strangely enough, it's almost as if I give in to, I satisfy my flesh, and then my flesh becomes accustomed to, now I want this again. And now I want this with whatever increasing intensity, only to find I am never fully satisfied. For every person that has come to belong to Jesus Christ, there was a moment in time when you were transferred positionally from death to life. Remember, death in Scripture always means separation. When I die physically, I'm not done. I'm just separated from my body. I would be separated from you. Death means separation. Death, the Bible says, because of sin, passed upon all men. What does that mean? It means that there was separation from God. Okay, so what happened at a moment in time when I passed from separation, death, to life? Oh, wow. I positionally changed. I went from a place of no fellowship, no light, no oneness, death, separation, to life. Something positionally changed in me. In a sense, there are two actions that took place simultaneously. The first action that took place, as we see, well, it was a one-time event. What are the things that we start to see? Well, Galatians 5:24, they that are Christ have crucified the flesh and the affections and lusts. Okay, these words have crucified, it indicates that there's an event that did take place and it took place in the past. A verse that many people know, are wonderfully familiar with, is Galatians chapter 2, verse 20. He says, I am crucified with Christ, nevertheless I live. Here's something that happened to me at a point in time in the past. It happened to Christ, and now I am identifying with his death, his burial, his resurrection. And this new identity has some powerful ramifications. Are you processing this today? Okay, so I'm a Christian. Something happened to me. I passed from death to life. I have a new position. Okay, so what am I understanding? Well, it's a one-time event. I don't have to have that event happen over and over and over again. I was born a second time. I was born physically, born spiritually. How many times were you born physically? One time. You celebrate it every year, but you're born one time. So you have one birth date that you recognize yearly. How many times do you have to be born spiritually? One time. Okay, so a one-time event, but let's look at the other part of it. It is a one-time event with ongoing implications. One-time event, but its implications go on and on and on and on. Okay, now here we're going to talk for a moment about you, your body, and here we are in this body of flesh. Someday, I'm going to put this tabernacle off, but for now, I'm in it. Now, positionally, I'm completely in Christ, but my body didn't change, and my fleshly desire didn't change when I got saved. Okay, so is it possible that there could be a building that is constructed, and that building is used to house every kind of terrible sin and vice imaginable? The owner of the structure not only allows it, he actually promotes and desires it. But then, in the course of time, at a moment in time, a transaction was made. A payment was both given and received, and a new person took ownership of the structure. So the structure was both renamed and it was repurposed. So it's the same building, but that building's got a new name. The building has a new purpose, and now it's going to be filled with something new. Okay, so before, man, all the stuff of the past, there's a lot of bad stuff that happened in that building. But hey, it's been transferred with its ownership. The title deed belongs to another. Now there's something new, completely different, that's happening in that building. Now let me ask you this. Is it possible for that building to still have some activity that

Jesus Christ, he's saying, okay, let me tell you who you are positionally. These are things that now it's you. You've been bought with a price. This is who you are. You are a chosen generation, a royal priesthood, and holy nation, a peculiar people. Now he says, not only is this who you are, this is your position. Now, let me tell you about your practice. This is what you should be doing. You are all of those things that ye should show forth the praises of him who hath called you out of darkness into his marvelous light. He just says, okay, you're a chosen generation. You're a royal priesthood. You're a holy nation. You're a special people called out of darkness into his marvelous light. So he says, okay, so live like who you are. Is your life sending somewhat of a confused message? I was transferred from darkness to light, from death to eternal life, from no light to wonderful light. I'm a different person. Can a person look at me and see there's no question about the fact that they have a new position because I can see it by their practice? Again, it doesn't mean that I have this new position. It doesn't mean that some of the old stuff can't still happen in this new me. It just shouldn't happen. And that's the point that the Apostle Paul is trying to make after he wraps up these incredible contrasts of the flesh and its work and the spirit and its fruit. The Apostle Peter goes on to say that this is because of who you are. This is what you should do. If you look at 1 Peter 2, beginning verse number 10, he says, which in time past, again, he's making these contrasts, which in time past were not a people, but now are the people of God, which had not obtained mercy, but now have obtained mercy. Dearly beloved, I beseech you as strangers and pilgrims, abstain from fleshly lusts, which war against the soul. The basic characteristic of the flesh is that it is unsubmissive. Remember, the flesh always wants what it wants. There's no reasoning with it. It's like an ill-tempered child in Walmart screaming at the top of his lungs because he can't have the piece of candy. And at that moment, your flesh, like that uncontrolled child, will seek to remove any and all obstacles that stand in the way of what it wants. The Prince of Preachers, Charles Haddon Spurgeon, once said this, every sinner, listen to the direct power of this statement. He's making a major claim. Every sinner, if he could, would kill God. For he says in his heart, no, God. He means he wishes there were none. He would be rejoiced indeed if he could learn for certain that there was no God. In fact, that is the problem of his life, that there is a God and a just God who will bring him into judgment. His secret wish is that there were no religion and no God, for he might then live as he pleased. What Spurgeon is saying is this, is my sinful nature would love it if there was no God. And I suspect that yours would also. My sinful nature wants to say, there's no God, there's no responsibility, there's no overarching truth, there is none to whom I will give answer, there is no judgment, there is no heaven, there is no hell, it's just me. So eat, drink, and be merry, because tomorrow I die. The problem is, I know intuitively that there is a God. Now, my flesh is going to continue to shout, do what you want, and don't let anything or anyone in the way. Now that I'm saved, now that I've passed from death to life, it's not God that died, in a sense. It's I that died with God and then was raised with God. Even though I have been crucified with Christ and am now under new ownership, I've still retained the ability to live like my former self. So what I'm to do is to daily, moment by moment, submit myself to my rightful owner.
I have retained my ability.

0: to do what I've always done. But now that I have a new owner, a new purpose, a new ability, a new identity, why would I want to? This brings us from our position to our practice. So I know who I am positionally. I'm in Christ. If you're here today and you know Jesus Christ is your Savior, that's your position. That's who you are. Okay, what implication does that have? Well, let's look a little bit further. Look down at Galatians 5, verse 25. Galatians 5, verse number 25. Here he goes with our practice. He says, if we live in the Spirit, let us also walk in the Spirit. Okay, if this is who I am, I live in the Spirit, I'm alive in Christ, if that's who I am positionally, then that should be my life practically. That should be my practice. When we think about the primary characteristic of the flesh being an unsubmissive attitude toward God, we can understand why the Holy Spirit is using the language that he uses in verse number 25. He says, if we. Now, that word if, it can also be translated, and in fact, often it is. Okay, because we. Now, we understand because if we sometimes say, well, if I want to or if I don't want to. But when we start to look at it as because, now we used our choir director today as an illustration, but we could use the choir. Okay, we could make an announcement like this. Okay, if you're in the choir, then you'll be singing this song for the service today. Or you could say it this way and communicate the exact same thing. Okay, hey, because you're in the choir, you will be singing this song today. He's not saying, well, if, he's really saying, because of the fact that you are in Christ, this is the way life should unfold. He's saying, because you live in the Spirit, walk in step with the same. Because I know who I am, I want to walk in accordance with, and here's an important word. It's a big word today. Oh, it's not a complex word, but we use it a lot today. When we start to think about who I am in Christ, we understand that I am to walk in accordance with my identity. My identity. Sometimes people say, well, I identify as this, or I identify as that. Do you know when you really know your first, most primary, most overarching identity, it informs every other identity that you may also possess? When I understand the first one, it speaks to all of them. Charles Hodge said this. Charles Hodge said, the apostle reminds his readers that the very design of Christianity was to deliver men from sin. Now, I'm going to say that again because it's a basic statement. He's saying, okay, here's the basic underlying rock bottom purpose that we understand when we come to Christ. The apostle reminds his readers that the very design of Christianity was to deliver men from sin. That everyone who embraced it, that is Christianity, embraced it for that object. And therefore, it was a contradiction in terms to suppose that any should come to Christ to be delivered from sin in order that they might live in sin. That's not really complicated if you think about it. Are you with me with this? Do you understand what he's saying? He's saying, hey, listen, people understand. When I come to Christ, I come to him to be delivered from sin. It's power, it's effect, it's judgment. I came to Christ and I'm delivered from sin. He says it'd be really strange for a person to say, I'm coming to Christ to be delivered from sin so that I can sin. When I start to understand who I am in Christ, why would I do that? Because that's what he died to save me from. I want to live in a manner consistent with who I am. And by the way, that's why God gets to define sin. You see, if I defined it, I might go all over the place. In fact, I would nuance sin so that it fit my life. You know, that's not really so bad. I mean, how many times do we play fast and loose with a rule or whatever because we want it to fit or accommodate us? What we see here is God gets to define it. He saves me from it, not to go back into it. Okay, so once again, we find that because I belong to God, I should also walk with the Spirit of God. The question boils down to, who am I? Where do I find my identity? Because knowing who I am impacts how I live. Okay, who I am impacts how I live. All right, I could be, I have a few different identities, right? It's not just this guy for you know, 30 minutes on a Sunday. It's not just that. Some of you are saying, listen, it hasn't been 30 minutes for a long time. Okay, so for 40 or 50 minutes. Okay, so I'm not just this guy, right? There's more to me than this. So I'm also a son. Do you think that I act differently towards my dad and mom than I do towards, towards a church member? Like my church, people in the church, they don't come up to me and say, hey, son. And maybe some of our senior saints might come up and say, hey, sonny, okay, but not the same way that my dad or mom would. In fact, if my dad says, hey, pal, I get in kid mode, okay? I'm son mode right now. Hey, you want to go? Oh, yeah, I'm in son mode. My mom might say, Jeffrey, David, I'm in son mode, you know? Okay, how about this? So I'm a son. Do I identify as a son? Yes or no? Yes, I do. I'm a husband. I'm married to Julie, okay? So I like identifying as husband, okay? Who are you? I am Jeff, husband of Julie, okay? Part of my identity. And Julie says to me, she says, hey, babe.
1: Hey, babe.
0: Okay? Who am I? Well, I'm husband. My mom has never called me babe, okay? She says, hey, babe. Well, maybe when I was, hey, babe. Okay, maybe then. But she doesn't call me that now. Why? Because I'm son. Not husband. I'm dad. Hey, dad. Yeah, okay. That's dad mode, okay? Let's see here. Friend mode. Friend, okay? Hey, friend. I don't pull this out in friend mode. I just want to make that clear, okay? Now, friend mode. Hey, you want to go get a cup of coffee? Yeah, probably. And a donut? Yeah, I'm there. Come on, let's go, okay? Friend mode. Do you know what I'm saying? I'm saying I identify differently based on my interactions with that identity. And is it okay for me to have those different identities? Yes. So long as every one of those identities comes underneath my overarching identity in Christ. Whenever you take an identity and try to move it outside the umbrella of, I am crucified with Christ. I am complete in Him. Whenever I take an identity and try to move it outside of that, oh, wow, I'm going to act in ways consistent with my identity. That's why it's so important to know my first identity and then let every other identity be informed by that primary identity. The Bible says in Romans chapter 6, this is one of those key passages. In fact, why don't you take your Bible, join me in Romans chapter 6, and let's look at how he helps us understand our identity in Christ. Remember, we draw our identity from a lot of different sources. However, as Christians, we must not overlook our one most vital identity in Christ. Okay, look down at Romans chapter 6, beginning in verse number 3. Romans 6, we'll begin in verse number 3. Here the Bible says, know ye not. We would say that more commonly as, hey, didn't you know? Didn't you know? Know ye not that so many of us, or whoever was, that so many of us as were baptized into Jesus Christ were baptized into his death. Therefore, we are buried with him by baptism into death, that like as Christ was raised up from the dead by the glory of the Father, even so we also should walk We should walk in newness of life. Okay, the Apostle Paul is going to use something that is for the purpose of identification. The word baptism is a transliteration of a Greek word, baptizo, and it means as two primary meanings. Number one, the most basic meaning is to immerse, immersion. It's why we practice baptism by immersion. We don't sprinkle because the name itself, the word itself says to immerse. Okay, then the other meaning of the word baptism, and it goes hand in hand with the reason for which it was given. It means to immerse. It also means to identify, to identify. If I remove its both of those meanings from the word, I've lost something important about the definition. Okay, so its literal meaning, to immerse, it means to dip, to plunge, to sink, to drench, to overwhelm. And then its figurative meaning, its spiritual meaning, identification. To identify, to completely place into. Okay, think about if I used the word identification for the word baptism in these passages of scripture. Listen as I read. Matthew 28, verse 19. Go ye therefore and teach all nations. We would normally say, the scripture says, baptizing them. But listen to this. Go ye therefore and teach all nations, identifying them in the name of the Father and of the Son and of the Holy Ghost. Ephesians chapter 4, verse 5. One Lord, one faith, one identity. In Romans chapter 6, verse 3, know ye not that so many of us as have found our identity in Jesus Christ were identified in his death. In other words, we recognize people by their identity. And he's saying, hey, listen, go preach the gospel. And when people come to know me, help them understand they've got a new identity. Baptism as a practice, something that Jesus left for us, is a fitting picture that says, hey, listen, something happened to me. And now I am giving an outward public indication of what personally, privately happened in my heart and life. And I just want everyone to know, I've got a new identity. It's found in Jesus Christ alone. In Romans chapter 6, verse 4, therefore we're buried with him by baptism. He's saying we're buried with him by identity. I identify with what happened to him. Yeah, when Jesus died, I identify with that. That happened to me. When he was buried, I was buried with him. When he rose again, sign me up. I identify with that. That also happened to me. In Galatians 3, verse 27, he says, for as many of you as have been baptized into Christ have put on Christ. Okay, have you ever seen a mask that someone wears and it looks like someone famous? Do you know what he's saying here? Whoever's been baptized into Christ, guess what you have? You're identified with him. He says literally, you just put on Christ. He's saying that if you've passed from death to life, you should look like it. Christian, who do you look like? Who do you look like? I'm not being silly about it, and certainly I'm not trying to distract us in the least. I'm not saying that a person looks at you and says, oh, you know, you remind me of this person, other than a person should be able to look at you, Christian, and say, hey, that looks consistent with Jesus. You look like Christ. You have actually, because you've been buried with him, you died with him on the cross, you were buried with him, you were raised with him, there's something new about you. You actually appear to have put on Jesus Christ. James Boyce said, what has the Holy Spirit done for our salvation? He has joined us to Christ so that we become the beneficiaries of all that Christ has done. And then he said, it is terribly important. Perhaps the most critical doctrine of salvation in Paul's writing, Paul used the phrases in Christ Jesus, in him, or their equivalents over 164 times in his writings. He's saying we can hardly emphasize this enough. What's he saying? He's saying that one of the themes of Paul's writing was, I'm in Christ, I'm in him, he is my new identity. Have you ever been in a car accident before? How many of you have ever been in a car accident before? Wow, we have a lot of bad drivers. Okay, what do you normally say? I'm not trying to be silly about this. I'm not looking for, ouch. No. When you're in a car accident, you usually say something like this. Here's what you don't say. You don't say, my car was in an accident. You say, I was in an accident. Because what happened to the car happened to you. And you know, when you identified yourself with Christ, when you were saved, here's how it happened. Jesus died in my place. I identify with that. I deserved it. He did it. He was buried. He rose again. I want that. I identify with him. I am crucified with Christ. Nevertheless, I live, yet not I, but Christ liveth in me. The life which I now live in the flesh, I live by the faith of the Son of God who loved me and gave himself for me. He says, I do not frustrate. I'm not confused. I do not frustrate the grace of God. For if righteousness come by the law, then Christ is dead in vain. He's just saying, you're not ever going to be good enough to do what Christ did. So since he was good enough, I identify with him. This new life means that there has been a dynamic change in who I am. And it should now be my natural inclination to desire it and to live in light of it. We have sung much today about the worth, the glory, and the praise of our God. It is to his great praise that he not only brought us out of darkness and put us into his marvelous light, it's to his greatest praise that he not only could take a vessel that was used in opposition to him, engaged in every vile, sinful, judgment-deserving action, and said, now I've bought it, I've purchased it, I have renamed it, and now I'm going to use it. It is to his great praise that he actually allows this vessel to look like him. Christian, if you're still using the tabernacle to live in a way that is inconsistent with who you are, then by God's grace, understand your position, who you are, your true identity, and may it inform your practice, how it is that you live your life.
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3: Whatever you write on the heart of a child, a story of gladness or care, that heaven has blessed or earth has defiled, will linger unchangeably there. His little arms crept around my neck, and then I heard him say four simple words that touched my heart, four words that made me pray. They turned a mirror on my soul, on secrets no one knew. They startled me. I hear them yet. He said, I'll be like you. God help us to have the testimony in front of young people that we should have. World's in a sad place, and this is the answer. Not the papas, the young people. Amen. I can get up. I was looking at the kids, our young people, and I remembered the first sermon I preached out. Now, I had preached, but I hadn't preached out. I didn't know how they operated. There was a deacon, and you've seen them, you preachers. And by the way, I enjoyed you, Brother Monte, and I enjoyed you. What is the other fellow's name? Oh, Poe, yeah. I've only known him about 40 years. Johnny did a good job. Everybody's done a good job. I'm going to try. You ain't gonna help me. You better help me. I'll be lost. Anyway, you've had everybody, Johnny, y'all had a deacon like this. They're about half called to preach, but they never surrendered except to be a deacon. This one got up and he introduced me like this. I was sitting right down here waiting to preach. He said, "We're glad to have Brother Clyde Box with us." You know what I mean, huh? He said, "He's come to preach the word of God to us. Our pastor's gone." You know what I mean, huh? He said, "A good young man. I love him much." You know what I mean, huh? You know what I mean, huh? He kept doing that, and I wouldn't look at him. I was trying to eye him, but I didn't know exactly what he's doing because I hadn't learned to do that. You know what I mean, huh? So finally he said, "Come on up here and preach to us, Brother Clyde. You know what I mean, huh?" I said, "Uh-huh." And I got up and preached. But preachers are the funniest people in the world. Really, they have the strangest life. They do some strange things. And the most fun I've ever had is going soul winning. I was witnessing to a fellow one time and I was trying to impress on him the urgency of the gospel. He was a grown man. And I said, "Let me tell you something, fellow." I said, "I led 7 people to Christ 1 year who died that year." I said, "Wouldn't you like to be saved?" He said, "Not by you." My record wasn't too good. But I have a friend in Garland, Texas. I won't call his name. Everybody knows who he is. He makes more mistakes than anybody, except my assistant pastor that I had for years. You try to brag on something in a home when you go. And he went into this home. He had his assistant pastor with him. And he was talking to the lady, and she had a beautiful little girl there. He said, "How old is your little daughter?" She said, "She's 5 years old." "Oh," he said, "she's gorgeous, just beautiful little girl." They were there for about 20 more minutes talking about things, and the preacher looked at her again. He said, "By the way, how old is your little 5-year-old daughter?" The woman said, "She's still 5. They left. I don't know if you've been in homes where that there's a closet by the front door. Door to the closet here, the front door. Gary, oh, I messed up. I called him. Gary went into the closet. That wasn't bad enough, but his assistant followed him in there. They came back out of the closet. The woman was standing holding her little 5-year-old girl, and she looked at him. She said, "She's still 5. He had those kind of problems. When you witness to people, you have unusual things to happen. It's a wonderful thing to be a witness for Christ. And it's scary. You know, you could ask somebody anything that you could think of and maybe not insult them, but if you ask them if they're Christian, they'll get mad at you. They really will. But it's a wonderful thing to have that kind of anger going at you. I said, "Well, I'm sorry. I didn't mean to upset you. Are you a Christian?" You know? I went looking for me a cover for my cell phone. I'm into that stuff now. So I have an iPhone. I don't know what it is, but I've got one. So I was preaching over in Fort Worth, and I said, "I'm going to stop back by." It's a singular place, AT&T. I said, "I'm going to get me one of those little covers for this phone." So there's one DeSoto there. I stopped. Listen, I'm going to tell you, it had nearly this many people in it. It was packed. They were wall-to-wall people just standing there. And so I just came in and kind of eased my way through there and got over to where they had that package stuff, and a young lady came over and she said, "Can I help you, sir?" I said, I'm looking for a cover for this phone. She said, oh, yeah, I'll have it. She got a cover, and we went back, and she went around the corner. We had to get through the crowd. I mean, it's full. It's my habit of saying to people I meet, are you a Christian? I just say it. Most of the time you hear, oh, yeah, or yeah, I'm a Christian, or they don't get too angry at you. Anyway, she got behind the counter, and I said, are you a Christian? This place is packed. She slammed the pad and the pencil down. I said, oh, dear God, I've messed up now in front of all these people. She said, it's strange you would ask me that. I said, why? She said, my friend who's up at front here directing people, she and I went to lunch today, and we said to each other, I said to her, I need to get in church. We both need to get in church. And she looked at me and said, I need to be saved. Scared me nearly to death. I said, well, you don't have to wait to be in church to be saved. You can be saved right here. She said, I can. I said, yeah. I went through the plan of salvation with her, and she bowed her head and asked Jesus to come into her heart. It got quiet in that place. I don't know if they thought revival was going on or what, but it got quiet in that place. I told her, I said, I'm going to come by and bring you a book tomorrow, and I want to bring my wife. I want her to meet you. She said, fine. So I left. I had my pouch for my phone. I lost it. I don't know where I lost it, but I had it then. So the next day, Betty and I came. And when I came in the front door, it wasn't quite as many people there this time. Betty and I came in the front door. She was waving at me to come back in the back. So we went back to the back, and I said, this is my wife, Betty. I said, tell her what happened to you yesterday. She said, I got saved, and it was the greatest day of my life. But she said, let me tell you something. When you came in, the woman up front, now you guys, men, women who shop know this. I did not know this. Said, you're supposed to sign in. And they take the next customer. If you don't sign in, you get out of line, you might get a whipping by somebody in there. That's true. You know, in Dallas, it's that way. And I said, you mean I'm supposed to? She said, that woman said, I saw this man come in. And I thought, I need to tell him to sign in. I said, I couldn't say anything to him. You see, I believe that kind of stuff.
4: Yeah, me too.
3: I'm weird about that. I believe that. She said, I couldn't say anything to him. So I just let it go. Now, you know why she couldn't say anything to me? If she had said, sir, you need to sign in, what would I have done? Do you know me? I'd have left. I didn't want to be there in the first place. Lost that thing anyway. Yeah, I would not have signed in. I really wouldn't. I don't do that kind of stuff. I don't shop anyway, but I wouldn't. I'd have left. So God was telling me, leave him alone. He's harmless. Look at him. He's Papa. So he won't do it. God works in mysterious ways. Now, let me give you a word of testimony, and I'll go preach to you, and I'll go home. I'd walk life's road with an easy tread, had followed where comforts and pleasures led. Till one day, in a quiet place, I met the Master face to face. With station and rank and wealth for my goal, much thought for my body, but none for my soul, I had entered to win life's mad race when I met the Master face to face. I met him, and I knew him. And I blushed to see that his eyes, filled with sorrow, were fixed upon me. And I faltered and fell at his feet that day, while my castles melted and vanished away. Melted and vanished, and in their place, naught else could I see but the Master's face. And I cried out loud, oh, make me meet to walk in the steps of thy wondrous feet. My thought is now for the souls of men. You see, I lost my life to find it again. Ever since that day, in that quiet place, when I met the Master face to face. If you do not know him, I recommend him to you highly. The greatest single thing to ever happen to you in your life is to meet the Master face to face for salvation, for service, for surrender, for sacrifice. Do it all for him and for his glory. Acts chapter 16. That's my introduction from Papa to y'all. Can't believe you said that. Old gray-headed man. Acts chapter 16 records the second missionary journey of the great apostle Paul. It's all about soul winning. Bible says, therefore, if any man be in Christ, he's a new creature. Old things are passed away. Behold, all things are become new. So in this chapter, we have some new things. The first five verses, we have some new companions. The apostle Paul and Barnabas, on their first missionary journey, set out, and they took John Mark with them, set out to conquer the world for Christ. But John Mark found out, and you need to understand this too when you study the scriptures, that the missionary life was a little tougher than he thought it would be. He didn't know anything about China, like Brother Monty was telling you. But he found out it was tougher than he thought. He thought every door would open to them. Why, everybody want this. But he found out many of them were closed. So he got discouraged and came back. He quit. Well, when they started on the second journey, the Apostle Paul wouldn't take John Mark with them. He said, he's not going with me. He came home last time. So there was some contention between them a little bit because Barnabas was John Mark's uncle. Now, God seems like he has a problem, but God always knows how to solve problems. So Paul takes Silas. Barnabas takes Mark, and they go in different directions. Instead of being a real problem, they got two missionary couples on the field. They get double the stuff out of them. Now, we have some new companions. Then, new challenges. Paul had been faithful to do the will of God. This is chapter 16, verse 6-8, 10. Paul had been faithful to preach the gospel where he was and to everybody. Now, the whole world was going to open up to him. He heard a Macedonian cry. Come over into Macedonia and help us. The last part of the chapter, we have some new converts. When they came to Philippi, they were met by three different types of individuals, three different souls that had a hunger for God. There was a rich lady with an open heart. There was a slave girl with a possessed heart, and a jailer with a hard heart. Three different kinds of sinners, three different kinds of hearts, and it took the same amount of divine grace to save each one of them. Amen. So the church at Philippi became a great church, and its foundation was the Lord Jesus Christ, and its first three members who formed the congregation was a rich woman, a slave girl, and a jailer. It became a work that God could use. All because a little Jew heard the cry, and this is the title of the message, help me. Help me. I was preaching my church one night. Had a great crowd and everything was going wonderful. I had one of our men come to pray after the invitation. We'd had people saved. And I went to the back while he was praying, going to greet the people as they left. I'm standing in the back, and he's still praying. He was a deacon. They pray a long time. A man came in from outside. I did not know him. He said, Dr. Boxer, I want to tell you about a friend that you've known a long time. You haven't seen him in years. I know him. He's my friend. He said he's in the hospital out at Presbyterian Hospital in Dallas, and he's dying of cancer. Would you go see him? I said, sure I will. He told me his name. I said, I remember that guy. I said, I'll go in the morning. I said, stay a minute and let me greet the people as they come, and I will talk some more. He said, okay, and he stepped aside, and I mingled with the people a while, and I looked around for him. He was gone. I've not seen him since. But I remembered the name he gave me, and I told him I'd go. So the next morning, I drove to Presbyterian Hospital. I prayed all the way out there that I might be able to win this guy to Christ. I knew by his reputation that he probably was lost. When I got there, and I want to try to describe this to you as best I can. I walked down that hall and I prayed all the way down, Lord, let me have an open conversation with him. Use the Holy Spirit to win him to Jesus. I walked into that room. I saw the most pitiful sight that I've ever seen in my entire life. I wouldn't have recognized him as a person, as a man, much less a friend I'd known. He weighed about 70 pounds, I guess, and he had been a pretty good-sized man, and he was nothing but skin and bones. Looked like just skin over bone. His mother was sitting by his side, stroking his fevered brow. I came over to the bed and I looked at him in the face, and his eyes were dancing wildly in his head, just dancing. And his lips moved, but without sound. I said to her, may I speak to him? I introduced myself to her. She said, well, he's been in a coma for a good while, and he cannot communicate. I said, let me try. She said, sure. She went out in the hall, and I got down to where my lips were almost touching his ear. And I said, Jerry, hearing is the last thing that goes. Jerry, it's Clyde Box. Do you remember me? Jerry, it's Clyde Box. Do you remember me? And all of a sudden his eyes quit dancing and he stared right at me. I believe for a moment he recognized me. And there was a guttural sound. I wish I could describe this perfectly to you. It sounded like a baby was, like a baby from inside of him. I'll never forget as long as I live. His lip began to move and form a sound. He said, help me. Help me. Help me. I wanted to help him. God knows I wanted to help him desperately. And I tried to talk with him. Then all of a sudden his eyes began to dance wildly in his head again. And his lips continued to move, but without sound. He died within hours. His mother came back in. I talked to her a little bit, and I had the joy of leading her to Christ. But I couldn't help Jerry. God knows I wanted to, but I couldn't help him. I started home. I don't know if you had this kind of experience, but I started home, and all the way back to the office, that sound was in my ear. Help me. Help me. Help me. I shake my head and try to get away from it. Help me. Help me. I got back to my office and I tried to busy myself. I told my secretary, hold my calls. I need to read the word and pray. And I couldn't get it out of my head. Help me. Help me. Help me. I told my secretary, I said, I'm going home. I need to go home. I didn't tell her what was wrong. I thought I was losing my mind. I went home and all afternoon, help me. Help me. Help me. Betty and I went to bed. She said, you're awful quiet. What's the matter? I said, well, I've just had a hard day. Old Jerry, I couldn't help him. She knew him too. And it seemed like it was coming out the pillow. Help me. Help me. Help me. I don't know if you've ever had any experience where you've had something like that on your mind, you couldn't get off, and you could hear it and hear it and hear it and hear it. I got up in the middle of the night and got on my knees. I said, God, if you don't get that out of my mind, I'm going to lose my mind. And all of a sudden it dawned on me. That wasn't just the cry of one dying man, but it's the cry of the whole world.
4: Amen.
3: And God wanted me to hear it. Help me! Help me! Help me! And from that time to this, I've prayed, God, don't take that away from me. Let me hear that cry. Help me! Help me! Help me! That cry goes throughout the Word of God and throughout the world. Look at it! Throughout the Word of God. There's a man, we know him as the leper. Just to live for this man's a nightmare. He has to watch himself drop off into the grave a bit at a time. Part of his nose, part of his finger. His face is repulsive looking. He has a disease that makes him repulsive in the sight of all who look at him. Just to live is a nightmare. He walks down a certain trail every day. People who cared about lepers of that day would put out some clean rags on the bushes, and he would wipe the corruption from his stuff. He was always running. He was pitiful. He couldn't live among his family. Had to go live among the tombs. That was his destiny. To the tombs, and one day, maybe if they had any money inside of a tomb, he dropped himself into the grave, a piece at a time. One of his fingers, his toes. He had no hope. When he met somebody on the trail, he had to cover his lip and cry out, I'm a leper! I'm a leper! So they could get off the trail. He sees someone coming. I'm a leper! I'm a leper! But the guy doesn't get off the trail. Maybe I'm a leper! Soon he's face to face with one who's not afraid of leprosy, the Lord Jesus. Lord, can you do something for me? What's he saying? Listen to me now and help me. What's he saying? Help me get rid of this leprosy. Help me. Help me. And Jesus said, I will. Be thou clean. The leprosy left him. And he went on his way rejoicing. But the cry continues. There's another man. This man, we know him as blind Bartimaeus. Bar in front of a name usually is the son of. He was the son of Timaeus. Every day, just like any other day to him, filled with darkness and despair. They had to lead him out to a place where there's some activity so he could beg. Some friend led him out to a place that there was some traffic, and he sat there all day long, and he'd say, would you help the poor? Help a poor blind beggar. But this day is a little different. There's a commotion in the street. He doesn't know what's going on. His blindness, he gets someone, he says, tell me what's going on. They said, Jesus of Nazareth passeth by. Now, he had heard that name before. Somebody said he had an affinity for blind people. Now was his opportunity. Jesus, thou son of David, have mercy on me. He sees nothing. Jesus, thou son of David, have mercy on me. The disciples who never quite understood the Lord said, shh, leave him alone. He ain't got time for you. We're big preachers going down to Jerusalem to have a meeting. I'm telling you, that's the problem today in a lot of areas. He cried the more, Jesus! Thou son of David, have mercy on me. And listen to our Savior. What a wonderful Savior. He said, Bible says Jesus stood still. He always stands still when somebody's crying to him. Bring that man to me. Soon he's kneeling before the Son of God. What wilt thou that I should do unto thee? Now what's the beggar saying? Help me. The leper said, help me get rid of this leprosy. Help me. And Jesus healed him. The blind man said, help me get out of the darkness. I want to get into the light. Help me. Help me. And Jesus said, open your eyes. And he let the morning light in. And the blind beggar went on his way rejoicing.
4: Got rid of that beggar.
3: Yeah. But the cry continues. There's an Ethiopian eunuch. He's in Jerusalem in a religious meeting. He's there for the Passover. He wants to have something in his heart better than what he has. But he comes away from that meeting empty. Philip, when a great deacon was having a revival meeting, Samaria, the Holy Ghost said, Philip, you know, I don't want to think Philip was a Baptist, but he probably wasn't, because the Holy Ghost said, Philip, come on, get away from the revival. He's having people saved everywhere. He just left. Baptists won't do that. They stay where the meeting's going on. But he said, come on. I want you to go to Gaza and attach yourself to a chariot there. Soon Philip's there. He said, attach yourself to the chariot. He gets on the chariot. The guy's reading. I want to find somebody like this one day. I'm looking hard enough. I'm going to find me somebody that's reading the book of Isaiah. He was wounded for our transgressions. He was bruised for our iniquity. The chastisement of our peace was upon him. And with his stripes we're healed. Philip said, do you understand what you're reading? He said, how can I except some man show me. Now, what's he saying? Come on. Y'all help me. Help me. Say it. Help me. Help me. Help me to understand. The leper said, help me get rid of this leprosy. The blind man said, help me get out of the darkness. The Ethiopian says, help me to understand. The Bible says, Philip began at the same scripture and preached unto him Jesus. And he went on his way rejoicing. But the cry continues. Jesus is up in the mountain, Mount of Transfiguration, with Peter, James, and John. You know the story. And down at the bottom of the mountain, there's some business going on. There's an anxious father down there. And this fellow has a son who's a lunatic. I know the story. I know about children who are lunatics. I had 3 or 4 of them myself, hell. But this one evidently had some kind of malady that caused him to convulse, and he'd throw himself anywhere, in the water or the fire, and he was afraid he was going to kill himself. And the disciples that were down there tried to help, but they couldn't. And he said to Jesus, come help us. He said, all things, Jesus said to him, all things are possible to them that believe. Now watch it, what he says. He says, I believe, help thou mine unbelief. Now what's he saying? Say it loud.
5: Help me. Help me.
3: And Jesus healed his son. They became believers. But the cry continues. There's one last one. Here's a guy who spent his entire life in robbing and stealing. That's all he knew. No doubt he probably killed somebody for their money. But he gets caught. And he's sentenced to a cruel, agonizing way to die. Crucifixion. Only the hardest criminals were crucified. You heard some of the preachers say something about crucifixion. But God in his mercy and in his grace allowed this thief this bad man to die next to the giver of life. At first, on that cross with the other thief, he began to rail out against the Son of God. If thou be the Christ, save thyself and us. He saved others, himself he cannot save. But something changed his mind. Have you ever thought about that? What changed his mind? It may have been when Jesus looked up to heaven and said, Father, forgive them, for they know not what they do. That could have been it, but something changed his mind, and he began to rail out against the other thief. Don't you fear God? We're guilty, but this man hath done nothing amiss. And he turned his head toward the center cross, and he said, Lord, remember me when thou comest into thy kingdom. Now, what's he saying?
5: Help me.
3: Say it again.
5: Help me.
3: Help me get to heaven. That's what he's saying. Remember me when you get to the kingdom. I want to go with you. Help me get to heaven. So look at that. Now look at it. The leper says, as we say, help me get rid of this leprosy of sin. The blind man says, help me get out of the darkness. The Ethiopian said, help me to understand the things of God. The anxious father said, help me to believe. And the dying thief, above all else, help me get to heaven. I don't know how. That's the cry of the whole world. And we have the answer. God, help us to give it out. God, help us not to keep it quiet. I've asked God, and I wanted rid of that cry. Man, I want that out of my mind. But I've asked him since then, put it in there. Let me hear it. Because sometimes we walk away from things we should stay by. I was in the hospital. I'd visited a woman, talked to her, prayed with her. Was leaving, and as I was going down the hall, I was on about the 8th floor, I think, I was going down the hall, a young man, you guys, age maybe a little older, ran out of a room, and he was just wailing and crying. And I said, well, God bless his heart. I got on the elevator, and I'd done my job. I started down, and it came. Help me. Help me. I got to the bottom floor and punched the 8th floor button, went back up. That little boy was a young man, had his head buried in his arms in the wall. And I put my arms around him. I said, son, I'm a preacher. Can I help you? And he just fell in my arms. And I prayed with him. He said, my daddy's down in that room down there, and he's dying. And I've been so close to my daddy, and I can't stand to watch him die. I said, is he a Christian? He said, we're both Christian, but it's killing me. And I went back to the room with him and prayed with them. I don't know how much good I did him, but I know one thing did me good. Because I'd heard the cry, and I'd answered it. I couldn't help Jerry, but I could help him. And I could help somebody else, and I can still help somebody else. They cry out in anger sometimes. My brother-in-law's daddy was the meanest man I'd ever known. Amos Morgan. Boy, he was an old-timer, and he's mean. And my brother-in-law got saved, and he said, would you go see my daddy and my mother? And I said, sure. He said, now, wait a minute. Before you say you'll go, he said, he doesn't like politics, and he don't like preachers, really. So he'll argue with you, and he'll get mad at you about politics or about religion. I said, I'm not going to talk to him about religion, I'm going to talk to him about Jesus. He said, okay. I said, well, I've been cussed out by good people. I went to that old man's house, and I want to tell you the honest to God's truth. That's the meanest old man I've ever seen in my life. He said cuss words I never heard. I didn't know what he was saying. He cussed me every kind of way you can name it. Finally, he said, you wouldn't give your son to die for a drunkard, would you? I said, I don't have a son, but I probably wouldn't. But nevertheless, God did. He said, well, I don't believe that stuff. Get out of my house. I left. Best thing you can do, case like that. He had a granddaughter, loved him very much. She called.

He said, you got to get out. And he started punching the button, getting the nurse down there. And so he made me go. I couldn't even talk to him. I mean, that's kind of mean. He was mean. Well, the boy that asked me to go see him, the man, my brother-in-law, he died. And I was doing his funeral. And my sweet Betty put her arms around old man Morgan and told him she loved him and that Jesus loved him, and he insulted her and made her cry. I said, he's destined for hell. I mean, anybody to insult her is awful. So I just wrote it off my list. You've done that. I said, I need to pray for somebody else. Dear Lord, he passed God's deadline. That granddaughter called me again. She said, he's at home and he's on his last leg. He's dying now. Would you go see him one more time? And I said, Linda Carol, I don't think I will. I said, really, I think I'm doing more harm than good. But because every time I go, he gets more angry. And she started crying. People do me that way. And what do you do in that case? I said, well, you shut up and I'll go out there tomorrow. We're going visiting tomorrow. My assistant pastor and I visited all day on Thursday. So Thursday, Steve and I found his address. I told Steve, I said, now, preachers, some of them dumb. Because I know he knew the old man too. And I said, we're going visitation. I said, now line the cards up. We'll make our hospital visits. Line somebody up that we can win to Christ or have a shot at it. And then put old man Morgan's card last. And we'll go let him cuss us out and we'll go home. No sense putting him first and it'll ruin your day, see. So I said, how many more cards you got, Steve? He said, one. And I said, oh, me. We went to Amos's house. He was sitting, I could see him. Is this time of year springtime? But he had an afghan pulled up on him. He was sitting in an easy chair. It nearly covered his head. He looked like a bear under there. Somebody else was doing some work in the house. The screen door was unlatched, so I knew them, so I just pushed the door open. And I walked over to where he was, and I said, Amos! Had to talk loud to old people. I said, don't you think it's about time you got saved? He said, I sure do. I said, huh? I started arguing with him. I said, you don't even believe it. Stop. Yeah, I don't want to. I said, no, you don't. Listen to me now. I led that old man to Christ and buried him 7 days later. But Steve and I, and you preachers have had this happen to you, we went back to the car. We didn't even speak to one another because we were ashamed. I felt like crying. We'd just gotten the man saved because I didn't have the faith to believe that I should answer that cry. It may come hard. It may come at night. It may come in the day. It may come anytime. But you be listening when God says, here's the cry. What is it? Say it again. Say it again. Say it again. That's the cry of the whole world. And by God's grace, we are commissioned to answer it. I couldn't help Jerry. I wanted to. Wish I could have. But I can help somebody else. Now listen to this. Among the things that this day brings will come to you a call, the which, unless you're listening, you may not hear at all, lest it be very soft and low. Whate'er you do, where'er you go, be listening when God shall come and say to you, this is the thing that you must do.

0: Listening for what? For God's sake, help me! That's the cry of the whole world. And this is the answer to the cry, because we have Jesus.
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2: We're in 2 Kings chapter 4. 2 Kings 4. I'll read some scripture with you this morning, beginning in the 8th verse of 2 Kings chapter 4. It's a lengthy passage. I ask you patience as we read some of these out loud. Would you follow along? 2 Kings chapter 4, beginning with verse 8. And it fell on a day that Elisha passed to Shunem, where was a great woman, and she constrained him to eat bread. And so it was that as oft as he passed by, he turned in thither to eat bread. And she said unto her husband, Behold, now I perceive that this is an holy man of God, which passeth by us continually. Let us make a little chamber, I pray thee, on the wall, and let us set for him there a bed and a table and a stool and a candlestick. And it shall be, when he cometh to us, that he shall turn in thither. And it fell on a day that he came thither, and he turned into the chamber and lay there. And he said to Gehazi, his servant, Call this Shunammite. And when he had called her, she stood before him. And he said unto him, Say now unto her, Behold, thou hast been careful for us with all this care. What is to be done for thee? Wouldest thou be spoken for to the king or to the captain of the host? And she answered, I dwell among mine own people. And he said, What then is to be done for her? And Gehazi answered, Verily she hath no child, and her husband is old. And he said, Call her. And when he had called her, she stood in the door. And he said, About this season, according to the time of life, thou shalt embrace a son. And she said, Nay, my lord, thou man of God, do not lie unto thine handmaid. And the woman conceived and bare a son at the season that Elisha had said unto her, according to the time of life. And when the child was grown, it fell on a day that he went out to his father to the reapers. And he said unto his father, My head, my head. And he said to a lad, Carry him to his mother. And when he had taken him and brought him to his mother, he sat on her knees till noon and then died. It's a good thing this mother was there. It's a good thing she knew what to do, because moms always do. Mothers are always the ones we go to when we hurt or need comfort, because they're always so quick to give it. How cold this world would be without the love of mothers. When God wants to impress us with how much He loves us and how much He cares about us, He shows Himself to be a mother. Isaiah 49 says, Can a woman forget her suckling child, that she should not have compassion on the son of her womb? And the answer not written there is, well, no, women don't act that way. They don't forget their children. And God says this, Yea, they may forget, yet will I not forget. I am better to you than a caring mother. Think about all the things that mom has done for you. She got up all hours of the night and met whatever need you had. She cried when you went to school the first day. She ate the wing so you could have the drumstick. She told you to wash behind your ears and get a haircut. She knew when things didn't go well at school and you didn't have to say a word. She made all those lunches that you took to school with you and complained about. She fed the dog when you forgot. She was the one who said over and over again, I know you can do it, when you seriously doubted that you could. She prayed and prayed and prayed and asked God to guide you and asked God to protect you. Mothers never stop loving you, and a good mother is just about the best thing a child can have. In verse 19, What did the husband of this woman and the father of this child say? Carry him to his mother. Now we find this miracle child has grown up sufficiently to go out to the fields and get in his daddy's way. It's a hot day. We don't know whether he had something akin to a heat stroke or did he bang his head on, seeing how little boys can be, always into stuff, and probably banged his head on something. My dad used to play softball for the Post Office League in Greensboro. When I was a little kid, I went out with him in one of those games, and you know how a little boy is. I decided I want to run the bases. But they were having batting practice. And as I rounded second base, a softball that had just been nailed by some big burly fella caught me right in the stomach and knocked me flat. And I remember my dad ran out there, picked me up, probably with one hand, took me over to my mother and said, "Watch him." I can relate. Carry him to his mother. My head. Notice the dad who was very busy with the harvest and didn't really think the situation worthy of his time tells the worker to carry him to his mother, but the matter was serious. Now, before we look at the rest of the story, we need to take a few moments this morning and take a closer look at this woman. She is a natural for a Mother's Day celebration. Verse 8 tells me she was a great woman, great in character and great in kindness and great in love, great in consideration for her family and for others. If God says she was great, then she was great. The word great there, the definition of that word is extended dimensions. I think we'd be wise not to take that too far in a description of this woman. What it means was she was larger than life. She was not the average woman. She did things the average woman did not do. She had extended her borders. She extended her compassion. She extended her care. That's what made her great. She was focused on her family. She was not idle. She looked well to the things of her family and her husband. Godly mothers are great women. And they go beyond what the average mother would do. Verse 8 also tells me that she was generous. She constrained the man of God to stay with her and eat bread every time he came by her house on whatever mission he was doing God's business. And constrained does not mean she suggested. It does not mean that she asked. The word implies fasten, seize, take hold of. She didn't just say, "Elisha, would you like something to eat? Elisha, eat with us. I'm busy. Elisha, it's on the table. You need to come in and get something to eat. You've been busy all day." "Well, Elisha, you need to eat. There's the door. Walk through it." She constrained him. She told her husband, let's make a chamber for him. Let's give this man a place to stay. Now think about that. She was willing to give up space in her home. She's willing to give up privacy in her home that this man might have what he needs. Blessed are the women who open their home to other people, who share their family with other people, who don't see their family as the only people that they need to love, but they have a vision outside and they want to extend that love and compassion to others. Her name was Vivian Welch, and Vivian Welch had as much to do with me coming to Christ as anybody else that I ever came in contact with. I was lost, quite the reprobate, a wicked young man, but I was hanging around with Vivian Welch's boy, Wayne. And Wayne would invite me over to the house and I'd go, and Vivian, a godly woman whose husband was a pastor and a wonderful woman, would have had every reason to look at me and say, "I've got to get this fella away from my son." But she did not. She invited me to come. She'd say, would you like some ice cream? Supper's on the table. It's kind of late. Why don't you call your mom and tell her you're going to have supper with us? And I spent so much time sitting at that table as a lost teenager and observing the love and the compassion and the something that was just so radically different about Vivian Welch. And when I read the story of this woman and how she reached out to others, now her home was open to other people, I can relate. I've known that woman, and that woman's love and compassion for me brought me to Christ in a very real way. She was a spiritual woman. Look at verse 9. Verse 9 tells me, I perceive that this is an holy man of God, which passeth by continually. Perceive. She knew by observation and by reflection. She had spiritual perception. He wasn't just busy. He wasn't just an odd guy that came by. He was a man of God. And she perceived that about him. When you spend time in prayer and you spend time in this book and you spend time with God, you gain spiritual perspective. When you add a woman's intuition to the wisdom of this book and the guidance of the Holy Spirit, you get a woman who has spiritual perception. My wife often sees things that I do not see. She has perception I do not have. I can walk away from someone and say, boy, you know, wasn't that just great? It was wonderful. Connie would say, well, yes, but. And she sees things I don't see. And I appreciate the perception that God gives my godly wife. The natural spirit of man cannot receive the things of the Spirit of God because they are foolishness unto him. But this woman perceived. Spiritual things are understood by spiritual people. She was spiritually minded. She had so little of the Word of God available to her, yet she understood spiritually through discernment that this man was different and this man was a man of God. How convicting! How convicting that should be to many women here today. You have so much more than she had. You have this book. You have the Holy Spirit indwelling you. You have opportunities that she never had. Do you have that kind of spiritual discernment? Do you see your family in a spiritual light? And can you see those things in your children's lives, your husband's lives, in your family circle that are a danger to them? And can you see in their life the things that they need to be built up, the things they need to feed their spiritual life? Do you have the kind of discernment that this lady had? She not only was a spiritual woman, she was full of faith. Look at verse 20 and 21. When she'd taken him and brought him to his mother, he sat on her knees till noon and then died. And she went up and laid him on the bed of the man of God and shut the door upon him and went out. The child died. Now, when the child died, I do not see this woman breaking down and screaming and crying and running to her female neighbors and just telling them, please pray with me, help me, I don't know what to do, my child died. I see a very different approach. I see a woman who very calmly takes the child and lays him on the prophet Elisha's bed and then goes out to find the prophet. When it appears this child is taken from her, she still believes God is good. She did not question. She did not wail and scream in agony and anguish. She lays him on the bed and goes to find Elisha. She trusted God in the worst of circumstances. Now, she wanted a child. God gave her the son that she wanted. How do we know that? Look at verse 16. He said, about this season, according to the times of life, thou shalt embrace a son. And she said, nay, my Lord, thou man of God, do not lie unto thine handmaid. Can you read between the lines? Can you see the anguish in her heart that she really always wanted a child, to the point that when he hints, you may have a child about this time next year, she says, no, please, please don't play with my heart. Don't play with my emotions. Don't tell me something that won't come true. I've always wanted a child. It's important to me. Don't say that unless you mean it. She wanted this child. Her desire was obvious. And then in verse 23, look what she says when the child dies. She goes to her husband. Verse 23, he says, "Why are you going to see the prophet? Wherewith wilt thou go to him today? It is neither new moon nor Sabbath." And she said, "It shall be well." If the man of God could give her a miraculous child, then he can miraculously bring this child back to life. Do you find it interesting? I do. That's his son. His son died. But she doesn't think it's important enough to tell him. Look, God gave me this child miraculously. Never thought I'd have one. And if that prophet can do this, then he can bring that boy back. I'm not going to burden my husband, even with the death of his child, until God has a chance to work. That's faith. That's wonderful, wonderful faith. She was content, and she was consistent. She was content with her station in life. Verse 13, what a beautiful answer. He said unto him, by the way, do you notice this? Has nothing to do with the message, but I find these things quite interesting. He calls for the woman comes, but Elisha doesn't talk to her. He talks to Gehazi, and Gehazi talks to her. Would have been an interesting conversation. With her standing, I'm sure in her mind somewhere she must have thought, "Hey, I'm right here. Talk to me." That's not what happened. He said unto him, "Say now unto her, behold, thou hast been careful for us with all this care. What can we do for you? Would you be spoken up for the king or the captain of the host?" And she answered, "I dwell among mine own people." What absolute contentment. I don't need you to talk to the king for me. I don't need you to talk to the captain of the host for me. I'm fine right where I am with what I have. I dwell among mine own people. She had her family. She had her loved ones. She had her son. She had her home. She had God. She was content. In verse 20, we find the child stricken and on her knees, and he sat there. How long? How long did that boy sit on her knees? Well, we don't know. How long was he out in the field before whatever it was that afflicted him came about? We don't know. But she would have held that boy as long as it took. All day long, if necessary. I'm sure she attempted, it doesn't say, but I'm sure she attempted every known remedy that was available to her that day. She probably put a cold compress on his forehead, gave him what herbs she may have had to try to help the problem. I'm sure she did everything she could possibly do. She couldn't call 911. She couldn't take him to the drugstore. There was no doctor to call. But she did everything that she could. She tried to help him as she held him in her lap, and she was content, and she was consistent. When the child died, verse 22, she hurried to her husband and asked for a hired hand and a beast to ride so she could go see the man of God. Her husband's response tells us what kind of woman that she was. Again, verse 22. Verse 23. "Wherefore wilt thou go to him today? It's neither new moon nor Sabbath." She said, "It shall be well." Well, what does that mean? Every time there was a special service, she was there. He said, what are you going to go see the prophet today for? Today's not a special, not a new moon, there's no Sabbath. Why are you going today? The husband's testimony tells us she was always at the house of God when there was something going on at the house of God. And she was content, and she was consistent. She felt it best to go to the man of God without telling her husband anything. And look at her determination in verse 24. He gives her the man she asked for, and he gives her the beast. Look at verse 24. Then she saddled an ass. Did you notice that? She's in a hurry. She is determined. She wants God to do something for her family. She did not look at the young man who should have been the one saddling the beast, but she did it for him. She's not waiting on him. She gets things going. She's got the saddle already on before he even gets there. She saddled the ass and said to the servant, "Drive and go forward. Slack not thy riding for me, except I bid thee." Don't you worry about me. You're probably going to be careful because I'm a woman on the back of this animal. You don't worry about me. Step on it. That's in the Hebrew. Get there. As she goes to the man of God, he sees her coming and he recognizes her at a distance and says to Gehazi, "Go find out what the problem is. Go ask her, everything okay with you? Everything okay with your husband? Everything okay with your son? Go find out." And he walks up and he asks her that question. And I kind of feel sorry for Gehazi here. He gets no respect at all. Verse 25, "So she went and came to the man of God at Mount Carmel, and it came to pass when the man of God saw her afar off that he said to Gehazi, his servant, 'Behold, yonder is that Shunammite. Run now, I pray thee, meet her, saying to her, Is it well with thee, well with thy husband, well with thy child?' And she answered, 'It is well.'" Well, what does that mean? I really don't want to talk to you, Gehazi. I don't have anything for you. And I'm sure he felt quite disrespected as he went all the way to her and asked these questions. And she says, pretty much, yeah, everything's fine. Where's Elisha? And just sort of pushes him off to the side. She had no intention of talking to him. She's after the man of God. In verse 27, when she gets there, what does she do? She catches him by the feet. She falls down and wraps her arms around him, scares Gehazi. He thinks the woman's attacking him. So he reaches down to grab the woman, to thrust her, literally thrust her away. And Elijah said, no, you leave her alone. There's something bothering her, and God kept it from me. Let her alone. And in verse 28, she bares her heart. Then she said, "Did I desire a son of my Lord? Did I not say, 'Do not deceive me'? Did I come to you and ask you for a son? You knew my heart. You knew how much I wanted a son. You knew how much that child meant to me. You gave me the child. I didn't ask you for the child. And now the child has been taken. And the heartache that I was afraid of is a reality in my life. I need your help." Reminds me of Jacob. "I will not let thee go except thou bless me." Well, the man of God sends Gehazi to take my staff and go on ahead of us and see what you can do for the boy. Lay my staff on the child. She did not go with Gehazi. She didn't come looking for him. She came looking for Elisha. And she tells him quite to the point, "I will not leave thee," in verse 30. "I'm with you." But there's something beautiful there. Again, if you want to see her, she wouldn't go. The mother of the child said, "As the Lord liveth and as thy soul liveth, I will not leave thee." And he arose and followed her. Did you pick up on that? She saddled the animal. She said, "Drive like crazy to get there." She wouldn't talk to Gehazi. "I will not leave thee." And when Gehazi leaves, she just starts walking toward home, and Elisha follows her. She knows what she's about. You can help this child. You come with me. God can do things, and I know God can do this, so you just come with me, you follow me, and we'll get there. I find that a very interesting picture as she walks back home and Elisha follows her back to the house. She's desperate. She's frightened. She needs help. She knows God's where her help is, and she would not be denied. She was persistent in her faith, and she was determined. It's a wise woman who knows where to go for the sake of her children. It's a wise woman who is determined that God will bless my family. God will do for my family that my heart desires. And I will not leave thee until my children and my husband and my home is what it ought to be. Mom, do you pray for your children? Do you take them to God the way this woman took Elisha to her son? We need mothers who hold on to God with desperate faith until God does for their family what their heart desires. Well, the staff didn't work. He laid the staff on the child. He had to come back and say, there's no change. The child is in the same condition he was in. Elisha gets there, goes in the room, sends everybody else out, shuts the door, just himself and the child, lays himself upon the child, hand upon hand, face upon face, eye upon eye. And the word of God says that the child's body began to wax warm. The flesh of the child waxed warm. But nothing else happened. Elisha goes downstairs and walks to and fro in the house. I'm sure he's praying as he's walking, asking God to do something. He goes back to the room and repeats that process. Lays on the child again, hand to hand, eye to eye. He gets right on top of him and asks God to do something for this child. The boy comes to, sneezes seven times, and opened his eyes. Look at verse 36. Look at verse 36. He called Gehazi and said, call this Shunammite. So he called her. And when she was come in unto him, he said, take up thy son. But I want you to notice what she did. Then she went in and fell at his feet and bowed herself to the ground and took up her son and went out. Her thankfulness to God was so obvious. She didn't pick up her son first. She did not immediately express relief that the son that was dead is now alive. The immediate thing that she expressed was thankfulness unto God that he had done what she asked. How tender and how beautiful is the picture of a mother so determined to seek God for her child and having received the blessing that she had asked for. What a picture of a mother who would not let go until her child was blessed and restored. How tragic that so many mothers do not take advantage of the privilege of prayer to lay their children at the feet of God for protection and for deliverance. And how thankful we are for godly mothers. Mothers that have compassion, mothers that have generosity, mothers that are spiritual. Mothers that are consistent and determined, so persistent, so determined that their children are blessed and their husband is blessed. Now, think with me, the human element here, you can't walk away from it. The story is so personal, it is so human. Okay, well, what happened that night? They're sitting at supper. Husband comes in from the field, all excited. Harvest went well. Well, we got it all in. The barns are full. Got the men paid. Been a good harvest season. I think we had a bumper crop this year. Well, sweetheart, what happened in your day today? Well, you know, when you sent the son back to the house, you know, he died. And I went and found the man of God. That's why I needed the animal and that guy. And I brought him back and he laid on him and prayed over him and son, tell your daddy what happened to you today. Can you imagine how big the dad's eyes are at this point? Like, what? My son died, and he's alive again. You know what I have to wonder? I don't see him going with her to the new moon or the Sabbath service because he said, why are you going today? I get the impression she was the one that went, maybe not him. And I get the definite impression reading this story with the miracle of his son. I wonder if he decided when she goes again, I'm going with her. Her faith changed her family. We need those mothers, compassionate and generous and spiritual, consistent and determined, that know how to pray, that have spiritual discernment, that know how to find God, and know how to get a hold of God for their families. We need mothers that we can say with warmth in our heart and trust in our heart, take him to his mother. Are you that kind of mother? Would you like to be? Do you know that you can be if you're not? Do you know that it doesn't really matter what's happened in your family and whether or not you've had that kind of discernment and determination for your family up to this point? It can begin today. Things can be different in your home today. We're going to have an invitation in a moment. I'm going to ask our dads, if you would, just look over at your wife and ask her, would you like me to go pray with you? And I'm going to ask those mothers Bring your husband with you. Come to this old-fashioned altar and ask God, make me the kind of mother that no matter what happens in my children's lives, there is such confidence in me as a spiritual and godly mother that the whole family can say, carry him to his mother. I want to be that kind of mother. And I'm going to ask you to come to an altar and ask God to help you be that kind of mother. Now, if you don't know Christ as your Savior, please understand, you can. And you can know him today. And if you are not a Christian mother and you've never accepted Christ, you can do that today. All he asks of you is that you acknowledge that you need a Savior. He says that when he lovingly and kindly says to us that all have sinned and come short of the glory of God. Not an accusation. He's just trying to get us to understand our plight. He says to us that the wages of sin is death, and all have sinned and come short of the glory of God. And if you're a mother today, you do not know Christ, you can come to him. Would you acknowledge that you need a Savior? Would you acknowledge that he is the Savior? Third chapter of John tells us that God so loved the world that he gave his only begotten Son, that whosoever believeth in him should not perish, but have everlasting life. He is the Savior. He did not come in this world to condemn this world, but that through him we might be saved.
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3: If you have a Bible, would you take it and turn to 2 Peter chapter 1. 2 Peter chapter 1, we're going to look at just two verses, verses 3 and 4. And I've entitled the message this evening, The Power to be Pure. The Power to be Pure. I think this goes well with what Pastor Redlin was speaking on this morning about freedom. Freedom from sin, freedom from ourselves. So let's look at this passage. Verses 3 and 4 of 2 Peter chapter 1, and you follow along as I read. It says, according as his divine power hath given unto us all things that pertain unto life and godliness. Let me just read that again. That is a powerful statement in the Bible. That's an amazing statement. It's something we need to underline, we need to believe. We need to live by. It says, according as his divine power hath given unto us all things that pertain unto life and godliness through the knowledge of him that hath called us to glory and virtue, whereby are given unto us exceeding great and precious promises, that by these promises, you might be partakers of the divine nature. That's another amazing statement. That we might be partakers of the divine nature, having escaped the corruption that is in the world through lust. What an amazing passage of scripture. What an encouragement to us in the path of sanctification as we desire to live godly lives. I was considering the other night, I was talking to my wife about this, talking to Stacy. I had just watched the news, and it's coronavirus, update all the time. And so I was considering some of the extraordinary steps that we have taken to avoid this virus. We have gone out of our way to escape the corruption of this virus. And so we're constantly using hand sanitizer. We're washing our hands more diligently than we did before. In fact, they tell you to sing Happy Birthday twice or Twinkle, Twinkle Little Star or something like that. I prefer Happy Birthday. That's never mind. But social distancing, they tell us. And we've done it. We keep ourselves distant from each other, 6 feet apart. You go to the store and there's lines at the store where you need to stand. And so we've taken these extraordinary measures, wearing a mask, keeping surfaces clean constantly. We're doing this so that we can avoid this virus. No one wants to get it. And here was my thought, and here's my thought tonight. What if we exercise the same diligence in our lives to keep ourselves spiritually pure? What if we would exercise the same diligent effort to avoid the contamination that we find in this wicked world? What kind of Christians would we be? Now, this might seem so daunting because you say, wow, it is just so hard in this world to avoid the corruption. I mean, walking around this wicked world, you pick up dirt. You're tainted by it, by images, by associations with people and places and on the TV and social media and our phone. And it just seems like an overwhelming task to live holy in our world. I want to remind you, though, before I get to the encouragement, I want to remind you of God's standard. God's standard of holiness is absolute. It's absolute. Listen to these verses. You know these verses, but listen to them again. 2 Corinthians 6:17 says, "Come out from among them," the ungodly wicked of this world, right? "Come out from among them and be ye separate, saith the Lord, and touch not the unclean thing." Touch not the unclean thing. That's God's standard. 2 Corinthians 7:1, "Let us cleanse ourselves from all filthiness of the flesh and spirit, perfecting holiness in the fear of the Lord." God says, here's the standard. Cleanse yourself from all filthiness. Don't accept any filthiness in your life, of the flesh and the spirit, and perfect holiness in the fear of God. It's the dread of God's discipline that keeps ourselves pure. The Bible says that all throughout, Old Testament, New Testament, and so we have a fear of God, a healthy fear of God, and we perfect holiness. Listen to Ephesians 5:11. "Have no fellowship with the unfruitful works of darkness, but rather reprove them." Have no fellowship. Partnership in sin, not association as friendship with the world in that way, trying to reach them for Christ, befriending them, being kind to them. He's not talking about that. A partnership in sin. Have no fellowship, he says. Now this one's the ultimate verse on this subject. 1 Peter 1:15-16. Listen to this. "But as he which hath called you is holy, so be ye holy in all manner of conversation, because it is written, be ye holy, for I am holy." Be holy as God is holy? Is this possible? Does God expect this? You may say, Pastor Zach, I want to live a holy life, but that's impossible. Holiness is too hard. And I think some Christians have given up simply because the standard is so high. I have encouraging words for you tonight. 1 Corinthians 1:30 says this, that Jesus is made unto us wisdom and righteousness and sanctification and redemption. Jesus has the power. You don't have the power. I don't have the power. The emphasis of the scripture is we are powerless in this attempt to live holy, but Jesus is made unto us righteousness and sanctification. We have a moral problem on our own. We don't have the necessary power, but Jesus has the power. He has the power, and he wants to give that power to you and I tonight so that we can live pure and holy lives in our generation. So let's look at this passage with that in mind, and we're going to consider verses 3 and 4 again, and we're going to notice a parallel construction. A parallel construction. See if you can track with me on this. The first part of verse 3 goes along with the first part of verse 4. If you just read it, you can see it. The middle part of verse 3 goes along parallel and matches the middle part of verse 4, and then the last part of verse 3 goes with the last part of verse 4. It's like these two verses were meant to go together. Verse 4 expands on what we learn in verse 3. So we're going to consider from this consideration of this parallel construction here, three powerful principles. Three powerful principles. I would encourage you to write them down or record them. I believe this will be a blessing to you as you desire to live pure for God. Three powerful principles. Principle number one is God's power to fulfill His promises. God's power to fulfill His promises. Now let's look at the first part of verse 3 and the first part of verse 4 again. According as His divine, what's the next word? Power. According as His divine power hath given unto us all things. We'll stop there. Now look at verse 4. Whereby are, here's that same phrase, given unto us that we see in verse 3. Whereby are given unto us exceeding great and precious promises. It is, these verses are telling us that it is by the power of God, the power of Jesus at work in our lives, that we've been given some great and precious promises that we can rely on, that we can hold on to, that we can live by. Think of it. If Jesus can create the world by a spoken word, and He did, well, certainly He can help us live the Christian life. He wouldn't ask us to be holy if He didn't help us to be holy. And He has the power. I want you to consider three promises that we can hold on to tonight. Three promises. We're considering God's power to fulfill His promises. There's the promise of His presence. The promise of His presence. Jesus said, I will never leave thee nor forsake thee. Lo, I am with you always. I've called you to this great task, but I'm not going to leave you alone. I'm going to be with you. By His amazing power, He can fulfill that promise, and He can be in your heart and my heart and the heart of every believer around the world. He is with us. He is with us to give us wisdom, to give us righteousness, to empower our sanctification, the power of His presence. What a great promise. What a great promise. The promise of presence. Another great promise is the promise of providence. The promise of providence. Romans 8:28 says, all things work together for good to them who love God. All things work together for good. To them who love God, that's you and I, okay? To them who are the called according to His purpose. He said, I am with you always. And you can know this, I am working providentially to bring all things in your life to a good result. I have the power to make things good in your life, to bring things together for a perfect purpose. What an amazing promise. That's a great and precious promise. We have the promise of His presence, the promise of His providence, and then the last one I want to mention, there's many more promises, okay, but the last one is the promise of prayer. The promise of prayer. 1 John 5:14-15 says this, and this is the confidence that we have in Him, that if we ask anything according to His will, He heareth us. And if we know that He hear us, whatsoever we ask, we know that we have the petitions that we desire of Him. God is all powerful. He can do anything He wills to do. And when we come in line with His perfect will in prayer, as we're sensitive to it, as we come to know it, the Bible says we pray with confidence, knowing that God is going to work His will. Hey, we know this. We know this, that our sanctification is always according to the will of God. The Bible says that. 1 Thessalonians 4:3, this is the will of God, even your sanctification. God says, this, you're always praying according to my will when you're praying for purity in your life. You're always praying according to my will when you're praying to avoid the corruption of this world. You're always praying according to my will. and I have great and precious promises for you. I'm with you in this endeavor. I'm bringing things to a good purpose, and you can pray to me, and I will help you. I will give you the power that we need. What an amazing thought. What would we do without the promises of God? Without them, we wouldn't know the blessings we have in Christ, and we wouldn't live in light of those blessings. We wouldn't be motivated to obtain them or live by them. But our passage tonight says God has the power to fulfill these promises. So, powerful principle number one, God's power to fulfill His promises. Number two, I want you to notice the principle of God in us to produce godliness. God in us to produce godliness. Look at the middle part of verse 3 along with the middle part of verse 4. It says that God, according to His divine power, has given us all things that, here we go, that pertain unto life and godliness. He's given us everything we need to be godly. Everything we need to be godly. Look at the middle of verse 4. That by these promises, that by these, you might be what? Partakers of the divine nature. We've been given everything that pertains to life and godliness. We are partakers of the divine nature. Now, what does that mean? That is some transcendent truth right there, and I'm probably not going to completely do it justice. I'm going to do my best tonight. I know one thing, that this passage does not teach that we become little gods, as some people have misused this passage and others to say. So it's not saying when you become partaker of the divine nature that you actually become God. In fact, notice the word partaker, okay? Partaker. That comes from a Greek word meaning to share or fellowship with. We could say it this way. We are part takers of the divine nature. I thought of an illustration. This is the only one I came up with because I've been eating a lot of Krispy Kreme donuts lately. Okay. Pastor has been bringing them every Sunday morning, so it's his fault. But anyway, let's say I had a box of Krispy Kreme donuts and you walked by and there was that warm, sugary goodness in the box. And I say, would you like one? Okay? Would you like one? Now, if you take the whole box from my hand, I'm going to say, that's not what I meant. I didn't say, would you like one box? I meant, would you like one donut? Okay? And so, I think the Bible's clear on this. We receive at salvation the presence, the indwelling presence of the Holy Spirit of God. Now, He doesn't come in pieces and parcels, okay? You don't get more of the Holy Spirit in your life. You get all of Him, yes. He is a divine person, yes. Somehow, He comes to live inside of me and inside of you. And so we do have God inside of us, but that does not instantly make us God or divine. Simply, the Bible teaches that we draw from the divine nature. We never wholly or completely act out the divine nature, but we partially and progressively live out not, we don't have the essence of God, we don't have the substance of God, we are not little gods, but the Bible does teach that we become godly. That's an amazing thing. We're not God, but we become God-like. We draw from the resources of the Holy Spirit. We draw from the righteousness of Christ. And we take on, yes, we take on the moral attributes of God. Once again, not perfectly. Paul said that, I haven't attained this perfectly. But that's what I'm after. I want to progress in holiness. I want to progress in purity. And this passage says, I have everything I need as a Christian to do that. I can draw from the resources of the righteousness of Christ and become godly. I can become like God morally. Yes, that's what godliness means. Think of that and look at a couple passages quickly with me. Go to 2 Corinthians 3:18. 2 Corinthians 3:18. Let's look at this one. You know this one. 2 Corinthians 3:18. But we all, with open face, that means with transparency, with reality and sincerity, we with open face, beholding as in a glass, as in a mirror, the glory of the Lord, are changed into that same image. We're what? We're changed into that same image from glory, from one level of glory to another, from glory to glory, even as by how? Even as by the Spirit of the Lord. Here's what we do. We look into the perfect law of liberty, as Pastor mentioned this morning, and here's what we see. We see ourselves for who we really are, and then we see God for who He really is. And we say, I don't like the picture of myself. I want to be like God. And as we behold intently His image in the Scripture, He makes us godly. He works the power in our lives as we respond to Him and cooperate with the work of the Holy Spirit to be changed into that same image, the image of God, from one level of glory to the other. That's amazing. One more verse, Colossians 3 and verse 10. Colossians 3 and verse 10 says essentially the same thing. And have put on the new man. Who's the new man? Christ. You're the old man. Christ is the new man. And having put on the new man, which is renewed, how? In knowledge after the image of Him that created him. Renewed in knowledge, the knowledge of Jesus, after the image of Him that created him. Amazing. It's amazing how that happens. It's almost imperceptible at times, the growth in your life. Others notice it and they say, wow, you're a different person. And they begin to see Christ in us. They see Christ's love in us. They see the patience of Christ. They see the holiness of Christ. They see the kindness of Christ. They see the faith of Christ. They start to see Christ in us. We're changed into that same image. It's like the fact that I'm like my father. In fact, it's kind of scary. I talk like my father. I act like my father. My father's passed to heaven, but I carry on many of his attributes. I'm a hair guy like my father, although I don't have much to deal with right now, but my dad was a hair guy. I clean my car like my father. He always had a pristine car. I'm competitive like my father. I'm like my father. I laugh at my own jokes like my dad does. I'm just that way. You say, how did it come to be that way? Well, you say, you have his genetic disposition, yes. But also, I picked up attributes through constant contact with my dad. I just picked them up. I picked up those attributes. And this passage, go back to our passage that we're looking at tonight, says that will happen. You have everything you need to live godly. You are a partaker of the divine nature. The great challenge, though, to that likeness is the corruption of this world. It's the corruption of this world. And so let's look at the last phrase and we'll be done tonight. We considered God's power to fulfill His promises. We considered God in us to produce godliness. And last of all, I noticed the principle of God's calling to escape corruption. Look at the last part of verse 3. And I'll read the whole verse and then highlight the last part. According as His divine power hath given unto us all things that pertain unto life and godliness, through the knowledge of Him that hath called us to glory and virtue. He's given us the power. He's given us the promise, and so He calls us to glory and virtue. Look at verse 4. It's so similar. Whereby are given unto us exceeding great and precious promises, that by these you might be partakers of the divine nature. Last part. Having escaped the corruption that is in the world through lust. God has called us to glory and virtue. Those two go together. The glory of God is seen in our life through virtuous living, through virtuous attitudes, through virtuous actions, through our appearances, yes. And so the glory of God is seen in us through virtue. And this passage says that God has given us the power

Pictures of the divine nature. In other words, the divine nature is the moral nature of God, and the power to live godly is there for you to partake. It's there for you that you might partake, having escaped. And those two phrases go together because the one necessarily follows the other. When you partake of the divine nature, you will escape corruption. You will. It's just understood. Having escaped, you will turn away. You will resist. You will flee if you have to. You will escape the corruption of lust. The challenge of lust, it's one of the greatest challenges we face. It's going to take all the sufficient power of God in our lives at our disposal to resist and turn away. Listen to what Titus 2, 11, 12, and 14 says. For the grace of God that bringeth salvation hath appeared to all men, teaching us that denying ungodliness and worldly lust, we should live soberly, righteously, and godly in this present world, who gave himself for us, that he might redeem us from all iniquity and purify unto himself a peculiar people, zealous of good works. Amen. The grace of God that saved you is also available in your life to make you pure so that you can live godly and deny worldly lusts. We have all that we need. Our passages are telling us we have the power. We have the power to be pure. We have all we need. We just have to tap into the power. The power goes unused if you don't tap in. The power's there. You have to use it. It's like, let's say you had 1,500 horsepower under your hood, but you're driving 20 on the interstate. Come on. You've got a big engine under there. Use it. God says you have the power to be pure. So here's what we do. It's like we're doing right now. We sanitize ourselves. We sanitize ourselves through prayer. Through prayer, where we ask God, it's that simple. You say, boy, it always comes down to Bible reading and prayer. I guess it does. But prayer is where we draw on the power. And we sanitize ourselves. We confess our sins and we ask God for the power to be pure. Here's a prayer we can pray. Here's our spiritual sanitizer. Listen to this passage, Psalm 119. David prayed this, verses 36 and 37. He prayed it. You can pray this today. And it works. It works. Here's your prayer. Incline my heart unto thy testimonies and not unto covetousness. Turn away my eyes from beholding vanity and quicken thou me in the way. God, would you help me to avoid the corruption of covetousness? Hey, do you know in the Bible, covetousness is compared to a leech that sucks your energy, your spiritual energy. Psalm 30, verse 15. Covetousness is compared to an arrow that will pierce through your heart. 1 Timothy 6:10. Covetousness is called idolatry. Colossians 3:15. Covetousness is like a spiritual virus that clings to the membranes of your heart. It sucks out your spiritual life until there's little left for God. And we need to avoid covetousness. And so David said, incline my heart to your testimonies. Turn away my eyes. Turn away my eyes from lust, from covetousness. The lust for inordinate pleasure, the lust for things, the lust for, oh, there's so many things you can lust for. A sexual lust, a lust for status, a lust to be recognized, a lust for power, pride.
He said, turn away my eyes from that vanity.

0: Turn away my eyes from covetousness. 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Quicken me. Quicken me. Bring me to spiritual life so that I can walk away from covetousness so it doesn't cling to me. It's like sanitizer. God has the power to turn us away, to turn away our eyes, to prompt us to spiritual distancing. Yes. Just like social distancing, we experience that social distancing, we participate in that to avoid a virus, right? And God says, I'm going to help you to keep your distance from the corruption of the lust and covetousness of this world. I've given you the power. I've given you the promise. I've given you all it takes. And if you will draw and partake, you will escape. You will escape the corruption of this world. We sanitize today. We stay distant. Why? We don't want this virus. I've been praying, keep this virus from me, keep it from my family, keep it from the church, keep it from the college. Just keep this thing away. We do all these things that we're doing to keep ourselves healthy and to avoid this virus. And this passage tells us we can do the same thing by the power of God and not only survive, and not only survive in this wicked world, but live godly, healthy, godly, spiritual lives. Lights in this world. Pure lives for God. In conclusion, I ask you, do you have Jesus in your life? Do you have Jesus in your life? Well, then you have the power. We as Christians today have the sufficient resources in our relationship with our Savior Jesus to appropriate His promises, His wonderful promises, to live godly lives in our day and escape the corruption of this world. To the extent that our behavior corresponds with this, truth is determined by the degree that we first of all believe it and then that we act upon it. We pray every day to be pure.
1: Up next, a sermon from the former pastor of Campus Church, Dr. Jim Shetler. This is Rejoice Pulpit.
2: Well, praise the Lord, we are more than conquerors in Jesus Christ, but that doesn't mean there's not a battle going on. That doesn't mean there's not warfare. We are more than conquerors. Christ has won the victory for us, but it is still a battle going on over our lives, and Satan wants to do everything he can to thwart Christ's authority. Now, that battle is played out on many different battlefields. Tonight, I'd like to talk to you about one of the battlefields that the battle is raging on. That battlefield is the battlefield of marriage. And tonight, and in 2 weeks, we are going to do a two-part message. You'll hear two things tonight. We're going to look at the definer and the designer of marriage. And then in 2 weeks from tonight, we'll look at the delight and the destruction of marriage. But remember now, that's the battlefield. The battle is over the authority of the Lord Jesus Christ. And that's the key issue here. That's what Satan, why does Satan want to destroy the family and marriages today? Well, the reason why is because he wants to destroy the authority of the Lord Jesus Christ. So the battlefield is on marriage that we're going to look at these next 2 weeks. Next week we'll have the missions conference, but then the following week. But the real battle is over the authority of the Lord Jesus Christ. Take your Bibles tonight and turn to Mark chapter 10. These are exciting days around here. I hope you're praying and excited about the missions conference, and I do encourage you to pray for the safety of the missionaries coming in. We've never had this many of our missionaries here before. We've already heard the word of some of our missionaries who are ill or may not be able to make it. So you be praying for them as they come in. Pray that they'll give their field in a very powerful, passionate way and stir us up about world vision. Praise the Lord for the message we heard Sunday night from Brother Stone. He stirred us up for getting our Jerusalem and reaching out as soul winning. And he even burdened us about Canada, and that was so good. And I pray that the Lord, when they bring these missionaries in, that'll just continue. And we pray that God will work. Mark chapter 10, these are also exciting days. I look forward to this artist series, one of my favorite all-time artist series, when the Jaffes are in. And I encourage you to be in prayer for that. And we're thankful for having all the Jaffe family coming in for the artist series, and that's going to be great. And then, of course, Saturday is Valentine's Day, and that's exciting. And that's why I wanted to talk a little bit about marriage tonight and in 2 weeks as well. Mark chapter 10, we find here in four of these verses all of the components of a great definition for marriage. But I'm going to begin reading in chapter 10 and verse number 1. And he, speaking of Jesus Christ, arose from thence and cometh into the coast, the boundaries, in other words, of Judea, by the farther side of Jordan. And the people resort unto him again. And as he was wont, in other words, his custom, the way that he normally did things, he taught them again. And the Pharisees came to him and asked him, is it lawful for a man to put away his wife, tempting him? Remember, that was the reason why they asked the question. They thought they had an issue that may be that he would be able to be trapped in. In verse 2, and the Pharisees came to him and asked him, is it lawful for a man to put away his wife, tempting him? And he answered and said unto them, what did Moses command you? Now, they're thinking of Deuteronomy chapter 24 and that command, but Moses also wrote the book of Genesis, did he not? In verse 4, it says, and they said, Moses suffered aloud to write a bill of divorcement to put her away. The next verse, we understand what command he was really referring to back in Genesis. And Jesus answered and said unto them, for the hardness of your heart he wrote you this precept, but from the beginning of the creation, God made them male and female. For this cause shall a man leave his father and mother and cleave to his wife, and they twain shall be one flesh. So then they are no more twain, but one flesh. What therefore God hath joined together, let no man put asunder. And in the house, his disciples asked him again of the same manner. And he saith unto them, whosoever shall put away his wife and marry another committeth adultery against her. And if a woman shall put away her husband and be married to another, she committeth adultery. Tonight I'd like to talk to you about the designer and the definer of marriage. Father, we come to you tonight with heavy hearts. We know that on the battlefield of marriage, Christians are losing. We're losing over the authority of your Son, Jesus Christ. Father, I pray tonight that you'd build up the troops here at the Campus Church in Pensacola Christian College. I pray tonight that we would leave here with our weapons sharp, with ammo in our spirit and soul. And Father, may we be good soldiers of Christ to contend for the authority of Jesus Christ on the battlefield of marriage. Lord, may we understand tonight the definition, and may we understand the designer of this great institution called marriage. Be with us, Father. If the Spirit of God does not work here tonight, we've met in vain. But if He does meet with us tonight, this has been greatly profitable. So we ask now, we plead, I beg, for the power and the demonstration of the Holy Spirit to teach us what marriage is all about, who you are in marriage, and the definition of it. And then, Lord, we pray the Spirit of God will give us grace to apply what we've heard. We ask these things now in the name of Jesus Christ. Amen. I'm going to show you a definition from the World Book Encyclopedia of marriage. And I want you to see this definition. Because when you first look at it, you might say, hey, even the World Book Encyclopedia understands some things. And it says, marriage is the relationship between a man and a woman who have made a legal agreement to live together. Well, in some of the things that are being attacked today, we say, wow, the World Book Encyclopedia even admits and understands, and they define it as a man and a woman. But I want you to know something tonight. If you leave here tonight thinking, hey, well, at least we got a little victory. The World Book Encyclopedia even defines marriage as a man and a woman. Boy, would to God that even our legislators would at least understand that. You know, that's not a bad definition up there. That's a terrible definition up there. And let me tell you why it's a terrible definition. It's because what is missing in that definition? What is missing in that definition is the originator, the initiator, the author, the creator, the designer of marriage. I stand here and tell you tonight, my friend, you do not have a proper definition of marriage if you do not have the author and authority of marriage in that definition. You see, we as Christians today in the year 2004 have given up so much ground of what we believe and in our faith that we, when we see a definition like this, we're just happy that it says between a man and a woman. And we just say, oh, would to God they would just take that definition. Oh, my friend, if they take this definition and there's no authority, there's no standard, there's no absolute truth in it, 10 years from now, this definition will not be in the World Book Encyclopedia, I guarantee you. You see, it is Christ that establishes the authority of what marriage is. So if you take Christ out of the equation of what marriage is, then it is relative. And the definition that you see on the screen can be changed in the days, in weeks, and months, and I guarantee you, the years ahead. This is a battle over the authority of the Lord Jesus Christ in the area of marriage. Marriage is the relationship between a man and a woman who have made a legal agreement to live together. Well, we do not believe. And if you're a Bible believer and you know Jesus Christ as your Savior, this is not a definition that we can accept. You say, well, we better just get what we can at this point. Oh, no, friend. That has been the tool and the device that Satan has used amongst the church in this last generation. That we have said, well, let's just get whatever we can in moral standards in our society. The question is not the moral standards. The question is the authority of Jesus Christ. Because without the authority of Jesus Christ, those moral standards will mean nothing. It is Christ that puts authority to that. So let me give you a good definition, a working definition, if you please. Any definition that does not have God in it cannot be a definition of marriage. Marriage is an act of Jesus Christ to join together a man and a woman in a loving covenant for a lifetime. Marriage is an act of Jesus Christ to join together a man and a woman in a loving covenant for a lifetime. Friend, you may define it a little bit different. You may tweak it the way that you want. But if there's anything that you must leave in the definition of marriage, you must leave in Jesus Christ in that definition. For he is the one who gives authority. What does God's word say marriage is? That's the only thing that matters. The only thing that matters is what God's word says about marriage. And Jesus Christ is that authority behind that. Let's take this definition. Marriage is an act of Jesus Christ to join together a man and a woman in a loving covenant for a lifetime. Let's take it in five parts, if you please. And let's look at this, the designer and the definer of marriage. Number one, marriage is an act of Jesus Christ. Look with me, if you would, at verse number 6 and verse number 9. But from the beginning of the creation, God made them male and female. He's the creator of our gender. He's the creator of the physical intimacy. He's the creator of marriage. Look down at verse 9. What therefore God hath joined together. You know, there are times today that people say, well, I married the wrong person. My friend, let me tell you something. Once you're married, that's the right person. For the sanctity of marriage, for God's blessing upon marriage, it is incredibly important that we understand that He is the author, the creator of the marriage. Marriage is an act of Jesus Christ. Now, take your Bibles real quickly. We're going to come back to Mark chapter 10, but take them and let's look at this in Genesis chapter 2. Genesis chapter 2, and we'll begin looking at verse number 18. Let me share with a couple things with you. Marriage is an act of Jesus Christ. That means, since marriage is His creation, that means His principles will work in marriage. He's the one who created it. He's the author of it. He is the designer of it. He planned it all out. In other words, if you go by the principles of Jesus Christ from God's word in your marriage, it will work. By the way, if you take principles from the world and put them in a marriage, they won't work because the world didn't create marriage. The world didn't author marriage. The world is not the one who put marriage together. So if we're going to get worldly principles and put them in our marriage, it's not going to work. But the principles of God's word and the Lord Jesus Christ will work in your marriage. His plan is perfect in marriage, and His power is behind it. If you do what Jesus Christ says about marriage, if you do what God's word says about marriage, my friend, you're going to have God's power behind your marriage. One of the reasons why some of you, your marriages are not working is you don't have God's power behind your marriage because you're not doing what Jesus Christ said about marriage. You're not treating your spouse properly. You're not fitting into the roles of what marriage are. So you don't have God's power behind you. Look with me, if you would, in Genesis chapter 2 and verse 18. Let's find out who this creator, this designer of marriage is. Genesis 2:18. And the Lord God said, it is not good that man should be alone. Adam didn't say that. That wasn't Adam who said that. It was God who thought it. It was God who wrought it. It's God who purchased and planned and provided. I will make him a helpmeet for him. This isn't Adam. This isn't mankind doing this. This isn't something that's evolved over the centuries of time. This is God who put this all together. Look down to verse 20. And Adam gave names to all cattle and to the fowl of the air and to every beast of the field. But for Adam, there was not found a helpmeet for him. Now we don't know, and this is a little speculation here, but we don't even know if Adam understood that he was lonely. If Adam even understood that, hey, I'm not complete, I'm not sure if he did or not. If he's like most males today, he didn't. And verse 21, and the Lord God caused a deep sleep to fall upon Adam, and he slept. And God did this, took one of his ribs and closed up the flesh instead thereof. And the rib which the Lord God had taken from man made he a woman. And look at the next phrase. And brought her unto the man. Is there anyone that questions the fact that from God's word, Jesus Christ is the originator? Jesus Christ is the initiator. Jesus Christ is the author. Jesus Christ is the creator. Jesus Christ is the planner. Jesus Christ is the designer of marriage. And Adam said, after she was brought to him, And Adam said, this is now bone of my bones and flesh of my flesh. She shall be called woman because she was taken out of man. Therefore shall a man leave his father and his mother and shall cleave unto his wife, and they shall be one flesh. Whose idea was all this? This is God. Now this is really great. If God's principles are used in marriage, if God's plan is followed for a married couple, God's power will be behind that marriage. By the way, I believe to an extent that is even true for two people who don't know Jesus Christ. If they are surrendered to the principles of God's word, in many senses, that marriage will work. In those principles, in those plans, they're not going to completely be able to fulfill the marriage, because the Bible says that we're supposed to love men, we're supposed to love our wives as Christ loves the church. Well, if you don't have Jesus Christ as your Savior, how can you love your wife as Christ loves the church? And then the Bible says that wives, you're supposed to submit to your husbands as the church submits to Christ. Well, if you don't know Jesus Christ as your Savior, how in the world can you do that? And by the way, that's our basis why you're not supposed to be unequally yoked together. That's our basis why I would never marry an unsaved couple or an unsaved individual with a saved person, is because of that very thing. They can't really completely fulfill the principles of marriage. But where they can apply them, they'll work, because Christ's power, it is Christ's authority behind the institution of marriage. So we see a very important point. Now, I'll tell you what this produces. This produces two things. When we understand that Christ is the definer and the designer of marriage, it does two things for us. It gives us hope, and it keeps it holy. You see, marriage is not something created by man, because if it is, it isn't a holy thing. Forget about the white runner at the wedding. Matter of fact, play any kind of music you want at your wedding. Do what you want. It's not a holy thing. But if God, Jesus Christ, is the designer and the definer of marriage, then from its conception in your life, it ought to be a holy thing. You know, I am saddened by some of the activities, some of the events, some of the things that are said, and some of the music that is played at wedding ceremonies. My friend, when you leave that wedding, it doesn't seem like Jesus Christ is the designer or the definer of marriage at all. And that's a sad commentary. And you know what? Those are sometimes Christian weddings. Shame on us if we ever have some garbage music at a wedding that doesn't honor and glorify the Lord Jesus Christ. Marriage is a holy thing. You know why it's a holy thing? Because Jesus Christ is the definer and the designer of marriage. Boy, I'll tell you what. You know what the most important part of any marriage is? Of any wedding ceremony? It's the vows. And boy, sometimes the vows you hear are so watered down and mush, and they're just nothing to it. And some of the events that they have at a reception afterwards, and the things that they have at the reception afterwards, and the activities that they do. You know what? If Jesus Christ is the definer and the designer, then your wedding ought to honor and glorify and be a holy thing. By the way, so should your marriage, not just your wedding day. The things you allow in that marriage ought to be a holy thing. Why? God, Jesus Christ is the definer of that marriage. He is the designer of that marriage. It ought to be holy. But let me tell you something else. Not only understanding Him as the definer and the designer produces it to be a holy thing, but there's hope. There is not a marriage in this church that doesn't have hope. Friend, I want to tell you this. There is not a marriage in this world that doesn't have hope. You see, when you eliminate Jesus Christ from your definition of marriage, you've just taken out the real hope of what a marriage needs. You've just eliminated the hope of what a marriage needs to make it through its commitment and its difficulties and its valleys and its tough times and its trials. When you take Jesus Christ out of the definition of marriage, you've just made it an unholy thing. You've just taken out the hope that the couple needs. Friend, I want to tell you something. When you put Christ in the definition of your marriage, you give that couple hope. No matter what they've done to their marriage, listen, even if you've battered it and you've bruised it and you've hurt it, there's still hope, because marriage is a thing from the Lord. And when you come back to the Lord, your marriage can be repaired. There's hope for your marriage. If you're here tonight, it doesn't matter who you are. If you're struggling in your marriage and you say, oh, we have dented our marriage. Oh, we have damaged our marriage. Oh, I believe, Jim, maybe we've destroyed our marriage. Not if you put Jesus Christ in the definition of your marriage. Because Jesus Christ can out of ashes bring beauty. Jesus Christ can make again your marriage as a new vessel. You see, if you eliminate Christ, and that's all Satan wants. Get this. This is so important tonight. Satan just wants us to define marriage without Jesus Christ. The World Book Encyclopedia definition has been okay for Satan to use that. And by the way, in 10 years, that's going to change. Why? There's no absolute. You don't put Christ in the definition of marriage. You cannot define marriage without using Jesus Christ, because you've taken out it as a holy thing and you've taken the hope out. But if you put Christ in your definition, there's hope, and it's a holy thing. What is marriage, Jim? Marriage is an act of Jesus Christ, number one. Number two, to join together. To join together. What does that mean? Well, we've heard it as the leaving, cleaving principle. It's mentioned in the Genesis passage. Therefore, verse 24, therefore shall a man leave his father and his mother and shall cleave unto his wife, and they shall be one flesh. Mark chapter 10, the words of our Lord Jesus Christ. It says, for this cause shall a man leave his father and mother and cleave to his wife, and they twain shall be one flesh. So then they are no more twain, but one flesh. What therefore God hath joined together, let no man put asunder. We see the second part of this definition, to join together, the two becoming one. What acceptance this means. The one is a male, the one is a female. What differences they have. So for those two, for a male and a female to come together, wow, there's going to have to be great acceptance. There's going to have to be great sacrifice. There's going to have to be great commitment with all of the events and all of the struggles and all of the financial difficulties and problems in our world today. Oh, what acceptance. Oh, what commitment. Oh, what love. For two individuals who were raised and trained and brought up in two different homes. Maybe one a saved home, maybe one an unsaved home. Maybe both unsaved, maybe both Christian. One from Pennsylvania, one from Washington. One from Michigan, one from Louisiana. Whoa. Two individuals coming from two different separate backgrounds, one a male, one a female, coming together to become one. Wow, there's going to have to be understanding. There's going to have to be acceptance. There's going to have to be sacrifice. There's going to have to be commitment. There's going to have to be love. That's the only way it's going to make it, that two people are going to become one. Now, unfortunately, there are marriages that they're existing together as two separate individuals, but emotionally, spiritually, and even physically, they have separated themselves from one another, and they coexist in the same house together. My friend, what is marriage? Marriage is an act of Jesus Christ to join together. To bring together two lives to become one. Oh, magnify the Lord with me, and let us exalt His name together. One of the illustrations I like to give in the weddings I do is a threefold cord rope. Is that threefold cord. That there that is three different cords, Jesus Christ, the husband, and the wife. But yet one rope. They've all come together to become one. That's what it means in Ephesians chapter 5. And that's the whole point of you leave your family, you leave your parents, and you cleave to your spouse. And the two are becoming one. You cannot define marriage without Jesus Christ. And my friend, you cannot define marriage without saying be joined together. They come together. We're going to talk a little bit more about that under the delight of marriage in 2 weeks, Lord willing. Let's continue on. So we see marriage is an act of Jesus Christ to join together, number three, a man and a woman. Now, I will tell you, I agree with the definition of the World Book Encyclopedia when it said a man and a woman. That's not nearly enough of a definition, though, for marriage. But I do believe that to have a marriage, they have to be joined together. I believe Jesus Christ has to be the authority. He has to be the one who put the act together. But I do believe it has to be a man and a woman. And God's people said, amen. Amen. It was about a year ago, I had a college student come over, good friend of Ben and a good friend of our home, our family. I had a college student come over and did some work for me. I paid him some money to do some yard work in the backyard, and he was doing some trimming with the hedge clippers. And I have an electric hedge clipper, and he was doing some trimming, and he did a really good job. And towards the end of the job, he came to me and he said, "Pastor Shetler, I gotta tell you something happened." I said, "What's that?" He said, "When I was doing the hedging, I cut your extension cord with the hedger." I said, "Did you get shocked?" He said, "Well, a little bit, but it wasn't bad." And I said, "Well, is the extension cord ruined?" He said, "Man, the extension cord's ruined." I said, "How's the hedger?" "Hedger's fine." He said, "I plugged in another extension cord. That was good." And he said to me then, that was the spring. He said to me then, he said, "Pastor Shetler, you let me have that extension cord, and I'll fix it for you. I'll put the right ending on it, and I'll fix it for you." And I said, "Okay, that's fine," because I don't know what I'm doing. So I said, "That's fine. You go ahead." So sure enough, he did it, and kind of, you know how that goes. Weeks turn into months, and then he graduated, and he's gone, and everything. But I was doing his wedding this past summer. He asked me to come up, so he flew me up to do his wedding up in Maryland or Pennsylvania. And so I went up there, and I did his wedding. At the wedding, the night of the rehearsal, he hands me the extension cord. He said, "Hey, Pastor Shetler, I didn't forget. I got it done for you." And I said, "Oh, thanks. You know, just what I wanted right now at Ryan's, you know, is an extension cord, you know." So he gave me the extension cord. I threw it in my suitcase, didn't think anything of it. That was in August. Sometime in the early fall, I got out and I was going to do some hedging. And so I said, and I have a lot of extension cords, but I said, "You know what? I'm going to go ahead and use that extension cord that he put together." And I put it in. So anyways, I went and I got the extension cord and I took it and I went over and I plugged it in over by the pool. I have an outdoor socket and I plugged it in. And I went and I took to the other end and I was going to plug it in my hedger. And I got to my hedger, and when I got to my hedger, I went, "Oh, I got the wrong end. I took the wrong end. I plugged it in the wrong end. I plugged it in." And I said, "Oh." I said, "Aaron Clark, I am going to kill you, buddy. I can't believe what you did. You put two male endings on that stupid extension cord." Oh, I was ticked off. I said, "Man, that joker, you know what? All this time, I have thought he did that on purpose." Sunday night, he called me. Hadn't talked to him since August. I said to him, first thing I said to him, I said, "Hey, what's the deal with the extension cord?" Long pause. "You got it, didn't you?" And I said, "Yeah, I got it." It was a really big shock to me too, you know. I said, "Yeah, I got it." I said, "What's the deal putting the two male endings on it?" He said, "What are you talking about?" I said, "You know what you did." He said, "What are you talking about, Pastor Shetler?" I said, "Come on. Are you telling me you didn't know you did this and you graduated from this college?" Duh. He said, "Man, I'm telling you the truth." He said, "Pastor Shetler, are you telling me?" I said, "Pastor Shetler, I'm telling you the truth. I didn't know I did that." And I said, "I can't believe that." Sunday night, after we had a good long talk and we hung up, and I started thinking about that stupid extension cord. And I started thinking about preaching on tonight. You know what marriage is? Marriage is an act of Jesus Christ to join together a man and a woman. You know, I started thinking about this. I called our top electrician here around the ministry here, and Mr. Noel Hale. And I asked him this morning. I called him up. I said, "Hey, Mr. Hale, I got a question for you. If you take an extension cord with two male endings on it and plug it in," he said, "Pastor, why do you have an extension cord with two male If you take the extension cord and plug both of these in, what will happen?" Well, he said this. He says, if you plug them in and the one is on a different circuit, like a, you know, across the hallway or down the road, or you know, like you plug it into the shed and plug it into another socket, he says, it'll blow a fuse. He says, it'll trip the fuse, it'll trip the breaker. He says, if it's in the same circuit, nothing will happen, nothing will go on. But he said, if you put in two different ones, it'll blow, it'll trip a breaker. You know, I want to tell you something, friend. Homosexual marriage isn't going to work. It's going to blow the fuse of our society. Because listen to this. Both of these endings cannot do anything in helping what this is supposed to be made for. If you have both of these endings, all you can do is plug it in and get electricity coming from both sides, and all that's going to do is blow a fuse. You don't have the right ending. It is absolutely, this extension cord is absolutely useless. You see, that's what Satan is trying to do in attacking Satan or attacking Jesus Christ today in the authority of marriage. My friend, a homosexual marriage is as useful to a society as an extension cord with two male endings on it. It will blow the fuse of that society. God didn't make it for that purpose. God take a marriage that is of God from heaven, and he'll take that and he'll use that for his honor and his glory. Let me tell you what a marriage is. A marriage is an act of Jesus Christ to join together a man and a woman, and number four, in a loving covenant. In a loving covenant. Take your Bibles quickly and turn to Malachi chapter 2, if you would. Malachi chapter 2 and verse 14 and 15. We're going to start reading in verse 13. We're going to come back to this passage in 2 weeks, Lord willing, but let me read these to you, these verses right now, because you need to understand what a marriage is. It's a loving covenant. Now, in the definition of the World Book Encyclopedia, it said a legal agreement. I would never do a wedding that didn't have a wedding license. I want you to know that. So don't go crazy on me here. I believe that the state of Florida ought to have a record of what God hath joined together. I have no problems with license, marriage license. Matter of fact, I wouldn't do a wedding without a marriage license. But I want to tell you something. Marriage is not a legal agreement. Marriage is a loving covenant between two individuals and their Lord Jesus Christ. And we need to understand, look at this in Malachi chapter 2, verse 13. And this have ye done again, covering the altar of the Lord with tears and with weeping and with crying out, insomuch that he regardeth not the offering anymore, or receiveth it with goodwill at your hand. These people cried out, they begged God, here's your offering, God. We're crying out, oh Lord, we want to repent. And they say, why haven't you blessed us? Yet you say, wherefore? God, why are you judging us? I'll tell you why, because the Lord hath been witness between thee and the wife of thy youth, against whom thou hast dealt treacherously. Yet is she thy companion and the wife of thy covenant. The wife of thy covenant. And did not he make one? Hey, this is good. My friend, what is marriage? Marriage is an act of Jesus Christ to join together a man and a woman in a loving covenant. That covenant is based upon trust. A contract is based upon distrust. In the business world today, they use contracts to put liability on somebody or to make them accountable. That's not what marriage is. Marriage is a loving covenant that you make with an individual that you love, that you believe that God has called into your life, and you make that covenant not only with that individual, you make that covenant with God. The wife of thy covenant. It's much more than a legal agreement. Don't get me wrong. I understand there's some legal ramifications to a marriage. I completely understand that. For legal purposes, for finances and things like that, I have no problem with that. I'm not teaching anything against that at all. Don't get me wrong. But in the true definition of marriage, legal agreement is not the key. It's a loving covenant that you make on faith and trust and your own personal responsibility that you say to that person, I will obey, young lady. That you say to that young lady, young man, till death do us part, I will love you. It's a loving covenant. Matter of fact, when does somebody get married? You know, I've often talked about this at a lot of weddings. When is it, Jim, that actually you actually get married? When did Adam actually get married with Eve? When does a couple really get married? When they walk down the aisle, when the parents give over the blessing and down in the front? When the father of the bride pays all the bills for the wedding, is that when it is? Physical intimacy, when that happens, is that when they get married? I'll tell you when they get married. They get married the same time Adam and Eve got married. You know when Adam and Eve got married? Adam and Eve got married when Adam said, you are now bone of my bone and flesh of my flesh. I take you to be mine. He made a vow with her. He says, you are now bone of my bone and flesh of my flesh. I take you to be mine. I do. And I understand that I leave and now I cleave. You are now bone of my bone and flesh of my flesh. The moment Adam gave his vow to Eve in the presence of God Almighty, Adam and Eve were married. And I'll tell you, the moment someone gets married is when they say their vows to each other in the witnesses that are there, to God and in that church and to the witnesses. By the way, if all possible, you ought to have your weddings in churches too. It makes it a holy place. Maybe not all the time that's going to happen, but I think it does signify that this is God's house who instituted the marriage. Number five, and we're going to talk about this in 2 weeks, for a lifetime. I don't believe that you can define marriage without putting those words in, or till death do you part, or something. Marriage is an act of Jesus Christ to join together a man and a woman in a loving covenant for a lifetime. Now, I realize tonight that there's many of our student bodies not here. But for you that are here tonight, I want to share this with you, friend. You need to come to the point in your life, first of all, in your dating, to realize that every date's a possible mate. We're talking about holy stuff here. We're talking about that may lead to what is called marriage. And marriage is an act of Jesus Christ to join together a man and a woman in a loving covenant for a lifetime. So friend, who you date's a big time stuff. And as you get into that relationship, you need to be sobered. Oh, enjoy it, have fun, build the friendships. But you remember, when you start coming to a committed type of relationship that's leading to courtship, that's going to lead to marriage, friend, this is big time stuff because it's for a lifetime. And you church family members, maybe we need to rekindle our loving covenant with our spouse. And I can't think of a better time to do that than Valentine's. To grab a hold of your spouse and say, listen, honey, I love you. I thank God for you. And we made a loving covenant that Jesus Christ has blessed. And maybe there's some things that we've done wrong, but there's still hope because it's still a holy thing. Tonight, some of you need the hope to know that if Jesus Christ is in your definition of marriage, there's hope in that marriage. And if Jesus Christ is in the definition of your marriage, it's a holy thing. It ought to be done and dealt with that way as well. Our world is attacking on the battlefield of marriage the authority of the Lord Jesus Christ. You say, Jim, what is your goal tonight in this marriage? Well, or in this message? I have a lot of goals. But you know what? If you don't leave here with anything else but this, this is my real goal. Never, never, not one time ever define marriage. You can define it using the principles. You can tweak it. You can change it. But I'll tell you what, never define marriage without using the name of Jesus Christ. And my friend, this was an accomplishment tonight of this message. Because I believe that if we lift up Jesus Christ, all men will be drawn to Him. And if we lift up Jesus Christ in our marriages, I believe that all men will be drawn to Him. If we lift up Jesus Christ in our worship, if we lift up Jesus Christ, the Holy Spirit will draw all men to Him. And you know what? We need to start lifting up Jesus Christ in marriage. In other words, Don't let our state legislators, don't let our congressmen define marriage without using the name Jesus Christ. You say, well, Jim, buddy, we're beyond that. Well, then, friend, we're beyond hope. Because there's hope when you put Jesus Christ in your definition. At least you carry the banner after this night. And don't you ever define marriage without using Jesus Christ's name. Because marriage is an act of Jesus Christ to join together a man and a woman in a loving covenant for a lifetime. Anything else should not be accepted by Christians. Father, we're thankful. As we come into Valentine, Father, we're thankful for, if we're married tonight, our spouse. And God, maybe we need to be rekindled with that loving covenant. Maybe we need to define it again to make it a holy place, that marriage, and a hopeful place. But Lord, for these young lives that are here tonight, may they understand and may they see that they must define marriage in their coming days of their life by putting Jesus Christ in that definition. That, Father, if you are not pleased with the person that they are committed to at right now, that, Lord, you take that away. And that, Father, they're willing to submit to that. And, Lord, whatever it is in their hand right now in this area, Lord, I understand that there may be some that will never be called to marriage. And that is absolutely fine and beautiful in your plan. But even they, may they define it properly. And Lord, we'll give you the praise. We'll give you the glory. And Lord, on the battlefield of marriage, may the authority of Jesus Christ be victorious. In whose name we pray. Amen. You're dismissed.
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3: Acts 16. Acts chapter 16. Acts chapter 16. We're going to read the 31st verse together. It's well known. You probably know it, but I'll get you to look at it in Acts chapter 16. You got it? Okay, let's stand together, shall we, out of respect to the scriptures. Acts 16:31, and they said, believe on the Lord Jesus Christ, and thou shalt be saved, and thy house. Let me give the reference, and then you read it out loud with me. Is that all right? Everybody here, read it out loud. Here we go. Acts 16:31, and they said, Father, thank you for these words. We know we won't see everything that you have for us in this verse, but help us to see important highlights. Be with me as I speak, and be with my friends as they listen. And I pray that we'll leave today in light of what you have said in Acts 16:31. And we pray these things in Jesus' name and for his sake. Amen. You may be seated. Whenever the gospel is preached, that is, whenever the death, burial, and resurrection of Christ and the way to salvation is preached, three questions are answered clearly. First, how am I saved? What do I do to become God's child? How am I saved? Secondly, and almost as important, how do I know I'm saved? How can I have assurance of my own salvation? And then thirdly, what should I do with my new salvation? All three are answered wonderfully in this verse. And they said, believe on the Lord Jesus Christ, and thou shalt be saved, and thy house. Now, you're probably familiar with the story, and we won't go into it in depth, but two evangelists visited a city named Philippi, where they preached the gospel. Some people who heard what they had to say were not happy, and so they were lied about. They were taken and beaten and thrown in prison or jail and fastened in their stocks. When these two evangelists were in jail, they began to sing and praise God. And others heard what they had to say. And I assume, though I don't know, the text doesn't say, that they gave the gospel. How one can know that he's on his way to heaven. Now you say, Bill, you've said twice two evangelists. Wouldn't it be more nearly correct to say two missionaries? No, it wouldn't. Missionary doesn't tell me what you do. In Ephesians 4, the Bible says, and he, that's the risen Christ, gave some apostles and some prophets and some evangelists and pastors and teachers for the edifying of the saints for the work of the ministry. So the risen Christ gave to the church apostles and prophets and evangelists and pastors and teachers are, I think, the pastor teacher. But the risen Christ gave those to the church. An apostle is a sent one. A prophet is an inspired speaker. An evangelist is a preacher of the gospel, and a pastor is a shepherd who shepherds and leads the church, his flock, and takes care of them. Well, what is a missionary? Well, a missionary doesn't tell me what you do. If you said, I am a pastor, I'd know what you do. But if you say a missionary, I wouldn't know. I know a missionary, for example, who is a pastor. Do you? I know a missionary who is an associate pastor and a youth pastor. Do you? I know a missionary who's a nurse. I know a missionary who is working with the deaf. I know a missionary who builds buildings. So what do we mean when we say missionary? Well, a missionary tells me how you're able to do what you do. God's people in the church should take care of their pastor. We learned that in the book to Timothy, and that's fine. But sometimes a man ministers where those to whom he ministers cannot take care of him. And when that's the case, churches like Campus Church, which has a wonderful missions department, helps and provides so that this pastor in a foreign field, perhaps, or this evangelist, or this youth worker, or this nurse, can serve God in a foreign field and will be able to do so because of the support of a local church. And I love missionaries. I thank God for missionaries. Missionaries are courageous, brave people. But you would characterize these two men as evangelists. We say, weren't they apostles? Well, one of them was, but an apostle is a sent one, and if he's a sent one, he's sent for what purpose? Well, in this case, he was sent to evangelize. So forgive me, but they're two evangelists. So they're in this prison, and suddenly there's an earthquake, and a miracle happens, and the doors are open, and their stocks are loosened. And the prison keeper, knowing that his life was worth nothing if his prisoners escaped, was about to take his own life, when one of the evangelists said, "Do thyself no harm, we are all here." And so he came in, called for a light, fell down and said, "Sirs, what must I do to be saved?" And they answered by saying, "Believe on the Lord Jesus Christ and thou shalt be saved in thy house." Okay, three things. One, how is one saved? He's saved by believing on Christ. What does it mean to believe? Well, the word believe in the New Testament and the word faith in the New Testament are the same word. Faith is more like the noun form. It's a body of belief. Belief is more like the verb form. If I'm faithing, I'm believing. If I'm believing, I know it's not a word, but if I'm believing, I'm faithing. I'm trusting. The Bible says faith is the substance of things hoped for. It's the evidence of things not seen. For by it the elders obtained a good report. Through faith we understand that the worlds were framed by the word of God, so that things which are seen were not made of things which do appear. And in that same chapter the Bible says, but without faith it is impossible to please him, God. For he that cometh to God must believe that he is, and that he is a rewarder of them that diligently seek him. So faith means trust. When I have faith in someone, when I have faith in something, I place my trust in that thing. So that believing on Christ means to trust Him. It means to say, I can't save me, but I believe Jesus is God, that He came, that He died for my sins, that He was buried, that He rose again the third day, and I'm trusting Christ to do for me what I cannot do for myself. I'm trusting Christ as Savior. And the Bible says often that one should believe on Christ for salvation. For example, in John 1:12, the Bible says, but to as many as received Him,

38, many of the Samaritans believed on him for the saying of the woman which testified, he told me all that ever I did. In John chapter 5, Jesus himself said, verily, verily, I say unto you, he that heareth my word, now listen, and believeth on him that sent me, hath everlasting life, and shall not come into condemnation, but is passed from death unto life. In John chapter 9, Jesus healed a man who was blind. And in verse 39, the man came to Jesus and said simply, and I love this, Lord, I believe. In John chapter 10, Jesus is speaking about the good shepherd. And the Bible says, many believed on him as he spake these words. In John chapter 11, Jesus said, I am the resurrection and the life. He that believeth on me, though he were dead, yet shall he live. In John chapter 14, Jesus said, let not your heart be troubled. You believe in God, believe also in me. In John chapter 19, the Bible says, and he that saw it, that is the one who saw the crucifixion, John, and he that saw it bear record, and his record is true, and he knoweth that he saith true, listen to this, that, in order that, ye might believe. In John 20:31, the Bible says, but these are written, that is, the words in the book of John, but these are written that you may believe that Jesus is the Christ, the Son of God, and that believing he may have life through his name. The way to be saved is through believing in Christ, trusting in Christ. It works like this. I'm a sinner. I can't save me. No matter how hard I work or what I do or where I'm from or what my heritage, I can't save me. I am in God's sight a sinner. But Jesus is perfect. Though he was tempted in all points like as we are, he is yet without sin. And Christ died not because of his sin, he had none. He died because of mine. Christ died for my sins. And so when I come to God and I say, dear God, I know I'm a sinner, but I believe that Jesus is God, that he died for me, he was buried, he rose again the third day. I'm trusting him to do for me what I cannot do for myself. I'm believing in Christ. That's how I'm saved. So how's one saved? Believing on Christ. How does one know he's saved? Now, I love this. I just love this. How does one know that he's saved? Now, listen to this. And they said, believe on the Lord Jesus Christ, and thou shalt be saved. Now, I know this is a narrative. I know it's a story, but it's inscripturated. It's in the Bible. And it's in the Bible for a specific reason. It's in the Bible so that you and I can know that when we believe on Christ, we have everlasting life. See, you don't know that you're saved. You don't know that you have everlasting life because of joy or because of success or because of feelings. You know that you have everlasting life because of what God says. So the Bible says, believe and you'll have salvation. 1 John 5, I love this passage, beginning with verse 11. The Bible says, and this is the record that God hath given to us eternal life, and this life is in his Son. Now listen to this. He that hath the Son hath life. He that hath not the Son of God hath not life. And these things have I written unto you that believe on the name of the Son of God, that ye may know that ye have eternal life, and that ye may believe on the name of the Son of God. Now this is wonderful. Somebody says, well, I'll tell you one thing, brother. If you're saved, you know it, amen? If a person's truly born again, he knows it from the bottom of his feet to the top of his head. Now, forgive me, but that is not true. Categorically, it's not true, because the Bible says, these things have I written unto you that believe. So it's writing to believers, it's writing to Christians. These things have I written unto you that believe, that ye may know.

0: that you have eternal life. The way that you know that you're saved is by taking God at his word. You settle the matter of your salvation by simply believing what God says. Believe, and thou shalt be saved. I'm writing this to you that have believed so that you can know that you have eternal life. Feelings are wonderful, but a feeling is a caboose, not a steam engine. You can feel good because of what you know, but you shouldn't want to know something because of the way you feel. Suppose you said to me, Bill, let me ask you a question. Okay, are you married? And I said, well, I feel that I am. Would that make any sense? No, it's a yes or no question, and I know that I'm married not because of experience, though I've had that, or because of feelings, and I have that, but I know it because of a promise Mary made to me and a promise I made to Mary, and the fact that that promise was public, and I even have a piece of paper that says I'm married. When I'd been married, first couple of months after Mary and I were married, I was asked the dumbest question several times I have ever been asked in my entire life. And here's the question. Bill, yes, how does it feel to be married? I used to think to myself, that is such a dumb question. I wanted to answer it like this. Bill, how does it feel to be married? I wanted to say, well, kind of like a potato. Well, you say, that's a stupid answer. Well, it is. But it's a stupid question. Feelings have very little to do with the knowledge that you're married. Knowing that you're married can make you feel good, but feeling good won't always let you know that you're married. Knowing that you're saved will encourage your heart. But just being encouraged or joyful or successful as a Christian won't help you to know that you're saved. You can still doubt your own salvation. Evangelist Troy Carlson has a book. It's an excellent book. It's only about 100 pages. And the name of the book, the title is Settled and Strong. You settle your salvation by taking God at his word, and then you make it strong by living victoriously. So if you have prayers answered, if you love the brethren, if you do things that are right, these are all encouragements to your knowing that you're saved. It gives you a strong conviction of being saved. But you can know that you're saved by simply taking God at his word. How did you know you were lost? How did you know that salvation existed? How did you know that Christ died for your sins? And the answer to all of those questions is the Bible. You trusted in what the Bible says. So you don't need to go through your life as a Christian getting up in the morning saying, I hope I'm saved, I think I'm saved, but am I really saved? I just don't know. When you believe, you have everlasting life, period. Now, not everybody that has everlasting life lives like it. I understand that. But you don't know that you're saved primarily because of the way you live. You know that you're saved because of what God says. And they said, believe on the Lord Jesus Christ, and thou shalt be saved. And then there's an almost strange sentence added here, or phrase, and thy house. Now, the question was, sirs, what must I do to be saved? Why would part of the answer be, and thy house? Well, many good people have fashioned a doctrine after this. They call it household salvation. And I think they're dear people. They're wrong about this. But they say, you know, if dad is saved, then the house will be saved. Now, in Acts 16, when the jailer was saved, his household was saved. And I do think that if dad comes to Christ, there's a strong probability, there's strong hope that wife, son, daughter will all come to the Lord Jesus. But I don't think that's the point of this. You see, the apostles, these evangelists, knew something that the inquirer did not know. When he said, "Sirs, what must I do to be saved?" they knew that if he was saved, the first thing that would come to his heart and mind was the need of others. If he came to know Christ, he would naturally want others to come to know Christ. There's an illustration that I've heard all my life. I've heard it in different variations, but basically this is the illustration. Guy tells it in first person. So I'm in a house that's on fire. And the fire department comes and they break a window and I'm able to jump out of the house. It's on the first floor and I'm able to get out of the house and I'm down on the lawn coughing and trying to get my breath because of the inhalation of smoke. And a fireman comes up and says, "This is great. This is great. What's your name?" "Bill." "Bill, it's wonderful. You made it out of the house." And I say, "Yes, it's wonderful." And the fireman says, "Is there anyone else in the house?" And I say, "Yes." Now, you can fill in the blanks, but you could say spouse, son, daughter, brother, sister, dad, mom. So he says to me, "Is anybody else in the house?" And I say, "Yes, but I made it out. I'm doing great. I'm out here on the lawn, and I'm breathing, and I'm alive, and I made it out of the house." Now, does that make any sense? Of course not. If my life were spared in a house fire and I got out, the first thing I would want is that those whom I love would get out of the house also. So if it was Mary, or if it was Will, or if it was Wendy, or if it was Wren, or if it was a friend of mine, I would want them to get out also. Nothing is more normal for the child of God than to have a burden in his heart that other people come to Christ. Now look, young people, I know we don't always act on this burden, but we should. Few things are more important than your need to let people know how they can be saved. It's crucial that you help people come to Christ. Ask yourself this question. When's the last time you explained to someone the way to heaven? When's the last time you said, "Believe on the Lord Jesus Christ and thou shalt be saved"? Now, I know there are restrictions. I know there are encumbrances. I know you're in a Christian college. I know you may not rub elbows every day with lost people, but do you ever give out a tract? Do you ever say, "Christ saved me and he can save you"? Look, I don't care what your major is, and I'm for you in a Christian school, whatever that major might be. But if you're called into science, or if you're called into medicine, or if you're called into business, or if you're called into so-called ministry, every Bible believer who has come to Christ as Savior ought to tell other people how to get to heaven. And if you're 19 or 20 or 21 and you are not about the business of helping people come to the Savior, I don't care who you are, and I don't care what your major is, you are not right with God. And remember, I said that because you can be a witness and you should be a witness. People should know about the Savior because of you. I'm reminded of the woman at the well again in John chapter 4. She said, "Come see a man who told me all that ever I did. Is not this the Christ?" Now, that's not the most brilliant witness I've ever heard, but it's all she knew, and she told people that. Anybody in this room could say, "Look, when I was 8, when I was 10, when I was 12, when I was 15, when I was 18, I came to Christ and trusted him for salvation," and you can do the same thing. If you've got parents that are lost, you ought to be praying for them every day. And you ought to ask God to help you and give you a way to give them the gospel. Now, you shouldn't be overbearing with your parents. You should be nothing less than respectful, and I understand that. But you could write a letter. If you've got a brother or sister that's lost, it ought to consume your thoughts. You know, I know we're in the middle of exams, and that's important. And you know how the atmosphere is impacted just because of exams. I understand that. It makes sense to me. But even in a week of exams, God's people ought to be burdened for folks who don't know the Savior. I was saved because I had parents that were concerned about me. You were saved, if you are, because somebody who loved the Lord and loved you let you know how to get to heaven. God's people ought to be about the business of telling others how they can be saved. And they said, believe on the Lord Jesus Christ, and thou shalt be saved and thy house.
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2: Would you turn in that Bible with me tonight to Philippians chapter 4? I'll begin reading in Philippians chapter 4 with verse 10. But I rejoiced in the Lord greatly that now at the last your care of me hath flourished again, wherein ye were also careful, but ye lacked opportunity. Not that I speak in respect of want, for I have learned in whatsoever state I am therewith to be content. I know both how to be abased, and I know how to abound. Everywhere and in all things I am instructed both to be full and to be hungry, both to abound and to suffer need. I can do all things through Christ, which strengtheneth me. Notwithstanding, ye have done well, that ye did communicate with my affliction. Now ye Philippians know also that in the beginning of the gospel, when I departed from Macedonia, no church communicated with me as concerning giving and receiving, but ye only. For even in Thessalonica ye sent once and again unto my necessity, not because I desire a gift, but I desire fruit that may abound to your account. But I have all and abound. I am full, having received of Epaphroditus the things which were sent from you, an odor of a sweet smell, a sacrifice acceptable, well-pleasing to God. But my God shall supply all your need according to his riches and glory by Christ Jesus. Now unto God and our Father be glory forever and ever. Amen. A couple of weeks ago, I brought a message on a Wednesday night on the spirit of New Testament giving. Tonight, I would like to briefly show you from the scriptures some of the results of New Testament giving. This passage of scripture, which we've read, was penned by the Apostle Paul. But I think, and so it is filled with much personal sense on his part as he writes to these dear believers and friends of his at Philippi. But I think as we look at this, we should remember that this did not originate with the Apostle Paul. He was the penman. He was the man through whose human experience God brought to us this portion of the Word of God. But this originated with God himself. This is God the Holy Spirit who moved the Apostle Paul to pen these words. And so for a moment tonight, as you look at the heart of Paul, I want you to see the heart of God, because this is the Word of God given by inspiration and reveals to us his beautiful heart. Christianity is a life of giving, because that eternal life which we have was given to us by the Lord Jesus Christ, who was given to this world by his Father, who so loved the world, that's you, that's me, that he gave his only begotten Son, that whosoever believeth in him should not perish, but have everlasting life. And so, just as this eternal life of ours originated from God, who is the great giver, so our lives as we follow the Lord Jesus Christ should be characterized by that kind of giving spirit. As the Apostle Paul pens these words to the church in Thessalonica, he begins to reminisce a bit. And I want you to see, first of all, his present condition as he is reminiscing. What kind of condition was he in as the Holy Spirit moved him to pen these words? Look at his condition in verses 11 through 13. Paul says, "Not that I speak in respect of want, for I have learned in whatsoever state I am therewith to be content." That's his condition, contentment. "I know both how to be abased and I know how to abound. Everywhere and in all things I am instructed both to be full and to be hungry, both to abound and to suffer need. I can do all things through Christ which strengtheneth me." As Paul pens these words, as the Holy Spirit moves him to do so, he does so out of a spirit of contentment. And that is the spirit that should be characteristic of God's people. Paul sometimes had a lot of need in his life. As he penned the words to this prison epistle, he was in difficult human circumstances. He was in prison in Rome. That was not an air-conditioned prison in the United States of America with game rooms and a gym to work out in. The Apostle Paul, at times when he was in prison in Rome, was in literal chains. He did not have enough clothing even for the winter. He sent for his cloak to be brought to him by Timothy. He had been abandoned by many of his friends and other believers and other preachers, as you read earlier in the book of Philippians. So as Paul penned these words, and at other times in his life, there were times when he had needs. There were other times when he was abounding, overflowing. And I'm glad life is like that. The Lord sends us times in our lives when we can rest, relax a little bit. There are other times of needs. But regardless of the time, whether there is great need or not, God's people are to be characterized by a spirit of contentment. Now, how can that be? That can be because I can do all things through Christ, which strengtheneth me. That can be when God's child recognizes that the current circumstances in which he finds himself are circumstances that God wants in his life at that moment, to the glory of God and to his own help. And so when there are times of abounding, we should, in our contentment with that, rejoice in God. In our times of hurt, our times of need, there should be a spirit of contentment which comes from an understanding of the fact that God has led us to that point because it's to bring something wonderful about in our lives. And so, realizing that, we can say with confidence, as the Apostle Paul did, "I can do all things through Christ, which strengtheneth me." You can't do them by yourself. There will come times in your life when you can't make it alone. But if you are walking with God, resting in Him, trusting in Him, not leaning to your own understanding, recognizing that in these circumstances His hand is there, so in all things acknowledging Him, you can do all things through Christ with a spirit of contentment. I guess I should pause for a moment and reflect upon the day in which we live. We live in a day of discontent. Our culture is built around that. The advertisements of our day are designed to make you discontent. You may have a good automobile, but the advertisements are designed to make you discontented with that automobile and wanting something else. So stop and think about it for a moment. Is it not true in your own life? It is in all of our lives that there are always things we want. We want more and more. But for the child of God, recognizing God's hand in his life, the Christian spirit is the spirit of contentment. And as Paul wrote to these dear friends in Philippi, in a moment really of some need in his life, he wrote that he had learned in all things both how to be abased, that is to be in need, and how to abound, to be overflowing. In this passage, secondly, we see the blessing. There is a blessing which came in Paul's life. Look at verse 10, if you would, please. He says, "But I rejoiced in the Lord greatly that now at the last your care of me hath flourished again, wherein ye were also careful, but ye lacked opportunity." Look at verse 14. "Notwithstanding, ye have well done that ye did communicate with my affliction. Now ye Philippians know also that in the beginning of the gospel, when I departed from Macedonia, no church communicated with me as concerning giving and receiving, but ye only. For even in Thessalonica ye sent once and again unto my necessity." You know what Paul was saying to these dear saints? "Thank you for the offering. That is so kind of you to have sent an offering to help me out in my time of need. I remember," Paul says, "that even when I was in Thessalonica, you did the same thing for me there, not just once, but twice. And I know that in Philippi, you have real needs too, and so you haven't had opportunity to communicate with me in your giving recently, but now you've done it again, and I am so thrilled and thankful for that in the Lord." So the condition was contentment. The blessing was their gift. That church took up an offering for a missionary, and that gift became a tremendous, tremendous blessing in his life. Do you also realize? Now, I'm focusing on the human element here a little bit, and I'm not minimizing the hand of God. That is everything. Had the Apostle Paul never come along, or had he not been obedient, God would have found himself another man. God would have gotten his work done. But do you understand that because these believers in the church at Philippi took up an offering and ministered to the needs of the Apostle Paul, you and I are receiving the blessing of that today? We sit here tonight and read these words out of this man's experience as the Holy Spirit moved him to pen the eternal Word of God. But God used this man in this situation, used those saints to be a blessing to him, and that blessing continues even today. Thirdly, I see some results from their spirit of Christian New Testament giving. The first result was that it brought joy to the heart of God. Would you look at verse 18? Paul says, "But I have all and abound. I am full, having received of Epaphroditus the things which were sent from you." Now look at these words. "An odor," that's a fragrance of a sweet smell, "a sacrifice acceptable, well-pleasing to God." When that church at Philippi took up that offering, it not only became a blessing to the Apostle Paul, it brought joy to the heart of God. That became a sweet fragrance to God as he saw what his people were doing. So the result in the first place was joy in the heart of God. Secondly, it resulted in treasure in heaven for these people. Look at the end. Well, look at all of verse 17. Paul says, "Not because I desire a gift, but I desire fruit that may abound to your account." In heaven someday, at the judgment seat of Christ, when these Philippian Christians see the Lord Jesus Christ face to face, and the works of their lives are reviewed by the judge of all the earth. This is going to stand as gold, silver, and precious stone, that offering which they gave to the Apostle Paul. That became fruit which abounded to their account. And so the second result of their giving, not only did it bring joy to the heart of God, but it also brought treasure in heaven for them. And then thirdly, I see that it brought glory to God. Look at verse 20. Paul says, "Now unto God and our Father be glory forever and ever. Amen." This giving on the part of that church was a testimony which glorified God. Those who saw that, those who saw believers who were reaching into their own pockets and just giving out of what they had with a joyful heart, they said, I don't know their exact words, but my, they're different. Their God must be different. They're giving people. They're not hoarding people. They give. And so one of the results was a wonderful, beautiful testimony, and it brought glory to God. And then I see the promise that accompanies Christian New Testament giving. And that promise is in verse 19, and I think you ought to, you probably have already marked this in your Bible, but you ought to make much of this. The scripture says, to these saints who gave like God gave Jesus, the scripture says, but my God shall supply all your need according to his riches and glory by Christ Jesus. Now, may I remind you again, the Holy Spirit moved the Apostle Paul to pen those words. This is the eternal Word of God. That is a promise from God. God promises his people, if they have the same Spirit of Christ, the same Spirit of the Father, the Spirit of giving, God promises that he will take care of their needs. And so that promise was to the Philippians, and that promise is to those of us tonight. I am so thankful that the spirit at Pensacola Christian College and at the campus church is such a wonderful giving spirit. We tend to think of it in terms of money. We've just received some offerings for our Christmas project, but giving comes in a lot of other ways also. And I want to note tonight that many of our college students have given in the campus church, not only financially and through your prayer, but you've also given by serving in the church. We have had literally scores of college students who have given of themselves this semester in the church in activities such as bulletin distribution, children's church, the choir, the orchestra, the special music, the deaf ministry, serving at evangelistic meals, master clubs with our children, the nurseries, Sunday school and church hosts, ushering, housekeeping in the church areas, the stage crew, sound and lights, and I know there are other areas. I'm missing a number of areas. This campus church is a wonderful and unique church. God has given us the New Testament ministry of reaching to the world in a wonderful and unique way, and that is to a large extent through our college students that God has given to us here in this church on this wonderful college campus. We pray for you. We pour our lives into you, and many of you will go out from here and you will spend your lives serving God all across America and literally around the world, not only in so-called full-time Christian service, thank the Lord for that, but also in your faithful testimony and your giving spirit as you serve God in business and the professions and as godly fathers and mothers in the years to come. I wonder those who have given of yourselves in the campus church this year by serving in some of these capacities and others that I may have failed to mention. Would you stand to your feet all over this auditorium for just a moment? All of our college students who've served and given of yourselves in those ways, stand and remain standing, if you would, please. I'd like our church people to look around and see so many of these college students who have helped them to meet the needs of this large ministry. It takes a lot to take care of so many students who come in, even in the services. Now, the campus church keeps right on going when you're gone. This coming Sunday, we'll be meeting in our church services here just like you will at home. But it takes a lot to serve a congregation this size with all these college students. And for those of you who are standing, I want to say on behalf of all the campus church, thank you for giving of yourselves in this way. You may be seated. And we have college students who've given in so many other different ways, through Christian service, through all kinds of things that many times we're not even aware of. Thank you for doing that. That's the spirit of Christ. Some of you have helped neighbors of the college, folks you've met in town. You've given of yourselves, and that's a wonderful testimony which brings glory to the Lord Jesus Christ. I want to share with you a very, very short little note that we received this week. This comes from a local business, not near the college here, but a place where apparently some of our college students go from time to time. And they just wrote this little note and sent it to the college, and I'm quoting from them. "We enjoy the students from Pensacola Christian. They are always so nice and polite. They are a real joy for us when they come into and they name their store. And they said, Merry Christmas. That's to all of you." Listen, that's giving. That's giving of yourselves through your spirit that you have when you're out in the world. That's a testimony for the Lord Jesus Christ. When you go to the airport on Friday or Saturday or Sunday of this week, there will be moments when it will be a trying time. But when you hold your frustration and give a smile, when you keep yourself from saying something nasty to the TSA people, and you should do that, don't give in to that temptation, because you're representing Christ. And when you give of your spirit that way, you're demonstrating that Christian New Testament grace of giving. A couple of weeks ago, we introduced our Christmas project to you, not just our college students, to all the campus church. And I did so in speaking about the spirit of giving, the spirit of Christ. And we didn't set a target amount. I expressed my hopes that everyone would have a part, even if it was a little part. I think that must have happened. And we received our offerings for the Christmas project in part for the Dear Saints of God in Moldova, who are served by our missionaries, the Ford family in Moldova. They have worked so hard to build a church building, and the winters in Moldova are so cold, they haven't been able to finish it. They've done the outside and the roof, but they don't have the thing closed in, don't have heat in it, don't have walls inside finished for the church. And we expressed to you that they needed help with this. Those saints in Moldova who don't have all the material things we have. And then we introduced to you the need of these dear saints of God in Mexico who are served by the missionaries of the Robertson family. They're trying to build a church building too. And they don't even have walls, just some poles or posts to hold up a very fragile roof to try to keep the rain off. And if the wind's blowing, it doesn't keep the rain out. and they need a church building. So we introduce to you that need of our brothers and sisters in Christ in Mexico. And then we told you about the missionary family, the Gherardinis, who've been so faithful in serving the Lord in St. Lucia, and how the devil has just assaulted them so viciously as they've returned to the field. They've been on the field many years. And they had such tremendous needs with the damage from the hurricane and the terrific medical conditions they've run into and their automobile problems and all of that. And we challenged you to pray and ask the Lord what He might have you to do by way of giving financially to help these other saints of God, just as the Philippian church took their offerings and sent help to this missionary, the Apostle Paul, there in prison. And I am so pleased to tell you tonight that God has blessed tremendously. And at this point, we have received in our offerings a total of $97,491.71, which is significantly more than even last year. And I am so thankful for that. Because of that offering, we'll be able to take care of the need there in Moldova for $35,000 in trying to get some of that church building closed in. We'll be able to take care of that need for $40,000 for the church building in Mexico. And we'll be able to send the Gherardini family $22,491.71 to help them with these tremendous needs they've experienced in their family. Now, I would go on to tell you that sometimes we have additional monies that come in for the Christmas project even after we announce it, and if that is the case this year, the additional funds will go to the Gherardini family to help them in this time of need. And so, Campus Church, God bless you. May God help us all to keep a spirit of contentment. And may God help us to continue to be a blessing to others as you have been a blessing now, are becoming a blessing to these saints in these three other areas of the world. And may God help us all here at the Campus Church to remember that the spirit of New Testament Christian giving has results. It brings joy to the heart of God. It lays up treasure for us in heaven, and it brings glory to God. And may we all remember this Christmas season. There are some in this auditorium tonight who have needs, and not just financial needs. There are some who have very tremendous emotional needs, spiritual needs. My God shall supply all your needs according to His riches and glory by Christ Jesus, as you and I continue to demonstrate a heart of that spirit of Christian New Testament giving.
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3: Revelation 2, verse number 12, "And to the angel of the church in Pergamos write, These things saith he which hath a sharp sword with two edges. I know thy works, and where thou dwellest, even where Satan's seat is. And thou holdest fast my name, and hast not denied my faith, even in those days wherein Antipas was my faithful martyr, who was slain among you, where Satan dwelleth. But I have a few things against thee, because thou hast there them that hold the doctrine of Balaam, who taught Balak to cast a stumbling block before the children of Israel, to eat things sacrificed unto idols, and to commit fornication. So hast thou also them that hold the doctrine of the Nicolaitans, which thing I hate. Repent, or else I will come unto thee quickly, and will fight against them with the sword of my mouth. He that hath an ear, let him hear what the Spirit saith unto the churches. To him that overcometh will I give to eat of the hidden manna, and will give him a white stone, and in the stone a new name written, which no man knoweth, saving he that hath receiveth it." Let's go to the Lord in prayer and then please be seated. Lord, we thank you for the precious word of God, sharper than any two-edged sword. We pray now that you will help us, Lord, to make the proper application tonight. And I pray that you might give us some shoe leather Christianity, something we can walk in, something we can use. And I pray, Father, for the message that we'll be following by Brother Monty, that you will bless him as he comes. Thank you for this Bible conference time. Wonderful, wonderful memories we have of years gone by, but we understand, Lord, we cannot live off yesterday's memories and blessings. Lord, we need blessings today and help today. And should there be one in our midst that's not saved, a stranger to the grace of God, we pray that even on this night they would repent and believe on the only begotten Son of God. And for those that are backslid, we pray that they might be revived again. And may all of us hear from you in Jesus' name. Amen. You may be seated, please. The church at Pergamos was going through incredible persecution. God spoke to them about having known about Antipas, his faithful martyr who died there. One thing that we do know is that Satan is not omnipresent like God can be. He's not omniscient like God can be, and he's definitely not omnipotent like God can be. But the most unusual statement is given by the Lord Jesus here. He says, I know where you're at. It's where Satan's seat is. Of all the places in the earth that the prince of the power of the air could be dominating an atmosphere, he has chosen Pergamos. And so in this atmosphere, the devil himself, not the demonic powers merely, but also the power of the prince of darkness is in this place, and people are dying. On top of that, if that wasn't bad enough, there was a problem with Nicolaitans. Nicolaitans is a Greek word. It has the word Nike in it. You've seen this on some of your sports paraphernalia. Nike means to conquer. Okay, to conquer. And of course, the latter part, Nicolaitans, is the word we get the word laity from. It means to conquer the laity. And so they begin to see how that there were ministers of the word that begin to think too highly of themselves and begin to separate the clergy from the laity. And so God says, I don't like that, and you don't need that right now. It's not going to help you with what you're going through. But then he comes back to wanting to be the source of comfort for the people there in Pergamos that were going through this trial. Can I kind of tell you some of the things that were happening? The churches that were meeting would be discovered, and they would be incarcerated by Rome. And then on high festivity days, like on the Feast of Bacchus, they would be brought to the floor of the Colosseum. And this is the time that they would have animals that were half starved loosed on the Christians. Some of the cruelties that they went through would not be appropriate for me to say, but I can tell you a few things that we know were happening at this time. The pastors of the churches were chained to the inward wall of the Colosseum, and bars were thrown down in front of them so that the wild animals could not get to them. And the animals were loosed on the local ecclesias, and the pastors would have to be chained, watching their flock die. History records that mothers would be holding their children, and one arm would be taken away by some wild beast, and the mother would be clinging with the remaining arm to her baby, trying to protect her baby from the wild animals that were literally devouring them before their eyes. And the pastors would have to watch their flock being consumed by these wild animals. This is not to mention also what would happen under the gladiators, but I'm just giving you one or two episodes here. And when the pastors would see their entire flocks killed in front of them for the faith, simply because they would not say one phrase, all they had to say was, Caesar is Lord, and they refused to do this, and they would usually say, Jesus is Lord, and they would die for their faith. After the pastors would see their flock die and their hearts were rendered and broken, then they would lift up the bars and the best marksmen of the Roman Empire would come and they would take careful aim and they would sometimes fill the pastors' bodies with upwards of 22 arrows. And then they would start going for the vital organs, making them die a torturous death after having watched their flock die. They would save some of the young girls of the Christian community for the ending of the day. For as the day came to an end, at nighttime they would have the Feast of Bacchus. The Feast of Bacchus was celebrating the god of wine and inebriation. I will say this parenthetically, I'm quite nauseated at the modern preachers of the day that call themselves evangelicals that are now promoting social drinking. You realize you're siding with Bacchus and the heathen when you're doing this. So when they celebrated the Feast of Bacchus and they would give themselves totally to intemperance, meaning that they would line the tables with food and they would eat till they could hold no more, and then they would go out to certain vomiting houses and regurgitate their food so they could come back and eat more and drink more, eat and drink and eat and drink and eat and drink, gluttonous and wine bibbers. As the night would fall upon the Feast of Bacchus in the Colosseum, they wanted light. They would take the girls that were Christian girls. They were known for two things, their long covering robes and their uncut hair. They would lasso the young ladies, preferably virgin Christian girls, with ropes around the ankles, and with chariots they would drag the girls around and around in the center, in the periphery of the Colosseum, and then they would have crosses upside down in a semicircle, and there would be holes in the perpendicular beam. They would throw the ropes that were around the girls' ankles and rope them up, hanging them upside down so that their garments and their long hair was on the floor of the Colosseum, serving as kindling, and they would light the girls, and the girls became the illumination for the Feast of Bacchus. I didn't mean to make anybody discomfort, but I think that sometimes we forget how good we have it here in the United States of America and in the day that we're living in. I will say, however, there are Christians being persecuted for their faith in some of that same kind of atrocity, maybe not exactly in kind, but in different kind of ways in different parts of the world at this hour as we speak, for the faith. So many of these families that were captured would be waiting for their opportunity to come to the Colosseum and to die this kind of a death. It's to these people that the Lord Jesus wrote these words. He that hath an ear, let him hear what the Spirit saith unto the churches. To him that overcometh, I was reading recently of a Chinese pastor who was suffering, and I didn't realize this, but through the 1980s and 1990s, they were going through such torture, and that many of these people, in these days that we're living in, some pastors would be raised up on these huge cranes that would go several stories high, and they would, to one pastor, they'd say, "Deny your faith." And he would cry out, "I will not be Judas," and they would drop him. And if he wasn't dead, they'd raise him up again. "Deny your faith." And he said, "I will not be Judas." And that seems to be the catchword among a lot of the Chinese Christians. "I will not be Judas." And they die for their faith. Some things never change. The devil is the same as he always has been. The thief cometh not but for to steal and to kill and to destroy. He is the destroyer. To him that overcometh. That word meant so much more as a rule to the Christians that went through torture, or they had loved ones that went through torture. They're overcoming. Perhaps claiming the promise of Deuteronomy that says, "He hath made thee the head and not the tail, to be above only and not beneath." You're overcoming. This world is not your home. You're overcoming. You're going to come through. You're going to come through. So he says, "To him that overcometh will I give to eat of the hidden manna." Many of the church was being starved literally at this time. He said, "But I've given you some hidden manna. Even as I took care of my people in the wilderness, I've given you something to eat the world knows not of, even if you don't have anything in your mouth. And will give him a white stone, and in the stone a new name written, which no man knoweth saving he that receiveth it." He says, "Listen, I've given you a new name up here. You're going to have new residency. It's going to be a new life. It'll be something better than you can ever imagine. But in the meantime, you need to understand this. I have given you a white stone." Have you ever wondered what that meant when he said that? Now, I know to a great degree we must speculate. We do know, however, that God does and has spoken through stones. In the 19th chapter of the book of Luke in verse 40, he answered and said to them, I tell you, if these should hold their peace, the stones would immediately cry out. As they said, Hosanna, blessed be he that cometh in the name of the Lord. And the Pharisees tried to stop him. He said, no, listen, if they did not cry out, the stones would be crying out. Some scientists have even said that they believe that solid matter can contain sound. One leading scientist said, we believe that one day we will pull the speech of Abraham Lincoln out of the stones at Gettysburg. I've often said this, but it's true. I never cease to marvel how science catches up with God. God said the stones would cry out. Maybe it would be Zechariah's voice. Behold, thy king cometh to thee. Amen. Maybe it'd be Isaiah's voice. Oh, sure. I believe that literally. The stones would cry out. God speaks through stones. Jesus, when he had cried again with a loud voice, yielded up the ghost, and behold, the veil of the temple was rent in twain from the top to the bottom, and the earth did quake, and the rocks rent, Matthew 27, 50 and 51 says. Even the rocks around Calvary were softer than some of the rocky hearts of the people that were watching Jesus die, saying, prophesying to us, Christ, which one? Who are you? And when they looked, they saw that the stone was rolled away, Mark 16, 4. That stone certainly had a message, didn't it? Yeah, God speaks through stones. To him that overcometh, he said, I will give a white stone. What could he have meant? One of, I think, the best courses that is taught sometimes in Bible colleges has to be Bible manners and customs. Because in understanding the times of the Bible and what was going on, it makes many times what is being said more easily understood. The white stone could have been used to communicate affirmation. For the most part, the church at this time was very, very Jewish. And so there were a lot of customs that the church was still very aware of that the Jews experienced. And they were familiar even with many of the ceremonial law that was no longer intact. And as the days and years went by, especially after Acts 15, many of the ceremonial laws were not understood. But at this time, the church did understand the ceremonial law, what the tabernacle or the temple was all about, what the furniture of the temple was all about, the garments of the priests, what that was all about, the 12 stones representing the tribes of Israel on the heart of the priests. And one of the things that they were aware of still at this time, because whenever, you remember when Judas died, they cast lots, they were still very much aware of the tradition of the Urim and the Thummim. The Urim and the Thummim were two stones in the vestment of the high priest. It's the way that God would reveal his will to the people. You see, the canon of Scripture was not yet complete. They couldn't say, well, let's go to the book of Ephesians or let's go to the book of Acts. They didn't have a complete canon, and especially in the Old Testament, many times even before they had the completed prophets, they only had the law. I mean, that was enough. You had 10 Decalogue and 635 interpretations of the Decalogue, but to know what God's will was, many times they didn't, like we were saying today, have the opportunity to go to the complete canon of Scripture. So they would go to the ephod. It is believed that one of the stones would be an onyx and the other stone would be a pearl or a pearl-type stone. But here's what they did say in history. It was a white stone. And they found the will of God through the Urim and the Thummim. They'd come before the priest. The priest would seek God's face, and he would go to the Urim and the Thummim, and God would illuminate the Urim and the Thummim in such a way that he made his will plain. I would say nowadays we don't have the Urim and the Thummim, but we do have the ability of the Urim and the Thummim of the Bible. Amen. And you see, the white stone represented affirmation. Affirmation. The white stone meant yes. 2 Corinthians 1:20 says, for all the promises of God in him are yea and in him, amen, to the glory of God by us. the great affirmation. Yes, there were a lot of questions, I believe, in the minds of the Christian during these days of persecution, during these days when Antipas was martyred and many were martyred, the place where Satan's seat was. We need to know something, God. Is all of this part and parcel of a greater purpose that we don't know of?

In Rome, a lot of our justice came from the Greco-Roman ideal. Actually, America's is better because we believe a person is presumed innocent until proven guilty. A lot of people misquote that. They say a person is innocent until proven guilty. Well, he's not innocent if he's guilty. But in American justice, you're presumed, okay? Presumed innocent till proven guilty. In Rome, you were presumed guilty until proven innocent. And to keep you from escaping, or we might say to encourage you not to escape, as soon as you were captured, you were branded. And then your trial was set. And if you were found not guilty, by the way they voted was by black stone no and white stone yes. If there were enough white stones that permitted your acquittal, then you would be declared not guilty. And you would be given a white stone because you needed that white stone with a special insignia. See, Jesus was alluding to this, or could have been, when he said, and there's a name in that white stone. And the judge would put his name in that stone, would be given to you, so that if someone saw that scar and you were looking for some real estate or you were looking for a business deal and they saw the scar that came because you had been incarcerated by Rome, you would pull out the white stone and lay it next to the scar, meaning I've been found not guilty. You're doing a favor to Rome by hiring me. You're blessing Rome by using me. You see, it's so easy when we go through times of suffering and things don't go right to say, what have I done that has brought this on me? Some of the best Christians I know have gone through trials. And I will tell you, as a pastor, one of the most often heard things I hear is this: Pastor, is God punishing me? Did I do something wrong here? And usually I said, well, let's talk about it. And we talk about their Christian experience, and I let them know in certain terms that I'm not perfect and they're not perfect. And I oftentimes see somebody that is sincerely trying to do the will of God for their life, and yet sorrow comes. Sometimes we need to be reminded that yes, there is the promise of Hebrews 12, for whom the Lord loveth, he chasteneth every son whom he receiveth. That many times there is chastening that comes directly in response to disobedience. But not always for disobedience. Chastening will come to all of us, the promise of Hebrews 12 says. But did you know the Bible teaches us in 2 Timothy 3:12, yea, and all that will live godly in Christ Jesus shall suffer persecution. That's usually not one of those verses we love to claim, is it? But it's as much inspired as John 3:16. All that will live godly in Christ Jesus will suffer persecution. In John 1:9-3, and as Jesus passed by, he saw a man which was blind, notice the wording, from his birth. And his disciples asked him, saying, Master, who did sin, this man or his parents, that he was born blind? What a question. Is he blinded because of the sins that his parents committed? Is he born blind because of sins he committed? For crying out loud, how much sin can you get involved in 9 months before you're born? Jesus answered powerfully. Jesus answered poignantly. Neither hath this man sinned nor his parents, but that the works of God should be made manifest in him. How many pastors said, God, what did I do that I would leave this congregation to follow Jesus? And this is the way it ends up for them and for me. God, what have we done that has brought this on? Is it because of something I've done that's wrong? No. But that the works of God might be made manifest, so that my plan and purpose, which is beyond your understanding, might be accomplished. I am permitting this to happen, and it's not because I don't love you. I love you. And you're in my plan, and you're in my purpose, and you're in my will,

0: There are some of you that are sitting here tonight that have been abused when you were children. I think that's one of the saddest things in the world to deal with as a pastor, is to find some young person as a child that were sexually abused, and then they'll talk to me some years later wondering, what did they do that would have caused that? Why did that happen? Let me just say this right here, right now, my friend. When these things happen to you as a youth, that does not mean that you are damaged property tonight. There are just some things I want to tell you that, if we're going to be honest, we simply, Dr. Shoemaker, don't know, and we don't have the answer. But I know that God loves you, as we heard so eloquently last night. And that His plan and His purpose is running on time. Romans 8:28, we quote it so many times. And we know that all things work together for good to them that love God, to those who are called according to His purpose, for whom He did foreknow. He also did predestinate to be conformed to the image of His Son. Don't know how it all works out, but He takes one hammer in one hand and a chisel in the other hand, and He just starts working on us. He's knocking off anything that doesn't look like Jesus, as one sculptor said, who made these wonderful busts of Dwight David Eisenhower and Douglas MacArthur. He said to my friend, "I just knock off anything that doesn't look like my character," and God is making us into the image of Jesus. And many times it's not because you've done something wrong. Jeremiah 18, he went to the potter's house, and there he saw the potter, he saw the clay, he saw the wheels. The clay was marred in the hand of the potter. Not by the hand of the potter, but in the hand of the potter. And he made it again. I think that the church of Pergamos needed to know that, hey, I've given you a white stone. I need to let you know something. You're not guilty of doing something wrong. There's a greater purpose here that you don't understand, maybe, and won't understand till you're here. But you need to know that everything is running on time. The white stone was also given to a slave who had obtained freedom. I read some years ago that at this time that most of the known world was in slavery. By the way, I'll tell you something interesting. According to something I came across, there was a nickname for slaves in the Mediterranean area of the world. The slaves were called angelos. Angelos is the word for Greek angel, because so many of the slaves were fair-complected, fair-haired people that the Mediterranean darker people who owned them as slaves called them angel people. Those were the slaves of that day. Isn't it interesting how things change around? Let me just throw this in here real quick here. Don't ever get arrogant about the color of your skin. God took from the dust of the ground and He made man. Have you ever thought about this? Every pigmentation in man's skin is matched in the earth. Some people are sandy loam, que pasa. Some people are deep peat, what's up, you know, and some people are beach colored, but we're all out of the same bag of dirt, folk. God is of no respecter of persons, is He? I think that He may have been telling the people here, listen to me, when a slave bought his freedom or was granted freedom, he was given a white stone. So when the bounty hunters came, when the people that were trying to make money by capturing slaves and torturing slaves, all you had to do is pull out the white stone. It meant to say, I'm free. Maybe Jesus was telling the people there at Pergamos, you may be incarcerated and you may be about to die, but if you've got Jesus, you're loose as a goose. You are free in Me, and ye shall know the truth, and the truth shall make you free. Amen. You're free. The other people that are torturing you, the people that worship Bacchus, now they're in slavery to their lust. They're in slavery to their glands. You are not like those who have their glands as your guide. You've got God as your guide. You are free in Me. The white stone was given to a victorious athlete. You know, Paul was familiar with the Isthmus Games of the day and the Olympiad Games. And you see, the winner of the games was given more than a wreath. The winner of the games, remember what Paul said, know ye not that they which run in a race run all, but one receiveth the prize? So run that ye may obtain, and every man that striveth for the mastery is temperate in all things. Now they do to obtain a corruptible crown, but we an incorruptible. There was also something that was given to the athlete that won, like the decathlon of the day. He would be given a white stone. You know what that meant? That meant whenever his funds began to get depleted, he could, on a given day, at certain times of the year, go to Rome, and he was permitted to go to the treasury of Rome. And they would literally open up the coffered treasure chest. And he was permitted to take both hands and go into the coffers and pull out as many gems and rare stones for money as he wanted. You know, he may have been telling the people there, therefore let no man glory in men, for all things are yours. I can do all things through Christ who has strengthened me. He might have been telling them, listen to me, you're not on the losing side, you are on the victorious side. I've given you a white stone, and you may not be cashing in right now, but you're going to come to treasury because all things are yours. All setbacks are temporary for God's people. All setbacks are just for a little while until things change. The white stone was also given as a badge of authority. It'd be so easy in these days of persecution to think, what's the use? We're going to die. Let's hole up somewhere and wait for this to happen. In these days, whenever a family went to the market, usually the father and the older sons would take care of business at home, and they would send the son, the younger son, to market. And he would go in, let's say, with a group of the sheep, and he would offer them for sale. But the people that were buying wanted to know for sure that the young man wasn't an outlaw, that this was legit. So the son had a special white stone that was given to him by the father that said, my son has authority to do business for me. Jesus may have been saying, I know that you're going through persecution. I know you're going through martyrdom, but I want you to keep doing business for me. Then said Jesus unto them again, John 20 and 21, peace be unto you as my Father sent me, even so send I you. Ezekiel 27, 9, occupy thy merchandise. Luke 19, 13, Jesus said, occupy till I come. That's a merchandising phrase. Keep doing business until I come. I know that times are hard, and I know that our world has turned toward a worldliness, the likes that I've never seen, and I never thought I would see on this side of eternity. Not in my country, but all, friend, where sin abounds, grace doth much more abound. God doesn't stop saving people because the times are hard. For greater is he that is in you than he that is in this world. Keep doing business. I know that Jesus is coming soon, but if God's called you to the mission field, go to the mission field. If the Lord wants you to marry that preacher boy, girls, marry that preacher boy and become filthy rich. Occupy till I come. Keep doing business. Don't stop. Don't let the world govern your evangelism and your discipleship. Keep on keeping on. The white stone was given as an invitation to a banquet. We see our Lord telling them how he sends out his servants to bid people to the feast. They would do it by an RSVP, which was a white stone that the servants would be given. And they'd be given out these RSVP. Respondez, s'il vous plaît, right? Let us know if you're coming. You're invited. There's a feast that's going. They have their feast of Bacchus, but you haven't seen anything yet. I've got a wedding supper. And I want others to come. I've given you a white stone. Keep telling everybody. You know, I know I've speculated about all those first 6 points, but if I had to say what I really believe, if I had to choose one point, it may have been all of the above, some of the above, but I'm just certain this is the one thing that Jesus really was driving home when he said, I've given you a white stone. You see, the white stone was given to commemorate eternal friendship. When someone had to be separated from a great friend, they didn't have email, they didn't have even Pony Express, let alone telephones or anything to keep in contact with one another. So there would be a way, and if I thought about this earlier, Doc, I would have done this with you. I came across some information that every stone has been cracked because of Calvary. It wasn't just the stones around Calvary, but every stone. They even found out the stones on the moon were cracked. And if you hit it just right, they'll crack right in half. And there will be no half that matches other than the half that it's broken from. So if I'm going to go away for a while, and I'm not going to see you for a while, Doc, I would break a white stone, and I would give you that white stone, and I would keep my white stone. It commemorates our eternal friendship. It means that we're buds forever. My brother from another mother right here, okay? So that means that we're friends forever. You wonder, where do these terms come from? There's nothing new under the sun. This friends forever was something that was done back in the days of Pergamos. I remember when my oldest daughter, who went to college here, had a best friend, and they were saying goodbye to one another. She had this heart. It said, best friends. Maybe some of you had this too. And it was right in half, and her friend Melissa kept her half, and Heather kept her half to commemorate their friendship. Now, in the days of Pergamos, that stone was utilized. Because they were highwaymen and they didn't have protection like we have nowadays. Let's say it's 15 years that's gone by. I couldn't believe it. Aubrey Johnson came up to me today, and I'm standing there, and I know her daddy like the back of my hand, and I remember her when she was a little girl, and she's standing there today looking at me and said, remember me? You remember me, don't you? I have no idea who you are. No, I felt so bad. And then she laid down some hints, and then I felt so ashamed. I said, your hair's darker, and you're so much taller. You know, last time I saw you, you were here, and now you're here. What's going on? So 15 years, a lot can change. Matter of fact, as I was telling this morning, you don't look like you did when you were 15, okay? Things change. They had half doors usually. So the top door would be cracked because there's highwaymen out there. Who is it? I just can't call him his first name anymore since he's a kind of, big shot. President Shoemaker, it's your old friend Johnny Pope. Yeah, right. And he looks out there. Really? Where's your hair? No, really, it's me, Troy. I mean, Dr. Shoemaker, it's me. It's me. Is it really? I think the voice sounds familiar. Well, I can see through the crack, and you don't look the same either. Hey, Troy. Hey, Dr. Shoemaker. I got my stone. Hang on, Johnny. And he puts his stone through the half door, and it meets. And now the bottom door opens up. What's happening, my brother? Amen. I think Jesus was saying, listen, I know you're hurting, and I know you're going through a lot, but would you please remember, when I died on Calvary, I died for you. When I gave my blood on Calvary, I gave my blood for you. And I had to go away, but I promised you I would send the Holy Spirit, and that wonderful white dove, that wonderful white stone has come to you, and he's in your heart. And he's there as an earnest to tell you, it's not going to last forever. You're meant for me up here, and I'm coming back, and I've got my stone, and you've got the Holy Spirit. You've got your stone. I will never leave you. I will never forsake you. I love you so much. I've given you a white stone, and don't ever forget that.
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3: All right, Kelly, welcome back. And to our listeners, welcome back. Thanks for joining us.
4: Yep, glad you can.
3: And now before we get into today's sermon, I want to ask a preliminary question. What do you think about evangelism? Now, specifically, as a category, as a, a title, an evangelist.
4: Okay.
3: What do you think of that? Has our 20th century televangelist ruined it for us and we just don't use that term anymore? Or what do you think of this idea of an evangelist?
4: Wow. That is a spiky thing to come to an answer. I feel like I want a little time to think about that because it's gotten muddied.
3: Yeah.
4: Like evangelical. A word ends up getting baggage.
3: Yeah.
4: An evangelist does. So in the church sense, and to be an evangelist is exactly what God calls us to do. Mm-hmm. But we don't tend to put a title on it.
3: There's also, well, I believe one of the gifts of the Holy Spirit is this gift of evangelism. It's actually a thing.
4: Yes.
3: It's not just like a task or something that we're called to be a part of, but it's like, it is actually a thing. I was thinking about it earlier this week because we have, I feel like we highlight missionaries just generally, whereas I know a number of those missionaries are evangelist missionaries. They are actually out with a specific task. They're not just missionaries to a specific group or a need.
4: Yes, a task.
3: Yeah, they're also actual evangelizing.
4: Yes.
3: Like, and so that's something that came to mind. The reason why I'm asking is we're going to hear from someone who was of that kind of late 1800s, early 1900s, that like pre-revival, revivalist period. These men were called evangelists.
4: Yes.
3: That's literally what they did.
4: Yes.
3: But it wasn't to a foreign country, even though our minister today actually had been to many countries. Anyway, it was that idea of like, like where did this word go? What happened to it? Anyway.
4: Well, life happens to it.
3: Yeah.
4: There's a an ancestric family relationship up our line of a grandfather who was an itinerant evangelist.
3: Oh, yeah.
4: And his living was to go on a circuit from church to church to church. And on the other family line, a couple generations back of that, and it was an honored capacity.
3: Mm.
4: And in many ways, the whole family ends up serving it. In my husband's line, they were the singing robins.
3: Right.
4: And they were. And you put those people in a room today and it's awesome. So it's the messing that comes around with misuse that we might carry as baggage.
3: Right.
4: We want to lose that today then.
3: We do. Well, part of the reason why I'm asking, and I'm also asking our listeners, you know, pay attention to these words. Sometimes on this show, we'll have a chance to introduce you to someone. They weren't just, some of our great sermons of the past, you know, 150, 200 years, they were pastors of a church. And I don't want to say, oh, they were just pastors. I mean, pastors of a church for decades, 40 years at one church,
4: yes.
3: And their sermons live even today.
4: Yes.
3: Others, they pastored nothing. They were evangelists, or they were in some other capacity within the church, but they traveled everywhere. So it's just this unique thing that, I mean, today we wouldn't, so much is digital. I feel like we do have digital evangelists today, and they wouldn't, I bet they would even do a little like, oh, I'm not very comfortable with that term, but I bet they would. I bet it's just like, you're just an evangelist, aren't you? Like, oh, don't use that word on me. I'm a YouTuber or whatever. Like the, you know, the term is that they use.
4: How about this? There's a fire in the belly.
3: Mm-hmm.
4: That's what they say.
3: Yeah.
4: And the Lord places that fire very specifically in many of his servants.
3: Well, today we're going to hear from a man named John Wilbur Chapman. I'll tell you a little bit about him. I had to look him up. I'll be honest. I did not know very much about him. John Wilbur Chapman was born June 17th, 1859. This is quite a while ago. He attended a Quaker day school and a Methodist Sunday school.
4: Mm-hmm.
3: And apparently he committed his life to ministry by the age of 17.
4: Mm-hmm.
3: He attended Oberlin College, Lake Forest University, Lane Theological Seminary. He was ordained in 1881. So he would have been 22-ish years old when he was ordained as a minister.
4: Okay. So he was born just as the Civil War was at its height and coming of age just as, let's say, the World's Fair.
3: Yes. Well, I'll get to that in a second. He actually married several times, and that's kind of a sad story. I won't get into it, but he pastored several churches between 1882 and 1902. For about 20 years, he was pastoring churches. But during that time, speaking of the World's Fair, In 1893, mm-hmm. at the Chicago World's Fair, he preached with D.L. Moody.
4: Mm.
3: And now this is the World's Fair in Chicago, the one that the books are about, the movies, possibly the documentaries, the big one, the White City, you know, if you remember, they built that.
4: Yes.
3: If you read that book. Mm-hmm. But he preached a sermon called "The Master Has Come and Calleth Thee." And apparently it reached a lot of people. I mean, you're talking about everything that was happening in Chicago at that time. He's there. John Wilbur Chapman is there with Moody mm-hmm. preaching this sermon. And it started something of his evangelical
4: presence
3: and his method.
4: Mm.
3: There was something about how he presented it. He's like, this works.
4: Yes.
3: And I don't mean formulaic. It was just this. It fit his personality. They said he was very refined and scholarly, as opposed to some of the other evangelists were loud or, you know, fiery, that kind of a thing. But anyway, he was... Chapman was influential in the revival movement.
4: Mm-hmm.
3: And as he was doing his evangelical circuit, he hired Billy Sunday to join him. And Billy Sunday is very different from John Wilbur Chapman. We've actually featured Billy Sunday on this program before.
4: Yes.
3: If you're interested, go back and look that up in our archives. Anyway, all of this background, just to say that John Wilbur Chapman had an interesting background of both church ministry, pastoring church for decades, and also this almost globe-traveling evangelism ministry and this revival, especially here in the States.
4: Mm-hmm.
3: It has been said that his sermons have reached over 60 million people.
4: Oh, my goodness.
3: I don't know how they track this.
4: Yes.
3: It's kind of like saying Billy Graham reached hundreds of millions. It's like hard to tell.
4: Right.
3: But, I mean, the fact that we're still talking about him today says a lot. A fun little fact, he also wrote a number of hymns. I found like, I don't know, 10 or 12, which is kind of fun when they have a little like, oh, I also write hymns. You know, that's kind of a fun little plus. I wish I could claim that too. Anyway, so today we're hearing from John Wilbur Chapman. Some people just say J. Wilbur Chapman. And the sermon he's going to give is called Conversion. So let's listen to J. Wilbur Chapman and his sermon titled Conversion.
5: And said, verily, I say unto you, except ye be converted and become as little children, ye shall not enter into the kingdom of heaven. Matthew 18:3. Jesus Christ was the world's greatest teacher and preacher. Multitudes followed him because he taught them not as the scribes, but as one having authority. He came to them with the deepest truth of God, but couched in such familiar expressions and told in such a fascinating way that all men heard him and went their way rejoicing that so great a teacher had come into the world as the messenger of God. He desired to speak to them concerning the kingdom, and seeing on the distant hillside a farmer sowing a seed, he gave them the parable of the sower, and every farmer in his company began to understand his message. He told them the story of a woman baking bread, and in the spreading of the leaven, every housekeeper had a vision of one of the deepest principles of the coming kingdom. He gave them the account of the boy who went away from his home, breaking his mother's heart, and, according to tradition, putting her in her grave, causing his old father to bow his head in shame again and again. And yet, in spite of it all, his father loving him, and every listener learned from the story a lesson concerning the love of God, which could have been given to him in no other way. He was acknowledged as the world's greatest teacher and preacher. The text is introduced by the word verily, and this is peculiar to Jesus. The word calls a special attention to the coming message. It was as if he had sounded a bell and said, stop and listen. And wherever the word verily occurs, the Bible reader would do well to give heed to the message of Jesus. What hope is there for the moralist when Jesus said, except ye be converted? What hope can there be for the man who says God is so merciful that he will not allow him finally to be lost, when Jesus said, ye shall not enter into the kingdom except ye be converted and become as little children? It will be necessary for us to read carefully verses 8 and 9 in this 18th chapter of Matthew if we would be impressed with the importance of conversion. There are solemn words here. Wherefore, if thy hand or thy foot offend thee, cut them off and cast them from thee. It is better for thee to enter into life halt or maimed, rather than having two hands or two feet to be cast into everlasting fire. And if thine eye offend thee, pluck it out, and cast it from thee. It is better for thee to enter into life with one eye, rather than having two eyes to be cast into hellfire. I have been told that there are two ways of reading this text. The first is as we have it in the King James Version. The second would make it read thus, "Verily, I say unto you, except ye convert yourselves and become as little children, ye shall not enter into the kingdom of heaven." Those who hold to this second reading say that there is a difference between regeneration and conversion, that regeneration is God's part of the contract, while conversion is ours, that conversion is simply having the willing mind, while regeneration is God's imparting to us his own life, and to convert oneself is simply to be willing to be saved. And this is all important, for even God himself cannot save us against our wills. But I prefer to use, in my treatment of the text, the generally accepted idea of conversion, and wish my message to center around the following questions. What is conversion? How may I be converted? Do I know when I was converted? How may I know certainly? What is conversion? I own a piece of property, and you desire to purchase it. You pay me a price, and the property is transferred from my ownership to yours. It is a converted piece of property. This is just a hint as to what conversion is. We were sold under sin, and if any should object to this expression, we have sold ourselves under sin. Jesus came, and in the shedding of his own blood, paid the price of our redemption. As a child of God, I am bought back from bondage to freedom. To be converted is to be turned about. Going away from God, I turn towards him. With my face set away from heaven, I deliberately turn and accept Jesus, who said, "I am the way, the truth, and the life." To be converted is to cross the line which separates light from darkness, and may be done as easily as if one drew a line in the path before him and stepped over it. Both of these would be by the act of one's will, but it's to be remembered that when by faith we accept Jesus, there is imparted to us a knowledge which comes from the Holy Ghost alone. While we seem to be acting in our own strength, yet really it is in the strength of God. Let it be remembered, however, that no two people may have exactly the same experience. There's an illustration of this in the healing of the blind men in the New Testament. I can imagine them having a convention and each giving his testimony. One declares that the only way to receive your sight is to have clay and spittle put upon your eyes and to wash in the pool of Siloam. Another ridicules this experience and declares that only the touch of the fingers of Jesus is necessary. Still another speaks and emphatically declares that even the touch of Jesus is superfluous, for at the command of Jesus, he saw clearly. Another says that instantaneous sight is impossible and describes his own experience when he saw men like trees walking. But when all have given their testimony, they finally unite in declaring that whereas they once were blind, now they can see. And after all, this is the important matter. A friend of mine described a number of people who came to view The Angelus, that celebrated masterpiece of Millais. Some people admired the perspective, others the figure of the man, others that of the woman. One man simply stood aghast as he looked and exclaimed, "What a marvelous frame that picture has!" And no two people expressed the same opinion concerning the masterpiece. How could we expect them to have the same experience in coming to Christ? It may be that some will say, "Why insist upon conversion when my life is a moral one?" And my answer is that the difficulty with morality is that it is worked out according to men's standard and falls far short of God's. In my first pastorate, I had a blind man as one of my hearers. He used to walk about the village where I preached, generally without a guide, and apparently went as easily as a man with eyes. He had a little stick in his hands, with which he touched the trees and the fences, and seemed to know by the very sound where he was. One day at noon, when he should be going home, I saw him walking rapidly away from his home. I finally convinced him that he was going in the wrong direction, and he asked me to set him straight, which I did. Going in the new direction, he used his stick in the same fashion, used his legs in the same mechanical way. But the difference between the man in the first instance and the second was this, that in the first picture he was going away from home, while in the second he was going homeward rapidly. The trouble with man's morality is that it is self-centered and not Christ-centered if he is rejected. How may I be converted? For from the text which says, "Except ye be converted," it would seem as if some power outside of ourselves must be working in our behalf, and this is true. The foundation of it all is the atonement by Christ, his sacrificial death upon the cross. Rejecting this truth, there is no hope for us. In our sinful condition, the Spirit of God rouses us, convicts us of sin, convinces us of our need of a Savior, and finally, God, in His grace, gives us the strength to yield, and we pass from darkness to light. Sometimes great need drives us to light, as in the case of Nicodemus, while again, great sin compels us to come to Him, as in the case of the thief on the cross. But whether it be need or sin, let us start with little faith, if we have no more, and God will meet us the moment we start. I once conducted services in a soldier's home. The commanding officer told me, when the service was concluded, of a former inmate, an old sea captain, who came to the institution a confessed infidel. He refused to attend any of the services in the chapel. Finally, he was taken ill. And then the commanding officer entered his room, asking him to read the scriptures, which he declined to do. Again, he came suggesting that he read the Bible to see if there was any part he could believe, and a bottle of red ink and a pen were left by his bedside, the officer suggesting that he mark any verse read if he could accept it. This appealed to the dying man, and he said, "Where shall I read?" The officer said, "Begin with John's Gospel." And he did so. He read through 2 chapters without making a mark, and through 15 verses of the 3rd chapter. Then he came to the 16th verse, which is a picture of the very heart of God. And he reached for his pen and marked the verse read. When this much of the story had been told, we reached the old captain's room and passed the threshold to find the bed empty, for he was gone. "I wish you might have seen his Bible," said the captain. "I sent it to his family recently. There was not a page in it that was not marked red." Over his bed swung a pasteboard anchor. Marked upon it were these words, "I have cast my anchor in safe harbor," for he had gone home. Do you know when you were converted? That is, do you know the exact time? There are 2 extremes in experiences in this matter. I recall the experience of an old man who sat in my lecture room one Friday evening, and just as the hands of the clock marked the hour 9:30, he said, "I will," and came to Christ. That was the moment of his conversion. But as for myself, I have not had this experience. I do not know just when I turned to Christ. It must have been when I was but a small child. One of the best women I know has had an experience similar to mine, while one of the greatest preachers in the land has told me that he was a drunkard until he was 21 years of age, and then, on his knees, by his father's deathbed, he came to the Savior. After all, it is not so much a question of the knowledge of the day, or the hour, or the month of one's conversion, as do we now know Christ? How may we know that we have passed from death into life? Certainly not with our feelings as a proof, for they change as the sands shift on the seashore. If our feelings be the foundation, then we may be in the kingdom and out of it a great many times a day. It is not always to be determined by a great change in one's life, for men who have not accepted Christ have had such an experience. There is only one sure way of knowing it, and that is on the authority of the Word of God. John 5:24, "Verily, verily, I say unto you, he that heareth my word and believeth on him that sent me hath everlasting life and shall not come into condemnation, but has passed from death unto life. And John 6:47, verily, verily, I say unto you, he that believeth on me hath everlasting life. It's said that Napoleon, while riding in front of his soldiers, lost control of his horse when a private stepped from the ranks, seized the horse's bridle, and saved the officer's life. Napoleon saluted him and called him captain. But, sir, said he, I'm not a captain, only a private. Then, said Napoleon, I will commission you captain. And immediately he stepped into the company of those officers. They ordered him to the ranks, but he said, I am a captain. By whose authority, they said. If then he had replied, because I feel like a captain. How ridiculous it would have been. Pointing to Napoleon, he said, I am a captain because he said it. Thus, with God's word as a foundation, we stand secure. Do not forget to notice that we are told that we must come like little children, not like the philosophers of the world, but like little children who always trust implicitly those who are about them. If we would be saved, we must be willing to be taught, and we must sometime make a beginning. Then why not now? Some years ago, John B. Gough visited a home in a New England city, and the heartbroken mother told him that her boy, who was an inebriate, was confined in an upper room in the house, which was much like a cell. The great temperance leader went to speak to him and said, Edward, why don't you pray? And he said, because I don't believe in prayer. But, said Mr. Gough, you must believe in God. And he replied, I do not believe in anything. I am sure you are wrong in this, said he, for I know that you believe in your mother. Then there came a new look into his face when he said, yes, I believe in her. Well, said Mr. Gough, you must then believe in love. Let us fall upon our knees and pray. And the young man began, O love. And the Spirit of God said unto him, God is love. And he changed his prayer and said, O God. And then came the same Spirit and said, God so loved the world that he gave his only begotten Son. And he said, O Christ. And when he said this, the deed was done. He immediately rose from his knees, and he has been free ever since.
3: That was J. Wilbur Chapman, portrayed by Tom Geitsch. Now, the director of this program, Timothy Gregory, was there at the recording of this sermon, mm-hmm. and he had a chance to ask Tom Geitsch, the actor who portrayed Chapman, a few questions. Mm. Let's listen in on this little bit of conversation they had.
6: So this is a piece from probably 1900s, early 1900s. It's from a different era, obviously, and you can hear that in the language. Did you prepare differently or have a different strategy for taking on something like this?
5: Well, the language is in places a little bit more formal. It's almost kind of lawyerly. So it's like and I approached it that way, as a lawyer making his case. And yet one of the wonderful things is the fact that you'll have these very formal parts, but then he'll go into one of his stories and it becomes much more personable. And while the language still has something that's from a different time period, the idea is so down to earth, so universal. So now it made it easy.
6: Is there anything as you were either preparing for it or even doing it just now that struck you? That is there any moment in the sermon that resonated with you for a particular reason, or something that surprised you or impacted you in a way that that you noticed?
5: Well, there are two moments that kind of stood out for me. The one is the fact that the idea that you can come to God with just a little faith and you can build from there, or he will build for you from there. And the other part was the transformation at the very end of the man from, I don't believe anything, to finding a way to work using logic and God's help, work through that to a very firm belief and a much better life.
6: Mm. Good.
3: Very cool. I really like hearing the impact that these sermons have had, not just on our listeners, not just on us personally,
4: yeah.
3: the very people involved in the production of this show. So that's very cool. Thanks, Tom. I appreciate your insight on that.
4: It's also good that Tom had a little bit of a rodeo bull to wrestle, because it was very archaic at the beginning.
3: At the beginning, I remember that, yes.
4: Yeah. And you have to kind of make your way through that and find a cadence. But all of a sudden, it just sort of clicks in, because Chapman begins to give examples, and it stops being esoteric. It stops being just of the thought and academic, and becomes very, very real. His
3: yeah.
4: pastoral heart pokes through.
3: I've, as a little side note, I've worked on a lot of audio content,
4: mm-hmm.
3: and the stuff that's nonfiction, the stuff that's informational, educational, one of my very favorite phrases to say is, for example, and it's just like, yes, finally, I get to hear something a little
4: how?
3: More human, the
4: yes.
3: how, the relatability factor to
4: yes.
3: it.
4: Yes, yes.
3: The foundational scripture of this sermon was Matthew chapter 18, verse 3. Except ye be converted and become as little children, ye shall not enter the kingdom of heaven. And usually, at least in my experience, they usually focus on what does it mean to be as little children?
4: Mm-hmm.
3: He took this thing and focused exclusively on what does it mean to be converted.
4: And he gave two examples. And the way that this played, his second example sort of caught my ear as, uh-oh. But the first example, he calls it the more accepted example.
3: Mm-hmm.
4: And he talks about the Holy Spirit's involvement. And the second example, or fork in the road, there is this place where it's really kind of on us. And he takes a little while to explain it, but that is really where the nut of today's problems lie.
3: Mm-hmm.
4: And I don't think it's been any different in all of human history. When we bring it down to us, then the check sheet's all wrong.
3: Right.
4: It does not work. And there's scripture about this. How do you know? How do you know?
3: Yes. One of my favorite places to go is the book of 1 John, or the letter of 1 John.
4: Mm-hmm.
3: It's just a simple list. And I don't mean a checklist that gets you into heaven. It's just a simple way to help me stay on track to know, how do I know I'm living in the light?
4: Yes.
3: How do I know I'm not calling God a liar, for example, which is a big deal. When it's funny because Chapman never mentioned it. I was really waiting for him to go to 1 John, and he never does. He stays in this passage from Matthew, which is great.
4: But I thought of it. It's as a homeowner, you get into gardening or you don't, hire a landscaper or whatever. But as a gardener, you learn to look around and note the signs. Anybody who's a husbandman and has an orchard looks at the signs. And if I'm growing apples, I can look at the leaves, I can look at the color, I can look at the fruit, I can look at the ground underneath, and I can know certain things. As we walk in love with people, we can look at them. How are you doing today? And it's prompted because they don't look quite right. So there are signs or fruits. The apple tree is going to produce apples. It's in its nature. But when it's doing well, you know.
3: Yeah.
4: Spiritually,
3: and
4: very true.
3: Yes. And these signs of conversion is that it helps us stay on track to make sure that we're really following in the right steps. My favorite takeaway was that as we're converted, it is not based on our feelings. It's not based on a great life change, as he put it. It can only be based on the authority of the Word of God.
4: Mm-hmm.
3: That is crucial and vital, not just to me and what's going on in my life, but I know the culture at large, that anything that comes to our salvation has to be based on the authority of Word of God. Otherwise, I just get to make it up.
4: Right.
3: And that's scary.
4: And what a great picture of the infantry soldier.
3: Mm-hmm.
4: When questioned, you know, what happened to you? You're supposed to be this. Well, he said it.
3: Yeah.
4: And that was Napoleon.
3: Yes.
4: And Napoleon had every right to say it. And it was done, regardless of anything else. God alone has the right to say it. And when he says it, it's done.
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7: I'd like to invite you to turn with me in your Bibles to Psalm 88. Psalm number 88. As you well know, the book of Psalms has been the wonderful songbook of God's people for millennia. And many of the Psalms are exuberant and joyful. They sound like this: I will praise thee, O Lord, with my whole heart. I will show forth all thy marvelous works. I will be glad and rejoice in thee. I will sing praise to thy name, O thou most high. That's from the ninth Psalm. We also read things like this: Praise ye the Lord, sing unto the Lord a new song, and his praise in the congregation of saints. Let Israel rejoice in him that made him. Let the children of Zion be joyful in their king. That's from the other end, Psalm 149. And you know, the praise and the joy that's reflected in these psalms and in many like them is a very important part of our Christian life. It's an important part of our relationship to God. It is an appropriate response to God and to what he reveals about himself. But not all of the psalms are like this. In fact, there are many psalms that bring a much darker atmosphere. For example, we read in the third psalm, Lord, how are they increased that trouble me? Many are they that rise up against me. Many there be which say of my soul, there is no help for him in God. And the tenth psalm, why standest thou afar off, O Lord? Why hidest thou thyself in times of trouble? And we need to understand that this type of psalm is also an important part of our relationship with God. And that brings us to Psalm 88. Psalm 88 is another psalm with a darker atmosphere. In fact, Pastor Mark Monty has called this the saddest song in the Bible. Another student of the Psalms says, there is no sadder prayer in the Psalter. Another one says, it is the gloomiest psalm found in the Scripture. Well, as we look at it, I'll let you decide whether you agree with them or not. But as we approach the 88th Psalm, I want to just for a moment notice the title that's given here for it. This is, as you can just glance down in your Bible and see, the background information given for this psalm is some of the lengthiest in the whole book. But we're told, first of all, that this is a song. It says, a song or psalm for the sons of Korah. So first, it's a song for the sons of Korah. Now, you remember the rebellion in Numbers 16. Coach Getch talked about that last week, mentioned that. We know in that rebellion that Korah was killed, but we also know that many of his descendants were not killed, and they survived that, and some of their descendants then became temple musicians later on, and that's who is addressed here in the beginning. We're also told that this is to the chief musician. You look at it, it says a song or psalm of the sons of Korah to the chief musician. This would be like the choir master or the choir director. And it indicates that this psalm, as strange as it may seem, this psalm was used as part of the worship of God's people. And then third, it says, upon Mahalath Leanoth. And there are a lot of guesses about what that means. Probably it's talking about a particular tune or style that this was sung in. And then we're told fourth that it is a maskil. And that is a designation we see in several psalms. It refers to psalms that are for instruction, that are didactic. We're to learn from them. We're to be instructed by them. And then the end of this title says, of Heman the Ezrahite. Heman, as we look in other parts of Scripture, we find out that he was either, and maybe both, a well-known sage, that is a wise man, as well as someone who was a leading singer from the family of Kohath. So whoever exactly he was, we know from reading this that he was a man who was well acquainted with grief and with trouble. And in this psalm, as we're going to see, he turns to God in faith, he turns to God in honesty. And he reminds us that we can go to God at any time with any concerns. And God wants to use this psalm to teach us, to instruct us, that we're not the first ones to face dark days. And that even in those dark days, he is still our God. Follow along as I read the entire psalm. O Lord God of my salvation, I have cried day and night before thee. Let my prayer come before thee. Incline thine ear unto my cry. For my soul is full of troubles, and my life draweth nigh unto the grave. I am counted with them that go down into the pit. I am as a man that hath no strength, free among the dead, like the slain that lie in the grave, whom thou rememberest no more. And they are cut off from thy hand. Thou hast laid me in the lowest pit, in darkness, in the deeps. Thy wrath lieth hard upon me, and thou hast afflicted me with all thy waves. Selah. Thou hast put away mine acquaintance far from me. Thou hast made me an abomination unto them. I am shut up, and I cannot come forth. Mine eye mourneth by reason of affliction. Lord, I have called daily upon thee. I have stretched out my hands unto thee. Wilt thou show wonders to the dead? Shall the dead arise and praise thee? Selah. Shall thy loving kindness be declared in the grave, or thy faithfulness in destruction? Shall thy wonders be known in the dark, and thy righteousness in the land of forgetfulness? But unto thee have I cried, O Lord, and in the morning shall my prayer prevent thee. Lord, why castest thou off my soul? Why hidest thou thy face from me? I am afflicted and ready to die from my youth up. While I suffer thy terrors, I am distracted. Thy fierce wrath goeth over me. Thy terrors have cut me off. They came round about me daily like water. They compassed me about together. Lover and friend hast thou put far from me, and mine acquaintance into darkness. I want us just for a few minutes to look a little more closely at this psalm, at this prayer from the depths of despair. Let's look to the Lord for his guidance and help. Father, you have been so kind in giving us your word, the Bible. It's a privilege for us to sing about it as we just did a few moments ago. And Lord, as we look on each page, we see you there, but we also see ourselves there. And thank you for the times of joy and celebration that you give. Thank you also for those times of difficulty. We know that you are God at all times. And may our hearts tonight be open to the instruction that you intend for us through this very unique psalm. Please strengthen our relationship with you through it. We pray this in the name of Christ. Amen. Charles Haddon Spurgeon was probably one of the greatest preachers of all time. As you know, he's commonly been called the Prince of Preachers. Yet even he was no stranger to discouragement and dark days. One of those darkest days came very early on in his ministry. He was pastoring in London, and the church building that the church met in, that he was pastoring, the building was way too small to hold the congregations that wanted to come hear him preach. So what they started to do was rent out larger facilities on Sunday evening and use those. Well, they'd been using one called Exeter Hall, and it was no longer going to be an option. So they began looking around for an alternative to that, another large building, larger than their church building, that they could rent out on Sunday nights. Now, they faced a great deal of criticism for this, but they ended up renting out a place called the Surrey Gardens Music Hall. And this was a concert hall that could hold over 10,000 people. And as the day approached when they were going to hold their first service there, Spurgeon says that he felt a very unusual premonition about some trial that was approaching. And as the hour approached for him to preach and he got there, there were 10,000 to 12,000 people in the hall itself, and then they estimate probably 10,000 outside the hall who wanted to get in still but couldn't. Early in the service, after he gave his long pastoral prayer, from different places in the back of the building, there were shouts that came out, "Fire! Fire!" And as you can imagine, panic followed from that. People were trying to get out the building. He was able, with his voice, to calm the crowds a little bit, but never completely. He was shaken by this. He spoke a few words. They sang a hymn, and then they dismissed the crowd. He had to be helped out of the building himself because he was about to faint. Later on, he would be given the news that 7 people had been killed in that accident and that 28 had been seriously injured. And when he heard this news, he went into a deep depression that his friends, even his wife, wasn't sure he would ever come out of. He wrote about it later on. He says, "I refused to be comforted. Tears were my meat by day. Dreams were my terror by night. I felt as I had never felt before. My thoughts were all a case of knives, cutting my heart in pieces." Well, the light of God's word, specifically Philippians chapter 2, finally did away with the darkness, and he realized, it dawned on him, that it didn't matter what happened to him. As long as Jesus Christ was exalted, that's what he was concerned about. And he called later, he said that this was the most memorable crisis of my life. So think about it. We have someone here of the stature of Spurgeon, the Prince of Preachers, and he faced dark days. And we

answers to two key questions about dark and difficult days. The first question this psalm answers for us is, what do we feel like in these days of despair? What do we feel like in these days of despair? And this question is answered in this psalm by three outbursts that are given by Heman here. And these outbursts picture the experience when we go through these days of despair. And as you look at it, he paints quite a picture, a very dark picture. And I know, I'm not trying to belabor this, I know that when we look at these words, these aren't the kind of words that typically show up on a Christian greeting card anywhere. But understand, these are God's words for our instruction in righteousness, according to 2 Timothy 3. And so it's important that we listen to them so we see the bleakness of the psalmist's condition. And as we do that, it will make the solution that's offered here all the more clear to us. So the first outburst in this psalm is the lengthiest, and it's found in verses 3 through 9. Just follow along as I look through this and summarize it for you. First of all, he tells us that he sees his life as full of trouble. Look at verse 3, "For my soul is full of troubles." Again, this is picturesque. He says, "I am bursting with bad things." That's really what he says about himself. He goes on, verse 3, and says, "My life draweth nigh unto the grave. I am counted with them that go down into the pit." He says, "My life is full of troubles." He says, "I am close to death." He goes on in verse the middle or the end of verse 4, "I am as a man that hath no strength." He said, I'm extremely weak. We've probably all been there at some point where we just feel that our strength is spent. We have nothing left to give. Keep looking at this section, verse 5. He says, "Like the slain that lie in the grave, whom thou rememberest no more, and they are cut off from thy hand." He had this feeling that he was cut off from God. Well, that wasn't reality, but that's what he felt like. He says in verse 6, he feels like he can't go any lower. He feels like things can't get any darker. Look at verse 6. "Thou hast laid me in the lowest pit." I can't go any lower. "In darkness, in the deeps." He says, I am just in a place where it's as dark and as deep as it could possibly be. And as you notice, as we transition verse 7, he's been saying, "I am like this, I am like this, I am like this." But now he's directing it to God and says, "Thou hast done this, thou hast done this." He feels in verse 7 like he's under God's anger and affliction. Look at it in verse 7. "Thy wrath lieth hard upon me, and thou hast afflicted me with all thy waves." He says, "Thy wrath lieth hard upon me." The picture here is God is just pressing his wrath on him. And then when he says, "You afflicted me with all your waves," it's like God is just flooding him with waves of trouble. You know how waves are, they're relentless, one after the other. He goes on to say that he was an abomination to his friends. Look at verse 8. "Thou hast put away mine acquaintance far from me. Thou hast made me an abomination unto them." His friends considered him an abomination. Now, this is a word that is used over 100 times in the Old Testament, but it is only used one time in the book of Psalms right here, and it describes the way that his friends viewed him. It's quite possible that, like Job's friends, his friends assumed that what he was going through was a result of some type of sin on his part, some type of personal wickedness. Look at the end of verse 8. He says, "I am shut up and I cannot come forth." He's saying that he feels boxed in by God. He says that he feels like God has put him in prison. Because of this description here and some other wording in the passage, there are some who suggest that what he is experiencing is leprosy. And while that may be a possibility, it's certainly not anything that's certain from the passage. The wording of the text is not that definite, but some have argued that from there. He goes on, look at the beginning of verse 9, "Mine eye mourneth by reason of affliction." He says, "I've shed many tears over this. My life is full of trouble. I'm close to death. I'm extremely weak." And just this strong outburst to describe his condition. Well, the second outburst is shorter, and it's made up of a series of questions. Look at it with me in verses 10 through 12. Notice the language in verse 10. "Wilt thou show wonders to the dead? Shall the dead arise and praise thee, Selah? Shall thy loving kindness be declared in the grave, or thy faithfulness in destruction? Shall thy wonders be known in the dark, and thy righteousness in the land of forgetfulness?"
Now, he already described himself as being close.

0: goes to the grave. But in these verses, he goes further and he asks questions based upon the possibility of his death. Understand here, he is simply describing things in the normal course of life. We look at this, especially as New Testament believers, and some of the language here seems very strange. But understand it, this is just a matter of his perspective. I mean, after all, the grave is a place of destruction. People that go to the grave, what happens to their bodies? Well, it decays, they're destroyed. And a closed casket or a closed tomb is a place of darkness, so I've been told. Now, we don't have contact with those who go there. At least the Bible says we're not supposed to. So realize he's not giving us here some kind of detailed statement about eschatology and eternity. He's not teaching a biblical theology class in our seminary. But he's just think of it this way. It's according to what the eyes see. So he's just looking at it with his eyes. He's not denying the reality of future resurrection, because there are other places in the Old Testament that clearly talk about that, even in the Psalms. Psalm 16, Psalm 23, and others anticipate that future resurrection. But what he is doing is asking God, please God, preserve my life. And he's trying to make a case for that by giving this admittedly limited perspective on it. And we understand that they didn't have the clear light of the New Testament that we've been given. I mean, think about all that we have, the light we have that they didn't have, the understanding we have they didn't. Think about where we would be without John 14 and 1 Corinthians 15 and 1 Thessalonians 4 and the whole book of Revelation giving us a clear picture of that. So he gives first outburst, a second one in verses 10 through 12, and then his third and final outburst occurs in verses 15 to 18. Notice what we see here. Follow along again at the end of this psalm. First of all, he points out that he had these problems for a long time. Verse 15, I am afflicted and ready to die from my youth up. He really says he's had these problems so long, he has a hard time remembering life without it. It's gone on so long. And sometimes it is those ongoing problems that we can't see an end to that are the most troublesome for us. Sometimes we make comments like, you know, well, you can put up with anything for 2 weeks, or you can put up with anything for a month, or if you're a teacher, you can put up with anything for a semester. But what about when there's no end in sight? What about when you can't see any light at the end of the tunnel? That's where he is. He points out that he is surrounded by God's terrors and fierce wrath. Look at verse 15. While I suffer thy terrors, I'm distracted. Verse 16, thy fierce wrath goeth over me. Thy terrors have cut me off. They came round about me daily like waters. They compassed me about together. He says, God, your wrath is like a consuming fire. He says, your wrath, your terrors are like these waves that threaten to drown me. And then he ends the psalm by pointing out that he is far removed from his friends. Look at verse 18. Lover and friend hast thou put far from me, and mine acquaintance into darkness. Now we look at these three outbursts, and this is heavy stuff. I agree with the pastor who quipped, it's good that we have a psalm like this, but it's also good that we have only one. So the first question, what do these days of despair look like? And he paints quite a picture. The second question Psalm 88 answers for us is, what should we do in these days of despair? And there are three responses that are exemplified by the psalmist here in Psalm 88, and they portray together what we should do in these dark days. The first response we should have is we should keep praying to the Lord. Keep praying to the Lord. Look at verse number 1. I have cried day and night before thee. Look at verse 9. Lord, I have called daily upon thee. We learn that we ought to pray frequently. Heman says, I have prayed more often because of my affliction. He says, more often I have been before God in prayer because of these dark days. When we find ourselves in these dark days, we must keep praying to the Lord. In verse 13, he says, and in the morning shall my prayer prevent thee. The word prevent here has the idea of meet or come before. And he's saying this, God, I've been praying to you, and guess what? In the morning, you're going to hear my prayer again. In the morning, my prayer is going to meet up with you. You can count on it. We need to keep praying to the Lord. We need to pray frequently as he did, but we also need to pray fervently as he did. Verse 2 says, "Let my prayer come before thee, incline thine ear unto my cry." Cry here speaks of a loud shout. There is intensity, there's fervency, there's urgency behind this word. It is clear that this psalmist is not just mouthing words. They're coming from the depths of his soul. He is in no danger of vain repetitions, as sometimes we are on our many sunny days, when in just an unthinking way we might mutter under our breath, "Lord, help me today," without really meaning it. That was not the way Heman was praying. Verse 9, he says, "I have called daily upon thee. I have stretched my hands out to thee." The early part of the verse, he says, "Mine eye mourneth by reason of affliction." Earlier this summer, Pastor Redland reminded us from the story of Hannah about the importance of our tears to God. And Heman's fervency in prayer was seen by his tears. He also talks about stretching out his hands to God. This was a posture of prayer as he is reaching out to God. You can kind of picture a two-year-old who's upset and reaching out, crying for its mommy. That's kind of the picture here. If you look at all these phrases in verse 1, "before thee," in verse 2, "before thee," verse 9, "upon thee," verse 9, "unto thee," verse 13, "unto thee," you understand that this is no Pharisaical prayer by any means. He's not trying to impress those around him. His attention is on God. His true prayer is directed fervently to the one who hears prayer. Remember that it's the effectual, fervent prayer of a righteous man that avails much, according to James. So what's a right response to these days of despair? We need to, first of all, keep praying to the Lord. And then second, we need to keep putting our trust in the Lord. As you read through this, I just mentioned it a moment ago, but we see him giving his attention to the Lord throughout this psalm. You could go back through it and trace the uses of thou and thee and thy. All those words emphasize that his attention is on the Lord, not just on his problems, not just on his suffering, not just on his grief, but on his God. In fact, four times in this short psalm, we see Jehovah addressed directly. And we know that that is the name of the faithful, covenant-keeping God of Israel. And he is looking to him in faith by using that title for him. He could probably identify with the father of the demon-possessed boy who said to the Lord, "Lord, I believe, help thou mine unbelief." And this is what God wants us to do in those dark days, to keep putting our trust in him. And I'm sure you noticed the psalm begins with this phrase, "O Lord God of my salvation." He says, it is God who has delivered me in the past, and it is God who can deliver me in the present, even though things look so incredibly bleak. The God I call out to is the God who can save. And he's putting his trust in him. So he's giving his attention to the Lord. And let me go on to say that as we build our faith, we should also give our attention to the Lord Jesus Christ. And I won't develop this very fully here, but in this psalm, is there any kind of messianic emphasis? And I would suggest that there is. Jesus told us in Luke 24, as he was teaching his disciples after his resurrection, he said to them, "These are the words which I spake unto you while I was yet with you, that all things must be fulfilled which were written in the law of Moses and in the prophets and in the psalms concerning me." So this psalm does describe the real experience of a real man named Heman. But it also points us ahead to the ultimate sufferer, the Lord Jesus Christ. We see several parallels. In verse 3, he talks about drawing near to the grave. We know that Jesus not only drew near to the grave, but he went to the grave temporarily for us. In verse 7, he talks about God's wrath on him. Verse 16, he talks about God's fierce wrath. And we know that Jesus experienced on the cross God's wrath for his, not for his own sin, but for ours. Verse 8, Heman talks about his acquaintances being put far from him. In verse 18, he talks about how his friends were put far from him. John says about Jesus that he came unto his own, and his own received him not. Even more specifically, we see the denial by Peter and the betrayal by Judas that we looked at briefly on this past Sunday. And when you look at the questions, the troubling questions of verses 10 through 12, Jesus shows that he really is the real answer to these questions. Verse 10, shall the dead arise? Well, we know that Jesus did arise. How about verse 11, shall your loving kindness be declared in the grave or thy faithfulness in destruction? We know that God uniquely declared his righteousness and his loving kindness through the resurrection of Jesus Christ. Well, here's the quick point I'm trying to make with that. Christ himself experienced dark days, and he promises to be with you in those dark days. And he promises through his death and resurrection to give you hope even in those dark days. And so we should do what the author of Hebrews suggests. We should look to Jesus as the author and finisher of our faith. So what's a correct response in these dark days? It's to keep praying to the Lord. It's to keep putting our trust in the Lord. And third, it's to keep pouring our heart out to the Lord. We do this by being honest with the Lord. Now think back what we've seen in Psalm 88. I mean, isn't the language of this psalm remarkably frank? It is, and that's very instructive to us. The psalmist here is very candid with God. He doesn't candy coat his feelings. We learn from that we can honestly go to our Heavenly Father with our frustrations, with our concerns. We can speak freely with God. That is part of what 1 Peter 5 means when it tells us we're to cast all our care upon him. Some of us may not do too well with that, but there are many psalms that invite us, by example, to be extremely honest with God, not just praying what we think we should say, but what we really feel. So as we pour our heart out to the Lord, we must be honest with the Lord, but we also must be reverent before the Lord. In this psalm, Heman never forgot who he was talking to here. He didn't act like God was his peer. He didn't act like God was his equal. Yes, he spoke honestly, but he also spoke reverently. And that's the balance that we should strive for. Understand that as we keep praying to the Lord, as we keep putting our trust in the Lord, as we keep pouring our heart out to him, that is not any kind of guarantee that everything's immediately going to look brighter. These are not three easy steps to an always sunny Christian life. But these are God-oriented ways to respond to those dark and difficult days. These are ways to respond to those days of despair, ways to respond that we will never forget. We will never regret praying to the Lord. We will never regret putting our trust in him. We'll never regret pouring our heart out to him. I mentioned Spurgeon as we began. He had a very multifaceted work, and one of those things he did was he started and led a pastor's college where he trained men for ministry. And on Fridays, he would meet with them, he would speak to them about practical things involved in ministry. And some of this material has been compiled into a book that many of you have probably looked at before called Lectures to My Students. And one of the lectures that's been preserved and published is titled The Minister's Fainting Fits. And as he reached the end of that lecture, he suggested to his students and suggests to us the same thing God is teaching us from Psalm 88, that we need to continue on with the Lord in spite of dark days. He said this, between this and heaven, there may be rougher weather yet. Be it ours, when we cannot see the face of our God, to trust under the shadow of his wings. And that is exactly what Psalm 88 encourages us to do. And may we do that for the glory of our God.
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2: It seems like it's been a longer time than it has, but about a week and a half ago on a Sunday night, we began to try to answer a question, what does it look like to be a revived people? We oftentimes talk about revival and we talk about it in these terms of like, man, we desire it. Maybe you have been in a group before and you've gotten together with people and you have prayed for revival and we long for it. We read about it. We understand historically some things regarding revival. And we began with, what are some of the preliminary aspects of God doing a work of reviving? So in all transparency, we haven't really answered the question, what is revival? We're just trying to get ourselves to the point where we understand what are some of the prerequisites for, and then we'll answer the question, this is what it is. So we began with a prerequisite of forgiveness. And I don't know if you remember this or not, but again, about a week and a half ago, we talked about the strange, I have this strange like that when the garbage truck comes by and picks up my garbage can and dumps it in and hauls it off, there's something pleasurable to me about watching whatever I put in there be hauled off, never to be brought back again. And there is obviously a Bible picture regarding forgiveness that if I'm ever going to be a person revived, I have to be in a place where God can do a work beyond where I currently am. And forgiveness is one of those preliminary aspects that I have to be a person forgiven before I can truly be a person restored. So we're going to continue on with that thought. We just began it again a week and a half ago, but tonight let's explore it a little bit further and consider some additional thought. Take your Bible, if you would, and join me in Psalm 130. In just a moment, we'll start in verse number one. Okay, I know that we're not quite there yet, but my wife likes the beach. I mean, she grew up in Florida. She grew up in a large part right here in Pensacola, Florida. Her dad, a local businessman, they just came to Campus Church. This was their local church. And she went to PCA. And so she grew up in Florida. She loves the beach. Okay. I love my wife, and therefore I go to the beach. Okay. So the beach is great, but I just like, you know, having fun at the beach. Take a football, throw a football in the water, and, you know, all that kind of stuff. And it's a lot of fun. We're getting close to the time where people will head out and have fun at the beach. Okay, so have you done this before? If you goof around in the water at the beach, have you ever, you know, you put your towel or your chair or whatever at some point in the beach, and then you head out into the water and you're goofing around and you're jumping in the waves and you're throwing a football or a frisbee or whatever, and then you look back up to where your chair is on the side of the beach. And you're probably already two steps ahead of me, but have you ever looked up with some kind of surprise and said, who took my chair? Okay. Because you're out there goofing around, you're having a lot of fun, you had your chair, your towel, the whole thing, and then you look up and what you expected to see is not there, and it's almost like somebody's got your chair or somebody took your towel. And you start looking around and it's like, man, who's messing with me? And then the more you look, the more you see like, wow, that is not where I came in. And so you start to scan the beach and it's like, man, how in the world did that happen? Somewhere down the way is your chair and your towel and, you know, whatever, that's yours. You just, through the course of time and some gentle tug, you got pulled to some place you didn't anticipate. And when you started to evaluate your position on a fixed location, you see, that wasn't moving. I know it's movable, but for sake of illustration, it didn't. That stayed in a specific location, and through the course of whatever time, you just seem to move. There's a passage of scripture that in a sense we could use for maybe a theme verse regarding the idea of revival. Don't turn to it. We'll be in Psalm 130 in just a moment. But in Lamentations chapter 3, verse 40, the Bible says this. It says, let us search and try our ways and turn again to the Lord. Okay, evaluate the way. So Lord, as I take an honest look at where I am, this is where I am, and I connect my way to your way, there's something that I have to turn again to. The idea of turn, it's not just like, okay, I'm going this direction and now I have to go this direction. It really means to return to. Okay, so where was I once? Okay, that is not where I came in. There was another place, and I've been, through the course of time, I've been, you know, little by little, just gradually tugged. I've got to get back to a place where I once was. That is such an integral part of understanding what does it look like when a person is truly revived. There is some sense of return. Now, look in your Bible at Psalm 130. Psalm 130, let's start in verse number 1. Here the Bible says, "Out of the depths have I cried unto thee, O Lord. Lord, hear my voice. Let thine ears be attentive to the voice of my supplication." If you circle, underline words, here's a great one to circle or underline. If thou, Lord, shouldst mark iniquities, O Lord, who shall stand? But there is forgiveness with thee, that thou mayest be feared. Okay, you think about the power of that little, you know, two-letter word, if thou, Lord, shouldst mark iniquities. Now, let me give a really important qualifier, and this is something that I pray every person in this room has reconciled. It's not an if for a certain group of people. It is an if for another group of people. The psalmist asks an honest question. He says, God, if you mark iniquity, if you're taking note, so if God in heaven has out his proverbial pen and God's looking and inspecting my life and God starts to say, okay, Jeff, I'm watching you. Okay, I saw that. If God begins to mark my iniquity, who can stand? So who can? Well, the answer is there's no one that can stand if God is marking yours. So how do you get God to not mark your iniquity? I think for many people in here, that's a fairly obvious answer. Like, okay, so Christ died a sinner's death. He died on a real cross. He was buried. He died. He was buried. He rose again, just like was pictured tonight through baptism. Baptism is only and exclusively that picture. A person's not more saved because they get baptized. It is an important step of obedience. And so a person's saying, God, here's what you did in my heart. Jesus died, was buried, and he rose again. And I'm identifying with that. Lord, would you put your death, your burial, and your resurrection, would you apply that to me? What happened to you? I want in on that. We are buried with him in the likeness of his death. We're raised in the likeness of his resurrection. I was 17 years old when that happened to me. I recognize I am a sinner, and if God starts to mark my iniquity, I can't stand. So God, I just come. Jesus died my death. He traded places with me. I'm the sinner, he's the righteous, and he said, I'll be the sinner so you can be the righteous. It's the most marvelous exchange that's ever been offered to mankind. And that's what happened to me. If that hasn't happened to you, let me tell you what the Bible says about the marking of iniquity. The Bible says it this way. In Revelation chapter 20, verse 12, it says these words. And I saw the dead, small and great, stand before God, and the books were opened. Now, a book is something by which we make notation. It records something. He says, I saw the dead, all of them, small and great, stand before God. And the books were opened, and another book was opened, which is the book of life. And the dead were judged out of those things which were written in the books according to their works. Oh, man, if I am judged according to my works, who can stand? I can't. When we start to think, what does revival look like? Well, first of all, there has to be some sense of spiritual life for something to actually be revived. Where does spiritual life begin? Spiritual life begins when I honestly recognize who I am apart from Jesus Christ. And so God, I can't stand before you. If you take the book and you start to evaluate my life according to the books, please know it's not that God evaluates it based on my good versus my bad. There's no measurement that says you better hope that your good outweighs your bad. That's not the measurement. The standard is perfection. Absolute 100% perfection. So if I have one mark against my perfection, I can't stand. So the Bible really, it just is asking an honest question. If you're going to mark iniquity, who can stand? So you say, well, how can a person avoid not having any mark against them? How can that happen? There is only one satisfactory answer to that. And it is to let the perfect one stand in your place. Let the perfect one, that is Jesus, the sinless, spotless Lamb of God. You know this and you've heard this, but John the Baptist saw Jesus coming and he said, "Behold, the Lamb of God, which taketh away the sin of the world." He saw Jesus coming, he said, "That's him." The lamb. For years, they would offer a sacrificial lamb. Its blood would be shed for a picture of the remission of sin. But that's not why Jesus died, not for a picture. He was the lamb. It's quite honestly why we don't still have a place for a burnt sacrifice today, because the sacrifice was once and for all made by Jesus. So when I was 17, I said, hey, apply that to my account. Has that ever been applied to yours? It is the point of spiritual birth beginning. And he offers it to any who will come. If the Lord is marking your iniquity, this psalm says, listen, if he's gonna mark iniquity, who can stand? The answer is no one. So you're gonna have to have someone stand in your place. Okay, so let's say that you've done that. You've come to a place of spiritual birth. Okay, well, where do we go from there? Understand some really important truths then regarding forgiveness. Let's consider in our last few moments, what are a few facts about forgiveness? First of all, tonight is this, forgiveness. Now, let me back up lest there be any confusion. I'm not talking about forgiveness to put you in the family of God. Okay, so when I was born, Jeffrey David Redlin on May 19th, 1964, okay? When I was born into the Redlin family, and I'm forever now gonna be the son of Jerry and Joanne. I'm their kid, okay. So now I have a relationship established. I suspect that most people in here have been born into the family of God. So your iniquity is already paid for by Jesus Christ. You say, well, why do I have to talk about forgiveness? Not for relationship, not for the opportunity to be related, but to keep your relationship with Christ what it's supposed to be. Okay, so Julie and I are married. We're always gonna be married. We are married, okay. But is the relationship always the way it's supposed to be? Just because we're married, does that mean that I should never say, hey, I'm sorry, please forgive me? So what we're talking about right now is, Lord, I know I'm related to you. I know someday Jesus is going to be my full atonement. You're gonna see him in place of me. But until that day, I wanna make sure that my account with you is clean. So what does that look like? What do I understand as a child of God about forgiveness? Not for salvation, just for my everyday Christian walk. What does that look like? Well, number one, it won't be appropriated. This is for a believer. It won't be appropriated until sin is acknowledged. Number one, it won't be appropriated until sin is acknowledged. Jeremiah chapter 3, verse 13 says this. It says, only acknowledge thine iniquity that thou hast transgressed against the Lord thy God, and hast scattered thy ways to the strangers under every green tree. And ye have not obeyed my voice, saith the Lord. Do you know what he says? He says, you acknowledge your iniquity. We are not allowed to redefine our sin on our terms with God. And when we start to think, well, what is sin? Who gets to define it? Sin is any lack of conformity to the moral nature and character of God. And when I start to acknowledge that I have sinned, I am in the place where I am prepared for forgiveness. You know, one of the things that I think with that gradual pull from the shoreline, one of the things I think that I and maybe you start to fall into is it really that bad? I mean, who doesn't do this? Why am I the person that has to acknowledge this before God? Or we start to allow our culture, our feelings, our preferences, try to attempt to insert something over top of God. And we say, God, I think you're this way. And God says, no, I'm self-defined. I am the great I am. So as soon as I come to the place where I start to say, God, I acknowledge who I am. I acknowledge my way before you. God, I can't see forgiveness appropriated until sin is first acknowledged. So number one, it won't be appropriated until sin is acknowledged. Number two, a few things we understand about forgiveness. Number two, I suppose this is obvious, but let me state the obvious. It comes from the one we have offended. Forgiveness comes from the one we have offended. Psalm 51 verse 4 says this. It says, against thee only have I sinned and done this evil in thy sight, that thou mightest be justified when thou speakest and be clear when thou judgest. Okay, what David is saying here, this is Psalm chapter 51. It's one of these powerful psalms of David's acknowledgement of sin. And then David says, against thee only have I sinned. I've done this great wickedness. Well, some might say, hey, David, hold on just a second. You did sin against Bathsheba. You realize that, right? Others might say, yeah, he did sin against Bathsheba. And before we get too far removed from this, he sinned terribly against Uriah, Bathsheba's husband. You remember the story, what David does, the lengths to which he goes? He calls Uriah off the battlefield. Uriah's out fighting David's battles. David, it was the time when kings go forth to battle. And so Uriah's out fighting David's battles, and David sees Bathsheba one evening while David's at home. Uriah's out fighting, and he calls for her. He commits adultery with her. He sends her home. Word comes that she's with child. So now he sends for Uriah and says, hey, Uriah, give me a report on the battle. And Uriah gives a faithful report, and he says, okay, listen, head home, and we'll talk in the morning. When David receives word that Uriah spends the night with the servants, really in the king's courtyard, he doesn't go home. And David says, Uriah, what's going on? He says, listen, my soldiers are out fighting the battle. I'm not going to go home and enjoy the comforts of home and wife while my comrades in arms are out fighting a battle. So now David goes another step further. This is David, the sweet psalmist, only a boy named David. And David now works to somehow make his plan happen. He gets Uriah drunk and he tries again to send him home, and Uriah sleeps on the courtyard area, and David sends him the next day back to battle with a note in his hand from the king, which he delivers to Joab, the captain. Joab unrolls the note, and it is signed with David's signature, sealed with his seal, send Uriah to the hottest part of the battle. Uriah is taken to the hottest part of the battle. The other soldiers are brought in retreat, and Uriah is left to die alone. This is David's sin. So against whom did David sin? How do we say that forgiveness comes exclusively or primarily or first from the one offended? What David is not saying in Psalm 51, verse 4, he is not saying that his sin didn't impact others' lives, nor is he claiming that he bears no responsibility, nor is he saying he should not seek their forgiveness. What he is saying is that all sin is first and foremost an affront to the nature and character of God. God reiterates this in Matthew chapter 5, verse 23 and 24. He says, therefore, if thou bring thy gift to the altar, and there rememberest that thy brother hath aught against thee, leave there thy gift before the altar, go thy way, first be reconciled to thy brother, and then come and offer thy gift. Here's what he says. Listen, if you've done wrong to someone else, you deal with it. But David is helping us first understand my sin is not just horizontal in nature. It's horizontally wrong because it is first and foremost vertically wrong. You deal with your sin with God, because that is first where your sin is an offense. So where does forgiveness come from? It comes first from the one that we've offended. Remember then, forgiveness is not the absence of consequence. It's just offered by the one offended. So David seeks forgiveness, but the child that David births with Bathsheba, that child dies. Forgiveness is not the removal of consequence. It is the forgiveness of sin. And please note this. True forgiveness comes when our desire for restoration is greater than our fear of the consequences. Maybe of anything that will be said tonight, that may be the most important. Forgiveness comes when my desire for restoration is greater than my fear of the consequence. Okay, so what is forgiveness? What should we understand? Well, it won't be appropriated until acknowledged. It comes from the one we've offended. Number three, it is wider than the expanse of our sin. Forgiveness, it is wider than the expanse of our sin. Again, in Psalm 130, verse number one, the Bible says, "If thou, Lord, shouldst mark iniquity, who shall stand?" But, verse number four, "There is forgiveness with thee, that thou mayest be feared." I'm not a person typically that reads a lot of the fine print. So I'm not looking and finding some great offer and then trying to read all the fine print, but I suppose that most offers today come with fine print. Do you know what he says when he makes this this pretty broad claim? He says, "Lord, if you should mark iniquities, who can stand? But there is," and by the "is" and nothing else other than forgiveness, there is unqualified forgiveness in the Lord. That means that no matter how broad your sin is, the forgiveness is just a little bit broader. The forgiveness of sin goes beyond the extent of my wrong. It is greater than my offense before God. The old hymn writer wrote, "Come ye sinners, poor and needy, weak and wounded, sick and sore. Jesus ready stands to save you, full of pity, love, and power. I will arise and go to Jesus. He will embrace me in his arms, in the arms of my dear Savior. Oh, there are 10,000 charms." Who gets to experience that? Anybody who comes with whatever sin you, in a sense, throw in that bucket. You say, "Yeah, but you don't know the extent of my sin." Then you don't know the extent of his mercy. See, it's not that, "Oh, this sin is such a horrible sin. Societally, it looks so bad. Spiritually, it looks so bad. Comparatively, it looks so bad." It's not the extent of your sin that is the problem. It's our understanding of the vast mercies of God. How great is your sin? I promise you this. I promise you that the only sin that God will not come and say, "I fully forgive," is the sin that you hold on to. "Well, what about the unpardonable sin?" Personally, I believe that the unpardonable sin, there's two things that could be really important factors. Number one, many say that could only have been committed when Christ was here physically, personally on earth. I also believe that the unpardonable sin brings a person to a state where they do not seek forgiveness. They have been given over, Romans chapter 1, to a reprobate mind. You say, "Well, who is that?" Only God knows. You say, "Well, what if I'm that?" If you're worried about it, you're not. And I'm serious. If you're worried, "Have I committed the unpardonable sin?" Then I have great confidence that it does not mean you have. It means that there is forgiveness. So what can you find in him? You can find what we oftentimes sing about, grace that is greater than your sin. There is a wideness in God's mercy. His forgiveness is wider than the expanse of your sin. What else does this involve? It involves learning. You say forgiveness involves learning? Listen to what the Bible says in 1 Kings chapter 8, verse 36. "Then hear thou from heaven and forgive the sins of thy servant and of thy people Israel, that thou teach them the good way wherein they should walk, and give rain upon the land which thou hast given to thy people for an inheritance. You say, well, what are you talking about? Here's what he said. He says, Lord, hear from heaven, forgive our sin, and then teach us the way that we should walk. It just makes sense. If I'm coming to God and I'm saying, God, please forgive me, wash me, cleanse me, and Lord, teach me. I don't want to come and ask you for this again. I know there's going to be more mercy, but God, why wouldn't I want to know, how do I avoid this in the future? I fell. I sinned. My sin is a reproach. Forgive me. And Lord, while you forgive, would you teach me how to not do this again? Lord, lead me in the plain path. It involves learning. Prior to forgiveness, we're under the chastisement of God. It is always intended to teach believers, to bring them in alignment with the center of God's will. I was looking at this passage today, and you don't need to turn to it, but it's in Lamentations chapter 3. And I was marking up, this is an old Bible of mine. It's a study Bible. I thought, man, I got to put these notes in here. And I was just thinking through, like, Lord, you don't do anything with chastisement, correction, other than for my benefit, for my learning. It's in Lamentations chapter 3. Listen to this passage of scripture dealing with forgiveness. For the Lord will not cast off forever, but though he cause grief, yet will he have compassion according to the multitude of his mercies, for he doth not afflict willingly, nor grieve the children of men. Have you ever just thought that God is some arbitrary God that throws out the lightning bolt, so to speak, of his chastisement? Do you know what that passage means? When I started to study this out, for he doth not afflict willingly. The word willingly there means he doesn't do it from his heart. In other words, this chastisement is not connected to the heartbeat of God. Do you know why he does it? Because he says, oh, how I want you to walk in step with the heartbeat of God. He says, oh, how I desire to pour out my blessing. Oh, how I want you to have sweet fellowship with me. And he's just saying, I don't do this. He says, he doth not afflict willingly, not from his, like, oh, this is part of my heart. He says, no, my heart is for you to walk again with me. What is forgiveness? It is God's desire. You know, as we start to wrap this up, think about two more things. It is unlimited. That's a thread that is woven all the way through forgiveness. What is this? It is forgiveness. It is a well you can draw from continually. So the Apostle Peter, you know the passage, when Peter is attempting to appear maybe more spiritual than the other 11. And so he asks the Lord one of those leading questions where he suspected the Lord's going to come back with, like, oh my, wow. That's really something, Peter. Listen to the question that Peter asks. Then came Peter to him and said, Lord, how oft shall my brother sin against me and I forgive him? Till seven times? And you can almost hear the oozing, you know, graciousness that Peter offers when he says it. He says, till seven times? And then Jesus saith unto him, I say not unto thee till seven times, but until 70 times seven. I think the hope that people like you and I take from that is you will never wear out the well of forgiveness that is found with the Lord. He says, not seven times, Peter, till 70 times seven. He's saying, here's the number of perfection, just keep forgiving. Now, I want to say this, and I hope we understand it. When we talk about who is God, Psalm 86:5, thou, Lord, art good, ready to forgive, plenteous in mercy unto all them that call upon thee. The word plenteous, again, it means more numerous than. So my sins are this many. Your mercies are more than. But it should be said that while you can draw from the well of God's forgiveness continuously, you should never do so presumptuously. There is a continual bucket of forgiveness that you can cast down into that well. And every time you're going to hear it splash on the well of his forgiveness. Every time. So throw that bucket in. It's never going to hit rock bottom. So there's something for me to draw up. But there's also some danger in how we often approach the magnitude of God's mercy. And that is, we don't just come like, wow, I'm so thankful I can come again. We go with like, oh yeah, I can just go again. Now there becomes this presumptuous spirit like, I always throw that bucket out. Listen, I don't even think about my sin. In fact, the more I sin, the more God's grace is magnified. And how directly the Apostle Paul deals with that all throughout the epistles. Is there a place that I can go to continuously, 70 times 7, keep going? Well, who gets that? I think a person who earnestly and honestly says, God, forgive my sin. Blot out my transgression. Restore unto me the joy of thy salvation. A person who says, God, can I come again? Here's the answer, come again and draw from that well. But a person who comes presumptuously, David addresses this as well. And in fact, it may be a verse that you've put to memory. In Psalm 86, verse number 5, in Psalm 19, verse 13, the Bible says this. It says, keep back thy servant also from presumptuous sin. Let them not have dominion over me. And then he goes on and he says, here's what it's going to do. Then shall I be upright, and then shall I be free from the great transgression. David just says, Lord, keep me back from being presumptuous with you. Like, yeah, there's a well there, and I've been invited to go anytime. And so I can go sin. I can go live like I want. I can do what I want. I can see what I want. I can say what I want. And then I can just kind of throw the bucket in the well again because it's never going to run dry. That's presumptuous with God. And David just says, I know there can be a presumption because you're so merciful. So he prays an honest prayer. He says, Lord, I know my tendency. So please, God, keep me back from presumptuous sin. Let it not have dominion over me. Then I'm going to walk uprightly, and then I will be free from the great transgression. And the last thing that you see here is its result. What is the result of forgiveness? It puts me in a place now where I should be prepared for true reviving. It results in joy and gladness. Psalm 51 verse 8 says, make me to hear joy and gladness that the bones which thou hast broken may rejoice. It is, I believe, the primary first step to truly understanding revival. So the closing question is this. When was the last time you asked God to forgive your sin? And I'm not talking about generically. I'm not saying, God, I know I'm a sinner. Forgive my sin. When's the last time you just said before God, God, this is how I spoke to my wife today. Would you forgive me? Lord, this was the attitude that I took with my employer today. Forgive me. God, I have murmured all day long. I have set aside your goodness, your blessing, your mercies, and I have murmured like a wanderer in the wilderness. And God, I see it as sin. I am asking you to forgive me. Lord, I have submitted to a flesh that always wants what it wants. It is uncontrollable because it's always going to do what it wants to do. So there has to be something greater than my flesh that takes control. And I have not submitted to the greater, I've submitted to my flesh. God, here's how I did it, and I'm asking you to forgive. How often are you using the resource of, I acknowledge my sin. God, ultimately, first and foremost, against thee only have I sinned. Blot out my transgression. Cleanse me with hyssop. Restore unto me the joy of thy salvation. Renew a right spirit in me. There is a well from which we can draw. And if we'll ever truly see revival, we measure ourselves against the nature and the character of God. And wherever we have gradually departed from that fixed point on the shore, We acknowledge that we're the ones who've moved and not the object on the shore. Lord, would you restore me to you and restore your joy in me?
1: This is Rejoice Pulpit. And now, a sermon from a past chapel at Pensacola Christian College.
3: Philippians chapter number 4, and I'm just going to read one verse, but keep your Bible open because I've got some thoughts out of this chapter that I want to give you today. Philippians chapter number 4, verse 4, very familiar verse. Rejoice in the Lord always, and again I say rejoice. Say that verse with me together. Rejoice in the Lord always, and again I say rejoice. Paul, from a lonely Roman prison, writes this little church at the book and in the book of Philippians to remind them that even in the midst of adverse circumstances, Christ is still our life and Christ is still our all in all. When Paul writes these words under the direct inspiration of the Holy Spirit, he is not on a vacation in Hawaii. He is not on a Caribbean cruise. He is not basking in the sunshine, sipping on lemonade with his shades on. He is in a Roman deserted prison. His circumstances are not very good. But he writes this church at Philippi to remind them that even in the valley, God is still good. Even in the midst of adverse circumstances, Christ is still our life. In chapter 1 of Philippians, he reminds them that Christ is the purpose of life. For he says, for me to live is Christ. Chapter number 2, he reminds them that Christ is the pattern of life. For he said, let this mind be in you, which was also in Christ Jesus. Chapter number 3, he reminds them that Christ is the prize of life. For he said, forgetting those things which are behind and press towards the mark, the prize of the high calling of God, which is in Christ Jesus. But when we come to our text this morning in chapter number 4, he reminds them that Christ is the praise of our life, the glory of our life, the joy of our life. And he encourages not once but twice in this one verse to rejoice in the Lord. Not just sometimes, not just a few times, but always. I looked up that little word always, and it means in and under every circumstance. In and throughout all times, every step of the journey. And again, let me emphasize that Paul was in a Roman prison when he penned these words. But not only did Paul speak with authority, Paul spoke with an example. He said, don't forget, I have been to your city in Philippi. I have preached in your city. I've even been persecuted in your city. For it was in your city that a great revival broke out and your politicians stopped it and put me and my assistant in prison and beat us with many stripes. But it was in your city jail, that when the clock struck midnight, I said to my associate, let's pray. And as we begin to pray, we begin to sing. And as we begin to sing, we begin to rejoice and praise God in the midst of our prison. And Paul said, I rejoiced in all circumstances when I was in your city, in the prison, in stripes and in bonds. And I'm encouraging you that when you realize, even in the midst of adverse circumstances, Christ is still our all in all, and Christ is our life. And he says, rejoice in the Lord always, and again I say rejoice. We're not rejoicing in our circumstances. We're not rejoicing about the conflicts and the trouble we had. But our joy, our cheer, our happy is in a person, the Lord Jesus Christ. Rejoice in the Lord always, and again I say rejoice. And he goes on in chapter number 4, and he points out 4 reasons we can rejoice in the Lord always. I've entitled the message this morning, Reasons for Rejoicing. Some preacher came up to me the other day and said, "Brother Joe, every

anxious and worried about things. He said, because in verse number 6, we can let our request be made known unto God. He reminds that church at Philippi, no matter what situation you're in, you can always pray. And no matter what situation you find yourself in life, God still hears and he answers prayer. Paul said, that's what I did when I was in Philippi, when I was in prison, when I was in a malady, when I was in a fix, I called on God and God answered my prayers. I'm glad this morning that we have a prayer line to heaven through our advocate and our mediator, the Lord Jesus Christ. And I'm glad we have a prayer that settles us. I don't believe this morning that a holy God would invite you and I into the throne of grace to call upon his name if he was not a prayer hearing and a prayer answering God. I remember the little song we sang in Sunday school, God answers prayer in the morning. And God answers prayer at noon. And God answers prayer in the evening to keep our hearts in tune. I love the phrase that Paul used in verse number 6. He said, with thanksgiving, let your request be made known unto God. With thanksgiving. What in the world does that mean? That means we have so much faith in our God that he will hear and answer our prayer. We thank God before the prayer is ever answered. We thank God in advance for who God is and what he has done in our life. And I'm glad this morning from a heart of gratitude, we can call upon the Lord and cast our burdens upon the Lord and know that when we pray in the name above every name, in the name of Jesus, our Savior and our Lord, we have the confidence that God will hear and answer our prayers. So reasons for rejoicing, we have a prayer that settles us. Secondly, this morning, look, if you will, in verse number 7. Reason number 2 for rejoicing. We have a peace that sustains us. I like the way verse 6 and verse 7 come together. He says, let your requests be made known unto God. And verse 7, and the peace of God, which passeth all understanding, shall keep your hearts and your minds through Christ Jesus. I love the little word keep in the text. It's a military term and it means to set up a sentry, to set up a guard, to literally to guard, to watch over, to umpire one's soul. Someone said, how in the world do we keep from going insane in an insane world? Well, there is a peace of God that umpires and guards and marches sentry and keeps our hearts and our minds. And it doesn't take a rocket scientist to figure out that we're living in a crazy world. We're living in a world where a box of crazy seems to be opened every day. And the minds of God's people are bombarded and perplexed like never before. I'm only 57 years old. I'm only 57 years old. I'm only 57 years old. And I thought I would never live in a society so mixed up and confused as the one that we live in. I mean, friend, you know you're in trouble when the spotted owl and the darted lizard has more rights than an unborn baby in the body of its mother. We live in a crazy society, and it seems like in these last days the apostasy is greater and the iniquity of men waxes worse and worse. But aren't you glad in the midst of adverse circumstances, there is a peace of God that umpires and guards our soul? Peace is not the absence of trouble. Peace is not the absence of affliction. Peace is not the absence of storms. Peace is not the absence of difficulty. But peace is joy and solace and rest and strength and hope and courage in the midst of all of our circumstances. I'm glad when I trusted Christ as my Savior, I was justified and therefore I have peace with God.
But I'm glad as I fellowship with God and I walk with God,

0: From peace with God to the peace of God that passeth all understanding. I'm glad this morning there's peace in the time of trouble. There's peace in the midst of the storm. There's peace though the world be raging in the shelter of his arms. I rejoice this morning because there is a prayer that settles us. There is a peace that sustains us. Number four this morning, come down if you will to verse number 13. There is a power that strengthens us. Notice what he said in verse number 13. I can do, and say that little phrase with me, all things. I can do all things. And notice the words of the text. I can do all things through myself? No. But I can do all things through Christ which strengtheneth me. We have a power that strengthens us. Someone said, I don't understand how the Apostle Paul could be persecuted and beaten with stripes and placed in a prison, in the inner prison. I don't understand how he could be fastened to the dirty walls of a Roman prison and bleeding and suffering. I don't understand how a man can go through that and yet rejoice in the Lord and sing praises to God and walk out of that prison and walk out of that malady, not bitter and not mad and not holding things against God. How does a man go through what the Apostle Paul went through and yet at the end of his life he could say, I fought a good fight, I finished my course, I kept the faith. He was not a quitter. He was not a has-been. He didn't turn back. He didn't give up, but he finished his course. And someone said, how does a man uphold through all of that pressure, through all of that trouble? Well, it's right here in the text. I can do all things through Christ which strengtheneth me. May I remind you this morning that a born-again, Holy Spirit regenerated, heaven-bound child of God is not some weak-kneed person who is in an army of defeated people. We are the body of Christ, the ransom redeemed, the church of the firstborn. Our name is in heaven. Our citizenship is in heaven. Jesus is our elder brother. The Holy Spirit is our comforter. Christ is our Savior. God the Father is our heavenly Father. Father, the Bible is our book. The church is our family. Heaven is our home. And we have strength and power in the name of Jesus. Power through Christ which strengthens us. Brother, how am I going to get through this trouble? How am I going to get through this storm? How am I going to uphold in all the things that's going on in my life? Paul said, I can do all things through Christ which strengtheneth me. How can I walk through that deep valley? How can I swim that ocean of trouble? How can I go up through the storms and the afflictions and the troubles of life and still have my peace and have my joy? Paul said, I can do all things through Christ which strengtheneth me. I quoted that verse in a meeting the other day and somebody was there that didn't like me and they put it out on a Twitter, said, Brother Joe is preaching the power of positive thinking. No, I'm not preaching the power of positive thinking, but I am preaching a Savior, hallelujah, that lives in my heart, that is better than the best and higher than the highest and greater than the greatest. And he did make me this promise that he would never leave me nor forsake me. He would be a friend that sticketh closer than a brother. I have not been abandoned. I am not alone. I'm not trying to serve God in my own strength, but I can do, and you can do all things through Christ which strengtheneth us. And I'm glad we have a power that strengthens. We have a peace that sustains. We have a prayer that settles us. Reason number four, look if you will down in verse number 19, reasons for rejoicing. We have a provision that supplies. Notice what he said in this classic verse, chapter 4, verse number 19. But my God. Boy, I'm glad he's my God. Boy, I'm glad the Bible said, for God so loved the world. I'm glad Paul said in Galatians 2:20 that he loved the church. But boy, I'm glad the Bible said that he loved me. He loved me and gave himself for me. I'm glad he is personal. I'm glad David said in Psalm 23, the Lord is my shepherd. Psalm 46, the Lord is my refuge. Psalm 27, the Lord is my rock. Psalm 38, the Lord is my shield. I'm glad he is my Lord, my shepherd, my Savior, my light, my God, my Jesus. I'm glad I know him, but I'm glad that he knows me. And he says, but my God. He said in verse 19 in the text, but my God shall supply all your need. And I love the phrases of the scripture, not out of his riches in glory, but according to his riches in glory. If you take something out of something, then there is less. If he took it out for me, if he took it out for you, there may not be enough left for that person. But it's not out of his riches and glory. It's according to his riches and glory. And all who God is and all that God has and all that God is able to do, he is able to supply all of our need according to his riches and glory. That's why we rejoice, because we have a provision that supplies. I love that little word, provide. The first time you read about it, and I love to study the scripture in the light of the law of first mention. When you read something for the very first time in the Bible, it's big. It sets the stage for the other times it's mentioned, and you'll see great characteristics about it every time. And that law of first mention, the first time that word provide is used in the Bible, is in Genesis 22. Abraham and Isaac are on this side of the mountain, and they have a 3-day journey to the mountain where God says, you go and worship me there and offer your son. And man, they make that 3-day journey, and they go to the top of Mount Moriah, where the Temple Mount is today in Jerusalem. And they get to the foot of that mountain, and they start up the side of Mount Moriah, and there's the donkey, and there's the fire, and there's the knife, and there is the wood. And Abraham builds that altar, and he sets it ablaze and binds Isaac upon it and reaches and gets his knife. And Isaac, and I think he asked a very good question. I believe I'd ask the same question. Dad, I see the fire, I see the altar, I see the knife, I see the wood, but I've got a real interesting question. Where is the lamb? How many believe this morning, if you'd have been bound to that fire, you'd have asked that question too. Where is the lamb? And Abraham picks up the telescope of God's divine prophecy, and he looks across the ages, and he says to Isaac, I don't understand it. I can't explain it. I don't have all the answers. But he looked at him in the affirmative and said, my son, God will provide himself a lamb. God will provide. God will see to it. God will supply. And as Abraham was going down, the voice of God out of the glory world said, Abraham, Abraham, do thy son no harm. Look. And Abraham turned and looked behind him. And that was a sacrifice caught by its horns in the thicket. And the Bible said he offered that ram in the stead of his son. The Bible doesn't say what Isaac did, but if I'd have been Isaac, I'd have went, whew, that was close. But God provided the sacrifice. Oh, I love this text. 3 days headed toward the mountain. Abraham and Isaac on this side. But what they didn't know, that was a ram coming up on the other side. They couldn't see the ram, and the ram couldn't see them. But God, who sits upon his throne, sees both sides of the real estate. He sees the prayer on this side, and he sees the answer on this side. He sees the need on this side, and he sees the provision on this side. He sees the problem on this side, and sees the solution on this side. And with Abraham and Isaac in one hand, and the ram in the other hand, he's directing traffic at the top of the hill. And just in time, on time, like God does every time, he brought them together, and God rolled up his sleeves and did the miraculous and supplied their need. And I'm glad that I have a God this morning who loves me. He walks with me. He talks with me. And even though I'm walking up to a mountain of uncertainty, even though I'm traveling in a way that I've never gone before, I can't see what lies ahead. I don't know the crosses. I don't know the affliction. I don't know the unexpected phone calls that will come in the middle of the night that will change my world. I don't know what lies over the next stone and the next hill and the next valley. But there is the Lord God Almighty who loves me because I'm his child. And when I can't see the ram, I can't see the answer, God sees both sides of the mountain, and in time, on time, God always comes through and supplies our every need. Rejoice in the Lord always. And again, I say rejoice. Here's a man that's in prison. Here's a man that's suffering because he's doing right. Here's a man that has given his life for the cause of Christ to proclaim the gospel to the four corners of the earth. And now he finds himself incarcerated, locked up in the prison. And most people would be singing the blues and getting bitter and turning their back on God. But yet he says, rejoice in the Lord always. And again, and again, and again, I say rejoice, because there is a God that will not fail us, and he will supply all of our needs. I read the other day where this preacher was scheduled to go preach a meeting. And that afternoon, his wife was, she came down with a sickness, and she was very, very sick. And the preacher thought about canceling his engagement. But his wife held his hand and said, please go, preach the gospel. Somebody may need to be saved, please go. And on his way out the door, his little boy, about 12, said, Daddy, you go preach. Me and God will take care of Mama. He went on and preached that night. People were saved, and he came back, walked back in the house, and his wife was feeling some better. And as he walked over to greet her, she said, I'm glad you went and preached tonight. She said, and you remember this, be not dismayed, whatever betide us, God will take care of us. Late that night, that preacher went to a little pump organ and gave the church one of our great hymns that's comforted the hearts of God's people down through the ages. Be not dismayed, whatever betide, God will take care of you. I can promise every young person in this room this morning that God will never fail you and God will never forsake you. And when you need him the most, standing somewhere in the shadows, he will be there for you. He loves you too much to hurt you. He's too holy to ever do wrong. And I'm telling you this morning, we can rejoice in the Lord because he's our Savior and he's our friend and he has promised to take care of us.
1: Up next, a sermon from the former pastor of Campus Church, Dennis McBride, on Rejoice Pulpit.
2: John chapter 19, would you join me there? John chapter 19. Graham Greene wrote a novel entitled The Heart of the Matter. And in that novel, he has a scene where two homicide detectives are standing over a deceased individual, and they are discussing how the man died. And their conversation is emotionless, it is detached, it is sterile, It is scientific. The main character in the novel is a man named Lieutenant Scobie, and Lieutenant Scobie is said to think in his own mind at that moment, this is how we have been discussing the crucifixion of Christ for 2,000 years. I appreciate so much the music today, so much of it pointing to the cross, so much of it lifting him up and all that he has done for us and can do for us. And this morning, I wish you'd join me figuratively, if you will. Let's just sort of take our shoes off because we're walking on holy ground. And there are wonderful things here. In these few verses in John chapter 19, let's see an act of condemnation, an act of compassion, and an act of completion. Look at verse 16 with me of John 19. Verse 16. Then delivered he him. He is Pilate. Him is Christ. Then delivered he him therefore unto them to be crucified. And they took Jesus and led him away. And he bearing his cross went forth into a place called the place of a skull, which is called in the Hebrew Golgotha, where they crucified him and two other with him, one on either side, and Jesus in the midst. Matthew tells us that at this particular time, just before Pilate turned Christ over to be crucified, he washed his hands as if somehow that simple water on his hands could free him from the terrible act of sending an innocent man to the cross. But he did. He handed him over to the priest. He gave the priest a cohort of soldiers, which would then carry out the crucifixion, men trained in how to do that. They took him to a place of a skull, an ugly rock, a foreboding place. When you think of it, think of a hangman's tree in medieval England, or a gallows in our old Southwest. It was a place that was not a pleasant place. It was a place people didn't go. They avoided, they walked around it. Place children ask about, and parents didn't quite know what to tell them. And they led him there to die. Two others were crucified with him. Notice one on either side. That's interesting. John draws a veil over the whole process of crucifixion and doesn't say anything about it. He just simply says, and they took him there and they crucified him there. But he doesn't tell us much about it. There was no more cruel way to end someone's life. It really was not unique to the Romans. They had picked this up from other civilizations prior. The Persians had done something similar. They impaled people. The Romans just took a little different twist on it. As Christ left that hall heading toward Golgotha, he would have been tied to what the Romans called a pabulum, which was the crossbar, the horizontal bar. And this arm would have been wrapped around this way, this arm wrapped around that way, and he was tied to it, and it went across his shoulders. It was rough-hewn timber. It would weigh easily 100 pounds all by itself. Now keep in mind, Jesus Christ has already been scourged, which killed many a good man all by itself. He's lost a tremendous amount of blood. He's been beaten with the fists. He'd been beaten with a reed. His face has been cut up. His body is most likely in the beginning stages of shock. And under all that, he collapses. John doesn't tell us about Simon of Cyrene, who was ordered by the Romans to pick up that patibulum, but Mark tells us about it. It seems as though the physical strength of the Lord was ebbing, and there's no reason to believe anything else could have been happening. When he finally makes his way to the actual hill there at Golgotha, they lay him down. They strip him of all of his clothing, and they nail him to the patibulum. Roman habit would then have been to take those same ropes that tied Christ to it and hoist him, now nailed to that large piece of wood, up to and connecting to the vertical beam. At that point, his feet would have been dangling, and as the Romans were used to do, they would then take his dangling legs and put them together and turn them 90 degrees and shove his feet up just a little bit, just to give him some flex in his legs, and then they would drive a nail through both heels into the wood. And so crucifixion began. How bad was crucifixion? Our English word excruciating is from the word crucifixion. There he was, hung completely nude, and the shame of that would have been horrible. He's been beaten, he's bloody, he's dying. He's exposed to, depending on whatever time of year it might be, the victim is exposed to extreme heat or extreme cold, flies. Roman records tell us sometimes it took men as long as 9 days to die on a cross. It was slow and it was agonizing. Even in death, Jesus is in his proper place. The Word of God tells us in verse 18, there was one man on one side of him and another man on the other. And we look at that and think, well, that's, I know that. I've seen paintings of the crucifixion, and I'm aware that's where he died. But the meaning of that is quite simple. The Romans, if they crucified multiple individuals, always put the man with the worst offense in the middle. And it was not unusual for them to do things to that man that they didn't do to the other people. It was designed to be worse on that individual. Say, how could that be? How could the Son of God, the Son of Man, be the one of these three with the worst offense? And the answer is very simple, because he's carrying our offense. All of our sins dumped on Jesus Christ is much worse than whatever those other two men had done. And Jesus carries our offense in that middle position. Look at the superscription, verse 19. Pilate wrote a title and put it on the cross, and the writing was, Jesus of Nazareth, King of the Jews. Soldiers would walk before him as he walked to Calvary with that bar across his shoulder. Someone would be walking in front of him with a sign on a stick telling everybody along the route what this person had done. The Romans did that as a symbol of justice. They didn't want anyone to think that they would crucify someone for light, simple offenses. They wanted you to know this man's headed to death, and this is why. So he put that placard, and it offended the Jews greatly, and I think that's probably the only enjoyment that Pilate got out of the whole affair. He wrote it in Hebrew so they could read it, and Greek so Jews that have come from all over the world back for Passover and maybe were Greek in their language now and did not know Hebrew, they could read it. Any Romans that were there, he wrote it in Latin. The Jews didn't like that very much. Look at verse 21. They tried to get him to stop it. Then said the chief priests of the Jews to Pilate, write not the King of the Jews, but that he said, I am King of the Jews. We don't claim him as our king. He just said he was king. You need to say that he just said that he was king. And Pilate said, I think with a great deal of satisfaction, what I have written, I have written. And he was indeed our king, and he did indeed die for us. What does that superscription actually mean for us? Well, if you look at Colossians, you find some very interesting statements about the sin that we had and the sin that we have and the sin that we are guilty of and what God did with it in relation to his Son. Hold your place there in John 19, would you? And join me in Colossians chapter 2. And in Colossians 2, we find some very interesting words concerning superscription and the writing of offenses against us. Look, if you would, at verse 13 of chapter 2 in Colossians. And you, being dead in your sins, and that is our condition apart from Christ, and the uncircumcision of your flesh. Circumcision was a rite of covenant with God. So by uncircumcision, we're saying you have no relationship to God. Why don't you have a relationship with God? Because of your sins and because of your flesh and the deeds of the flesh. You being dead in your sins and the uncircumcision of your flesh, hath he quickened, made alive together with him, having forgiven you all trespasses. How? Verse 14, blotting out the handwriting of ordinances that was against us, which was contrary to us, and took it out of the way, nailing it to his cross. What does Colossians tell us? Pilate wrote, this is Jesus of Nazareth, King of the Jews. What did God write? God wrote everything you and I have ever done that offended a holy and a righteous God. And that was what was on that placard, and that was what preceded Jesus. And he took that and nailed it to his cross. And he, dying in our place for all of that, can quicken us and give us life in him. Look at the soldiers, verse 23. Soldiers, when they had crucified Jesus, I'm back in John 19, verse 23. Soldiers, when they had crucified Jesus, took his garments, made four parts, to every soldier a part, and also his coat. Now the coat was without seam, woven from the top throughout. They said therefore among themselves, let us not rend it, but cast lots for it. Whose it shall be, that the scripture might be fulfilled, which saith, they parted my raiment among them, and for my vesture they did cast lots. These things, therefore, the soldiers did. The outer coat was sewn together like a garment we would wear today. This sleeve is sewn to the main part of this jacket. It's put together from parts. That's not all that difficult. It's not worth that much. They would have ripped that apart and given it one piece to each other. What would they do with that? Oh, they'd polish their weapons and oil their swords to keep them from rusting. It was just a cloth of some work for them. But then they had that tunic, that inner coat. And one of them looked at that and said, fellas, this isn't piece, this is one solid piece. This has been woven top to bottom straight through. This is difficult to find. This is worth something. Let's not tear this up. Let's cast some lots for this and see who gets this thing and not tear this up. It's worth too much money to do that. Well, what does that speak of Christ? Well, one, having that seamless garment is interesting because the priest wore a seamless robe. And the seamless robe that Jesus wore speaks of his inner purity, his flawless character, his perfection. Hebrews tells us several places in the book of Hebrews that Jesus is our high priest. Now, what did that mean? The priest once a year went into the Holy of Holies, took the blood of an innocent animal, offered it on the mercy seat, sprinkled it there, and by that action, God forgave the people, and there was some means of peace between a sinful people and a holy God once a year. But what did Jesus do? Jesus is our high priest. Jesus didn't take the blood of an animal. Jesus took his own blood, which he shed for us. He not only stands between God and man as priest, he stands between God and man as the offering and the blood on the mercy seat. Look at the act of compassion here. That is very much an act of condemnation as they crucified an innocent man. But look at the act of compassion, verse 25. Now there stood by the cross of Jesus his mother and the mother's sister and his mother's sister, Mary the wife of Cleophas and Mary Magdalene. When Jesus therefore saw his mother and the disciples standing by, whom he loved, and John is speaking of himself, he saith unto his mother, Woman, behold thy son. Then saith he to the disciple, Behold thy mother. And from that hour, that disciple took her unto his own home. John turns our attention very abruptly from a scene of terrible cruelty to a scene of great compassion. From a scene dominated by the foes of Christ to a scene dominated by the friends of Christ. We turn so little attention to words in Scripture where it says that he found her, he looked for her, he saw her. They stood by. When Jesus, therefore, verse 26, saw his mother, hardly an easy thing to do. They have beaten him. The Word of God tells us that his visage, his face was so marred, you couldn't even tell he was a man. They have beaten him beyond recognition. Surely his eyes are swollen and there's very little sight left. But out of his compassion, he finds Mary. And I'm sure it wasn't an easy thing to do. And out of his compassion, he speaks to her and he speaks of her. There were lots of Marys around the cross. From other Gospels, we can compile the Marys that were there. Mary, the mother of Jesus, Mary Magdalene, who'd been cleansed of seven demons. Mary, the mother of James. Mary, the wife of Cleophas, who was one of the ones he spoke to after his resurrection on the Emmaus Road. Salome, the sister of the mother of Jesus. There were lots of ladies around the cross. The sad thing is, apparently from John, he seems to be the only male disciple present. The rest of them are women. Mary, the mother of Jesus, had many precious memories. She had nursed this boy. She had seen him grow, and he was the perfect son, and she loved him dearly. His adult years had brought her tremendous joy and pride. I'm sure she was there when he fed 5,000. I'm sure she saw him heal lepers and give the lame the ability to walk. I'm sure she was there when the blind could see. She may have seen him raise people from the dead. How proud she must have been of him. How moved her heart must have been that this was her son, and look at all the wonderful things her son is doing and the compassion that he shows other people and the compassion he shows sinners. I wonder if in that moment when he saw her and looked at her and said, "Woman, behold thy son, behold thy mother," I wonder if she didn't go back in her mind to Luke chapter 2. When she brought Jesus to the temple as an infant, and there was Simeon, that dear old man, a man that loved the Lord, a man the Lord had told, "You will not die until you see the salvation of Israel." And they walked in with Jesus, and Simeon came over, moved with the Holy Spirit, picked up that baby and pronounced prophecy and pronounced warning. And I wonder if at the moment when Jesus' swollen and slit-like eyes met hers and he said, "Woman, behold thy son," I wonder if she didn't remember one of those statements. "Yea, a sword shall pierce through thy own soul also." I wonder if her heart didn't think that this was that day. His earthly relationships are ending. He didn't address her as mother. He addressed her as woman, but that was not a term of disrespect. That's how any man would have addressed a woman in that day. But he did not refer to her any longer as mother, but as woman. But that kind and thoughtful gesture was our Savior's way of saying to Mary, "Thank you for what you did for me. Thank you for the good mother that you were. Thank you for allowing God to use you." And I'm sure he was very grateful for his mother. Look at an act of completion in verse 28. "After this, Jesus, knowing that all things were now accomplished, that the scripture might be fulfilled, said, 'I thirst.' Now there was set a vessel full of vinegar, and they filled a sponge with vinegar and put it upon hyssop and put it to his mouth." John doesn't discuss with us, doesn't tell us anything about the 3 hours of darkness that Jesus spent on the cross when God just veiled everything and nobody could see what his son was going through but the Father himself. John doesn't tell us anything about it. What John does bring to the forefront is that Jesus fulfilled on the cross scripture after scripture after scripture and prophecy after prophecy. I love the words we find here. Jesus knowing, verse 28, that all things were now accomplished, that the scripture might be fulfilled. The language is very particular and is very strong. Accomplished, to carry out to the full. Nothing was left undone. All things fulfilled, consummated. Everything that was supposed to happen has happened. Psalm 22 is a beautiful psalm concerning the crucifixion of Jesus Christ. And prophecy after prophecy after prophecy we find in Psalm 22 is fulfilled this day. Verse 16 of Psalm 22, he says, "They pierced my hands and feet, and they crucified him." Verse 7 of Psalm 22 says, "His enemies would mock him, and they stood around the cross, and they mocked him, and they jeered him." Verse 18 says the soldiers would gamble for his clothing, and we've already seen that took place. Verse 1 of Psalm 22, the very words Jesus uttered, my God, why hast thou forsaken me, are found in Psalm 22, the very words he used. In Psalm 69, verse 21, we find these words, in my thirst they gave me vinegar to drink. And John chapter 19 says that's exactly what they did when Jesus said, I thirst. Now, Matthew tells us this, that it wasn't just vinegar, it was vinegar mixed with gall, and they offered it to him at the beginning. As soon as he's on the cross, they brought him this. It was a deadening agent. It was supposed to make you a little more tolerant of the pain. You could handle it a little better. And Matthew tells us when they offered him that at the beginning of the crucifixion, he said no, he rejected it. Why? He had to suffer all things. Nothing could deaden his senses. Nothing could make him not feel every ounce of the cup of God's wrath, because he's dying for us, not for himself. This verse tells us, look at verse 30. When Jesus therefore had received the vinegar, he said, now he accepts it. Why did he accept it now? Because all things had been accomplished. All things have been fulfilled. He has done what he needed to do for you and for me. The work is done. Look at how he died. He said, it is finished. It is finished in the Greek is one word. It's not three words. It's not a phrase. It's one word. And the word was a common word, and you'll find it used over and over again in Greek literature, and it meant so many different things. It's the same word that a servant would use if he'd been sent to go do a job and he came back to his master and said, it's been accomplished. It's finished. It's the same word an artist would use if he was painting a painting and he put that last brush stroke and he stepped back and looked at it and there's nothing more he could do. It's done. It's finished. It's the same word that a priest would use when you brought the animal to the priest to sacrifice and he checked the animal out to make sure he was without spot and without blemish. And if the animal was okay and it passed inspection and it would suffice as an offering, the priest would look at you and use that word. It's finished. It's the same word a businessman would use if you owed him money and you have now paid him back and every cent of the debt has been satisfied. He'd look at you and tell you, it is finished. He bowed his head. Crucifixion was a suffocation death. You had to push up with your legs and pull up with your hands to get your body weight off your diaphragm so you could get enough air to breathe. It was a slow death of suffocation. He'd have to lift his head to breathe. He doesn't lift his head. He bows his head. It's done. He needs no more breath. He needs no more of that life. He has accomplished everything he came to do. And then he said, he gave up the ghost. You know, nobody ripped his life from him. If you and I were dying, we would fight for every vestige of life that was available to us. We would struggle to breathe. We'd try to get more comfortable. We'd fight for life. God has given us an inbred sense of life, and we don't give it up easily. Jesus did. There was no panic in him. There was no, oh, life is slipping from me. No, he bowed his head and he gave it up. The Son of Man, he said, has power to lay down his life and to take it up again. And he laid down his life. Life wasn't ripped from him. He surrendered it. And no man took his life from him. Psalm 22 says this, again, that beautiful prophetic psalm. I am a worm and no man, a reproach of men and despised of people. And we read that thing, what does that mean? The Hebrew word there for worm is tola. Tola is a worm that they would crush to get a red dye out of. The Hebrew word for scarlet comes from this very phrase, the splendor of the tola. I am a worm, I am crushed. And he was crushed for us. The cross was real, the scourging was real, the anguish he went through was real, and the love that flows from that cross is real. Everything that needed to be completed for you and for me was completed on that cross. The plan of redemption was done, the last brush stroke. Every debt was paid, the last farthing was laid out there by the suffering of our Lord. The job he came to do for us was done, and as a servant, he looked at the Father and said, it's finished. It's finished. The plan was taken care of. There were so many Old Testament pictures of Jesus Christ. The animal that was killed to clothe Adam and Eve, there's Jesus. The ark that Noah and his family went into to be protected from the wrath to come, there is Jesus. The blood applied to the doorposts at the very first Passover, there is Jesus. The brazen serpent lifted up in the wilderness, having been bitten, all you had to do to live is look at a pole with a brazen serpent on it. Look and live. The ram caught in the thicket when Isaac looked at his father and said, we have the fire, we have the wood, where's the offering? And Abraham looked at him and said, the Lord will provide himself a lamb. And Jesus is over and over and over and over again portrayed in the Old Testament as the lamb to come, the one who'd pay the price, the one who would do what we can't do, the one who could finish what was required. The Sabbath is approaching. I know the high priest, he's a wicked man. He would have dumped his body in an unmarked grave. He would have thrown that body on the fires of the trash heap in the valley of Gehenna, but he didn't have the opportunity. The Sabbath is quickly approaching, and they need to do something about that. You can't leave a man hanging on the cross on the Sabbath. So they say it's time to break their legs, and they come to do that. And it's interesting to me, they started on either end. They went to that man and that man. Then they came to Christ. And when they came to Christ, they found that he was dead already. So rather than break his legs, they took a spear and they ran it up through his ribs into his heart sack, and out flowed blood and water, a manifestation of complete heart failure as Jesus just gave up everything he had that we might live. They didn't break his legs. The spear, I think with all of my heart, we think that when we see Jesus, it's just going to be glorious, and it will be. My goodness, just to look at his face will be the greatest thing possible for us. But I think there's going to be shock. I think there's going to be a moment where we're taken back. John said this, I saw him. In Revelation, he said, I saw him on a throne, as it were a lamb that were slain. The marks of everything he did for us are going to be clearly visible to us. Thomas didn't believe. I won't believe, he said, until I can see him and touch him. And when Jesus comes to Thomas, he says a remarkable thing. He says, Thomas, take your finger. Take your finger and touch the wound on my hand. Take your hand and thrust it into my side. That wound would have been a horrible wound, an ugly wound, a gaping wound. And I think just for a moment, we're going to look upon Jesus Christ, the slain Lamb of God in heaven. And just for a moment, we're going to be taken back by the cost of our redemption. The scars that are there, visible to see to this day. Why didn't they break his legs? Because he's the Passover lamb. Psalm 34 said, he keepeth all his bones, not one of them is broken. Zechariah is the verse he refers to when he says another scripture. In verse 37, that's Zechariah 12:10. Again, another scripture saith, they shall look on him whom they pierced. That's Zechariah 12:10. Why? Why, John? Why did you tell us all these things? Why did you make us walk through this? Why give us all this picture? Well, John is so open with us. Look at verse 35. And he that saw it, speaking of himself, bare record, and his record is true. And he knoweth that he saith true, that ye might believe. Look at John chapter 20, verse 31, last verse of John chapter 20. John tells us again why he walked us through this. These are written, John says, that ye might believe that Jesus is the Christ, the Son of God, and that believing ye might have life through his name. I was there, said John. I saw it. This is my record. My record is true. And I'm giving you this record for one reason, that you might believe. And I've written these things to you, that you might believe that Jesus is the Christ, the Son of God, and that believing that, ye might have life through his name. Let me ask you a question. I wonder if people know what to do with this knowledge. Do you know what to do with this? My comment to you would be this. Do you understand that Jesus needed to die for you? Do you understand that you and I are sinners and Christ's death was necessary if we were going to have life? Do you understand that? If you understand that, then what he asks you to do is believe. What does that mean? It means you simply, in your heart and your mind, say, I need what Christ did at Calvary. I believe that what he did at Calvary was for me. I believe it was necessary, and it was because of me and my sin. And I repent of my sin. Repentance is nothing more than turning from the direction you're going to God. It means just to turn and face him and say, I understand, I believe, I understand. I am a sinner. I admit that. And I receive what he has done for me. And that's all God asks you to do. Understand you're a sinner, admit that you're a sinner, and that Calvary had to happen because of that. And then accept what he's done for you on Calvary. Can you do that? Can you say, I receive you into my heart and I believe? I trust that you can. I trust that you will.
1: 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And now, a sermon from a past Bible conference at Pensacola Christian College.
3: Well, it's a delight to be in the house of the Lord, isn't it? Let's try that again. It's a delight to be in the house of the Lord, isn't it? Yes. Amen. It sure is. Turn with me, if you would, to 1 Peter chapter 2. 1 Peter chapter 2, if you would. And let's look at verses 1 and 2. 1 Peter chapter 2, verses 1 and 2. Wherefore, laying aside all malice and all guile and hypocrisies and envies and all evil speaking, as newborn babes desire the sincere milk of the word, that ye may grow thereby. Desire the sincere milk of the word that ye may grow thereby. Father, bless us today. I pray, Lord, that you would help me to help each one under the sound of my voice. Lord, help us to see Jesus today, I pray. For he has said, if I be lifted up, I'll draw all men unto me. So, Father, our desire is that all men would see Christ. And Father, help us to be reflective of the power of God in our lives through the precious Holy Spirit. Help us to grow. Help the administration, the staff, and of course the students to want to grow and to desire to grow in the things of God. Help us not to be stagnant, and we'll thank you for it in Jesus' name. Amen and amen. You know, I want to talk to you a little bit this morning on spiritual growth. You come into a conference like this and you hear marvelous preaching, and I'm going to tell you something. Dr. McPherson and Dr. Barber have just preached their hearts out, and it's just been a tremendous blessing to hear the preaching of these two good men of God. I thank the Lord for the privilege and the honor of hearing them and just being on campus. I want to thank Dr. Horton for all the kindnesses extended to me. What a wonderful place, what a great place to come to, and a thrill to be able to preach. But you know, I want to talk to you this morning about spiritual growth, because the truth is, you know, many Christians end up having a stagnant Christian life. They really do not grow the way the Lord wants them to grow. You know, have you ever seen, for example, a 15-year-old baby? Periodically on television, you will see maybe a child carried around on a pillow that's 15, maybe even 20 years old. And we would look at that situation and our heart filled with compassion would go out to the parents of that child and would go out to the child for the fact that that child did not grow normally as others would grow. You know, we seem to think that staying an infant spiritually is okay, when in reality, it is not. God wants us to grow spiritually, and God has laid out a plan for us to grow spiritually. I'm just going to give you some very practical things this morning that I believe that if you will apply these principles to your life, you will grow spiritually in the things of the Lord. First of all, turn to Luke chapter 6 with me, if you would. Luke chapter 6, and look at verses 12 and 13. The first thing that we need to do is to get alone. Get alone. Luke 6, verse 12. And it came to pass in those days that he, that is Jesus, went out into a mountain to pray and continued all night in prayer to God. All night in prayer to God. You might say, well, how do you know he was alone? Look at verse number 13. And when it was day, he called unto him his disciples. So the Lord Jesus Christ, in verse number 12, goes up into a mountain to get alone to pray. And he prayed all night. There have been a few times in my life that I have prayed all night. I cannot say that I've done it often, but there have been a few times. But I know this. There have been a number of times in my life when in the middle of the night, God has awakened me, wherein the burden has been so heavy, I just have to go and I just have to pray for a period of time for the burden that's on my heart. There are times also when I go to pray that it is imperative, that the burden is so great. And by the way, let me share something with you. If you plan to go into the ministry, and if you think that you're going to go into the ministry and not carry the burdens of your people, the best advice that I can give to you is go sell used cars. Okay? Because if you don't love your people enough to be able to carry their burdens when their son or their daughter goes wayward, or when a husband walks out on his wife, or when there's the death of a wife and there's children left in the home, and you can't share that burden with your people, shame on you. And there are burdens that happen in the ministry. Sometimes the burdens become so great that you don't even know how to verbalize it. You don't even know how to pray. You don't know what you ought to pray for. When we get alone with God, we ought to open up our Bible as well. Turn to Psalm 42. There are times when I have not been able to pray or not verbalize the burden on my heart. And I'll turn to a chapter in the book of Psalms like this. And this is what I do. And I have done it periodically through my life when the burdens seem to be so great. And by the way, I don't want to leave you under a false impression. The burdens are great, but the blessings are greater. Okay? Serving the Lord, being able to be in full-time Christian service, being able to teach people, instruct people in the Word of God, being able to preach week in and week out, being able to have an investment in their life, there is nothing as great and as joyful as that. So I thank the Lord for the work of the ministry. But there will be times when our hearts are breaking inside of us and we can't even verbalize to God what's on our heart. You know what I do then? I'll tell you what I do. I'll get down by my bed. I will kneel down like this. And I'll just look up towards heaven. I'll say, God, I don't know what to say. I don't even know how to pray. So, Lord, I'm going to pray the way David prayed. As the hart panteth after the water, after the water brooks, so panteth my soul after thee, O God. My soul thirsteth for God, for the living God. When shall I come?

weakness. Oh my God, my soul is cast down within me. Therefore I remember thee from the land of Jordan, and of the Hermonites from the hill of Mizar. Deep calleth unto deep at the noise of the water pots, spouts. All thy waves and thy billows are gone over me. Yet the Lord will command his loving kindness in the daytime, and in the night his song shall be with me, and my prayer unto the God of my life. I will say unto God, my rock, why hast thou forgotten me? Why go I mourning because of the compassion of the oppression of the enemy? As with the sword in my bones, and mine enemies reproach me, why they say daily unto me, where is thy God? Why art thou cast down, O my soul? Why art thou disquieted within me? Hope thou in God, for I shall yet praise him, for he is the health of my countenance, and he is my God. We need to get alone with God. We need to have our Bibles open and our knee bent before the God, the great Creator, the Almighty God of the universe. And just get alone with him. And when you can't verbalize what's in your heart, flee to the Scriptures. Get alone with God. Number two, when we get alone with God, we need to get in prayer, deep prayer, sincere prayer, not something light and fluffy, but sincere prayer, agonizing prayer, beseeching prayer, pleading prayer with God. Little prayer in your life, there will be little growth in your life. Nothing done for God is ever accomplished outside of prayer, and that means spiritual growth as well. The psalmist David said in Psalm 139 and verse number 3, search me, O God, and know my heart. Try me and know my thoughts. God knows my heart today, and God knows my thoughts today, and he knows your heart, and he knows your thoughts. The need for prayer cannot be overemphasized. Some people say that they pray and they don't receive answers to prayer. Let me tell you how to get answers to prayer. Number one, pray in believing faith. Pray in believing faith. The Bible says in Hebrews 11:6, but without faith it is impossible to please him. The world says seeing is believing. God says believing is seeing. Pray with faith. Another need in prayer is to pray with an inwardly pure life. An inwardly pure life. The Bible says, the psalmist writes, he said, if I regard iniquity in my heart, the Lord will not hear me. You want answers to prayer? Learn how to pray in believing faith, but learn how to pray with a pure heart. I cannot overemphasize, young people, the need for purity in your life, in every word, thought, and deed. It's imperative. If you and I are going to be the men and women of God that we need to be, we need to have a pure life. Once again, in Psalm 101, David in verse number 3 says, I will set no wicked thing before my eyes. I want to tell you something. I carry a burden for your generation, and so do this staff and faculty here in this administration, because we know the temptations that you are facing, the difficulties that you are facing. And we carry a burden for your generation that you will remain pure and clean. You want answers to prayer? You want to see God do something in your life? Then have a pure life inwardly. And then, if you want answers to prayer as well, we need to have a pure life outwardly. In Isaiah chapter 55, verse 9, it says, but your iniquities have separated you between you and your God. Have a pure life inwardly. Have a pure life outwardly. It can't be overemphasized. Number three, not only should we get alone and get in prayer, but we ought to get under conviction. That's not a word we hear a whole lot about anymore, but we ought to get under conviction. I don't know about you, but the thing that I have tried to practice in my life is when God convicts me of something, I want to get it settled. If it means that I've got to go to somebody,

0: and make it right than I go to somebody and make it right. There have been times, let me share something with you. Being a pastor means that you have an awesome responsibility because people are looking to you for direction in their Christian life. I wish I could stand up here and tell you young people that for all the 40 years that I've had the blessing and the joy of pastoring Open Bible Baptist Church, that every Sunday morning, Sunday night, and Wednesday night that I walked into the pulpit, my spirit was absolutely right. I wish I could tell you that. But the truth of the matter is, there have been times over those 40 years when I walked into the pulpit and my spirit wasn't right. And when I walked out of the pulpit, I knew my spirit wasn't right. And there have been times when I've had to come back to my church and look at them as the pastor and say this and just admit to it. My spirit wasn't right this morning when I preached. What I said was true. The manner in which I said it was wrong. I want you to forgive me for having a wrong spirit today. Don't ever be afraid to apologize to your people when you mess up. It won't diminish your leadership. In fact, the truth of the matter is, it will increase your leadership. Because people will realize that above everything else, in spite of all of your shortcomings, in spite of all of your failings, that you're trying to live consistently before the Lord. Get right. Get under conviction. Repent of whatever it is that God's dealing with your heart. Look at, don't look there because of time, but let me just say this. The Bible says in 1 John chapter 1 and verse number 8, if we say that we have no sin, we deceive ourselves and the truth is not in us. When God convicts your heart of something, you need to get it settled right then and there. If you need to correct it with your pastor, if you need to correct it with your youth pastor, or your Christian school teacher, a Bible college professor, mother or dad, sister or brother, friend, relative, whatever have you, get it corrected. Don't excuse it. By the way, let me tell you something right now. If you do not move on conviction immediately when it happens or thereabouts, you'll find that the conviction will dissipate. And you will end up carrying baggage in your life that is so unnecessary. When God convicts your heart, move on it, confess it, and make it right. Get under conviction. Then get right with others. You know, if you've wronged someone, then make it right. If you want to grow spiritually, make it right. In Luke chapter 19, turn there with me if you would, please. Luke chapter 19. We need to get alone. We need to get in prayer. We need to get under conviction. We need to get right with others. Look at Luke 19, verse number 8. Luke 19, verse number 8. And Zacchaeus stood and said unto the Lord, behold, Lord, the half of my goods I give to the poor. And if I have taken anything from any man by false accusation, I restore him fourfold. Get right with man. You know, my mother taught me that story, that truth, even though my mother was not a Christian. My mother didn't get saved until just a few weeks before her death, and I had the privilege of leading her to the Lord. But as a little boy, I was enrolled in Christian school. And I went to, back in those days, it was called Wilmington Christian School in Wilmington, Delaware. Now, when I was a little boy to go to Christian school, that was very, very rare because there just weren't very many Christian schools. And I was in first grade. I had a teacher by the name of Miss Pusey. Miss Pusey, when I had her, she was 175 years old as a teacher. And she hated little boys. I mean, she just absolutely did. I shouldn't say that. She's with the Lord now. She died at 205. And but a little girl, now you're not going to believe this. And fellas, you're not going to believe this, but I'm telling you, this is the absolute truth. I was 6 years old, in first grade. Now, they didn't have kindergarten when I was 6 years old. In fact, they barely had school. It had just been invented. And so you're a slow group this morning, but you're a good group. I want you to know that, all right? This little girl in front of me dropped a quarter on the floor. We had wooden floors back in schools then. We didn't have carpet and all this other kind of stuff. We had wooden floors. I heard it drop. There was just a little dime store around the corner from where we live. And we're all looking for the quarter. Now, I know where the quarter is. It's underneath my foot. Okay? I'm turning around, you know, and I'm looking for it, just like the other kids are looking for it. And after we decided we can't find it, then I bent down, picked it up, put it in my pocket. Because there was a little thing that I wanted in that store. So the preacher's wife was the one who took us back, my sister and I, back and forth to Christian school along with her children. So we got out of the car immediately after getting out of the car. I had that quarter in my pocket. And by the way, back in the 1850s, a quarter was a lot of money. I want you to know that, all right? And so I immediately went into the store and bought what I wanted. And it was a little wristwatch, play wristwatch. It wasn't a real wristwatch, just a play wristwatch. But it looked neat. My dad had a wristwatch. My mother had a wristwatch. I wanted a wristwatch. My mom was the kind of mom that honestly, I mean, she just knew. She just knew. She looked at me, she said, "Where did you get that wristwatch?" I said, "Oh," I said, I found the quarter." "Oh, you found the quarter, did you?" "Yeah, well, where'd you find the quarter?" "Oh, I don't know, I made up some story. I can't remember how the story went." And all of a sudden she looked at me and she said, "Son, you're lying." The wrath of God was going to come. I knew it. She said, "I can see it in your eyes." Well, I had a solution to that. Okay. So she finally got out of me that, yes, I had in essence stolen this quarter. Not in essence, that's what I did. I stole the quarter. Well, after she reinforced some truths of honesty and integrity in me, she wrote a letter to Miss Pusey, who hated little boys and was 175 years old, I want you to know. "Dear Miss Pusey, I remember the note. George stole this quarter from a little girl in his class. You have my permission to do to him whatever you think is necessary." I knew I'd never see another sunrise. I just knew it. You know what Miss Pusey did? And I'll tell you what, this will cure a kid from stealing. Now, back in those days, you could paddle a kid. And she knew, she had the fastest paddle in Delaware, okay? She didn't paddle me. She read the note and she said, "George, I want you to come forward." I mean, great beads of sweat were coming out on this 6-year-old crown of hair. Forehead. And she said, "Now you're going to tell the class what you have done." She said, "You will tell the class that you are a thief and that you stole." And I don't know what the girl's name, it was her fault for dropping the quarter. I mean, by today's reasoning, that would be true. I mean, by today's rationale, right? I had to stand before the class as a 6-year-old kid and stood there and said, "I am a thief. I stole a quarter from whoever." That'll cure you, but it also helps you get right with others. Zacchaeus said, "Whatever I've taken, I'll restore fourfold. Let me give you something else. You need to get right with the Lord physically. You need to get alone. You need to get in prayer. You need to get under conviction. You need to get right with others. You need to get right physically with the Lord. You need to give the Lord your feet, your hands, your body, your mouth, everything. Romans 6:13 says this, "Neither yield ye your members as instruments of unrighteousness unto sin, but yield yourselves unto God as those that are alive from the dead, and your members as instruments of righteousness unto God." You need to get right with the Lord physically. You need to give him your body. You have been bought with a price. Your body is not your own. If you're a Christian this morning, Jesus Christ owns your body, and he has every right to it, and you have no right to it. Paul writes in Romans chapter 12, verse number 1, I beseech you therefore, brethren, by the mercies of God, that you present your bodies a living sacrifice, holy, acceptable unto God, which is your reasonable service. You know what Paul's saying? It's reasonable that you say, Lord, here am I. Thank you for saving me. I praise your name for Jesus. I thank you for what he did at Calvary. I've accepted his blood atonement. Now, Lord, here am I. I give you my body. Lord, I will exalt your name with my body. I will honor you with my manner of life. I will give you all of myself, keeping back nothing. You know, most people have a junk drawer in their home. My wife has a junk drawer in the kitchen. No one is allowed in that junk drawer except her. It's her junk drawer. It's where she throws everything that there's no place for, I guess. I don't know. You know what? There's a lot of Christians today that have a junk drawer in their heart. And there's a lot of junk in that junk drawer that you don't want anybody to see. In fact, you don't even want God to see it, but what you fail to realize is he does. And God knows exactly where the junk drawer is. You're not kidding him one iota. And he knows every piece of junk that is in that junk drawer of your heart. We need to get right with God physically. We need to get right with others. I'll tell you what else. We need to get right with God emotionally. Look at Romans chapter 12, verse number 2. Romans 12, verse number 2. Notice what it says there. And be not conformed to this world, but be ye transformed by the renewing of your mind, that you may prove what is that good and acceptable and perfect will of God. The renewing of your mind. You need to give your mind to the Lord. You need to give your emotions to the Lord. You need to give your ambitions to the Lord. You need to give your desires to the Lord. You need to give everything that you have emotionally to the Lord. In fact, maybe you need to give your boyfriend or your girlfriend to the Lord. The Bible teaches us in Colossians chapter 3 and verse number 2, set your affections on things above, not on things on the earth. Let me tell you something. If your relationship with your boyfriend or girlfriend does not draw you closer to Jesus Christ, if your relationship with that boyfriend or girlfriend is not what is pleasing to the Lord, and it's not a growing spiritual relationship, then it's a wrong relationship. It's a wrong relationship. And the devil can use a boyfriend or a girlfriend to get us off track from serving the Lord. So if your relationship and the way to evaluate your relationship between you, yourself and your boyfriend or your girlfriend, look at it honestly and simply ask yourself this. This relationship I have with this individual, am I more spiritual because they have come into my life? Do I love the Word of God more because they have come into my life? Do I love prayer more because they have come into my life? Do I love serving the Lord more because they have come into my life? Do I love Pensacola Christian College more because they've come into my life? Or is the truth of the matter, have I grown cold and indifferent towards prayer, towards the Word of God? Have I grown critical of Pensacola Christian College? Are those the things that have happened to me? Let me tell you something right now. Some of you I can see are smiling. And the reason why you're smiling is you're uncomfortable. Let me tell you something right now. You hear me and hear me well. If that boyfriend or girlfriend isn't helping you to grow spiritually, to grow more like Jesus, and emphasis on your spiritual growth and your emotional growth and your moral growth in the things of the Lord, then that is a wrong relationship and you need to sever it. We need to get physically right with the Lord and emotionally right with the Lord. We need to get our priorities in order, set our affections on things above. Let me give you one other thing that I'm going to close. We need to get surrendered to the Holy Spirit. We need to ask the Holy Spirit of God to do three things in our life. Number one, to fill us with the Holy Spirit. Every day we need to be filled with the Holy Spirit of God. Number two, we need to ask the Lord through the Holy Spirit to give us a greater love for the Lord Jesus. Do you love Him more today than you did yesterday? Are you walking closer to Him today than you were yesterday? And then we need to ask Him for a greater burden for souls. I don't know if my time is up, but I'm going to assume that it is. Let me just say this. If you want to grow spiritually, there's going to be a price attached to it. It's not going to happen cheaply. Nothing for God happens cheaply. Just remember, get alone with Him and His Word. Get right with God, physically and emotionally. Get right with others. Ask the Holy Spirit of God to fill you every day of your life.
1: Up next, a sermon from the former pastor of Campus Church, Dr. Jim Shetler. This is Rejoice Pulpit.
2: Have you ever tried to get somebody's attention before and it was very difficult? Maybe it was the last time you went to a restaurant and you just about stood up and screamed, "Hey, more tea over here." Maybe that was difficult to get the waiter's attention. They coming and going. Maybe you played on a sports team and you didn't ever think that the coach really appreciated your abilities and talents, and they never gave you the attention that you thought you deserved. You say, how do you get that coach's attention? Maybe it's a college young man that's had his eye on a young lady. How do I get her attention? Over the years, being here for 30 years now, I've heard many stories of how guys got girls' attention. And after they got the girl's attention, well, needless to say, maybe things didn't go exactly the way that they wanted after that. Have you ever come up to a lobby of a desk and nobody's at the lobby except for this little bell? And you come up and you just kind of ring that bell to get their attention. Maybe have you ever wondered, how do you get the media's attention? Well, I figured that one out really easy. How do you get the media's attention? You have to hold a position that is damning to God, damaging to people, and demanding of your own personal rights, and you'll be everywhere in the media then. How do you get the Lord's attention? Today we have a story in the Gospel of Mark chapter 10 that a beggar blind man outside of a city walls of a cursed city was able to get the Lord to stand still. You know, as far as we know, it's the only place in the entire Gospels that we see that the Lord stands still. A blind man named Bartimaeus got the Lord's attention. There are individuals here this morning, those watching by way of our telecast, that are in great need to get the Lord's attention. There are those that have tremendous fears, overwhelmed with situations, going through heartaches, and you need to get the Lord's attention. Well, I'm going to show you about a blind man who was able to do it, and I think that if we use the same steps that he used, we too can get the Lord to stand still, to hear our request, and to hear our need. In Mark chapter 10, we begin our story in verse number 46. I suppose we all have different favorite Bible stories. There's different incidents that occur. This story is actually mentioned in three of the Gospels. However, in the Gospel of Mark, we find the name of one of the blind men. In the other two Gospels, there's actually two men there, but Bartimaeus seems to be the focus of attention here. So in the Mark account, we use that today. But I've always appreciated this story. There's just something about Bartimaeus that I appreciate. And I think it just touches my heart that he is able to get the Lord's attention. Maybe you're here today. Maybe you're here a parent or a student about to enter into college. And you say, Lord, you've got to hear me. You've got to hear my request. Well, I think this blind man might be able to help you out. Mark chapter 10, we begin reading at verse number 46. We see, first of all, I want you to see the curse surrounding the miracle, the curse surrounding the miracle. Look at verse 46. And they came to Jericho. And as he went out of Jericho with his disciples and a great number of people, blind Bartimaeus, the son of Timaeus, sat by the highway side begging. Well, actually, I see two curses in this verse. The curse of the city of Jericho and the curse of blindness. If you would, very quickly, hold your place in Mark 10. We'll be back in just a moment. But would you turn over to Joshua chapter 6. Joshua chapter number 6. I want to read you a verse. In Joshua chapter 6, the instructions are given about taking the city of Jericho. And in Joshua 6 and verse 17, we see a curse on this first fruit of cities taken in Canaan land when Israel begins to conquer the land. Joshua chapter 6 and verse 17, it says, "And the city shall be accursed." Well, the city they're talking about here is the city of Jericho. And there has been, since this day, a curse upon the city of Jericho. Matter of fact, it's interesting in the story that we read in Mark chapter 10. It says that they came into the city of Jericho. In the other passages, it says that they were coming out of the city of Jericho. You say, well, is that a discrepancy in the Word of God? Well, there are no discrepancies in God's Word. But what it is, it kind of gives you a little historical background. There were actually, at the time of Christ, two cities of Jericho. One was called the Old City that never was restored, and one was called the New City of Jericho. King Herod, the one that hated did kill all the babies in Bethlehem, this Herod made Jericho kind of a winter retreat for himself. So that there was a new city that was rebuilt at the time of Christ, but there was an old city of Jericho that was never rebuilt. Notice what it says, "And the city shall be accursed, even it, and all that are therein to the Lord. Only Rahab the harlot shall live, she and all that are with her in the house, because she hid the messengers that we sent." Now it's interesting, amidst the curse, there was one family spared. And though Jericho was a cursed city, and it was completely destroyed, there was one woman, because of her faith, that was able to overcome that curse. I want to tell you all today, friend, that every one of us in this world live under a curse. It's the curse of sin. And it entered in with Adam. And ever since Adam, nature, creation, and the heart of mankind has lived under a curse. Not until Jesus Christ comes back again and actually during the millennial reign takes away that curse, this old sin-cursed world. But I want to give you some good news. Though we all live under Adam's sin, and though every one of us have turned astray from God, and every one of us have come short of the glory of God, and every one of us are cursed of sin, there can be healing, there can be grace, there can be mercy. As it was given to Rahab upon a cursed city, and as it was given to a blind beggar in a cursed city, so you, under the sin curse of this world, can receive redemption and salvation in Jesus Christ. My friend, if you do not know the Lord as your Savior, even though you have a sinful nature, as we all do, we are not taught how to do wrong. We are taught how to do right because it's natural for us to do wrong. And every one of us, that's true. And even though we live under the curse, we can still see salvation in Jesus Christ. So we see here the curse of the city of Jericho, and they came to Jericho. Isn't it interesting that Jesus came to an accursed city? Well, my friend, as amazing as that may be, I'm sure thankful that Jesus Christ came to a cursed world. I'm glad that Jesus Christ, God Himself, came down to this earth and became a man. He dwelt in the likeness of sinful flesh. Not in the likeness of flesh. He was actually flesh and blood. but he came in the likeness of sinful flesh, for he had no curse in him. He had no sin on him, so that he could be the spotless Lamb of God that would take the curse for mankind and take our place and be our substitute. It's amazing to me that at the end of his 3.5-year earthly ministry, he comes to an accursed city, Jericho. But my friend, what's even greater is that Jesus Christ for 33.5 years came to a cursed world to be our substitute and our payment for our sin. But we see another curse in verse 46. And they came to Jericho, and he went out of Jericho with his disciple and a great number of people, blind Bartimaeus. Blindness. Is it not a curse? A person who's blind lives constantly in the dark. Here we see that the Lord is going to heal Bartimaeus of this cursed disease or illness or whatever, this problem that he had of being blind. My friend, until a person comes to Jesus Christ, he lives in spiritual blindness. His physical eyes may be able to see the events around his world. His physical eyes may be able to see temporal things. But until the Lord opens the spiritual darkness of that person's heart, they cannot understand, they cannot see spiritually. It is the Holy Spirit that comes and opens one's eyes. They cannot understand spiritual things until they see. I heard a story years ago about a little boy who was born blind. All of his life, he was never able to see. His name was Charlie. His parents took him to doctor after doctor, hoping that one doctor one day would be able to perform some kind of operation or do something, give him some kind of medication. Doctor after doctor said, Charlie will never be able to see. Finally, they took him to one doctor. And the one doctor said, there's no reason why Charlie should not be able to see. We're going to perform an operation in which a film will be taken off of his eyes, at which time he should be able to see afterwards. The operation was performed. And there were 32 bandages put around Charlie's head as a blindfold. The doctor gave Charlie's parents instructions to just take one blindfold off every day so that the light would slowly be able to filter through. Finally, the last bandage was on Charlie's eyes. Mom and Dad thought that the very first thing that Charlie should ever see in this world ought to be something beautiful and something glorious. So they took Charlie out to the rose garden in their backyard, and there they snipped off the last bandage, and as it fell to the ground, Charlie began to rub his eyes. The sun was coming to come in, and it was so bright. He had never seen before and never seen his parents before, and there his parents stood before him. And as the bandage fell to the ground, he began to look, but everything was blurry. Everything was so bright, and he said, I can't see. The doctor was present and said, Charlie, rub your eyes. And his tears began to flow out of his eyes, and he began to rub his eyes. He began to bring into focus everything. And the first time in his young life that he was ever able to see color and light, roses and grass, blue sky, and a mom and dad, Charlie began to scream. He said, oh, it's glorious, it's beautiful, mom and dad. Why didn't you tell me how beautiful it was? Why didn't you tell me it was so good? Mom and Dad came running over and held him in his arms. And they said, oh, Charlie, we tried. We tried so hard to tell you how things were. We tried so hard to tell you how beautiful they were. But you were blind. You couldn't see. My friend, until a person comes to the saving knowledge of Jesus Christ, they're blind spiritually. And the salvation of sin, the forgiveness of sin, and the gift of everlasting life do not take on clear meaning until the Spirit of God begins to work in the heart. And then they, by their own free will, choose Jesus Christ as their personal Savior. And then the scales begin to fall, and the glorious light of everlasting life and salvation from sin is being able to be seen. My friend, blind Bartimaeus, blindness is a curse. A curse. We see the curse surrounding this entire miracle. The curse of a city called Jericho and the curse of blindness. My friend, in your life and in mine, we live under the curse. But there is salvation. There can be a miracle in your life as well. The second thing I want you to see is not only the curse surrounding the miracle, but the cry for the miracle. Look at verse number 47. And when he, Bartimaeus, heard that it was Jesus of Nazareth, he began to cry out and say, Jesus, thou son of David, have mercy on me. And many charged him that he should hold his peace, but he cried the more a great deal, thou son of David, have mercy on me. And Jesus stood still. I want you to see the cry for this miracle. I think this is the crux of our message today. I believe today that there are young people here today that need to get God's attention. I think there's parents here today, and I think that there's church family members and visitors with us today, guests, and those watching by Ray of Rejoice that just need to get God's attention for their life. Bartimaeus shows us exactly how to do it. Look with me again in these beautiful verses, 47, 48, of the way that Bartimaeus did. Number one, he recognized who Christ is. You will never get the Lord's attention until you recognize who the Lord is. Until you recognize who Jesus Christ is, you'll never get his attention. Notice what he says here in verse 47. And when he heard that it was Jesus of, everyone together, Jesus of who? Nazareth. Notice what he says. He began to cry out, Jesus of Nazareth. No, he began to cry out, Jesus, the son of David. Now, wait a second here. There's a big difference between Jesus of Nazareth and Jesus, the son of David. Well, if he's the son of David, then he has to have the lineage of David. And if he has the lineage of David, he doesn't come from Nazareth. He should come from Bethlehem. You know, I think this blind man, though he was not able to see, he sure used his ears well growing through his life. Because blind Bartimaeus knew the scriptures. He knew the prophet Micah that said that out of him, out of thee, Bethlehem Ephratah, though thou be little among the thousands, yet out of thee shall he come forth, whose rulings have been from old, from everlasting. You see, blind Bartimaeus knew who this one was that was coming into the city. Maybe the others had heard of the miracles, and I know that Bartimaeus had heard of the miracles. But Bartimaeus, through the scriptures that he had heard sometime in his life, understood this is the Yeshua HaMashiach. This is the Messiah that has been prophesied to us. This is Jesus, not of Nazareth. This is Jesus, the son of David. This is my Messiah. This is the one who has come to set me free. This is the one from the prophet Isaiah that can make the blind to be able to see. This is at the end of Jesus' earthly ministry. For almost 3.5 years, matter of fact, right from Jericho, he goes to the last week on this earth into Jerusalem at the Passover. This is at the very end of his earthly ministry. For 3.5 years, this blind beggar man outside of the old walls of Jericho, as he clanged his cup with a few shekels in it, in the back of his heart and his mind, he thought, if only Jesus, the son of David, if only the Messiah would ever walk through our town, if only Jesus would ever come by this way, I know he could heal me of my blindness, for he is the Messiah. He is the one that has come to set us free. My friend, the reason why Bartimaeus was able to get the Lord's attention was because Bartimaeus knew who Jesus was. My friend, you will never get the Lord's attention until you know who he is. But when you call out and you cry out that name which is above every name, we don't call and cry out to the name of the U.S. government or the president of the United States. We don't call out the name of our earthly parents. My friend, when we're in need, you better learn a name. College students, in the 4 years that you are here, I pray that you'll learn one name above all names, the name of Jesus Christ. For to know him and to know the name of Christ is to get his attention. You'll never get the attention of Jesus Christ until you know who Jesus Christ is. And this man knew, this isn't just Jesus of Nazareth. This is the Yeshua HaMashiach. This is the root and the offspring of David. This is Jesus, the Son of David. Notice something else, though. Notice what else he did. He not only recognized who Christ is, but he realized what he needed. Look at verse 47. And when he heard that it was Jesus of Nazareth, he began to cry out and say, Jesus, thou Son of David, have mercy on me. Not only did he recognize who Jesus was, but he realized what he needed. And my friend, you will never get the Lord's attention until you realize what you need. Let me explain. When you come to the point in your life, if you think you're sufficient, if you think you're adequate, if you think you can put your life together, if you think your personalities and your abilities and your bank account can take care of your needs, you'll never get the Lord's attention. The Bible says in Psalm 34 and verse 6, this poor man cried, and the Lord heard him and saved him out of all his troubles. When we come humbly before the Lord and we say, dear God, I need your mercy. When we have college students on their knees saying, dear God, I need your mercy. Oh, Lord, I know who you are, and I know what I need. I need your mercy if I'm going to make it. Lord, it isn't going to be my personality. It isn't going to be my abilities. It's not going to be my talents, and it's sure not going to be my bank account. Oh, Lord, I need mercy. You know how he got his attention? How do you get the Lord to stand still? Here we got this huge crowd of people. Here we've got this great multitude of people. He doesn't stop for any of them. Jesus is walking through Jericho on his way to Jerusalem to die on the cross. And the Bible says in verse 49, Jesus stood still. I'll tell you how you get a hold of the Lord. You get a hold of the Lord recognizing who he is. And you praise him for who he is. You get a hold of the Lord when you realize what you need. The mercy of God. You know what? I dare say in this last week, there's some people in Louisiana and Mississippi that have gotten the attention of the Lord. That the Lord has stood still for people along the Gulf Coast. And you know why? Because some people have turned back and recognized who Jesus is. And they realize what they need, the mercy of God. But I tell you, there's a third thing that he does. Not only does he recognize who Christ is and realize what he needed, but he responds in importunity. Look at this. It says here, it says, and many charged him, verse 48, and many charged him that he should hold his peace, but he cried the more a great deal. I just love this guy. Thou Son of David, have mercy on me. Folks, can you picture for a moment this blind beggar, the streets of Jericho, clanging his little cup, saying, shekels, anyone, shekels. And he can tell the crowd's getting larger. People are coming. He can sense it. He can hear the footsteps. There's more people. Hey, what's going on today? What's happening today? Who's coming to town? Well, haven't you heard, Bartimaeus? Jesus of Nazareth is coming. Jesus of Nazareth. This is the one I prayed for. This is my Messiah. This is my Savior. It's not Jesus of Nazareth. It's Jesus, the Son of David. And he begins to cry out, Jesus, the Son of David, have mercy on me. Have mercy on me. Jesus, the Son of David, have mercy on me. Oh, be quiet, Bartimaeus. Be quiet, Bartimaeus. He doesn't have time for you. He's an important person. He's done a lot of things. He's going to turn this whole thing around about the Roman tyranny that we've had. Oh, be quiet, Bartimaeus. He doesn't have time for someone like you. And Bartimaeus responded with importunity. Now, this word importunity is an interesting word. It's only found one time in all the Bible, in Luke chapter 11, when Jesus taught the disciples how to pray. He says that you must pray with importunity. What does it mean? It means a fervent, urgent consistency. You almost think of those words as being oxymoron, fervent and urgent and consistent. You think of consistent, a plotter, someone who's steadfast and steady, and you've got someone who's fervent and urgent who's just burning it up and really, but really importunity is a combination of those words. It is fervent, urgent consistency. You keep crying it out and you have to cry it out. You see, Bartimaeus knew something. College students, you get this. He knew, I've got one chance. He's not coming back through this town. If I am ever going to see, if I'm ever going to have eyesight, if I'm ever going to be healed from this blindness, it's now or it's never. This is my one chance. And with importunity, and that's the way we're supposed to request to God, with an urgent, fervent consistency, he begins to cry out, "Thou son of David, have mercy on me." Now there's a word in the Hebrew that I learned when I was in Israel over 20 years ago. It's the word to shut up. It's the word to be quiet. It's the Hebrew word sheket, sheket. And when someone says, now this isn't the word you'd say, you know, when someone's, hey, could you be a little bit quieter? That's not the word you'd use there. Sheket is the word, hey, will you shut up and be quiet? Can you imagine these Jews, these people around Jericho, when Bartimaeus is clanging his cup, he's doing everything to get the Lord's attention. He recognizes who Jesus is. He realizes he needs his mercy. And he begins to respond with importunity. And he begins to say, "Thou son of David, have mercy on me." Oh, sheket, Bartimaeus. He doesn't have time for you. Oh, be quiet. Zip it up, Bartimaeus. But that doesn't hold Bartimaeus down. Who is Bartimaeus? You know what his name means? His name means the son of Timaeus. In other words, we don't really even know what this guy's name is. Apparently his father left him or whatever. He was called the son of Timaeus. Bartimaeus, the son of Timaeus. I don't know what his name was. The Bible calls him Bartimaeus. My friend, I want to tell you this. You may feel like an absolute nobody. You may feel like I'm just a number. You may feel so overwhelmed and out of place. You may come to this church. This is the first time you've ever been to this church service before. And you come in and say, "You know what, Brother Jim? We could put our whole church on your platform." I mean, I'm talking the building. I'm talking about we could put our whole church right about where you're standing. "Brother Jim, I've never seen so many people before." You know what? You may feel like you're an absolute, just a son of Timaeus, a nobody. But I want you to know, if you get a hold of the Lord's attention, you're somebody. And Bartimaeus begins to cry out, "God, I don't care what these people think. I don't care what anyone thinks. Lord, I need your mercy, and I recognize who you are. And Lord, I'm going to respond with importunity, and I'm going to continue to cry out to you, Lord, my family, my marriage, my business, my life is in a crosshairs. Lord, I need your help." God, with consistent, fervent urgency, "Lord, would you have mercy upon me? Thou son of David, have mercy upon me." And finally, it says here in verse 49, "And Jesus stood still." We see the curse surrounding the miracle, the cry for the miracle, and all three of those steps take humility. And then we see the cure in the miracle. Look at this. "Jesus stood still and commanded him to be called. And they called the blind man, saying unto him, Be of good comfort, rise, he calleth thee. And he, casting away his garment, rose and came to Jesus." Look at the excitement, the expectancy, and the emptiness here. Look at the excitement. And he casting away his garment. This is it, man. This is my chance. He is so excited about what the Lord's going to do. Oh, I'll tell you what. If you're down here from Pennsylvania, and this is the first time you've ever been here, first time you're a freshman to college, I hope you've gotten an excitement about you. I hope there's an excitement about what the Lord's going to do in and through you in your life. Man, what a sad situation for a student to be coming down to college and not be excited. Man, you ought to be excited about the future. You ought to be excited what the Lord's going to do in your life. This man, when he was coming to Jesus, he got excited. He cast away his garment. Not only is he excited, but there's an expectancy. Now, I want to tell you this. If you're a blind beggar, do you know the greatest physical possession that you own is? Your coat, your garment. Now, I don't know about you, but before I go to bed at night, before I turn off the light, I check out the whole situation going to the bed. I'm looking out everything because once the light's out, I can't see a thing. So I want to make sure where this is and where that is, and I want to make sure I got everything. If I go into a room and I'm going to turn those lights off, I want to make sure I got my path, because once the lights are off, I can't see a thing. Now, friend, let me ask you something. If the greatest possession that you own in this world is your coat and you're blind, what's the one thing you're never going to leave behind? It's your coat. Because you leave your garment behind, you may never find. Where did I leave my coat? I can't find my, where was it that I left? You don't leave your coat anywhere. If you're blind, you don't leave anything anywhere. You hold on to it so you can find it back. My friend, there was an expectancy with Bartimaeus. You know why he left his garment? Because he knew he'd be able to see it in a few minutes. He knew that he was coming back and he was going to get his eyesight. You just give me to Jesus. I'm taking off my coat. Now, I think the coat also represents the old life. I think the garment represents the old fleshly way. But I think just from a physical standpoint in this story, a blind man doesn't leave his coat unless he believes he's going to be able to see it in just a few moments to come back to it. My friend, I believe there was not only an excitement with Bartimaeus, I think there was an expectancy with Bartimaeus. I'm expecting the Lord to do what he said. And there is an emptiness, because once he leaves his garment, this man doesn't have one worldly possession at all. He comes absolutely empty to the Lord Jesus Christ, just as I am without one plea. And my friend, until you come that way to Jesus Christ, until you come to the Lord and say, God, I don't have anything. Lord, I am nothing. But with an excitement and with an expectancy, I come with empty hands. Oh, Lord, do for me what no one else can do. Boy, Bartimaeus, what a tremendous illustration of this miracle. Then verse 51, and Jesus answered and said unto him, I think the third funniest question in the entire Bible. You'll have to find out what I consider the other two to be. The third funniest question in the entire Bible. What wilt thou that I should do unto thee? Give me 2 shekels, please. Now, really, don't you just love the Lord? He is such a gentleman. The Lord is just so special. Here comes, they stop everything. Jesus, this guy got Jesus' attention. They said, they go get him. They bring Bartimaeus to him. Bartimaeus says, where is he? Where are you bringing? Where is he? Is he in front of me now? Is he there? And there's no question this man is blind. There's no question Jesus knows this man is blind. And Jesus asked him, what would you like to have me do for you? Well, I got to tell you, I got a skin problem. Would you take away this itch over here? Jesus, I've been having a little itching problem over here. Jesus, could you give me a new coat? Because I just left my coat back there. And I could use a new coat. I kind of got too excited and I left my coat. What does he ask? What would you have me do for you? Well, my friend, I want you to know, once you get the Lord's attention, he asks you, what do you want? You recognize who Jesus Christ is. You realize that you need mercy. And my friend, you respond with importunity and the desires of your heart. God begins to put those desires on your heart to light in him. And obviously, he said, the blind man said unto him, Lord, that I may receive my sight. And Jesus said unto him, go thy way, thy faith hath made thee whole. And don't you like those next two words? And immediately. My friend, salvation of a soul is not a process. It's an instantaneous thing. When a person puts their faith and trust in Jesus Christ, right at that very moment, you're declared righteous. You're justified, and all the sins that you have and all the sins that you will ever commit are under the blood of Jesus Christ. It's not a process of getting baptized, going to church, becoming part of a church, and doing all these things. My friend, the moment you come to Jesus Christ, everything that you have ever done can be completely forgiven, and you can walk out of here a new person today. Therefore, if any man be in Christ, he's a new creature. Old things are passed away. Behold, all things are become new. And what are those new things? And immediately he received his sight and followed Jesus in the way. My friend, when you get your eyesight, there's only one thing you want to do. A lot of people say, well, you know, the kind of Christianity that you have, Jim, it seems like you could get saved and then do anything you want to do. I want you to know that is exactly the kind of Christianity we have. Once you get saved, you can do whatever you want to do. And my friend, once you've been saved by the blood of the Lamb, there's one thing you want to do. Follow the Lord Jesus Christ. That's what you want to do. You want to follow the Lord. You don't want to go back to the pig pen of this world. You want to live for the Lord Jesus Christ. And that's why we believe over 4,000 young people have come down here, is because they've seen what Christ can do. They have spiritual sight, and they're making that step now. I want to follow the Lord Jesus Christ and go wherever the Lord leads and follow in his footsteps. That's what Bartimaeus did. How do you get the Lord's attention? Man, I'm in a big place. I've got great needs in my family right now. There's situations in my marriage. There's things going on in my business. I have to get the Lord's attention. You recognize who he is. You realize what you need. And you respond with importunity to the Lord. And you will get the Lord's attention. If a beggar man outside of a cursed city can get the Lord's attention, my friend, God will hear you too. This poor man cried and the Lord heard him and saved him out of all his troubles. Do you need the Lord? Then you get his attention.
1: And now, a message from the Campus Church Archives.
3: Have you ever asked yourself this question? In a sense that wasn't positive either. Have you ever asked yourself the question, how did I end up here? Anybody besides me ask that question? How did I end up here? It was about 14 years ago, I think about 14 years ago this week, my wife and I were approaching our first wedding anniversary, and so we're planning our first vacation as we come up to that first summer after we got married. And we said, okay, what are we going to do this year? Where are we going to go? Let's do something different. Well, we live in Pensacola, so we live near the beach. So let's go spend some time in the mountains. It would have been her first time enjoying a nice vacation in the mountains. And so I have some family. My father's originally from Western North Carolina area. I have some family up there. And we said, let's go up there. Let's visit some family. Let's spend some time in a nice resort. So we booked a stay there at Lake Lure, North Carolina. Beautiful area. And we go up to where my family is and visit them in Western North Carolina when we first get in town. And my parents met us there at my aunt's house. We visited with them for a little while and just enjoyed some good fellowship. Then we said, well, we should probably start heading out, go down to our hotel. We'll spend some time there. We'll come back tomorrow, see family some more. Well, again, I'm not from the area. I don't know the area that well. So I pulled out one of those old school GPS. You know what I'm talking about? Not the cell phones that we have nowadays. We didn't have that. We had this old school GPS that you had to keep updated and you hoped worked, and would often lead you off into a dead end if there was construction going on because it wasn't up to date. Well, I look at that GPS and I'm thinking, okay, it's telling me where to go. Now, I'm right here. I want to get right here. The GPS is sending me this way, and this way. This is unnecessary. Completely unnecessary. Why am I going to go so far out of the way to east when I'm trying to go south and then shoot west to end up where I'm at? So I look at the GPS and I notice on the GPS a little line that basically goes from right where I am near Black Mountain, North Carolina, down to Lake Lure. And I thought, that's perfect. That's the way we're going to go. Now, the name of the road should have given me a hint that it wasn't a great idea because it was called Old Bat Cave Road. Listen, it's a straight shot south. So my parents, they're following us. My dad's from the area, and it's been a while, but he's from the area, and he's like, are you sure? I said, yeah, GPS says it just goes straight this way. I mean, it's not the way it's taking us, but that's so far out of the way. So we start driving. We hang a right on Old Bat Cave Road and start driving down. I think, okay, this is great. Until all of a sudden I see that the road has changed from paved to gravel. And now a single lane gravel road going down the side of a mountain. My wife is sitting next to me. She's like, are you sure? Yeah, we'll be good. We're going down that road, sliding a little bit on the gravel as we move down the mountain road. Get to the bottom of the road, and suddenly we're in a valley, and I have no idea where we're at. I don't admit that, but I have no idea where we're at. And here's what makes matters worse. That old school GPS doesn't work down in that valley. In my mind, I'm sitting there wondering, how did I end up here? Old Batcave Road was supposed to be a straight shot down this way. And in the same process, I look in my rearview mirror, seeing who's following me, and all I see is my dad. Let's make matters worse. It's getting dark. I have no idea where I'm at. And so I just

We find someone who decides to ignore the directions that God has given him and choose to live his own life, choose to go his own way. And I feel like we find Jonah in a position, maybe not literally saying, but in his mind as he's sitting there saying, how did I end up here? How did I get here? In Jonah chapter 2 this morning, look with me beginning in verse number 1. Jonah chapter 2, look at verse number 1. And the Bible says, then Jonah prayed unto the Lord his God out of the fish's belly. Then Jonah prayed unto the Lord his God out of the fish's belly. Today we're going to basically kind of do an overview of the book of Jonah and walk through a message that I've entitled, How Did I End Up Here? How did I end up here? Jonah found himself in a place he never wanted to be. Why? Because of his choice to run from God. Because of his choice to ignore God's will for his life. And while you and I may not literally end up in the belly of a whale, wrapped up in seaweed, asking ourselves, how did I get here? The truth of the matter is this. When we run from God, we will always find ourselves in places we never intended to be and wrapped up in things that we never imagined. And we'll be asking ourselves the question, how did I end up here? As we walk through the book of Jonah, let's ask ourselves, what is it we need to do as believers, as followers of God, to keep from finding ourselves in a position like Jonah, to keep from asking ourselves the question, how did I end up here where I never wanted to be? Well, number one, if we are going to do so, we have to daily choose to remember who you are. Remember who you are. When we look through the book of Jonah, we find a little bit about who he was. We find, first of all, that Jonah was a prophet. He was a prophet of God. Look with me in our text in Jonah chapter 1, verse number 1. The Bible says, now the word of the Lord came unto Jonah, the son of Amittai, saying, arise, go to Nineveh, that great city, and cry against it, for their wickedness is come up before me. We find right away that he's described by his father, the son of Amittai. Amittai simply meaning truth or giver of truth. Here's who Jonah was, but scripture goes a little bit further in another passage and tells us specifically of his position as a prophet in 2 Kings chapter number 14, verse 25. The scripture says, he restored the coast of Israel from the entering of Hamath unto the sea of the plain, according to the word of the Lord God of Israel, which he spoke by the hand of his servant Jonah, the son of Amittai, the prophet, which was of Gath-Hepher. Why is it important for us to first acknowledge who Jonah was? Remember, we're being called upon ourselves this morning to remember who you are. And here is Jonah as a prophet of God, forgetting or rejecting who he was. Why is it important? Because of the role that he played. The Old Testament prophet had a responsibility to do what? To declare the words of God, the truth about God, and what God will do. And in this particular case, we find in verses 1 and 2 that Jonah was given a message from God. He had a role, and he had a responsibility, and he had a message to share. And his message was to go unto the people of Nineveh and declare the coming judgment of God and to call them out to repent, or God's judgment would be upon them. It's interesting, just as a side note, that from what we can see in Scripture, Jonah's the only prophet that was sent to a Gentile people. But here Jonah is told, go to the Gentiles, tell them of God's coming judgment, call on them to repent. And as a prophet of God, what should Jonah's immediate response have been? It should have been obedience, to go and to tell the people of Nineveh of God's coming judgment. But what was his response? It was, no, do my own thing, go my own way. It's as if in that very moment that Jonah forgot who he was and the responsibility he had as a prophet of God. But isn't this often descriptive of us? We, as children of God, have a responsibility. We have a message to share. We aren't Old Testament prophets of God, but we are his children.

0: with the chosen messengers to bring the gospel to this world, the good news of the gospel of Jesus Christ to this lost and dying world. But when we choose to run from God, when we choose to live our own life, when we choose to ignore who we are and the responsibility we have as followers of Jesus Christ, then what we end up doing is whatever we want to do. Why? Because it is my life, we say. I'm going to disregard God. I'm going to disregard His call upon my life. I'm going to disregard His direction. And I'm going to do what I want to do. Why? Because it is my life. But let's pause and remember for a moment who we are. Who are we? 1 Corinthians chapter 6, verse 19. What? Know ye not that your body is the temple of the Holy Ghost which is in you, which ye have of God, and ye are not your own? For ye are bought with a price. Therefore, glorify God in your body and in your spirit, which are God's. Who are we? Is it our life to live? Is it our life to choose to do whatever I want to do with? No. We have been bought with a price. We have a responsibility to share the message of the gospel of Jesus Christ, a responsibility to glorify Him through our words, through our actions, through what we do, where we go. We have the responsibility to be His witnesses. Acts chapter 1, verse 8 is the reminder of that. Ye shall receive power after the Holy Ghost has come upon you, and ye shall be witnesses unto me, both in Jerusalem and in all Judea and in Samaria and unto the uttermost part of the earth. But maybe we find ourselves more like Jonah than we realize and are more interested in seeking our own way, more interested in seeking our own comfort. In fact, if you look, there's only one time in the book of Jonah that we find him happy. It's not when Nineveh repents. It's not when they turn from their sin and turn to God. Chapter 4, verse 6 says, "And Lord God prepared a gourd, and it made it to come up over Jonah, that it might be a shadow over his head to deliver him from his grief. So Jonah was exceeding glad of the gourd." And two times in this short book, we find God giving Jonah the command to arise, to go, and to preach. To get up, Jonah, to go do what I have called you to do, to tell them of my coming judgment, to call upon them for repentance. But it seems that Jonah is always looking for his own comfort, and he's only happy when he is doing what he wants to do. I'm afraid that's often descriptive of us. We're looking for our own way. We're looking for our own comfort. We're looking for what we want to do. We're looking for what we desire to do. And the only time that we're happy is when we get what we want. Figuratively speaking, though, there is a storm in this world, and some of us tend to go to sleep and seek our own comfort rather than face up to the responsibility that we have from God to get up, to go, and to preach. We have the call, we have the responsibility as children of God to be His witnesses on this earth. We're called to declare the truth of the written word of God, but we're often like Jonah, forgetting who we are, seeking only what we want to do, seeking our will, seeking our way, and willfully disregarding who we are. How do we keep from ending up in the point where we say, "How did I end up here?" Remember who we are. Secondly, run to God, not from God. Run to God, not from God. Look at verse number 2 of Jonah chapter 1. "Arise, go to Nineveh, that great city, and cry against it, for their wickedness is come up before me." Verse number 3, what's his response? "But Jonah rose up to flee unto Tarshish from the presence of the Lord, and went down to Joppa, and he found a ship going to Tarshish. So he paid the fare thereof and went down into it to go with him unto Tarshish from the presence of the Lord." What was Jonah's response? It certainly wasn't run to God. It was run from him. Scripture says he sought to run from the presence of the Lord. What does it mean when Jonah fled from the presence of the Lord? Does it mean that Jonah thought that he could literally escape the presence of God? I don't believe that Jonah actually believed that. He, like the psalmist David, probably knew that he could not escape the presence of God. Psalm 139, verse number 7 says, "Whither shall I go from thy spirit, or whither shall I flee from thy presence? If I ascend up into heaven, thou art there. If I make my bed in hell, behold, thou art there. If I take the wings of the morning and dwell in the uttermost parts of the sea, even there shall thy hand lead me, and thy right hand shall hold me." I believe Jonah knew this. It's not the only time we see this idea in Scripture as well. About 200 years after the time of Jonah, the prophet Jeremiah recorded God's words regarding man's attempts to flee from him. And listen to what God said in Jeremiah 23:23. "Am I a God at hand, saith the Lord, and not a God far off? Can any hide himself in secret places that I shall not see him, saith the Lord? Do not I fill heaven and earth, saith the Lord?" See, Jonah, when running from the presence of God, I believe he was running from the call of God. He was resigning his position as a prophet of God. He said, "God, I know who I am. I know what you've called me to do. That's not what I want. I'm resigning this position. I'm getting as far away from what you have called me to do, who you have called me to be, as possible." And that's what he was doing. He left his home. He went down to Joppa seeking the first ship out to Tarshish. Now, this wasn't some small little journey. There's a map that we're going to throw up on the screen just to give you a little bit of an idea of where he was. You see where Joppa is? He was from a town called Gath-Hepher, which is just a little north of Joppa. God was calling him to Nineveh, approximately 550 miles to the northeast, in an area what we would refer to today as modern-day Iraq. Where does Jonah decide that he's going to go? The complete opposite direction. In fact, he boards a ship headed for Tarshish, which is believed to have been in the southern portion of Spain. Where is that? Okay, let's understand. This is as far away. This is literally to the edge of the known world. He's saying, "I'm getting as far away from where God is calling me as is humanly possible, as we can even conceive or begin to imagine at this point in human history." He's taken off. He's getting away. He is getting physically and spiritually as far away from where God has called him as is humanly possible. Understand that when we live in disobedience to God, there's no standing still. Disobedience always leads us away from God and will continue to lead us further and further and further away, to a point we say, "How did I end up here?" Like Jonah, when we reject the will of God for our life, there's no standing still. And what we will find out is what we thought we wanted isn't what we thought it would be. Look at Jonah chapter 2, verse number 3. He finds himself in the belly of the whale, and his words are, "For thou hadst cast me into the deep, in the midst of the seas, and the floods compassed me about. All thy billows and thy waves passed over me." Verse number 4. "Then I said, I am cast out of thy sight." It's as if Jonah realizes, I've gotten what I wanted, and I've learned it's not what I wanted after all. It's not what I thought it would be. The very thing he sought in chapter 1 is what he is afraid he is now facing. He thought God had forsaken him. He thought that God's mercy toward him was over. And it's at this point that the prophet Jonah recognizes his own sin and repents. Look at what he says in verse 5. "The waters compassed me about, even to the soul. The depth closed me round about. The weeds were wrapped about my head. I went down to the bottoms of the mountains. The earth with her bars was about me forever. Here he is thinking, death is what is next. This will be my end. Continues on, he says, yet thou hast brought up my life from corruption, O Lord my God. When my soul fainteth within me, I remembered the Lord, and my prayer came in unto thee, into thine holy temple. They that observe lying vanities forsake their own mercy. Verse 9, but I will sacrifice unto thee with the voice of thanksgiving. I will pay that I have vowed. Salvation is of the Lord. You can hear a tone of repentance in his words. Realizing that I am where I am because of my own decisions, that I am where I am because I believe the lies of Satan. I am where I am because I chose my way instead of God's way. And it's as if he's asking himself in this moment, how did I end up here? And he's understanding that I'm here because of the results of my own decisions. It was his choice to run from God, and now he's receiving the consequences of his own decisions, and it's at this point that the rebellious prophet becomes the repentant prophet. Church, our tendency is to seek our own way rather than God's. But like Jonah, when we run from God rather than to God, we will find ourselves where we never wanted to be, and wrapped up in things we never imagined. May we not be like Jonah. Rather, may we daily choose to remember who we are. May we daily choose to run to God rather than from God. And number three, may we rest in his provision. May we rest in his provision. One of the greatest truths about our God is that he never leaves us. And he always provides exactly what we need for where we are in life. And even when we feel like God has forsaken us, we can rest in knowing that he hasn't. You know the verse, Hebrews chapter 13, verse 5. Let your conversation be without covetousness, and be content with such things as ye have. For he hath said, I will never leave thee nor forsake thee. Maybe you'd say this morning, yeah, I've read that verse, but is it really true? Well, what if I leave him? Well, let's ask Jonah what he thinks about it. Here he is on the run from God and even trying to end his life. But God was there. Look at verse number 17 of Jonah chapter 1. Here he is, being cast into the sea of his own volition. And verse number 17, now the Lord had, and what's the next word? Prepared. Prepared. Now the Lord had prepared a great fish to swallow up Jonah. And Jonah was in the belly of the fish 3 days and three nights. Even when Jonah was on the run from God, God said, Jonah, I'm not done with you yet. And he miraculously prepared the way for Jonah's deliverance from the consequences of his own decisions. In fact, three more times in this small book, we see God providing all along. We see God's provision. We see his preparation for where Jonah's at in his life to continue to lead Jonah where he wants him to be. Look at Jonah chapter 4, verse number 6. And the Lord God prepared. The Lord God prepared a gourd and made it to come up over Jonah that it might be a shadow over his head to deliver him from his grief. So Jonah was exceeding glad of the gourd. Verse number 7. But God prepared. He prepared a worm when the morning rose the next day, and it smote the gourd that it withered. Verse number 8. And it came to pass when the sun did arise that God prepared a vehement east wind. And the sun beat upon the head of Jonah that he fainted and wished in himself to die and said, it is better for me to die than to live. You see, Jonah seems to go back and forth with this, doesn't he? He's asking to be thrown overboard that it might just end his life. God miraculously delivers him. God restores him. God sends him. He fulfills his message. Then he gets unhappy that the people repented. And here he is again because he doesn't have the comfort that he was wanting, the shade, the peace in his life at that point. He's like, let me just end it again. Though just matter of days, weeks earlier, He's calling out to God for deliverance. But even in his condition, even in his ongoing rebellion, we're seeing the hand of God at work in his life. And we're still seeing God work through Jonah to reach others. See, we serve a great God, don't we? We serve a great God who is always up to something good, and may we rest in knowing that God is there and is preparing the way for us, often in spite of us, not because of us. May we not be like Jonah. Rather, may we daily choose to remember who we are, a child of God with a message and a responsibility to share. May we choose to run to God rather than from God. May we rest in his provision, knowing that God is there. God will never leave us. God is continually preparing the way for us to lead us where he desires for us to be. And number four, let's remember this truth. Remember who you serve. Remember who you serve. Maybe you find yourself this morning in a point in your life where you are running from God. You're running from his will for your life. Maybe you're running from the location God has called you. Maybe you're running from the vocation that God has called you. Maybe you're so focused on your own comfort, your own wants, and your own way that you're ignoring and disregarding God's leading in your life. Maybe you find yourself in a place in life this morning where you're asking the question, how did I end up here? How did I end up so far from God? And wondering if it's even possible to come back. This is where Jonah found himself in chapter 2. Look at verse number 6 once again. I went down to the bottoms of the mountains. The earth with her bars was about me forever. But here it was in what he remembered as the lowest point of his life. And something that we would do well to remember, that even in the lowest point in his life, he realized, I serve a merciful God. Because look at the rest of chapter 2, verse 6. Yet. What a great word of contrast. Yet. I went down to the bottoms of the mountains. The earth with her bars was about me forever. Yet hast thou brought up my life from corruption, O my God. God's mercy was even shown to the people of Nineveh at this point in their lives, even when, according to Jonah, they didn't deserve it. In fact, he as much as told God so in chapter 4, verse number 2. He said, I knew that thou art a gracious God and merciful, slow to anger and of great kindness, and repentest thee of the evil. So in the very same breath, Jonah cries out and thanks God for the mercy that he had shown him, but made it very clear that he didn't like the mercy that he had shown to Nineveh. We would all do well to remember that we, just as Nineveh, just as the world around us, we all need the mercy of God in our lives. Because we are all sinners deserving of God's judgment, but for the grace and mercy of God. Remember Romans chapter 5, verse number 6? Descriptive of us. For when we were yet without strength, in due time Christ died for who? For the ungodly. For scarcely for a righteous man will one die, yet peradventure for a good man some would even dare to die, but God. But God commendeth his love toward us in that while we were yet sinners, Christ died for us. May we remember today who we serve. We serve a merciful God who has shown us mercy time and time and time again. And may we also remember in those moments when we feel like, how did I get so far away? Is it even possible for me to come back? God, I've rejected you. I've rejected your will. But God, I desire your mercy. Is it even possible? The answer to that is yes, because he is a God of mercy and he's also a God of second chances. That's exactly what Jonah got. Chapter 2, verse number 1. Then Jonah prayed unto the Lord his God out of the fish's belly. Skip down to verse number 10. And the Lord spake unto the fish and vomited out Jonah upon the dry land. And then in chapter 3, he repeats the command from chapter 1. Jonah, arise, go, preach. He's given Jonah a second chance. Nineveh received a second chance. And this is the same God that you and I serve today. A God of second chances. If you find yourself running from God and questioning whether God can or even still wants to use you, remember who you serve. He is a God of mercy and a God of second chances. 14 years ago, I decided to ignore my GPS, go my own way. Led me down a path saying, how did I get here? Friends, if you find yourself this morning in a position of life where you're asking, how did I end up here? Find yourself ignoring the leading and the working of God in your life and running from God, you will find yourself in a place you never intended to be and wrapped up in things you never imagined. How do we keep from ending up there? Remember, may we daily choose to remember who we are. May we run to God rather than from God. May we rest in his provision and remember who you serve.
1: 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Up next, a sermon from the former pastor of Campus Church, Dr. Joel Mullenix.
2: It was an impressive delegation that presented itself to Jesus on this occasion. We read about it in Mark chapter 7, verse 1, with these words, "Then came together unto him the Pharisees and certain of the scribes which came from Jerusalem." Now, we have already seen a number of occasions where the scribes and Pharisees presented themselves to Jesus in encounters with him. But there's something special about this particular event if you read that verse very carefully. You'll see that they came from Jerusalem, and you see that there were certain of the scribes which came along with these Pharisees. This was a formal delegation. These were chosen men. They were very impressive to look upon. They wore their, what we would call today, their cleric's garments. They were beautiful to look at, handsome to look at, I should say. And so on this occasion now, they come before Jesus and they are watching him. They are there on purpose. We have discovered so many times in reading the four Gospels that the Pharisees and the scribes were often in opposition to the Lord Jesus Christ. And so we immediately get this negative feeling about these men when we read, and I think it's a well-deserved thing. But to understand what the Word of God is teaching us in this chapter 7 of the Gospel of Mark, you need to know some things about these scribes and Pharisees. First of all, these were men who were interpreters of the Old Testament, of the Old Testament law. They were keepers of the Old Testament law. They were very religious people. They were what some would look upon as those who kept the Jewish faith what it ought to be. Where did they come from? There are some who said that these traditions which these men kept were penned by Moses when he penned the law in the Old Testament. There are others who say that these traditions were penned by some of the contemporaries of Moses. I personally don't think either one of those is correct. But you can be certain of this. In the 400 years which preceded Jesus' first coming, these Pharisees had arisen as a group, as a sect. And many of those traditions which they kept had been written during that time. Now in Mark chapter 7, we read the word traditions. It speaks of the traditions of these men. Let me tell you a little about them. First of all, it's important to know the difference between the traditions and the law, that is, the Old Testament scriptures themselves. The scriptures stand by themselves. They are the Word of God, the Old Testament and now the New Testament. They stand alone on their own authority, on the authority of God. The traditions which Jesus spoke of, which these Pharisees and scribes were so zealous to keep, were interpretations of the scriptures, interpretations written by men. And some of them were not just interpretations of the scriptures. Some of them were interpretations of the interpretations of the scriptures. And some of them were the interpretations of the interpretations of the interpretations of the scriptures. Do you get the drift of that? These were thoughts of men as they read the scriptures and tried to interpret for the people what these scriptures had to do with their lives on a daily basis. And then in another generation, along would come some other men, and they would read those teachers of the previous generation, and they would try to interpret for the people what those teachers were interpreting. And so on in a third generation and a fourth generation. Now, do you understand, as that takes place, as that took place, and as it takes place today, we get further and further away from the scriptures themselves. And so here were the Pharisees. They were looked upon and they considered themselves to be good religious men. They were the men who were keeping away from the Jewish people the influences of the old Babylonian captivity and the Hellenizing influences of the Greek Empire, and now most lately the influences of the Romans. They were the men who saw themselves as keeping the religion of the Jews pure and free from error. And these are the men, these Pharisees and some of the scribes, who frequently got themselves crossways with the author of the scriptures himself, God himself, Jesus, the living Word of God. On this occasion, Jesus was carrying out his work, and this delegation from Jerusalem had come to investigate him. There were certain of the scribes who had been chosen to come, probably because they were very good at their work and their scholarship. There were some of the Pharisees who had come, and they were there to investigate Jesus again. And as they watched Jesus in his activities and listened to his teaching, they observed his disciples, when it came time to eat, that they ate bread with defiled hands, verse 2 of chapter 7. Now you need to understand what that means. Their hands were not defiled before God. They were defiled in the eyes of these Pharisees and scribes. Why? It's not because they did not wash the bacteria off their hands before they had a meal. We teach our children today, before you eat breakfast or lunch or dinner, you need to wash your hands. Wash them thoroughly with soap and water and get them nice and clean and dry them before you eat. That's because we don't want them to get what we tell our children are germs. We don't want them to get germs and get sick by eating with dirty hands. That is not what these Pharisees and scribes were speaking of at all. They observed Jesus' disciples eating without going through ceremonial washings. Now you need to understand that these ceremonial washings which are spoken of here are not washings which were commanded in the Old Testament scriptures. These were specific washings, specific means of going through these situations as an interpretation of the scriptures of the Old Testament. These were men's ideas, men's thoughts of how the Old Testament could be kept. And so they observed Jesus' disciples who did not take the time to go through these ceremonial washings. And in verse 2, the last three words we read, they found fault. That was their purpose in being there, these religious figures who were so highly respected. They were there to criticize Jesus. They were looking for a way to do so. And they found a way to do so when they observed that Jesus' disciples were not keeping up with the traditions of the elders. Lest you think that I'm stretching at something here, look if you would please at verse 3. Verse 3, for the Pharisees and all the Jews, except they wash their hands often, eat not, holding the tradition of the elders. Not a matter of scripture, but a matter of tradition which has been built up around the scripture. And then verse 4 tells us that it goes a lot further than that. They have a lot of these traditions. For example, when they go to the market, they go to the grocery store, we would say today, they would come home and they would go through ceremonial washings. Now, it might be good to wash your hands when you come in from your shopping, but that's not the point of what they were doing. They were going through these ceremonial washings, which had been determined by generations of men before them as an interpretation, man's interpretation of the Old Testament scriptures. And so, verse 5, the Pharisees and the scribes turn to Jesus, and they ask him, why walk not thy disciples, now look at these words, according to the tradition of the elders? Not according to the scriptures, but according to the tradition of the elders, but eat bread with unwashed hands. And Jesus' reply to them was very direct, very straight. He went back to the Old Testament scriptures himself, and he said, well hath Isaiah prophesied of you, hypocrites. He pointed it to this delegation of that generation. Isaiah prophesied of you, as it is written, this people honoreth me with their lips, but their heart is far from me. Howbeit in vain do they worship me, teaching for doctrines the commandments of men. For laying aside the commandment of God, ye hold the tradition of men as the washing of pots and cups, and many other such things, such like things ye do. That last clause in that sentence is very interesting. Jesus said to them, not only am I speaking of what you've just brought up about the disciples not washing their hands before they ate, he said, many other such like things ye do. And that phrase has been found already in this passage of Scripture. Back up in verse 4, in the middle of the verse, the Bible says, and many other things there be which they have received to hold. So it wasn't just a matter on this occasion of washing hands ceremonially before eating bread, but there was a whole realm of these traditions which had been built up, which had been substituted for the Word of God. They had come between Jesus and his generation and the actual Word of God. And so Jesus pointed the prophecy of Isaiah directly to them. Have you heard the expression, you are not a sinner because you sin, but you sin because you are a sinner? I've heard that expression many times during my life. It's not original with me. In fact, that really originates in principle with the Lord Jesus Christ, as recorded right in this chapter. Jesus gave them an example, and he said, you reject the commandment of God so that you can keep your own traditions. And the example was this. When a man needs to take care of his elderly parents, he has a responsibility to do that because verse 10, Moses said, now this is the scripture, this is not tradition. Moses said, honor thy father and thy mother, and whoso curseth father or mother, let him die the death. In other words, you're to honor your parents. That's the Bible. That's what God states. But Jesus said to these Pharisees and certain of these scribes, You say, if a man shall say to his father or mother, it is korban, that is to say a gift. If you were to say, you say to your father or mother, I have this sum of money, for example, which could be used, it could be set aside to take care of you in your old age. However, I am dedicating that to the Lord. The word korban means dedicated. I am setting this aside for God. I'm going to give it to the temple someday, or in our era, I'm going to give it to the church someday. This is a dedicated sum. This is a dedicated material, whatever it is. This is dedicated to God. It's set aside for Him, so I cannot use it to take care of you, mother and father, even in your time of need. Now, Jesus said to these Pharisees and scribes, there's an example of how you have set aside God's law, God's word, in favor of your traditions. One of your scribes earlier has declared in interpreting the law that if you give something to God, you should not take it back. It's set aside, it's dedicated. And you have taken that tradition and you have twisted it around the Word of God so that you can nullify the Word of God and no longer honor your parents when they need assistance in their old age. And Jesus said, that's not right. You have set aside the Word of God. Now Jesus said to these Pharisees and scribes something very interesting. In verse 15, he said to them, there is nothing from without a man that entering into him can defile him. But the things which come out of him, those are they that defile the man. If any man have ears to hear, let him hear. That's a Bible truth, a truth from God. If you have a heart to understand that, listen up. Now, if you look back at your Bibles again at verse 15, what Jesus has just said is this. A man is not a sinner because he sins. A man sins because he's a sinner. He elaborates that for his disciples down in verses 18 and following. And he says in verse 18, are ye so without understanding also? Do ye not perceive that whatsoever thing from without, an external thing, entereth into the man, it cannot defile him, because it entereth not into his heart, but into the belly, and goeth out into the drought, purging all meats. And then he said, that which cometh out of the man, that defileth the man. We are born sinners, children of Adam. We are by nature sinners. And that which comes out of the very essence of what we are when we are born into this world is that which defiles, because it comes out of our very nature. He explains it in verse 21. For from within, out of the heart of men, out of our very nature, proceed evil thoughts, adulteries, fornications, murders, thefts, covetousness, wickedness, deceit, lasciviousness, an evil eye, blasphemy, pride, foolishness. All these evil things come from within and defile the man. And so a man is not a sinner because he sins. He sins because that's who he is, a sinner, when he's born into this world. Well, that was quite a rebuke for these Pharisees and these scribes. I think we ought to take it within the context of our world today. We have before us the wonderful Word of God, given by inspiration without error and preserved down through the ages without error in the traditional manuscripts, that which we know of as the Textus Receptus today. We have it in our hands in the King James Version, without error, preserved for us by God. What a precious thing it is to hold the Word of God in our hands. And we have a responsibility to know it. We are to read it. We are to understand it with the help of the Holy Spirit. We are to live by it. And we need to be very careful as we do so that we don't permit ourselves to be caught up in the web where traditions of men have been substituted for what this book teaches. Let me express it this way. Partisan Christianity, that which has groups. There's a group over here and another group somewhere else. We might call it denominational Christianity, but partisan Christianity develops its own set of traditions. Those traditions many times started out as being good attempts at understanding and applying the Scriptures, the Word of God. But you know, over the generations, those traditions develop their own structure, and ultimately those traditions begin to be accepted as if they were the Word of God themselves. And finally, those traditions will be used to displace the Word of God in our lives. There are some Christians who teach that to be saved, you must be baptized. But that's not what the Scripture teaches. The Scripture teaches, believe on the Lord Jesus Christ and thou shalt be saved. Is baptism found in the Scriptures? Of course it is. It's found there as a testimony of what has already taken place inside when a person believes on the Lord Jesus Christ. But there are some traditions which teach that in order to be saved, a man must first be baptized. That is substituting the traditions of men for the Word of God. There are some traditions which teach that we make our way to heaven when we are baptized as babies. The only problem with that is that the Word of God does not teach that. In our service today, we presented little babies who have been born into our church congregation in the last few months, and what a beautiful and wonderful presentation that was. But they were not presented for salvation purposes. They were presented as a testimony of those parents that we love God, and with God's help, we're going to rear these little babies to grow up to love Jesus so that someday they may on their own trust Jesus as their personal Savior. The Bible teaches that God has no grandchildren, as a great preacher of the past put it. He has only children. Salvation is a personal matter. Being baptized as a baby is a tradition of men. It's not what the Scripture teaches. And so we come up with our sets of traditions, which we end up ultimately after several generations sometimes of substituting for the Word of God. One must dress a certain way. I'm not speaking of dressing in a modest sort of way, in a godly sort of way, but one must wear a certain kind of dress in order to be a good Christian. That's a tradition of men, if we're not just speaking about modesty, that sort of thing which the Bible teaches. And so the way we talk, the way we dress, many times those kinds of things are based just upon traditions. We are supposed to know this book personally. We're supposed to go back to this book and see what God teaches. And we're not to rely upon traditions of men, because those traditions ultimately go awry. Now, that was the problem of these Pharisees and these scribes. And they were continually attacking Jesus out of that problem which they had. I am so glad that the Holy Spirit, as He gave the very words of this Gospel of Mark, went on to include in close juxtaposition to this an event which happened shortly thereafter, which contrasts wonderfully with that problem we face with traditions. You will find it beginning in verse 24 of Mark chapter 7. After this, the Bible says, from thence Jesus arose and went into the borders of Tyre and Sidon, and entered into an house and would have no man know it, but he could not be hid. Now, if you know your geography of Israel a little bit, you know that by going into the regions of Tyre and Sidon, Jesus traveled considerably far to the north of where he was located. He really moved out of Galilee and moved up toward the sea coast of the Mediterranean Sea, far to the north, and then Sidon a little bit to the northeast of that. So Jesus left this region. He was leaving on this particular moment. He was leaving his people of Israel and going into the land of the Gentiles. And when Jesus went there, he went into a house, and he was going to have some privacy for a bit, but there was a woman who heard that he was there. She knew something about Jesus. She undoubtedly had heard of him and of the great things that he had done. As a matter of fact, she knew more about him than that. Look at verse 25. For a certain woman whose young daughter had an unclean spirit, she was possessed of a demon, heard of him, this woman did, and came and fell at his feet. The woman was a Greek. That does not mean she was of the Greek nation. That's a term used in our King James Bible many times to refer to the Gentiles as opposed to the Jews. In other words, this woman was not a Jewish woman. She was not of the countrymen of the Lord Jesus Christ. She was a Gentile. In fact, she was a Syrophoenician by nation. She was from that region. And she besought him that he would cast forth the devil out of her daughter. When you go to this passage in the Gospel of Matthew, you will discover that she addressed him by a messianic title, a Jewish messianic title. This woman knew who Jesus was, and she accepted him for whom he claimed to be, much different from the Pharisees and scribes and many of his own countrymen. And so here is this Gentile woman. See her, if you can, for just a moment as a mother. Her heart was so heavy. Her heart was broken. She had a little daughter, and she loved that little daughter with all her heart. And this little daughter was demon-possessed. What a tragedy at that time, and what a tragedy in this day in which we live. She was demon-possessed. And this woman saw her daughter most often all twisted and torn and in terrible condition because of this demon possession. And so this woman heard that Jesus was in this house, and she came to him, and she besought him as the Jewish Messiah, the Son of God, the one who was promised in the Old Testament. She besought him that he would cast forth the devil out of her daughter. And in verse 27, Jesus said something which at first glance to us may seem rather strange. It really is not when you understand what's happening. In verse 27, Jesus said unto her, "Let the children first be filled." Now understand, Jesus does not have a harsh spirit toward her. Those words are gentle words. If you'll look at them in your Bible and read them, his first words to her were simply, "Let the children first be filled." And then he said, "It is not meet to take the children's bread and to cast it unto the dogs." Now, our first reaction is to say that Jesus was harsh. He called this woman a dog. That's not what he did at all. As a matter of fact, here the Greek has a word which cannot be expressed, I am told, exactly in the English language, but it has this notion about it. Jesus was saying to her, "Let the children first be fed, and then the little puppies of the household can have some bread also." There were two kinds of dogs in Jesus' day, just as there are in our day. There are wild dogs, which we're afraid of. Some of us are a bit frightened of large dogs, perhaps German shepherds or pit bulls. And if you own one of those and they're a part of your family, my apologies to you. Just keep them in another room when I come to see you, would you please? They frighten me a bit. But there are dogs which are large, which are frightening, some of them which are wild and which will attack. On the other hand, many of us have dogs for family pets. And in a certain sense, they're just part of the family. Your little children love them. They put their arms around them. They pick them up and try to carry them. And the little household puppies, these little dogs, perhaps let them try to carry them. It's not comfortable for them, but they let them. They're just kind of part of the family. And so it was in that day. There were wild dogs that one should be frightened of, but the word indicates this is the other kind of situation Jesus was speaking of. He said kindly and gently to this woman, "Don't you think it's right that the children be taken care of first. And then after that, perhaps the little dogs of the household could be taken care of. There is, I think, in verse 27, a sense of the possibility for help for those who were not Jews. Let the children first be filled. Later on, there may be other opportunity. Now, I think Jesus was simply testing this woman a bit. He knew her. He knew her heart. He had heard her address him. He had heard the title she had used for him. But he's testing her a little bit. And she answered and said to him, in perfect submission to Jesus, she said, "Yes, Lord." Yet the little dogs under the table eat of the children's crumbs. That's right, the children should be fed. Jesus should be ministering to his own people, Israel. That is right. She had no quarrel with that. But she said to Jesus, "Don't you remember that in the household, even when the children are sitting around the table, the little puppy is there under the table, and somebody slips him a little piece of the meal every once in a while, and he gets to eat the crumbs while the children are eating the meal." See, here is a woman who was not bound in traditions. She was not all caught up in formalized religion with its deadness and coldness. Here was a woman who recognized that she had a need. Her little daughter was in terrible straits. She was demon-possessed. This woman could do nothing to help her little one. But she knew Jesus, and she believed in Jesus. She knew who he was. She accepted him as the Son of God. She knew he was good. She believed his heart could be touched. And she said, "Yes, Lord, you are so right. But even the little children sometimes, the little dogs sometimes eat of the children's crumbs." And in verse 29, Jesus said to her, "For this saying, go thy way, the devil is gone out of thy daughter." And when she was come to her house, she found the devil gone out and her daughter at peace. She had left her all twisted and torn by this demon spirit which occupied her body. But she came home and there was her little daughter lying on the bed, resting in peace. Now, what was the difference? Many try to earn their standing with God by keeping of all things the traditions of men and even setting aside the clear teachings of the Word of God in favor of traditions of men in order to try to find standing with God. What convoluted thinking. Jesus tells us in the Word of God that all have sinned and come short of the glory of God. We all sin because we were all born sinners into this world. There's no exception to that. And the Bible teaches us that the wages of sin is death. There's judgment because of our sin. It cannot be escaped through any efforts on our own part. But the Bible also teaches us the gift of God is eternal life through Jesus Christ our Lord. Jesus is the way of salvation. And the way of salvation is based upon simple, simple belief in the Lord Jesus Christ. John chapter 3, verse 16 tells us, "For God so loved the world." He loved the world. He loved you. He loves you today. God is not willing that any should perish. He wants all of us to escape the judgment of God for our sins. And so, for God so loved the world that he gave his only begotten Son, Jesus, that whosoever believeth in him, not whosoever works and impresses him, not whosoever keeps the traditions which have been set up within the church, whosoever simply takes the Word of God at face value and will believe on the Lord Jesus Christ will not perish, but have everlasting life. And dear friend, I don't know how it is with you. I know how it was with this Syrophoenician woman. She had a terrible need. And she came to Jesus, and she was not worried about all the formal religious structure. She just came and she cast herself upon Him. And if you do not know that your sins are forgiven, that can be taken care of right now, right where you sit. If you will just simply in your heart cry out to Jesus and acknowledge that you need Him, that you're a sinner, and that you believe in Him, that He is the only begotten Son of God, that He died there on Calvary's cross for you, taking your place, paying the penalty of the wrath of God for your sin. And if you would just ask Him to save you and

0: If they do, we need to live by this book, but we need to be sure that our lives are not wrapped up in the terrible strictures of simple men's traditions, which end up setting aside the Word of God. May God help us to do that.
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2: Romans chapter 8 this morning, please. Romans chapter 8. We'll start in verse number 19 and we'll continue down through verse number 27. Romans chapter 8. Let's begin reading at verse number 19. The Bible says, "For the earnest expectation of the creature waiteth for the manifestation of the sons of God. For the creature was made subject to vanity, not willingly, but by reason of him who has subjected the same in hope. Because the creature itself also shall be delivered from the bondage of corruption into the glorious liberty of the children of God. For we know that the whole creation groaneth and travaileth in pain together until now. And not only they, but ourselves also, which have the first fruits of the Spirit, even we ourselves groan within ourselves, waiting for the adoption, to wit, the redemption of our body. For we are saved by hope, but hope that is seen is not hope. For what a man seeth, why doth he yet hope for? But if we hope for that we see not, then do we with patience wait for it. Likewise the Spirit also helpeth our infirmities, for we know not what we should pray for as we ought. But the Spirit itself maketh intercession for us with groanings which cannot be uttered. And he that searcheth the hearts knoweth what is the mind of the Spirit, because he maketh intercession for the saints according to the will of God." Let's pray together, shall we? Father, we love you today and we thank you for the opportunity once again to spend a few moments in the Bible. Lord, help me to accurately represent it. Help me, Lord, to be an encouragement today. I pray that you'll empty me of self, fill me with your Spirit. Lord, please help me to effectively communicate divine truth in this hour. We pray in Jesus' name, amen. Being a big fan of football, I frequently watch Monday Night Football. And one of my favorite sections in the pregame show was "Come On, Man." No doubt you've seen it where they show these clips of a player who made a horrific play, ball right in his hands and he dropped it. "Come on, man." Or a ref who made a horrific call. I mean, it was clearly obvious that he muffed that. "Come on, man." Or it was a coach, no doubt, who made a play. "Why are you calling this play at this point in the game? Come on, man." But I want to submit to you that the game of "Come on, man" is not limited to Monday Night Football. No doubt you've practiced it yourself. You've walked in the dining hall and you've seen the food selections and you said, "Come on, man." Maybe you went to Eagle's Nest and you looked at your midterm grades and you said, "Come on, man." Or maybe you forgot about a project that was due and you finally looked at it in your syllabus and discovered that you had 432 million pages of outside reading to do, and you said, "Oh, come on, man." Or maybe you just walked into your room and it looked like a Texas cyclone because your roommate's a messy slob, and you said, "Come on, man." You understand that we often groan in life. It's amazing how often we feel the need to express our discomfort. It's interesting that someone has defined groaning as an expression of anguish due to physical or emotional or spiritual pain. Usually it comes from unsatisfying, sorrowful, lamentable experiences, and we groan. And it's interesting that the Bible tells us that really we ought to do all things without murmuring and disputing. I think that's probably one of the most difficult verses in the entire Bible to obey. I remember my mom got tired with my sister one time griping about everything, and she said, "The next time you gripe about anything, you are going to get it." And so my sister came home from school and she said, "What are we having for supper tonight?" My mom said, "Hot dogs." And my sister went, "Hot dogs?" And immediately it dawned on her she was going to get it. So she immediately backpedaled into a commercial and it went something like this: "Hot dogs, Armor hot dogs." You know, she started singing, trying to get herself out of the immediate

0: immediate punishment that she knew who was coming her way because she had groaned. Groaning is such an intricate part of our life. It seems like it's hard to get ourselves out of it, to extricate ourselves from the process. It's interesting here, however, that the Bible gives us one sanctified reason for groaning. Now, I don't know about you, but I'm all ears, because for all these years I've tended to think that groaning was my spiritual gift. So when the Bible actually says here that there's a legitimate reason that you and I can groan, indeed in this passage it even says that the Holy Spirit groans with us about this particular thing, at that very moment I feel, wow, there's finally a reason I can groan about something. So as we're getting ready for this holiday season and all the things are going to be concentrated on that we should be thankful for, in the midst of all of this, Paul, who's actually going to end Romans chapter 8, talking about how gloriously our God is in keeping us from everything, before he gets to that, says, here is one thing that creation, the Christian, and the Holy Spirit all groan about. What is it? Why is it that we can actually say, if you'll pardon the expression, come on, God? Why is it that we can actually say that? Let's notice our text from the three groaners that we have in our passage. Notice, first of all, the groan of creation. The groan of creation. We tend to separate two things in the Bible. We tend to separate creation from the consummation, and we also tend to separate creation in its inanimate aspects from the creation of man. But it's interesting, in this passage, both of these are blended together. We tend to put creation over here, eschatology over here, but God in this particular passage blends the beginning and the end. This should not surprise us. After all, he is the Alpha and Omega, the beginning and the end. He is the author and finisher of our faith. God lives outside of the time-space continuum that you and I live in, so it's not surprising that God would blend these things together that we tend to separate. But also, not only does he blend the creation with the consummation in this passage, but he also blends a man and his environment. You see, when Adam fell into sin, all of creation was blighted because of it. It's interesting that when Adam sinned, God cursed creation on his behalf. God said that thorns and thistles would come into the environment. And because we have been cursed, creation is cursed right alongside of us, and creation is groaning to be delivered. As a matter of fact, the Bible says in verse number 19 that this desire of creation to be delivered is an earnest expectation. This phrase here, translated earnest expectation, was a phrase that was actually used of someone standing on their tippy toes and craning their neck, eagerly looking for something. Whenever I think of this, I think of Michael Mercurio. He was our high school principal. And when he came into chapel, he always stood off on the side, and he stood on his tippy toes and craned his neck over the chapel, almost desirous to find somebody, anybody, that he could give a demerit to. He was earnestly desiring to find someone doing something wrong. Creation here is pictured as standing up on its tippy toes and craning its neck, looking for deliverance from the bondage that it is currently in. But if it is doing this, it also says that it is doing so with patience. Notice he says the earnest expectation of the creature waiteth. And that waiteth seems to suggest to us that there's this element of patience or endurance that is accompanying all of this. And so as creation is eagerly anticipating it, but yet patiently waiting for it at the same time, what is it waiting for? It is waiting for, the Bible says, the manifestation of the sons of God. Now what does that mean? That word there, manifestation, is the very same word that translates the word that is our book of the Revelation. at the last book of the Bible, the Revelation, the same word where it says the revelation of Jesus Christ, there is coming a point when Jesus will be revealed for who he is. People will see Jesus for who he is and know him to be the King of all kings and the Lord of all lords. They may not acknowledge him as such, but there is coming a day when Jesus Christ will be revealed. He will be manifested. Same word used here of us. Story was told of a little boy who was drawing a picture, and his mother came up to him and she said to him, "What are you drawing?" He said, "I'm drawing a picture of God." She said, "Well, nobody knows what God looks like." He says, "They will when I'm done." And you understand that the world has really wanted to see God for who he is. One day that will happen. But we're connected with that. You know, when we got saved, when we trusted the Lord Jesus Christ as our personal Savior, sadly, our physical appearance did not change all that much. When I knelt at the old-fashioned altar, I went down an ugly sinner and I got up an ugly saint. You know, there was nothing that radically changed. And there was not like a Renaissance painting where this GE light bulb was glowing around my head. Didn't happen like that. There's nothing that physically you can look at us as believers and say, "I can tell he's a believer. Just look at that glow that emanates from him." The world doesn't see us for who we are. But the Bible says that creation eagerly desires this to happen. Why? Because when we are restored to be the people that we ought to be, creation's future is linked to ours. Because creation was cursed when we were cursed, creation will be liberated when we are restored. It's a remarkable thought when you stop and think about it. This creation, he says, was subjected to vanity. And that word vanity is the same word that's used in the Septuagint repeatedly throughout the book of Ecclesiastes, where the preacher says, "Vanity of vanities, all is vanity." The preacher is lamenting the fact that nothing is serving its intended purpose. Nothing is living up to its billing. Everything is soap bubbles. It looks nice, but when you put your hand on it, it just squashes in your hand. He says here that creation is unable to succeed. It is not able to fulfill the purpose for which it was made. And when it was subjected in hope. Now think about this. Therefore, I don't think the person who subjected it to vanity was Adam, because Adam may have subjected it to vanity, but he didn't subject it to vanity in hope. The person who subjected it to vanity in hope was God. God cursed this creation, but did so in one day that it would hopefully get back to the place where it ought to be. Now, please understand, when the Bible uses the word hope, it doesn't use the word hope the way we use the word hope. When we use the word hope, we refer to mere expectation and desire. For example, I grew up 70 miles south of Cleveland, so I'm a Browns fan. And being a Browns fan, I might say, I hope the Browns win the Super Bowl. But that has no basis in reality. That is mere expectation and desire. I expect, I desire, but growing up south of Cleveland, I see John Elway in my nightmares. The fumble, the drive. How many years did Cleveland take your heart and pound it into the turf? Even though I hoped they would win the Super Bowl. That's not the way the Bible uses the word hope. The Bible, for example, speaks of the hope of eternal life, which the God that cannot lie promised before the world began. You understand that Bible hope is not mere expectation and desire. Bible hope is certain reality, because Bible hope is based in the promises of God, and God cannot lie. So therefore, when God subjected this world in vanity to hope, he subjected it in the certain reality that one day this world would be delivered from the bondage of corruption that it is currently in. Now, you understand that right now, creation is in a bondage to corruption. The world is not evolving, the world is devolving. If you were to plant a garden, you wouldn't have to worry about your flowers overtaking the weeds. No, the weeds would overtake the flowers. The thorns and the thistles are the things that are having their way currently. Our world is characterized by disease. It is characterized by decay. It is characterized by disasters and pollutions. Certain laws, like the law of entropy, show that we are not evolving creatures. You see the bumper sticker, no doubt, a picture of the globe, and it says, "Have you hugged your mother today?" I want to submit to you that if you hug your mother, she might kick you right in the teeth if you did that. This bondage of corruption that this creation is in, the Bible says, will continue until we are glorified. It is only then that true liberty is going to come to this planet, ladies and gentlemen. And that being the case, the entire creation, he tells us right now, is groaning. And the groans here are likened to the travail of childbirth. Now think about this. When a woman goes through the pains of childbirth, it is in pain in hope of giving birth to something. That's what travail is. I think the biggest waste of money I ever spent in my life was on birthing classes. You go to those birthing classes and you have this new age whole grain instructor who's telling you, you know, become one with the floor. And you're like, what planet is she from? And so you get all these, you know, birthing techniques and hoot and blow, you know, you're the coach as the man. And you come in and your wife's in labor and you go, "I don't, honey, now just breathe, just breathe." And she says, "Shut up. If you touch me again, I'll kill you." And all of a sudden, my goodness, we're headed for divorce court, you know? And then the baby's born, and she's like, "Oh, isn't this wonderful? Wouldn't you like to have another one?" And you're like, "What in the world? What just happened here?" You understand that the pain that she's in is worth it all for what is being birthed out of the process. And the Bible says that creation is in travail, giving, groaning that will give birth to a better world than the one that we're in. The groaning of creation. But not only the groan of creation, notice secondly the groan of the Christian. The groan of the Christian in verses 23 through 25. Now in verse 23, the Apostle Paul here gets much more telescopic. He says, not only they, referring to the elements of creation, but we also. Now remember, we said that creation's deliverance is linked to our deliverance as the sons of God. So the people under discussion in verse 23 are people who have received the Holy Spirit. He's talking about believers, and he says that these believers are ones who have received the first fruits of the Holy Spirit. Now, what does he mean by that? You remember in the Old Testament when the people tithe, they tithe of the first fruits of their produce. When the harvest came in, they took the beginning of the harvest and they gave it to God. Why did they give the first part of that to God? So they could spend the other 90% as recklessly as they wanted to? No. It was a token to God to reveal to him that they believed all the harvest was his. The earth is the Lord's and the fullness thereof. God never instituted tithing so that we could spend the other 90% however recklessly we want to. God instituted tithing so that people would understand by giving the top of it to God, we're revealing that all of it really belongs to God. The beginning to the end belongs to God. Now, when we receive the Holy Spirit at the very moment that we got saved, the Bible refers to that as a first fruit. This is only the down payment of all that's coming. Now, this is remarkable when you stop and think about it. Think about what a joy it is to have the Holy Spirit living inside of you, Christ in you, the hope of glory, to walk with God in the cool of the day and to have His Spirit speak to you and you speak to His Spirit. Isn't it a great thing to have God living inside of you? But the Bible says that is merely the down payment. That is merely the first fruits of all that is to come. Blessed assurance, Jesus is mine. Oh, what just a foretaste of glory divine. Wonderful. Just as creation is waiting for something better, therefore, so we are waiting for something better. We are waiting for the consummation of our adoption. And he defines that consummation of this adoption as the redemption of our bodies. All right, there's probably something about your physical body. Paul said in Philippians, these vile bodies. There's something that you probably would like to change. I hate to preach on Mondays because I always follow Drew and he has a lot of hair. You understand, I wish I didn't look like a peeled onion up here. There's things about, I am not very, some people modestly would say, well, you know, I'm athletically challenged. I really am. I wasn't at the end of the line when God passed out athletic ability. I wasn't even in the county when it occurred. I run like a 5-year, 50-yard dash. There are things that I wish were different about this physical body in which I reside. But one day, my body itself is going to be redeemed. This corruption will put on incorruption. This mortal will put on immortality. You see, we, just like creation, we were saved with hope. We were saved that something better is going to happen. Our lives are going to give birth, just like theirs, to something that is greater and more spectacular. He says we don't see it yet. If we saw it now, it wouldn't be hope. But because we can't see it, it's exciting. My mom and dad had a rule. You could not open anything under the Christmas tree until Christmas morning. Now, I know that there are people who celebrate early, like on Christmas Eve night. That was anathema in my house. And the reason was, Mom and Dad wanted us to have hope. I mean, how anticlimactic if you opened all of your gifts before Christmas and then you got up on Christmas, you had nothing to open. You understand that half of the fun of Christmas is the waiting for it. And we are waiting, ladies and gentlemen, for something that is better. Isaiah said in Isaiah chapter 65 that we won't even recall this world because the world to come will be so much superior to what we're dwelling with right now. Therefore, like creation, we patiently wait for something better. We are waiting for something that transcends this world in which we presently live. With creation, you and I are groaning. So there's the groan of creation, there is the groan of the Christian, and then finally in this passage, he gives us the groan of the Comforter, the groan of the Comforter. So creation groans, verse 22, we groan ourselves, verse 23, and now we see the Spirit itself maketh intercession for us with groans, verse 26. Now this passage has already revealed to us that we are weak people. Concerning many issues, we cannot beat our way out of a wet paper bag. We are subject to infirmities. We live in an area and an arena of weakness. But the Bible says here that there is someone who helps us with our infirmities, and that someone who helps us with our infirmities is no one less than the Holy Spirit. Indeed, you understand that our futility sometimes is so great, we don't even know what to ask for. Let me ask you a question. Have you ever been stumped in your prayer life? You know you need something, but you don't even know what you need. And we struggle in prayer. He says we don't know what to pray for. Notice the terminology. And we don't even know how to pray for it. We don't know what to pray for or how to pray for it. Now that creates somewhat of a dilemma. But in those hours when we don't know what to pray for or how to pray for it, the Bible tells us in this passage that the Holy Spirit makes intercession on our behalf. Now that's interesting. In verse 34 of this passage, he's going to tell us that we have an intercessor in heaven, Jesus. But we not only have an intercessor in heaven, we have an intercessor in our heart, the Holy Spirit. And the Holy Spirit is able to take that which we can't even express and present it before the throne of God. Now, this is interesting because God, he says, knows our hearts, but God also knows the Spirit's mind. So there's two things that God knows. He knows the inner struggles that we have, but he also knows what the Holy Spirit's all about. Because the Holy Spirit is God, the Holy Spirit always prays in the will of God. And therefore, he's able to present things that you and I can't even articulate before the throne of God and get answers to things that you and I don't even know what to ask or how to ask for it. And because the Spirit is God, he prays in the will of God and makes all of it, as verse 28, says that all things will work together for good. Notice that little phrase, work together, to converge and interact. How can you make all of the issues of life converge and interact together and work together to produce something good? How can that happen? It happens through the Spirit's prayers and the Father's providence. That's how it happens. And God makes it all happen together for our good. So not everything in our life is good, but everything works together for good. If your mom ever baked a cake, can you imagine eating the ingredients of a cake in isolation? I never heard anybody say, you know, I'd really like a good spoon of baking powder. Of course not. Ugh. That's not good. But when you take that and a raw egg, I mean, I think only weird people eat raw eggs. But you converge all of that stuff together. None of it in isolation is good, but it works together for good. Only God could take all of the disasters of our life that we don't even know how to express other than just groaning like, come on, man. Only the God of heaven could take all of that and work it together so at the end we'll say, that's pretty good. That's pretty good. I'll have another slice of that. God is actually, he says, touched with the feeling of our infirmities and can help us in these matters. When my oldest daughter was born, she was born with several birth defects. She needed 15 surgeries in the first year and a half of her life. And my dad drove from Ohio to where I was ministering in Philadelphia. And he sat with me as we absorbed the news of what we'd been told the day before, of all the surgeries that were coming. And my dad, you know, in those days, I didn't even know what to say to him. And to be honest with you, he didn't say a whole lot to me. But I knew exactly that my dad knew what I was going through. Because 30 years previous to that, he had a daughter that was born with the same birth defect. He was touched with the feeling of my infirmity. And though I didn't know what to say, and he couldn't have said anything to me at that moment that I think I would have been even able to absorb, my father, by his presence, was able to help me in a way that was of inestimable value. And if that was true of a limited earthly father, how much is that true of a heavenly father who is spoken to by the Holy Spirit in my heart concerning matters that I don't even know how to address? Have the clouds round you gathered in the midst of the storm? Is your ship tossed and battered? Are you weary and worn? Don't lose hope. Someone's praying for you this very day. And peace be still is already on the way. Someone is praying for you. Someone is praying for you. And when it seems you're all alone and your heart would break in two, remember, someone is praying for you. You understand today that creation's saying, come along, God. And we're tempted to join in the chorus. Come on, God. And the Holy Spirit even echoes it from our heart. Come on, God. And in the end, he's going to come on. And he's going to make everything right.
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2: 1 Kings chapter 17, 1 Kings chapter number 17 tonight. And as you're turning, let me say what a privilege it is to be here tonight at the Campus Church. It is great to be not only at the Campus Church, but certainly at Pensacola Christian College. I, in many ways, grew up on this campus. I have memories and lessons learned here that are lifetime lessons and memories that I'm deeply grateful for. Dr. and Mrs. Horton, it's a privilege to be back here and certainly to see you both. I got to see the Hortons in the back hallway just as I was walking in. Dr. Horton said, "Jeff, it's good to see you." And then he said, "You look good." Well, Dr. Horton, I like to hear that because the first person that I saw said, "Jeff, you've got gray hair." So I just want you to know that the looking good is better than the gray hair. And then the other thing, you know, I was thinking about all the things that change. You know, this is a sad thing for me, but the last time I preached behind this pulpit, I didn't have these. And I feel old with these on. You know, you take these glasses out and, you know, I wore them the other day. In fact, I had them on this morning. Somebody saw me with glasses on and they came running up and they said, "You wear glasses now?" "I wear glasses now, you know, I have gray hair." I was preaching in a camp not long ago and somebody came up afterwards to say hello. They were a former video student that I had. And a video student came up and said, "Hey, I wanted to meet you. You're Mr. Wow, you look a lot older close up." And I didn't find it nearly as humorous as you did. So it is, you know, it's great to be back, but things change. By the way, you know, some things never change, but some things do change. I heard you guys don't have to wear ties during the day now. Is that correct? Billy, is that correct? You don't have to wear ties during the day? We had to wear them to bed when I was a student. We had to. Don't have to wear ties. So, you know, some things do change, but some things, you know, I mean, change, it's just part of growing up and all those kind of things. Dr. Horton, you know, when I saw you in the hallway, it's just like, it is so good to see Dr. Horton. You know, in a sense, you could say he never changes. Now, I do remember, you know, Dr. Horton a few years back. In fact, I was a college rep that was home just for, you know, we'd get a little time back home. And so I was a college rep and it was late on a Friday night, and I went over to the field house, and Dr. Horton was playing basketball in the field house. Yeah, he's raising his eyebrows. A guy down here goes, "Whoa." And so Dr. Horton was playing basketball, and I just stood in there and watched you play basketball, and Dr. Horton's a pretty good basketball player. In fact, now this is the truth, Dr. Horton was at the top of the key and he's bringing the ball down, and Dr. Horton pulls up from the top of the key and he drained a three. And then, yeah, I heard that back there. He drained a three and then he took his arms, he threw his arms like, "Whoa!" And he's running back. But you know, I've thought about that many times. Who's gonna guard him? You know, I mean, not me. I'm just telling you right now. It's like, take the shot, you know? I mean, no ties. I'm still struggling with that one, you know? And then, you know, as things change, and by the way, you know, you guys say, "Hey, praise the Lord, no ties." You know, as things change and things like that can change, I'm thankful that there's many things that don't change. You know, there are things that have been the same here, and they're the things that brought me here. I was registered to be a student at another school when I first came to visit Pensacola Christian College. Pensacola Christian College at the time sent a bus up to Adrian, Michigan, where I grew up. They sent a bus all the way up there in March. Now, March in Michigan, you know, you want to go anywhere, you know, and I said, "Hey, sign me up." That bus was going to bring us down for a visit of Pensacola Christian College. I'd never seen a palm tree before. So I'm going to go and I'm going to take a trip. I had no intention of coming to school here. But the Lord used that trip as I stepped on campus and I stayed in the residence halls and I met the student body. The Lord used that trip to bring me to Pensacola Christian College. When I got back home, I told my folks, I think that's where God wants me to be. We prayed about it and the Lord confirmed it and He sent me to PCC. The Lord used our years here in ways that I wish I could define for you. We're deeply grateful for those years. We count this place as a special place in our heart and dear friends here, and we thank God for it. Well, take your Bibles tonight, and hopefully you're already in 1 Kings chapter 17, and let's consider some things tonight from this wonderful passage. Now, it is a familiar passage, and so I hope that as we look at the passage this evening, we'll take some familiar passages and be reminded of some wonderful truth that I hope will be encouragement. Before we look at the passage, I heard a poem once that said, "I walked a mile with pleasure. She chattered all the way, but left me none the wiser for all she had to say. I walked a mile with sorrow, and not a word said she. But oh, the things I learned from her when sorrow walked with me." 1 Kings chapter 17, verse number 1, reads for us this. "And Elijah the Tishbite, who was of the inhabitants of Gilead, said unto Ahab, 'As the Lord God of Israel liveth, before whom I stand, there shall not be dew nor rain these years, but according to my word.' And the word of the Lord came unto him, saying, 'Get thee hence, and turn thee eastward, and hide thyself by the brook Cherith, that is before Jordan. And it shall be that thou shalt drink of the brook, and I have commanded the ravens to feed thee there.' So he went and did according to the word of the Lord. For he went and dwelt by the brook Cherith, that is before Jordan. And the ravens brought him bread and flesh in the morning, and bread and flesh in the evening, and he drank of the brook. And it came to pass, after a while, that the brook dried up, because there had been no rain in the land." If you had your choice to choose between sorrow and pleasure, what would you choose? Well, 9 times out of 10, I suppose that we would choose, the pleasure instead of sorrow. If you could choose ease or hardship, what would you choose? If it was seated before you and you had but to choose ease or challenge, blessing or what appears to be the removal of such, what would you choose? Well, again, most of the time, people such as you and I would say, "I'll choose the ease over the challenge. I'll choose the blessing rather than the pain." And so God, in His wisdom, because He is a sovereign God, even when we think about the word sovereign, we conclude that it's defined as God has the right to do what He wants to do with what belongs to Him. We're reminded throughout Scripture, in fact, Psalm 24, verse number 1, "The earth is the Lord's and the fullness thereof, and they that dwell therein." Everything belongs to God. And so God, in His wisdom, oftentimes takes those who belong to Him and places them by a brook of plenty, a place of provision, a time of ease and a time of comfort. And then at times, God allows the brook, the thing that we relied upon and the thing that brought us provision, God allows at times the brook to dry up. It doesn't mean that God's stepped off the throne or that He's no longer in control. It just means that a God who is sovereign has placed you and I in circumstances of His good choosing for purposes sometimes that only He knows. Well, let's ask the question tonight, what do you do when the brook dries up? What do you do? Well, first of all, take your book or your Bible and look again at verse number 7. What do you do when the brook dries up? Verse number 7 again says this. It says, "And it came to pass after a while that the brook dried up because there had been no rain in the land." What do you do when the brook dries up? Number one, recognize that most cherubs don't last forever. What do you do when the brook dries up? First of all, recognize that most cherubs don't last forever. The reason that they run dry may be many. The reason that Cherith dried up was because God was bringing judgment that Elijah himself had pronounced upon a nation. Today, as a nation, it is true that we may be in a drying brook Cherith experience because God, in his wisdom and mercy, may be directing our nation to turn their attentions back to him. Understand that there is always something when God dries up the brook in suffering that is to be desired. In 1 Peter chapter 4, verse number 12, the Bible says this. It says, "Beloved, think it not strange concerning the fiery trial which is to try you, as though some strange thing happened unto you. But rejoice, inasmuch as ye are partakers of Christ's sufferings, that when his glory shall be revealed, ye may be glad also with exceeding joy." Do you hear what the Bible says there? It starts out and it says this. It says, "Beloved." In other words, he's reminding us that we're loved by him. And he says, "Beloved, think it not strange concerning the fiery trial which is to try you." Don't stand back when God dries up your brook and you wonder, "What in the world are you doing to me right now?" Don't stand back and say, "God, have you forgotten me? God, what strange thing is taking place in my life right now?" Beloved, think it not strange concerning the fiery trial which is to try you. At the beginning of the book of James, we're reminded that there's always something in it for us when we go through the challenge and the difficulty of adversity. It says, "Welcome as friends the fiery trials which are to try you." Don't think that, "God, what is taking place in my life? Why is it that I'm facing these challenges or adversities?" In 1 Peter chapter 5, verse number 10, he says, "But the God of all grace, who hath called us unto his eternal glory by Christ Jesus," and then listen to these words, "after that ye have suffered a while, make you perfect, establish, strengthen, settle you." Have you ever even thought to tell God, "God, if you told me I had to struggle for a month, I think I could make it. Lord, maybe if you told me I will struggle for the next 3 months, even 6 months, I might be able to endure. Lord, I suppose it's possible that if you said you'd struggle for a year, I might be able to make a year." But the Bible says, "After that you've suffered a while, make you perfect, establish, strengthen, settle you." What is it that God's doing? Well, he's reminding us that most cherubs don't last forever. And when God begins to dry up your brook, he's doing so with you in mind. He's reminding you, don't so lean on the brook that you forget about the maker of it. You know, at some point in your life, most circumstantial brooks do dry up. How many of you remember, how many of you had a blanket when you were a little kid? How many of you had a little blankie? Raise your hand. There's a guy that has his here tonight. That's really very special. How many of you, I don't know. How many of you ever, do you have any memory of being held in your mother's lap when you're just a little kid? Do you have any memory of that? Can you imagine how strange it would be when you get home at the end of the summer and you say, "Mom, it's so good to see you," and you try to climb up somehow in your mama's lap, carry your blankie around. You know, I have my son's here tonight, and he is 12 years old. I can remember that when Connor was little, he would crawl up in my lap. And you know when you put a freshly pressed shirt on, and your boy climbs up into your lap and you take your knuckle and you get him right here and he's wiggling around in your lap and he's squealing and you're having a great time. You set your boy down and your shirt looks like a crinkled road map. It's got stuff all over it and they are wrinkled shirts. You know, there are times when I wish I had some wrinkled shirts still. Most cherishes in life don't last forever. They are special times. They are for special purposes. God's provided them by His sovereign plan. But in God's wisdom, God says, now it's time for that brook to dry up. All of Elijah's security, his comfort, his provision vanished, and they did so almost overnight. You know, you think about some cherishes that you may have been relying upon. Elizabeth Elliot told the story one time. I was listening, and she said that a missionary lady who had served 20 years in one location, and she attempted to take the language that had not yet been put in print, and as she termed it, reduce it to letters so that she could translate the scripture into their language and get them the word of God. She said a lady who'd been there 20 years had finally reduced the language to letters and began to translate with great detail the word of God into their language. And after 20 years of work, the government came in, destroyed her work, and removed her from the country. People asked her after 20 years, why in the world did God send you there for 20 years only to destroy your work? And her answer was insightful. She said, my job is obedience. The results belong to Him. Why is it that sometimes the cherith that was so profitable, so productive, why is it that at times the brook dries up? Well, because most of the time, a cherith that God has planned for your provision is not God's plan for your entire future. And so God allows, in His wisdom, for the brook to dry up. What do you do when the brook dries up? Well, the first thing you do is you recognize that most cheriths don't last forever. Number two, know that the absence of physical provision does not indicate a lack of planning on God's part. Know that a lack of provision does not indicate a lack of planning on God's part. Now, God did have Elijah go to Cherith for a certain time. His blessings were definitely connected to the place He'd called him to go. It was where God provided water. God instructed the ravens to come and to provide food for him. God had done all this, but recognize that the lack of provision was not the result of a lack of planning on God's part. Look in your Bible again at 1 Kings 17. Look down at verse number 2. 1 Kings 17, look at verse 2. The Bible here says, and the word of the Lord came unto him. Okay, look down at verse number 5. What did he do after the word of the Lord came? Well, verse number 5, so he went and did according unto the word of the Lord. The word of the Lord came and he did. The pattern is repeated down in verse number 8. Verse number 8, and the word of the Lord came unto him saying, verse number 10, so he arose and went. The pattern that God was preparing Elijah for was command, obedience, and miracle. It's the pattern. Command, the word of the Lord came. Obedience, so he arose and went. Miracle, and the miracle of provision. You know, most of the time, for people like me anyways, and maybe people like you, we like the command, miracle, obedience. Command, okay, God commands us to do this. Okay, God, give me the miracle so I can obey. Remember that God's pleased with faith steps and nothing less. God wants us to say, Lord, you give me the command and I'll do it. God said, hey, Elijah, get up and go. And Elijah said, yes, sir, I'll go. He didn't say, how are you going to provide for me if I do this? Oh, how am I going to eat, Lord? What am I going to do? The fact of the matter is that this summer, some of you will be home, and I know the summer may seem like miles away, but it's just around the corner. And it'll come time again for you to, you know, register for the next year. And you'll say, Lord, I'm not sure if I can do this. The economy's challenging. This is hard for us to do. Lord, I don't have the same job that I had last summer. Remember, the pattern is command, obedience, miracle. If I asked you, how many of you have one of those testimonies, you know, where you go to your box and there's $1 million in your box, and you know, I've been praying for $1 million and I never have that testimony. Yeah, the weird guy in my prayer group, he always gets that testimony, but I never have that testimony. I've been praying for $1 million in my box, and I get a bill for $1 million, but I don't get a... What's the pattern? The pattern throughout Scripture is never command, miracle, obedience. If God's commanding you, can't He provide for you? If God's saying, this is what I have for you, Lord, I couldn't do that. For some of you, it may be regarding your future, your study, the person you're going to marry. You see, at times we start to worry so much about the practical provisions of life. Lord, how are you going to take care of this? I can't do this. He says, I've given the command, you give the obedience, leave the miracle up to me. What do you do when the brook dries up? Well, you recognize that most cherits don't last forever. Know that the absence of physical provision does not indicate a lack of planning on God's part. You stay by that cherith too long, you're going to love the cherith, the provision, more than you will the provider. Number three, realize that God is always doing more than you can see. Realize that God is always doing more than you can see. Now, this is just out of curiosity, but how many of you'd say, you know, I am naturally a pretty patient person. Raise your hand. There's like two people, and it took them a long time to get their hand up. Patience. Did you hear the old, the little poem, patience? Patience is a virtue. Possess it if you can. Seldom found in women. And never found in man. Patience. You know, God tells us to wait on the Lord. Be of good courage, and He shall strengthen thine heart. Wait, I say, on the Lord. When we don't see what God's doing, it's sometimes challenging. And the brook's dried up, and there's nothing coming down for me to be provided for. The ravens no longer have landed. When we don't see God working, we oftentimes get a little nervous and a hesitancy about us in following the Lord's command. Realize when the brook dries up that God is always doing more than you can see. What is He doing? Well, first of all, He's teaching us dependence on Him, not on His provision. Through the drying brook experiences, we learn to depend on God Himself, not just His supply. How easy it would have been for Elijah to simply depend on the brook rather than the God who was the source of it. Do you still do like group devotions at night? Bobby, do you still do that in rooms or prayer groups in rooms? Yeah. You know, when you share testimonies, do you ever do sometimes just praises? Say, tonight we're just going to do praises. And it's natural for us to say, you know, like the $1 million story. Yeah, I got a praise. I got $1 million in my box today. It's like I really needed it, you know. So I just want to praise the Lord. Thank you. Okay. You ever heard praises like that before? Or something like this. Sometimes we're goofy about it, but I got a date. And I'm really thankful because it's a miracle, okay? And so sometimes we're a little, you know, goofy about praises, but we're sincere, you know, Lord, I thank you for it. And some of you are still praying for that miracle, amen? And it's coming, okay? Isn't it interesting how oftentimes our praises are connected completely to some physical provision? And even at times, it's a little awkward when we say something like, hey, who's got some praises tonight? I'm just really thankful for this room. You know, I really feel a bond with these guys. And you ever share a praise like that? Or, you know, just feel a little, just thank the Lord for life. Do you know what you can thank the Lord for always? Him. Him. Go through the alphabet in your devotions and walk through the fact that He's the Almighty who blesses us daily. Walk through the fact that He is the God who is transcendent and above all. He's not like a man that He should lie. Pause for a moment and just praise Him that every one of His attributes are connected to the fact that He is a holy God. Lord, Your justice is meted out with holiness. Your mercy never infringes upon the fact that You are a holy God. God, You love with a purity that You've called me to love with through agape love. Praise Him for who He is, not just for what He does. Well, what's He doing? He's teaching us that He is the one to be praised, not just His provision. My dependence is not on the brook. My dependence is not on the fact that there was $1 million in my box. My dependence is on the God who sent me to Cherith. And so, God, whether I live or whether I die, I am Yours, and I praise You for it. What's He teaching you? He's doing more than you can see, and He's teaching us dependence upon Him. In John 15, we understand the necessity of the vital union between the branches and the main vine. And He says, apart from Me, ye can do, and you know the next word, nothing. When your brook dries up and you say, God, what am I going to do? How am I going to handle this? I've never been without this before. What do? You stand back and you say, Lord, my dependence upon You is greater. It is heightened. I realize it's You and it's not the brook. What's He doing? He's strengthening your prayer life. Don't you pray in ways you seldom pray when your brook dries up. And God begins to remove those things that we depended on. What do then? I'll tell you what many of you do. You find a place on campus and you go up to the top of a stairwell and you bury your face in your knees and you say, God, I can't do this without You. Lord, I have to have from You what I don't have apart from You. And you call upon God. Well, what's God doing? He's doing more than you can see. He's reminding us of our dependence upon Him, that it's Him, not just what He does. He's strengthening our prayer life. He's preparing us for greater future ministry. You think about all that took place in 1 Kings chapter 17. In 1 Kings chapter 17, at the beginning, it is all about Him just saying, okay, Lord, I'll do whatever You want me to do. I'll go here, I'll go here, I'll be provided this way, I'll be provided that way. And you know, most of us want the Mount Carmel experiences. In our Bibles, there's a 63-word prayer that Elijah prays, and he called down fire from heaven. All of Israel on top of Carmel falls down before God and they cry out, the Lord, He is the God. The Lord, He is the God. But you know, before the Mount Carmel experience, Elijah's fed with ravens, an unclean bird. He's fed by a widow in Zarephath, the poorest of the poor. What is it that God's doing when the brook dries up? He is oftentimes preparing you for greater future ministry that we can't yet see, but God certainly does. What do when the brook dries up? Lastly, rest in the fact that God often removes the natural source to begin a supernatural supply. Look down in your Bible, 1 Kings 17, beginning in verse number 8. And the word of the Lord came unto him, saying, Arise, get thee to Zarephath, which belongeth to Zidon, and dwell there. Behold, I have commanded a widow.

0: You know, as the prophet Elijah begins this next experience in service of his master, a woman was preparing to serve her last handful of meal and her last little bit of oil. She said, I'm going to bake this. My son and I are going to eat it, and we're going to die. By the way, it didn't mean she was a bad cook. She wasn't saying, don't eat my food. We're going to eat this and die, okay? She's saying, this is it. There's a famine in the land. It's been severe. We will eat this, and there is no more provision. Her plan was to go out, I'm going to get a couple sticks. We're going to cook this, and it's going to be the last we have. And do you know how they lived? Some people believe for the next over 2 years. Let me tell you how they lived. They lived the same way that Jesus taught the disciples to pray. Give us this day our daily bread. Just over a year ago, I was deep in the jungles of Cambodia. I've had the privilege to see a lot of different things, but I will tell you, I have never seen what I saw. I slept on a porch of a hut one night, just back in the middle of nowhere. We traveled for 6 hours in a boat up the Mekong River. Do you know what you saw? When the sun began to set, we were standing on the edge of the Mekong, trying to get across. I had the privilege of preaching the gospel at places where the gospel had never been preached. And as we stood on the edge, hoping for a ride to get back over to the little porch we were going to sleep on, you'd see just little tiny lights where people would have enough oil to burn and to make a little fire and have a little scarce light in their home. And you know how people ate in Cambodia? Not a lot differently than Elijah and a widow and her son ate for 2 years. Daily bread. Has God removed some special Cherith for you? For church members here, some that I know personally and that I love deeply, you have had some special Cheriths removed from your life. And some of those are graduated now on to heaven. And you know the reality of daily grace. And you wake up in the morning and Christ is sufficient. And you pillow your head at night and He's enough. I was preaching at a camp one time and a boy, he was about as wide as this microphone right here. He stood up behind a microphone and he sang a song. I'd never heard it before. I've since heard it again. In fact, it's on one of the CDs that's beautiful that the college has produced. But he sang the song, He's All I Need. And he started out, he's a real thin little boy, and he's got his arch kind of, you know, his back kind of arch like this. And he put a little, he's, you know, one of those kind of things. And he just, he's all I need. I do not turn to any other. And he began to sing, for he's a friend that's closer than any brother. And on this friend I can rely to be my strength as life goes by. He's my everything. He's all I need. I asked him for the music when he was done. Is he all you need? He was all Elijah needed, and God cared for him. His brook dried up, but God was doing more than Elijah could see. He was recognizing most Cheriths don't last forever. He was understanding that the absence of physical provision does not indicate a lack of planning on God's part. He realized that God was always doing more than he could see. And he was resting in the fact that God often removes a natural supply to begin the supernatural. If your Cherith has dried up, trust the provider, not the provision. And he will be all you need.
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0: sermon from a past Bible conference at Pensacola Christian College on Rejoice Pulpit.
1: I'm reading tonight from Romans, the sixth chapter, and so if you have your Bibles, I ask you to turn to Romans, the sixth chapter, and now that you're fully comfortable, I'll ask you to stand up for the reading of the Word of the Lord, and then you may sit down again if you don't mind. Romans chapter 6, and I'll begin reading in verse number 1. It is an honor and a privilege to be back here Bible conference this year. I do not take this for granted, and I'm looking at my watch, and as Elizabeth Taylor said to her ninth husband, I won't keep you long. Okay, Romans 6, verse number 1. Romans 6, verse number 1. What shall we say then? Shall we continue in sin that grace may abound? God forbid, how shall we that are dead to sin live any longer therein? Know ye not that so many of us as were baptized into Jesus Christ were baptized into his death? Therefore we are buried with him by baptism in the death, that like as Christ was raised up from the dead by the glory of the Father, even so we also should walk in newness of life. For if we've been planted together in the likeness of his death, we shall be also in the likeness of his resurrection. Knowing this, that our old man is crucified with him, that the body of sin might be destroyed, that henceforth we should not serve sin. For he that is dead is freed from sin. Now if we be dead with Christ, we believe that we shall also live with him. Knowing that Christ, being raised from the dead, dieth no more, death hath no more dominion over him. For in that he died in a sin once, but in that he liveth unto God. Likewise, reckon ye also yourselves to be dead indeed unto sin, but alive unto God through Jesus Christ our Lord. Let not sin therefore reign in your mortal body, that you should obey it in the lusts thereof. Neither yield ye your members as instruments of unrighteousness unto sin, but yield yourselves unto God as those that are alive from the dead, and your members as instruments of righteousness unto God. For sin shall not have dominion over you, for you are not under the law, but under grace. What then? Shall we sin because we are not under the law, but under grace? God forbid. Know ye not that to whom ye yield yourselves servants to obey, his servants you are to whom ye obey, whether of sin and the death or of obedience unto righteousness? But God be thanked that ye were the servants of sin, but ye have obeyed from the heart that form of doctrine which was delivered you. Being then made free from sin, ye became the servants of righteousness. I speak after the manner of men, because of the infirmity of your flesh. For as ye have yielded your members servants to uncleanness and to iniquity unto iniquity, even so now yield your members servants to righteousness unto holiness. For when you were the servants of sin, you were free from righteousness. What fruit had ye then in those things whereof you are now ashamed? For in those things is death. But now being made free from sin and become servants to God, ye have your fruit unto holiness and the end everlasting life. For the wages of sin is death, but the gift of God is eternal life through Jesus Christ our Lord. Isn't that a great chapter? Let's remain standing. We'll have a word of prayer and then be seated, please. Father God, we thank you for this opportunity to be back at Pensacola Christian College for this annual Bible conference. There have been so many wonderful, marvelous things that we personally have seen you do in these conferences. But Lord, we cannot live off yesterday's manna. We cannot live off yesterday's bread. We pray for fresh bread today. We pray for the anointing of the Spirit to be upon me. And please be with thy servant in just a little while who will be following us. Be with Dr. Box and give him that the pleasure of your anointing as well. And when it's all said and done, may we be able to leave here saying, I was glad when they said to me, let us go into the house of the Lord. God, give us some shoe leather Christianity. Help us to walk in this truth in Jesus' name and for Christ's sake. Amen. You may be seated, please. I've always loved a study of aeronautics. By far and away, the high watermark of worldwide aviation came not when the Wright brothers took their little flight on that beach at Kitty Hawk. And although it was a momentous event, not even when Charles Lindbergh took that fateful flight across the Atlantic Ocean for solo to do so. And even when Alan Shepard went up and then John Glenn, these were great events. But by far and away, and even including all of the Challenger and Columbus and all the space shuttle missions, we have never in the history of the world had anything to ever come close to the acme of accomplishment than in July 1969, when Buzz Aldrin, Neil Armstrong, and Michael Collins went to the moon for the very first time. And some of you are old enough to remember where you were. I definitely do. when Armstrong took that one small step for man, that one giant leap for mankind. Now, when they came back to Earth, we have not had that kind of celebration, even at the end of Vietnam, but the only thing that could even compare with that celebration, if you remember, ticker tape parades and so on, would have been World War II, the victory after World War II, when the GI soldiers came home. These three men became celebrities. What a feat it was. As Michael Collins went around the moon in the Columbia module and the Eagle landed, you remember the very first word from the face of the moon, don't you? Houston. Didn't say Pensacola. Houston. Brother Box didn't say Fort Worth or Dallas or DeSoto. That sounds funny. DeSoto, the Eagle has landed. But anyway. Houston, Tranquility Base here. The Eagle has landed. What an event. When those three men came back, they were treated like several celebrities, like royalty. In 1979, Buzz Aldrin was interviewed by a reporter that believed that she was going to get the scoop of her lifetime, and she may have. While interviewing Buzz Aldrin, she asked this question. She made a statement first about how far we've come, and boy, we have. The moonshot changed everything. The reason you have calculators in your pockets, the reason you have computers and laptops, basically are because of the investigation and the inventions that took place in the Mercury, Gemini, and Apollo space exploration missions. The reason your vacuum cleaners are lightweight, the reason we have coating on our frying pans is because of the technology that went into getting the men on the moon. This is hard to believe, but do you realize that in July of 69, they went to the moon, walked on the moon, and came back with, are you ready for this? Commodore technology. There is more sophisticated technology in the computers in a Ford Taurus dashboard than what got man to the moon and back. And I'm not exaggerating, not one bit. These were brave men. I mean, they went to the moon with IBM Selectric technology, you know. Mainframe. In July of 69, Buzz Aldrin was interviewed, and the reporter said how far we've come and how things have changed since you've been first on the moon. She said, Mr. Aldrin, give us some insight about how far we've come and where we are right now. I need to say something parenthetically. Buzz Aldrin, in those 10 years following that moonshot, lost his mind twice and lost his family. His answer was transparent and candid and most telling. Dr. Horton, Buzz Aldrin looked at the reporter and said, well, they taught us how to walk on the moon, but nobody told us how to live on the earth. They taught us how to walk on the moon, but nobody told us how to live on the earth. I don't think that Thoreau is the watermark that we want to aim for when it comes to philosophy or when it comes to our belief system. But probably the most truthful thing that Henry David Thoreau ever said was toward the end of his life when he was reflecting, looking into the water and the pebbles in the bottom of the little pond that he was looking at. And here's what he said. How sad to come to the end of one's life only to find he never lived. In Bible-believing Christianity, your kind of Christianity, my kind of Christianity that we, many of us, were reared up in, it seems like we have done well in getting our youth to the Lord Jesus Christ, making sure that their names are recorded in heaven. So if you died right now, son, if you died right now, daughter, where would you go? I'd go to heaven, Daddy. Why? Because I prayed the sinner's prayer. We're going to heaven, but many of us don't know how to live on the earth. We're saved by the grace of God, but we don't know how to live on the earth. Jesus said in John 10 and verse number 10, the thief cometh not but for to steal and to kill and destroy, but I am come that they might have life and that they might have it more abundantly. The life that we have in Jesus is more abundant. It's not just a fire escape out of hell, and it is that, thanks be to God. But it is a more abundant life now. It just doesn't take us to the sweet by and by. It gives us life in the nasty now and now. It's a good life. It's the best life that anybody can live. That is knowing Jesus Christ personally. You know, speaking of technology, I still don't quite have the hang of things. I remember when I was first trying to operate a printer, I wanted to get 10 pages copied down, and I clicked something and nothing happened, and I clicked something again and nothing. I ended up clicking about 60 times, and before I knew it, I was going to have 60 pages coming out. Man, I started screaming. The youngest son's now wife, young lady, was in the office. I said, oh, come quick. I talk to this and tell it not to do this. I mean, confusion as paper was coming everywhere. See, I kept clicking on that start button. I kept clicking on that button, and I was creating confusion. So many times what happens in our Christian experience, we have no relationship with Christ after we get saved. And so we go to youth camp sometimes. Or we'll come to a Bible conference like this and we take it for granted. Since I'm not living that Christian experience, I just need to hit the reset button again. I just need to be born again. You know, Jesus said you must be born again, not you must be born again and again and again and again and again and again. Being saved is not difficult. Jesus said, matter of fact, you're going to become as a child to believe. Trust and obey, for there's no other way. And really, looking this thing over, I'm convinced that many kids, many young people especially, go in the doubt because they have not activated all of the life that's in Jesus already. Why, as I look back now, all I had to do is click and then just wait a little while, and it will fall into place, and it'll tell me what to do next. And then another little screen will say, do you want all 10 pages or do you want one page? Okay, now I got the little screen. Now I'll go from this screen to that screen. But instead of waiting for that next screen to tell me what to do, I kept hitting that reset button. Do it. Print. And this is where some of you are right now. I'm not right. I'm not living good. Gotta get saved. And I'll tell some, ask him, I said, when did you get saved? Well, I'm not sure. At last youth camp, before that, I made a decision. And then I got saved over there. And somewhere in there, I got saved. You know, probably you got saved the first time. If you meant business with Christ, He doesn't give us some gigantic hoop to jump through that we could not understand. I am amazed at the number of children that are declared not mentally on the same level of other kids. I mean kids that have IQs of 60 that can believe on the Lord Jesus Christ. And yet I'll meet people that would be deemed geniuses that are having a problem. Well, why am I not so happy, and why am I not living in the victory that is supposed to be mine? I'm going to speak to you on this subject, but I may take it so auspicious a title, How to Live on the Earth. You're saved by the grace of God and you're going to heaven. I'm not trying to get anybody here more saved than you already are. You're either saved or lost. If you're saved, you're saved and you're saved forever. Jesus said, all that the Father giveth me shall come to me, and him that cometh to me, I will in no wise cast out. You know what that means in Greek? It means no way, Jose. It means once you're saved forever. John 5:24, verily, verily, I say unto you, he that heareth my word and believeth him that sent me hath everlasting life and shall not come into condemnation, which is judgment, but is passed from death into life. Please allow me to say, if you're not saved, nobody here more than these men on the platform or myself would love to see you get saved. If you haven't truly trusted Christ, then trust Christ. But if you have trusted Christ, you don't need to trust Him again. Just start living the Christian life. How can we do that? How can we live on the earth? Number one, come to the place of finding out. In our text of Romans chapter 6, it says that, shall we continue in sin that grace may abound? Verse number one, he says, God forbid, how shall we that are dead to sin live any longer therein? Know ye not that as so many of us were baptized into Jesus Christ, were baptized into his death? When you were saved, you were placed into Jesus Christ by grace through faith. Therefore, because of that, we are buried with him by baptism in the death. That like as Christ was raised up from the dead by the glory of the Father, even so we should walk. We also should walk in newness of life. For if we've been planted together in the likeness of his death, we shall all be also in the likeness of his resurrection. Colon, then he says this, knowing this. This is our finding out point. Knowing what? That our old man is crucified with him, that the body of sin might be destroyed, that henceforth we should not serve sin. If we're going to live on earth, we gotta come to this place of finding out what? That the old man is crucified. He's crucified. I die daily is appropriating that which has already taken place. The Bible says in Galatians 2 and verse number 20, I am crucified with Christ. Nevertheless, I live, yet not I, but Christ liveth in me. And the life which I now live in the flesh, I live by the faith of the Son of God, who loved me and gave himself for me. He died, I died. He rose, I rose. We are inextricably linked with him forever, according to what it says there. Isn't that good? I mean, that's a fact. Now, to the world, we're crazier than bedbugs and hot ashes. A kid was 18 years of age when he gave his heart to Christ from a very affluent home. His parents were concerned, and they thought that he was acting so different that he had lost his mind. They took him to a shrink, and the shrink said, well, tell me, son, first of all, let's ask him basic questions. Where were you born? He said, which time, Doc? I've been born twice. He said, help me, son. Who's your father? He said, which one? I got an earthly father, got a heavenly father. He said, well, where's your home, son? He said, which one? I got an earthly home, I got a heavenly home. For it was all over, the shrink needed a shrink. He couldn't understand him. See, we're in this world, but not of this world. We're saved by the grace of God. Our citizenship is in heaven, whence also we look for the Savior, the Lord Jesus Christ, who shall change our vile body, that it may be fashioned like unto his glorious body, according to the working whereby he's able also even to subdue all things unto himself. But this citizenship of mine is in heaven. Glory to God. I'm really not all here. It's confirmed. They're coming to take me away, but we are. Speaking of insane asylum, there was a guy in there that was in a gunfight, imaginary gunfight, and he felt like the other guy got the draw on him. He collapsed. Somebody said, get up. He's saying, I can't, I'm dead. Now, he walked around, but he wouldn't communicate with people. They'd say, hey, what's going on with you? He says, well, don't talk to me. I'm a dead person. Finally, a doctor brought him in the office, said, I want to ask you a question. Yes, sir. Are you dead? He said, yes, I'm dead. He said, do dead men bleed? He said, no, sir. Then he grabbed his finger real quick and got one of those little pricks that you take blood with, and he pricked his finger and it started bleeding. He said, well, what do you think about that? He said, what do you know? Dead men do bleed, don't they? You could not convince him otherwise. Look, can you imagine, now this is not totally hypothetical. In 1973, they got a couple of Japanese soldiers out of the caves in the Philippines really believing that World War II was still going on. They were afraid to come out because if they came out and the Americans were there, they'd be arrested. If the Japanese were there, they'd be shot for being traitors. So they stayed in there. 1973. I mean, like 20 years after the war, and they're still eating berries and leaves in the cave. But imagine a guy comes in here with a World War II uniform on and he says, man, I'm glad to see y'all meeting together. Would you pray for victory over Hitler and the Axis forces? Let me give you a test, students. Should we A, pray for victory over Hitler and the Axis forces, or shall we B, give the man some information? Good. I see some of you living. B, that's right. You're right. B, you're very intelligent out there. Give him some information. And we might pray for him while we're at it, you know. No, we don't have to pray for victory over a foe that's been defeated. We don't have to pray to get victory. When Christ Jesus died on the cross and said, it is finished, he meant it. He said, the prince of this world is judged. And now if any man be in Christ, he's a new creature. Old things are passed away. Behold, all things have become new. And how many times people in revival meetings and many times at youth camp will crawl to the altar saying, I've tried everything. Please pray for me to get the victory. I said, I'll pray for you to enjoy the victory. You've got the victory. You don't have to earn the victory. It was bought by the blood of Jesus Christ. You have the victory. Start walking in it. What do you know? Dead men do believe, don't they? You can live a righteous life through the power of the living Christ. I'm dead, but Christ lives within me. Knowing this, that our old man is crucified. If knowing is finding out, then that word reckon, that's facing up. I love that word reckon. Please forgive me for not giving a good in of Jesus between verses 7 and 11, but to save time, let's jump right to 11. Likewise, reckon you also yourselves to be dead indeed unto sin, but alive unto God through Jesus Christ our Lord. Reckon's a good word. It's a good Southern colloquial word. Hey, Johnny, you want to go to town? Yeah, I reckon so. Hey, Johnny, you want a Dr. Pepper? I reckon I do, yeah. Now, reckon in Southern colloquialism means maybe I do, maybe I don't, maybe I will, maybe I won't. But in the archaic, thundering diction of the Authorized Version, reckon was an accountant's term. Let me explain to you. Years ago, when we started the church from scratch and we had to kind of pinch pennies and so on, I was balancing the checkbook. Oh, what a blessing that is, isn't it? And Barbara says, at that time we had 4 kids, but at that time we had 2 kids. And he said, Johnny, how about the girls and us? You go to McDonald's. I said, my kind of place. I said, Barbara, I don't have a penny. I said, let me balance the checkbook and see how much we have in bank, and then we'll have to go get some money out of the bank and go to McDonald's. That was before ATM cards. Good thing I didn't have one probably at that time. Because I balanced the checkbook and I found out, wow, I don't even have enough money to pay off the rest of the bills. We didn't go to McDonald's that night. We stayed at home and ate my favorite, oatmeal. And toast, and the next day, bologna and crackers. Ooh, man, I'm telling you, high on the hog. And I mean, for 3 days, I was feeling kind of like down in the dumps about not even having money to take our babies to McDonald's. What kind of life is that? No quarter pounder with cheese. Great day in the morning. Can't even get a Dr. Pepper to go. I was going to go downtown for a hospital visit, and my idea of a good hospital visit was a Dr. Pepper between my legs and a full tank of gas. I had $1 left. Couldn't get a Dr. Pepper. I had to use that $1 to get $1. Yes, kids, $1's worth of gas. Yes. Yes. So I pumped my $1's worth of gas, and I went to pay for it, and I pulled out my last dollar and stuck to my last dollar bill. I don't even know if they use these still, but was a little rectangular sheet of paper, just a tad smaller than the dollar bill. It was what is called a deposit slip. $262.73. $262.70. Wow. I grabbed my checkbook register and I began to look at my checkbook register and I didn't see that I had added it in. So I went home. He said, what about the guy in the hospital? Let the dead bury their dead. I gotta find out what's in that bank. And you know, when you, the old fashioned way, balancing the checkbook with a pencil and everything, and I'm balancing the checkbook out. Add all deposits since the date of the statement. The date of the statement. The 11th of the month. The date of the deposit. The 13th of the month. You know what I did? I pulled on my pencil $262.72.73, however much it was. Paid off my $2. You know what I did? I reckoned it so. It was in there the whole time. I just didn't know it. So when I added it up, I reckoned it to be so, paid off my $2 and said to Barbara, get the girls. Forget about McDonald's. We're going to Luby's. Fried shrimp, okra, iced tea, apple pie. Bring it, baby. We're partying. What about the guy in the hospital? Glorious resurrection. We'll see him tomorrow. Tomorrow is another day. But anyway, you see what I'm saying? Now, I was walking around for 3 days feeling very, very poor, but in fact, I was very rich. I was loaded to the gill. I could fill up my car with gas. I could go to Luby's and McDonald's. We could even go to Chuck E. Cheese. I'm telling you, man. It changed everything when I reckoned it to be so. This is what Paul is saying. You died to that old self when you accepted Jesus Christ, and Christ Jesus moved into you. He is there. He's not going to get in you any more than he is. He's not going to save you any more than you are. You don't need a new salvation. You just need to let your condition catch up with your position. You're seated with Christ in heavenly places. Now act like it. Boy, my son just called me. This is no joke. Last night, Dad, we've been searching the family tree. Dad, this is unreal. We go straight back to Edward I of England. Boy, I woke up this morning. I said, Barbara, Edward I of England. It's my grandfather. How about breakfast in bed, baby? No. She goes, I'm kin to Charlemagne, so get it yourself, you know. But it really does change everything when we reckon this to be so. You know, one of the most beautiful stories I've ever heard is told about a little boy, the son of Marie Antoinette and King Louis of France. I got this from Tom Malone many, many years ago, and I'll never forget this story. Great, great story. Of course, they beheaded King Louis, and they beheaded Marie Antoinette, and they brought the little Dauphin. He was about 5 years of age at the time, had little blonde curls, a beautiful little child. And they actually went so far as to place his head on the block, and they begin to raise the guillotine blade, and someone says, stop, let's have some fun with him. And they took him to the dirtiest, most dark, dismal section of Paris, France. And there they put him in the house of hold of a lady called the Old Mag, a woman called the Old Mag, where all kind of things took place. It was a brothel. It was a drunkard's den. It was a place of ill repute to the max. And there they tried to make him eat vile food that he was not used to eating. They tried to coerce vulgarities on the little boy, and he would not consent. And hundreds of people would come by during the day just to see the prince child, the little Dauphin of France. And the story is told that finally one day everyone is crowded in there laughing at him, trying to force these vulgarities on him, when he stood on top of the table, curled his little fist, and shook his fist in the air and said, I am the son of the king. You will not do these things to me, and I will not do these things you want me to do, because I am the king's boy. Did you know that young man lived to be the king of France himself? Because at the age of 5, he knew who he was, and he reckoned it to be so. If knowing is finding out and reckoning is facing up, let me hurry, please. It says in verse number 13, yield, neither yield your members as instruments of unrighteousness and sin. I love this. But yield yourselves unto God as those that are alive from the dead, and your members as instruments of righteousness unto God. If knowing is finding out and reckoning is facing up, then yielding, that's starting in. I like what one lady said. How do you live the Christian life? She said, I just throw myself out of gear and let the Lord do the pushing. We yield to the higher power that's in Jesus Christ, the greater strength that's in Jesus Christ. For when I'm weak, through him I can be strong, and I can say I can do all things through Christ which strengtheneth me. Let me hasten to close in verse 17. But God be thanked that you were the servants of sin, but you have obeyed from the heart that form of doctrine which was delivered you. If knowing is finding out and reckoning is facing up and yielding is starting in, then obeying. But here it is, obeying from the heart. That's going on. Remember, Hebrews says in chapter 6, let us therefore go on. And how do we obey? Watch this. We obey from the heart. A friend of mine was asked, would you ever cheat on your wife? He said, would I ever cheat on my wife? He said, boys, when you got a Cadillac in the driveway, you don't go around stealing Volkswagens. I appreciate the fact that this man loved his wife, but I want to say something to you. In this life, we better know what it is to love Jesus and know who Jesus is and who we are in Jesus, because the things of this world will be pulling you everywhere you go. So you need to learn to obey him from the heart because you love him. How many remember Telly Savalas? A guy named Kojak, combed his hair very similar to me. Dr. Paul Van Gorder says that Telly Savalas got on an airplane, and he was very curt with everyone. He was up there in the first class. Paul Van Gorder was in the coach, and he could see through the curtains. And Savalas said, I'm on holiday, and I want to be left alone. And so the plane ascended and began to level off. Dr. Van Gorder said, a well-dressed, distinguished gentleman, about 35 years of age, crossed the cabin, and he said, you know, Mr. Savalas, Greece is so proud of you. Savalas' genealogy was from Greece. And said, I wonder, could I just sit here for a few minutes and talk to you, sir? I'd like to ask you some questions. He said, maybe you didn't hear me when I got on the plane here. I want to be left alone. Buzz off, buddy. And so he crossed over, and about 7 hours later, is now 45 minutes before they would be starting to touch down. The young man walked across the first class again and said, Mr. Savalas, I have left you alone, sir, but I have a couple of questions I want to ask you. Could I have about 3 minutes? I promise no more than 5 minutes of your time, sir. Would that be okay? He says, maybe you don't understand what it means when I say buzz off. That's American for leave me alone. Buzz off, buddy. He said, Mr. Savalas, I'm sorry, and here's what I promise. I'm sorry I disturbed you, and I promise you I will never do this again. Forgive me. He crossed and sat down. True story, Dr. Paul Van Gorder said the plane landed and Savalas began to get off the plane and a short little stewardess put her hands right in front of him and said, sir, no one deplanes before His Majesty. True story. The 35-year-old gentleman across the way that wanted to talk to Savalas was the king of Greece. And he walked off the plane and Savalas had already cussed because he looked out the window and he saw the reporters and said, I'm not giving interviews. And Van Gorder could hear him say that. I'm not giving interviews. I'm here for holiday. Well, they weren't there to interview him. They were there to talk to the king. I want you to imagine Savalas walking off the plane and dropping his head. His holiday in Greece could have perhaps been spent in the palace. But instead, he'll probably have the best hotel he could find. I wonder, has Jesus been crossing the busy aisle of your life? And you've been so busy. You've been busy doing good things, even things for the glory of God. I mean, even making good grades. But some of you have even allowed social activities and other things to get in the way of your prayer time. And the Lord's crossed the busy aisle of your life and said, can we talk a few minutes? And in essence, you've said, buzz off, Lord. What you don't realize is that that communion with the Lord Jesus Christ makes the Christian experience real. Like one old dear African preacher said, if God is dead, why wasn't I invited to the funeral since I'm next of kin? He said, if God is dead, who are His pallbearers? Railing against the liberals that were saying there was no God or God is dead. And he said, and if God is dead, who did I talk to this morning? See, when we commune with the Lord, He is so close to us, we learn to love Him in the communion time with the Word of God and in prayer, and then we understand who He is. We begin to see Him for who He is. The pure in heart shall see God. And our goal for you that are saved is not to get more saved, but just be as you are, saved and separated from this world and in communion with the Lord, obeying, not because somebody's twisting your arm, but because you love Him. You had communion with Him today and He told you, this is the way, walk ye in it. Don't tell Him to buzz off. Say, come on in, Jesus. Tell me anything you want me to hear. And can I talk to you while I'm at it?
0: Up next, a sermon from the former pastor of Campus Church, Dennis McBride, on Rejoice Pulpit.
2: I was glad when they said unto me, let us go to the house of the Lord. It's been good, hasn't it? Amen. Oh, I appreciate our musicians. Thank you, James, for that. Thank you, Rejoice Choir. Thank you for all the music today. How it's touched my heart, how it's prepared my heart. I hope it's touched yours. We're in Hebrews chapter 11. This morning, and we're looking at the life of Abraham for a particular reason, because Abraham is the brightest star in the Hebrew sky. Romans tells us that he's the father of all them that believe. That makes him my father and your father in a spiritual sense. So why? Why is Abraham so important? Why is Abraham the example that he is? What can we learn from Abraham's life, his walk with God, that would be of benefit to us? If he is indeed the father of all them that believe, then we would turn honestly and say, Father Abraham, speak to us and tell us what it is that we would learn from you. In a message entitled, Persuaded and Embracing. Abraham responded to a sudden call. Abraham was faced with an impossible situation, and Abraham obeyed a confusing command. And in each of those situations, we find much that our heart can gain and our spiritual life can benefit from in the life of Abraham. Let's look at a sudden call, chapter 11. Look at verses 8 through 10. By faith, Abraham, when he was called to go out into a place which he should after receive for an inheritance, obeyed, and he went out, not knowing whither he went. By faith, he sojourned in the land of promise, as in a strange country, dwelling in tabernacles with Isaac and Jacob, the heirs with him of the same promise. For he looked for a city which hath foundations, whose builder and maker is God. He lived in Ur. Genesis tells us that. Now, Ur was one of the most cosmopolitan cities on the face of the earth at that time. It was a bustling city, a very wealthy city. It excelled in mathematics, in engineering, and in education. Ur had a vibrant middle class, rather different for that part of the world. The city boasted a three-tiered ziggurat, and on the top of that ziggurat, like a step pyramid, there was a golden temple to the moon goddess Nammu. Although they were advanced technologically and in society, they were also locked in the darkness of paganism. And verse 8 tells us that God called him out. Well, that begs a question. If you're in a city whose largest building is a memorial to a moon goddess, and there's paganism, that there's even evidence from royal tombs that they practiced human sacrifice, how did Abraham know anything about Jehovah in such a situation? Well, if you look at the Word of God, it's fascinating. There is only one generation between Adam and Noah. There's only one generation between Noah and Abraham. The connection from creation to Abraham is very, very short. And many people could have told him many, many things about Jehovah. And he was a follower of Jehovah. The Word of God says when God called him, he left without hesitation. The word is just obeyed. God said, go, and he obeyed. Faith always spawns obedience. And it did in Abraham's life. And it steps out. He went out, a simple phrase, but a phrase dripping with obedience. And the language infers that Abraham left while God's words were still ringing in his ears. He left now. He left without hesitation. He left without question. Verse 8 tells us he even left not knowing whither he went. Not knowing, interesting phrase. It means he wasn't even concerned. It doesn't mean he didn't know and he asked God and God didn't tell him. It means Abraham didn't even bother to ask. He wasn't concerned. When God said go, he went and just left. Didn't trouble himself to even think about it. God's looking for that kind of faith. He still looks for that kind of faith. He's looking for faith in this auditorium this morning, just like that kind of faith. People that won't question, people that won't fear, people that won't ask him over and over again why or where or when or how, but just when he says go, they go. He's still looking for those hearts, and he'll still bless those hearts. He lived by faith, not by sight. He could not see where he was going, but he went. In verse 9, he uses the word sojourned. By faith, he sojourned in the land, dwelling in tabernacles. Tabernacles is a word that simply means a temporary dwelling. It's a tent. It's a house of cloth. That's all it is. He lived in a house in Ur. Now he lives in a tent. He is sojourning. He is not permanent. He's permanent by faith, but not by anything else. We live by faith, not by anything else. We don't live by a position. We don't live by a title. We don't live by a job. We don't live by anything except faith. We trust Him. We follow Him. We live for Him. And God would bless us just like He blesses Abraham if we'd think that way. Abraham made no attempt to acquire property by intermarriage, which was normal, or by means of his obvious wealth. If you go back to Genesis and look what Abraham took with him out of Ur, the man was obviously a very wealthy man. When he gets to the promised land, those around him treat him like a man of substance, like a man of some wealth. But he made no attempt to build wealth or to acquire wealth in this new land. He just went and followed God. He's a foreigner dwelling in a place where he had no rights of citizenship. He lived like a pilgrim dwelling in tents. Now, let's put that in our life today. What can we learn from such a scenario? Well, God comes to you and says, go. When he says go, what comes to your heart and your mind? Well, family. I have to leave my mom and dad. I have to leave brothers and sisters. I have to leave the community that I'm used to. I have to leave the kind of food that I'm used to, air conditioning and certain kinds of clothing and having certain things provided for me. I may have to leave good medical care. I may have to leave a lot of things. And you know those things went through the mind of Abraham, but not long. He immediately said no. While the words were ringing in his ear, he left. Let's put that to your life today. God comes to you and says, okay, I want you to go. I want you to follow me. I want you to go. I'm not even going to tell you where you're going. I want you to just get up and head, and I will lead you as you travel. And where do you end up? Let's pick a country that for most of you would not be familiar. I know we have students from this country, so those students should not think we're making fun of that country, because I'm not. It's just different from anything our people would be used to. Let's go to Nicaragua. God says, let's go. I'm going to send you to Nicaragua. Well, when you get there, are you a citizen? No. What privileges do you have in that land? None. And let's take it a step further. When you get there, you really don't have much of a place to live. You live in a camper. Little Airstream. Not much to it. One little room. Your bedroom, your den, your living room, and your kitchen are all the same place. You're living in a camper. That's what he did. He left everything he had. He went to this land. He lived in tents. He dwelt in a tabernacle. Not only you dwell there, but your children dwell there after you're gone. And your grandchildren dwell there after they're gone. And you had nothing except the promises of God that said, go and I'll bless thee. And that's exactly what Abraham did. And we look at Abraham, we wonder, why did God bless this man so much? What was it that Abraham did that was so great? How many of you in this auditorium would do what Abraham did? He was walking and living entirely and completely by faith, and he obeyed without question, he obeyed without thought. And he had nothing in his mind that told him, if I do this, God's going to do things for me he won't do for anybody else. He just went and trusted God at his word. The promises were not fulfilled in his life. They were not fulfilled in his son's life. They were not fulfilled in his grandson's life. A vibrant faith is always, always partnered with a sense of disconnect. And if you do not sense in your Christian life some disconnect in this world, I question if you're walking by faith. Faith always has embedded in it the thought, I am not home yet. The promises are not completely and absolutely fulfilled yet. I'm a sojourner in this world. There ought to be a little disconnect in your heart. There ought to be something that makes us a little bit uncomfortable and not quite there in this world. Amen. There's a certain in-betweenness that comes with faith in Christ. We're in this world, but not of this world. We live in a camper. We sojourn. We're pilgrims. But I'll tell you this about Abraham. He was a happy camper in that land where God sent him. Verse 10 says, he was looking for a city. He looked for a city which hath foundations, whose builder and maker is God. Abraham's horizons were never dominated by a sunset in Canaan. His horizons were dominated beyond that. He was looking for something else. What are you looking for, Christian? Are you looking for something in this world? Or is your heart and is your thrill dominated by something beyond the horizon? He was looking for a city whose builder and maker was God. And he was dominated by that thought. He looked for that was not yet seen. Now, God has snatched you from this world, the world that you knew, and he made you a pilgrim and a sojourner. I was walking through life, minding my own business, oblivious to God, careless about my soul, with no thought to eternity. And God stepped in my life, interjected himself, announced his presence, told me I needed him, and the Holy Spirit was good enough to give me faith to turn and face him and say, yes, I am a sinner and I need you. And God called me suddenly out of the life that I was living. Amen. Suddenly and completely, a turn around. Going that way, stop, turn, and go this way. He called me suddenly out of everything that I was familiar with. He called me suddenly out of everything that I knew. He called me suddenly out of sin, and he called me suddenly into redemption. He called me suddenly out of my lost condition and called me suddenly into life eternal. And everything changed, and everything was different when he suddenly stepped into my life and said, come to me. How thankful I am. How thankful I am that God called me. Has he called you? Has he called you to Calvary? Has he spoken to you of eternal life? Has he mentioned to you what faith will do to you and for you if you will trust him? If you know him, you've been called suddenly out of what you were to something different in him. We're now pilgrims and sojourners. I want you, there's a beautiful word in verse 10. For he looked for a city which hath foundations. The word looked there is a word that means reaching out in readiness to receive. He's not just casually looking for the promises of God. No, he's reaching out in readiness to receive whatever it is that God has for him. Are you there this morning, child of God? Are you looking? Are you reaching out to receive all the promises of God? Or have you become a little too comfortable in this present world? Is there something in you that causes you to realize there's an in-betweenness? There's a world we're in that we're no longer comfortable with, and there's a world we look for that has not yet come, and there's an in-betweenness in your heart. Faith requires that. Faith creates that in our heart and in our mind. Well, look what else is true of Abraham. He found himself in an impossible situation. Look at verse 11. Through faith also Sarah herself received strength to conceive seed and was delivered of a child when she was past age, because she judged him faithful who had promised. Therefore sprang there even of one, and him as good as dead, so many as the stars of the sky in multitude, and as the sand which is by the seashore, innumerable. Look what he continues to say. These all died in faith, not having received the promises, but having seen them afar off, and were persuaded of them, and embraced them, and confessed that they were strangers and pilgrims on the earth. Abraham and Sarah faced a condition they couldn't change. They were old. You can't change that. If I could, I would. Went to the doctor this past week, get a shot in my shoulder. My shoulder was hurting me. I was going to get a cortisone shot. And he said, let's take some x-rays. We took some x-rays. He said, you know what, let's not do that shot because that shoulder is full of arthritis. Let's do something else. And I sat there thinking, all the joys of age. It's a blessing. Wish I could do something about being old. I can't. They couldn't either. By the way, they were real old. He was 99 and she was 90. And God says you're going to have a child. Keep in mind, it's been 13 years since Ishmael was born. And they're still looking for the child of promise. And they're just old. Could you blame them for saying within their own heart, well, I guess time has passed us by. What are we going to do? We're old. I'm 99. You're 90. You know, we're not going to have any more children. Think about that for a minute. If a woman in this church made the announcement at 90 years of age that she was expecting, it would cause a ripple in this church. That wouldn't be something everybody would say, well, bless her heart. Isn't that good? They say, what? She's 90. It gets even worse. I mean, if you're Abraham, it's even worse. Look what the Word of God says about him. He's good as dead. You walk up to the father of the lady who's 90 and now she's expecting, and you look at him and say, you know what, I thought you were almost dead. I did. What an impossible situation. And we look at this and we kind of laugh at it because it's, you know, in our society it would be pretty different. But you fail to see that what he's telling us about Abraham is, Abraham believed God in impossible situations. When it was beyond natural ability to occur. God does that to us so often. If we can do it, why should God fool with it? God brings us to the place so often in our life where we realize nothing we can do is going to fix this situation. It must be God. And then God does it, and all we can do is say, praise his name. Amen. The Holy Spirit had some pretty poor soil to work with here. One's 99 and one's 90. But I'll tell you something about God. The soil never hinders God. It's not the quality of the clay, it's the skill of the potter. And God can do anything with his clay he chooses to do. Abraham believed God could do whatever God had promised. Romans 4 says this, and being not weak in faith, he considered not his own body now dead. Being not weak in faith, he considered not his body being dead. He did not allow the obvious natural impossibility of the situation to in any way inhibit his faith in God. God can do it. When he was about 100 years old, neither yet the deadness of Sarah's womb, he staggered, a word that means hesitated, he staggered not at the promise of God through unbelief, but was strong in faith, giving glory to God. You don't have to accuse God. You don't have to refuse God. All you have to do to show God unbelief and lack of faith is hesitate that God can do whatever it is that God said he could do. Abraham didn't see the impossible condition. He saw the God and he saw the city. He saw a heavenly country. He didn't see problems. He saw promises. Because his eyes were on the eternal, he did not stagger at the promise of God in an impossible situation. Now I want you to look at what God can do with barren humanity moved by faith. Look at verse 12. Therefore sprang there even of one, and him as good as dead, so many as the stars of the sky in multitude, and as the sand which is by the seashore, innumerable. God can do anything. Faith plugs us into the immense resources of God in order to meet the hopelessness of our human condition. So what is it that's bothering you this morning? What is it that's holding you back? What is it you feel like cannot be done? What is it you think is in the realm of the impossible? What is it that you honestly believe might just be outside the reach of your God to accomplish? What do we learn from Abraham? There's nothing outside the reach of God. We live such a defeated life because we live hesitating, staggering, instead of saying, I believe that you can do whatever it is you say you'll do. Verse 13, these all died in faith, not having received the promises, but having seen them afar off, they were persuaded of them and embraced them and confessed that they were strangers and pilgrims on the earth. Beautiful words. They never received them. They never received all the promises that God said he was going to do. Now they will, and they have to a large extent. But they died in faith, having not received them. But what did they do? They were persuaded.

They confessed what? They confessed they were strangers and pilgrims. I look at God and I tell God, I trust you, I believe you, I think you can do anything in my life that you choose to do. All I need to do is surrender to you and let you do what you want to do. And I confess to you that I am not of this world anymore. I am but a stranger and I am a pilgrim. Beautiful words. Stranger means you're away from home. Pilgrim means you're on your way home. And there we are, God's people. We're not home yet. We're away from home, but we're on our way home. And on our way home, we're traveling through this world. We are sojourning. We're living in a camper, and we're letting this world know how good God is. When Abraham died, a tomb was all the real estate that he owned. And we are just as much strangers and pilgrims as he was. So wait. That is Old Testament. Okay, let's do some New Testament. 1 Peter 2, verse 11. Dearly beloved, I beseech you as strangers and pilgrims. Verse 14. I want you to look what he did. And they that say such things, say what things? That they embrace and they're persuaded and they confess. But they that say such things declare plainly that they seek a country. Heavenly promise stayed ever in their mind. This vision helped them hold lightly to earthly things. God weaned their heart off the seductions of this world. They that say such things declare plainly we seek something else. This is what the Holy Spirit attempts to do in our lives. Romans 8, for they that are after the flesh do mind the things of the flesh, but they that are after the Spirit, the things of the Spirit. Colossians 3, 1, if we then be risen with Christ, seek those things which are above. And the Holy Spirit will constantly remind us, you're in this world, but not of this world. You're a pilgrim, you're a stranger, you're a sojourner. Live by the promises. Live by faith. Be persuaded of the promises and embrace them in the world in which we live. There's no room for dead longings of the old life. There's no room for going back, being mindful, verse 15. Truly, if they had been mindful of that country from which they came out, they might have opportunity to have returned. Been mindful means habitually reminded, always looking over the shoulder, always looking back at the old life, always hesitating on the promises and looking back at how we used to live and what we used to be, and looking at the world and wondering, would we be better off somehow, some way, if we lived like them and gave up all of this struggle in the Christian life and just turned our back on it all and relaxed a little bit and just forgot the spiritual and lived for the flesh. And anyone can do that. And the Word of God says the man that puts his hand to the plow and looks back is not fit for the kingdom. We need to look forward, look ahead. It's not your past you need to be concerned about. It's your future. It's not what used to be. It's what is and will be that ought to be on our mind. They look for a better country. Verse 16 says a better country. Not Canaan. Canaan wasn't the better country. They were looking for something beyond that, a heavenly country. Verse 16, but now, because they did not let their mind dwell on back there, look at verse 16, but now they desire a better country that isn't heavenly, wherefore God's not ashamed to be called their God. Oh my goodness, what a beautiful word, desire. Now they desire a better to stretch out the hand. Now remember, what did Abraham do? Abraham looked for a city. Reaching out to receive it. Now this word desire means to stretch out the hand. And there's our Christian life. We live constantly ready to receive good things from God. We believe His promises. We desire. We stretch out the hand. We want these things from you. Your promises are the source of everything in our life. And we're counting on you. And we love you. And we're depending on you. And we're walking with you. And by faith we trust you. And we reach and we reach and we reach to God without thinking twice of turning and looking back to the life we used to live. Is your heart in any way thrilled
as much as mine is in verse 16.

0: Wherefore, God is not ashamed to be called their God. Does that do anything to your heart? Does it motivate you in any way? Does it convict you in any way? You do understand there could be the possibility that God might be ashamed. But because he lived by faith, had walked by faith, and was ever reaching for the promises and did not care to look back and was just going on with God, God said, I'm not ashamed to be called your God. How much this morning my heart desires that my God would not be ashamed to be my God. For that wasn't all Abraham can show us. He had a confusing command. Verse 17, by faith Abraham, when he was tried, offered up Isaac, and he that had received the promises offered up his only begotten son, of whom it was said that in Isaac shall thy seed be called, accounting that God was able to raise him up even from the dead, from whence also he received him in a figure. Talk about a confusing promise. We wait and we wait and we wait and we wait and we wait. And finally this child of promise comes along when I'm 99 and she is 90. It's a miracle and everybody claims it to be such. And now he's grown up a little bit and God comes to him and says, okay, I want you to kill him. What a confusing command. Because the Word of God says, in Isaac were all the promises. You take Isaac away and all the promises are gone. So go kill him. And I don't see where he hesitated. We wonder why Abraham is called the father of all those that believe. Well, this is why he didn't even hesitate. You know why? Because he believed God. Consider the magnitude of his trial. He offered the child of promise. You know, the wording there simply means that as far as Abraham and as far as God was concerned, the child was offered. It wasn't that Abraham wasn't going to do it and he was just hoping God would stop him. No, Abraham was so set in doing exactly what God told him to do that in God's mind, the child had been offered completely and absolutely. Abraham believed God would raise him up. I want you to look at verse 19. Here's faith. Here's faith, accounting that God was able to raise him up. He said, look, God's put me in a situation and God's told me to do something and it might not make sense to me and it might seem confusing to me, but I'm going to tell you something. What God commands, it is God's business to take care of the outcome. And I believe, although in my own heart I'm thinking, I'm offering up the child of promise, he said this, God can take care of this. Whatever God commands, God will do. And I believe this is the child of promise. And if God tells me to offer him, I'm going to offer him. And the Word of God says he believed in his heart that God would raise him up. It was God's business. Had Abraham ever seen anyone raised up? No. Up to this point in time, there has been no resurrection from the dead on anybody recorded. Abraham has no reason except by faith through the promises to believe that God would raise that child up. But that's all he needed was God's promise. Sometimes when God tells us things, it confuses us. It ought not. We ought to just trust him and we ought to follow him. He accounted, he assumed the resurrection was easily in the power of God. Abraham said unto this young man, Genesis 22, abide here with the ass, and I and the lad will go yonder and worship, and will come again to you. A strong statement of faith. I'm taking the boy, and the boy and I are coming back. God can raise him up. Now, let me ask you a question. In relation to that, are you persuaded, and are you embracing his promises? Have you turned completely to the fact that you know God can do anything and everything God has promised you he will do? And will you embrace that? Or are you hesitating? Are you staggering a little bit? Abraham didn't stagger. That's why we hold him in such high esteem. Romans 6:11. Likewise, reckon yourselves to be dead indeed unto sin, but alive unto God through Jesus Christ. How do I reckon myself dead? If he can reckon that God will raise up Isaac, I can reckon myself dead unto sin. And people struggle with their Christian life. And what am I going to do? And I've got this problem, this sin in my life, and this sin which just so easily beset me, and this problem, and my temper, and I can't forgive, and I'm not what I ought to be, and I can't be consistent. And we struggle with those things in our life. And he says, look, be Abraham. Abraham reckoned God able to raise that boy, and we reckon that we are indeed dead to sin in Christ. And you just accept the promise. How do I reckon? Colossians 3:3. For you're dead and your life is hid with Christ in God. Hid means concealed, as with a covering. My life is in him to the extent that God doesn't see me anymore. He sees Jesus. And I no longer have to live under the power and domination of sin. And just like Abraham believed in the power of resurrection, I can believe in the power of God in my life to help me live for him and walk with him and do the right thing and reckon myself dead unto sin. The blood of Christ covers us. While we were, can no longer be seen. God asks us to be persuaded that we are dead to sin and alive to Christ. And the power of resurrection is already ours. 1 Peter 2, who his own self bare our sins in his own body on the tree, that we, being dead to sins, should live unto righteousness. It's possible if we would trust him. All these died in faith, not having received the promises. You have received already in your life so much more than Abraham ever received. Yet we stagger, and he went on by faith. It's only faith that can please God. He's calling the campus church. He's calling everybody sitting in this auditorium. Bring me vessels. Bring me not a few, that I might pour my blessings into them and I might show them what I can do. It doesn't matter that we live in a dark, wicked, violent, God-rejecting world. We see the next. We see a city. We're looking for more. And we reckon ourselves strangers and pilgrims, refusing to be mindful of the earthly as our heart seeks and desires reaching for the eternal. God's called you to be persuaded by his promises. God has called you to embrace his promises. Why Abraham? Because that's what he did. He was persuaded and he embraced. Will you? What do you do with this message? What are you supposed to do with this? Well, let me give you some ideas. One, loosen your grip on this world. Let go of your love and affection for the things of this world and look for something else. Trust him in whatever seemingly impossible situation you face today, because there's nothing he can't do. Follow and obey his command to die to self and to live for him, because you are no longer under the power and the dominion of sin. And trust him. It's all kind of strange, isn't it? How do we have victory? By surrendering. How do you have success? By giving up. How do we get life? By dying. And Abraham's our example, and he's the father of all them that believe. I don't know where you are today. I don't know what the Lord would speak to your heart about today. But I know this, his people need to let go of this world. His people definitely need to trust him that he can do whatever it is that he's asked them to do, and he can do it through you. And you need to most definitely believe you can live in victory in your Christian life as you account, as you reckon yourself dead to sin. That's why Abraham is so honored. And Abraham is no more honored than you if you will do what Abraham did. Do you know Christ as your Savior? If you don't, you need to come to him. You need to let him be your Savior. Ask him to forgive you of your sins and be your Savior. He will. He's a wonderful Savior, and he wants to be a wonderful Savior to you.
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2: Let's take our Bibles and turn to Haggai chapter 2. Haggai chapter 2. Haggai chapter 2. And let's look at verse 9 of Haggai chapter 2. Give you a moment to find Haggai. See who takes the longest out there. Some are still flipping. Just waiting on you. All right, Haggai chapter 2, verse 9. Everybody there, say amen.
3: Amen.
2: Yeah, you wouldn't say otherwise, would you? You're still flipping. Some of you are still flipping. Okay. Haggai chapter 2, verse 9. The glory of this latter house shall be greater than the former, saith the Lord of hosts. And in this place will I give peace, saith the Lord of hosts. Let's say a word of prayer and ask his blessing on the message tonight. Father, we thank you. As we open up your word, we know that you work through your word. We ask for the Holy Spirit's help to engage our mind and heart in your word tonight. I pray that, Lord, the words would jump off the page. I pray that, Lord, you would help me, your humble servant, to present your word properly tonight, and that hearts would be blessed, and we would be encouraged in the work of the Lord, and that you would bring glory through our lives and through our ministries. I pray in the name of our Savior Jesus. Amen. So this verse is speaking of God's glory being manifest in the house of God, in the temple. Look at verse 7. God says through the prophet, "And I will shake all nations, and the desire of all nations shall come, and I will fill this house with glory." God was encouraging the people of God to build the temple, to rebuild the temple, so that he could fill his house with glory once again. And God wants to do the same today, amen? He wants to fill his house with glory. This is the glory of God. This isn't glory just in the house itself, or glory in the people themselves, or what they are doing in the house of God per se. It is God's glory, his manifest glory, the majestic manifestation of his presence, power, and purity being displayed, on display. He says, "I want to bring my glory. I want to fill this place with my glory." The glory of God is that which attracts praise to God. We are said to glorify God when we recognize his glory and proclaim his glory. God's glory is the first cause of all things. God's glory is the final goal of all things. It's the reason. It's the result. It's the why. It's the what. Whatever we do, whatsoever ye do, do all to the glory of God. Everything we do should be done for the glory of God. We should be a conduit of God's glory. We should be a vessel of God's glory. God wants to use us. We must order everything in our lives under the divine and supreme priority of God bringing his glory, God showing his glory through us. With our needs, with our goals, with our work, with our relationships, and certainly in the house of God. God wants to show us his glory. God wants to shine his glory through our lives and ministries. Now, this can go unrealized. God's glory can be diminished in its display in a condition of degradation and sin. And that's exactly what had happened previous to this passage, previous to this account. The nation of Israel had built the first temple, and it was a beautiful temple, and God filled the house with glory, but soon God's glory was removed as the people did not prioritize worship, and in time they became corrupted by the Canaanite culture around them. You know the story. The nation of Israel was then taken into captivity. And now, after 70 years, God allows a remnant of them to return. And God's first priority was to rebuild the house of God. God's saying here, "I want you to rebuild the temple so that I can once again fill it with glory." I want to encourage you in the work of the Lord tonight. The title of the message is Glory in God's Work. Glory in God's Work. And as we consider that subject, let's first of all consider the priority of God's work. What are we considering, everyone? the priority of God's work. Look at chapter 1, everyone, and let's look at verses 2 through 9. And what we see is that when the remnant arrived, they put off finishing the temple. They put off doing what God had said they should do. God said, I want you to rebuild the temple. We see that they had made sure that they had their homes built, and they had beautiful homes, which we can understand. I don't think God would expect them to live out in the open air. But they were living in beautiful homes. They had their homes built, but they had failed to finish the house of God. Let's read verses 2 through 9. Thus speaketh the Lord of hosts, saying, this people say, the time is not come, the time that the Lord's house should be built. See, they were putting it off, saying, well, it's not time yet. Then came the word of the Lord by Haggai the prophet, saying, is it time for you, O ye, to dwell in your sealed houses, and this house lie waste? Now therefore, thus saith the Lord of hosts, consider your ways. You have sown much and bring in little. Ye eat, but you have not enough. Ye drink, but you are not filled with drink. You clothe you, but there is none warm. And he that earneth wages to put it in a bag with holes. Thus saith the Lord of hosts, consider your ways. Go up to the mountain and bring wood and build the house. That's the house of God. Go up to the mountain, bring wood, and build the house, and I will take pleasure in it. And I will be, what's the next word, everyone? Glorified. God said, you build that house, and I will be glorified, saith the Lord. You look for much, and lo, it came to little. And when you brought it home, I did blow upon it. Why, saith the Lord of hosts? Because of mine house that is waste. And ye run every man to his own house. Once again, let's consider the priority of the work of God. We see clearly from the passage that the people had prioritized their own well-being above God and above his worship. And it was revealed by the fact that they were not building the temple. They were not finishing the work that God had called them to do there. And so God said, I'm going to frustrate your work and I'm going to diminish your wealth. You're going to earn money, and you're going to stick it into a bag with holes. You're going to bring it home, and I'm going to blow it. I'm going to blow it away. Do you feel as if your work is fruitless, and sometimes your money is going into a bag with holes? Is God blowing your money out the window? Maybe, I don't know, there may be many factors to that in your life, but maybe it is that you're not prioritizing the work of God. Maybe you haven't prioritized the work of God in your heart, and so God says, I will frustrate the work of those people that do not prioritize the work of God, my work. In the New Testament era, the church is the house of God. I spoke of this back at the beginning when I started here as an assistant pastor, and you remember that message about coming into the house of God and the priority of the house of God. 1 Timothy 3:15 calls the church the house of God. It is the place of God's special presence. It is the context for corporate worship. And so we should do the same in our era today. We may not have a temple to build, but we're in a beautiful place, so there's nothing to finish here, but we need to make sure that God's work is number one in our heart. All God's people said, amen. Amen. I've been thrilled this summer to see the participation of the campus church. There's been great participation in the campus church. Have you been thrilled by that? If you've been a part of any ministry this summer, you've seen it. First of all, just the services. Praise God for the participation in the service. You're a blessing tonight just by being here. You might not even know it, but you are a blessing just by being here. In fact, you know how you spell church? C-H-U-R-C-H. And you've heard this before, church is not church unless you are in it. Amen? It's just double ch unless you're in it. And you are showing God, number one, by taking the time aside tonight and saying, I'm going to be in the house of God. The doors are open. I'm there. And when it comes Sunday morning, Sunday night, when you have that opportunity, God knows if you can't be, if you're providentially hindered, God understands that. There's no legalistic requirement, but it is the house of God. Amen. It's the house of God. It's where we meet with God in a special way. And we need to prioritize that ministry in our life. I mean, I was thrilled by Vacation Bible School, all of the workers there. I went out on Connect and saw people out there handing out flyers for Women to Women, the Back to School Bash. We got out 2,000 flyers. I've been going out now and then with the door-to-door group, seeing those faithful servants, what a great ministry they have. Men's prayer breakfast this morning was packed. Guys there at 6:15 to pray. Amen. God bless you. Ladies Bible study, I got a report today on how well that's going this summer, how well that went, and we're planning more things. The teen missions trip, the music ministry, Sunday school, children's ministry, master clubs is coming up. Many have joined the church this summer. I want to commend you as a newcomer. I'm just thrilled by the participation. And coming up, you're going to see, we're going to present ministry opportunities. All of the staff will be going around and presenting ministry opportunities. Pastor McBride has a special presentation that he'll be giving. And we want you to think. We want you to think about what God would have you do in the campus church. You might say, I'm physically hindered to some degree, or I can't do everything everyone else does. Hey, listen, everybody can do something, and you don't need a formal ministry title to do it. Amen? You don't need that. You could have a ministry of encouragement. You could have a ministry of prayer. There is something everybody could do. And then, of course, you could sign up to serve in some formal ministry in the church. We need to prioritize the work of God. And of course, it's not just limited to the local church here. Many of you work in PCC, which is an incredible ministry, a great support to God's work and His church around the world. We have students, listen, coming from around the globe. They're coming. Okay, are you ready? They're coming. From around the world to train here and then go out and do the work of God. What an amazing opportunity we have. If you work in this ministry, what an opportunity. Abeka Books, of course, supporting churches and Christian schools, supplying students with books. Joyful Life, Rejoice, TV Ministry. Hey, listen, we are doing the work of God here, and we need to make sure it's a priority in our heart. In our heart first. And it will be revealed in how we work. We will want to finish the job that God calls us to do. We won't just start it. We'll finish it. Amen. The priority of the work of God. Let's consider the responsibility of the work of God. When we read different accounts about this effort, this endeavor, we come to realize this. The people actually started the project. You don't find that really spelled out in Haggai. But the people had started the project, but they had become discouraged. And they became discouraged because they soon realized that the temple they were building, it seems that they were thinking this way, the temple they were building was not going to be as beautiful as the first temple of Solomon. In fact, we see that. Look in chapter 2 in verse 3 and 4. It's kind of alluded to there. Look at chapter 2, verses 3 and 4. And he says, "Who is left among you that saw this house in her first glory?" Wow, you'd have to be pretty old to answer yes to that, but there were some who were left. There were some who were left that had seen Solomon's temple. He says, "Who is left among you that saw this house in her first glory? And how do you see it now? Is it not in your eyes in comparison? Is it not in your eyes in comparison of it as nothing?" The implication is they were looking at this new temple going, there is no way. I mean, it took Solomon, 7 years with 180,000 people to build that temple. And it was beautifully adorned with silver and gold. And there's only 40,000 of us. And we're not rich enough to match that. There is no way we're going to match that. And so what's the use? Let me just stop an aside here. I think we get caught up, and I've been guilty of this. We get caught up in thinking that every time we do something that we've done before, it's got to be bigger and better. Who's with me? You know what I'm talking about? It's got to be bigger and better. And there's if we're not careful, there's a fleshliness that comes out in that, okay? And we had the revival last year, and this year's revival, I was a local church pastor. I got caught up in this. It's got to be bigger and better. If we don't have, you know, this amount of results, or we don't see this happen, or whatever, this program that we did, this vacation Bible school, or whatever, it's got to be bigger and better. You know what you do? You set yourself up for disappointment. Here's what I think. I see the mentality there. I understanding wanting to do things the best. We should say this. I'm just going to do my best for God. With this, whatever I have today, the resources, the people, the day that I have, I'm going to do my best for God and leave the rest with God. Amen? That's what I'm going to do. I'm not going to compare my work to someone else's work or some grand achievement in the past. I'm setting myself up for disappointment. That's back then. Today is today. I'm going to do my best for God and what he's called me to do and leave that with him. And that's what God says to them. He said, don't think that way. Look at verse 4. Yet now be strong, or Zerubbabel, he's the leader, saith the Lord. And be strong, O Joshua, another leader, son of Josedek, the high priest. And be strong, all ye people of the land, saith the Lord. And work, for I am with you. Just get to work. I'm with you. Despite your trials, I'm with you. I'm in your midst. Verse 5. According to the word that I have covenanted with you when you came out of Egypt, so my spirit remaineth among you. I'm still with you. I'm with you. I'm with you. Then he makes an astounding statement. Let's look at verses 6 through 9, but we'll see the astounding statement as it comes up. For thus saith the Lord of hosts, yet once in a little while, it is a little while, and I will shake the heavens and the earth and the sea and the dry land. And I will shake all nations, and the desire of all nations shall come, and I will fill this house with glory, saith the Lord of hosts. The silver is mine, as the gold is mine, saith the Lord of hosts. And here it is, we read at the beginning, the glory of this latter house shall be greater than the former. It's not going to be bigger, it's not going to be more beautiful, but I'm telling you, the glory that's coming to the house you're building is going to be greater than Solomon's. Now this demands some technical interpretation, okay? And I don't have time to divulge this fully. You can study this on your own. But verse 6 indicates that this is a prophetic statement. It is a little while. So this is definitely a prophetic statement. And with many prophetic passages in the Bible, there is an immediate fulfillment or a near future fulfillment and then a far future fulfillment. And this is what I believe about the passage. And that is, God was promising these people they would actually see the glory of God fill the temple. Wouldn't you agree with me on that? He was saying, you get this house built and I'm going to fill it with glory. So the near fulfillment, the immediate fulfillment is, if you would complete this job, I'm going to fill this place with glory. That was a motivation for these people. But then we see the far future fulfillment of this prophecy as well. He said, I'm going to shake the heavens and the earth. I'm going to shake the sea and the dry land. I will shake all nations, and the desire of all nations shall come. Who's the desire of all nations, everyone? Jesus, the Messiah. There it is, the far future fulfillment. The desire of all nations is going to come. So there's a message here concerning the coming of the Messiah. He's telling these people that if they'll just build this temple, it would eventually become the temple that would be visited by the Messiah himself. Not in their lifetime. They probably couldn't fully fathom what he was talking about, the desire of all nations. What's that? Who's that? But what God was saying here is, if you get this house built, it's going to be the temple that would eventually be visited by the Messiah. This highlights the fact to me, and should to all of us, that we are partnering with God in his work. And don't get me wrong, we bear some responsibility to cooperate with God, to engage ourselves in the work of God, but it's really his work, amen? It's not my work, it's his work. He does the work through me, but it's His work. It's not on me. It's God's responsibility. God said, you do what I ask you to do, and I'll tell you, I'm going to finish this by filling this place with glory, and I'm going to bring the Messiah to this place. We're working, yes, we're working with God as He works through us. And God then bears the responsibility of the extent and the results of the work that we're doing with Him. He bears the responsibility to bring about the extent and the results. In the New Testament, Jesus said this, I will build my church. Who's going to build the church, everyone? Jesus said, I'll build my church. You know, this keeps me from discouragement. When I went to Connecticut and started a church from scratch in our living room, I just said, I don't know how in the world this is going to happen. It just seemed like an impossible dream to get an established church there. But I said, you know what? Here's what I think. I think just God wants a church here, and I'm just glad to be a part of it. And if He wants a church here, He's going to put a church here. Amen. And I'm just going to get in there and do my best for God and see what He does. And it takes the burden off from us. You see, just like these people, we are so easily discouraged in the work of the Lord. And we're encouraged when we know that God takes the responsibility for the results. And just like these people, our discouragement comes when we compare our work to someone else's work or some grand achievement. We look at something else and we compare our work to that. Now, this was so easy for me. I was a youth pastor in a church of 1,000 people in North Carolina. Left that church and planted a church starting in our living room. And then in a conference room at a hotel. Now, at first it was exciting just to have anyone join us, okay? It was just exciting to see someone. In fact, we scared people. We were so excited when they would walk in. But as time went on, I struggled because I began to look outside of our ministry and compare compare the ministry, and I looked outside for some standard of success, and I would say, look at that church over there and their facility and their program, and look what he's doing, and look what they're doing, and look what I left. And God had to convict my heart and say, don't look at that, Tim. Get up every day, do your best for me, and leave the results with me. We get so discouraged in the work of God when we think at present our fruit is so minimal. It's so puny. And we start well and we're excited at first, but then we get to the point where we say, why am I devoted to such an obscure thing? Why have I given my life to such an unseen, obscure ministry? Such is the path of a Christian servant. He's excited at first, and then the monotonous routine sets in, and before you know it, he's starting to question why he's there in the first place. It happens to pastors, it happens to teachers, it happens to practical servants in every ministry. It even happens to people that are working in large ministries. We're especially susceptible to it because there's so many people to compare our work with. Amen? And we go, wow, what I'm doing doesn't seem like a whole lot. When I started as a youth pastor in North Carolina, after I said yes to going, I was given a job description that had a bunch of things on the sheet that I wasn't prepared for. And that job description kept on growing, actually, through the years. One of those things was that I would be the children's pastor, and I would run junior church. And I had this glorious image of what a youth pastor was, and it wasn't running junior church. I'm sorry. I'm just being honest with you. I was thinking youth activities and, all of that, and camp trips and, preaching to teenagers and all that. And you're running junior church. Okay. It's called Power Hour. Power Hour Junior Church. We've got about 100 first through fourth graders in there. Go in there and have at it. Okay. So I went in there, and I'll be honest with you, a big church was going on, and I'm back there. And I struggled with it at first. Well, this gentleman that was a pastor in our ministry, we had seven pastors on the staff there, and one of them, I think he was an associate pastor at the time, he had a son who was in his 20s, but he was, for lack of a better word, he was mentally disabled. His name was Aaron. And he came to me and he said, could you use my son Aaron in your ministry? Could you use him in junior church? Aaron would love to work with you in junior church. And I said, okay, I'll use him. And so I met with Aaron, and I said, Aaron. And Aaron, he was looking at me. He was so excited. He's like this. I go, Aaron, let's see. I know what I'm going to have you do. We teach a verse every Sunday, and I'm going to have you teach the verse every Sunday. Now, Aaron would do this when he would get excited. He would snap his fingers, rub his hand, and go, yeah. Everybody try it. Yeah. When your boss asks you to do something tomorrow, I want you to do that. Yeah. So that was Aaron. He'd always go, yeah. I go, okay, I want you to pick a verse out, Aaron. Put it on the board and teach it. Aaron, the first time, I think he picked out the longest verse in the Bible. And it had some things in there that weren't appropriate for children. I said, Aaron, let's find a different verse. Let's stick with John 3:16, verses like that. Okay, Pastor Tim, yeah. And so he would put a verse on the board. It would be a simple verse. He would teach it to the kids. He was so excited. He was excited about everything we did in junior church. And you know what happened? It rubbed off on me, and I got excited. Aaron was excited. If he can be excited teaching a verse, amen, I can be excited. And I got excited. And I got into junior church. And one of the things we did, I came up with this review game. And I'm kind of dull, and so I'm not very creative. Have you heard of bucket bonanza? Okay, bucket bonanza, you throw the little balls in the buckets, okay? I decided to use a rubber chicken instead of balls. I found a rubber chicken somewhere in the church. I don't know why it was there, but they would throw, if a review game, they'd get up there, answer the question, throw the rubber chicken. What made it fun is while the rubber chicken was in the air, I would make noises of the chicken. I wouldn't dare do it tonight. It'd be very loud. But I would make a noise of the chicken flying through the air. If he hit on the side of the bucket, I would make a noise. If he went in the bucket, I'd make a noise. And the kids loved it. They loved the rubber chicken game. It was so stupid. I don't know why it worked. God used it. The rubber chicken game was a hit. It was a huge hit. They wanted to play it almost every Sunday. And we played it and played it and played it. Every variety of the rubber chicken game we played. And I tell you what, junior church was fun. Junior church was exciting. We did more than that. Of course, we taught the Bible, but... Aaron was right there by my side. He'd be in the front row, just whenever I'd say something exciting, he'd go. When he'd get his chance to talk, oh, he was excited. When the rubber chicken game came up, he was so excited. The kids got excited. Kids looked forward to junior church. Shame on me. Forever thinking, what am I doing back here in junior church? We must do the work of God. Whatever God has called us to do, and we must do it in His strength. God said in verse 4, be strong. He said again, be strong. He said, work, for I'm with you. Verse 5, He said, my spirit is with you. In Zechariah 4 and verse 6, He said to Zerubbabel, the leader, it's not by might, it's not by power, it's by my spirit. It's by my spirit. If you'll just cooperate with God, He will do the work He wants to do. And we can take pleasure in the fact that He's working. Number one, the priority of the work of God. Number two, the responsibility of the work of God. Number three, the invincibility of the work of God. Earlier, I cited a passage where Jesus said, I will build my church. You know the end of that passage? You know what the end of the verse says? I will build my church, and the gates of hell shall not prevail against it. Don't you love that verse? I'm going to build my church, and the gates of hell shall not prevail against it. And that's exactly what God said to these people. Zechariah 4 and verse 9, a parallel passage, God once again speaks to Zerubbabel about this endeavor, and here's what he says to him. He says, your hands, and I think he's speaking to him personally and collectively to the people, your hands have laid the foundation of this house, and your hands will finish it. Your hands have laid the foundation, and your hands will finish it. With your cooperation, God promises to finish what he started in your life and ministry. How many of you believe that? God says, you get into my work, and I will help you finish what I've started in your life. You will finish. Now, God, listen, God determines the extent of the work, remember? God determines the degree. God determines the results. You don't presume upon God and say, you know when you think it's done. God says, I will work in your life, and if you are in my will, I will help you to finish what I want you to do on this earth. And I believe this. I am invincible until I finish the work God wants me to do here. No person can stop me. No disease can stop me. No challenge or obstacle can stop me. If I'm in the will of God, I am invincible. Because God says, you will finish the work I've called you to do. If I step out of the will of God for long seasons in my life, well, then that's another story. But in this case, God says, I don't start something and then stop. I am working in your life, and since you're working with me, we're going to finish this thing, and nothing can stop you. Don't you love what God said? He said, verse 8, the silver and gold are mine. Don't worry about the money. Amen? Don't worry about the money. Don't worry about that. Don't worry about the enemies that are trying to get you to stop. I'll take care of them. Don't worry about it. I've got this, and you guys are going to finish this job. Pray for power, work hard, and watch me work. And I believe this, when we do God's work, the best is always yet to come. If you believe your work will not amount to anything, if you say to yourself, this is just a small thing, you are not looking at your work like God sees it. God says, I'm going to do something with what you're doing. You work with me, I'm working with you, and I'm going to do something in this life and in eternity. I'm going to do something beyond your life. You're going to leave a legacy behind. I'm going to build something. I'm going to build something through you and your participation that you can't even fathom. These people couldn't fully realize what God was doing. God was doing a big work that extended for over 500 years. He said, you build this temple, and 500 years later, I'm going to honor this place with the presence of the Messiah. And that's exactly what happened. Jesus, who embodied the glory of God, walked through the doors and preached to the people in that temple. He preached the gospel of peace right there, some 500 years later. That's why the Bible tells us, be not weary in well-doing, for in due season you shall reap. If you faint not, you'll reap. Let me finish the story with Aaron. So Aaron and I, and my wife was in there as well. She was the music and crowd control. Stacy helped me with that. We were in there putting our heart into Power Hour Junior Church. We had that rubber chicken game going. It was the hottest thing around. When I left that church and announced that I was going to plant a church in Connecticut, the church there in North Carolina threw a big party for me leaving. No, that's not what they did. That came out wrong. They threw, a goodbye party. And after the party, this guy comes up to me and he goes, you may not know this, but I came to Christ because of your work here. I said, well, I've seen you in church with your wife and your daughters, but I really didn't know how you came here. And he said, well, here's what happened. My wife and my daughter, who was in junior church, my wife and my daughter came consistently. They were believers. My daughter kept saying to me, you've got to come, Daddy, and see the rubber chicken game. You have got to come see the rubber chicken game. Daddy, please come see the rubber chicken. You wouldn't believe how funny it is to see that flying through. And she described it, and she bugged him and bugged him and bugged him. And finally, he came to see the rubber chicken game. He came to church to see that game. Somebody needs to start a rubber chicken ministry here. That's what's missing. Brother Josh? No. Brother Jason? No. Okay. Me? No. Brother Chuck? Yeah. Okay. So I came to see the rubber chicken game, and I thought it was the funniest thing. I decided these people are passionate. I got to come back. He came to a service. He started to listen. He listened to the pastor. He listened to the message. He became a believer. Amen. You know, sometimes we see the fruit in this life. Sometimes we don't. Much of it will be evident when we get to heaven. That's why when you're serving the Lord, the best is always yet to come. And God said to these people, the glory of this latter house is going to be greater than the former. You get this house built, and I'm going to fill it with glory. Campus Church, I want to encourage you. What you're involved in is not a small thing. It's not a small thing. If you're in the will of God, if you are in the will of God, you are doing God's work. It's God's work. And God promises to those that do His work that He will in some way, somehow, manifest His glory in what we do. Is there someone here that needs to prioritize the work of God in your heart? Let me encourage you. Get engaged in the work of God, body, soul, spirit, all the way. God wants to use you. Is there someone here who is discouraged in the work of the Lord? Well, be not weary in well-doing. In due season, you will reap if you faint not. Stay encouraged. Draw on God's strength. Rely on God and believe that the best is yet to come, and God's going to do a wonderful thing through you and through us.
1: 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It's time for a message from the former pastor of Campus Church, Dr. Jim Shetler.
3: If you would all take your Bibles tonight and turn to John chapter 21. John chapter 21. Let me say this. I did a wedding yesterday, and one of the things I mentioned in the wedding was at the very beginning when we did the parental blessing, you don't just marry a person, you marry a family. You know, it's interesting tonight, and of course, obviously, there were some schedule situations, and Tate could not have had a lot of his family. It is a thrill tonight, and I think it speaks well of God's grace upon Tate and also Tate's marriage as well. All of the relatives that are here for the weekend for Tate's ordination are his in-laws, and I think that speaks very well of Debbie, the family, and the supportiveness behind it as well. And it really does, because they're not outlaws, they're in-laws, aren't they, Tate? And they have been just that, and they have been very supportive, and I just want to thank all of you for being with us this weekend as well. And I think it really does show a lot of support, and you've raised a good pastor's wife. I want you to know that. Debbie really has fit that mold, and we thank God for all of you being with us here as well. John chapter 21, we're going to begin reading at verse 15. I thought of a good Bible character for Tate. I've entitled this message Peter's Ordination, but you could have probably entitled it Tate's Ordination. I think there's a lot of similarities between the Apostle Peter and Tate. I appreciate Tate's enthusiasm. I appreciate Tate's desire to please. I think Peter really wanted to please his Lord. I think he loved his Lord, and we're going to see that in just a minute. I think he really wanted to please his Lord. And this is Peter's ordination service. It really is. Jesus didn't ask as hard as questions as Dr. Porsche asked, but I will tell you, he asked a very probing questions here, and they're not doctrinal. And I think this is very interesting. And at this ordination service, though, Jesus, and you know what? He asked the same question three times even. And I think that's interesting as well. We're going to begin reading at verse 15. As we look at Peter's ordination service, I want to say, campus church members and campers here tonight, I really believe as we look tonight at service in the ministry, I think we will find that all the things that are mentioned at Peter's ordination service are true for us as we serve the Lord. Verse 15. So when they had dined, Jesus saith to Simon Peter, Simon, son of Jonah, lovest thou me more than these? He saith unto him, Yea, Lord, thou knowest that I love thee. He saith unto him, Feed my lambs. He saith to him again the second time, Simon, son of Jonah, lovest thou me? He saith unto him, Yea, Lord, thou knowest that I love thee. He saith unto him, Feed my sheep. He saith unto him the third time, Simon, son of Jonah, lovest thou me? Peter was grieved because he said unto him the third time, Lovest thou me? And he said unto him, Lord, thou knowest all things. Thou knowest that I love thee. Jesus saith unto him, Feed my sheep. Verily, verily, I say unto thee, when thou wast young, thou girdest thyself and walkest whither thou wouldest. But when thou shalt be old, thou shalt stretch forth thy hands, and another shall gird thee and carry thee whither thou wouldest not. This spake he, signifying by what death he should glorify God. And when he had spoken this, he saith unto him, Follow me. Then Peter, turning about, seeth the disciple whom Jesus loved following, which also leaned on his breast at supper, and said, Lord, which is he that betrayeth thee? Peter seeing him, saith to Jesus, Lord, and what shall this man do? Jesus saith unto him, If I will that he tarry till I come, what is that to thee? Follow thou me. Father, tonight, in just these few short minutes that we have, Lord, I pray that I will be clear and concise, that not only will I charge to my brother, but Father, it will be a charge to all of us as we serve the Lord Jesus Christ. Father, speak to our hearts tonight. I pray that you'll take this message in Jesus' name. Amen. There's some things I want you to see about service tonight as I give this charge to Tate. Number one, the prerequisite for service. The prerequisite for service is to love the Lord. Look with me at verses 15 through 17. So when they had dined, Jesus saith unto Simon Peter, Simon, son of Jonah, lovest thou me more than these? There's been a lot of controversy about the more than these and what they are. Some believe it might have been the fish, you know, that they had just brought in. You know, you love me more than fishing. You love me more than this business. And there's a point taken, well taken with that, and that is a very important thing. I think Peter took care of that already. Then the idea is, do you love the disciples more than you love me? But again, I don't really think that fits the context here. There's no question, and I think the proof of what he's asking here is that he asked it three times, because you all remember, Peter denied Jesus three times. So now we're going to come back, and now we're going to ask a question. Lovest thou me? Because, Tate, let me share this with you. Your service for the Lord Jesus Christ, the prerequisite for the ministry, is to love the Lord. You love the Lord before you serve the Lord. If you serve the Lord before you love him, you won't serve him long. You won't be in the ministry long. You love the Lord, and because you love him, you serve him. Tate, I don't know everything that happened to you when you were in college here, but I guarantee you, there is no way God called you into the ministry while you were here a college student if your love for him didn't grow. And I know you didn't say it, you probably don't even realize it, but somehow, after you arrived here in 1991, God started to do a work in your heart, not so much about ministry, Tate, but about your relationship with him. And as your relationship with him grew, then ministry took on, how can I love my Lord? You know, I really do believe I love my wife, and I want to find out how I can serve my wife. I sure don't love my wife probably the way I ought to. And when I remember the command that we are to love our wives as Christ loves the church, I know that I fall short of that. But I can say in my heart, I do want to serve Mary Lee. Why? Because I love her. You see, when you love somebody, there's some you want to do something for them. And because, Tate, you love the Lord, you want to serve. And Peter, Jesus wanted to make sure Peter understood. Jesus knew Peter's heart. He knew that Peter loved him. But he wanted him to show him, Peter, you don't serve me until you love me. And that love is prerequisite to that. And that's why he said, because notice what he says after every time. He says, lovest thou me? And then Peter would say, yea, Lord, thou knowest I love thee. And then he would say, feed my lambs, feed my sheep. You know, if you were

to get a hold of. And it was of land flowing with milk and honey, and every tribe got this piece of property up in the north, Dan, and down in the south, you know, and they all got a piece of land except for the tribe of Levi. God didn't give Levi a tribe. Is that because God didn't love Levi? Is that because God didn't think Levi was as good as the other tribes? No, here's what the verse says. But unto the tribe of Levi, Moses gave not an inheritance. The Lord God of Israel was their inheritance, as he said unto them. He said, you know what? I'm going to give Naphtali over here and Reuben and Manasseh. There you guys are going to go over there, and Gad, and you guys are going to go over. You're all going to have pieces of the property, but Levi, you're my priest. You're my ministers. You're my servants. And I'm not going to give you property. You know what I'm going to give you for your inheritance? I'm giving you me. And I want to tell you, friend, as we are now New Testament believers in Jesus Christ, our inheritance is not a home. Our inheritance is not a piece of property. Our inheritance is not a paycheck. Our inheritance in serving the Lord is Jesus Christ. You see, when you love the Lord, your inheritance is Him. It's your relationship with the Lord. I'll tell you what, Tate, I hope that your ministry will be fruitful here and wherever the Lord may place you one day. And I pray that God will bless you. And I pray that the people of the campus church will continue to be a blessing. And I pray that you'll see fruit. But I want you to know, Tate, the real blessing of the ministry is not the people of the campus church. The real blessing of the ministry isn't even to see Chase and Caden grow up in the Lord. The real blessing of the ministry isn't even intimacy with Debbie. The real blessing of the ministry is Jesus Christ. And one of the great joys, my ministry, is studying the Word of God. Tate, I have never stood back and ever taken that for granted. To think that my job that the Lord has given to me is to study His Word and to feed the flock. I got to tell you, I have come to love my Lord more today than ever. And Tate, I challenge you, I charge you, don't ever forget that the prerequisite for the call to the ministry is a love for the Lord Jesus Christ. And if you're here, and by the way, campers, if you got to be twisted your arm to serve God one day, well, I might come here to college, I might live for the Lord one day, I might, and it's got to be a twist of the arm, I would encourage you not to do it. I really do. But if there's a heart that beats and say, God, I'd like to play that harp one day for the Lord Jesus Christ. I'd love to be able to sing for Jesus Christ because I love my Lord. I'd like to live for Him. Then I want to tell you something. There's a place for you in the ministry. Love for Jesus Christ is a prerequisite to the ministry. Christ is our inheritance. Christ is our message. For I determined not to know anything among you save Jesus Christ and Him crucified, Paul said in 1 Corinthians 2:2. Man, you better love Him because He's your message, Tate. It's your message is Jesus Christ. You know, so often we can get off on other issues. You know, you were I don't say born and raised, but you grew up in Mormon territory in Utah. And you know what? There's a lot of Mormon preachers that could preach a lot of things you agree with. But you know what, Tate? There's something that's different about your message than Mormon message. It's the Lord Jesus Christ, who He is and what He did for us. And it's not us trying to become little gods. It's that Jesus Christ was God, became a man, and died for us. And you know, we need to realize if you don't love Him, He's not going to be your message. But if you love Him, He'll be your message. If you love Him, it's your inheritance. And then it says, Christ is our judge. In 1 Peter 5:4, it says, and when the chief shepherd shall appear, ye shall receive a crown of glory that fadeth not away. You know, you better love the Lord because one day at the judgment seat of Christ, He's going to be giving out the rewards for your ministry here. It's not going to be Jim Shuttler there. It's not going to be Dr. Horton there. It's not going to be Debbie there. It's going to be Jesus Christ there, Tate. And one day the chief shepherd, Jesus Christ. So you better have been in love with Him because at the judgment seat of Jesus Christ, it's going to make a difference when the chief shepherd is going to appear and is going to judge you there. So we see the prerequisite for service. Very quickly, let's move on. Number two, the principles for service. And the principles for service are found also in verses 15 through 17. And there's two principles for service. Feed my lambs or my sheep and follow me. Feed my lambs and sheep and follow me. Tate, one thing I want you to remember.
And this pastor's

0: Struggled with this for a long time. Whose lambs and whose sheep are they? They're his, aren't they? Feed my lambs. Feed my sheep. You know what? This will help you too, though. It'll encourage you. They're the Lord's sheep. They're not yours. So therefore, and there's going to be times when you're going to even say, God, they're your sheep. They're not mine. But you know what? I think sometimes ministers burn out because they take on the weight of, these are not my sheep. These are the Lord's sheep. And you know, that gives you freedom to preach. That gives you freedom to feed them the way that you want, the Lord wants you to, not the way that they want to eat. Because they want to eat junk food, let me tell you. But then you give them what they need because they're the Lord's sheep. They're not your sheep. The second thing I see with this on the principles of service, feed my lambs and sheep and follow me, is notice the distinction between the lamb and the sheep. Tate, there are babes in the ministry and there are adults in the ministry. You're supposed to feed them both. Make sure that your messages, your lessons will feed the babes, feed the lambs, but also make sure you studied and you prepared that you feed the adult sheep too. And in your preaching, when you give God's word, and to me, it's always been amazing. All you have to do is give the word of God. Because Tate, if you preach God's word, it's amazing how it feeds lambs and it feeds sheep. You know, so often, many times people have come up to me and they say, Pastor Shetler, I don't know how you preach to the college students, you preach to Bible faculty, you preach to people that just got saved, and you know what? All I do is preach the word. The word will take care of it. Tate, preach God's word and the lambs will be fed. Preach God's word and the adult sheep will be fed. But make sure you've done your study, you've done your preparation, and God will do the rest. And then the third question, I came out of this little principles of service. How do you follow him? I think you follow him with a submissive will and a steadfast call. I wanted to mention one other thing about feeding. I know we're running out of time, but I want to mention one other thing about feeding very quickly. I think there's three areas when it says feed my sheep. That word feed isn't just food preparation. Matter of fact, we studied that word in our study time on Thursdays. Tate and Kurt and Matt, as young ministers, we've been doing discipling them on Thursdays. And we talked about that word feed up several months ago. And it means the complete tending of the flock. It isn't just preaching the word. It's not just study, but it does include that. It is also prayer for the flock, and it is also ministering to the flock. You know, feeding the flock is what Dave Wright did this past weekend to the campus church. Dave Wright didn't get up and preach messages to the campus church, but Dave Wright was probably here at 5 o'clock in the morning getting things ready for the 5K race, and then went right on from the 5K race over to the church picnic, and Dave Wright fed the flock. Well, it isn't like he gave them spiritual nourishment from God's word, but you see, feeding the flock here isn't just preaching God's word, it's ministering like Dave does. It's counseling one-on-one. And it's so important that you realize that the principles for his service are feed my lambs and sheep and follow me. So we have the prerequisite for service. We have the principles for service. Look at the prediction for service, verse 18 and 19. The prediction for service is, he says, you're going to die. You're going to die. This is going to be a good point here, Tate. You know what? He said, you're going to die in the ministry. And Tate Thronson, you better die in the ministry. You know, one question I didn't ask you, if you ever come to a point in the ministry that you don't fit the qualifications of 1 Timothy chapter 3, are you willing to step out of the ministry? Amen. But you know what? You better not. You better make sure that you always fulfill the qualifications of 1 Timothy chapter 3, and you better die in the ministry. He tells Peter that day, he says, Peter, you're going to end up dying. You're going to end up dying in the ministry. You're going to glorify me in that death. And he told him the end, the prediction for service. So you better have your conviction settled and you better have your calling settled because it's going to get tough. And Tate, I got to tell you something. If I charge you with anything tonight, this is what I charge you with. Know what you believe. Not what we wanted to hear. You know what you believe. And don't ever forget, you have been called by God. You weren't called by this church. You were called by God. And your calling from God outside of your salvation is the greatest thing that you have in your life. And you be convicted of your doctrine, and you have convictions, and you be make sure you get a settled call, because the prediction for service was death, and you better die in the ministry. And then number four, and I love this, and this is just so Peter, and even after everything that's happened with Peter, Peter's still Peter. I just think this is good. Number four, the problem in service. And the problem in service is when you get your eyes off of Christ and you get your eyes on other people. And Peter, seeing him, saith to Jesus, Lord, and what shall this man do? And he's speaking of John here. Jesus saith unto him, if I will that he tarry till I come, what is that to thee? Follow thou me. And this is so Peter. At the end of his ordination service, Peter says, well, now I know what's going to happen to me. What about John? What's going to happen with John? And Jesus said, Peter, that's none of your business what happens to John. That's none of your business. You take care of my calling on your life. And Tate, I tell you this. No matter what happens in the ministry, no matter who, everyone's got clay feet. And no matter what the casualties may be, don't put your eyes on men. Put your eyes on Jesus Christ. And Peter got in trouble every time he took his eyes off Christ. You look all the way through the Bible. Every time Peter took his eyes off Christ, he got in trouble. And Tate, I want to encourage you. You won't be in trouble if you keep your eyes on Jesus Christ. Don't look to the other men. Look to God as your greatest mentor and your greatest example. Tate, you have a real desire to please man, and that is good. That makes you a really good second man. It makes you a great servant. But Tate, don't look at Pastor Shetler. Don't look to Dr. Horton. Don't look to the church staff. Don't look to the men of this church. You look to Jesus Christ. And keep your eyes on him and live to please him, and God's going to use you in the days ahead. I guarantee you. At this time, I'm going to ask the council. Pastor Ruffin is not here tonight, but I'm going to ask those that join in the council if they would come up at this time. And we're going to have a laying on of hands. And Tate, if you'd come on up as well. And we're going to bring this chair over here. Tate, if you would, if you'd have a seat right here. And Dr. Porche, I'm going to ask you to start. We've asked Dr. Busey to pray already. But so if you'd hand that to Brother Pastor Walters and then Dr. Smith, and then I'll close us as we lay on hands in church. I'm going to ask you, I encourage you to join with us in this prayer of dedication to Tate to the ministry tonight. And would you join with me tonight? So Dr. Porche, if you would lead us, and then Brother Walters, and then Dr. Smith, and I'll close.
1: Heavenly Father, we thank thee for Tate Thronson and his answer to your call to preach. We do ask that you'll help him to love you with all his heart, soul, and mind. Help him to rule well his own house. Help him to preach the word, to be instant in season, out of season, to reprove, rebuke, exhort with all long-suffering and doctrine. Help him to be faithful. Help him to watch daily for your return. And I pray, Lord, that you'll use him to bear much fruit and bring people to thee. In Jesus' name.
2: Heavenly Father, I would ask that Brother Thronson would have a hunger and a thirst to be filled with thy Spirit. That it would just drive him, and that he'll not be satisfied with the mediocre, that he will not stop thirsting until he knows that he is filled with the Spirit and your power. And that he might be used by thee, and as Pastor Shetler said, that he might glorify the Son of God. Use him, Father. Use him mightily.
3: Our Father, we are thankful that you've already begun a work in Tate Thronson, and we're thankful that faithful is he that calleth you, who also will do it. Lord, we're thankful for Tate's wife, who loves the ministry. And we ask you to bless her as a prayer warrior and a prayer servant. Lord, we ask you to put your power, yea, Lord, a double portion of your Spirit upon Tate Thronson, and set him apart with great power and liberty to preach the word. Lord, I pray that if he ever leaves his first love, that you'd prick his heart with such deep conviction he'd have to repent quickly and get back. And Lord, may he not lose his first love. Lord, we ask you also that he might be an example to the flock, to the lambs, not lorded over them, not for filthy lucre, but to have a ready mind, a mind that is filled and saturated with the blessed word of God. May he walk under the blood of the Lord Jesus Christ in sweet communion day by day. Lord, may his sons come to know they have a dad who loves the Lord. May they desire to grow up to love him and to serve him. Lord, may the people with whom Brother Thronson serves, may they see Christ in him. May they desire to be more like the Lord Jesus Christ. We're thankful for the charge tonight. We're thankful for the message tonight. We're thankful for the campus church. And Father, we commit this night to you, to the glory of the Lord. And Lord, we're thankful that Satan does not have Tate Thronson. We're thankful that God has him. And we commit him to you in thy precious name.
0: Father, we are thankful for your calling. We're thankful, Lord, that it gives us settledness in our heart. We're thankful for the strength that it gives us. We're thankful that you do call men. You could have picked angels. You could have done it 1,000 different ways. But you chose the same men and women that you died for to use. And Father, for that, we're very thankful. We're thankful that you've let us remain. Tonight, we may hear the trumpet. Tonight, we may go up in glory. But Father, if we don't, may Tate Thronson be found faithful to his calling. God, I pray that he'll be a man of the Word. May he find that the Word of God is sufficient for every need that sits in front of him whenever he preaches. That Father, you have blessed this man with enthusiasm. You've blessed him with energy. You've blessed him with a pleasing spirit. But dear God, may that not be the power of his preaching. May the power of his preaching be your word. May he not falter or go away from it. And Father, it has been mentioned already that the power of the Holy Spirit upon him. May my brother stay pure in his mind. Lord, may his mind always be that which you would desire and you would want. Father, as he walks towards you, may he see you as his inheritance. May he see you as his glory and praise. Father, I do pray for his family. I pray for his two boys. And I pray those two boys will never one time say, boy, I don't want to be a part of a pastor's home. I pray that Chase and Caden, if you see fit one day, would call them into the ministry. And I pray, Father, that there will be other folks from our church called to the ministry. And Lord, we ask that, Lord, in his home and his family, that, Lord, that they would always be thankful that Daddy was a pastor. Lord, I pray that Debbie will always stay close and be true. And then, Father, I ask, Lord, that you'd make this man fruitful in his ministry. Lord, he's a visitation director right now. I pray that he would be used to bring many souls to Jesus Christ. Father, I pray that he'd be used in his Sunday school class to feed lambs and to feed sheep. Father, we thank you now. We're thankful how you use us. And Lord, as we close this prayer time, we close it believing that the God of Moses, the God of Elijah, the God of David, the God of Abraham, and the God of Peter is the same God Tate has. Yes. So Father, greater works should Tate do on this earth, for he has the power of the Comforter upon him. Amen. Father, I pray that Tate's ministry will be touched by the hand of the omnipotent God. Mm-hmm. And we pray these things in the name of his Savior, Jesus Christ. Amen. Amen. Amen.
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5: If you'll take your Bibles this morning as we look into the scriptures, we're going to be in the book of Job, chapter 2. The book of Job, chapter 2. And you will need your Bibles. We're going to be looking at specific verses that I hope and I trust, and my prayer has been that these would be verses that you would be able to not tuck away to use at some time in life, but verses that you can have readily available today. And the reason why is because I know if you are like me, and I believe that you are in a number of ways, that there are things that weigh heavy on you. And one of the events that have weighed very heavy on my heart has been what has been occurring to the Bahamas over the past 36 hours. I have never seen anything like it. When Saturday approached and the forecasters were still thinking that it might go through the peninsula of Florida and then it would be somewhere into the east or the west part of the Gulf of Mexico by today, nobody saw what would occur. There's no reputable forecaster that said that this hurricane would come into the massive monster that it is and just stop. When I woke up Sunday morning and prepared for our church services at Heritage, I saw on my AccuWeather app, and that was all I needed to see. The rest I could fill in the blanks. So when it said that it was a Category 5, moving at 3 miles an hour, 225 mile an hour gusts of wind, maximum sustained at 185, I thought, boy, I sure am glad it's over the water. And it wasn't until I looked at it further that I realized that it was not over just water. Our church prayed for the folks in the Bahamas and those that are affected by it, and our prayer was, Lord, I'm thankful that these storms have a way of speeding up and moving along. Sunday night came, the storm was essentially stationary. Stationary. Monday came, didn't move. We got up this morning. Oh, sure, it's down to a Category 3. If a Category 3 hurricane is projected in the Pensacola area, people evacuate. Isn't it strange how our perceptives change a little bit and we thank the Lord that it's no longer a 5 but a 3? But it hasn't moved. It's still there. And as my heart went out to and my prayers are lifted up for the folks in the Bahamas and the students that are here who have family and friends and relatives that are there, I know what it's like to go through a hurricane here, a hurricane that is a Category 3, maybe low 4, but it's moving. And one of the great, I won't say hopes, but a thing that helps you during a major category storm is the fact that it's moving and it eventually will clear out. And you're in the midst of the winds and you're hearing the howling, Lord, it's just a little bit longer. I really want you to take a moment to consider what's going on. And I would like for it, in a real sense, to be heavy on your hearts, because you have fellow student members of our PCC family who don't have any contact with their family and haven't. And there's no guarantee when they'll be able to have that contact restored. You go to the news, and that's probably one of the worst places to go in a time like this because everything is hyped and elevated. We already know how bad it is. But you read the headlines, and if you have family in that area, it is impossible not to think, I wonder if they're talking about my family. It's impossible not to think that. So when I have you turn to the book of Job chapter 2, some of you might be thinking, I know where he's going with this, and I don't believe that you do. The message I have entitled for this morning, for our brief time together, is what happens when the storm doesn't move. When the storm doesn't move, what do you do? Oh, we've got a monstrous storm out there that is dumping this massive amount of water and wind and storm surge, and there are people there that have been enduring this for 3 days. What do you do when the storm doesn't move? What do you do when you're in their predicament? Well, you do what do you think you would do? You'd pray, and you'd spend that time in prayer. and you would seek God for it, and you would pray, and you'd make sure you're as sheltered and as protected as you can, and you're thinking about the loved ones who don't know how you're doing, and you can't tell them that you're doing okay, and you know they're concerned about you, and you also know, at least in small part, that there is an entire nation, if not world, that is watching. Because nobody predicted it. And had they predicted it, really what all could have been done? So what happens when the storm doesn't move? Where can I go in a time like this, not as a Bible teacher, not as a pastor, but as a believer, where do I go when I look at a storm that's not moving? Well, I know that the Word of God has everything that I need for this life. I know that the Bible has principles that I can gain through any time in my life. All these promises are given to me, these exceeding great and precious promises, that I might grow from them. And you freshmen that are joining this great student family for your first semester, you will get to experience, even in the horrendousness of tragedies, the love and care and support that the PCC student body family provides. Over the years, this family has been tremendous. Answering the call to help, whether it's a hurricane, a death of a loved one, whether it's individuals that are going through things on campus, or whether they're national things, you have a caring heart. And if you're like me, when I came here my freshman year, I was not aware of the unity that the student body has. We're from so many different places. We have so many different backgrounds. We have so many different cultural differences among us. But there's one thing that does tie us together for the majority of us, and it's that we know Christ is our Savior. And when things like this occur, we stand up with and for each other. We could do it through prayer. We do it through giving of time, energy, resources. We show compassion in such a tremendous way. Know that this semester is going to be no different. You're going to have an opportunity to show not just those in the Bahamas, but those that are right here in our student body family. You'll have an opportunity to show them godly love. But that still doesn't help us much. So I can show compassion. Where do you go when a storm doesn't move? Well, much like those that are going through Dorian right now, we all, in a figurative sense, have storms in our life that sometimes don't move too quickly. When you look at Job's life, in Job chapter 1, you have in verse 15 that of Job's servants, chapter 1, verse 15, there were slain a number of them with the edge of the sword. Now, if you'll remember what happened about this time, or that prompted this, the Lord tells Satan, "Have you considered my servant Job? A good man, upright, fears God, eschews evil." And then Satan desires God to move against Job. The Lord does not move against Job, but permits Satan to. So of Job's family, of his servants, and of those that are working for him, in verse 15, a number of his servants are slain by the sword. In verse 17, you find more servants that are slain by the sword. Look in verse 16, we find that there are some servants that are consumed by fire. We find in verse 19 that there are some servants, as well as the young men, sons of Job, that are killed in a windstorm. We go to chapter 2, verse 9, and we find Job's wife coming to the end of herself. Why don't you just curse God and die? I mean, no one wants to be around Job now. Job, it looks almost like a bad omen, if you will. I mean, the servants of the families of Job's servants are grieving the loss of their men that are out there serving. They're dead, and you've got families that are lost now, children with no father, wives with no husband because they fell at the hand of the Sabians, they fell at the hand of other individuals, they were destroyed by fire, or a windstorm came and destroyed them that way. There were multiple families whose lives were completely uprooted because of what happened this day. And there's Job. Job's body in verse 7 of chapter 2 becomes diseased. So much so that we find him in verse 28 with a potsherd scraping himself as he sits down among the ashes. This man of such great elevation, his world is entirely turned upside down, and all of those in Job's world are affected by it. We come to verse 11 of chapter 2. Job's three friends hear about what happens, and they make an appointment. It says at the end of chapter 2, verse 11, to come together and to mourn with him and comfort him. So even those closest to Job are coming. They're taking time out of their busy schedule. They're going to meet together, and then those three are going to meet at some far-off destination, and then the three of them are going to come together to mourn with and to comfort Job. This is where the storm in Job's life stands still. Look what happens in verse 11. They came and made an appointment with him. They lifted up their eyes afar off. They knew him not. They lifted up their voice and they wept. This storm in Job's life was not a hurricane, but the effects were very similar. Lives were destroyed, families were torn apart, land was ruined, lives forever changed, and all those who knew Job were somehow touched with the storm in Job's life. So his friends come with him, and look at verse 13, for 7 days and seven nights, they sit down with him, and none spake a word, for they saw his grief was very great. I've referred to this before, and I'll continue to, because I believe that this is a great principle of being a good friend. You don't have to know what to say. Your friends just need to know that you're there. It's called the ministry of the presence, of being there. These friends sat down, and for 7 days and seven nights, nobody said a word. Can you imagine how awkward that silence must have been? Well, why didn't they say anything? Well, they were entering into his grief. But I wonder if I was one of those friends, or if I was Job, I would be waiting for the storm to pass, but it never does. I'd be waiting for the healing of those boils on my skin, but they never healed. I'd be waiting for some good report to come back that things weren't as bad as they were, but that report never comes back. I'd be waiting maybe for some of the servants' families, those who lost loved ones with the raids and with the fire and with the wind, maybe for them to come back and to say, Mr. Job, we're with you on this, but nobody did. For 7 days, this rich, wonderful, beautiful, charitable man, Job, had nobody but these three friends, and the three that were there said nothing. What do you do when the storm doesn't move? Some of you, the storm of your life is not a hurricane, but again, it's just as detrimental to you right now. Some of you have roommates you were not expecting. Some of you have classes that you did not want. Some of you have health issues that you wish would go away. Some of you have families that are going through such severe trials right now. Some of you have a past that you wish you could erase. Some of you have a present that is scaring you. And some of you have a future that looks bleak at best. And it's not going away anytime soon. How do you handle that? How from Scripture does a person handle this? When I look at Job and these storms Job faced, and you and I face storms daily, and the folks in the Bahamas are facing a very literal storm, but how do you go through that biblically? Whether it's a figurative storm, whether it's a literal storm, how do you handle a storm that's not moving? How do you handle enduring through something that God is bringing you through? And I have a couple of thoughts that I'd like for you to consider this morning. The first one is this: when the storm does not move, remember that it affects more people than just the one going through it. It affects more than just you. You might feel like you're the only one, but you are not. You might feel like that storm has got a bullseye and it's right for you, and that eye is coming right across your house, and those winds are picking up and they are aimed at you. And if you've ever been through a hurricane, you know that feeling of it's coming after me. The wind is coming for me. You know what that's like. Will the house hold up? Will the roof stay on? And there's that apprehension because nobody knows where things are going and what's happening. When you go through a storm that's not moving, more than you are affected by it. It affects the entirety of Job's world. And for you and I, it affects, no matter what the storm is, those that are around us. And sometimes in a good way. Sometimes it's good for the student body to remember that in a world-type situation and in the confines of academics and the confines of preparing for what God has for us, that life outside the campus still goes on, and that people outside this campus have real needs. And then somehow, when we think about that, not getting the best grade on a verse quiz kind of becomes a little bit more easier to swallow. Remembering that there are those, when the storm doesn't move, that are being affected. Job says in chapter 19, verse 21, he tells his friends, "Have pity on me, have pity on me, for ye are my friends, for the hand of God hath touched me. Have pity on me. Talk comfortably to me. Be those that I need to encourage me. I don't know what I did to deserve this." And truth be told, from Scripture, Job didn't do anything to deserve it. That wasn't the purpose behind it. Have pity. When the storm does not move, remember that there's more than just you and I going through it. Others are going through it as well. When a storm does not move, the second thought I have for you this morning, when the storm does not move, remember that you and I can still have confidence in the midst of it. That very chapter where Job says to his friends, "Have pity upon me, have pity upon me." Not three verses later, Job says, "I know that my Redeemer liveth." The storm is not meant to shake our faith. The storm is meant for us to understand how real the anchor of our hope is. The storm is never meant for us to leave our moorings of our faith and to wander off into the excesses of the world and all the things the world has to offer as far as comfort. That's not the purpose of storms, especially those storms that stay. Those storms that stay in our lives are meant to draw us to the one who liveth and abideth in us. Do you remember that old, not old, but that children's song? With Christ in the vessel, I can smile at the storm. Now, I'm not going to sing it for you. With Christ in the vessel, I have Christ in me. I'm a vessel unto honor, not unto dishonor. With Christ in the vessel, it meant the disciples in the boat, but the application from Scripture is Christ is in me, the hope of glory. And if something like this rattles my faith, if a storm that doesn't move rattles my faith, how strong is my faith? If me not getting the roommates I wanted or the classes I wanted or me not getting the health that I wanted or not being able to have the future that I wanted, if that's enough that rattles my faith, how strong is my faith really? But if I see that I might have to live with something for a little bit, maybe for the rest of my life, and I can look like Job, who doesn't know what's coming, he doesn't know what the Lord is going to do, he says, have pity, but understand, in the midst of the storm, you can doubt. In the midst of the storm, you and I might get frustrated. In the midst of the storm, we could get discouraged. But in the midst of the storm, my faith is not going to move, for I know my Redeemer liveth. God knows you. He knows exactly what you're going through. And the storm that stays around, understand this, the Lord says, "I will be with you always, even unto the end of the world." Christ is in you, and He is our hope of glory. What's our response to Dorian? Be in prayer. There will be opportunities for you to serve your fellow PCC family members. be in prayer. There'll be opportunities. Look into your own heart. Look into your own life. And as you view what God is doing and what He has done, understand that you have a Redeemer that lives. What do you do when the storm doesn't move? Understand you're not the only one affected, and have the confidence in your Redeemer to see you through it. Now, we're going to close in prayer. I have just a couple of things. It's a 42 after from the clock up here, so we're going to get out before the bell, the Lord willing. During the course of chapel messages and during the course of guest preachers coming in and preaching, they will finish around 45 after. Some might go a little bit over, some might go a little bit early. As they are concluding their messages, and this is a little bit of just personal housekeeping here, as they're concluding their messages, it is most appropriate not to start packing up. If you've got a girlfriend and she's talking to you and you start packing your bag and you walk away in the middle of her sentence, you'll be single. And so take that as when we're here and we're conversing about the Lord and we're entering into prayer. Oftentimes it happens when a pastor says, let's pray. And so, you know, people, and I understand the tendency. You start packing up your bags, we're going to pray. And so, okay, we're done with our Bibles. We can close our Bibles, put our things away. We can rush out to get lunch. But remember, when a preacher says, let's pray, the message hasn't concluded yet. And the introduction of the Lord into that service is not concluded either. The prayer is when we're saying, Lord, we're bringing this to you to meet the needs of the hearts that are here. And we're concluding the service when the amen occurs, not when the let's pray occurs. Now, that is a tough habit to get out of. But I believe that the response the preachers would receive, the guest preachers that are up here, when they hear a quiet, stilled auditorium, when it's let's pray, we are entering into the throne of grace that we have access to only by Jesus Christ. And that's a precious avenue and a precious benefit that we have as believers. So that's just something to keep in mind for the future as we go through the semester. You may need to be reminded of it every now and then, and it's just to be a reminder. It's not meant to be chastising you, but it does show good appropriateness and it shows respect, not only to the man of God, but most importantly, to the God of heaven. So let's bow together in prayer and we'll close our service. Father, I thank you for these students and I pray your blessing on them. I pray that you would give us a sensitivity to those that are in need. And Father, all of us go through times where the storms just stop. May we see your hand in it. May we trust in you and may we be stronger in our faith because of it. And we ask these things in the name of our Savior, the Lord Jesus Christ. Amen.
4: This is Rejoice Pulpit. Up next, a sermon from the former pastor of Campus Church, Dr. Joel Mullenix.
6: He was a good man, this man by the name of Lot. He was a nephew of Abraham. 2 Peter chapter 2 refers to him as just Lot. And 2 Peter chapter 2 speaks of his righteous soul. Let me tell you a little bit about this good man's past. When he was a young man, when he was a child, he grew up in a pagan society, Ur of the Chaldees, at the very heart of idol worship and paganism. As he grew older, his father, Haran, died. And a little bit later, hearing the testimony of his dear uncle, Abram, he decided that he would follow Abram and the rest of the family when they left Ur of the Chaldees to go to this place God had called Abram to. And so he left his hometown, this good young man by the name of Lot. He was a believer. I do not know when he trusted in God, but somewhere along the way, this just Lot, justified Lot, somewhere along the way, this young man put his faith and trust in God. And so he followed his uncle and his grandfather and the rest of the family as they went toward the land of Canaan. They stopped in a city called Haran and spent some time there. And then in the process of time, his grandfather Terah died, Lot's grandfather Terah. And Abram decided when God spoke to him again that he would set out on that journey toward that city that God had spoken to him of. The book of Hebrews tells us that he wasn't just looking for a land, he was looking for a city. My dear friend, that's the same city you and I are looking for, the New Jerusalem, the home of God's people. And so when Abram decided to pick up that journey and go on toward the land of Canaan, this young man, Lot, who could have stayed there in Haran, who could have returned to his home city of Ur of the Chaldees, chose not to. He chose, as a believer, to follow what God had directed. And so he went with his uncle Abram, and they entered the land of Canaan there in the north. He observed, and I suppose participated, when Abram built an altar there to the Lord at that place which later on was known as Mount Ephraim. And I think Lot must have worshiped the Lord also with all of his heart there. And then as Abram made his way through the land of Canaan down toward the south, Lot was part of the company. He was part of the family. He and his uncle Abram must have been close to each other. There are evidences of that as the book of Genesis records matters about their friendship. And so he followed his uncle Abram as they went toward the south, and he was there when famine struck the land. And he was there when Abram pondered in his heart and his mind what he should do, and Lot was there when Abram decided, disobediently, I believe, I don't want to be harsh, but at least he was not trusting God completely. And Abram decided to go down into the land of Egypt during that famine. Lot accompanied him. When they came out of Egypt, we're told that not only did Abram have great wealth with herds and servants, but so did Lot. Lot became a wealthy man in his own right. I think that there in the land of Egypt, when Pharaoh treated Abram so well for the sake of Sarah, Abram's wife, Lot must have been treated well too. Lot was known because of his uncle Abram. Abram was well thought of, and so Lot was well thought of. And when Abram was treated well in the land, I believe Lot was also. And so they made their way back north out of the land of Egypt after God had dealt with Abram, made their way back into the southern borders of the land of Canaan, into the south, we're told. Genesis chapter 13 records for us the events in Lot's life and in Abram's life. Equally so, I think, the two men. The events that I'd like for us to look at together today. And as we look at Genesis chapter 13 and see Abram and Lot both come to a place of decision in their lives, we're looking at two men who are believers, two men who are disciples, may I say, two men who both have chosen to follow God. One is the great leader, Abram. Abram was a man as we are. And though he was a great man, he also had his weakness of the flesh as you do and as I do. And that had been recently demonstrated when Abram had gone down into the land of Egypt and had done some things there which he should not have. And so this disciple of Almighty God, Abram, as he was following the Lord, had to depend upon God for the strength to do right in his life. And so it was with Lot also. Lot was a believer. Lot was a disciple. He had left Ur and he had left Haran and he was following God. But there came a moment in their lives when their lives came together in a new sort of way. And each of them had to make a decision. And the decisions which they made are decisions which can teach us great lessons for our lives today. Those of us who know Jesus Christ as Savior and who desire in our heart to follow Him as His disciples. And so tonight, as we look at Genesis chapter 13, I'd like to give to you some of these lessons that we can learn from this passage. And the first one that I find here is foundational. And it is this. It is that our relationship with God is never static. You're never standing still with the Lord. Our relationship with God, those who are born again, those who desire to be disciples, our relationship with God is never static. We are either growing closer to Him or further away from Him. Abraham, I'm going to call him Abraham because that's the name we love. Abraham was traveling toward Mount Ephraim. Look at Genesis chapter 13, verse 1. And Abram went up out of Egypt, he and his wife and all that he had, and Lot with him into the south. That's the southern part of the land of Canaan, Israel today. Look down at verse 3. And Abram went on his journeys from the south even to Bethel, unto the place where his tent had been at the beginning between Bethel and Hai. And then if you'll look considerably later in this account, down at verse 18, you'll read these words, Then Abram removed his tent and came and dwelt in the plain of Mamre, which is in Hebron, and built there an altar unto the Lord. Abraham was traveling throughout the land. When we first see him at the start of this chapter, he is making his way toward that place between Bethel and Hai. That place came to be known later on as Mount Ephraim. This was the place he had come to first when he had entered the land of Canaan. That is the first place he had stopped and built an altar unto the Lord. It's an interesting place. I think you know about Ai from the book of Joshua and how the children of Israel, when they entered the land many years later, had to come to grips with themselves there at the city of Ai. And Bethel is a place which was named Bethel many years later by Jacob. At this time in Abram and Lot's life, Bethel had a local name of Luz, which means almond. This was a beautiful land, this region around Mount Ephraim. And the fact that this little town was known as Luz or Almond most likely spoke of the almond groves which grew in that area and many of which grow in the land of Israel today. A very beautiful, fertile land. Right at this spot, probably not grazing land, but orchard land where these wonderful nuts were grown. And so Abram was making his way back to Bethel, to this place. Now, why is that significant and why is that important? Because Abram had sinned. Abram, in his lack of trust, and aren't we all guilty of that from time to time? Don't we all from time to time end up saying, my faith is weak? And yet God honors faith even as a grain of mustard seed. And Abram's faith had been weak in that time of famine, and he had entered the land of Egypt. That was not the place God had called him to. He went beyond what God had called him to. And there in the land of Egypt, Abram had sinned. He had lied. He had attempted, and successfully so, to deceive Pharaoh and the people around Pharaoh about his wife, Sarah. And so Abram had sinned. God had dealt with Abram over that, and Abram was rebuked by a heathen king of all things. And so Abram, in that, heard the voice of God. And I believe Abram repented And so Abram, in obedience, makes his way out of the land of Egypt back into the land of Canaan. But Abram has some things to do in dealing with God. He needs to get right with God. And so he began to make his way back to that place of blessing. He's going back to that place where he had started to drift off in the wrong direction. He goes back to the place of the altar. You and I need to do that from time to time. When you find your heart and life growing cold toward God, you need, and I need, to sit down and give some consideration to it and ask ourselves, where did we go wrong? The place where we started to go wrong may not have been that moment of overt sin. It may have been some time before that in the process of thinking, in the affairs of the heart. And so Abram went back, but I want you to notice that in so doing, Abram was moving in his relationship with God. His relationship with God was not static. The scripture commands us, draw nigh to God and he will draw nigh to you. And Abram was taking those steps to draw nigh to God, and so his relationship with God was deepening and becoming sweeter for him. But I also want you to notice another disciple here, and that is Lot. While Abram was traveling through the land toward Mount Ephraim, moving back toward God in his heart, Lot was busy choosing and pitching his tent. He was not static in his relationship with God either. Now, we tend to think of Lot in the context of an event considerably after this. We tend to focus on Lot there in the time of Sodom and Gomorrah and the time of great judgment of God. And that's right and correct. But don't forget Lot's earlier life. He was a believer, he was a disciple, but now while Abram is moving closer to God, he is drawing nigh to God in his heart and life, Lot is moving in the other direction. Look back in Genesis chapter 13, verse 11. We read these words, "Then Lot chose him all the plain of Jordan, and Lot journeyed east, and they separated," that's Lot and Abram, "separated themselves the one from the other. Abram dwelled in the land of Canaan, and Lot dwelled in the cities of the plain and pitched his tent toward Sodom." Lot had a choice to make. Choices come in life. There is nothing wrong with making choices. One must make choices. Many times in life, if you refuse to make a choice, that in itself is a choice. And so Lot had a choice to make. But Lot used the wrong criteria for making his choice, and we'll speak of that a little bit later. While Abram was moving back closer to God in his life, Lot was moving away. He was choosing and he was pitching his tent toward Sodom. My dear friend, in your life, do you understand that it's important not just where you are, but in what direction you're pitching your tent? It is important where you are, but what direction are you facing in your life? Which way is your heart tugging you, toward God or toward the world? And Lot was choosing, and Lot was pitching his tent, and he was doing so toward Sodom and away from God. And so we learn a lesson in our worship and our walk with God and our relationship with him. That relationship is never static. It's never at a standstill. We're always either moving closer to him or moving away from him. Let me ask you this question very directly right now. Where are you this moment in your walk with God? Which way is your life pitched? Which way are you facing? Are you drawing nigh to God right now, or are you drifting away from the Lord? It's an important question, one which should be addressed in every heart. I learn a second lesson from this passage that records these affairs in Genesis chapter 13. And that second lesson is that God's people must not be a poor testimony

side by side, I don't know how close, but relatively speaking, side by side. And as their work supervisors, those who superintended the herdsmen, sought out land for the herds to graze, they got into conflict with each other from time to time. They got into quarrels. And Abram noticed this, and Abram was concerned about it. Look, if you would, please, at verse 7. There was a strife between the herdmen of Abram's cattle and the herdmen of Lot's cattle. And the Canaanite and the Perizzite dwelled then in the land. Now, two sentences in that verse. What in the world do they have to do with each other? Here we have these herdsmen who are quarreling with each other over land. And then God, the Holy Spirit, drops into this discussion, this statement, that the Canaanite and the Perizzite dwelled then in the land. Some have suggested that God put that there at the hand of Moses, as Moses penned the very words the Holy Spirit gave him. God put that there at the hand of Moses so that we really would understand that the grazing space was tight. Not only was there land needed for Lot and for Abram, but the Canaanites and the Perizzites also needed land. I don't think that's why God put that in this verse. If that's the point God was going to make, he probably would have, I suppose, would have put it at the end of verse 5 or the end of verse 6, maybe. Verse 6 says their substance was great so that they could not dwell together. And God could have said, and the Canaanite and the Perizzite dwell then in the land also. But the Lord didn't put it there. The Lord dropped that declaration into his eternal word right after the Lord told us that they were starting to quarrel. Now, Abram and Lot were kinsmen. They were brothers, so to speak. One was the uncle and one was the nephew, but they were family. They belonged to each other physically. They belonged to God together spiritually. They were both disciples. And here they are. Abram and Lot are not quarreling yet, but their herdsmen are. And there are people who are watching. And those people who were watching had no love for God whatsoever. In fact, they despised him. They rejected him. They chose to erect false gods of their own making, idol worship. In other words, the Canaanite and the Perizzite represent the world here. Those who do not know God. And if Abram and Lot had fallen out with each other, if they had quarreled with each other, they who were the testimony of God in this land, they who were the light of God among the heathen, if they had fallen out with each other, what a terrible testimony that would have been. And so it is today. How is it on the job? Many of you work with brothers and sisters in Christ. You all love and worship the same Lord, and you're his disciple. How do you do together? Is there peace and harmony? What about with your neighbors who know the Lord? What about in the church which you attend, those who know the Lord? Is there peace and harmony? Jesus said about his people that by their love they would be known. And so it's important in this world which despises the God of the Bible today that God's people have a right testimony before the world. And then in the third place, I see that spiritual maturity will take the lead in seeking peace and settling controversy. It will be the spiritually mature man or woman, boy or girl, who will take the lead when there is a controversy. Look, if you would, please, at verses 8 and 9 of this chapter. Abram is speaking to Lot, and he says, "Is not the whole land before thee?" Now, don't miss that description, the whole land. Did God promise the whole land to Lot? No, he did not.
God promised the whole land, the land of Canaan,

0: Abram and his seed. But Abram is speaking to Lot, and he's offering the whole land, that which is rightfully his own by promise from God. Is not the whole land before thee? Separate thyself, I pray thee, from me. If thou wilt take the left hand, that would be to the north, because they're, I believe, facing east based on the rest of this account, then I will go to the right, that would be to the south. Or if thou depart to the right hand, then I will go to the left. And Lot lifted up his eyes and beheld all the plain of Jordan, that it was well watered everywhere before the Lord, and before the Lord destroyed Sodom and Gomorrah. And so here is Abram. He's the mature one in the Lord. Abram gives up of his own rights and his own self for the sake of peace with his brother in the Lord. He offers that which God had given to him, and he took the initiative. And so it must be with God's people if we're to have a testimony. And again, we need to relate this to where we live every day. Boys and girls, little children in the family, are you the spiritually mature one? Then you're the one who will let your brother or sister play with the toy. You won't fight and scrap over it if you're the spiritually mature one. You'll give up that which is yours to someone else rather than have a bad testimony as a child. How is it, my dear friend, on the job? Do you fight for your rights all the time? Or for the sake of peace and harmony among God's people, are you willing to give of yourself so that others can have? So it was with Abram, the spiritually mature one. And spiritual maturity will take the lead in seeking peace and settling controversy. And then I see in this passage this wonderful lesson that God's promises stand sure even when changing circumstances might seem to indicate otherwise. God's promises, and you find them in this book, God's promises stand sure even when changing circumstances might seem to indicate otherwise. Look at verse 14. Abram has offered Lot his choice in the land, and Lot has made his choice. And verse 14, the Lord said unto Abram, after that Lot was separated from him, look up now, lift up now thine eyes, and look from the place where thou art, northward and southward and eastward and westward, for all the land which thou seest, to thee will I give it, and to thy seed forever. Now God had already made that promise to Abram, and Abram had given up of himself for the sake of testimony, and God comes back and he reassures Abram. My dear friend, God's promises stand sure if you will live for him, if you will love him and deny yourself for his sake, you will not lose. God's promises stand sure even when circumstances might seem to indicate otherwise. And then a very, very important lesson. And that is that chastening, if one responds correctly, brings gentleness and graciousness. Abram had recently been through a time of chastening at the hand of the Lord there in Egypt. Abram had not trusted as he ought. He had been disobedient. He had sinned publicly there in Egypt. God had dealt with Abram about this, and Abram had responded correctly. He had gone back into the land in obedience. He had gone back to the place of Bethel, the place where he had started out there at Mount Ephraim. And Abram had responded correctly to chastening. And now what a testimony this man has. Here is Lot acting now in a rather proud impertinent sort of way. Abram is the elder. He is the uncle. Physically, he should have received the honor. Abram is the man who had the promise from God. But Abram turns to Lot for the sake of God's testimony. And you see a man who is not telling lies, man who's not trying to deceive. You see instead a man who has gentleness and graciousness about him. Has the Lord chastened you in your life recently? He does all of His children somewhere along the way. The book of Hebrews makes that clear. If we don't endure His chastening, then we're not His children. How do you respond? In frustration and anger and bitterness? Or do you meekly bow before Him and confess to Him, "I'm guilty," and seek His forgiveness and ask Him to change your heart and life? If you will, when you come out of chastening, God will make you something beautiful and precious to be used by the Lord. Someone with a gentle spirit, someone with graciousness about yourself. And then I see that spiritual coldness results from self. This is important. Look back at the end of verse 9 and the beginning of verse 10. Abram is speaking to Lot at the end of verse 9, and he says, "If thou depart to the right hand," that's to the south, "then I will go to the left," that's to the north. "And Lot lifted up his eyes, and behold all the plain of Jordan." That wasn't to the south, and that wasn't to the north. That was due west of where they were standing. "And Lot lifted up his eyes and beheld all the plain of Jordan, that it was well watered everywhere." And my dear friend, Lot's heart said to him, "You want that. That's good. That's where the wealth is. That's where prestige is. That's where the money is." And Lot didn't say to Abram, "Uncle Abram, this land is yours. You tell me where to go, or you choose what you want. I'll find a place and we'll stay out of the way." He didn't do that. And Lot's choice led to grievous sin, which hurt many people, many, many people. You know the story. And Lot's sin was rooted in self. Isn't that always the case? Whatever the sin, whether it's a sin of immorality or a sin of the spirit and the heart, doesn't it come because we want to assert self? I want what's good for me. I want what I want. And so we learn the lesson that spiritual coldness results from self. And then I see that the world always gives a deceiving look. When Lot looked toward the west, look again at verse 10, would you? The wording is very important. "And Lot lifted up his eyes and beheld all the plain of Jordan, that it was well watered everywhere, before the Lord destroyed Sodom and Gomorrah." Now, why did the Holy Spirit put that clause in there? That's another part of the story. That comes much later. That's not now. Lot made his choice. Why did the Lord remind us of what's coming later on? Well, the Lord wants you and me to understand that what you see in the world is not authentic. What you see in the world is deceiving. You watch the alcohol advertisements on television, the beer and liquor advertisements. They always picture the beautiful people having fun. They are fit and trim, and they have smiles on their faces. The world never shows you the gutter and some of the homeless people and the wrecked homes and the little children whose ribs are showing because they don't have adequate nutrition because their daddies spend all the money on alcohol. The world never shows that. And whatever realm the world is presenting to you, whether it's Hollywood or Las Vegas or alcohol or drugs or whatever it is, money, prestige, the world always presents a deception to God's people. You and I need to learn that fact and tuck it away in our hearts and remember that we not be deceived by the world. And then finally, and it's so important, we are to walk by faith, not by sight. We're to walk by faith. Look at verse 17. God is speaking to Abram, and he says to Abram, "Arise, walk through the land in the length of it and in the breadth of it, for I will give it unto thee." Now, Abram in his lifetime never did hold a deed to the entirety of the land of Canaan. God's promise was bigger than that, and God's promise was sure. But you know, when Abram left Ur of the Chaldees, he didn't know where he was going. He was just following God by faith. Don't ask God, "Where will I be 30 years down the road?" Ask God, "What do you want me to do today?" And by faith, do that. And God will have you where He wants you 30 years down the road. We're to walk by faith as Abram did, not by sight. Again, verse 10, "Lot lifted up his eyes, and behold all the plain of Jordan, that it was well watered everywhere, even as the garden of the Lord, like the land of Egypt, as thou comest unto Zoar." And Lot made his decision on the basis of sight. You say God is calling you to something. Is it God, or is it the world which has its foot in your heart? Now, maybe it's God. I would not put doubt there if it's God. When God called Abram back in the land of Ur of the Chaldees, that was the Lord. But when Lot looked westward, and when he saw the beautiful things, he was probably tempted to say, "Look how God has blessed me. See all the beauty and the things." My dear friend, what did God call you to do? Do that. Don't be tempted by sight. Don't be tempted by dreams of what could be. Walk by faith, not by sight. Heavenly Father, thank you for the Word of God. Thank you that it tells us of our Almighty God, the Lord Jesus Christ, who knows us and loves us and is deeply interested in our well-being and all the affairs of life. Thank you that you've promised us the grace to do what you've called us to do. Now help us as your people to walk by faith, not by sight. We pray in Jesus' name. Amen.
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2: I'm reading from two different places. The first place will be Colossians, the third chapter. And I tell you what I'm going to do. I'm going to read from Colossians, the third chapter, and pray, and then we'll go over to Philippians, the second chapter. Dr. Shoemaker, thank you for this opportunity to be here today. The Hortons, wherever you are, God bless you. And thank you, Dr. Mullinex, for that wonderful humility that you displayed. That was great. Warm to cockle burrs of my heart. Thank you. And for all of you that are here, God bless you. And for the students from our church that are here, we're looking forward to fellowshipping with you a little bit later. God bless you. Let's everybody stand for the reading of the Word of God. Chapter 3, verse number 1. Thank God for the good reports that we've heard from last night's meeting. Amen and amen. I'm so glad to be here. Colossians 3, verse number 1, "If ye then be risen with Christ, seek those things which are above, where Christ sitteth on the right hand of God. Set your affection on things above, not on things on the earth. For ye are dead, and your life is hid with Christ in God. When Christ, who is our life, shall appear, then shall ye also appear with him in glory." Let's remain standing. We'll have a word of prayer, and then please be seated. Precious Father, we thank you for the wonderful privilege to speak that word of God that we heard sung about a moment ago. We feel unworthy. We know we're unworthy. But because of your blood and your grace, we can step up and preach the word and be instant in season, out of season. We pray, Father, that you might give us that unction to function, because we're reminded that the Bible says the letter killeth, but the Spirit giveth life. And so without your Spirit breathing life onto this precious word that I preach, then it can fall upon dead ears and not do the work that you've designed it to do. So don't let us get in the way of your message, dear God. Please give us more than a sermon. Give us that message today. We promise to give you the praise and the honor and glory, for thou alone art worthy, in Jesus' name, amen. You may be seated, please. Being reared up in a preacher's home like I was, we were blessed. I thank the Lord for the perks of being reared up in a preacher's home. And my whole life was the church and is the church. There's never been one week of my life that I've been out of church. I mean, if I was sick in any part of the week and I might have missed a Wednesday night service or a Sunday night service, we are always back in the services before 7 days have been completed. Matter of fact, I'm prenatal Baptist. I went to a Baptist church 9 months before I was born. This is no joke. I was born in the Baptist hospital in Little Rock, Arkansas. And to show you how long ago this was, it was on a July evening, on a Wednesday evening, and my mother requested that they raise the window. This was before they had air conditioner in those places, and they raised the window, and she said the last thing she remembered before I was born was the Baptist church across the alley was singing "Just As I Am." I responded to the invitation. And I came just as I was, amen. My dad was preaching a revival in a Baptist church in Malvern when I was born in Little Rock, Arkansas. No joke. When I was 9 months old, we moved to Washington, D.C., and there dad pastored the First Baptist Church of District Heights. I remember it was snowing when I got my first two-wheeler. I learned to ride the bike in what is now the basement of our church. I learned how to ride a two-wheeler in church. I remember when the other kids on Sunday night would go out to get hamburgers and fries and milkshakes. We would stay until Dad got through counseling, which was often late. And David and I sometimes were a little bit envious. But I remember one night we had Lord's Supper. And Dad was talking. And so we said, you know, everybody else is getting hamburgers and stuff. So there are leftover elements. So, no joke, we pigged out on matzo bread. Yeah, so, well, why use water? We got this nice grape juice, and we chugged the grape juice. And then I remember our stomach started hurting. We thought, we've defiled the body and blood of Jesus Christ. We're going to die. When we played, I'm not exaggerating, I'm not speaking hyperbole. We actually played church all the time. Now, being the youngest in our family, I always got the short end of the stick. Whenever we played church, my older brother David always said, "I'm the preacher." Our next door neighbor, "I'm the song director." And they looked at me and said, "Johnny, you're the sinners." I was the collective representation of sin in our community. When my brother preached, I didn't have to look around to see who he was talking to. It was me. And the song director kept singing the invitation until finally I came forward and got born again, again. I got born again, again, again, again, again, many times, you know. Somebody said, "You believe in the second blessing?" Oh, I said, "Let me tell you about it, man." I got tired of being the collective sinners and of the congregation and community. And so one day I thought I would perform a coup de grace. I was so proud of myself for thinking this thing up. So I kind of bided my time while David said, okay, we're going to play church. And I thought, okay. And he said, I'm the preacher. Neighbor kid, I'm the song director. And I said, and I'm God. I remember that look on my brother's face. Our next door neighbor. Yeah. I thought it was so clever. My dad did not. He was standing upstairs and heard me. How can I say this reverently? He brought me upstairs and knocked all the God out of me. He beat the desire of deity from me. I've hopefully never tried to play God again. It was a blessing. I mean, every Sunday morning, Sunday night, and Wednesday night, every youth rally, every youth camp, every Bible conference, every fifth Saturday meeting when we moved down to Lakeland. I remember the fifth Saturday, Lakeland, Florida, fifth Saturday meetings out of Thanota Sasser or Zephyr Hills or one real redneck community, Kissimmee. Right, pre-Disney, nothing but Brahma Bulls and Palmetto Brush years ago. And rednecks that talk just like this. Hey, that was Kissimmee. So you don't know what I'm talking about. Hi, boys and girls. But anyway, I remember that would last all day and preach and sing all night. You know, really, our whole home was singing the songs of Zion, hearing the word of God. It was like, well, we never had an option about going to church, and I'm glad we didn't. Amen. It was a blessing being reared up in a preacher's home. Now, when people talk about, well, I don't want to be a Christian or I don't want to live the dedicated life because there's hypocrites in the church. Let me tell you, as a preacher's kid, I know their names. I know who they are. And I remember one evening, my brother was going to the University of South Florida. My sister had married, and at that time, Dad was pastoring in Brandon outside of Tampa. And I was about 15 years old, and we were heading down Old Durant Road. The moon was shining brightly. And it seemed like during a certain period of my life, I was getting whooped every day of my life. I was always into something. And I deserved every spanking I ever got. Everyone, anyway, I won't go there. I remember Dad was a very calculated executionist with the spanking. You know, he would set me down. He would say, go to your room, and I would wait. And Mother would come at me, you know, flailing like a mad hen. Just, I tell you what, boy, look out. Here comes Mama, you know. Well, on this day, I said this. We're heading home from some kind of a church social, and I said, I tell you what, next time that youth pastor says anything else to me, I'm going to clean his plow. Yeah. Now, we had chickens in our yard at that time, so I was talking country. I'm going to clean his plow as country for, I'm going to whip him. All 130 pounds of me at that time thought I was going to whip him. I was getting ready for Dad's sake, go to your room, boy. But he didn't. Mother began to turn around. I began to prepare myself. Look out, here it comes. Incoming, you know. But I remember her beautiful face in the moonlight as she looked at me and she said, I want to tell you something, son. If you keep looking at men, they will always let you down. You got to look to Jesus. He will never let you down. I started a lifelong quest at that time. A little bit afterwards, actually, of studying the life of the Lord Jesus Christ. And in these many years since then, I have to tell you, He's never once let me down. The focal point of the message this morning, and if God's willing, this evening or this afternoon, is what you see here in verse number 4 of chapter 3 of Colossians, when Christ, who is our life, shall appear, then shall ye appear, also appear with Him in glory. Please notice that our life doesn't begin with Jesus when He appears, but our life is right now Christ. Not just in the sweet by and by, but in the nasty now and now, right here, right now. This is God's intent, that Christ is to be our life. If we set anything or anyone before Christ, it is a form of idolatry. In the early 1800s, Thomas Chalmers preached a most interesting sermon entitled, "The Expulsive Power of a New Affection." Please allow me to read you one short paragraph. Chalmers said those many years ago, there is not one personal transformation in which the heart is left without an object of ultimate beauty and joy. The heart's desire for one particular object can be conquered, but the desire to have some object is unconquerable. The only way to dispossess the heart of an old affection is by the expulsive power of a new one. And so what we're to stay with Jesus is in the first love mode. Remember what he said to the church at Ephesus, a fundamental Bible-believing church? "I have somewhat against thee because thou hast left thy first love." You know, I'm married to the same woman for 39 years, and I have found, Dr. Mullinex, the way to keep that love fresh is to keep doing what I was doing when I fell in love with her. In other words, if I wrote her a love letter when I was a youngster, keep writing love letters. By the way, I'm just going to say this to encourage some married couple here that's wondering, well, how do you keep that honey in the honeymoon? You know, Barbara said to me one Saturday night, she said, "I'll see you Monday." And I knew what she meant, because we're going to be so busy that evening getting ready for the message on Sunday, and then I'll be preaching and getting counseling and doing counseling and then getting ready for the Sunday night service that I really wouldn't, and then I'd talk to somebody after church that I wouldn't really get to fellowship or much on Monday, until Monday. So I decided early in our marriage to write a love poem to her every Saturday night or Sunday morning with a cup of hot tea and some fresh fruit and give it to her before I left for church that morning. You know those little books that you can get in the bookstore that are full of blank pages? I got 5 books full of love poems that I wrote to my wife. It was a prideful thing for me to tell you that, but I thought I would share with you that it really has helped our marriage, man. I can write the hokiest, crummy poem, and I'll come and see her on Sunday before I leave, or because I know I leave a little bit later. You know, you get older, you need a little bit more rest, and so now I'll see her, and she'll be pushing the tear away. I didn't say anything. I just did what I did when we were courting. I write her love letters. What were you doing when you fell in love with Jesus? You remember that? I remember when I got on fire for God, for the box, I started carrying tracts with me everywhere I went. I couldn't shut up about them. Everywhere I went, I was pulling tracts out. I mean, I was so excited whenever anybody said, "I don't want to take your tract. I don't want to hear about Jesus." I said, "Thank you. I got to suffer a little bit for you. Hallelujah. Do it again." You know. I mean, I was a glutton for it. Give it to me, baby. Man, I'd read my Bible constantly. I had no idea what it was saying, but I loved it because it was written by him. But you keep line upon line, precept upon precept. That expulsive power of a new affection. The problem with many of us is that Jesus gets old with us. And what happens, new affections step in. I remember when music stepped in my life when I was a teenager and it began to vie for that affection. I remember when girls stepped in my life when I was a teenager, and I remember what suddenly something happened, man. I mean, back in elementary school, they had cooties. Then I got to be a teenager and thought, cooties may not be bad. They look good. They're nice. And so that can actually become idolatrous. Amen. By the way, Priscilla Evans in Texas said this years ago. She said she was really, really getting serious with a guy. She even thought they would end up being a marriage would take place, and he busted up with her. And she kept mourning him breaking up with her. And one day she was driving to work where she was working, and the Lord really spoke to her heart loud and clear. She said that the Lord said, "Priscilla, you are crying because you want to spend time with him and he doesn't want to spend time with you. Priscilla, I love you. I want to spend time with you and I love you, but you don't want to spend time with me." She didn't realize it. Dr. Shoemaker, but she had committed idolatry with a boyfriend. Oh, let me tell you something, young people. Christ will not settle for anything or anyone, even being a close second. That's why he said, if you love me, your love to others looks like hate. Even those that are closest to you looks like hate. It doesn't mean that you literally hate them. It means that your love for Christ is so supreme that everything else looks so far away, it doesn't even compete. Amen. If anything is competing between you and your affection to Jesus, you're in trouble today. By the way, and like Dagon, you better understand, if God owns you in salvation by grace, he will put Dagon on his face in your tent if you let anything come between you and God. Do you realize if you happen to like that guy or like that girl, you are setting yourself up for heartbreak, because God will break your heart if you let anything come between you and him. Christ is our life. If I'm to let Christ be my life, then look at Philippians chapter 2. What I need to do is develop the mind of Christ. It says in Philippians 2 and verse number 5, let this mind be in you, which was also in Christ Jesus. And I like that word, let. In other words, he is there. He said he will never leave you nor forsake you. All we need to do is let Jesus be Jesus in us. Now just let this mind be in you, which was also in Christ Jesus. Well, let's see. If Christ is my life and I'm to have the mind of Christ, how can I develop that mind of Christ helping me let Christ be my life? It says in verse 6, who being in the form of God, thought it not robbery to be equal with God. I bring to your attention, first of all, that Jesus had a high view of God. He thought it not robbery to be equal with God. By the way, the reason he thought it not robbery is because it was not stealing. You remember in John chapter 8, he said to the Jewish people before Abraham was, I am. Do you know why they picked up those stones to stone him? Because he had just done a station identification. He identified himself as Yahweh God. He is God, a very God. How are you doing, Carl? I just heard you. There you are. God bless you. And great old friend. But anyway, great young friend. So what Christ is saying is he is equal with God. Do you have a high view of God? Do you see Jesus as God? He's not just the Son of God. He is God the Son. Imagine if we were in South Dakota and we come upon this great formation. Unmistakably, we can see that it's the face of George Washington. Without a doubt, Thomas Jefferson, Abraham Lincoln, Theodore Roosevelt. Would you be satisfied if the tour guide says to you, now, here's the amazing thing. These rocks were formed over millions and millions of years. After these millions and billions of years, Washington appeared. And Lincoln, you say, no, that would be insane. Anybody can see that rock and tell that it's the product of intelligent design. How can we see what we see here and not see intelligent design? Amen. Take the human eye and just study it out and figure out how you see with that little glob of whatever. And it actually turns it upside down and writes it up for you on the brain, controlled by electrical impulse and thought. How does that happen? I'll tell you how. John 1:1-3. In the beginning was the Word, and the Word was with God, and the Word was God. The same is the beginning with God. All things were made by Him, it says, and without Him was not anything made that was made. Who was it that put the sun up yonder in the tabernacle of the heavens? Who was it that put the moon shining like yellow jonquil in full bloom? Who was it that scooped out and made the places for the ocean, wrote it off with sand and filled it up with water? Who was it that put the beautiful green grass upon this planet and then tacked it down with the yellow daffodils? Or as we'll be seeing in just a few days in our area of Texas, the blue bonnet and the paintbrush. Only God can do that. Only God can do that. And Jesus Himself is the Creator God. All things were made by Him. Without Him was not made anything that was made. The Bible says in Colossians 1, He is before all things, and by Him all things consist, whether they be thrones or dominions or principalities or powers. All things were made by Him and for Him. So if everything is made by Him, it only makes sense to let we who are made by Him give glory to Him, because everything, including me and you, was made for Him. A high view of God. That means see Jesus in His deity, see Jesus in His Godhead, see Jesus for who He is. You know, something wonderful happens. Whatever we worship, we begin to resemble. Whatever we worship, we begin to resemble. Bertrand Russell said, that which cannot be proved by science cannot be known. Now, that's not a scientific statement. Therefore, if it's true, it's false. Think about it. I agree with Geisler, who said in his book, it would take more faith for me to be an atheist than to believe in God. I don't have enough faith to be an atheist, to believe in the beginning all of this just kind of got here. The nebular hypothesis is an amazing thing. The gases floated around in such a way to become our sun. One day the sun had a stomachache, spit out a bunch of planets, and it just so happened that Mother Earth was not too far away. If she had any habits, they'd freeze. Neither was she too close. If she had any habits, they'd burn to death. But it just so happened in that Earth, there was some H2O that formed. How? It just got there. And then in that H2O, there was a one-celled amoeba-type creature. And then it collided with some other amoeba-type creatures. I'm going to speed it up. Became a fish. Saw the land and said, hey, I'm missing out. And dive bombed the beach. Got his head stuck. Flipped his fin to the fin, flipped off. The other fin did the fin flip. I'm getting all Flynn. Kept flipping till he got blisters and then calluses and then got a leg, and another one, and another one, and another one, and crawled up on land as an amphibian type creature. And then after a few million years or so, saw some trees that formed and said, I need to go to higher ground. He couldn't climb very well as an amphibian, so he got a little hair, got a little stretched out, and became a primate. Climbed up the trees, swinging around from tree to tree, from limb to limb. He thought these baboon-faced girls are getting uglier every day. We need to become more advanced. We got to get out of this tree. We got to lose this hair. Do you realize that according to evolution, the more hair you lose, the more advanced you are? But styling and profiling, baby. Oh, yeah. If you got it, flaunt it. Fell down of the tree, became the pill-down man. My wife and I were in the British Museum. We saw where they had a plastic piece glued to a human skull and a gorilla skull and a swine's tooth, and they said, voila, pill-down man. Now they proved it wrong. Well, anyway, from that the Neanderthal man, from that the Cro-Magnon man. If I believe that poppycock, it'd have me a little poem, and it will go like this. Once I was a tadpole, small and thin. Now I'm a froggy with a tail tucked in. Now I'm a monkey in a coconut tree, but now I'm a professor with a Ph.D. I'll say this, I might have had a few relatives that hung by their neck, but never had any hung by their tail. Amen. By the way, have you ever heard some of the sophisticated argument to prove that we've evolved? I don't have time to go into detail for all of it, but my favorite one is, on the end of your spinal column, there's some extended cartilage. And the reason that extended cartilage is there, oh, and it's there. Fall on it sometime, it's there. And the reason that extended cartilage is there is because that's where your tail used to be. My question is, why don't we have it anymore? Are you ready for this intelligent answer? Because we don't need it anymore. Really? When did we stop needing it? Have you ever thought how convenient it would be to go down the road with two hands on the steering wheel and have a tail wrapped around that Coke bottle? You know, just, hey, I could use it. Hey girls, how about when you're doing your hair? You know how the girl, I've had two girls and two boys, and when the girls do the hair, you know, wouldn't it be nice to have a little help, girls? You know. How about getting out of a car with two armfuls of groceries and come up to the screen door and have a little help? You say, Brother Pope, you're being silly, and I am being silly. What do you mean we don't need any more? I could think of 1,000 different ways to use it to help. It would be very convenient. Custom-made suit, hole right here. Yeah, baby. He had a high view of God, but let me just share this with you. He had volunteer humility. Who being in the form of God thought it not robbery to be equal with God, but made himself, I love this, look at this, but made himself of no reputation. Are you into making a reputation for yourself? Are some of you disappointed because you ran for something, you didn't get it? You know, God may have been doing you a favor. You ever thought of that? You wanted that certain guy or that certain girlfriend and they didn't want you? Get over it. Maybe that's God's way of helping you out. He made himself of no reputation and took upon him the form of a servant and was made in the likeness of man. Notice I said volunteer humility. You know, a lot of times we will get humbled. It's not too difficult to be humble when God humbles us. But what God really, really wants, if we're to have the mind of Christ, is to have volunteer humility. In the Old Testament, it's estimated there are about 14 times that God is referred to as Father. In the New Testament, in Jesus' words alone, not counting the rest of the New Testament, in Jesus' words alone, he refers to the Father 100 times. In Luke 2 and verse 49, let me read you this very familiar passage of Scripture. And he said unto them, how is it that ye sought me? Wist ye not that I must be about my Father's business? If we are to have the mind of Christ, then we need to honor, watch this, the authority that God has placed over us. Amen. So Christ thought it not robbery to be equal with God, but he submitted himself to the Father. And while he was on earth, he even said, my Father is greater than I. And in essence, he was co-equal with the Father and the blessed Holy Spirit. But he humiliated himself. He humbled himself to the honor of his Father. I was thinking about my 92-year-old mother that I watch out for, that I often get groceries for, that I take her to the doctor to. And I was thinking about this the other day. She had fallen and she had broken her pelvic bone with some dislocation. And then she cracked them and everything. And not too long ago, I was setting the law down to my mother. And I said, Mother, I know you love your flowers and so on, but you're not to step on the step stool. I know, Johnny, but it's just one little step. I said, Mother, no, ma'am. Mom, you might have to be in a wheelchair for the rest of your life. Now, Mom, God has let you still walk. So, Mom, I'm asking you, I'm telling you, don't step on that step stool anymore. If you need to be having something reached, I would be there for you. And I got in the car thinking, what in the world is going on? I'm ordering that woman that used to beat the daylights out of me. I'm ordering her around. In essence, we are both human beings, but there was a period of my life when I was under her authority. I have graduated to a place where I must take more authority, but even then I do with great reverence. People have asked me, when do I grow up? When am I on my own? You want me to give you some help on that? Because the Bible's pretty clear on it. Jesus said, for this reason shall a man leave father and mother and cleave to his own wife, and they twain shall be one flesh. Yeah, but what if I don't get married until I'm 20 whatever or 30 whatever? Well, then you need to be under their authority. I don't like that, Brother Pope. Well, I didn't ask you what you liked. I'm giving you the truth. And the truth will make you free if you know it, but it first might make you miserable. You cannot be right with God and wrong with your mom and dad. Some of you are here because you don't want to be. Your mom and dad said, this is where we're going to send you to school, and this is where you're going to go to school. Some of you are rebelling against your presence here. You want the mind of Christ? You need to say, thank you, Dad. Thank you, Mom. I'm glad to be here. And you would be amazed at how wonderful this place would come if you would just change your attitude toward authority. Because if that authority toward Mom and Dad isn't there, that respect for authority is not there, then the respect for the authority in this place for those that are on the staff and faculty is not going to be there. And I want to tell you something. I've always learned more from a teacher that I respected.
3: That's right.
2: Start respecting. Well, I don't feel like it. Why don't you do what you were complaining about all the time you were growing up? Why don't you treat me like an adult? Why don't you act like one?
3: Amen.
2: Take the responsibility, punk. Respect your parents. You're here. You're here. God doesn't bless disobedience to authority that he places in your life. And God gave you the mom and dad that you want, not me. It's a stepfather, and I don't like to obey my stepfather. Jesus obeyed his stepfather. Are we having fun yet? I must be about my Father's business. Oh, that you might say, you know what? Until I get married, I'm going to honor my father and my mother. And even after I get married, I'm going to still honor them. And as long as they live, I'm going to give them the honor that they are to have. And God placed me at Pensacola Christian College, and I'm going to honor the authority that God's given me here. I remember one time one of my kids were here at the school. Dad, this rule is stupid. I said, I love that stupid rule. That's why you're here. I believe just like they do. There's a reason. No, I'm telling you, there's one rule. There's not a good reason for it. Well, then just go ahead and submit yourself and keep on going. You'd be surprised. You know how to surf? You go with the flow. Hang five. You don't rebel against the wave and stay on top of it. You don't rebel against the authority that God's placed in your life and stay on top of life either. Do your time. I'm not saying it's like a prison sentence, but I do your time. Honor the authority that God's placed over it. You want the mind of Christ? Honor thy father and thy mother. He said it is the first commandment with promise. Here's the promise. That thy days may be long and that it may go well with thee. God blesses people who honor the authority that he places in their life.
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4: Take your Bible, if you would, and join me tonight in John chapter 13. John chapter 13. We're continuing our series tonight that we have titled, It's About Time. And when you and I speak of time, we most often do so in the context of seconds and minutes and hours. And for context, there is something that Scripture speaks of regarding the hour. In fact, in Luke chapter 22, not the text I've asked you to turn to, but in Luke chapter 22, verse number 14, the Bible reads, "And when the hour was come, he sat down and the 12 apostles with him." When the hour was come. So what is this hour? The title of the message tonight is Time to Love. Now, you and I would also understand that the hour that Jesus is approaching is the hour that he would drink the bitter cup, the hour that he would sacrifice his life for ours. He would die a cruel. We could use any horrendous word that we'd like to attach to Christ's death on the cross. And we would also understand this was not just the time to die. It was the greatest outpouring of love that mankind has ever seen. The hour that is being referenced very specifically, if we want to zero in, is not yet the hour of his passion. Yet still for this event, for God's purposes, this time, this hour had come. And the Lord had been continually moving closer and closer to that final hour of his passion. It was drawn closer, the time when the seed of Adam, the race of man, fell and separation between man and God occurred. The time grew closer still when Almighty God, the one that we sing, immortal, invisible, God only wise, set aside his robe of glory and he put on a robe of flesh. The hour was closer still. It took another step closer when he set aside his tools of the carpenter shop and was baptized of one who was crying in the wilderness, "Prepare ye the way of the Lord." The night before this event, he had himself gone to the Mount of Olives, and as he descended, he found that the hour was closer still. Now, the hour is fast approaching. It's time to observe Passover. It would be what we might refer to as both a last and a first. The Last Supper, this observance of the Passover, would become for us this marking point of a new covenant. The old would be set aside. It had served its purpose, and beautifully so, pointing us continually to that final lamb. But now the new had come, a new and a living way that is to be commenced at this hour. For centuries, of course, a lamb had been slain. On this day, hundreds and thousands of lambs had been carefully nurtured, protected, prepared, and they would die. Their blood would be shed. It's interesting, in the ancient writings of Justin Martyr, he detailed how those would actually be offered. After the blood was shed and the lamb prepared, it was to be roasted. And according to his ancient writings, there would be two, what we would picture as spears or spits. One would run what we might refer to as horizontally through the lamb, and another vertically through the lamb. And even as the sacrifice was being prepared, it is prepared, even what Justin said was in the image or the likeness of a cross. Now it was time for the lamb to be slain. We're not unfamiliar with John 10:11, which says, "I am the good shepherd. The good shepherd giveth his life for the sheep." In John 15:13, "Greater love hath no man than this, that a man lay down his life for his friends." The epitome, the pinnacle of love, is this sacrificial love. This evening, let's consider just briefly some of these specific characteristics of love. We might note that in this unfolding, as the hour quickly approaches, that there is something that we see about love, and that is love serves even as it speaks. Now, I am probably better, and I don't know that I'm exclusively singular in this, and it's not because of what I do in this pulpit. I'm probably better at speaking love than I am at serving love. In other words, it is one thing for me to stand in this pulpit and speak love. It is one thing for us to profess it. But it is so often an entirely different matter to allow my serving to be a demonstration of my speaking. Your Bibles are open right now to John chapter 13. Let's begin in verse number 1. John 13, beginning in verse number 1. Now, before the feast of the Passover, when Jesus knew that his hour was come, that he should depart out of this world unto the Father, having loved his own, which were in the world,

Supper. Now it's interesting, so don't get too lost in the details, but it took me some work to process it just for myself, that the supper having ended, and now Jesus rises from the supper, it appears that in the process of observing this last supper, there was some break in the observance of the same. Of course, when you would observe the Passover, not only were there multiple days to its observance, but even in the feast itself, several unique, picturesque parts. When we look at them, we see more and more of Jesus unfold in the very special parts of the Passover. But Jesus arose from the observance. And we're going to see, if we follow the passage through to its conclusion, that he will again be seated at this Passover. It will be the time later when the disciple whom Jesus loved, the human author of the book of John himself, would be laying close to Jesus, and Peter motions to him. He says, "Find out who is it that has betrayed him." This is an ongoing meal, but Jesus pauses from the meal that they're all seated at and observing, and then he does something that should have embarrassed every disciple that was there. Verse 4, he riseth from supper and laid aside his garments and took a towel and girded himself. Jesus is about to embark on one of the most significant times of instruction during his early ministry. This discourse is certainly, if you just wanted to look at it from a literary standpoint, it is remarkable. It's beautiful, it's striking, it's weighty. And of course, for us, it's instructive, insightful. It starts in chapter 13. It's going to go all the way through chapter 17. And here, as we continue on, we see if we went to a part of the timeline in the book of Matthew, we read in Matthew 20, verse 26, Jesus is about to give examples of what he is saying. He says, "But it shall not be so among you. But whosoever will be great among you, let him be your minister. Whosoever will be chief among you, let him be your servant. Even as the Son of Man came not to be ministered unto, but to minister, and to give his life a ransom for many." The word servant that Jesus uses here is what he's not just speaking. He's not just saying, this is what you should do. He is now, by his very actions, a living demonstration of his love. He is now serving even what he has been saying. The word servant that's used here, it so clearly carries the idea of one who gives himself up to another's will. Now, the greater, that is Jesus, becomes servant to the lesser, that is the disciples. And it's at this point that Jesus takes up the towel and girds himself to wash the feet of the disciples. Then in John chapter 13, the deed is done. In John chapter 13, beginning in verse number 14, Jesus gives us an if-then, and the if-thens are tightly constructed. If this is true, then this should be the result. So Jesus gives us one in concise fashion. If I then, your Lord and Master, have washed your feet, we could insert a then there, then ye also ought to wash one another's feet. For I have given you an example that ye should do as I have done to you. You know, at this very special, most significant hour that is so fast approaching, Jesus pauses to wash feet. All this with the cross that is looming large before him. Have you ever heard of a pilot who, in certain intense maneuvers, can get what they refer to as tunnel vision? So oftentimes, in fact, I think we probably heard it tonight, oftentimes during a Sunday night service, we'll hear the Blue Angels fly over the Crown Center.
So it's kind of cool because you hear them and you know they're coming to church. They just haven't found a place to park. So

0: So the Blues are flying over Crown Center, and if you've ever watched any documentaries, any recordings about all that they go through, they in times of intense flight, when their bodies are subjected to several G-forces, there's something that starts to happen where everything from the peripheral begins to close in. It starts to get dark. And their vision gets smaller and smaller and smaller. It's tunnel vision. Now, if they're not careful, if they don't come out of that, they'll eventually pass out. Tunnel vision. Sometimes in life, I've had tunnel vision. When life gets intense, it's as if I can only focus on one thing in front of me. I've told you repeatedly that I was at camp, and so when you're at camp, you just do camp things. You know what I mean? So I played all kinds of games with kids, and one of the things that they have is they have this it's like a dodgeball cage, okay? It's you get in there and there's wire or whatever all the way around, so that ball's not going to fly anywhere. It's just going to bounce around, and it's big enough for two good teams. And so I get in there and I'm playing dodgeball. Do you remember playing dodgeball? Did you ever get so focused on hitting somebody that you got hit yourself? I mean, you're just so focused, like, oh, I'm gonna nail that guy, and you're rearing back to just let that thing fly, and bam, and then you get hit in the side of the head because you're so focused on one that you lose sight of the other. This is just, I remember it, and maybe Julie remembers it better than I, but I remember it quite vividly. I don't know if she remembers it or not. I remember one of those examples of tunnel vision. And it was several years ago, but it was connected with this location, although not specifically with Campus Church. We were ministering in Colorado. I was pastoring in Colorado, and I was coming back here the first time I had been invited to come to this location and this house, and it was opening meetings for the college, for PCC. And so I was going to preach that night, as all the students returned, and I can remember I got so focused on the service that I do remember quite vividly I had tunnel vision that excluded my family. And it's as if I just expected everyone else to understand. Like, don't you know how much I've got going on right now? And you should be a little bit more aware of what I'm doing, because I've got a lot on my plate right now. Let me ask, have you ever gotten that kind of tunnel vision before? Like, there's so much that's happening, the world should understand. Has there ever been a time when there was more before a person than was on Christ? There's never been a moment when mankind has carried a greater load than that which was before Christ. And what does he still have in view? He has the entire peripheral vision in mind. He sees the needs of those that are next to him, not only seeing the cross that is before him. What he's doing is he is serving even the very things that he had been speaking. Now, you might say, well, he is Jesus, and I'm not Jesus. But didn't he say that these are the things that you are to do just as I have done to you? And even as we sang tonight in so many different ways and through so many different words, yet similar themes, who is it that lives through us? I couldn't do this apart from Jesus Christ. These are the things that become miraculous to a watching world who says, is there any legitimacy to "for God so loved the world"? I know that's what people put on their signs that they hold up at a football game, and I know that's a verse that people put on the bottom of some fast food cups, and I know that's something that I think I heard one time when I was a kid at Sunday school, "for God so loved the world," but where am I supposed to see it? Well, what Jesus is doing is abolishing this idea of tunnel vision. Like Peter, stop talking. Thomas, can you just trust me for a moment? Bartholomew, really, right now, that's what you're going, do you know what's before me? And with a gentleness that is befitting our Savior, he rises from the supper, he goes and he girds himself in a towel, he gets a basin of water, and then he, Jesus, kneels before his disciples and he begins to take with some gentleness and wash their feet. It's quite remarkable. This is what Jesus understood. The hour was his, but oh, is there ever not a time when he couldn't so clearly and powerfully demonstrate supernatural, heaven-sent love? Let's go a little bit further with this. The first thing that we see is love serves as it speaks. And then notice this, it is interesting. Love extends to both friend and foe. Love extends to both friend and foe. Now remember, at this point, Jesus had already washed the disciples' feet. Then, in John chapter 13, let's begin in verse number 21, John 13. So go down a little further in your chapter. Let's begin in verse 21. When Jesus had thus said, he was troubled in spirit and testified and said, "Verily, verily, I say unto you, that one of you shall betray me." Then the disciples looked one on another, doubting of whom he spake. Lord, we're looking around this table. Certainly that can't be true. Now there was leaning on Jesus' bosom one of the disciples whom Jesus loved. Simon Peter therefore beckoned to him that he should ask who it should be of whom he spake. He then, lying on Jesus' breast, saith unto him, "Lord, who is it?" Jesus answered, "It is he to whom I shall give a sop when I have dipped it." And when he had dipped the sop, he gave it to Judas Iscariot, the son of Simon. And after the sop, Satan entered into him. Then said Jesus unto him, "That thou doest, do quickly." It's hard to fully comprehend the magnitude of that statement before we read a little more in that passage. What you do, what thou doest, do quickly. Jesus doesn't say his name. He doesn't call him out. One of you shall betray me. Lord, certainly not one here. It is Judas. What would have happened? Do you remember they're looking for a sword, and Peter certainly binds one upon himself as they prepare to leave this assembly. Certainly Peter would have marched toward the sword immediately and said, "I will defend you even to the death." Jesus doesn't even mention the one that is about to go betray him. He simply says, "That thou doest, do it quickly." Look at how gently Jesus does this. Look at verse number 28. "Now, no man at the table knew for what intent he spake this unto him. For some of them thought, because Judas had the bag, that Jesus had said unto him, 'Buy those things that we have need of against the feast,' or that he should give something to the poor. He then, having received the sop, went immediately out." In what fitting words? "And it was night." It may have been dark outside, but certainly it was dark in his soul. And while Jesus said that one of them should betray him, why doesn't he fully expose him? And I would submit to you that it would have served no purpose. In fact, it would have hindered the very purposes of God. So Jesus doesn't take time to make certain everybody knows who has done me wrong. It's almost sad today that we have so many platforms upon which we can voice our grievances. There certainly was a day known to many in here when the platform upon which you would air your laundry, so to speak, or share your grievances was vastly limited. Today, if a person has an issue with another, with some institution, with a government decision, with a church, there are ample opportunities to let it be known what is bothering me. Sometimes people feel some liberty today with some veil of technology that they speak things that so often we would never want connected with our name and certainly not the cause of Christ. But today, if there's an issue, let it be known. I will let it be known. What does Jesus not do? He doesn't make it known. In Proverbs chapter 10, verse number 12, the Bible says, "Hatred stirreth up strifes." But if you want to say it's time for something, whew, wow, but love covereth all sins. It doesn't mean that love ignores the sin. Clearly, Judas would find that there is a cost to the wages of sin. But when we start to understand, what does this mean? It means that, does this serve any purpose? Why is it that I am going to air to all my grievance with? There is something about love that says, it bears all things, believes all things, hopes all things, endures all things. The Apostle Peter seemed to grasp this later in his maturing ministry when he wrote in 1 Peter 4:8, "And above all things, have fervent charity among yourselves, for charity shall cover the multitude of sins." I think there is something to be said about this was wrong. It shouldn't have been done. Okay, so let's follow a pattern of love as detailed in Scripture. I'm going to go to this one personally. It's just me with them. They didn't receive it. Would you come with me? I want to win again this brother. Some sense of propriety, some sense of restraint, because love understands I'm going to be a friend to both my friends and I'm going to be the right kind of friend even to my foe. Did you notice how careful Jesus was with his words, even toward the one who betrayed him? This is one, by the way, that's been with Jesus now for years. There is this history that he has. Maybe he was disillusioned. Maybe this is not heading in the direction that I thought it was going to go. I'm going to bail while I still have opportunity to recover something that I have invested personally for the last 3 years. But notice how careful Jesus is. And after the sop, Satan entered into him. Then said Jesus unto him, "That thou doest, do quickly." Now no man at the table knew for what intent he spake this unto him. Nobody knew, just Jesus and Judas. What a difference we find ourselves in today. We don't understand something, and so we utter that to another. We're frustrated with something, and we want to win as many people to our side as is possible. How careful Jesus is. We get this sense that love is extended, a carefulness, a heavenly love, not only to his friends, but even a carefulness with his foes. In no greater way could Jesus have demonstrated his obedience to his own command that he had given his disciples when he said, "Love your enemies, bless them that curse you, do good to them that hate you, and pray for them which despitefully use you and persecute you." Love your enemies. I believe that the pride of the disciples now filled them as they defended their own actions and their loyalty to Christ. They're turning the conversation from, "I will not forsake him," to, "I'm possibly even his greatest defender." This is also now included in the conversation. Notice the position that Peter takes. He'd refused at first to have Jesus wash his feet. And then he fumbles the conversation again when he says, well, not my feet only, but my whole body. And then again, wanting to proclaim his own goodness, his devotion, his love for his Lord. He goes again, and the Lord said, Simon, Simon, behold, Satan hath desired to have you, that he may sift you as wheat. But I have prayed for thee, that thy faith fail not. And when thou art converted, strengthen thy brethren. And he said unto him, Lord, I am ready to go with thee both into prison and to death. And he said, I tell thee, Peter, the cock shall not crow this day before that thou shalt thrice deny that thou knowest me. We get additional details of this account in the Matthew passage, where Jesus said unto him, verily I say unto thee that this night before the cock crow, thou shalt deny me thrice. Peter said unto him, though I should die with thee, yet will I not deny thee. Likewise, said all the disciples, they didn't want to be left out of this discussion. Lord, if I should have to die for you, I will not deny you. And then that's true of us and me too. Yes, Lord, me as well. This is all taking place as very fast the hour, the time of the culmination of his offering is fast approaching. Christ told Peter that he had prayed for him. Where did those words come from? They came after he had first served him, and then he came to speak with him. Lastly, and just kind of a combination of where we've been, love that only speaks must be changed into love that serves. Love that only speaks, it has to go beyond. It has to be transformed into a love that serves. It's okay for love to speak, and it should. So let love speak. Give love a voice. But there should also be something that takes us beyond the singularity, the isolation of love that speaks, and gives it something that truly makes it point to heaven. And that is love that serves. Again, later in the passage, John 13, beginning in verse 34, a new commandment I give unto you, that ye love one another as I have loved you. And there's the newness. In this fashion, a new commandment, you love as I have loved you, that ye also love one another. By this shall all men know that ye are my disciples, if ye have love one to another. It's quite interesting and quite convicting. We assemble as we should. We have not forsaken the assembling of ourselves together, as the manner of some is. But it is not simply our faithful assembling that is broadcasting love to the world. Well, we have attempted to keep ourselves unspotted from the world. And at times we have given such focus to that purity of life that we do believe that should be a message speaking volumes to a world that has strayed far from him. And how good it is that a church and a people would strive to keep themselves unspotted from the world, that we're instructed to do. But it should also at least be somewhat instructive that this is not the qualifying factor that shouts to a watching world, there's something legitimate about what's taking place there. And so Jesus says it in such a straightforward fashion that it's unmistakable. We can't get around it. A new commandment, that ye love one another as I have loved you, that ye also love one another by this. And he doesn't include anything else. He simply says, it doesn't mean that we throw out the rest. Those things are not lessened in importance. They just have their own place. By this, the fact that you as a group of people from different ages and stages, different cultures, different contexts, different preferences, different priorities, you, he says, you are to love one another just as I have loved you. And this is the means by which all men shall know that you are my disciples. In 1 John, he wrote in chapter 3, verse 18, my little children, let us not love in word, neither in tongue, but in deed and in truth. This is the kind of love that provides legitimacy to our faith. It is the proof of something, or better said, it is the evidence of someone supplying a power that is beyond human strength. It is the demonstration of the fact that we are truly the followers of Christ. This is the kind of love that is evidenced when a husband abandons the love of self and has begun to love his wife, even as Christ loves his own bride, the church. This is the kind of love that moves a wife to abandon the mire of self-pity and of comparison and to begin loving the husband with whom she has entered a covenant stating, for better, for worse, for richer, for poorer, in sickness and in health. This is a love that is seen ministering to those that have little or no ability to reciprocate. You are not being bettered because of their love being returned to you. You are simply a vessel in the hand of God by whom his love is being poured out. When we find that it is time to love, we begin to demonstrate something that is exclusively unique to Christianity. You say, well, that's a huge statement. I believe this kind of love is absolutely unique to true biblical Christianity. It is that which is most prized on this side of eternity. It is the love of God. I'm going to read a rather lengthy portion from some historic writing. According to General Henry Gation Bertrand, he accompanied Napoleon on his exile to St. Helena. This was, of course, Napoleon, the former emperor, who once reflected on a conversation that he had. And this is translated, of course, from French, but these are in the words, the recounting of General Bertrand, who served for years with Napoleon and then continued to serve him in exile. Bertrand wrote about several things about his history with Napoleon, but it's quite insightful what he wrote. This is undisputed that Bertrand wrote it. It certainly could be disputed that Napoleon said it, but there's no question that his aide wrote it. Listen to what he wrote. He's recounting these words from Napoleon. I know men, and I tell you that Jesus Christ is not a man. Superficial minds see a resemblance between Christ and the founders of empires and the gods of other religions. That resemblance does not exist. There is between Christianity and every other religion the distance of infinity. Alexander, Caesar, Charlemagne, and I have founded empires. But on what did we rest the creations of our genius? Upon force. Jesus Christ alone founded his empire upon love. And at this hour, millions of men would die for him. I have inspired multitudes with such affection for me that they would die for me. God forbid that I should compare the enthusiasm of the soldier with Christian charity, which are as unlike as their cause. But after all, my presence was necessary. The lightning of my eye, my voice, a word from me. Then the sacred fire was kindled in their hearts. I possess the secret of this magical power which lifts the soul. But I could never impart it to anyone. None of my generals ever learned it from me. Nor have I the means of perpetuating my name and love for me in the hearts of men, and to effect these things without physical means. Christ alone succeeded in lifting the hearts of man to things invisible. All who sincerely believe in him taste that wonderful supernatural love, which is beyond the power of reason. The more I think of this, the more I admire it. It convinces me absolutely of the divinity of Christ. I die before my time, and my body will soon be given back to the earth and to become food for worms. Such is the fate which so soon awaits him who has been called the great Napoleon. What an abyss between my deep misery and the eternal kingdom of Christ, which is proclaimed, loved, adored, and which is extending over the whole earth. Call you this dying? Is it not rather living? The death of Christ is the death of God. 1 John 4:11, beloved, if God so loved us, we ought also to love one another. In John 13:34, a new commandment I give unto you, that ye love one another as I have loved you, that ye also love one another. By this shall all men know that ye are my disciples, if you have love one to another. It is time to love.
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2: I brought a prop this morning. I am not an avid fisherman, but this rod my wife bought for me a couple years ago, and it's got a chatterbait on it. My nephew's put me onto this, and chatterbait is good for freshwater. In fact, I was at my brother-in-law's house in Missouri. We live up in Kansas City, and he's in the town of Raymore. And so I threw this in his pond one evening around sunset. Well, I guess we're tangled there. And this chatterbait, within about 10 minutes, I had a really nice bass. And I'm thinking about it. Well, you know, if you're out fishing, no fish in the pond is thinking, okay, today I just can't wait for a hook to go through my lip. With the potential being thrown on a pan, I'll be filleted and eaten. That sounds like a great day. Fish, I don't know how fish reason, but I know they don't reason like that. What fish would throw itself onto a hook and end up in a frying pan? No fish would voluntarily do that. So how does bait work, or how do lures work? Well, they entice. In fact, I've entitled the message today, "The Subtle Enticement of the Serpent of Eden." The subtle enticement of the serpent of Eden. You know, you have been given a lot in the way of doctrine, in the way of teaching, in the way of challenge. In fact, last week you got shovels full, truckloads full in Bible conference. The scripture tells us, to whom much is given, much is required. Over the years, I've had interaction with a number of pastors in the area, and I remember talking to them, so, hey, have you had any of our students or grads work in your church? Oh, yeah, been a blessing. And I remember once in a while I'd try to probe and peel back the layers a little and say, hey, you know, we all know the good stories. Everybody likes to talk about how, oh yeah, so-and-so, he did an internship here, and we like the good stuff, how that turned out. But sometimes I'll probe and say, hey, you got any stories on the other end of the spectrum? And sadly, there are some. And I heard too many stories of people that came through campus and heard what you heard and then end up not in church anymore, not walking with God. And usually you ask them, well, how'd that happen? You know, some of them were ministerial students, the preacher boys. How did that happen? Well, it's not like they denounced the faith. It's not like they went off into, you know, drugs. And often what happens, you hear things like this. Well, man, this guy, man, he was really promising. But he ended up falling in love with this girl, and, you know, she was an attractive girl. She was seemingly a nice girl, but she really didn't have heart for ministry. So they got married, and then she announces, well, I don't want to go in the ministry. That's too much pressure. There's no money in that. And the next thing you know, they're not in ministry, which is what he trained for. And now the pressure's on the marriage, and the next thing you know, the marriage falls apart, and now they're not even in church anywhere. How does that happen, that kind of stuff? Now, thankfully, that's an exception. That's not the rule, but I want to tell you, can happen to anybody. The scripture says, let him that thinketh he standeth take heed lest he fall. My desire for all of you, for all the churches when I preach, is that people would have a steadfast walk with God, a fruitful walk with God. But I want to tell you, there is an enemy of your soul. The scripture says of Satan, the thief cometh not but for to steal, to kill, and destroy. There is an agenda to take you down, to destroy you. God doesn't want that for you. That doesn't have to be the case. But the scripture tells us we're not ignorant of his devices. So I'm going to go to Genesis 3 with you, Genesis chapter 3. I was driving back from Floral City a week ago, Floral City New Testament Baptist Church. I was preaching for my friend Ledford Hodges. And as I'm driving my rig back, I have a 43-foot fifth wheel, and I pull it with a Freightliner truck, and my wife follows in a van, so our girls have something to get around town. And so it's just me, and I'm listening to a podcast from Charlie Kirk. I don't know if any of you follow Charlie Kirk, Turning Point USA, and Charlie's really up on what's happening on college campuses, and it's got a really good handle on a biblical worldview. The session I was listening to just happened to be the importance of the first 11 chapters of Genesis. And Charlie was saying something that my dad would tell me. My dad was a campus church member for 20 years, worked at Home Depot just up the street here. And my dad used to tell me something, Rich, listen, if you're going to make sense of life, you've got to get a handle of the first 11 chapters of Genesis. It is foundational to life. And that's exactly what Charlie Kirk was talking about last week. And so I'm listening to that. I'd already been leaning toward preaching on this topic in chapel, and that's the Lord impressed upon me. Yeah, this is the direction I want you to go. So Genesis 3, let me look at verses 1 to 8 with you. Would you follow along there? I know you've been in Bible conference. I know you're thinking like, another message. This is going to be right where you're living. So if you would, engage with me. Genesis 3, follow along, verse 1. Now the serpent was more subtle than any beast of the field which the Lord God had made. And he said to the woman, yea, hath God said, ye shall not eat of every tree of the garden? The woman said to the serpent, we may eat of the fruit of the trees of the garden, but of the fruit of the tree which is in the midst of the garden, God has said, ye shall not eat of it, neither shall ye touch it, lest ye die. The serpent said to the woman, ye shall not surely die. For God doth know that in the day that you eat thereof, then your eyes shall be opened, and ye shall be as gods, knowing good and evil. When the woman saw the tree was good for food, that it was pleasant to the eyes, and a tree to be desired to make one wise, she took of the fruit thereof, and did eat, gave also unto her husband with her, and he did eat. The eyes of them both were open. They knew that they were naked. They sewed fig leaves together, made themselves aprons. They heard the voice of the Lord God walking in the garden in the cool of the day. And Adam and his wife hid themselves from the presence of the Lord God amongst the trees of the garden. All right, I'm going to break this down into three areas this morning. We're going to start with the scheme of enticement. S-C-H-E-M-E, scheme of enticement. I've been in Kansas City for 30 years, spent more time now there in Kansas City as home than I did in New Jersey where I grew up. And I remember our pastor had told a story years ago. He'd been a Kansas City policeman before he was saved. And he said his wife one day had a washer, dryer, repairman come to the house, and their marriage was on the rocks. They were not Christians at the time. They were going to go through a divorce. They were in the proceedings of it. And so the washer dryer repairman came, and he's got the dryer taken apart, and he's looking at things. She said, how do you know how to repair that? He said, well, I got this manual, and he said, I got this schematic that I follow. She said, what's a schematic? Well, it tells you how everything's wired, and I can figure out the problems. And in exasperation, she said, oh, I wish there were a schematic, a manual to tell you how to fix broken marriages. He said, well, actually, there is. And he pulled a Bible out of his toolbox, and he went through the plan of salvation with her. And she trusted Christ that day. Later, our pastor, who then was a Kansas City policeman, would follow the Lord and trust Christ as Savior, became a pastor. But a schematic is a scheme or a program of action. And let me tell you, there is a schematic for putting your life together. There's also a scheme to ruin your life. I want you to see the schematic here, the scheme of enticement. Now, Satan is tempting Eve here. I'll tell you what I'm doing. I'm putting a marker there. We're going to come back. I need to compare some important scripture. Jump over to 1 John chapter 2 with me. 1 John chapter 2. The scheme of enticement is 1 John 2, 15 to 17. 1 John 2, 15 to 17. I don't know how many messages that I preach, I'll go to this passage of scripture. It's so critical and so important. Love not the world, neither the things that are in the world. If any man love the world, the love of the Father is not in him. For all that's in the world, the lust of the flesh and the lust of the eyes and the pride of life is not of the Father, but is of the world. And the world passeth away in the lust thereof, but he that doeth the will of God abideth forever. Now the word world there, cosmos, it's the term from which we get cosmopolitan, which has to do with city life, Cosmetics, okay, girls, you know cosmetics. Other foundation can no man lay. No, that's not what it means. But anyway, cosmetics is orderly arrangement of your face. Okay, so cosmos has to do with an orderly arrangement. Theologically, it's society separated from God by sin. Society separated from God by sin. God says, do not love the world. What is it that motivates the world? And you guys are, you're seeing it more evident than we've ever seen it before. What drives this world is lust of flesh, lust of eyes, and pride of life. This is the scheme of enticement. I want to give you a simple definition for all these. This is not just academic. I see this every day in the battles in my own life, and you're going to see it too. I'd encourage you, if you're a person who takes notes, write it down. If you're not a person who takes notes, write it down. Scheme of enticement, here it is. Lust of the flesh, first of all, is sensualism. Sensualism, it's a desire to enjoy something. A desire to enjoy something. The whole idea of pleasures. Pleasures would be a good summary word. Lust is a strong desire. We usually think of sexual lust, but there can be other lusts too. Lust for gold, lust for recognition, lust for liberation. Lust is a strong desire. It's a consuming desire. Well, God warns against the lust of the flesh, desire to enjoy something. I mean, why do people get hooked on drugs? They want to enjoy the high. Why do people get involved in sex outside of the bounds that God created for it? It's the desire to enjoy something. That's the bait. That's what Satan will use to entice. Then there's lust of the eyes. Lust of the eyes. Lust of the eyes is a desire to have something. Have something. So I call that materialism. Materialism. In fact, a good simple word for it is possessions. Okay, it's the whole idea. You got to have stuff. The whole advertising community is based on this. I like golf, and one time I was looking through a magazine, and there was a TaylorMade driver pictured in there. It was a 5-page overlay. And my daughter, Brianna, was in graphic design here in the school, graduating 18. And I said to her, Brianna, look at this ad. I mean, that thing, high glossy, you know, wow. That had to cost a lot. She said, well, Dad, think about it. That driver cost $300 at the time. She said, you know, they don't mind spending some bucks on that because you look at it and think, oh, wow, I got to get that. I need to have that. That's the whole idea of eye appeal. It's not the sexual appeal. This one is the I got to have it. It's the desire to acquire. So possessions. Then there's one more, and it's the pride of life. The pride of life. Okay, Steve, you can figure out. I'd like your interaction here. If lust of flesh is a desire to enjoy something, if lust of eyes is a desire to have something, can you figure then pride of life would be a desire to be something? Yeah, some of you are tracking. Desire to be something. And you could use the word prestige, you could use the word position or prominence. Any of those P's would work here. Which, you pick which one you can spell, all right? So prestige, prominence, position, it's egotism, me first. Egotism. So let me tell you something. Anytime you're tempted, it's in one of those three areas. You remember how the scripture says Jesus was in all points tempted like as we are, yet without sin? That's in Hebrews. Some people say, and they mean well, but they say, well, Jesus was tempted with any sin that you'll ever be tempted with. Now, is that true? Well, it says he was tempted in all points. Look, was Jesus tempted to watch MTV when his parents weren't home? They didn't have television, okay? There was no MTV back then. Was Jesus tempted to tap into some site on TikTok? There was no TikTok, okay? What does it mean Jesus was tempted in all points? If you understand the concept here, lust of flesh, lust of eyes, pride of life, those three, that's a triumvirate. That's the combination of motives behind any sin you'll ever commit. It's either one of or a combination of those three that's behind any sin you'll ever be enticed to. So let me go to number two, and that is the subjects of enticement. And let's go back to the garden, Genesis 3, all right? So go back there, and Charlie Kirk was right, man. You're going to understand life. You got to understand Genesis. So we're in Genesis chapter 3. What you and I read earlier is the fall of man. This is where man fell into sin. And so who are the subjects? A subject is one who is the focus of investigation, or it's a person who's acted upon, like the subject of investigation or the subject of a study. Okay, these subjects of enticement here start with A, Eve. Okay, she was the first one he went after. Look at verse 1 again. Serpent was more subtle than any beast of the field. It's not obvious. You know, Satan doesn't come to your front door, knocking on the door, red suit, horns, pitchfork, breathing fire. Hey! Want to go out and get drunk tonight? He'd slam the door in his face. That's the devil. I'm not listening to him. I don't think we would know who Satan was if we were to see him. The Bible says he comes as an angel of light. Same with his ministers, angels of light. They give the appearance of being acceptable. Okay, he's subtle. And notice what he says, and I jotted down, Satan's plan involved a basic three-step process. Satan's plan involved a basic three-step process. Notice he says, hath God said ye shall not eat of every tree of the garden? So what is the process? He questions God. Hath God said? Then she says, well, we may eat of the fruit of the trees of the garden. In fact, you go back to Genesis 2, verses 16 and 17. He said they could eat freely of all the trees of the garden, but there's just one tree not to eat of. That's the tree of the knowledge of good and evil. Why did he say that? They didn't need to know about evil. There was no evil in their world. They were innocent. Evil was something that had originated with Satan. They didn't need to know about evil. But Satan says this Eve says, but of the tree which is in the midst of the garden, God has said, ye shall not eat of it, neither shall you touch it, lest you die. Some people jump on Eve and say, oh, she added to the scripture. Yeah, shed, and you're not to touch it. Was Eve the first textual critic? No. No, I think Eve was just taught by Adam. Listen, honey, God told us not to eat that fruit, so look, don't touch it. Because, you know, you can't eat it if you don't touch it. So I don't think she's deliberately adding to what God says. But she says, no, we're not even going to touch that. Well, then what does he say? Verse 4, the serpent said to the woman, ye shall not surely die. Okay, here's the second step in his process. He not only questions God, but number two, he contradicts God. God said in Genesis 2, 16 and 17, you eat that fruit, you'll surely die. And what does he say to her? You'll not surely die. Somebody's lying here. Anybody want to take a guess on who's lying? I'll give you a hint. It's not God. So he says, oh, you're not going to die. And then notice verse 5. He says, for God doth know that in the day that ye eat thereof, then your eyes shall be open. Ye shall be as gods, knowing good and evil. Who insinuates that there's multiple gods? Satan does. Interesting. The first suggestion of multiple gods did not come from heaven. It came from the one who was kicked out of heaven. It came from Satan. And what's he insinuating here? Number three, he discredits God. He discredits God. He says, Eve, listen, honey, God's holding out on you, dear. If you eat that fruit, you'll be wise like God, knowing good and evil. You'll be enlightened. We live in a society where men are not simply being told they can be like God. They're being told they can become God. I wish I had time to go into it with you. I don't right now, but that's Satan's tactic. So Eve, notice this. The plan not only involved a basic three-step process, the plan involved a baited three-pronged hook. A lot of times a lure will have three hooks on it. Not that they expect you to catch three fish at a time. It just increases your chance of catching the one fish. It's a baited three-pronged hook. Look at verse 6. When the woman saw the tree was good for food, that's lust of the flesh. Pleasant to the eyes, that's lust of the eyes. Desire to make one wise, that's the pride of life. I could be like God, knowing good and evil. She took the fruit. So that's Satan's plan. He started with Eve. Until that point, no human had ever sinned. There were only two of them. And that's where sin entered the world. Hey, by the way, there'd only be one other human who was sinless historically, and that was Jesus Christ. Let's go to Luke chapter 4. We'll see somebody else here enticed. Luke chapter 4, subjects of enticement, letter B is Christ. The second one enticed is Jesus. Luke chapter 4, Jesus being full of the Holy Ghost, I'm in verse 1, returned from Jordan, was led by the Spirit into the wilderness, being 40 days tempted of the devil. And in those days he did eat nothing, and when they were ended, he afterward hungered. The devil said to him, if thou be the Son of God, command this stone that it be made bread. Jesus answered, saying, it is written that man shall not live by bread alone, but by every word of God. Interesting. So what's the first temptation? Notice he was filled with the Spirit, but he was tempted. It's one of the reasons I went with this right now. You've just come off a time of Bible conference. We're singing a song a minute ago, Revive Us Again. You might think, man, my heart is tender toward God. I've heard so much preaching lately. I really have a heart for God. Jesus was filled with the Spirit of God, and he was tempted. There's no exemption from you being tempted right now. In fact, I'd suggest Satan will try harder than ever right now to ensnare you. So he's tempted. What was the first temptation? Turn the stones into bread. Is there a verse in the Bible that says, thou shalt not turn stones into bread? Does there need to be? Have you ever known somebody that could turn stones to bread? I've known a few women that could turn bread to stones. Probably a few men, to be truthful, if they were cooking. But I've never known anybody could turn bread to stones to bread. Jesus could have done that. But he didn't perform miracles for his own benefit. He performed miracles to prove that he was God and to benefit others. Okay, so he says, no, I'm not going to do that. And he quotes from Deuteronomy. And then notice this. You pick up in verse 5, and the temptation continues. Devil take him to a high mountain, showed him all the kingdoms of the world in a moment of time. The devil said to him, all this power will I give thee, the glory of them, for that's delivered to me, to whomsoever I will I give it. If thou therefore wilt worship me, all shall be thine. Jesus answered and said to him, get thee behind me, Satan. It's written, thou shalt worship the Lord thy God, him only shalt thou serve. Okay, the first temptation turned the stones to bread. That's lust of the flesh. The second one named here is lust of the eyes. You can have it now. For millennia, the world had suffered under the dominion of Satan. And it's like Satan is saying, hey, here are the keys right here. Cut you a deal. You just bow down and worship me right now, and I'll turn over the keys. But look, he couldn't be ruler over men before he first became redeemer of men. There's no cutting corners. And so as tempting as that had to be, no deal. He says, no, you're to worship the Lord your God. So then what's the final temptation? Well, look at verse 9. He brought him to Jerusalem, set him on a pinnacle of the temple, said to him, if thou be the Son of God, cast thyself down from hence. It's written, he shall give his angels charge over thee to keep thee, and in their hands they shall bear thee up, lest at any time thou dash thy foot against a stone. Jesus answering said to him, it's said, thou shalt not tempt the Lord thy God. And when the devil ended all the temptation, he departed from him for a season. Notice he'll be back. What was the final temptation? Pride of life. If you're really the Son of God, jump off this temple mount, you'll be fine. No, no, you're not to tempt the Lord your God. Let me finish in Psalm 119. I'll give you this for your notes. Subjects of enticement are not only Eve and Christ, but letter C would have been us. And I was going to give you 1 Corinthians 10, verses 6 to 13. I don't have time to go into it. But how do you think Satan's going to tempt you? Well, let's see. He had a strategy for a perfect woman. That worked. He had a strategy for the God-man. That didn't work, but it wasn't because of a lack of trying. What strategy do you think he might try with you? Lust of flesh. Lust of eyes, pride of life. How do you overcome that? We finish in Psalm 119, verses 9 to 11. I hope you're familiar with these. Wherewithal shall a young man cleanse his way? By taking heed thereto according to thy word. With my whole heart have I sought thee. O let me not wander from thy commandments. Thy word have I hid in my heart that I might not sin against thee. Okay, two keys to overcoming temptation. First of all, use Scripture as ammunition. Use Scripture as ammunition. Verse 9, how does a young person cleanse his life? Taking heed to God's word. Verse 11, thy word have I hid where? In my heart, that I might not sin against thee. That's why memorizing Scripture is so important. I mentioned it last night in the message. To abide in Christ, you got to meditate on his word. To meditate, you need to get the word in your mind. You got to think about it and mull it over. Meditate on it. Okay, use Scripture as ammunition. But let me give you an illustration. We were on Christian service last, maybe my freshman or sophomore year here, and we were down at Seville Square, Seville Quarter. That's not where you find PCC students hanging out much, okay? That's kind of the bar district of Pensacola. Why were we down there? We were doing outreach. We're giving out tracts and witnessing to people. And I remember I gave this tract to a guy. He's like, hey, what's this? And he was already drunk. And it was kind of early, caught me by surprise. I said, well, it's a gospel message. He said, oh, that's great. And I said, I started to witness to him, all have sinned, and he started quoting every verse I quoted. And I finally said, listen, sir, the Scripture says wine is, I know what, wine is a mocker, strong drink is raging, whosoever is deceived thereby is not wise. This guy had learned the Scripture. He might have gone to Awana when he was a kid. But it didn't impact his life. Why? Because you not only use Scripture as ammunition, B, you use love as motivation. Notice verse 10, with my whole what? Heart. Have I sought thee, O let me not wander from thy commandments. For most of you, it's not a lack of knowing what God says. It's got to be a determination of love for God that you're going to stand up against lust of flesh and lust of eyes and pride of life. I plead with you to get the Scripture embedded in your heart and mind, engraft the Word of God, which is able to save your souls. Use Scripture as ammunition. Use love as motivation.
1: 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Unshackled of Pacific Garden Mission presents History's Greatest Sermons, where we share the personal history of godly men who brought forth the truth of the gospel in powerful sermons to a world long ago. 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
3: 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And to our listeners, welcome back. Thanks for joining us.
4: Yep, glad you can.
3: And now, before we get into today's sermon, I want to ask a preliminary question. What do you think about evangelism? Now, specifically, as a category, as a title, an evangelist.
4: Okay.
3: What do you think of that? Has our 20th century televangelist ruined it for us and we just don't use that term anymore? Or what do you think of this idea of an evangelist?
4: Wow. That is a spiky thing to come to an answer. I feel like I want a little time to think about that because it's gotten muddied.
3: Yeah.
4: Like evangelical, a word ends up getting baggage.
3: Yeah.
4: An evangelist does. So in the church sense, and to be an evangelist is exactly what God calls us to do, mm-hmm. but we don't tend to put a title on it.
3: There's also, well, I believe one of the gifts of the Holy Spirit is this gift of evangelism. It's actually a thing.
4: Yes.
3: It's not just like a task or something that we're called to be a part of, but it's like, it is actually a thing. I was thinking about it earlier this week because I feel like we highlight missionaries just generally, whereas I know a number of those missionaries are evangelist missionaries. They are actually out with a specific task. They're not just missionaries to a specific group mm-hmm. or a need.
4: Yes, a task.
3: Yeah, they're also actual evangelizing.
4: Yes.
3: Like, and so that's something that came to mind. The reason why I'm asking is we're going to hear from someone who was of that kind of late 1800s, early 1900s, that like pre-revival, revivalist period, these men were called evangelists.
4: Yes.
3: That's literally what they did.
4: Yes.
3: But it wasn't to a foreign country, even though our minister today actually had been to many countries. Anyway, it was that idea of like, where did this word go? What happened to it? Anyway.
4: Well, life happens to it. Yeah. There's an ancestric family relationship up our line of a grandfather who was an itinerant evangelist.
3: Oh, yeah.
4: And his living was to go on a circuit from church to church to church. And on the other family line, a couple generations back of that, and it was an honored capacity.
3: Mm.
4: And in many ways, the whole family ends up serving it. In my husband's line, they were the singing Robins.
3: Right.
4: And they were. And you put those people in a room today and it's awesome. So it's the messing that comes around with misuse that we might carry as baggage.
3: Right.
4: We want to lose that today then.
3: We do. Well, part of the reason why I'm asking, and I'm also asking our listeners, you know, pay attention to these words. Sometimes on this show, we'll have a chance to introduce you to someone. They weren't just, some of our great sermons of the past, you know, 150, 200 years, mm-hmm. they were pastors of a church. And I don't want to say, oh, they were just pastors. I mean, pastors of a church for decades, 40 years at one church,
4: yes.
3: and their sermons live even today.
4: Yes.
3: Others, they pastored nothing. They were evangelists, or they were in some other capacity within the church, but they traveled everywhere. So it's just this unique thing that, I mean, today we wouldn't, so much is digital. I feel like we do have digital evangelists today, and they wouldn't, I bet they would even do a little like, oh, I'm not very comfortable with that term, but I bet they would. I bet it's just like, you're just an evangelist, aren't you? Like, oh, don't use that word on me. I'm a YouTuber or whatever. Like the term is that they use.
4: How about this? There's a fire in the belly.
3: Mm-hmm.
4: That's what they say.
3: Yeah.
4: And the Lord places that fire very specifically in many of his servants.
3: Well, today we're going to hear from a man named John Wilbur Chapman. I'll tell you a little bit about him. I had to look him up. I'll be honest. I did not know very much about him. John Wilbur Chapman was born June 17th, 1859. This is quite a while ago. He attended a Quaker day school and a Methodist Sunday school.
4: Mm-hmm.
3: And apparently he committed his life to ministry by the age of 17.
4: Mm-hmm.
3: He attended Oberlin College, Lake Forest University, Elaine Theological Seminary. He was ordained in 1881. So he would have been 22-ish years old when he was ordained as a minister.
4: Okay. So he was born just as the Civil War was at its height and coming of age just as, let's say, the World's Fair.
3: Yes. Well, I'll get to that in a second. He married, he actually married several times, and that's kind of a sad story. I won't get into it, but he pastored several churches between 1882 and 1902. For about 20 years, he was pastoring churches. But during that time, speaking of the World's Fair, in 1893, mm-hmm. at the

0: essence and his method. Mm. There was something about how he presented it. He's like, this works.
1: Yes.
0: And I don't mean formulaic. It was just this, it fit his personality. They said he was very refined and scholarly, as opposed to some of the other evangelists were loud or, you know, fiery, that kind of a thing. But anyway, he was, Chapman was influential in the revival movement. Mm-hmm. And as he was doing his evangelical circuit, he hired Billy Sunday to join him. And Billy Sunday is very different from John Wilbur Chapman. We've actually featured Billy Sunday on this program before.
1: Yes.
0: If you're interested, go back and look that up in our archives. Anyway, all of this background, just to say that he has, John Wilbur Chapman had an interesting background of both church ministry, pastoring church for decades, and also this almost globe-traveling evangelism ministry and this revival, especially here in the States. Mm-hmm. It has been said that his sermons have reached over 60 million people.
1: Oh, my goodness.
0: I don't know how they track this.
1: Yes.
0: It's kind of like saying Billy Graham reached hundreds of millions. It's like hard to tell.
1: Right.
0: But, I mean, the fact that we're still talking about him today says a lot. A fun little fact, he also wrote a number of hymns. I found like, I don't know, 10 or 12, which is kind of fun when they have a little like, oh, I also write hymns. You know, that's kind of a fun little plus. I wish I could claim that too. Anyway, so today we're hearing from John Wilbur Chapman. Some people just say J. Wilbur Chapman. And the sermon he's going to give is called Conversion. So let's listen to J. Wilbur Chapman and his sermon titled Conversion.
2: And said, verily, I say unto you, except ye be converted and become as little children, ye shall not enter into the kingdom of heaven. Matthew 18:3. Jesus Christ was the world's greatest teacher and preacher. Multitudes followed him because he taught them not as the scribes, but as one having authority. He came to them with the deepest truth of God, but couched in such familiar expressions and told in such a fascinating way that all men heard him and went their way rejoicing that so great a teacher had come into the world as the messenger of God. He desired to speak to them concerning the kingdom, and seeing on the distant hillside a farmer sowing a seed, he gave them the parable of the sower, and every farmer in his company began to understand his message. He told them the story of a woman baking bread, and in the spreading of the leaven, every housekeeper had a vision of one of the deepest principles of the coming kingdom. He gave them the account of the boy who went away from his home, breaking his mother's heart, and, according to tradition, putting her in her grave, causing his old father to bow his head in shame again and again. And yet, in spite of it all, his father loving him, and every listener learned from the story a lesson concerning the love of God, which could have been given to him in no other way. He was acknowledged as the world's greatest teacher and preacher. The text is introduced by the word verily, and this is peculiar to Jesus. The word calls a special attention to the coming message. It was as if he had sounded a bell and said, stop and listen. And wherever the word verily occurs, the Bible reader would do well to give heed to the message of Jesus. What hope is there for the moralist when Jesus said, except ye be converted? What hope can there be for the man who says God is so merciful that he will not allow him finally to be lost, when Jesus said, ye shall not enter into the kingdom except ye be converted and become as little children? It will be necessary for us to read carefully verses 8 and 9 in this 18th chapter of Matthew if we would be impressed with the importance of conversion. There are solemn words here. Wherefore, if thy hand or thy foot offend thee, cut them off and cast them from thee. It is better for thee to enter into life halt or maimed, rather than having two hands or two feet to be cast into everlasting fire. And if thine eye offend thee, pluck it out and cast it from thee. It is better for thee to enter into life with one eye, rather than having two eyes to be cast into hellfire. I have been told that there are two ways of reading this text. The first is as we have it in the King James Version. The second would make it read thus, verily, I say unto you, except ye convert yourselves and become as little children, ye shall not enter into the kingdom of heaven. Those who hold to this second reading

0: say that there is a difference between regeneration and conversion, that regeneration is God's part of the contract, while conversion is ours, that conversion is simply having the willing mind, while regeneration is God's imparting to us his own life, and to convert oneself is simply to be willing to be saved. And this is all important, for even God himself cannot save us against our wills. But I prefer to use, in my treatment of the text, the generally accepted idea of conversion, and wish my message to center around the following questions. What is conversion? How may I be converted? Do I know when I was converted? How may I know certainly? What is conversion? I own a piece of property, and you desire to purchase it. You pay me a price, and the property is transferred from my ownership to yours. It is a converted piece of property. This is just a hint as to what conversion is. We were sold under sin, and if any should object to this expression, we have sold ourselves under sin. Jesus came, and in the shedding of his own blood, paid the price of our redemption. As a child of God, I am bought back from bondage to freedom. To be converted is to be turned about. Going away from God, I turn towards him. With my face set away from heaven, I deliberately turn and accept Jesus, who said, "I am the way, the truth, and the life." To be converted is to cross the line which separates light from darkness, and may be done as easily as if one drew a line in the path before him and stepped over it. Both of these would be by the act of one's will, but it's to be remembered that when by faith we accept Jesus, there is imparted to us a knowledge which comes from the Holy Ghost alone. While we seem to be acting in our own strength, yet really it is in the strength of God. Let it be remembered, however, that no two people may have exactly the same experience. There's an illustration of this in the healing of the blind men in the New Testament. I can imagine them having a convention and each giving his testimony. One declares that the only way to receive your sight is to have clay and spittle put upon your eyes and to wash in the pool of Siloam. Another ridicules this experience and declares that only the touch of the fingers of Jesus is necessary. Still another speaks and emphatically declares that even the touch of Jesus is superfluous, for at the command of Jesus, he saw clearly. Another says that instantaneous sight is impossible, and describes his own experience when he saw men like trees walking. But when all have given their testimony, they finally unite in declaring that whereas they once were blind, now they can see. And after all, this is the important matter. A friend of mine described a number of people who came to view The Angelus, that celebrated masterpiece of Millais. Some people admired the perspective. Others, the figure of the man. Others, that of the woman. One man simply stood aghast as he looked and exclaimed, "What a marvelous frame that picture has!" And no two people expressed the same opinion concerning the masterpiece. How could we expect them to have the same experience in coming to Christ? It may be that some will say, "Why insist upon conversion when my life is a moral one?" And my answer is that the difficulty with morality is that it is worked out according to men's standard and falls far short of God's. In my first pastorate, I had a blind man as one of my hearers. He used to walk about the village where I preached, generally without a guide, and apparently went as easily as a man with eyes. He had a little stick in his hands, with which he touched the trees and the fences, and seemed to know by the very sound where he was. One day at noon, when he should be going home, I saw him walking rapidly away from his home. I finally convinced him that he was going in the wrong direction, and he asked me to set him straight, which I did. Going in the new direction, he used his stick in the same fashion, used his legs in the same mechanical way, but the difference between the man in the first instance and the second was this, that in the first picture he was going away from home, while in the second he was going homeward rapidly. The trouble with man's morality is that it is self-centered and not Christ-centered if he is rejected. How may I be converted? For from the text which says, "Except ye be converted," it would seem as if some power outside of ourselves must be working in our behalf. And this is true. The foundation of it all is the atonement by Christ, his sacrificial death upon the cross. Rejecting this truth, there is no hope for us. In our sinful condition, the Spirit of God rouses us, convicts us of sin, convinces us of our need of a Savior, and finally, God, in his grace, gives us the strength to yield, and we pass from darkness to light. Sometimes, great need drives us to light, as in the case of Nicodemus, while again, great sin compels us to come to him, as in the case of the thief on the cross. But whether it be need or sin, let us start with little faith, if we have no more, and God will meet us the moment we start. I once conducted services in a soldier's home. The commanding officer told me, when the service was concluded, of a former inmate, an old sea captain, who came to the institution a confessed infidel. He refused to attend any of the services in the chapel. Finally, he was taken ill, and then the commanding officer entered his room, asking him to read the scriptures, which he declined to do. Again, he came suggesting that he read the Bible to see if there was any part he could believe, and a bottle of red ink and a pen were left by his bedside, the officer suggesting that he mark any verse read if he could accept it. This appealed to the dying man, and he said, "Where shall I read?" The officer said, "Begin with John's Gospel." And he did so. He read through 2 chapters without making a mark, and through 15 verses of the 3rd chapter. Then he came to the 16th verse, which is a picture of the very heart of God. And he reached for his pen and marked the verse read. When this much of the story had been told, we reached the old captain's room and passed the threshold to find the bed empty, for he was gone. "I wish you might have seen his Bible," said the captain. "I sent it to his family recently. There was not a page in it that was not marked read." Over his bed swung a pasteboard anchor. Marked upon it were these words, "I have cast my anchor in safe harbor," for he had gone home. Do you know when you were converted? That is, do you know the exact time? There are 2 extremes and experiences in this matter. I recall the experience of an old man who sat in my lecture room one Friday evening, and just as the hands of the clock marked the hour 9:30, he said, "I will," and came to Christ. That was the moment of his conversion. But as for myself, I have not had this experience. I do not know just when I turned to Christ. It must have been when I was but a small child. One of the best women I know has had an experience similar to mine, while one of the greatest preachers in the land has told me that he was a drunkard until he was 21 years of age, and then, on his knees, by his father's deathbed, he came to the Savior. After all, it is not so much a question of the knowledge of the day, or the hour, or the month of one's conversion, as do we now know Christ? How may we know that we have passed from death into life? Certainly not with our feelings as a proof, for they change as the sands shift on the seashore. If our feelings be the foundation, then we may be in the kingdom and out of it a great many times a day. It is not always to be determined by a great change in one's life, for men who have not accepted Christ have had such an experience. There is only one sure way of knowing it, and that is on the authority of the Word of God. John 5:24. "Verily, verily, I say unto you, he that heareth my word and believeth on him that sent me hath everlasting life, and shall not come into condemnation, but is passed from death unto life." And John 6:47. "Verily, verily, I say unto you, he that believeth on me hath everlasting life." It's said that Napoleon, while riding in front of his soldiers, lost control of his horse when a private stepped from the ranks, seized the horse's bridle, and saved the officer's life. Napoleon saluted him and called him captain. "But, sir," said he, "I'm not a captain, only a private." "Then," said Napoleon, "I will commission you captain." And immediately he stepped into the company of those officers. They ordered him to the ranks, but he said, I am a captain. By whose authority, they said, if then he had replied, because I feel like a captain. How ridiculous it would have been. Pointing to Napoleon, he said, I am a captain because he said it. Thus, with God's word as a foundation, we stand secure. Do not forget to notice that we are told that we must come like little children, not like the philosophers of the world, but like little children who always trust implicitly those who are about them. If we would be saved, we must be willing to be taught, and we must sometime make a beginning. Then why not now? Some years ago, John B. Gough visited a home in a New England city, and the heartbroken mother told him that her boy, who was an inebriate, was confined in an upper room in the house, which was much like a cell. The great temperance leader went to speak to him and said, Edward, why don't you pray? And he said, because I don't believe in prayer. But, said Mr. Gough, you must believe in God. And he replied, I do not believe in anything. I am sure you are wrong in this, said he, for I know that you believe in your mother. Then there came a new look into his face when he said, yes, I believe in her. Well, said Mr. Gough, you must then believe in love. Let us fall upon our knees and pray. And the young man began, O love. And the Spirit of God said unto him, God is love. And he changed his prayer and said, O God. And then came the same Spirit and said, God so loved the world that he gave his only begotten Son. And he said, O Christ. And when he said this, the deed was done. He immediately rose from his knees, and he has been free ever since.
1: That was J. Wilbur Chapman, portrayed by Tom Geitsch. Now, the director of this program, Timothy Gregory, was there at the recording of this sermon, and he had a chance to ask Tom Geitsch, the actor who portrayed Chapman, a few questions. Let's listen in on this little bit of conversation they had.
2: So this is a piece from probably 1900s, early 1900s. It's from a different era, obviously, and you can hear that in the language. Did you prepare differently or have a different strategy for taking on something like this?
0: Well, the language is in places a little bit more formal. It's almost kind of lawyerly. So it's like and I approached it that way, as a lawyer making his case. And yet one of the wonderful things is the fact that you'll have these very formal parts, but then he'll go into one of his stories and it becomes much more personable. And while the language still has something that's from a different time period, the idea is so down to earth, so universal. So now it made it easy.
2: Is there anything as you were either preparing for it or even doing it just now that struck you? That is there any moment in the sermon that resonated with you for a particular reason, or something that surprised you or impacted you in a way that that you noticed?
0: Well, there are two moments that kind of stood out for me. The one is the fact that the idea that you can come to God with just a little faith and you can build from there, or he will build for you from there. And the other part was the transformation at the very end of the man from, I don't believe anything, to finding a way to work using logic and God's help, work through that to a very firm belief and a much better life.
2: Mm. Good.
1: Very cool. I really like hearing the impact that these sermons have had, not just on our listeners, not just on us personally, but the very people involved in the production of this show. So that's very cool. Thanks, Tom. I appreciate your insight on that.
3: It's also good that Tom had a little bit of a rodeo bull to wrestle, because it was very archaic at the beginning.
1: At the beginning, I remember that, yes.
3: Yeah. And you have to kind of make your way through that and find a cadence. But all of a sudden, it just sort of clicks in, because Chapman begins to give examples. And it stops being esoteric. It stops being just of the thought and academic, and becomes very, very real. His pastoral heart pokes through.
1: I've, as a little side note, I've worked on a lot of audio content, mm-hmm. and the stuff that's nonfiction, the stuff that's informational, educational, one of my very favorite phrases to say is, for example, and it's just like, yes, finally, I get to hear something a little more human, the relatability factor to
3: it. Yes.
1: The foundational scripture of this sermon was Matthew chapter 18, verse 3. Except ye be converted and become as little children, ye shall not enter the kingdom of heaven. And usually, at least in my experience, they usually focus on what does it mean to be as little children?
3: Mm-hmm.
1: He took this thing and focused exclusively on what does it mean to be converted?
3: And he gave two examples. And the way that this played, his second example sort of caught my ear as, uh-oh. But the first example, he calls it the more accepted example, mm-hmm. and he talks about the Holy Spirit's involvement. And the second example, or fork in the road, there is this place where it's really kind of on us. And he takes a little while to explain it, but that is really where the nut of today's problems lie. Mm-hmm. And I don't think it's been any different in all of human history. When we bring it down to us, then the check sheet's all wrong.
1: Right.
3: It does not work. And there's scripture about this. How do you know?
1: Yes. One of my favorite places to go is the book of 1 John, or the letter of 1 John. Mm-hmm. It's just a simple list. And I don't mean a checklist that gets you into heaven. It's just a simple way to help me stay on track to know, how do I know I'm living in the light?
3: Yes.
1: How do I know I'm not calling God a liar, for example, which is a big deal. When it's funny because Chapman never mentioned it. I was really waiting for him to go to 1 John, and he never does. He stays in this passage from Matthew, which is great.
3: But I thought of it. As a homeowner, you get into gardening or you don't, hire a landscaper or whatever. But as a gardener, you learn to look around and note the signs. Anybody who's a husbandman and has an orchard looks at the signs. And if I'm growing apples, I can look at the leaves, I can look at the color, I can look at the fruit, I can look at the ground underneath, and I can know certain things. As we walk in love with people, we can look at them. How you doing today? And it's prompted because they don't look quite right. So there are signs or fruits. The apple tree is going to produce apples. It's in its nature. But when it's doing well, you know.
1: Yeah.
3: Spiritually, very true.
1: Yes. And these signs of conversion is that it helps us stay on track.
3: Mm-hmm.
1: To make sure that we're really following in the right steps. My favorite takeaway was that as we're converted, it is not based on our feelings. It's not based on a great life change, as he put it. It can only be based on the authority of the Word of God.
3: Mm-hmm.
1: That is crucial and vital, not just to me and what's going on in my life, but I know the culture at large, that anything that comes to our salvation has to be based on the authority of Word of God. Otherwise, I just get to make it up.
3: Right.
1: And that's scary.
3: And what a great picture of the infantry soldier.
1: Mm-hmm.
3: When questioned, you know, what happened to you? You're supposed to be this. Well, he said it.
1: Yeah.
3: And that was Napoleon.
1: Yes.
3: And Napoleon had every right to say it. And it was done, regardless of anything else. God alone has the right to say it. And when he says it, it's done.
1: Well, I encourage our listeners to read 1 John. It's a great letter that explains how we know that we're moved from darkness to light, mm-hmm. To know that we're truly converted. And it is based exclusively on the authority of God's word. Hey, if you have any questions or if you have any thoughts on today's sermon or other episodes we've done, we'd love to hear from you. Our email is podcast@unshackled.org.
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4: 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And now, a sermon from a past chapel at Pensacola Christian College.
5: Well, as I prepared for this chapel service, I went back and I began to look at some of the messages that I have preached over these last several months. I looked at my Sunday morning, Sunday evening, Wednesday night, anytime I've had a chance to preach, went through the titles and some of those messages to see how the Lord would direct me. And not in my intent in designing those messages or preparing those messages, but in hindsight, I've looked back on them and I've certainly seen a theme that God seemed to have been directing me in over these last several months. And And as I've prayed about it, I believe that's where the Lord would have me to spend some time with you all today. And young people, I want you to know that I am honored to preach to young people today. Many of you here, most of you here, seeking God's will, desiring for God's will and what He's called you to do. And I want to be a blessing and a help to you, and I want to encourage you. I believe we are living in exciting days. I believe the Lord is going to do some amazing things in your lifetime, in this generation's lifetime. I believe that you're going to be able to witness some things that we've read about, that we've heard about, that we believe in, and you will get to experience them. I believe it's quite possible that this generation, your age group, will be part of that small group of believers that will not have to experience death personally, and you'll be delivered through the rapture. I believe in the imminent return of Jesus Christ, and I believe it could be any day at any point in time. And what an amazing thought to think you will not have to experience death potentially and just be delivered into the presence of God. I have volunteered for that role as well. I've said, God, I am willing to be raptured out of here if you would have me. I'd rather take that. I'm not afraid of death. But the dying process, I'm not sure I'm crazy about. Several years ago, I was called. I got a call early in the morning, about 1 a.m. It was from an ICU nurse, and she asked if I knew this gentleman's name, and I said, I do. He goes to my church, and she said, he's here, and I did not know. He's an elderly gentleman in our church, and I didn't know he was even in there. His children didn't tell me. His children weren't even concerned about him, and so he had called for me, and so I went to the hospital about 1 in the morning, and I said, Bob, what's going on? And he says, Pastor, they say I'm dying. And I said, well, Bob, are you all right? He goes, well, I'm scared. And he goes, I'm not as scared of death. I know where I'm going. He goes, but that dying part kind of worries me. And he goes, I'm not sure I'm ready for that, and was able to spend some time with him and encourage him, and I would agree with him. I would rather be raptured out of here. And so these are exciting days, young people, and I'd encourage you to look at them in that fashion, but we also must look at them in a biblical way as well. In these days that we live in, known as the last days, and I would think we could call them the last of the last days, in 2 Thessalonians chapter 2, Paul tells us of a falling away that will take place. In 1 Timothy chapter 4, he says a departing will take place. 2 Timothy chapter 3, he says, they are perilous times. 2 Timothy chapter 4, he says, men will not endure sound doctrine in those days. Peter will tell us in 2 Peter chapter 2 that there will be false prophets with damnable heresies. And then he tells us in verse 2 of chapter 2 that many will be followers of those false prophets. John tells us in 1 John chapter 2 there will be a spirit of Antichrist that will abound. In the letter of 2 John, he says that there will be deceivers. And from my text today, I'd like you to turn to the book of Jude. The book of Jude this morning. And in the book of Jude, he tells us there that there we are to earnestly contend for the faith because of those that will creep in unbeknownst to us. So I'd like to speak to you for a few minutes this morning, not just about these exciting days, but these exciting and dangerous days that I believe we're in right now. I recently began a series of messages on Sunday evenings. I'm looking at the, I'm calling it a long look at the little letters. These four epistles in the New Testament that have just the one chapter, Philemon, 2nd and 3rd John in the book of Jude. And so I've been spending quite a bit of my study time looking through these books, reading up on these books, and more than one author have stated that obviously these books are often overlooked because of their size, but multiple authors and teachers have said that perhaps Jude, because of its size and because of its location right next to the exciting book of Revelations, often just gets thumbed over. Often does not get taken much time and study through. And so I want to encourage you to, let's hear the message that Jude had for not just his readers of that day, but for us today. It's a message that I believe is as applicable for us today as it was in Jude's day, and perhaps even more application today as we get closer and closer to the return of Jesus Christ. As we see more and more of these descriptions, as we've mentioned, of these dangerous days that will take place. And so this morning, I'd like you to see with me, first of all, how Jude speaks of himself in verse number 1. He says, Jude, the servant of Jesus Christ and brother of James. Most Bible scholars that I have read, and what I've heard from most teachers and preachers, is they believe that Jude is the earthly or the half-brother of Jesus Christ. That his parents, Mary and Joseph, were his parents, and so he grew up in this home with Jesus. As you know, most of Jesus' life and ministry, most of his family did not believe that he was who he said he was. They did not recognize him as the Messiah, as the Savior. It was not until after his resurrection that they agreed that he is who he said he is. And so Jude, instead of highlighting his relationship with Jesus, he recognizes himself as the servant of Jesus Christ and then the brother of James. We see a great humility in this man and in this letter. He then speaks of his audience in verse number 1. Again, not identified as a which specific church, but he identifies it as a church because they are sanctified, they are preserved, and they are called. Many believe this to be the same congregation that Peter addressed his letter to in 2 Peter. Perhaps Jude didn't even know this congregation, never had been there, but he wants to write to them. He speaks of his desires for this congregation in verse number 2. He says that mercy unto you and peace and love be multiplied or be added unto you. But then Jude gets to the purpose of his letter. He speaks of his original and final intent for this letter in verses 3 and 4. This is where I'd like to spend my time with you here this morning. He says, Beloved, when I gave all diligence to write unto you of the common salvation, it was needful for me to write unto you and exhort you that you should earnestly contend for the faith which was once delivered unto the saints. For there are certain men crept in unawares who were before of old ordained to this condemnation, ungodly men, turning the grace of our God into lasciviousness and denying the only Lord God and our Lord Jesus Christ. Jude begins his intent with, I wanted to write to you about the common salvation that we have together. Again, Jude perhaps didn't even know this body of believers, had not possibly been there, and he wants to write to him and says, hey, listen, I know Peter, or I'm familiar with you because of these individuals I know. We have something in common. This morning, I have no idea how many of you are in here, and the vast majority of you have no idea who I am. You'll forget my name by this evening. You don't know me, but if you know Christ as your Savior, you and I have a commonality together. You and I have something that bonds us together. I've had the privilege through the years to make several trips across the world to different mission fields and be in a place where I didn't look like those people and I had a different culture than those people and different ways of living. But we had something in common, a bond, and immediately there was a draw between us, and it's because of that common salvation. And what a wonderful thing this would be to write about. What a great thing this would be to express. And truly it seems to be Jude's desire. I wanted to write to you about this common salvation betwixt us. But then he says, I realized there was something that was greater, something that was more needful. And he says that I needed to write to you and I needed to encourage you that you would earnestly contend for the faith And so instead of the common salvation, he speaks to them about contending for the faith. This idea of earnestly contending, it's the idea of striving, exhorting great effort on one's part. No doubt, I think it could be best explained through the picture of athletics, where a ball player, an individual involved in a sport on a court or on a field, or they leave it all out there. They've exerted everything they have. They leave that game, they leave that competition with nothing left in them. That is earnestly contending for the faith. I'm not a great follower of the National Hockey League, the NHL, but I do like watching playoff hockey. It goes to another level. It's more physical. It's more, there's more on the line there. Lose and you go home. And so these men, they put it all out there. And probably one of the greatest hockey players that ever lived was a man named Wayne Gretzky. He, I believe, won 4 Stanley Cup championships. And I read an article about him years ago, and it was talking about in there how his first time to the Stanley Cup Finals, they lost. And the other team won, and there's great traditions of them handing out this Stanley Cup trophy that gets passed around, and each player takes a turn right skating around the rink, and the other team watches that. And then there was that time, and then they went to their locker rooms, and there was interviews. It was several hours after the game was over, and Wayne Gretzky was getting ready to leave, and he said, "I'm going to walk by the other locker room and maybe hear their celebrations and see their cheering, and celebrating might inspire me to be a better hockey player." And as he went by that locker room, he was surprised that he didn't hear the celebrating. He didn't hear this great time of partying. He looked in and he saw men laying on the floor with ice packs on their knees and on their shoulders and completely exhausted. Men that had earnestly contended, not just through that series of games, but throughout the playoffs for this. And that's when Wayne Gretzky realized what it took to be a champion, what it took to complete this task. And young people, today, you live in a dangerous world. You live in a world that is constantly changing. 2 Timothy chapter 3 describes it as a perilous, dangerous time, and it says it's going to wax worse and worse. You live in a dangerous time, and it is necessary that you would earnestly contend for the faith. You must be prepared for people. People that will come in, as Jude describes, creep in unawares, sneak in, trying to cause havoc, trying to cause doctrinal disruptions within a church and a ministry. You must be on guard for the people. You must be on guard for the philosophies of this world that are abounding around us, that are pushed on us by our media, by the public education world. All of these philosophies that are coming upon us. I was listening to a podcast several months ago, and I didn't get the lady's name that they were quoting. It was a lady that had authored a book, but she, and I would surely give her credit if I knew it, but she listed 4 of the philosophies that she believes she sees in our world today that are ruling our world, that our world seems to be living by. Each of these philosophies, they could be corrected, they could be put down by biblical points and biblical ideas, but this is what our world seems to be living by. She said the first one are that feelings are the ultimate guide, that people are just living according to their feelings. If you were to look at your heart as the center of your emotions, I would remind you, according to Jeremiah chapter 17, you can't trust your heart. It's desperately wicked. Who can know it? Several years ago, I was driving down the highway, an interstate, and was getting ready to come. A bridge was going over top of us, and so there were these columns that were there, and I noticed some graffiti on one of them. Somebody had painted on that. Not always wise to read those things, but I did that day. And as I looked over there, it just said this, trust your heart. And for the first time in my life, I wanted to become a graffiti artist. I wanted to pull over at that next exit, buy some paint, and come back and say, don't trust your heart. And I would proclaim to you today, church, young people, don't live by feelings. Don't trust your heart. Trust God's word. The second feeling, she says, seems to be dominating our world, is happiness is the ultimate goal. Well, that sounds great and wonderful, but it's just not true. Happiness is not the ultimate goal, at least for a believer. It should be God's glory. You know, even coming to this event here today, you know, I've been praying about this and asking that I could be a blessing to you folks today, that I could be a help to you, and I want that. But God has often reminded me in those prayers, Mark, go so that I can get some glory. I want to live my life. 1 Corinthians 10, verse 31, whether therefore you eat or drink or whatsoever you do, do all for the glory of God. Revelation chapter 4 and verse 11 tells us that God created us for his glory. And sometimes for God to get glory, it's not always fun. God does allow, and we do go through difficulties at times. And ultimately, though, God receives glory for that. Let me remind you of this as a Christian. It will be worth it all. It may be difficult in this life. It may be trying at this in this time of your life, but allow God to continue to work in your life, and it will be worth it all. Feelings are the ultimate guide. Happiness is the ultimate goal. She says this, in this our world today, judging is the ultimate sin. Now, what the world calls judging is oftentimes just a believer living by God's word. When the Bible says a lifestyle is a sin, and we live by that, suddenly the world says, oh, you're judging us. And so let me remind you, what the world calls judging is often just being a Bible-believing Christian. And I would encourage you to continue to put your faith in this. She ended with this final thought of seems to be the prevalence in our world today is that God is the ultimate guess. And I'm meeting more and more people who are just not sure if there's a God. They're not outright declaring there's no God, but they're not certain there's a God. And I have had the privilege of, at least with a handful of these agnostic people, if they're honest, it's pretty easy to prove there is a God. I said, let's spend some time studying the Bible. Let's spend some time of you studying God's word. And oftentimes I've seen those individuals come to know Jesus Christ as their Savior and to put their faith in him. But these seem to be dominant philosophies of these days. You're going to have to encounter people. You're going to have to encounter these philosophies in these exciting and dangerous days that you live in. And so Jude gives us at least three thoughts on how we can overcome the philosophies and the people of these last days. And so let me give you those three thoughts, and I'll be done today. Number one, notice with me in verse number 5, Jude says, I will therefore put you in, take note of the word, remembrance. Though ye once knew this, how that the Lord, having saved the people out of the land of Egypt, and afterward destroyed them that believed not. He's going to continue on, and for the majority of these illustrations, he's going to go back to the scriptures. He's going to go back to the Old Testament. Notice with me in verse number 17. But beloved, remember ye the words which were spoken thereof of the apostles of our Lord Jesus Christ. We believe he's referring back to a letter that Peter wrote. He says, remember these words, these inspired words that Peter gave you. And then notice with me in verse number 20, but ye beloved, building up yourselves on your most holy faith, praying in the Holy Ghost. Let me encourage you. You want to in these dangerous days, you want to overcome apostasy. You want to overcome apostates, these people that are going away and walking away from the faith, the philosophies of this world. You want to overcome them? Then you remember God's word and prayer. It really comes back to the most elementary thing, the things you started learning in your Sunday school classes when you were 2 and 3 years old, the importance of the Word of God in your life and the importance of prayer in your life. You know, today here I am standing before you as a 52-year-old man, been in the ministry for 28 years, and I would tell you today the most important thing I can do every day is to get into God's Word, to read it for myself, to spend a season of prayer each and every day, and I can't do it enough. Here you are studying, many of you for the ministry, many of you for the calling that God's placed upon your life, and the most significant and the most important thing you can do in these days is to remember God's Word in prayer. There's nothing more important that will prepare you for this day that you live in than to be in the Scriptures and to be in fervent prayer each and every day. And so I'd encourage you today, you want to overcome this, not become a victim of these apostates that will abound in our age and our time, then you stay within God's Word and you stay on your knees before the Lord. Remember the Bible and remember prayer. Let me give you a second thought. Remember someone. Look with me down to verse number 22 and 23. And of some having compassion, making a difference, and others save with fear, pulling them out of the fire, hating even the garment spotted by the flesh. Every one of us in here, you know someone that doesn't know Jesus Christ. It may be a relative, it may be a coworker, a neighbor, a roommate, whatever the case, but God's placed people in our lives that need Jesus Christ. And young people, we are in these last moments. The return of Christ is imminent. He could come back at any moment. And those people need Jesus Christ. Those people need to hear the gospel. Those people need to respond to the gospel. I encourage you that you would have this compassion and passion in your life to take the gospel, the one thing that can make the greatest difference in their life. Take the gospel to them. I feel like we're in a game here and we're in the last 2 minutes of this game and we got to pour out do everything that we possibly can in these last moments and minutes of this game. And I would encourage you that you would have a burden for that individual, that you would take the gospel to them. Several years ago, I was pastoring a little church in Columbus, Ohio, and on a Wednesday night, we maybe had 50 people in our Bible study that evening, and I was closing the doors of our auditorium, getting ready for this, and a man walked into our foyer there, and just to be honest, he didn't look like he belonged at a Wednesday night Bible study. He had tattoos everywhere, piercings everywhere, and I wondered if he was even lost, and I said, "Hey, how you doing?" He says, "Hey, I'm looking for so-and-so." He invited me to come tonight. I said, "Awesome." So I took him right down there and introduced him to, or showed him where his friend was sitting, and he came in, and this man stayed for that evening, and I talked to him after the service, and I asked him some questions, and before long, he goes, "I'm an agnostic." He goes, I grew up going to Sunday school and stuff because I just don't know if it's real or not. And I said, "Well, listen, why don't you just stick it out for a few weeks and see what you think?" He said, "Well, I work Sunday mornings. I can only come Wednesday nights." I said, "Well, we have church on Sunday nights too." And he said, "Oh, okay." And so he started coming Sunday nights and Wednesday nights. It wasn't long before this young man bought a Bible with him. And it wasn't long before he started participating in Bible studies, raising his hand, asking questions, giving his thoughts. And after several weeks, it wasn't long that, and by the way, he asked his boss to change his schedule so he could come to church on Sunday mornings. And it wasn't long after just the preaching of God's Word, him putting himself in the Word of God, that on a Sunday morning he walked the aisle and he said, "I'm ready to receive Christ as my Savior." Listen, it was the gospel that changed that young man's life. It was the gospel that made a difference in his life. Reach out to someone with the Word of God, with the gospel. So remember the Bible, remember prayer, remember someone. And in these dangerous and exciting days, remember the faithfulness of the Lord. Verse 24, now unto him that is able to keep you from falling and to present you faultless before the presence of his glory with exceeding joy, to the only wise God, our Savior, be glory and majesty, dominion and power, both now and ever. Amen. I've been in the ministry for 28 years. I grew up in a preacher's home. All my life, 52 years, I've been in church. I've been in the ministry. I've not always been faithful to God. I've made plenty of mistakes. I've done things that I should have never done. And I can tell you this today, God has never failed me. God has never done me wrong. And I can tell you today, and I believe with all my heart, he cannot fail me and he will not. And I would encourage you today in these exciting and dangerous days that you live in, you can remember the faithfulness of God. Even in those difficult and hard times, God is faithful. And put your trust in him. So remember the word of God in prayer. Get back to the basics. Remember someone that needs the gospel. And then remember the faithfulness of our Lord.
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6: Have you noticed in life how important communication is? Lady went to Paris without her husband on vacation and found the necklace of her dreams. It was $7,500. She cabled him and said, I have found the necklace I have always wanted. It's $7,500. Can I buy it? He sent back the word, no, comma, price is too high. The comma was left out of the cable, so it read, no price too high. Therefore, the lack of a comma caused a coma on somebody. His name was Jorge Rodriguez. He was a well-known bank robber. He was Mexican. He would slip across the border from Mexico into Texas, rob Texas banks, and slide back over into Mexico. Well, the Texas Rangers began to get a little tired of that, so they found their best tracker and said, go get him. It's okay. So he headed off to Mexico, found him in a dirty, filthy little cantina. Burst through the door, both guns pulled, and said, Jorge, I've got the drop on you. You've been robbing banks in Texas for years, and we want our money back, and we want it back now. There was only one other person in the cantina, and he said, wait, senor, he doesn't speak English. Let me interpret. He said, okay, you just tell him what I just said. And he told him. And Jorge told him, well, yeah, he's got the drop on me. Tell him if he'll go out of town, he'll find a well to the southwest of town. Go about 25 paces east of that well, you'll find four rocks lined up. If you will dig about 3 feet down under the third rock, you will find the hundreds of thousands of dollars that I have stolen from Texas banks. You've got me. I surrender. The interpreter looked back at the Texas Ranger and said, Jorge says you're getting nothing from him. You might as well shoot. Communication matters. Tonight, we see a situation where our Savior lifted his voice and with emotion and with passion tried to communicate. And I find when I look at these verses in John 7 that there are several things that were true at this time that are still true today. And I want you to see some things that were true when Jesus cried. Look, if you would, please, at several verses beginning at verse 25. Then said some of them of Jerusalem, is not this he whom they seek to kill? But lo, he speaketh boldly, and they say nothing unto him. Do the rulers know indeed that this is the very Christ? Howbeit we know this man whence he is, but when Christ cometh, no man knoweth whence he is. Then cried Jesus in the temple as he taught, saying, ye both know me, and ye know whence I am. And I am not come of myself, but he that sent me is true, whom ye know not. But I know him, for I am from him, and he hath sent me. Then they sought to take him, but no man laid hands on him, because his hour was not yet come. And many of the people believed on him and said, when Christ cometh, will he do more miracles than these which this man hath done? The Pharisees heard that the people murmured such things concerning him, and the Pharisees and the chief priests sent officers to take him. First thing I believe was true then and is still true today when Jesus cried was that the people themselves were blinded by religion. Verse 28, then cried Jesus in the temple. Look at the blinding that has taken place to these people. They make the comment here in verse 25, 27, is not this whom they seek to kill? Now, do you remember what the Pharisees said to Jesus when he said, why do you seek to kill me? They said, oh, you have a devil in you. Who seeks to kill you? Now, I find that almost humorous that they didn't think the people knew. The people know. The people now say, is not this the man whom they seek to kill? The Pharisees thought all that was under wraps. They thought nobody really knew what their heart was full of. But the people knew. They hung on every single word the Sanhedrin had to say. These were their religious leaders, and they were blinded by them. Jesus speaks boldly to them, and it frightens the people. They think, my goodness, he speaks with boldness to them. If they don't do anything to him, maybe they now believe that Jesus is the Christ. That was not the case. Jesus speaking the way he spoke to these men in this situation is like Martin Luther preaching in Vatican Square. It was bold. And they are captured by it, but they're more captured by the religion they're trapped in. They listened to the Sanhedrin. The Sanhedrin did not lack desire to kill the Lord Jesus Christ. What they lacked was method. What they lacked was opportunity. They definitely want to do away with him. People are very confused. Look at verse 27. We know this man whence he is, but when Christ cometh, no man knoweth whence he is. There was a belief. Now, it's an ignorant belief. But there was a belief that when the Messiah came, he would come completely unannounced. He would come with no lineage. He would suddenly appear and no man would know where he came from. Well, that's not what the Bible teaches. The Bible teaches clearly where he would come from and what his lineage would be. But they still had this belief. This can't be the Messiah because we know where he's from and we know that when the Messiah comes, we won't know where he's from. It was a mistaken religious belief. We know where he's from. They don't say it, but they're saying this is Jesus of Nazareth. We know where this man's from. Therefore, he couldn't possibly be the Messiah. But they're ignorant. Jesus was from Bethlehem, just like the scriptures said he would be. He attempts to try to convince them again of his origin in verse 28 when he cried in the temple. The word cried is interesting. It's actually the same word that you would use for the sound a raven would make. It is a loud, exclamatory statement. You could call it shrieking. It has some of that connotation involved. Now, he cried. He's in the temple. He is God himself, and he cried in the temple. He raises his voice and tries to tell them who he is and where he is from. And why don't they know? Because they're blinded by religion. Now, you understand, in 6 months' time, they're going to crucify him. And the Word of God says he cried in the temple, and the exact same word is used in Matthew where it says, they cried, let him be crucified. The same word. The building he's standing in, the sacrifices that are taking place around him, the services were all designed to show men God, to express to man the presence of God. Yet here's Christ, God himself, standing in this temple, and he has to cry to be heard. He has to lift his voice in an almost shriek

you. Jesus said, in effect, in verses 28 and 29, "Ye both know me, and ye know whence I am. And I am not come of myself, but he that sent me is true, whom ye know not. But I know him, for I am from him, and he hath sent me." What did Jesus just say? You know me, and you don't know me. You know the man. You know I was a carpenter. You know that my family is from Nazareth. You think you know me, but you really don't know me. And you don't know me because you don't know the one that sent me. We know a lot. Religion tells us a lot. Religion will say, you know, Jesus is a good man that came from God. The truth is that Jesus is God. Religion says that Jesus is a Savior. He is a help in time of trouble. And the Word of God clearly tells us that Jesus is the Savior and wants to be your Savior. Religion says that God made a way. He tried to open some kind of door where we might communicate. But religion won't tell you that Jesus is the way. We know something. We know something about him. We know something of the trappings of religion. We know something of the language of religion. But religion will always keep you from the truth of God. When Jesus cried in the temple, men were blinded by religion, and they still are. The truth is there. Verse 31, 32, many people believed on him, said, "When Christ cometh, will he do more miracles than these which this man hath done?" Many believed. When the Pharisees heard that, they didn't like it very much. By the way, did you notice what it says about the people? It said they murmured this. They didn't say it out loud. They murmured it. You know, if the Messiah comes, you think Messiah, you don't even want it. And the Pharisees heard it. And what'd they do? They sent officers to take him. Religion hates the truth. Religion is man-made. Truth is of God. When Jesus cried in the temple, men were blinded by religion. When Jesus cried, time was short. Time was short. Verse 33, Jesus said unto them, "Yet a little while I am with you, and then I go unto him that sent me. Ye shall seek me and shall not find me. Where I am, thither ye cannot come." These verses have a light side and they have a dark side. Let me share the light side with you first, and may this be a joy and comfort to your heart. He said, "I'm only going to be with you a short time, 6 months to be exact. And then I'm gone. I'm leaving. And where I go, you can't follow me. I'm just going to go and go back to him that sent me." Now, why wouldn't they know that? You know, if they had been the scholars they should have been, they would have known when the Messiah was going to come, and they would have known when the Messiah was to be crucified. Daniel's 70 weeks spell it very, very clearly. Messiah would be cut off 69 weeks of years after Artaxerxes allowed Nehemiah to return. That's 483 years. That took place in the 29th year of Artaxerxes' reign, which would have been 445 BC. If they just pay attention to the Word of God, they would have known when Messiah was coming. They would have been looking for him. That's why we call the wise men wise men. They knew. And they came to look. Jesus knew the exact date. They did not know. "Just a little while longer I'm going to be with you, and then I go." The light side of those words. These are a comfort to anyone here who is in this world but is not of this world. Do you know Christ as your Savior? We are in this world. We are hated by this world. But by God's grace, the days in this world are short. Just a little while, and we're going to be gone. That's a blessing to me. When you say that to people, they think, "Oh, is your life really that sad?" No. My life isn't sad. I'm thrilled with life. I'm amazed that God does the things he does in my life. I am absolutely honored that God lets me serve him in any way, shape, or form. But that doesn't mean I'm ever going to be at home.

0: here. Just a little while, I'm going to go. You know, just a little while, and I'm going to go. And I am excited about that. Are you having a terrible, terrible, terrible day? Just a little while, and we're going to go. And nothing that can happen today can in any way diminish the fact that I'm leaving here, and I'm going to go to be with the Father. And I'm excited about that. Our days may be evil, but by God's grace, they're few. When we leave, we go to him that sent him. Do you understand? We love Jesus. Jesus was willing to die that we might have life. But do you really get a handle on the fact that it was God the Father that sent him? It was God's dear love for us that he was willing to give his son. And I'm looking forward to being with the Father. People get all wrapped up in this world. I'm so concerned about this election. I'm so concerned about who's going to be in the White House. I'm not looking for a White House. I'm looking for a white city. We'll be with him one day. Let those that suffer in Christ take comfort in the fact that we have a heavenly home to go to. The troubles of this world will not follow us. What did he say? Where I am, thither ye cannot come. You and your disbelief, you and your sin, you and your lack of faith in me, you can't go where I'm about to go. Thank God that sin won't follow me to heaven. And let me tell you something I'm especially thankful for. My sin won't follow me to heaven. I look forward to complete and absolute freedom. These are good words. Just a short while and I'm gone. Where I go, you can't come. We won't be here much longer. When we leave, we go to be with the Father. And when we go to be with the Father, all the hurt, all the pain, all the sorrow, all the disgust, all the frustration, all the stress will stay when we leave. I'm looking forward to that. There's a dark side, however, to the words that Jesus gave these people. There are men and women in this auditorium tonight that wish God would leave them alone. I have news for you. He will. Those that are desirous to drive him away, you will be successful. He will not trouble you long. Yet a little while, and he will depart. God forsakes those who consider his presence a burden. Those that are weary of Christ and weary of the message and weary of being told you're a sinner in need of a Savior and weary of being told that he is that Savior, you need not be miserable much longer. We will depart. And the truth will go with us. Verse 34, he says, you'll seek me and shall not find me. There will be a day, as the dark side of his words would express, there'll be a day when your own sin will drive you to a place of despair. There will be a day when the dust of your own existence will make every day a choking experience for you. There'll be a day you wish you could speak to God. There'll be a day you wish you could throw your burdens on God, and he will not be there. You will seek me and shall not find me. Proverbs 1:28 says, they will cry in vain, Lord, Lord, open to us. On the dark side of his comments, you need to understand, if that's where you are tonight, you will search in vain for a place in heaven, and it will not be found. He said it. And where I am, thither ye cannot come. You cannot come because you would not come. And that day may be sooner than you think. In verse 35, we find the Pharisees so completely lost in what he's saying are wrapped up only in their power, only in their ability to control. Then said the Jews among themselves, verse 35, whither will he go that we shall not find him? Where on the face of this earth can that man go and we can't find him? Will he go into the dispersed among the Gentiles and teach the Gentiles? What manner of saying is this that he said, ye shall seek me and shall not find me, and where I am thither ye cannot come? They're asking themselves a question. What's he going to do? Is he going to leave us and go preach to the Jews that are dispersed among the Gentiles? That's what Paul did. Paul went to all of those towns in Asia and there went to the synagogue and preached to the Jews dispersed among the Gentiles. Is he going to go to them? Is he going to go to just the Gentiles themselves? They didn't get it. He was going to his father. All they're concerned about is their power, their authority. When Jesus cried in the temple, people were blinded by religion. When Jesus cried in the temple, time was short. He would go to the Gentiles. Romans 10, 12 and 13. Would you turn there with me very quickly? Romans 10, 12 and 13. Look at a couple of verses with me. They're concerned that maybe one day he would do this. Actually came to pass. Romans 10, 12, and 13, Paul speaking, "For there is no difference between the Jew and the Greek, for the same Lord over all is rich unto all that call upon him. For whosoever, Jews dispersed or Gentiles, that shall call upon the name of the Lord shall be saved." He's talking about his departure. They didn't understand his departure. We do. We know his departure was by way of the cross, by way of resurrection, by way of ascension. They missed it completely. When Jesus cried in the temple, the promises were clear. Look at verse 37. "In the last day, the great day of the feast, Jesus stood and cried, saying, If any man thirst, let him come unto me and drink. He that believeth on me, as the scripture hath said, out of his belly shall flow rivers of living water." I hear pages turning. I ran off and left you. I went back to John 7. Have you found me now? You're probably looking at Romans 10, verse 37, and you won't find those verses there. John 7. "In the last day, the great day of the feast, Jesus stood and cried, saying, If any man thirst, let him come unto me and drink. He that believeth on me, as the scripture hath said, out of his belly shall flow rivers of living water. But this spake he of the Spirit, which they that believe on him should receive. For the Holy Ghost was not yet given, because that Jesus was not yet glorified." His promises were clear. This is the second time we've seen Christ cry in the temple. This time, it's on the great day of the Feast of Tabernacles. Now remember, the Feast of Tabernacles was an 8-day feast. But the Jews had added a rather attractive ritual to the Feast of Tabernacles. On the morning of the first 7 days, they would take a golden pitcher, and with great fanfare and a parade and a processional, they would go to the Pool of Siloam and they would get water in the pitcher, and with that same parade, they bring that water back to the temple and they pour it out by the altar. And as they poured it out, a great choir would begin to sing. And it was a reflection of the water from the rock that Moses provided. Keep in mind, the Feast of Tabernacles is a feast memorializing their trek through the wilderness and living in booths. And Moses, striking the rock, was able by God's grace to provide water for them. And that's what that was a picture of. Now, 1 Corinthians tells us very clearly that Jesus is that rock. But this was the 8th day. This was the great day of the feast. On this day, they didn't have the processional. They didn't go to the Pool of Siloam. It was a very special Sabbath day, and even that was considered work, and they wouldn't do it. So it's on that day, the day they didn't pour the water out, that Jesus cries to them, "If any man thirst, let him come unto me and drink. He that believeth on me, as the scripture hath said, out of his belly shall flow rivers of living water. If any man thirst." It's a good question. Do you thirst? Is there something in your heart, in your soul, in your mind that tells you you need God? Is there something in the frustration of your daily life that tells you you need help beyond your own wisdom? Do you thirst? If any man, what a gracious What a gracious and general offer from our Savior. He offers to all of us ever-flowing, never-failing, soul-satisfying, thirst-quenching, living water. He says to every man and woman in this auditorium, come to me and you shall have what you have come for. I will refresh, I will replenish, I will renew, I will remake, I will redeem. Though your heart be dry and your life be burdened, I will put in you rivers of living water. I will pour on you that will make you a source of that right now you are in desperate need of. If you will come to me. His promises have always been clear. They're still clear today. There's a fourth thing that was true today and then when Jesus cried the temple. Men's hearts struggled with the message. Look at verse 40. Many of the people, therefore, when they heard this saying, said. Now, said is an interesting word because it means a repeated action. Lots of people are saying this, and they're saying it to each other, and it's being said over and over again. Of a truth, this is the prophet. Now, the prophet is the same prophet that they came to John the Baptist and asked him if he was that man. It was that prophet that Deuteronomy promised. And they said, surely this is that man, one that I would raise up from among you, who would be like you. And they're beginning to think, okay, this is him. Verse 41, others said, this is the Christ. But some said, shall Christ come out of Galilee? Hath not the scripture said that Christ cometh of the seed of David and out of the town of Bethlehem where David was? So there was a division among the people because of him. And some of them would have taken him, but no man laid hands on him. Men's hearts struggled. Does your heart struggle? When you hear the promises of Christ, if you are thirsty, come to me, I'll give you water. We struggle, and there were three different kinds of people listed for us here that were listening. The first group very quickly heeded the message. They said over and over and over again, this must be the prophet that we've been looking for. And they were anxious for him, and they were glad that he had come. Are you in that category tonight? Do you know Christ as your personal Savior? And are you glad? And when I say things like Christ will renew and remake and redeem and refresh your life, your heart attaches to that and says amen. But there was a different group. There was another group that said, we're going to hinder the message. Shall Christ come out of Galilee? This can't be him. Think about this for a minute. This cannot be the man. You need to think about this and rationalize this thing and ask yourself a few more questions. I don't believe you have all the information that you need. I don't believe you've studied it out quite enough. And anyone who tells you, do anything but run to Christ, is hindering the message. They expressed ignorance and half-truth. But here's the problem. They were comfortable in their ignorance. They were comfortable in their complete lack of knowledge, and they were too lazy to discover the truth. Jesus was born in Bethlehem. They could have found that out if they wanted to know. Jesus was of the lineage of David. They could have known that if they wanted to know that. They didn't want to know that. And they were comfortable in their ignorance. There's another group. The group that hated the message. A division among the people, verse 43 and verse 44. And some of them would have taken him, but no man laid hands. Some said, surely this is the man we've been waiting for. Some said, I don't know. I don't think I have enough information, although I'm far too lazy to find out the truth of what God would have me know. And the other group said, we hate this message and we'd take him right now if we thought we could and end his life. But there's a fifth thing that was true when Jesus cried in the temple that was true then. That's true today. The word was distorted. Look at verse 45 to verse 53 with me. Then came the officer to the chief priests and Pharisees. And they said unto them, remember now, they sent men to go get him. And they said unto them, why have you not brought him? The officers answered, never man spake like this man. Then answered them the Pharisees, are ye also deceived? Have any of the rulers or of the Pharisees believed on him? But this people who knoweth not the law are cursed. Nicodemus saith unto them, he that came to Jesus by night being one of them, doth our law judge any man before it hear him and know what he doeth? They answered and said unto him, art thou also of Galilee? Search and look, for out of Galilee ariseth no prophet. And every man went unto his own house. The Sanhedrin distorted the word of God. They were willing to accept the testimony of two that came back. But in talking to them, they distort the truth very, very much. Why have you not brought him? We sent you to get Jesus. He's obviously not with you. Why is he not there? And I love the answer. It's an answer that has just rung through the ages. Never a man spake like this man. And we think, my goodness, was Jesus an orator like Whitfield? Was Jesus an orator like Spurgeon? I don't know that he was. Was Jesus able to turn a phrase in a very unique way? Please don't think that their comment about the Lord Jesus Christ has anything to do with his oratory. I believe it has everything to do with his words. His words were the words of God. That's what made them different. That's what made them ring. He spoke the words of God. And what did they say to him? Are you also deceived? Do you know in the day in which we live, the word of God is distorted? And when anyone stands up and says, thus saith the Lord of the word of God, and I know I can trust this book, somebody who thinks he's an intellectual is going to call you deceived. That hasn't changed. The book is still under attack, and it's the word of God that's under attack, and nothing's different. This book is not like any other word. And no man ever spake like this. And that hasn't changed. And when someone tries to attack the word of God in your life and tries to get you to think, oh, you don't know, you need to understand something. People that cry you are deceived and attack this book. No man that has ever come to Jesus Christ has ever been deceived. They showed their contempt for the common man. Are you like these people? These people that don't know the law, they're cursed. We're too smart. They don't know the law. They're cursed. They're far beneath us. We'll give you the truth. And they showed their contempt for these people that said, is this the prophet? I believe it is. They also received a testimony from Nicodemus. Nicodemus said to them, fellas, I don't think we're doing right here. Our law states that you can't condemn a man until you've heard from him. You have to let him speak till we know what he doeth. They said, what, are you from Galilee too? What a terrible attack on that man. That was an awful insult to Nicodemus. You are of this lowly, unlearned group. Nicodemus is a patrician. Nicodemus is the ruling class. Nicodemus would have been terribly offended by such a comment. But I want to show something. I want you to think about something with me just for a moment. Do you remember the night that they had the trial just before they crucified our Lord? They had a trial, and I have to wonder, did they have that mock trial? Did they not just go ahead and kill him, but go through with that mock trial because Nicodemus said, you can't do this without a proper hearing? So when the time came, they did it just to appease him. And in doing so, they had to turn him over to Pilate, who was the only one that could crucify him. Do you see God working? Do you see God making even the plans of his enemies to come to naught? that they would have killed him twice in the scripture we've read tonight. They wanted to take him and kill him, but his time was not yet come. And Nicodemus says, this man deserves a trial. And when the time finally came, he got one. And that trial led to crucifixion and the shedding of blood and the lamb being lifted up that it might draw men to him had to take place. I love the hand of God. I love to see him work. Art thou also of Galilee? Then they said this. They distorted the word again. Search, look, for out of Galilee ariseth no prophet. Well, that's just a lie. Elijah was from Gilead. Jonah was but a stone's throw from Nazareth, and Nahum was from Galilee. These guys don't know much about their Bible. The Word of God is still being distorted today, and it's still being distorted by people that think they know better. A survey was taken among several major denominational seminaries. And this was an exit interview, men that were graduating from seminary. And they were all denominational seminaries, nothing independent. And they asked them these questions, and they got these answers. Do you believe in a physical resurrection? 54% said no. Do you believe in the virgin birth of Christ? 56% said no. Do you believe in a literal heaven and hell? 71% said no. Do you believe in the deity of Christ? 89% said no. Do you believe that man is separated from God by birth? A doctrine we would call depravity. 98% said either no or it really doesn't matter. Do you believe in the second coming of Jesus Christ? 99% said no. We live in a day when the Word of God is still being distorted. And unfortunately, it's happening in our pulpits. College guys, ministerial students, seminary students love this book, teach this book, proclaim this book, cry aloud this book. It's regrettable in my heart that verse 1 of chapter 8 was cut off from chapter 7. I believe they fit together. Can we read it that way? The last verse of chapter 7. And every man went unto his own house. Jesus went unto the Mount of Olives. Everybody went home. The priests went home. The Pharisees went home. Nicodemus went home. The captain of the temple that sent the men to go get him went home. All the Jews that listened to this dissertation went home. They lit lamps, and by the golden glow of that lamp, they ran the darkness away. And there was a warm glow in their houses. They started fires, and it wasn't long before the wonderful, enticing aroma of an evening meal filled the house. They washed their feet. They changed into something a little more comfortable. They reclined on their couches and spent some quality time with their family. My Savior wrapped himself in a cloak, went to the Mount of Olives, tried to find a place out of the wind. For the foxes have dens, but the Son of Man hath no place to lay his head. Shame on you, Nicodemus. You should have invited him home, but you didn't. He still is looking for a home. What did he say to them? I'm only going to be with you a short time, and then I'm going to go to be with him that sent me. Later in John, he will tell them, I go to prepare a place for you, that where I am, there ye may be also. Jesus went to prepare a home for you, so you could be at home with him. And he had no place that he could call home. What he desires is your heart. What he desires is to live within you. How do you know that? He said it. If any man thirst, let him come to me, and I will give him, and from his inner being will flow rivers of living water. When Jesus cried in the temple, people were blinded by religion. Time was short. Promises were very clear. Men's hearts struggled with the message. And the word was distorted. Nothing's changed.
1: 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And now, a sermon from a past Bible conference at Pensacola Christian College.
2: Let's turn to Psalm 119 again, please. We're trying to learn about not only hearing, but how to heed. In a ball game, when the pitcher has a good delivery and it's a steaming fastball, that's wonderful. But if the batter can't handle it and there's no appropriate response, it could be a very boring ball game. What you want is a pitch coming right down the pike, 95 miles an hour, and a good solid connection and a home run over the top of the grandstands. That's what makes the ball game exciting. Now, God has pitched our way, given to us truth, divine revelation. And what we do with it, how we respond to it, how we handle it is all important. And I think the psalmist, Ezra, is aware of that as he pens these verses for us. And in these verses, 9 through 16, I think in a special way, he's trying to tell us to make sure that we are heeding appropriately the word of God that comes to us. So look at verse 9 again. One of our responses ought to be that of obedient conformment. Wherewithal shall a young man cleanse his way? By taking heed thereto according to thy word. And then we've got to have some wary anticipation. No matter how gung-ho we are, with my whole heart have I sought thee. I really want God. Oh, let me not wander from thy commandments. I know that old nature is still there. There's got to be deep down appreciation. Verse 11, thy word have I hid in mine heart that I might not sin against thee. And then sought for education. Verse 12, blessed art thou, O Lord, teach me. 9 or 10 times in Psalm 119. He expresses his teachable spirit. Teach me thy statutes. And then ready declaration. With my lips have I declared all the judgments of thy mouth. And happy celebration. I have rejoiced in the way of thy testimonies as much as in all riches. Those are 6 responses. And the final 4 are in the last 2 verses. 2 in verse 15 and 2 in verse 16. Look at verse 15. Another response is what I want to call tonight imbibing meditation. Imbibing meditation. I will meditate in thy precepts. What does it mean to meditate? Well, it means to ponder. To contemplate, to mull over, to consider beyond just the intellectual stage. I want to take that which is up here and somehow get it down into my soul, into my heart. Probably the best definition of meditation, and we've heard it a lot, is the cow chewing her cud. And that's a good one because it's the mulling over. It's chewing it again and again and again and again, and eventually I'm going to swallow it. It's going to get down deep on the inside. There it is. There it is. Imbibing meditation. And in that process, I want God's Word to become a part of me. I want my soul saturated. I want to be full of truth. That's my desire. And so I want to be a man of meditation. There's one problem with meditation. It takes a lot of time. And our culture is not too conducive to that. We're busy people. There are pressures on us. There are 101 things to do, it seems, at any given moment. And how do I find that kind of time? Well, it's not easy, but it's up to you. It's up to you. In the world of art, there is a kind of painting that is called fresco. Now, it's not the drink, fresco. Maybe they got it from that, and after I explained it to you, maybe they did. I don't know. But a fresco is a painting that is done on wet plaster. Da Vinci's Last Supper, he was experimenting with the fresco approach. Some historians believe he sort of messed things up because in his experimentation he wasn't quite there and it didn't have a lasting value. It faded quickly, and restorative projects have been difficult to come by. Michelangelo on the ceiling of the Sistine Chapel, those are frescoes. The paint on wet plaster, and when the plaster hardens, that painting is a part of that surface. And that's the idea. Maybe the manufacturers of fresco, the drink, that's the idea. They want you to drink a lot of it, so it becomes a part of you, gets on the inside of you. Now, some paintings, they're just hung on the wall. Other paintings are put on the wall, but a fresco is part of the wall. That's the idea. And so the psalmist here, as he's pondering how he is handling God's Word, he says it rather emphatically, I will meditate on your precepts. I will. Someplace, you know, along the line as we sit and soak and we hear, somewhere along the line we have to be incited into action, and the I will has to come into focus. It's one thing to analyze and to look at from afar off and to dream about and say, I'd like to be that kind of a Christian. But somewhere along the line, you've got to say, I will. I'm going to meditate. I'm going to be that kind of a person. I'm going to make time to be holy because I want the Word of God to be a part of me. So there's got to be imbibing meditation. Now, look at the last part of verse 15. We call this inner contemplation. He says, I will meditate on thy precepts and have respect unto thy ways. To have respect unto God's ways is to give his ways due consideration. It's to look into with the objective of carrying it out, making it useful, putting it into practice. It's meditation one step further. I'm going to meditate. I'm going to get it inside of me. I'm going to fill my heart with it. But as I'm meditating, I'm also going to be found contemplating as to how I can make this my lifestyle, how I can make this the habits of my life. That's what I'm going to do. So we move a little bit further, you see. It's sort of what the New Testament says in this fashion: let the word of Christ dwell in you richly. Why? So that you will live richly. Let's turn to Colossians chapter 3, where that phrase occurs. Colossians chapter 3. And at the beginning of verse 16, there it is: let the word of Christ dwell in you richly in all wisdom. For what purpose? So that I'll be astute in God's word, knowledgeable, learned. Maybe I can be numbered among the intelligentsia, so that people will stand in awe of me. Boy, he knows a lot about the Bible. Let the word of Christ dwell in you richly. Look at the very next verse. Verse 17 of Colossians 3. And whatsoever ye do in word or deed, do all in the name of the Lord Jesus. The little word do, do. We meditate, we contemplate so that we will do it. Now, Jesus made that emphasis a primary emphasis in his ministry. Go to Matthew chapter 7, please. Matthew chapter 7. And right at the end of the chapter, there's that familiar story about the wise man and the foolish man building their house, one upon the rock, the other upon the sand. The little chorus that we sing misses the point altogether. You know, the kids love to sing it. The wise man built his house upon a rock. Wise man built his house upon the rock. Wise man built his house upon the rock, and the rains came tumbling down. Rains came down, the floods came up. Rains came down, floods came up. Rains came down, floods came up, and the house on the rock went, stood firm. That totally misses the point. Now, look at what the point is. Jesus says, therefore, whosoever heareth these sayings of mine, and what? And does them, I will liken him to a wise man who built his house on the rock. And the rain descends and the floods come, the wind blows, all beats on the house, and it doesn't fall, for it was founded on the rock. What's the rock? It's having God's word and processing it properly by way of meditation and contemplation with the view to obedience. Whatever God tells me, I'm going to do it. It may counter my dreams, my plans. It may counter how my friends are going, whatever that direction may be. It may counter what others are trying to tell me to do. But if God says it, it's his word, and I'm going to carry through. I'm going to do it. And the Lord Jesus is saying, that's like building your life upon a rock, and no matter what the storm is, no matter what the pressures that come along, you're going to stand firm. Now, look at the next verse. He says, and whoever hears these sayings of mine, same advantage, and does not do them, that's the foolish man. He builds his house in sand. The rain comes, the floods come, the winds blow, they beat on the house, it falls, and great was its fall. Do you hear the little word of warning in there? This is serious business. If we are privileged and advantaged to have God's word and to hear it preached and taught and to have freedom and all of the rest in order to consider God's word, what we do with it is very important. And Jesus is saying, if you hear it and have all of that advantage and don't respond properly, you're foolish and your house is on sand and it's going to fall. That's quite a warning, isn't it? That's what that story is all about. And the Lord Jesus doesn't end there. Go further into Matthew's gospel, will you? Go to chapter 12. Do you remember this little scenario? I love to ponder this story. You can visualize it easily. Verse 46, while he was still talking to the multitudes, behold, his mother and his brothers stood outside seeking to speak with him. They've been following him around. They've learned where he was, and they see the crowd. It's a multitude, a lot of people there, and they're just sort of hanging around on the fringes out there. And so someone comes to Jesus and says, hey, your mother, your brothers, they're out there. They want to speak with you. Well, family is very important. We know that Jesus loved his mother. He looked after her even while he was hanging on the cross. But notice how he turns this into a lesson. He answers and he says to the one who told him, it's probably the usher, you know, always comes down the aisle with a note. And so he handed him the note. Preachers just love that. And so he answered and said to the one who told him, who's my mother and who are my brothers? Now, he was not being disrespectful. Jesus couldn't be disrespectful. He wasn't being impudent. He couldn't be impudent. But notice what he does. He's talking about his mother and his brothers. Probably it's been whispered through the crowd. Now, they're here, they're here, they're here. They're on the fringe out there. And some of them had never seen Mary, and so they're wondering what she looks like. And boy, what, I didn't know Jesus had brothers. What do they look like? And so they're ready for him to, in a very polite way, introduce mom and the brothers. But instead, notice, he stretches out his hands toward those who are seated there listening to him. He just stretches out his hands, and he says, you're my mother, and you're my brothers. And look at verse 50. For whosoever does the will of my Father in heaven, he's my brother, my sister, my mother. Get the emphasis again? It's one thing to have imbibing meditation. It's something else to have intercontemplation. But that whole concept of contemplation is that I am seriously considering now what I have. I've got to turn it into action. I've got to do what God wants me to do. Now, my 9 grandchildren are the most beautiful grandchildren on planet Earth. For a long time, I didn't know other people had grandchildren. I thought they were just those 9, but I've learned otherwise. I have 3 out in California, whom I love dearly. I have 3 in Pennsylvania, likewise. And I have 3 up in New York State. And last year, about September, I was back on the East Coast. I was attending some board meetings, and I took a day to slip up and see my 3 grandchildren and my daughter and son-in-law in Johnson City, New York. And we have nicknames for each one of them. The oldest girl, Ashley, her mother calls her affectionately Velcro. She's just one of these little kids that loves to hang on to you. She can't hug you too much. You can't hug her too much. She just loves that, and you love to hug little Ashley. There's a little guy, he's the handsomest little guy you ever did see. I think of him as the little man. He just has the neatest little face when he looks at you. Every picture I've ever seen of him, he's absolutely beautiful. And Nana back here loves him, but wants to spend some time with him when I'm not there, because I've had kind of the corner on the time with him. And he gets on the telephone starting to talk to Nana, and 3 words into it, he says, where's Poppy? Can I talk to Poppy? So she has to turn the phone over to me. Well, he's the little man, and then in between the older girl and the young little fella is little Paige, whom I call the imp. She is quick, spontaneous, bright-eyed, responsive. She is fun to be around. So when I was there that day, late in the afternoon, while my daughter Wendy was getting the dinner, I was outside playing with the kids. We were kicking the ball around and throwing it around. And then right next to their house is a flood wall. They've had flooding in that area, so They've built this lovely wall. It's covered with grass. And just on the other side of that is a very spacious and beautifully kept IBM Country Club golf course. And so we were playing up on that wall, running back and forth. Some fellas over here teed off, and all of the fellas got the ball way down to the green, except for one guy. And his went about halfway and dropped. And so the other fellows moved on. The kids were looking at it. I was looking at it. Paige was in my arm. And I was trying to tell them a little bit about the game of golf. Now, I'm not a golfer, so you can imagine what I was trying to tell them. I did know you were supposed to get the ball from here down to there. And I said, see that nice smooth grass up there? That's the objective. But this fellow didn't make it. So I said, let's just stand here. And let's watch him. He's going to try to catch up with the other fellas. Well, you should have seen the antics this man went through. You know how they may, you know, it looks like, I thought he was going to shoot a deer or something up at the other end there. He was trying to choose the golf club, and he had one out, and then he had another one out, and he's walking all around. He's getting down, looking at the ground, see how level it is. And I've got the three kids, and I'm saying to the three kids, now, be quiet, be quiet. Shh. It's very important, this game. This is concentration. So they're real quiet. And the little imp is in my arm. And after so long of quietude, she could not stand it any longer. And all at once, her little arm flew out, and she said, "Do it!" I said, "Shh, shh, shh, shh." He must have heard her because he did it, and he caught up. I was on an airplane, and I sat down on the airplane, and I saw him coming. I love to get on the airplane early. I'm a Gold Club member of American Airlines, and one of the advantages of that is that you can get on the plane with the first class passengers. And I like to do that because I hang up a couple of suits and there's room for that and I sit down. But the most fun is to watch the people come on board. And I was seated there one day and in comes this man. He was high powered. He was intense. His eyes were open. I mean, he was full of energy. And he comes in with a briefcase and he sits down. I figured him out before he got halfway to me. I said, "Here comes a salesman. I hope he doesn't sit next to me." And he sat right down next to me. He was moving fast. He got into his briefcase and he said, "Look at this." He said, "I just got this in the mail." And he said, "I sent for it and look, here it is." And he said, "Did you get this in the mail?" And I said to him, "Yeah, I really did." He said, "Well, did you order it?" And I said, "No, I've got to think about it a little bit. I haven't ordered it." And his voice was getting higher and higher. And all at once he turned to me, he was screaming. He said, "Well, do it." And I got off that plane and those words have been ringing in my mind. Do it, do it, do it. And I hear that coming through a whole lot in Holy Scripture. We've been reading about it here. That's what the psalmist is saying here when he says, "Have respect unto thy ways. Look into it. Contemplate it with the view to action. Do it. Do it." Now, are you still in Colossians with me? His admonition... We're in Colossians. We'll get back to Psalms, okay? You thought I was lost, didn't you? You're all lost. No, I know you're saved, but you're lost. Verse 16, "Let the word of Christ dwell in you richly." That's contemplation with a view to action. So verse 17, "And whatever you do in word or deed, do all in the name of Jesus Christ." That's his admonition. Now, his admonition in chapter 3 is built upon his intercession back in chapter 1. Go back to chapter 1 and look at verse 9. Here's quite a prayer. And what he's praying for is this imbibing meditation and this inner contemplation with a view to action. Verse 9 says, "For this reason we also, since the day we heard it, do not cease to pray for you and to ask." He's opening the door of his closet here. What's he asking for? Number one, "That ye may be filled with the knowledge of his will." Think about that. That has to do with the accumulation of truth, fact. acts. Here's the starting point. Let's pray for one another like that. My brother, my sister in Christ. Let's pray for ourselves like that. That we may be full of the knowledge of the will, of God's will. And of course, that comes through the Bible. The accumulation of truth facts. Every time we read the Bible, we get a few more facts, and that's good. Skip down to the end of the verse, because I think that while he puts wisdom in the middle to give it prominence and to again emphasize action, I really think if you're thinking chronologically, the last thing he mentions, the third thing in verse 9, is spiritual understanding. And whereas knowledge has to do with the accumulation of truth facts, spiritual understanding has to do with the interrelation of truth facts. We don't use proof texting. Somebody has said you can prove anything out of the Bible. What we've got to do is relate this verse to this verse, understand there's a progression of revelation from Genesis to Revelation. Doctrines build as you go through the Bible. Therefore, you go back and get these verses, and you go ahead and get these verses, and you bring it all together, and you come to your conclusion. It's the interrelation of truth facts. That's very, very important. Pastor Shetler and I were talking about the Old Testament. He's been teaching in Leviticus, and you go back there and see the meal offering. Well, what in the world would the meal offering with its fine flour have to do with Jesus Christ who came centuries later? Oh, hold on. That fine flour was very smooth in texture. No lumps. No big balls over here and little balls here. It's all very smooth. Fine flour, only fine flour, which speaks of the perfect interrelating of the various aspects of Jesus' character, his being, his temperament, the qualities of life, his knowledge, everything he knew, everything was in perfect proportion so that when he goes to feed the 5,000, he's very, very generous. Everybody has plenty to eat, but at the end he says, gather up the fragments. He's very, very frugal. He's at once generous and frugal. Delightful, how wonderful. And you see that all through the scripture. And so we relate truth with truth for the sake of balance. So my prayer, Paul is saying to the Christians at Colossae, I want you to accumulate the truth facts. I want you to interrelate the truth facts with a view to relating those truth facts to life, to your walk, how you're going to live. And that's where wisdom comes in. And look at the whole thing here. Now, read the verse again. I'm praying for you. I'm asking that you will be filled with the knowledge of his will, that you will accumulate truth facts, that you will learn how to relate those truth facts to all of life. Notice, I want you to have this in all wisdom and spiritual understanding. You're rightly handling or dividing the word of God. You're interrelating those truth facts. Paul, why are you praying this for me? Why do you want this to be true of believers? Look at the next verse. Here comes the doing again, that ye may walk worthy of the Lord, fully pleasing him. There are no shortcuts. There's no way around this. It's a process. You've got to go through it. The worthy walk. He says, I want you to be well-pleasing in the sight of the Lord. You remember the other verse in Ephesians chapter 4, verse 1. He says, I want you to walk worthy of the vocation wherewith ye have been called. What's our calling? Well, it's a calling from on high. God has drawn up salvation's plan. He brought it down to man. It's a heavenly calling. And furthermore, in God's mind, salvation is so certain that though we're still here, in his mind, we're up there. And you hath he quickened who were dead in trespasses and sins, wherein in time past ye walked according to the course of this world, according to the prince of the power of the air, the spirit that now worketh in the children of disobedience, among whom also we once walked. Do you remember that passage? We once walked just like the world walks. And we were children of wrath, even as others. But God, who is rich in mercy for his great love wherewith he loved us, even when we were dead in sins, hath quickened us together with Christ. By grace are ye saved, and hath raised us up together and made us sit together in heavenly places in Christ Jesus. In God's mind, you are so fully saved, washed in the blood of the Lamb, covered with the righteousness of Christ, that in God's mind, you're all

like a child of the king. I'm to behave like royalty. That makes me different from everyone else around me. I've got to be willing to be different. And so as I go through this process of imbibing meditation and inner contemplation, it's with the view to do what God wants me to do, to walk worthy before him, to walk like a citizen of heaven. Let me illustrate it this way. Supposing I one day watch some missionary pictures. And it's a missionary from Africa, and he's back into the little villages, and I notice something. The women over there have learned how to carry large baskets on their heads. And they go out and they get their food and they gather the crops, and they're real good at it. And you've seen those pictures. And so I see those pictures and I'm thinking, an economy move. I'm going to go to my wife, Cheryl, and I'm going to say, honey, that second car, it's pretty expensive, the insurance, the upkeep, and all of the rest. I'd like to propose that we get rid of that car, and I'll send you to Africa and you'll take some training over there. I'll try to find the best training available for you, honey. And I want you to learn how to carry a basket loaded with stuff on your head. And I figure that we can get rid of the car and the refrigerator and the freezer. And you can just do this every day, walk to the grocery store and bring the food home fresh, just what we need for the day. And think of the bundle of money we can save. Sweetie, would you be willing to do this as a sacrifice? You know, I'm just a humble parish priest. And are you willing? You know, I know my wife. And though she's very sensitive and responsive, and I couldn't ask for a finer helpmeet, I don't think I could talk her into doing that. And you know what her argument may be? It may be, honey, what you have seen is true and all right in another culture. That's the way they do it. For those women to behave like that, it's very natural. Nobody, they don't stand out from the crowd. That's just the way it's done over there. But honey, that's not our citizenship. We live in America and we do it differently here. We drive to the grocery store and we have refrigerators and freezers. We lay up in store for a week or 2 weeks in advance. That's the way we do it here, honey. Her argument would be absolutely correct, would it not be? She's arguing from her citizenship, her culture, where she lives. This is the way she is supposed to behave. And that, I think, is the argument as God is telling us how to respond to his word. The imbibing meditation, the inner contemplation with a view to living well-pleasing to him and in concert with that wonderful citizenship we have in heaven. We're to walk on the highway of holiness, as the prophet put it. That's the way we're supposed to behave. Now, when you put all of that together, and let's go back now to Psalm 119 and wrap this up. We come to verse 16 and point number 9. He says, I will delight myself in thy statutes. This is outgoing exaltation. How do you get happy as a Christian? We sing it, don't we? Trust and obey, for there's no other way to be happy in Jesus than to trust and obey. And really, that sums up my whole series of messages that I've been bringing to you. If the 8 points that we've considered down to verse 16 are all in place, and that's how we're responding to God's holy word, it will be very natural to say, I will delight myself in thy statutes. And furthermore, number 10, ongoing application will be our experience. He says, I will not forget thy word. And you know why you don't forget his word?
It's not just that you have brought it into your mind and put it into your heart and pondered it and made it a very

0: much a part of you. It's not a do-it-yourself project. But praise God, He has given to us, along with the Word, His Holy Spirit. And His Spirit bears witness with our spirit. And His Spirit can bring back to remembrance things that we've learned years ago. And at just the right moment, it's there. It's God, through His Word, bringing to mind some truth that at that particular moment we need so very, very much. Just as I was finishing my first pastor at my little pioneer church outside of Philadelphia, in our last couple of years there, through the generosity of a real estate man in the church, we were able to buy our first home. We were only in it a couple of years. There wasn't much equity in it. But at that time, I got a call to a church on the other side of Philadelphia that had a lovely parsonage. And we determined that we would live in that parsonage. And then the question came up, should we hang on to this house in New Jersey? We're only going to be an hour or a little bit more away. Shall we hang on to that house, let the equity build up, and think of it as an investment? Or shall we get, well, I'm not too handy of a guy. I'm not much for working around the house and fixing roofs and all of the rest. And yet I knew a fellow there in New Jersey. He was great at that, and I knew that he would help me out on that end of it. And it seemed like the wise thing to do, but I had no peace in my heart. And as I was praying about that and thinking about that, a verse of Scripture came to my mind. And this was especially applied in my experience. It does not mean that you shouldn't own a house, and we own a house now at another time, another place, you or someone else. It is perfectly appropriate to go ahead and purchase a house. But at that moment, it was not God's will for me to hang on to that house, because the verse of Scripture that came to my mind was this, 2 Timothy 2:4. No man that warreth entangleth himself with the affairs of this life, that he may please him who has enlisted him as a soldier. I couldn't get away from that word. The Holy Spirit just kept bringing it back to me. No man that warreth entangleth himself with the affairs of this life. Well, I was still trying to rationalize myself and reason myself around that. And I said, well, that's just a verse from missionaries as they go off to the foreign fields. And I was still trying to be able to keep that house. So one day I sat at my desk and I said, I'm going to call up my dad, my preacher dad, and I'm just going to run this by him and see what he says. So I called him on the telephone, explained to him the whole situation. He opened his mouth, and you know what verse he gave me? He said, well, son, it does say, no man that warreth entangleth himself with the affairs of this life, that he may please him. That was my answer. He was in the Word. It was in my heart. The Spirit of God brought it back. I couldn't get away from it. I couldn't forget it. Dad repeated it. There it was. You see, when you get all of these things in place, you get momentum going. And as the Word is in there, the Spirit of God is freer and more able to express it. It was back in 1970 that my wife and I, in that second church, when we were living there, we got a phone call one night. It was a frantic phone call. My parents were sobbing on the other end, and they said, Dick, your sister and her husband and two of their children have all been killed in an automobile accident. I thought they had said they had been killed, and I was thinking murder. I did not have the full story, and I said, Mom and Dad, I'll get in my car. I was in South Jersey in the Philadelphia area. I said, I'll drive up. Dad was in his last pastorate up in North Jersey. I said, I'll get on the turnpike. I'll be there in just a couple of hours. We were in a state of shock. I got on the New Jersey Turnpike, and God, the Holy Spirit, brought a verse to my mind. I hadn't read it recently. I didn't even know where it was in the Bible. Since I've discovered that it's in the book of Deuteronomy. And the verse goes something like this, God is your refuge, your strength, and underneath are the everlasting arms. And all the way up to my parents' house, we planned that funeral. 3 hearses, 3 caskets. 2 of the children had been at camp. We brought them back to the East Coast. We broke the news to them. There was weeping. There was sobbing. I've never seen my mother sob like I saw her sob on a bed one day as I came to the top of the steps. Oh, it was hard. It was hard. We took the children to the funeral home, and we gave them the choice whether they wanted to take a last look at their parents and their brethren. One decided yes, the other one decided no, and we had our arms around them. But through that whole experience, that verse of Scripture just kept coming back to my mind. Underneath are the everlasting arms. Underneath are the everlasting arms. The church was full of people. Pastor friends came as far as 100 and 200 miles away. I saw them on the fringe of the crowd. We walked the bodies out, and there was just a buoyancy and a strength. I preached the funeral sermon. My dad had a part in the funeral sermon. It was a time of rejoicing. I can still remember the little girl and little boy, 11 and 12, sitting down here. Oh, that will be glory for me. Every time I sing the hymn, tears come to my eyes. But you know, I got into that whole difficult experience. And pretty soon, as that scripture kept coming back to my mind, I found myself saying, why, they are underneath. They are. They are. They are. They are. We won't forget His word, not if we follow the whole process. And it's part of us, and the Spirit of God is with us to teach us. What a way to walk with God. What joy, what blessing, what fullness, what assurance, what blessedness. Do it.
1: 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It's time for a message from the former pastor of Campus Church, Dr. Jim Shetler.
2: Today I'd like to have us spend time on the confidence of Peter. Now, the story that I've chosen, you might not think right away, would show the confidence of Peter. But remember the title of our series, A Diamond in the Rough, A Stone That Was Turned into a Gem, The Life of Peter. And we see here as we continue our study and as we look at Peter's life today, we'll see the beginning of a confidence that he'll need at the day of Pentecost, that he'll go out and preach even back to the Jews, that salvation is also to the Gentiles. That confidence that Peter has is beginning to form in the story that we see today. Now, as we look at the stories of God's word, there's something that we need to constantly be reminded of. That as we study one story or one passage of Scripture, that the previous story or stories may have a great impact on the story that we're reading. By the way, many times that's true with the parables. When the Lord teaches a parable, you ought to read what was previous to that parable, because that's usually the reason why that parable is given, and even will help you in the understanding of it. That is very true in the story that we look at today. We must understand the story before it. Just before Jesus walking on the water and Peter walking on the water, an event occurred, an event that we're very familiar with, an event that is recorded in all four of the Gospels. It's the story of the little boy who gave his lunch to the Lord Jesus Christ, and Christ broke it and blessed it and fed 5,000 men, and there were women and children there as well. We know it as the feeding of the 5,000, but there was many more than that. That event was to teach the disciples who Jesus Christ was. It was also to show those people as well that he was the bread of life for them. Matter of fact, in the John account of the feeding of the 5,000, he said to Philip, one of his disciples, "How shall we feed these multitudes?" Now, he did not say that out of worry or concern, for Jesus knew himself what he would do. Matter of fact, the Bible says in John 6, he did this to prove them, because he himself knew what he would do. So he was asking Philip kind of a midterm examination. It would be about halfway through the earthly ministry of Christ. And he was asking Philip, "Have you learned anything yet? Philip, how are we going to feed these people?" Well, the right answer to the midterm exam would have been, "Well, Jesus, you have healed people. You have done so many miracles. If these people need bread, you can provide bread because you're the bread of life." Well, that would have gotten him an A+ on his midterm, but he didn't answer that way. Instead, he says 100 penny worth of bread is not sufficient enough. In other words, he looked to natural resources. We often do the same thing, but that is the wrong answer. We ought to look to Christ. For everything that Christ did was to reveal who he was and that he would be everything that we ever need. And there he could have been the bread of life. So with that story in mind, they go out and they feed. They break them up into companies of 50 and they feed all of these people. But they still don't see. Their hearts are still blinded. They don't understand. And so at the end of the feeding of the 5,000, there's a lot of people around that are pretty excited about this Jesus. They're looking at Jesus and they're saying, hey, he's our meal ticket. Hey, you know what? He's a lot better than the Roman government. He gives us things. You know what we need to do? We need to make Jesus our king. Well, first of all, folks, let me tell you, Jesus is already king. He's the King of Kings. But these people are thinking they want a political Messiah, and they're thinking, here's a man that can take a little lunch of a boy and feed all of us. Well, this is the guy we need to have as king. And they looked at him as a meal ticket, and they looked at his miracles. And the disciples jumped on board of that kind of thinking. Matter of fact, it says on the walking of the Jesus on the water in the Gospel of Mark, at the very end, it says this, and he went up into them, into the ship, and the wind ceased, and they were sore amazed in themselves beyond measure and wondered, for they considered not the miracle of the loaves, for their heart was hardened. You see, the whole walking on the water was really a connection off of the miracle of the loaves. They didn't get it from the miracle on the loaves. So now he's going to have to teach him another lesson about who he is and what he can do for them. Well, at the end of this miracle of the loaves, all these people are wanting to get Jesus and make him king, and the disciples are right on board with that. And Jesus constrains the disciples to get in a boat and to go across, and I will get up with you later. He says, you get in a boat and go to the other side. And so he gets his disciples separated from this frenzy multitude, and he gets them in the boat and he sends them off, and somehow, and the Bible doesn't record, somehow he's able to dismiss the crowd. And where does Jesus go? Here he is at the apex of his popularity, and Jesus goes into a mountain to pray. And that night, close to the Passover, so it would have been a full moon. And it's not necessarily a storm on the Sea of Galilee in the sense of clouds and rain and thunder, but it is a windy storm that has picked up. But I believe it's a clear spring day, spring night. And I believe that moon around the Passover, and we know that was the time he did the breaking of the bread in John chapter 6. And that night along the Sea of Galilee, up in the mountain, as Jesus prayed and prayed that they would understand, and his disciples, we could only imagine what that prayer time was all night with him and his Father. But there at some point in that prayer time, Jesus from that mountain looks out. And in the Gospel of Mark account, it says that Jesus looked into the Sea of Galilee and saw them toiling. And on that clear, crisp, windy night on the Sea of Galilee, the Lord looked out at that little boat, and he saw, matter of fact, it's really interesting in the Matthew account that we're going to look at, they got out into the midst of the sea very quickly while it was still even. While Jesus went up into the mountain, they were in the midst of the sea, the Bible says. So they apparently rowed out quickly, but there then they were in the midst of the sea. And in the midst of the sea, they were going nowhere, for the wind was contrary against them. And there they were out in this little boat trying to row against the wind, and they were going nowhere. And Jesus is on the mountain and he's praying for these disciples, and this windy storm that came in and the winds, contrary winds of adversity came down upon them, and they are going nowhere. The Lord comes down from the mountain and goes out into the sea and begins to walk on the water. And as he begins to walk on the water, the account in Mark says that he would have passed them by. Now, when I first read that, I thought, like, you got to be kidding. Like, he was going to walk by and say, hey, guys, we'll see you on the other side type of thing. But that's not what it meant. It meant that he was moving and they were not. In other words, in that wind that had totally stalled their progress and they were going nowhere, the Lord was walking to them. And there that night, as they were doing everything in their human ability and all of their human effort as they had toiled in rowing and rowing and rowing, one of the disciples, I don't know which one, but one of the disciples looked back in their little wake, in their track, and they saw a figure. And that figure was getting closer. And the first thing that they thought was, it is a ghost. Matter of fact, the Greek word is phantom, an apparition. They thought it was a spirit, a ghost. And the Bible says they began to cry out and scream for fear. You know, it's interesting. They weren't necessarily afraid of the windstorm. I'm sure they had been in that many times. So they were going no place, okay? But I don't think it was so much danger as it was difficulty with the roaring. But when they saw Jesus coming on the water, boy, did they get scared. And they began to cry out, and then the Lord said, "Be of good cheer, it is I. Be not afraid." And now enters our subject of our series. Take your Bibles and turn to Matthew chapter 14, for now enters another chapter in the life of Peter. For now we're going to see another view of Peter that's going to teach us that he was a diamond in the rough like we are. And what Peter struggled with and what Peter went through that night is so much what we have to go through if we're ever going to be that gem that the Lord wants us to be, that diamond in the rough. The Bible says, let's pick it up in verse 22. "And straightway Jesus constrained his disciples to get into a ship and to go before him onto the other side while he sent the multitude away. And when he had sent the multitudes away, he went up into a mountain apart to pray. And when the evening was come, he was there alone. But the ship was now in the midst." So by evening, the first part, they had gotten about, according to the Gospel of John, 25 to 30 furlongs, which would have been about almost exactly 5Ks, 5 kilometers, about 3.1234 miles out into the Sea of Galilee. "And when he had sent the multitudes away," verse 24, "but the ship was now in the midst of the sea, tossed with the waves, for the wind was contrary." Now, the first thing I want you to see, and this is going to come into great play with Peter here in just a moment, you can be in the center of the will of God and have storms come into your life. You can be in the center of the will of God and have contrary wind go against you. Here they were doing exactly what the Lord wanted them to do, and they were going nowhere. Have you ever had a time in your life that you were not progressing the way that you wanted to, or the ministry that you had wasn't going the way that you wanted it to, and the thing that you were trying to do, there was contrary winds, and you said, "God, what's wrong? All I want to do is your will." Well, the Lord brings storms. The Lord brings contrary wind. He brings adverse winds. He allows this to happen for several reasons. One, to teach us who Jesus Christ is. When we go through contrary winds, we begin to see who the Lord really is. We also begin to rely on him because we realize, "Lord, I've done everything I could and I can't go anywhere. I can't do anymore." And it is those contrary winds that show us and teach us who Christ is and that we must rely on him. And I'll tell you something else it does. It humbles us. Here were these great fishermen caught in this contrary wind, and they were going nowhere while some person or something or someone is walking on the water and would have passed them by. What they could not do, somebody was walking on water going right by them. And I think these contrary winds of our life, they show us Jesus Christ. God allows these winds. I don't know if the Lord prayed for that storm up in that mountain or not, but he sure saw it as an opportunity to teach these disciples a great truth about who he is and about what they aren't. And the Lord steps down. And friend, I want to tell you, you can be in the center of God's will at this college student, and there can be contrary winds against you, winds that are blowing, that are about to blow you away. But you stay in the center of God's will, and you will not only find out who Jesus is, but you'll find that's all you need him, is that Christ is all that you need in that storm. And you will be humbled by those contrary winds. Campus church member, there may be contrary winds against you right now. Winds that are boisterous, winds that are strong, winds that are bringing fear to you, winds that are saying there's no way to go against this. But you know what? It is in those winds that the Lord can prove himself. Otherwise, you could have rowed across. Otherwise, it would have been you that did it. But God's going to prove himself to you and to others as well. In the center of the will of God are contrary winds. By the way, you can't read the Bible and not see that. Nehemiah had the contrary winds of Sanballat and Tobiah. And Sanballat and Tobiah were contrary winds to what Nehemiah was trying to do and rebuild the walls. Elijah had the contrary winds of the prophets of Baal and Jezebel. Moses had the contrary winds of Pharaoh. And matter of fact, before Israel was ever delivered out of Egypt, it got worse before it got better. They even took the straw away from them. And Moses said, Lord, what are you doing? You called me to bring Israel out of Egypt, and it's even worse for Israel than it's ever been. Those are contrary winds. The contrary winds that David faced from Saul and from others. You can't go through the Word of God. Study the life of Paul. Matter of fact, I tend to believe that Paul knew that he was in the center of God's will when there were adverse winds. Paul, I think, on days that sailing was good, so to speak, when things were going well, I wonder if Paul wondered, hey, I wonder if I'm in the center of God's will. God even allowed Satan to send a messenger to buffet him and a thorn in the flesh to be contrary winds that the grace of God and the power of Christ would rest upon him. You need to understand, friend, you can be in the center of the will of God and have contrary winds come against you. Matter of fact, you will. But let's continue on in our story. Let's look for just a moment. They were going nowhere in their early progress. But look down to verse 26. Look at verse 24. But the ship, which now in the midst of the sea, tossed with waves, for the wind was contrary. And in the fourth watch of the night, probably between 3 and 6 o'clock in the morning, Jesus went on to them. He had watched and prayed for them all night, and they had gone nowhere, walking on the sea. And when the disciples saw him walking on the sea, they were troubled, saying, it is a spirit. And they cried out for fear. But straightway Jesus spake unto them, saying, be of good cheer, it is I, be not afraid. Do you realize what was supposed to be their comfort was his words? The words that Jesus spoke were supposed to be the comfort for these disciples. My friend, I'll tell you, the Lord has spoken to us through his word. And when you're going through those contrary winds, and when you see something in the horizon that may be your greatest fear, you know what, my friend? You need to go and find your solace. You need to find your comfort. You need to find your help. You need to find your strength from the pages of the word of God that's in your lap right now. Jesus spoke unto them, be not afraid. Be of good cheer. It is I. It is me. Be of good cheer. You're going to be okay. It's me that's coming out to you. It's not a ghost. It's the Lord Jesus Christ. And the Lord will speak to you as well. But now we're getting close to what I want to talk about today. And Peter answered him and said, Lord, if it be thou, bid me come unto thee on the water. Now there is tremendous controversy about this statement. Was this right? Was it wrong? Jesus had just spoken. Did he need anything else? And you know what? I think all of those views may be true. In this statement, we learn things about Peter. We see Peter definitely as the leader of the disciples, do we not? He is always the one taking the initiative. All those disciples could have said something. They could have all said it. They might have all thought it. But it was Peter who spoke up. He is their leader. He is their initiator. He takes the first step. You see it in this story, and you see it over and over again. In the statement, you see his affection for the Lord. Wherever the Lord is where Peter wants to be. And I want to stop here for a moment and say something. I'll tell you what, there are faults with Peter's life. There are character things, and there are diamonds in a rough, and there's a lot of chiseling, and there's a lot of pressure, and there's a lot of things that have to happen to Peter before he's going to be at Pentecost and before he's going to be used by God greatly later on down the road. But one thing I'll tell you about Peter, he's got a heart for the Lord. And wherever the Lord Jesus Christ is where Peter wants to be. And one thing you've got to say about the statement is, Lord, if it be thou, bid me come unto thee on the water. I want to be wherever you are. And being with you in the midst of the storm is better than being in a little ship with the disciples. I'd rather be with you, Jesus, than my friends. I'd rather be with you, Jesus, than anyone else. And it does show his affection, his heart. But I think it also shows doubt. The word if is there, is it not? If it be thou. If it be thou. Hey, he just said who it was. So there is some doubt here. Now, my message today is on the confidence of Peter. But I don't think that confidence can come. I think confidence comes out of the beginning of doubt, where you face a doubt, where you face a fear. And it's going to be out of that you face it right. That's going to develop confidence in your life. And we see doubt in Peter here. We see yet hope with that. If it be you, bid me to come. I want to come to where you are. We see presumption here. Hey, would you do this for me so I can come walk on the water? We see faith in it. We see him as initiative. I think there's many things that we see. But maybe the greatest. This is the idea that I want you to get today about the diamond in the rough. Is that Peter said, if Christ can do it, I can do it. When he looked out there, if it be thou, bid me to come. Because if that's Jesus Christ and he's walking on the water, I can walk on the water. Now, at first you might think that's presumptuous and you might think that's pride, but it's not. It is one of the keys to becoming a diamond for the Lord Jesus Christ. If you believe that Christ did it, then you can believe that you can do it. What do I mean? Now, here's walking on the water. But if I believe that Jesus Christ was merciful, I can be merciful. If I can believe that Jesus Christ forgave those that put the crown of thorns on his head and scourged him and lied about him, if I believe that Jesus was on the cross, being nailed to the cross, and he can say, Father, forgive them, for they know not what they do, well, then I believe if Christ can forgive, that through Christ I can forgive. I believe I can be merciful. I believe that which Jesus Christ exemplified, I can be. I can do all things through Christ which strengtheneth me. Hold your place in Matthew chapter 14, but you have to see this. Would you look back at one of his epistles, 2 Peter chapter 1, for just a quick moment? 2 Peter chapter 1. I think this passage of Scripture has that story all over it. The thing that he was a diamond in the rough was he believed if Christ can do it, I can do it. Bid me to come on out. If Christ is out there walking, I can do it too by the power of Christ. Look at this, 2 Peter chapter 1, verses 3 through 5. According as his divine power hath given unto us all things that pertain into life and godliness, through the knowledge of him that hath called us to the glory and virtue, whereby are given unto us exceeding great and precious promises, that by these ye might be partakers of the divine nature. Can you almost see it? Peter's saying in 2 Peter chapter 1, he's saying, if Jesus walked on water, you can walk on water. Oh, we're talking about things pertaining to righteousness and godliness. If Jesus was this way, you can be this way through his power. We have become partakers of the divine nature. And that night in that boat, he looked out and he saw Jesus walking on the water. And if that was his Savior, he said, bid me to come. Because if Jesus can walk on water, I can walk on water. And my friend, you will never be what God wants you to be until you can believe that truth. That whatever God has called you to, that whatever Jesus Christ has done in the Scriptures, we can see that. Matter of fact, he even told his disciples at the end of his life that he said, you will do greater works than I have done. Oh, we're not talking about walking on water and such like that. We're talking about 2 Peter chapter 1, verses 3 through 5. That we are divine partakers of his nature. My friend, don't you sit there and say, you know what, I'm really struggling with my mind. I just have a dirty mind and I don't have a pure mind and there's no way to have victory over. Wait a second. Did Jesus Christ have a pure mind? Oh yeah, Jesus did. Then believe that you can have the mind of Christ. Well, you know, people have done me wrong and I'll tell you what, there's some things I'm not gonna forgive them about. Did Jesus Christ forgive them? And I'm gonna tell you this. I think it is a greater miracle that Jesus Christ develops patience in my life than Peter walking on the water. I believe it's a greater miracle to see Christ worked in my life, but I believe it's possible. I believe if who Christ was is what I'm supposed to be now, that I'm supposed to be conformed to his image. And the thing that begins to start seeing is his confidence. If it be you, Christ, bid me to come. Because if Christ can walk on that water, I can walk on that water. For that he is commended. But let's continue on looking at the story. In verse 29, it says, and he said, come. And when Peter was come down out of the ship, he walked on the water to go to Jesus. Exactly what Jesus did, he did. But when he saw the wind boisterous, he was afraid. Now this is very important to understand. Now his confidence has left him. His confidence was in Jesus Christ. And he gets out of the boat and he begins walking. Now, you can just about imagine those disciples in that boat right about, Peter, you know what you're doing, Peter. Peter, are you sure about this, Peter? You can imagine, you know, Thomas, I doubt if you're going to make it, Peter. I doubt if you're going to make it. I don't think you're going to do it. But Peter steps out onto that water. And Peter and Jesus Christ are the only two that have ever walked on water. And Peter gets out of that boat and he begins to walk. And for that, he is commended. But then he does something that so often is in our life. He begins to take his eyes off the Lord. Now, what do we mean by that? I don't know if he necessarily was just watching Jesus. Here's what I mean. His faith transferred from Jesus Christ to the wind. And he saw the wind boisterous. I mean, he saw the wind strong, the waves around him, and everything that was happening. And he took his eyes of faith off of the Lord and stopped believing in Christ's power and started either believing in his own strength or he started believing that the wind was more powerful than Jesus Christ. Now, listen to me. Do you believe the storm that you're going through right now in your life is more powerful than Jesus Christ? Do you believe the adversity that you're facing right now in your life, the contrary winds that you're struggling with right now in your life, do you believe that is more powerful and the forces behind those winds are more powerful than Jesus Christ? If you do, you will sink. But if you do not, you will walk on water. The choice is up to you. The Lord said, come. The Lord said, come on. Come on out of the boat and walk on the water. As long as Peter's faith was in Jesus Christ, he did. But when his faith, you know what? I believe he had just as much faith when he was sinking as when he was walking. He said, what are you talking about here? He says his little faith here. No, I believe Peter had just as much faith as when he was going down as when he was walking. The only thing that changed was the object of his faith. His faith turned that the adversity of the wind was stronger than the power of Jesus Christ. And college student and campus church member, whatever you're going through in your life, if you believe that the wind is stronger than Jesus Christ, you will sink. But if you believe that Christ is stronger than that adverse winds, you'll walk. Now, I love this part of the story. But when he saw the wind boisterous, he was afraid. And beginning to sink, he cried, saying, he got his faith back where it needed to be. He cried, saying, John, throw the life preserver. No. He cried saying, send out an oar to me quickly. No. He knew his need and he saw the only source to be saved. And he gave his cry, Lord, save me. I'll tell you, friend, that's a good prayer. And if you're here today and you've never asked Jesus Christ to be your Savior, when you recognize your need, that you are a sinner and there's a payment for your sin and you deserve the fires of hell for all of eternity, and you see your need and you see that Jesus Christ is the only substitute, the only source for that need, and you simply as a child say, Lord, save me. Friend, this could be God's final call to you. If you've never trusted Christ in your seat this morning, you could cry out to the Lord and say, Lord, save me. And in your heart, God knows your heart. Right now, as I'm preaching, you could trust Christ as your Savior and get it settled forever. Right now, you could say, Lord, save me. Lord, I've never been saved. Lord, I've been trusting in my own works. I've been trying to do my own thing. And Lord, I recognize today that I need you. And in the heart, it's a simple prayer. It's not complex. Lord, save me. And my friend, if you're a believer here today and you know Christ as your Savior, the Bible says this poor man cried and the Lord heard him and saved him out of all his troubles. Cry out to the Lord in the midst of your temptation. Cry out to the Lord in the midst of your failure. Cry out to the Lord in the midst of the, God, you're going to have to save me because nobody else can. Now, I want you to see the next word after, or the next two words after that. And would everyone together say the next word? And what? Immediately. Oh, come on, that was a terrible immediately. Lord, boy, I'm glad he moved a lot faster than you guys. Lord, save me. And what, folks? Immediately, Jesus stretched forth his hand. And I want to tell you something that he didn't do. When Peter was coming and Peter sinks and he says, Lord, save me, immediately he stretched out his hand to bring Peter up out of the water. And let me tell you what he didn't say. By the way, Peter, just before I bring you up, you will make me Lord of your life, won't you? By the way, Peter, I'm not going to save you unless you're ready right now to make me your Lord. He didn't need him to be Lord right now. He needed him to be a Savior right then. My friend, I want to tell you something. When you come to Jesus Christ, I'm so glad he doesn't give us any qualifications. All he asks is, will you say, Lord, save me? He didn't say to Peter, Peter, just before you get out, I got you in a spot right now, Peter. I want to ask you a few things. How about this and how about that? No. He immediately snatched him up out of that water and saved him. And my friend, that's how our Savior saves us. Doesn't matter who you are, doesn't matter the age that you are, doesn't matter where you've been and what you've done. We heard it last week. I don't know what kind of sinner you've been, but I know what kind of Savior he is. And my friend, all you have to do is recognize your need, see Jesus Christ as the source, and say, Lord, save me. And he will, friend, by faith alone. And the Bible says, and immediately Jesus stretched forth his hand and caught him and said unto him, O thou of little faith. Jim, you said that today's message is Peter's confidence. It is. But it says here that he had little faith. He does. But he's a diamond in the rough. And he's starting to believe what Jesus can do, I can do through the power of Christ. He's starting to believe this is truly the Son of God. He's starting to develop a confidence that we're going to see later on glisten like the diamonds and jewels of heaven. We're going to see this later on. And this is the beginning of his confidence. You know, we look at some of these college students and we say, wow, they have little faith. But that's okay. Just make sure that faith stays in the Lord and continue to grow and to continue to go and begin to believe what God can do in and through you. Trust in the Lord. And when they were come into the ship, the wind was ceased. Then they that were in the ship came and worshiped him, saying, of a truth, because they sure didn't get it at the feeding of the 5,000, of a truth, thou art the Son of God. And this is really the first time a public confession from the disciples are made about Jesus Christ. Now they realize it. And that's what he prayed on that mountain. May these disciples understand who I am and what I can do for them. And my friend, I want to tell you, the Lord wants to take a diamond in a rough like you, like he did with Peter, and begin to chisel away and begin to work in your life and begin to see what Peter saw. I think this is the beginning of his confidence. If it be, Lord, if it be thou, bid me to come. Because if Christ can do it through his power, I can do it. And he did. He did sink because he started to believe that the wind was stronger than Jesus Christ. My friend, when we begin to sink, cry out, Lord, save me. And he will.
1: And now, a message from the Campus Church Archives.
3: Good evening. I invite you tonight to find the book of 1 Peter. 1 Peter, and we'll go together to chapter number 5. 1 Peter in the 5th chapter. I've had a chance to mention this already to the college students via speaking in chapel, but it's good to be back on campus. The whole family is not with me this time. I just have one of my children, Heidi. And Heidi has never flown on an airplane, so she got to come with Daddy this time and fly on an airplane and look out the window the whole time. She really enjoyed that. I'm surviving. I think I'm doing okay with a dad bringing his daughter. It'd been a little bit easier if I brought my son. You know, you just throw clothes on them pretty quick. But with girls, you have to fix hair. And so we've discovered something called a headband. Just slide it right on there. And it had a slight faux pas tonight, though. I noticed I had Heidi's dress on backwards. But we got it figured out and stuff. So give me a break. I'm trying, okay? But we are glad to be here. We really are. All of us are. And I'm looking forward to the opportunity to preach tonight. 1 Peter chapter 5. And let's look, probably these would be familiar verses, but let's notice together verses 8 and 9 here in 1 Peter chapter 5. You can follow along as we read. Be sober, be vigilant. Because your adversary, the devil, as a roaring lion, walketh about seeking whom he may devour, whom resist steadfast in the faith, knowing that the same afflictions are accomplished in your brethren that are accomplished, that are in the world. Let me read those two verses again. Be sober, be vigilant, because your adversary, the devil, as a roaring lion, walketh about seeking whom he may devour, whom resist steadfast in the faith, knowing that the same afflictions are accomplished in your brethren that are in the world. Let's pray and ask the Lord specifically tonight to help us as we look at this portion of Scripture. Father, we're grateful tonight for your word, and we're thankful tonight for this place where we can gather for the preaching of the word of God. And we acknowledge, Lord, how dependent we are upon you for your help in this service. And we would ask specifically, dear Holy Spirit of God, that you would guide and you would teach us tonight as we look together at the Scriptures. And Holy Spirit, you would know specifically the needs of the individuals who are under my voice this evening. And how I pray that you would specifically meet those needs tonight from the Word of God as it's preached. And we'll thank you even in advance, Lord, for what you'll do. And we ask these things in Jesus' name. Amen. Almost all Bible characters come and then go. Yet there is one who has remained constant throughout the Scriptures for us. In the book of Genesis, you find this Bible character as the serpent in the Garden of Eden. In Chronicles, you'll find this Bible character provoking David to number Israel. In the book of Job, he is vehemently after to destroy the testimony of the man Job. In Zechariah, you find this Bible character resisting the work of Joshua the high priest. As we make our way into the New Testament in the Gospels, we see this character seeking to ruin the God-man, the Lord Jesus Christ, God in the flesh. Also in the Gospels, you find him entering into that man named Judas. In Acts, you find him deceiving Ananias to lie to God. In Thessalonians, he is about hindering the work of the Apostle Paul. And in our text tonight, in 1 Peter chapter 5, we find out that even now, he is about doing as he has always done from the very beginning, this Bible character, the devil. And from our text, we learn several things about the devil and how he operates. And the fact of the matter is, if you start in the Garden of Eden and you bring it up to this very present moment, his mode of operation for all practical purposes, has not changed at all. And so notice with me what we learn in these two verses tonight. First off, the Bible refers to this character, the devil, as our adversary. The word adversary simply means an opponent. So a very simple truth we'll learn from this. The devil is against us. That's what an opponent is. He's somebody who is against another person. And the Bible is careful to tell us in verse number 8, be sober, be vigilant, because your adversary. So you are his ultimate goal. He is your enemy. He is against you. You know, sometimes I think people think the preacher's against them. No, that preacher's just out to make my life miserable. Well, I don't think any preacher, that's their ultimate goal. But there is somebody who is out to make your life miserable. You do have a true, honest to goodness, very much so, an adversary, and that is the devil. And perhaps this would be a given, but let me remind you of it. You never want to be for your adversary. That's bad advice. So he is against you, therefore you ought be against him. So he's our adversary, he is our opponent. And let me remind you also tonight about this opponent of yours. Because he is an adversary and because he is your opponent, a very simple truth, he is never, that's the key word, he is never for you. Now, it might appear at times that he is for you. He might weave it in such a way to where you'll think, wow, what an offer. What an opportunity. But with Satan, your adversary, the end very much justifies the means. I think sometimes when we think about the devil, I've never seen the devil in person. Nobody has, none of us. So it's almost perhaps somewhat mystical, and we would think, well, is there really this person called the devil, or is there really this individual called the devil? Well, we're not making any of this up. The Bible tells us there is a devil. There is an adversary. He's alive, and he is against you. Though he is unseen, none of this is make-believe. None of this is a fairy tale. None of this is, some ethereal-type mystical thing. We do have a literal adversary, somebody who is against us. So you notice from the text that we have an adversary. We have an opponent, someone who is against us. Notice secondly from the text tonight, Satan, your adversary, has a plan for you. We're not talking about an unorganized enemy here. We're not talking about somebody who doesn't have his ducks in a row, if I can use that expression. Satan has a plan for you. The text tells us, be sober, be vigilant, because your adversary, the devil, as a roaring lion, walketh about seeking whom he may devour. It is a two-part plan, and it's a plan that's even incorporated by our military today. It's called seek and destroy. That's his plan. The Bible word used here is devour, carries the same meaning. So the devil is as a roaring lion seeking whom he may devour. The word seek literally means to plot against or to endeavor. In other words, he has a plan. And I would say tonight that his plan is in force even at this very moment. Details have been carried out even in this service. He is seeking. He is plotting. He is endeavoring when it comes to you specifically as an individual. We find the word walketh. You know, there's a word picture for us here, that of a lion. I've never seen a lion out in the out in the jungle or whatever it is, the desert, wherever you'll find a lion. But I've seen him in a zoo. You know, they just kind of, if you're lucky and he's not sleeping, you know, he'll be pacing back and forth. And he's just going back and forth and he's just walking. It's a word picture for us. The point is simply this. Satan, your adversary, is unwearied and is persistent in his seeking. He's not a quitter. I would say a common thing for the majority of you tonight in this auditorium is that the devil has consistently worked at attacking your life as an individual. He walketh about seeking whom he may devour. He is forever looking for that open door of opportunity. Just waiting. Just watching. Very much aware. So we see his plan, number one, is to seek. Number two, we find the Bible says his plan is to devour. Now, the word devour literally means destroy. As I read through this passage of Scripture, like most of you, I thought, well, I know these verses. I've heard them preached before. Perhaps I've memorized them before. Certainly had read through them before. But this was the word that really grabbed my attention. Devour. Destroy. How is it that Satan will try to destroy our lives? For you as an individual tonight in this auditorium, what is it that Satan is going to attempt to do specifically to you to destroy your life? Well, it's what he's always done. He is going to try to lure you in to sin. That's his tactic. That's the bait that he's going to dangle in front of you. Now, it might be different for you than it is for me, but nonetheless, sin is the tool that he will primarily use. And his plan, again, is to destroy your life. He's not so much interested in rearranging things in your life. He wants to destroy your life. He wants to ruin your life. Satan wants to make a disaster of your life. We're talking about pretty serious stuff here. We're talking about an adversary. As the expression goes, he's not taking any prisoners. He is just simply out to destroy, to ruin, and to make a disaster of your life. That's his goal. That's what he desires. That's what he is after. And you know what is ironic about this is so often in our lives as individuals, we fail to see the devastating, the destructive results of sin in our life. Your rebellion is a plan in motion by the devil himself to ruin your life, to destroy your life. Your pride is incorporated into a plan by Satan himself to absolutely make a disaster of your life. And can I say to you tonight, friend, rebellion and pride will do exactly that. Your lying, if that's the great stumbling block for you tonight, is simply Satan at work trying to destroy your life. Immorality, unforgiveness, hatred, selfishness, perhaps these things that we may think to ourselves, well, it's just something I struggle with. It's just going to be, if you will, my thorn in the flesh, something I'll never have victory over. And the devil is carrying out his plan to perfection when we give in. We think it's not that big of a deal. You know, there are a lot of people who enjoy sin. You know, the devil makes it look appealing. He makes it look flattering. He makes it look exciting.

Let's think through this for a moment. Let's play it out, okay? Here's the devil, and he has a plan for your life, whoever you might be tonight specifically. And in that plan, what he is seeking to do, what he is persistent at doing, is trying to destroy your life. Do you know if it will cost you your testimony? Maybe the devil will get you to stumble and you'll lose your temper. And you'll get angry and you'll get upset and you'll, you know, start to vent about some particular thing. Well, there goes your testimony. Listen to me carefully, friend. The devil could care less. And I want you to know your testimony is valuable. It doesn't bother him. If you're here tonight and you stumble with the sin of impurity or immorality, and maybe you're here tonight as a married individual, and that terrible sin could cost you your family, your home, and your marriage, the devil could care less. He's not going to lose any sleep. Won't bother him a bit. If the devil could cause you tonight as parents to lose your children, oh, don't discipline them. Just give them, you know, a timeout. And just let them express themselves. Well, it'll cost you your kids. And it won't bother him a bit. I'm telling you, friend, the stakes are high. You may think tonight, you know, Brother Coyle, I know Satan wants to destroy my life. I understand that. But certainly there are certain areas where he will not go. I mean, there are certain things where, you know, surely the devil understands just how important these areas are, i.e. your marriage, your kids, your testimony. And surely those areas are off limits. Friend, tonight that is foolish thinking. Those would be prized things that the devil would love to destroy. And so his ultimate goal is to destroy your life. Sin in our life is catastrophic because it sets the stage for our destruction. You know, there are many people who think, especially in the day and age that we live in, it's really not that big of a deal. And my point is simply this, friend, you don't have to believe this. But I would say to you tonight, your life will illustrate it. You can say, look, it's not that bad. You're going overboard. He's really not out to ruin and destroy and make a total mess of my life. Well, friend, to deny it does not alter the truth of it. And I would go so far to say to deny it only sets the stage for the fact that your life will illustrate it. So Satan has a plan for your life, and the plan is to seek and to destroy your life. But you know, the text also tells us that God has a plan for your life. And can I say to you, as we look together at God's plan, very simply this: God's plan always works. So it's not as if we find ourselves out in the battle with no means of defense. It's not as if God has left us with no way to protect or to defend ourselves. God has a plan, and the text tells us what it is. Look at verse 8. Be sober, be vigilant. These are part of God's plan. Because your adversary, the devil, as a roaring lion, walketh about seeking whom he may devour. Verse 9 also shares with us part of God's plan. Whom resists steadfast in the faith. So we find out in part what God's plan for us is. Number one, the Bible tells us to be sober. What does the word sober mean? It doesn't have to do with drinking necessarily, at least not right here. The word sober has to deal with being ready with your mind. Now, think with me tonight, okay? I really want you to see this. This is the crux of the message, all right? Be sober means to be ready with your mind. It carries with it the idea of a sound mind. This is the idea. Think.

0: T-H-I-N-K. Think. That's what the meaning is here in the word be sober. Think. Use your brain. Do you realize this? That the battle that rages between you and your adversary, the devil, is primarily a battle for your thinking. That's where the battle rages. When we step the wrong way into sin, somewhere in our mind, we rationalized and said, this is okay. This is acceptable. I can do this and everything will be fine. Or I can do this and the consequences aren't that big of a deal. And there is a great battle that rages for our thinking. You remember back in Genesis? Matter of fact, turn there if you would. Turn to Genesis chapter 3. And notice verse number 1. Genesis 3 and verse number 1 were supporting the point that the battle is for our mind or for our thinking. So look at Genesis 3 and notice verse number 1. Now the serpent, there he is, this adversary of ours. Now the serpent was more subtle than any beast of the field which the Lord God had made. Notice the word subtle. It wasn't that he looked subtle as much as that he was, no pun intended, slick in how he was going to present this opportunity for Eve. Now the serpent was more subtle than any beast of the field which the Lord God had made. And he said unto the woman, yea, hath God said, ye shall not eat of every tree of the garden? And you find a question mark. In other words, Eve, why don't you really think about this? Come on, Eve. Consider the question. Think through this. Did God really mean that? What was he after? Her mind. Her thoughts. Job, in the Old Testament. Put yourself in Job's shoes there as we read in chapter 1 where the servants come in and just one right after the other, they tell Job what has happened to his possessions, to his family. You have to know, friend, that Job sat down and thought, what's going on? It was not till later that Satan actually would physically, this is apart from mentally, physically would tempt Job with the boils. And so all of this happens, and you know Job has to sit there and his mind has to wander and he has to begin to think. And the battle was for his mind, the Lord Jesus, when he was tempted. In the New Testament, a battle for his thinking. And I would say to you tonight, that's where the battle rages. It's a battle for your mind. It's a battle for your thinking. You know, one of the words used in the Bible to talk about God's gift of salvation is the word repentance. To change your mind. Because that's where the battle rages. You might still be in Galatians. Turn over to 2 Corinthians chapter 4 if you would. 2 Corinthians and the 4th chapter. And notice verse number 4. Considering salvation when it comes to the battle that's going to rage for our thinking. 2 Corinthians 4. And notice verse number 4. Here we learn, the Bible says, "In whom the God of this world hath blinded the minds of them which believe not, lest the light of the glorious gospel of Christ, who is in the image of God, should shine unto them." I remember several years back, my wife and I were out visiting. We were at home at our church, and we were just out telling folks about the Lord. And we knocked on this one door, and she was an elderly lady. She came to the door, and very pleasant to speak with. And I remember talking with her, and I basically presented the plan of salvation to her. And I said, "Ma'am, you know, the Bible teaches us that we're sinners, and we understand that there is a God in heaven who's going to judge sin. But you know, this God loved you so much that he allowed his son, Jesus Christ, to come. And Christ, when he died, well, he died for your sins. And all you have to do is you have to believe and trust in what Christ did for you to be saved." And so I said to her, I said, "Ma'am, wouldn't you like to make that decision?" And you know what she said to me? "No. No. I walked away and I said to my wife, "How can you deny that offer? You're a sinner. You're in trouble with God. And here God has offered you a free gift." And she said, "No." It was a battle for the mind. What I'm saying is, anybody thinking properly would take advantage of that, wouldn't they? But her mind was being captive, was captive to the devil and what he was trying to do. Your thinking's important. I've heard preachers say this sometimes, more pastors, you know, the ministry would be great if it weren't for the people. Let me ask you tonight, could you be in a ministry like this and be thinking incorrectly about who God has called you to minister to? "Well, I'd love teaching if it weren't for those students." You know what you're doing, friend? You're thinking improperly. And the devil's hooking you. So you're involved in a wonderful ministry like this, and you're fussing, you're griping, you're complaining. You're not interested anymore. You're bogged down. You're thinking, these people are just problems all the time. And the devil's got you. He's got you off track in your mind, doesn't he? Thinking improperly. God's will. Maybe there's some of you, though you're in a Christian college like this tonight, you're scared to death of God's will. Romans tells us in chapter number 12 and verse number 2, "And be not conformed to this world, but be transformed by the renewing of your mind, that you may prove what is that good and acceptable and perfect will of God." I'm not interested in God's will, someone says. But do you know God's will is good? God's will is acceptable, and God's will is perfect. To think anything less is to follow the devil in his thinking. David said, "I have been young, now am I old, yet have I not seen the righteous forsaken, nor his seed begging bread." What does that mean? It means you can't do better than live for God. You can't do better than follow God's perfect will for your life. And so it's a battle for your mind. Be sober. Number two, the text tells us not only to be sober, but to be vigilant. The word vigilant means to keep awake or to watch. Never be off your guard, because your enemy never is. Probably all of us enjoy vacations. You know, you go on vacation and you just let your hair down, so to speak. Just take it easy. One of the things we do on vacation is we eat Cheetos for breakfast. We don't do that all the time, but you can do it on vacation. You just relax, so to speak. But can I say to you tonight, friend, there's never time for a spiritual vacation, because the moment that you think it's okay to relax spiritually, it's okay to let my guard down, wham, there's your adversary. Ready and waiting to destroy your life. So we've got to be sober. We've got to be vigilant. And now notice verse 9 tells us, whom resists steadfast in the faith. Listen to the wording as we tie it together with another passage. Whom resist steadfast in the faith. James tells us in chapter 4, verse 7, submit yourselves therefore to God, resist the devil, and he will flee from you. The point of the James passage is this: as you submit yourself to God, then you are able to resist the devil, and he will flee from you. So we can resist, have victory over the devil by submitting ourselves to God. And the verse 9 here says, we resist steadfast in the faith. Here's the point I want you to see. The part of God's plan for your life is not only to be sober and to be vigilant, but what is it that's supposed to direct your thinking then? If I'm to be sober and I'm to think correctly, what should guide my thinking? What should govern how my brain works? Well, it should be God. It should be His Word. So here's the thinking I want you to see. You should put yourself under the authority of God's Word. And I will say to you tonight, when you do that, it will change your thinking. It will affect your thinking for the proper kind of thinking. So you're all about doing what God wants you to do. You're all about being in God's Word and letting God's Word saturate your mind so that it can affect the way that you think. And it's when we do that, when we submit ourselves to God, then we can resist the devil. And then he will flee from us. So to resist Satan simply means to submit yourself to the Lord. And so I ask you tonight in closing, are you submissive to God's Word in your life? We've been somewhat specific tonight about certain things, but are you off track in your thinking? Is your adversary winning the battle? And I'll remind you tonight that God's plan will work. Be sober, be vigilant, and submit to God. With our heads bowed and our eyes closed, very simple question for you tonight as we begin our public invitation in just a moment. Who would say tonight, you know, Brother Coyle, my thinking has been affected the wrong way, and I'm struggling tonight. I'm right in the middle of the battle. It's raging, and I'm not thinking the way I should. And what I need to do tonight is follow God's plan. Be sober. Be vigilant. And submit myself to God.
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2: The Old Testament prophet Daniel wrote as he was moved along by the Holy Spirit of God, and he penned words of prophecy for his people Israel, words about 69 sets of 7 years to be followed by one more a 70th set of 7 years. Those words of prophecy about Israel were understood by many, those who were interested in the Old Testament era, at least the words of prophecy of those first 69 sets of 7 years. Because when Daniel penned those words, Israel was in captivity. Daniel was living in a foreign land, far away from Jerusalem. And those words of prophecy of those 69 sets of 7 years, 483 years, declared that from the time a decree would go out that the Jews could return to their land and rebuild their temple and the walls of their city, there would be 483 years from that time until Messiah would be cut off. And so it was. The wise men that we read about who came to Bethlehem, and we celebrate that at Christmas time, understood that prophecy. They knew the seasons, and they knew that it was getting close to the time when those 483 years would be finished and Messiah would be cut off, not for his own sins, because he was and is Jesus, the perfect, holy Lamb of God. But he would be cut off for the sins of others. And those wise men, as they counted the years, realized that it must be getting close to the time when Messiah would be born on this earth if he were to be cut off at the end of those 483 years. And so when they saw that wondrous star, that miraculous star, they were wise men who knew the scripture, and their thoughts went back to that star of Jacob, the Messiah who would come. And so these words of prophecy of the first 69 sets of 7 years were understood by spiritual men, wise men who were interested, who cared. And then there was one more set of 7 years to make the 70 weeks, as they're referred to in Daniel. It was a distinctive set of 7 years separate from the others. And Daniel declared in his prophecy, as the Holy Spirit moved him along to do so, that he was to seal up this book, because those things of that last set of 7 years would not be understood until the time of the end. Jesus, when he came, the Messiah, spoke about that last set of 7 years. He had not yet been cut off. He was still in the latter years of those 483, but he spoke prophetically also as the eternal God about that last week of Daniel, the 70th week, that last set of 7 years. Jesus declared a number of things about the terrible judgments of those years which would come upon Israel and the whole world. And remember, this is a prophecy specifically of Israel. Jesus said much about those terrible judgments that would come. And Jesus also spoke of the abomination of desolation, which Daniel had spoken of, which was not understood. Jesus spoke of that abomination of desolation who would sit in the Holy of Holies. And he told the Jewish people that when they saw that in the midst of that last set of 7 years of judgment on Israel and now the whole world, that they should flee the land. And so in Jesus' days, as the last days were about to begin, which would be culminated finally by these 7 years of prophecy for Israel in particular, for the whole world also, Jesus began to unlock those prophecies of that last set of 7 years. Some years later, after Jerusalem had been destroyed, after the people, that is the Romans, of the prince who would come, that would be the Antichrist. After those people, the Romans, had destroyed the city, several years later, around 90 AD, the Apostle John began to pen the words of the revelation of Jesus Christ, the last book in our Bible. And John penned words which would completely unseal those prophetic words of Daniel. And when one places the New Testament book of the revelation of Jesus Christ alongside that Old Testament book of Daniel, one begins to understand those things which Daniel did not completely understand and which were not totally understood in his day, especially those things of that last set of 7 years. If you have your Bibles, you might open them to Revelation chapter 4, verse 1. In that parenthesis of time, after Messiah was cut off, after the 483 years, there would be a parenthesis of time. It's the Gentile times. So the Lord did not put detail about those times in Daniel's book because it was a book for the Jews, for Israel. It was their prophecy. But as it has turned out, there has been a long period of time as an interlude, a parenthesis, if you please. The age of the church, the Gentile era, when the gospel has gone to all the world. And that Gentile era is pictured in Revelation chapters 2 and 3 in those letters to the seven churches. Seven in the scriptures being a number of perfection in the sense of completion. So the whole church age is wrapped up in those seven letters. And after that seventh letter to Laodicea, which clearly and undoubtedly pictures the time of the church age in which you and I live, the last days of the church, the last days before God would return his program focused greatly on the Jewish nation. The last days before that last set of 7 years for the Jews and ultimately for the whole world. We are living in those last days of Laodicea. And in Revelation chapter 4, verse 1, when Laodicea ends, something spectacular and magnificent and wonderful and frightening for those who face judgment will take place. John's pen references that as the Holy Spirit moves him along. You see a picture of that in chapter 4, verse 1, where John says, after this, after what? After the church things, after the church age, I looked, and behold, a door was opened in heaven, a door into heaven, an entrance. And the first voice which I heard was, as it were, of a trumpet talking with me, which said, come up hither, and I will show thee things which must be hereafter. There are other scriptures which tell us a considerable amount about this event which takes place, actually two events which take place in connection with each other, but in an instant, in the twinkling of an eye, the scripture says, so they almost look like one event. It is one event with two parts. And this event which is referenced here is discussed in some detail in 1 Thessalonians chapter 4. It is what we call the rapture. The next event on God's calendar after the church age, and that is the next event today on God's prophetic calendar. Perhaps this will be the year when Jesus comes. We are looking for that. It is the next event that we are anticipating. There will come a day, and I suppose depending in what part of the world you're living, it will be daylight or nighttime, but there will come a moment when there will be the voice of the archangel, the shout, I'm not sure what the words will be. Perhaps they will be the words found in Revelation chapter 4, verse 1, "Come up hither." And suddenly, all of God's people, who are God's people? Those who have realized that they are sinners and come short of the glory of God and have therefore believed in Jesus and His blood that was shed for us, for them on the cross of Calvary, and who have believed on Him that He has paid the penalty for our sins and who have trusted in Him. And when that trumpet sounds and that voice of the archangel is heard, all of those who are saved, in the words of the scripture, all of those who have been born again spiritually, in the words of Jesus, John chapter 3, all of those who have trusted Jesus Christ as Savior will suddenly be changed. 1 Corinthians chapter 15 also speaks of this. It's going to be in a moment, in the twinkling of an eye, much faster than a second. I guess the best term we could use in this modern era is something of a nanosecond. And in a moment, in the twinkling of an eye, we shall be changed and we will be caught up literally, physically, off the face of this earth to meet the Lord Jesus Christ, who has returned to the clouds above this earth, and we will meet Him there and will be taken with Him bodily, physically, literally to heaven. There will come a day when there will be a great exodus from this earth of saved people. They will simply disappear. I do not know all of the details of it, because the Bible does not give us all details. A man could let his imagination run, and perhaps it's not good to do that too much, but I can imagine an airliner flying through the skies with two men in the cockpit, and suddenly one of them is gone. I'm glad there are two there. There's a co-pilot there. But he's gone. Why? Because he's a believer in the Lord Jesus Christ and he has been caught up with the rest of God's people to meet the Lord Jesus Christ and be taken out of this dreadful, weary old world in its awful condition which we've entered today, to be in heaven, that wonderful place with Jesus. That is what we call the rapture. And so there will be a great exodus from this earth, but only of those who have trusted Jesus as Savior. All others across the face of this globe will remain. Some will undoubtedly be in shock because of the circumstances surrounding them when that takes place. Others may not even notice momentarily because perhaps there are no believers nearby. But those who do not know Jesus as Savior, those who are unsaved, still in their sins because they've not placed their faith in Jesus and His blood for forgiveness of sins, His payment for their sins, will be left on this earth and will be here for that 70th week of Daniel, that last set of 7 years, which will bring God's judgment upon the whole face of this globe and the peoples of this earth. And so the rapture will take place. The rest of Revelation chapters 4 and 5 is a beautiful passage of Scripture. It's one unit in one sense of the word. It's too bad it's divided into two chapters. Of course, John did not pen it as separate chapters. That was done later on to help us find scriptures in chapters and verses, and I'm glad for that because we can all be on the same page at the same time. But Revelation chapters 4 and 5 presents a beautiful picture. It is believers, we who have trusted in Jesus, there in that magnificent place called heaven, the place which Jesus told His disciples in the Gospel of John that He was going to prepare for us. And what a magnificent place it is. In Revelation chapters 4 and 5, we find ourselves in what some have referred to as the throne room of God. I find that expression perhaps a little too limiting. All the saints of all the ages up to that point are there gathered around the throne of God. It almost strikes me